0: And you can be passionate in your ignorance, but what we find is so many people that even passionately argue against some of these ideas, they just have no idea historically what's going on. And some of them actually have good hearts. They might be coming from what they think is a good place that they're trying to rectify and bring justice, even though social justice is not real justice, not to digress. But some of them have good hearts, just really bad information.
1: So in our previous programs, we were talking about the founding of the Jamestown and the Plymouth colonies. And so we could talk a lot more about that. But I want to get into the actual founding fathers era.
0: Yes.
1: And am I correct? It's my opinion that actually the United States was birthed out of a great awakening.
2: Yeah, so let's start there, because we had 1607 Jamestown, we had 1620 Plymouth, but then you've got 1633 for Connecticut, and you got 1636 for Rhode Island, and you got 1634 for Maryland. So all these others, the last colony that comes in is in 1732 and 33, and that's Georgia. And so Georgia is the last of the 13. And interestingly, the official chaplain for Georgia is a guy named George Whitfield. So George Whitfield was chaplain of there. But when he got here in America, he didn't stay in Georgia. He decides everybody needs to hear the gospel. So he actually took a portable pulpit, put it on the horse behind him, and he rode all the way to Maine. And Maine was the northern part of Massachusetts back then. So he rode to Maine and preached every town he went through on the way. When he got there, he turned around and went back.
1: And I've heard the statistic, you could give it exactly, but it was like 90-something percent?
2: 80% of all Americans physically heard him preach
1: that
2: a sermon.
1: That is phenomenal.
0: Well, and one of the things, too, that even his background is interesting, because he, as a chaplain of Georgia, one of the things that happened, there was, I don't remember the medical outbreak, there was some disease that broke out in Georgia, and so many people died. Well, there was a bunch of orphan children. And he said, we need money for an orphanage. So his first journey, he's not thinking, I need to go evangelize these places. His first journey, he says, let me go to these other Christian colonies and raise a collection so we can come back and build the orphanage to take care of these kids. And he starts going to these colonies to raise money and looks around and goes, these people aren't Christian at all. Like, they're not following God's word. And so what started as an effort to raise money for an orphanage quickly turned into, these people need some Jesus. They need some Bible in their life. And so that's where he starts traveling, not just from Georgia to Maine preaching. He's trying to raise money for an orphanage, but in the midst of it, he's like, these people are having problems in understanding or applying the word of God to what they're doing. And so he's the guy that is the most noted for lots of reasons. And you should tell about the Father Abraham sermon in the midst of it, because he has seven missionary journeys. The founding fathers
2: all
0: actually...
2: All in the U.S., all along the coast.
0: Yes, because also he had some journeys over in England as well.
2: It's said that he preached 18,000 sermons in the United States. He preached 14,000 sermons in England. He did that in a 34-year thing. So that's 32,000 sermons in 34 years. That's three sermons a day for 34 years. The dude is absolutely unbelievable. And by the way, one of the interesting things from the end of his life, he's the guy who really generated and kept alive. We'll talk about him and some of the others. He kept alive that first great awakening. He never knew he was in a revival. It was too much hard work. It was not enjoyable. It was not fun. He had opposition that none of us would want to even imagine. And the opposition was from the Christian pastors mainly. And they would tell their people, when he go preaches, you show up, but you get up in the tree over him and you pee on him and you defecate on him. You throw rocks at him, throw cabbage at him, throw potatoes at him. And it's the Christian church. And then finally, after the revival goes wild, they said, oh, we started this. We love Whitfield. And it's like, no, that's not.
0: Well, and it's also worth noting that at that time, all of the colonies had, by and large, state-established religions.
2: Yeah.
0: Because we talked about, like, the pilgrims, that they had come to America to practice their religious beliefs. Well, so many of the early colonies were birthed by specific religious groups, denominations, or sects that were coming to practice that religious ideal. And so when their colonies are formed, in many cases, they did what was common in England, what was common in Germany or France or Italy, where the king would say, this is our religion. If you're in England, we're Anglican. If you're in Germany, we're Lutheran, right? If you're in Italy, we're Catholic, whatever it might be. And that's kind of how they formed many of their colonies.
2: Yeah.
0: So when Whitfield is even going to raise money, and then he starts preaching, And whether he is in the Anglican area or he's in a Catholic area or a Congregationalist area, and they go, he's not one of us, don't listen to what he says, drive him out. He's actually the guy, I would say, probably most rightfully credited with helping remove some of the stereotype.
2: Yeah, he did a great job of bringing the founders together. And by the way, just while we're talking First Great Awakening, because it goes from about 1730 to 1770, so that's when he was preaching. There's some other Great Awakening preachers here that are significant. There's a guy named, let's take this one here. This is a sermon from a guy named Samuel Davies. Samuel Davies is considered, and this is a 1755 sermon, is considered, Samuel Davies is considered the greatest pulpit orator in American history. And he had a little kid who just tagged along with him, kind of just hung on his. And that little kid's a guy named Patrick Henry who grew up in his church. And where did Patrick Henry learn that great oratory? It's from him. That particular sermon is actually, there's a footnote in there saying, hey, we just saw God perform this really.
0: Let's read the title real quick.
2: Okay.
0: So that this specific sermon is Religion and Patriotism, the Constituents of a Good Soldier. This was during the French and Indian War. And it was a pastor that was offering clarity to say a little different than something, I guess it was earlier this year when the Pope came out and said that God doesn't hear the prayers of people that make war, which of course...
2: David's really disappointed to hear that. And
0: I
2: so
0: mean,
2: is Samson.
0: Joshua and,
2: so is...
0: and Moses and Gideon, like, just it's crazy. But he was offering biblical clarity of, as a Christian, what does the Bible say about what is a just or unjust war? How should we conduct ourselves in war? What guidance can we find from the Bible? So he's going through laying out biblical thoughts on war in the midst of the French and Indian War. And this is where he has an interesting highlight.
2: Yeah, he has a little footnote in here. He says, by the way, we've just all heard that God performed an incredible supernatural intervention miracle to save the life of this young kid named George Washington. We don't know much about who he is, but we ought to keep our eyes on him, because if God performs a miracle like that, he's probably got something good planned for George Washington. So this is one of the first times you get introduced, and this is a sermon. So these are sermons from...
1: Let me interject here that I've heard you talk about this before, and one of the things I think that made these preachers different back then from now is that just like this, they preached on should Christians be soldiers in war, they preach on earthquake, if an earthquake happened, they preached on current event type things, whereas
0: yes,
1: ministers today are not engaged.
2: Now, I'm going to shout out to you on this, because you're the first one I've seen do this in 30, 40 years, and I think Josh Howerton may be the second one I saw. But Jesus said, go make disciples of all men, teach them everything I've taught you. Mm-hmm. And so I have a list of things that I love to go through and say, have you taught this as a pastor or as a Christian? Are you teaching? And so when you get into Matthew 19, in the first 15 verses, he goes, all right, here's the definition of marriage. Here's how many genders there are, and you cannot have no-fault divorce. Mm-hmm. And they said, wait a minute, Moses let us have no-fault. He said, Moses did that because of the hardness of your heart. Yeah. Father didn't want. And I have never heard a preacher hit no-fault divorce, even though Jesus hit it really hard and it created a furor, until you did. And you did that, and you're the first one I've heard that actually. And Jesus said, go tell them everything I taught you.
1: But that was common in the Great Awakening.
2: It was
1: and that's
2: common.
1: The reason that
2: Man,
1: they had the Great
2: all
1: Awakening.
2: All of that
0: so,
2: stuff.
0: And we actually have lots of sermons from George Whitfield, and I do want to highlight some of those as we go. But one of the things, Brother Andrew, to your point, is it's interesting if you go through all of these sermons, and literally we have dozens of sermons from the first, maybe hundreds of sermons from the First Great Awakening, from noted names of the First Great Awakening, and almost none of the most famous sermons, because for a sermon to be printed and then to be bound, that took a lot of effort and money, and you didn't do this unless there was a lot of demand. This was a very popular sermon. And so when you look back, what are the most popular sermons? And again, for one to be printed, a lot of time, money, and effort involved. So these are the ones that we know were the most popular because of these printings. It's pretty easy evidence. If you go back and read all of these incredibly famous sermons, none of them include an altar call. It's super interesting. Because our modern thought perception is, rightfully so, we want people to know about Jesus, but I think most pastors spend more time trying to introduce Jesus to people instead of teaching people how to live like Jesus.
1: You know, I actually read about George Whitefield when he was in Scotland, that he preached three times a day, sometimes to 10,000 people at a time. And somebody asked him about how did it go, and he says, wonderful. He says, there might have been 10 people born again.
2: Yeah, that's right.
1: They didn't ask people to come forward and make just a surface commitment. I mean, you preach the word, and those people committed themselves.
2: It's like for Americans, salvation has become the destination.
1: Yeah.
2: For them, salvation is the starting point. The destination is discipleship.
1: That's a very good way of saying it.
2: And so we put all of our effort in to get them saved, and hallelujah, it's going to get somebody else saved. Great, good for you. Jesus said make disciples.
1: That's
2: he didn't say make converts. He said make disciples.
1: 100%.
2: And,
1: so,
2: and that's where a big problem is in America.
0: So along the lines, the same year that there was the sermon on how to be a good soldier as a Christian, there's a sermon from a different location, and this is on earthquakes. It's a sermon delivered by another famous guy, and you mentioned this sermon, but Jonathan Mayhew. Jonathan Mayhew then a couple years later has a sermon on the Great Fire in Boston. Both of these are really fun examples to point to, because why would you have a sermon on an earthquake or on a fire? Because there had just been an earthquake. There had just been a fire.
2: Whatever's in the news.
0: Literally, when people were talking about it, pastors used to go, well, let's look at what the Word of God says about what we're talking about. Let's make sure that we are helping people know how to connect the dots of their faith through the Bible and what the Word of God says. And again,
2: and
0: the reason...
2: And this is another I'd throw in, because Cooper's another one of the great awakening preachers. And this is a sermon in front of Governor John Hancock and Lieutenant Governor Sam Adams. We don't do sermons like that today.
1: Wow.
2: But it's okay, guys. You're the leaders. You need to know what the Bible says about government and about the right things for government to do. And here's, I mean, that's discipleship. That's discipleship, and that's what we used to do.
0: And we have dozens, if not hundreds, of these kinds of sermons that were preached before government officials. They were election sermons. And in these election sermons, it was very standard that after an election, you would call for a local pastor. In fact, I mean, even George Washington at his inauguration, one of the things they did after the inauguration, they went to a local church. And this is just what we did in early America. We would go get guidance from a pastor saying, okay, we recognize that God created the institution of government and that governing leaders, Romans 13, we're representatives of God. So pastor, help us know, how do we represent God well? But the reason, again, is kind of interesting to note, is in none of these sermons is there any kind of a salvation thought with any of it. Instead, they go back and they'll go through Deuteronomy. They'll go through Numbers. They'll go through Judges, where God is laying out or giving examples of people that did it right, people that did it wrong. They go through 1 and 2 Kings, 1 and 2 Samuel. And it's not the things that most people would think today, but going back during the First Great Awakening, Dad, when you point out George Whitefield is the most noted, the most famous of these guys, he is the one arguably that creates part of a spark. He's not the only one, because Mayhew, there's a few guys that there are multiple things happening at once. George Whitefield was unique because he's the guy who influenced all of the colonies. Some of the pastors were influential in their colony. And in the midst of the Great Awakening, it's probably fair to say it's more similar to God was starting lots of little brush fires all over the colonies. But when you scale back, you look and you go, there's a huge thing happening. It was a lot of little things happening all at the same time. And George Whitefield was the guy influencing all of it as it was happening. And that's why 80% of Americans physically heard him speak.
2: And there's a sermon that was real key, especially for the Founding Fathers, because that's where we're headed. And so Whitefield, with all that he was doing, all that he was speaking, you got to remember that, as Tim pointed out, the colonies each had their own various denominations. So literally, in Virginia, the Anglicans were in charge there, and they persecuted Quakers, they persecuted Methodists, they killed people from other denominations because you're not one of us and you can't preach here. So you have this jealousy and this meanness that goes between the states. And so and what we're going to tell you here is a sermon that was heard by a number of founding fathers. Thomas Jefferson talked about how impactful this was.
0: From different states.
2: Yeah, different states. These are founding fathers. Jefferson in Virginia, Franklin up in Pennsylvania, John Adams in Massachusetts. They all heard the same sermon because he would preach this all over the U.S. And he said, you know, I had a dream. And he, by the way, Whitefield is the founder of the Methodist Church in America. That's his denomination. So he said, I had this dream last night. I dreamed that I died and I went to heaven. I was so happy to be there finally in heaven. And Father Abraham met me at the gates. And I was so excited to be there and said, Father Abraham, I can't wait to meet all my Methodist brethren. And he said, Father Abraham looked at him and said, I'm so sorry. There's no Methodist here. There's no Methodist? Well, I know some good Baptists. I can't. There's no Baptist here. And he kept going through all denominations. And he said, well, who do you have? And he said, Father Abraham quoted out of Acts 10:35, that he that worketh God, he that feareth God and worketh righteousness shall be accepted of him. He said, all that God is concerned about is fearing God, working righteousness. And that sermon went across and it started breaking down denominational barriers. Wow. And so the founding fathers, when they get to 1774, September 1774 is the first time they ever got together, First Continental Congress. And most of those guys did not know each other. The guys from Pennsylvania hadn't been to Georgia, and the guys from Georgia hadn't been up to Massachusetts, et cetera. And so the motion was made by Thomas Cushing of Massachusetts that, hey, we're all here, 40 of us, let's open with prayer. And John Jay and Edward Rutledge, two strong Christians, said, no, we're not going to pray together. We come from different denominations and we're not going to do this.
0: Well, and I think like John Adams recounts this, and he says the motion was met with opposition because they agreed we're so divided on our religious sentiments. We weren't sure we could have a prayer in common because we think very differently about some of these things. Even the idea of how ardent the disagreement was, I don't know, it could have even been practical alike, guys. John Jay, coming from like the Congregationalist side, the Puritans, Pilgrims, who were driven out of England by the Anglicans.
2: Actually, Presbyterian side for Jay.
0: But from the North.
2: Yeah.
0: Right. So from the influence of those guys. So Northern guys, and then there's Southern guys, Anglican influence, by and large, that kind of found Jamestown Plymouth.
2: The Virginia guys, the South Carolina guys, yeah.
0: And so when you look at the Southern guys, and that's more the Anglican, but this is kind of going back to those birth pains of America, and they're like, guys, I'm not sure this is going to work very well. And that's when one of, in the modern era, we would say maybe the least likely, if you know history, he's not.
2: That's right.
0: But what happens?
2: So the biggest firebrand there is Sam Adams. And Sam Adams, they called him the perfect Puritan. So he would have been great in Massachusetts. That's where he's from. And he would, that old-line Puritan. And he said, I'm no bigot. He said, I can listen to any man who fears God. And so he said, let somebody pray. And he's the one who suggested that Reverend Jacob Duché be the one to pray. Now, this is big because Jacob Duché is an Anglican. And that is the one group the Puritans hate the most. Mm-hmm. So Sam Adams says, hey, I've heard that Jacob Duché loves God and he loves America. I think that's perfect. Bring him in. And so he came in. As they said, he came in with his pontificals because he is high church. And so he comes in with the robes and all the people attending him and comes in carrying all the books. And it turned into what had been an opposition thing turned into a 2-hour prayer and Bible study. John Adams said they studied 4 chapters of the Bible that morning. He said God particularly spoke to him out of Psalm 35. And then they prayed and prayed and prayed. And he wrote Abigail about it. But that's what started the revolution, was the Great Awakening. If it hadn't been for that Whitfield sermon, that 80% of these guys have heard that stuff. Then when they got there and Sam Adams essentially said, hey, let's do Whitfield. Let's apply Whitfield here. And they go, oh, brilliant idea. And that's where it really starts. Without that, we would be just like Europe is today. Those nations can't get along. France hates Poland. Poland hates France. That's where we would have been if it hadn't been for that.
1: Now, this is completely contrary to the way some people represent the founding fathers as being non-religious. Mm-hmm. And they say that, like, Franklin was one of the least religious. And the guy, I mean, he had some sexual problems and things
2: actually
1: like
2: not.
1: That.
2: We're just told
3: that. Oh, really?
1: Well, I was told that he had an illegitimate child. Is that not true?
0: Hang on. Before I get too carried away.
2: It depends on where you go with that.
0: Yeah, it depends on how wide the accusation is. He did have an illegitimate child, and he had a common law marriage, but that there was more nuance to that because the lady that he fell in love with, she had been married and she was abandoned by her husband. He went to Europe and they couldn't do the legal divorce. And so they ended up in a common law marriage. But after that, he was faithful and there's no sexual promiscuity, et cetera. In fact, one of the other things that's worth noting, Dad, you mentioned that Franklin was one of the guys that talked about the Reverend George Whitfield's mm-hmm. sermons. Franklin is one of those guys that if you look at the first 40 years of his life, very different than the last 40 plus years of his life. Very different. Well, why is it different? He actually writes about it, that he found this guy that he was so impressed with, became friends, invited him to live at his house. Franklin ends up building a bigger home and then invites him, like, please, I've got more room now. Come back, stay with me. Franklin contributed to this guy's ministry. He printed his sermons. It was George Whitefield.
1: Now, I'd also heard that Franklin actually built an auditorium or something for Franklin. I mean, for Whitefield. Is that correct? He built a place for him to preach?
2: He tried to arrange places for him to preach, but he did build a room on his own house for him to stay there when he came to there.
1: I'd like to encourage you to get some of these products that we're offering. We're giving away this book entitled The Great Awakening. This is three prophecies the Lord gave me about how that we're already in a great awakening, and I'm giving this away as a free gift, free and postpaid. And then we also have the programs from these 2 weeks that I did with David and Tim Barton, and I have CDs, DVDs, and then we also have the USB that will have the audio and the video on there. If you'll listen, our announcer will give you all this information, and please call or write today.
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0: From the files of the award-winning program that makes you face yourself and think, join us for this riveting dramatization coming soon on the next Unshackled.
1: How do you do? Have you ever missed a meal, maybe more than one? What if you missed every meal for days while sleeping on the ground? Now, we're not describing a homeless man. We're describing the home and life of a man whose story we're about to tell. And that kind of hardship would destroy some people. But he endured because his heart and mind and life were unshackled.

0: This is Unshackled, the history-making radio drama of true life stories that light the way for others, produced in Chicago by Pacific Garden Mission. In 1877, Pacific Garden Mission opened its doors to street people in Chicago, and those doors have never closed. The oldest continuously operating rescue mission in the country has seen one miracle after another as lives have been transformed from darkness to the light of the world. The motto at the old lighthouse is, never give up on them, even though many homeless people have given up on themselves. Freely giving food, clothing and shelter, medical and dental care, even classes and counseling to those in need. At the mission, we know that these things alone will not alter lives. Change comes only from the one who said, not by might, not by power, but by my spirit. This story demonstrates the truth of that promise. Now for broadcast around the earth, here is program number 2513 in the series Unshackled, the program that makes you face yourself and think.
1: Our grandson is much worse, Papa. I am afraid he will die unless they take him to a doctor.
2: Who can afford a doctor?
1: But his fever is so high.
2: The doctors take all your money, and sometimes you die anyway. They have never helped me.
1: When will the rains never end?
2: When daylight comes, I'll make a bigger ditch in the ground.
1: Life is so hard. Every day I ask the gods to help us, but help does not come. What did we do to deserve such a life?
2: I don't know. Perhaps the next one will be better.
0: The man in our story was born in southern India into a poor Hindu family with 10 children. They were low caste, with no education, no job skills, and more often than not, no food to eat. In 1960, when he was 13 years old, he had no future. And yet today, he is helping thousands of his countrymen. This is the amazing true story of Tatagiri Gurappa, right now on Unshackled.
3: From the time my brother's son died, I wondered how I could become a doctor and help people. I was the only one in my family who went to school, but even I had to quit after the sixth standard because there was no money to send me. We never wore shoes and seldom had shirts, and during the winter months, we suffered in the cold. My father delivered goods, but sometimes there was no work, and we would eat only once a day or once in 2 days. In 1960, a terrible famine swept our part of India.
2: I looked, but most of the fields are stripped. Even the spinach leaves are gone.
1: I cooked some tamarind seeds.
2: I hope and pray our sons have some grain.
1: Here comes Tatagiri now.
4: They have nothing, Daddy. No grain and no money.
1: What are we going to do? We will starve.
2: There's no work here, but they're building a road through the jungle. Why don't you and Tatagiri go and find work there?
1: That's 100 miles away. What about the children?
2: I'll take care of them.
4: Daddy, there's tigers in the jungle and cobras.
2: Don't worry, my son. You'll be with the other workers.
3: Mother and I went by train, then walked another 15 miles into the dense jungle. There we set up camp with other workers beside a stream. We worked hard during the day, cutting trees. At night it was cold, so we slept by the fire.

0: where we shivered as much from fear of the wild animals as from the damp air. 2 weeks we labored, and then the work stopped. That was Tiger Mummy.
1: The fire will keep him away, don't worry.
0: I'm so cold.
1: They have some alcohol, son. You can drink some if you want to get warm.
0: Drink alcohol? No, Mummy, I cannot do that.
1: Then sit very near to the fire and sleep.
0: Oh, what's going to happen? I mean, 2 days now without work and no food either.
1: Tomorrow you go home and bring something from your father.
0: I don't have money to travel.
1: You're a small boy. You can get on the train without a ticket.
0: Fearfully, I walked through the jungle and slipped aboard the train with some beggars. But at the next station, the ticket collector caught me and handed me over to the station master.
2: Take off your shirt and give it to me. Then you stand out here until the train is gone. Come on, my boy. You see all those banana bunches just unloaded from the train? You carry all those to my office. Then I will give your shirt back and send you home by the first train tomorrow.
0: I had not eaten for 3 days, and I cried and shivered all night, praying to a god I didn't know. The next day, the station master let me board a slow train carrying rocks. Along the way, it stopped, and I observed a beautiful young girl, clean and well-dressed, while I was dirty and poor. As I watched her, I determined in my heart not to go back to the jungle to work, but instead to go back to school.
3: Tatagiri! What are you doing here?
0: I have been traveling for 3 days, Daddy, and I'm so hungry. Oh. Is there anything to eat?
3: No. Perhaps your grandmother has something?
0: There is no work and no food where we are in the jungle. Mother sent me to see if you have anything.
3: We have nothing for ourselves even.
0: Daddy, I don't want to go back to the jungle. I want to go back to school.
3: How can we do that when we can't even eat? I love you, but I can't send you to school.
0: I don't want to live like this anymore, Daddy. When you are poor, people abuse you. I have to get education.
3: What can I do, son? Nothing.
0: What should I do about Mummy?
3: I'll borrow enough money for you to go back and get her.
0: After I brought my mother home, my grandmother, who was a midwife, scraped together enough money to pay the school fees. I'd been out of school for 3 years, but learning was easy because I wanted to succeed so badly. While I had the highest rank in the class for 5 years, mine was the lowest status because I did not even have shoes to wear. My heart ached because my family was hungry all the time.
3: Tatagiri, why are you eating?
0: I'm hungry, Daddy.
3: But that food has not been offered to the gods yet.
0: I'm sorry, Daddy. You offer your food. I'll eat mine.
3: Oh, such a boy. How do you expect to be blessed?
0: But I'm doing very well in school. I am the only one selected for the public board exam out of 200 students.
3: Oh, I'm very proud of you, Tatagiri.
0: I want to go to university, Daddy. I want to be a doctor.
3: You have such big dreams.
0: Somebody has to help the poor, and no one does. When classes were over for the summer, I went to stay with my older sister 350 miles away. She had married a Christian and become one herself. I helped my brother-in-law work in the fields, digging trenches and cutting bamboo.
4: I'm glad you're doing so well in school, Tatagiri. God has blessed you.
0: I go to a Christian mission school, you know.
4: Yes, I know.
0: Did you know I was in charge of the bad students? I had to keep discipline in class.
4: God is making you a leader.
0: You talk about God a lot.
4: He is Lord, and I want to serve him all of my life.
0: Well, I want to be a doctor and help the untouchables who cannot afford good medical care.
4: That's good, Tatagiri. But however your progress is in school, you should believe in Jesus. He gives you real joy and eternal life.
0: He was an evangelist. I noticed how he worked hard in the fields, then went home and took a bath and changed into his clothes for preaching. I noticed how he and my sister prayed every day and went to church, how they visited sick people and helped others, even though they had so little themselves. Oh, the curry smells good.
1: Are you hungry after working in the field all day?
0: I've been hungry all my life.
1: We'll eat as soon as Shikomane is ready.
0: Is he preaching tonight?
1: Yes, we are going to another village. Why don't you come with us?
0: I like to listen, but I marvel that you spent so much of your time this way.
1: Little brother, we are saved and we believe in Jesus Christ. Nothing is more important than sharing his love with others.
0: I looked at how they lived and saw that I wasn't able to be a Christian. I was bad while they lived holy lives. I returned home to my studies at the end of summer vacation. A few months later, we had holidays, and I asked my father if I could return to my sister's home.
3: We don't have any money to send you there, Tadagiri.
0: I heard about some trucks loaded with bamboo going there. I could ride with them.
3: Then go.
0: Are you in pain again, Daddy?
3: Oh, yes. It is my fate.
0: Someday I'll be a doctor, and I will help you.
3: How can you pay for more education?
0: I'm in the top of my class, Daddy. If I do well on the public board exam, I'll get into the best university and maybe get a scholarship.
3: Even if you succeed, the high caste people will not let you touch them.
0: They have their doctors. I will help the poor.
3: It seems impossible, Tadagiri.
0: I'll find a way, Daddy. But right now, I'm going to my sister's.
5: Tadagiri was actually going to a crisis point in his life that would change everything. And he'll tell us about that shortly.
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0: Once again, I went to a worship service with my sister and her husband. We sat on the ground outside and I listened as they sang a beautiful song. I looked at my own life and knew I didn't belong there. If only I could leave, but I was trapped in a group of people. The pastor's preaching disturbed me even more.
7: For God so loved the world that he gave his only begotten Son, that whosoever believeth in him should not perish, but have everlasting life. Do you understand that salvation is a free gift? God gave his Son. Jesus gave his life. He gave his life willingly because his sacrifice was the way to pay for your sins. The only way. You see, the penalty for sin is death, separation from God. And God wants you to be saved. He wants you to be his child. For God sent not his Son into the world to condemn the world, but that the world through him might be saved. There is only one way to have God's forgiveness for your sins. Believe on the Lord Jesus Christ, and you will be saved. Amen. Romans chapter 10, verse 9 promises that if thou shalt confess with thy mouth the Lord Jesus, and shalt believe in thine heart that God hath raised him from the dead, thou shalt be saved. What is it? Why are you crying? Why are you crying?
0: I want to become a child of God, but I am so bad.
7: You are right. You have confessed that you are a sinner.
0: Yes, I am a sinner.
7: You want to believe in Jesus?
0: Yes. Yes, I want to believe in Jesus.
7: My friend, you are now a child of God. You elders, come, come, pray for him.
0: The Lord touched me, and I returned home a new person, no longer hungry except for God. My parents worried about me because all I wanted to do was share the gospel. Even so, when I took my exams, I was fourth out of 400 students and easily gained admission to the best college for my pre-medical course. A Christian friend helped finance my boarding expense, and for the first time in my life, I ate plentiful food. When the money was gone, I starved. Then I learned about persecution.
4: Well, Tata Giri, I saw your name on the board outside the dining hall. You cannot eat there anymore.
0: My God shall supply all my needs.
4: Too bad he doesn't supply you with clean clothes and shoes while he's at it.
0: His ways are not our ways, and I trust him to hear and answer my prayers.
4: You Christians, why should you cry and pray to God? Pay your dues. Go home and bring money. Or send a telegram to your father to send you some money.
0: My earthly father does not have money.
4: What do you live on?
0: I am living by faith. God sends money through his children.
4: Then you shouldn't be here. You belong in the laboring class. Why are you trying to go there? You do not belong.
0: Five days I went without food, praying to God and going to class. Because of worker unrest, the electricity went out, and as I repaired all the kerosene lanterns so we could see, the head of the boarding house began to respect me. He took pity on me, let me eat and pay later. Then came the best news of all. Thank you, God, for your mercy and grace. You are faithful, Lord, and I praise you.
4: Are you still praying to your God, Tata Giri? Don't you ever learn?
0: The Lord has opened a door for me to get my food.
4: It wasn't your God who opened the door. It was the mercy of the chief warden.
0: But that isn't all. The Lord brought me out of my financial troubles. I've been given a scholarship for all my boarding and lodging expenses, plus extra money.
4: That's not your Lord. It's the government that rescued you.
0: You just don't know the Lord. In 1967, when I entered medical school, I borrowed a wet jacket and a pair of shoes. The first time I had ever put shoes on my hard and calloused feet. After the owner's mother came and took away the shoes, my Christian friends gave me money to buy new ones. I finished 2 years in medical school, then had to quit for lack of funds. I went to work doing all kinds of jobs to support myself. Do you have any work I can do in exchange for some food?
2: Come inside. There's still some rice left.
0: Praise God. Oh, thank you, Jesus, my Lord.
2: You are a Christian.
0: Yes. 5 years ago, God saved me. My name is Tata Giri Gorappa.
2: I am Daniel. I was a pastor for many years. Now I run this orphanage. Sit there on the floor and I will get the rice.
0: I have been praying so much to God, and he always hears my prayers, even though many of my friends make fun of me.
2: Oh, why should they do that?
0: Because I want to be a doctor, and they are jealous. For 2 years, I went to medical college, but I had no money, even to pay for food, so I had to leave. Now they laugh at me because it has been almost 3 years since I discontinued school.
2: I say, here is the rice. Please, eat.
0: Thank you, Lord Jesus.
2: You can stay here if you like. Perhaps I can help you.
0: How?
2: I have many friends in India and in America. I will write and ask them to put your needs before the Christians there. God will do the rest.
0: I'm so happy that God led me here. I have promised him that if I become a doctor, I will take care of people wherever he sends me. I will go to the jungle or the countryside, not to the big cities. I want to help the poor people because my own family is low caste. I don't need big salary. I want to serve the living God.
2: That's all he wants, Tata Giri, a willing heart. He will answer your prayers.
0: Thanks to God and my friend Daniel, a couple in Virginia sent me $25, a fortune. I bought new clothes, paid my fees, and went back to medical college in 1972. From then on, two sponsors in the U.S. sent me enough money to continue my studies. Because God blessed me financially, I was able to help other poor Christian medical school students.
1: Tata Giri, you are very kind to help students like me.
0: I know how it feels to be hungry. Huh? Many times in my life, I had to go without food. Even now when I eat, I think of my family and all the other poor who go hungry.
1: My family is also living in poverty.
0: Are they Hindu like mine?
1: Yes, I went to a mission school. That's where I gave my life to Christ.
0: It isn't easy to follow him, but I would go no other way.
1: I heard you speak in the chapel this week. You inspired me very much.
0: I have promised God that when I graduate, I will help the poor. The untouchables.
1: I've heard about the orphanage you started and your ministry to the lepers, Tatagiri. I'd like to go with you sometime.
0: We were married in 1976, while both of us were still medical students, and three daughters were born to us before we graduated in 1981. My internship was among the lepers, tuberculosis and psychiatric wards, and at a government hospital, men's ward. My wife's internship was similar, but in the women's wards. Then we served the poor people for 5 years in the countryside, and we ourselves nearly starved to death.
1: There's nothing for the children to eat at Tagiri. They're so hungry.
0: I know. I can't bear to hear them cry in the night. But no one can pay us, even 1 rupee, and we have nothing left to sell.
1: Take my golden talus to the market and sell it.
0: Oh, Chinnamama, we cannot. We already sold your necklace. No man ever sells his wife's talus.
1: The talus cannot become an idol. It means nothing compared to our children.
0: Everyone tells me to take a job at the government hospital and pay our debts. But how can I do that? I promised God I would never do that.
1: Go and sell the talus. Here, take it.
0: We won't get what it's worth. They always cheat us.
1: I don't care. Do it. God will bless you.
4: This is very fine gold. Does it belong to you?
0: It belongs to my wife.
4: Why are you selling it? Has she died?
0: No. We need the money.
4: I must have your address in case there is a problem.
0: It is not stolen. It belongs to us, but I will give you my address.
4: Well, you know the custom. A man who would sell his wife's talus is
0: cursed by God. But my God has blessed me beyond anything I will ever deserve. Now, what will you give me for the talus? The persecution was endless. More than once I was threatened and beaten by those I owed money to. Our children suffered terribly, but still we served the poor who could not pay and rejoiced to help those who would otherwise have died. My wife never complained. But after 5 years, we took a series of jobs at hospitals in northern India. Always, the problems were the same.
1: What is it, Tatagiri?
0: It's unbelievable, Chinnamama. A father just carried his daughter to me. She has burns on a third of her body, so I wrote up the admission order and sent him to the office. They refused to admit him because he has no money to deposit.
1: No, dear Lord.
0: He came back to me crying for his daughter. She's in so much pain.
1: How can they be so heartless?
0: I tried to persuade the staff, but they shouted at me. This is not a charity.
1: Oh, what can we do?
0: Please, go home and bring back some money to deposit. We cannot let the girl suffer.
1: The smiles on their faces when they left hospital. It was beautiful, wasn't it?
0: Yes, it's a wonderful thing to help someone.
1: I don't understand how the staff can turn away someone like that. Someone who is in so much pain.
0: They're putting more faith in money than in God.
1: Sometimes I cannot stand it, Tatagiri, to see all those people, the poorest of the poor, selling what little they have and being turned away.
0: Somehow we must open our own clinic.
1: It won't be easy. If the poor cannot pay, who will buy the medicine? Who will give us the money to buy food and pay the schooling for our children?
0: God will find a way. I am sure of it.
1: One good thing about working in these hospitals, we have learned a lot.
0: And God will use this knowledge when we open our own clinic. Now we know more about all kinds of emergencies, all kinds of anesthetics.
1: All kinds of difficult people.
0: And the Lord is so good. During the years we worked at different hospitals, we lived in air-conditioned bungalows and paid all our debts. When we were posted to remote areas, our children lived with my wife's parents who had become Christians. But we knew the Lord wanted us to help the very poor. And in 1992, we again ministered in a countryside hospital in South India. Through financial help from our friends in the US, we began building our own hospital on land the Lord provided. We built a small home, 30 feet by 16 feet. where we could treat our patients until the hospital was finished.
1: Dr. Geary, look outside. Look what the winds have done.
0: Bamboo.
1: Yes.
0: There's hundreds of them lying on the ground. Thank you, Lord.
1: We've been praying so much for bamboo to finish the work, and there it is.
0: We don't need government permission to cut it down now. God did it all at once.
1: God is truly amazing how he answers our prayers.
0: Every time there's a setback, he turns it to good.
1: Yes, when the landlord forced us to move because of all the poor patients coming, God help us build this house.
0: And it withstood the wind and the rain, too.
1: It's really true, isn't it? The just shall live by faith.
0: By faith, we'll finish the hospital and have the medicines we need. We only have the roof to finish. Maybe next year we'll be operating there.
1: 60 by 30 feet. It seems so big when we started, but people keep coming, and now it seems so small.
0: A little is a lot when you have the Lord.
1: Someone has come to the back door. There goes our lunch.
0: That's why we're here, Chanamama. God must have sent them. Today, we treat from 30 to 80 patients in our small clinic. We still have many needs and much opposition from non-believers, but God is faithful. I have traveled to Thailand to teach medicine, surgery, infectious diseases, and obstetrics to the Barefoot Doctors program. But nothing is more important than salvation. If you have everything in the world, you have nothing without Christ. All else will come to dust.
5: 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For He hath made Him who knew no sin to be sin for us, that we might be made the righteousness of God in Him. Christ died and was raised again so that we could have eternal life in Him.
6: 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So until next time, unless our Lord returns before then, the doors to Pacific Garden Mission are open night and day. 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
1: Jesus' name, amen. Okay, we're going to look at something very interesting tonight in Ephesians chapter 3. We're going to be in chapter 3. And it's very interesting. It's going to talk about something called, in the Bible, a mystery. A mystery. And we're going to see what that mystery is, and I think you'll be quite surprised. Anyway, it's going to be something interesting to study. And so, first we're going to have the explanation of a mystery. It's really very simply, a mystery is something that's not previously been revealed, but now is made clear. The church was not revealed in the Old Testament. Now we have to understand that. The mystery we're going to study is the church. It was not mentioned in the Old Testament to any extent. Yes? Yes.
2: Okay.
1: It is. Yeah, it's on. Well, we can turn that fan down a notch.
2: No?
1: Okay, well, I'll try to speak louder. So the point is that there was no church in the Old Testament. It was not revealed. It was a mystery. The Old Testament believers were basically Gentile believers, even though, and some were Jewish, but there was nothing of the church. It was not revealed at that time. I want to read chapter 3, verse 1, for it says, and I'll read 2. For this cause I, Paul, the prisoner of Jesus Christ, for you Gentiles, if you have heard of the dispensation of the grace of God, which is given me towards you. Now, so Paul says he was a prisoner of Jesus Christ to take the gospel and basically to the Gentiles. It was mostly Jewish from Abraham to the end of the Old Testament, which was 2,000 years. Those who were far off were called Gentiles, strangers, without hope and without God. But now they're going to be brought into the family of God through Christ. They were not in the Old Testament, but they will be in the new. So before he comes to his prayer, he's going to talk about this mystery, which is the church, which is what we are in today. Paul's ministry was different and special from other teachers. Go to Galatians 2:7. Galatians 2:7 is just before Ephesians. Galatians chapter 2 and verse 7. And that says, but on the contrary, when they saw that the gospel of the circumcision was committed unto me, and the gospel of the uncircumcision was committed unto Paul, as the gospel of circumcision was Peter. So Peter basically had a ministry to the Jews, and Paul is going to have a ministry to the Gentiles, and this is basically the first time since Jesus died and rose from the dead. And so you need to understand that. We are sealed by the Holy Spirit until the day of redemption. That's the ultimate plan for the church. Today we were taken out of the world and presented to Christ, and that was forever. We have to understand that was forever. There was no church until this point. It was actually started on the day of Pentecost after Christ rose from the dead and went up into heaven. It was started on the day of Pentecost with the baptism of the Holy Spirit. Very interesting. Because there's some churches today that don't believe in the Holy Spirit. And that's exactly how they got started, was the baptism of the Holy Spirit. And we have to understand once again in verse 2 that it was by the grace of God, which means it was a gift of His to us. It was a gift. So all you can do is receive it. You can't earn it or anything. You just can receive it. Now, so Paul was really a prisoner of Christ in the sense his sole responsibility was turned to the fact that he was to bring the gospel to the Gentiles and to the church, which will become the church of Christ. The Gentiles were strangers. They were without hope in the Old Testament, but they're brought to a place of blessing in the New Testament. Before he comes to his prayer, he's going to talk about the mystery, and we'll see that, because the church was at the beginning called a mystery. In other words, was not explained until the New Testament. Paul's ministry was different. It was special. The people were different. They were afar off, but now will be brought new because of this new teaching. Paul told them, you have been afar off, but now are brought into in through Christ. Go to Acts chapter 4, verse 12. Acts chapter 4 and verse 12. It's kind of interesting. People seem to think the church has always been, but that is not true. It didn't start until the day of Pentecost after Christ arose from the dead, and really after 10 days after he rose to go into heaven. And we need to understand that. We're going to see that in Scripture, so you'll be able to tell people when the church started and how it started and so forth. So, Acts 4 and verse 12 says, neither is there salvation in any other, for there is no other name under heaven given among men whereby we must be saved. So, we're saying very simply that the salvation for the church is in Christ. Now, I want you to look at Acts 16. Acts 16 and verse 37. Acts was the, as I was saying, was before Romans, and we want to look at Acts 16 and verse 31. Acts 16 and verse 31. Just a minute, I'll get there. Acts 16 and 31. And they said, believe on the Lord Jesus Christ, and thou shalt be saved, and thy house. But so he said, your house will be saved, but each one in the house has to receive Christ. That should be clear. So Paul and Peter had the same message, but to different groups of people. Paul was a missionary to the Gentiles, Peter to the Jews. They had basically who they went to. The message was the same. No one was saved by keeping the law, but by the blood of Jesus Christ. That's very important that we understand that. Jesus is the door, the only door to heaven. The Jews of the Old Testament came through Jesus when he rose from the dead. He brought them out of Sheol, and Abraham's bosom, actually, and brought them. He will take them to heaven with him. So we need to understand Old Testament saints were not the church, but they will be taken to heaven, where they were taken to heaven, and are there now.
2: Mm-hmm.
1: Yes.
2: This has to lead us, that verse in Acts 16:31 is talking about when he was in prison, remember?
1: Yes.
2: He was in prison. Then, anyway, there was like a stories of 27 of the people of the prison waking out of his sleep and seeing the prison doors open.
1: Those that were saved there while he was in prison,
2: yes.
1: He was in prison three different times,
2: yes.
1: Were brought into the church, and we're going to talk about that down the road here. We'll look at verses now, 3 and 4. How that by revelation he made known unto me, that's talking about Paul, the mystery, as I wrote before in few words, by which, when you read, you may understand my knowledge in the mystery of Christ. Now, the mystery of Christ here is the church. It's very important that we understand that. This revelation began with Paul's conversion when Christ informed Paul that when he persecuted the church, he was actually persecuting Christ. Now, Paul crucified what?
2: Jerry, wasn't the mystery more like that the Jews and the Gentiles should be one and they should both, they're both in the kingdom?
1: Yeah, we're going to get into that.
2: Yeah.
1: It's going to come up here. But the church is the body of Christ on the earth, and the church came into existence on the day of Pentecost. Now we need to understand that, and the word church is used 27 times in the New Testament. The gospel is not to be a mystery, it is the good news to be shouted from the housetop. Now it was a mystery in the Old Testament, but it's not in the New, that's the point. The mystery is that Christ is risen and is the head of a new body made up, now listen to this, of Jews and Gentiles and all tribes and people of the earth. It's no longer just Jews worshiping God. It's the Jews, Gentiles, all the people different people on the earth are worshiping God in something that is now called the church. That's not a building, that's people. We think of the church as a building, but it's not, it's people. The verses 5 and 6, which in other ages was not made known unto the sons of men or women, as it is now revealed unto his holy apostles and prophets by the Holy Spirit. The Holy Spirit reveals the church. Verse 6, that the Gentiles should be fellow heirs and of the same body and partakers of his promise in Christ by the gospel or good news. So, the church is now revealed to his holy apostles. They are holy because they've been set aside for that office by God. They are New Testament prophets. The Holy Spirit is the teacher of this mystery. Go to John 16 and verse 15. John 16 and verse 15. 16:15. And says, all things, this is Jesus speaking, all things that the Father has are mine. Therefore said I, that he shall take of mine and show it unto you. Now, the meaning, he's going to reveal the church now to not only the followers of Christ, not only the apostles, but everyone that knew him. There were 120 in that room where the Holy Spirit came on Pentecost. So that 120 were the first in the church. Now, the church is revealed to his holy apostles. They are holy because they've been set aside for this office by God. They are New Testament prophets. These apostles are now New Testament prophets. The Holy Spirit is the teacher of this ministry. Now, we've already looked that up. You can look it up again if you like later. It's John 16:15. In the Old Testament, it does not teach that Gentiles will be saved. That's very interesting to know about that. Look at Isaiah 11:10. We want to look at, Isaiah 11:10. And that's going to be, I've got to find it here myself. Okay. Isaiah, just before Jeremiah. Isaiah 11:10, we want. And so, Isaiah 11:10. Said, and in that day there shall be a root of Jesse, who will stand for an ensign of the peoples. To him shall the nations seek, and his rest shall be glorious. That's really talking about the church, but it doesn't mention church. So it isn't mentioned in the Old Testament. Go to Isaiah 60, verse 3. Isaiah 60, verse 3. And that says, and the nations shall come to the light, and kings to the brightness of the rising. That says there's going to be a time when the nations are going to come.
2: So
1: that will, yeah, that'll be the Gentiles, and that will then be the church. But it doesn't mention church here. Go to Zechariah 2:11.

almost to Malachi there, the Old Testament, the end of it there. I get it myself. Zechariah, and we want to go 2:11. It talks about things, but it does not mention church. Very interesting. 2:11. And many nations shall be joined to the Lord in that day. It's talking about future here. And shall be my people, and I'll dwell in the midst of thee. And thou shalt know that the Lord of hosts has sent me unto you. That's talking about future there. This is the Old Testament talking about future. Go to the next book, which is Malachi, and go to Malachi 1:11. For from the rising of the sun, even to the going down of the same, my name shall be great among the nations. That's all it says. It's talking about future. And in every place incense shall be offered unto my name, a pure offering, for my name shall be great among the nations, says the Lord of hosts. That means beyond the Jews. The nations beyond the Jews. The mystery was that Jews and Gentiles were to be placed on the same basis, which in the future will be called the church. That's what we're in today. And that Christ would be the head of that new body, which is called the church. All people were Gentiles from Adam to Abraham. Then for 2,000 years, it was primarily Jews. For 2,000 years, Abraham to Christ. All people were either Jews or Gentiles from Abraham to Christ, and that was 2,000 years. The third division, the Old Testament, what total, was 4,000 years. And incidentally, I do not believe it says anywhere in the Bible that the earth is millions of years old. That's a bunch of baloney. It's not. It doesn't say that in the Bible. The third division is that Jews, Gentiles, and the church from Pentecost to the rapture will be 2,000 years plus. It's been just about that now. Look at 1 Corinthians 10 and verse 32. I want to show you these things in the Bible. 1 Corinthians 10 and verse 32. Get that in just a minute. Okay. 10:32. Give no offense, neither to the Jews, nor to the Greeks, nor to the church of God. It's definitely mentioned in the New Testament, not in the Old. Paul included the whole human family. There was a period of transition when Gentiles were brought into it. Now, verse 7 of Ephesians 3. Of which I was made a minister. This is Paul speaking. According to the gift of the grace of God, given to me by the effectual working of his power. In other words, Paul is saying, I didn't earn to go to the Gentiles. I didn't earn to teach about the church. It was a gift of God. I find that very interesting. I was made a minister, meaning a worker, or helper, or deacon, Paul. That's what he was made. He was also a proud Pharisee before he got saved. He persecuted the church to Paul, an apostle, who was now a prisoner for Christ.
by the Holy, now, yes, Jesus Christ, now a member of the body of Christ. He was not before. You need to understand that. Okay, verse 8 and 9. Unto me, who am less than least of all saints. That's what he said. Paul said, I'm the worst sinner that ever lived, he said in another place. He says, is this grace given that I should preach among the Gentiles the unsearchable riches of Christ? Once again, that was a gift. Verse 9, to make all men see what is the fellowship of the mystery, which from the beginning of ages has been hidden in God, who created all things by Jesus Christ. In other words, that says the church was a mystery in the Old Testament. Well, it wasn't brought forth, actually. The church, there are a lot of things God has not told us yet. Now listen to this. When we get to heaven, we're going to really start learning things. We haven't even begun to scratch the surface of what God is doing. It's going to be amazing when we get to be with Him. There are some things that we will not find out except by revelation. In verse 8, Paul calls himself less than the least of all the saints. Paul always took the place of humility as an apostle. I want to show you that in the Bible. 1 Corinthians chapter 15 and verse 9. It says, for I am the least of the apostles, that am not fit to be called an apostle, because I persecuted the church of God. But you have to understand why God can use him now to go to the church is because he's saved. God doesn't count what you did before if you confess that before him, which Paul did. And so he said, I'm the least of the apostles, is really what he said. And also look up 1 Timothy 1, verse 12. 1 Timothy 1 and verse 12. 1 Timothy is right after 2 Peter, chapter 1, verse 12. Oops, that's not right. Just a minute, that is not right. First Timothy 1, 12 and 13. That wouldn't be, oh, that's First John, the wrong thing. Okay, I got the wrong book. First Timothy 1, 12 and 13. I thank Jesus Christ our Lord, who has enabled me in the accounting me faithful, putting me in the ministry. That's verse 12. And verse 13 says, who was before a blasphemer, a persecutor, and injurious, I obtained mercy because I did it ignorantly in unbelief. That's the same way for us, incidentally. But God didn't count that against Paul, because that was before he was saved. We need to understand that. Paul was chosen to preach among the Gentiles, the

of God. So he said that, talking about there, that the even the ones in heaven before the New Testament didn't understand this. Very interesting. Verse 11. According to the eternal purpose which he purposed in Christ Jesus, our Lord. So the point was, God always had this plan for the church, but it was not to happen until Jesus Christ died on the cross, went down into Sheol, and returned back upon the earth. And this was, and then it was revealed to him, and it was also revealed to his angels, incidentally. They knew that information. Verse 12 of chapter 3, in whom we have boldness and access with confidence by the faith of him. That's the faith in Christ. We have boldness and freedom of speech before God, and access or introduction to him by being in Christ. We can go before God the Father through Christ. We need to understand that. Verse 13, wherefore I desire that you faint not at my tribulations for you, which is your glory. When Paul wrote this, he wrote this from prison. And a lot of people got shook because he was in jail. He said, don't worry about it. God is using my jail time for the church. People were getting saved in jail. Paul was willing to be in prison to teach us the truth. It was working for his good and their glory. Colossians 1:24. Colossians 1:24 says, who now rejoice in my sufferings for you, this is Paul speaking, and fill up that which is behind of the afflictions of Christ in my flesh for his body's sake, which is the church. As another name for the church is the body of Christ. Very interesting. It's mentioned there. Verse 14. For this cause I bow my knees unto the Father of our Lord Jesus Christ. Now, verse 14. Paul loved the Ephesians. He wanted them to know the blessings of this generation. Also that they would live and experience all the riches of his grace in the Lord Jesus Christ. Paul was a man of prayer. Now that is an important statement because we should be involved in prayer. As I said earlier today, we should be praying that this church will reach people for Christ. We should be praying for the sick. We should be praying for those that are witnessing for Christ. We should pray for our government and for our leaders in government. We should pray about the wars that are going on in this world. We have a lot of things to pray about, and we should be. Paul was a man of prayer. He went to prayer that these great truths might become realities in the lives of the believers. That makes sense to you? Okay. Now, continue verse 14. He bowed his knees in prayer, a good example for us. We need to understand that. Verse 14 of chapter 3 says, for this cause I bow my

0: unto the Father of our Lord Jesus Christ. He prayed about everything. It was a good example for us. Look at John 16:23. Write these scriptures down, and you can look at them when you get home, but we'll look at them. Let's see, we want to look at John 16:23. It's before Acts, so I just wanted you to know. John 16:23 says, "And in that day you shall ask me nothing. Verily, verily, I say unto you, whatever you shall ask the Father in my name, he will give it to you." Now, that tells us something about prayer. We are asked, we're praying for the sick. We pray that the Father heals them in the name of the Lord Jesus Christ. That's very important to understand. You need to know how to pray. To pray in the Lord Jesus' name means we go to God the Father with a prayer that the Lord Jesus himself can lift to the Father for you and me. Our prayers, listen to this, our prayers do not have to be long. They can be, but they don't have to be. Prayer should be brief and to the point. Look up Matthew 14:30. Matthew 14:30. Matthew 14:30 says, "But when he saw the wind boisterous, he was afraid." And then this seemed to be the right thing. Oh, this was a short prayer, I see. "And when he saw the wind boisterous, he was afraid and began to sink. He cried, saying," he prayed three words, "Lord, save me." That's a pretty short prayer. It's not the shortest in the Bible, but it's pretty short. So, to pray in the Lord Jesus' name means we go to God the Father with a prayer that the Lord Jesus himself can lift to the Father for you and me. Now, get that. Our prayers do not have to be long. That's in Matthew 14:30. We looked that up. Prayer should be brief and to the point. Okay, verse 15 of chapter 3. "Of whom the whole family in heaven and earth is named." Now, God has the angels, people saved in the Old Testament and New, all of those really are the family of God. The angels that were actually belong to God also, basically what that said. Okay, verse 16. "That he would grant you according to the riches of his glory to be strengthened with might by his Spirit in the inner man, that Christ may dwell in your hearts by faith, that you being rooted and grounded in love." That you be rooted and grounded in love. "And may you be able to comprehend with all saints," this is 18, "with all saints, what is the breadth, length, and depth, and height, and to know the love of Christ which passes knowledge." Very interesting. He prays according to the riches of his glory. Number one petition, that believers might be strengthened with might or power by the Holy Spirit in the inner man. So the Holy Spirit's even involved in our prayers. You need to understand that. And the inner man means Christ in us, the hope of glory. Our spirit nature needs prayer, and not for the physical, for the spiritual, not just the physical. We're also to pray for our spiritual being. Power of God is needed in the Christian life to develop into full maturity. The spirit nature of the believer needs prayer as I said, the spiritual and as well as the physical. In other words, we need to pray people get saved. We need to pray that people listen to the Holy Spirit. We need to pray that the Holy Spirit's involved in what we do. The spirit nature of the believer needs prayer for the spiritual as well as the physical. Only the Holy Spirit can supply power, living, and growth for the full maturity of the believer. The Holy Spirit can supply the power and growth for the full maturity of the believer. That's very important. Number two, Christ lives in us. That is our position. Christ in us is our possession. Now that's only for those that receive Christ as Savior and Lord. Those that know Jesus. Christ lives in you. I think that's Colossians 1:27. You can put that down because you need to understand that. Christ is in us in our possession. We'll give you a couple more scriptures.
1: Hey, Pastor Gary, I thought this is the dwelling suggests settling in at home.
0: Yes.
1: The Holy Spirit settling in at home in us.
0: Yes, He makes His home. That's right. Never leaves us throughout eternity once we become a Christian. Even when we're taken up, He never leaves us. We need to understand that. He'll be in us always. Very good. There's a couple of scriptures here. 2 Corinthians 13:5. 2 Corinthians 13 and verse 5. You need to know these scriptures. 2 Corinthians 13:5. Examine yourselves whether you are in the faith. Prove yourselves. Know ye not yourselves how Jesus Christ is in you unless you are discredited? That's interesting. Christ is in us, represented by the Holy Spirit. And then one other verse. John 15:5. Just before Acts. John 15:5. These are important verses. That's why it's important to come on Wednesday night. 15:5. I am the vine, you are the branches. He that abideth in me and I in him, the same brings forth much fruit. For without me you can do what?
1: Nothing.
0: We have to understand Christ is in us, represented by the Holy Spirit. Okay, the third thing about this, the power we need to come to full maturity, requests that believers may know the dimensions of the knowledge surpassing the love of Christ, that they may be rooted and grounded in love. This is for all the saints. We're to be rooted and grounded in love. And there's a lot of Christians that don't understand that, because they don't pay attention to anybody. They just come to church and listen and then go home. They don't talk to anybody. They don't. And we're to love everybody. We don't have to love everything they're doing, but we are to love them as a person. That they may be rooted and grounded in love. This is for all saints to be rooted and grounded in love. Paul wants them to know the love of Christ, which passes knowledge. Now, there's several things about the love of Christ. It's the breath of Christ, for one thing. John 10, 9. Kind of interesting here. John 10, 9. I am the door. By me, if any man enter in, he shall be saved, and shall go in and out and find pasture. Then there's the link from the Lamb's death and proceeds unto the endless ages of eternity. That's how long Christ's ministry is. It's from the time of his death, burial, and resurrection through all eternity. Then the depth of his ministry is Philippians 2:10. Philippians 2:10 says that at the name of Jesus every knee should bow, of things in heaven and things in the earth and things under the earth. In other words, he is over all things. And then the height of Christ's ministry, Philippians 2:6. Philippians 2:6. Very close there. Who being in the form of God, thought it not robbery to be equal with God. Jesus Christ, in that sense, is equal with God. Only the Holy Spirit can lead us to the love of Christ. Only the Holy Spirit. Now, we got, it says, I didn't read part of that. Excuse me. Verse 19. To know the love of Christ which passes knowledge, that you might be filled with all the fullness of God. So we need to know the fullness of Christ. We need to know the fact that he is with us, he is in us, he is will be with us for all eternity, and we are to be filled with his love and with practically everything he is, almost, only we're not, of course, the Son of God. That makes sense? We have to realize what an amazing thing it is to be saved and belong to Christ. It is absolutely amazing. We have the Holy Spirit in us, as well as, and he's representing Christ in us, is what he's representing. So we have available all that Christ is able to be and do. Now that's amazing. But we don't often use that in our life. It's amazing what the Bible is teaching us here. And we need to look these verses up and see how important it is to be a believer in Christ, which puts us in the church, which puts us able to minister what Christ wants to be ministered to the church, him through us. Okay. Now, a continuation of 16 to 19, that we might be filled up to all the fullness of God. That's God's plan. God's plan for the church to be different. The church is going to last for approximately 2,000 years plus, and it started on the day of Pentecost after Christ went up to heaven. That was the beginning of the church. We're in the church today, and I think it's maybe even over 2,000 years, I don't know. But I think we're close to when he's going to take the church out, and there won't be another church. We're it. We're it. The believers after us will not be in the church once he takes the church out to be with him. And we need to understand that. Now, the last two verses of this chapter. Now unto him who is able to do exceedingly abundantly above all that we ask or think, according to the power that works in us. Verse 21. Unto him be glory in the church by Christ Jesus throughout all ages, world without end. The church will be involved in everything, even in the future. During the tribulation period, the church will be with him in the third heaven. During the 1,000-year reign of Christ, the church will be with Christ in the 1,000-year reign on the earth. We will come back with him at the second coming, and we will be with him during that 1,000-year reign, and then beyond that, we will probably be with him in the new heaven, and whatever he is doing throughout eternity. They believe. Yes, we will. Yeah. And we will be involved with him in things that we haven't even heard about yet. They think there are as many as 40 galaxies the same size as what we're in, called the Milky Way galaxy. They think there's at least 40 more. They don't know for sure. And we won't know till we get there, but we will be involved with him, not only in that third heaven, in that heavenly realm. There's an earthly realm and a heavenly realm in the end. There'll be people on the earth, which I think will be the Old Testament believers, and also others. Maybe even millennium believers. But we will be involved with Christ in that heavenly place. The new heaven will be our home with Christ. And I believe, it doesn't say so in the Bible, what's going to happen from there. But I think what we're doing now is just the beginning. Because we're going to be involved with what he's doing. Even beyond what the Bible talks about. So we have to realize, and chapter 3 is very important here that we just went through to find out what we can be in Christ, because it tells us we can be anything he desires for us to be, but we have to have the faith to believe that and allow him to use us both now in the new heaven, and I think even beyond that, but it doesn't go into it, because we wouldn't want it to. God doesn't. He said if we knew what was all involved, probably we wouldn't even want to be here now. But we're here now to be used by Christ by faith, believing that he can use us but we're to be used, and He's in us as the Holy Spirit, in us where? Probably in the center of our being. He's not particularly in our mind, although He's involved with it. And so we have to daily give ourselves to Christ as to what He wants us to do. Because what we do that He wants us to do now will give us the rewards when we're with Him. Now that's very important. But I don't think most Christians believe. They just believe, okay, I'm saved, I got to go to church, and maybe talk to somebody about Jesus. There's a whole lot more involved than that. And so we have to be very careful that we don't miss any of it. If we're in Walmart or someplace else, we can be used by God. We are as Christ on the earth because He is in us. Therefore, we can do amazing things that we don't even think about. But if we respond to Him, stay in the Word, listen to the Word being taught, particularly tonight, was extremely important because it talks about the fact of the church, God's plan for the church. God always had the church in mind, but it was not brought forward in the Old Testament.
2: 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Dear Heavenly Father, I'm a sinner and lost, but I believe that the Lord Jesus Christ died on the cross for me, and that He rose from the dead on the third day, and right now I receive the Lord Jesus Christ as my personal Savior and Lord. Thank you, Lord, for saving me. Our phone number is 962-1477. That's 962-1477. 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
4: God's dream to use you in His kingdom is so much greater than you can imagine.
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4: Hannah, an African believer, had a dream to move to a Muslim village in North Africa and bless at least one person. Over time, as she lived out her faith, she earned the people's trust. So when she asked if she could show a film about Jesus, nearly all the people came. After the film, one Muslim after another came to Hannah, wanting to know more about Jesus. One was the leader of the village, Musa. A few days after talking with Hannah, Musa became deathly ill and asked for her. Hannah prayed in Jesus' name and Musa was healed. And now that leader, with the influence to move the hearts of his entire village, is following Jesus. Hannah didn't see that coming. God's dream to use you is bigger, better, and harder than you can imagine. If that resonates with you, reach out to us, frontiersusa.org.
6: This is the Phyllis Schlafly Report, a daily broadcast from Phyllis Schlafly Eagles. And we're upholding the legacy of Phyllis Schlafly, a constitutional attorney and articulate voice for traditional values for more than 70 years. 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
7: Connecticut has passed a law that treats every homeschooling family in the state as a potential child abuser. House Bill 5468, now Public Act number 2637, requires parents to pass a state abuse and neglect background check through the Department of Children and Families before they're permitted to homeschool their children. Not after a complaint, not after evidence of wrongdoing, before they begin as a condition of exercising their parental rights. Well, the bill was pushed through on the back of a genuinely horrific abuse case. A child locked in a room for nearly two decades, cut off from the world, discovered at 31 years old, weighing just 68 pounds. It is a tragic case, and it demands accountability. However, the school flagged concerns for years. The Department of Children and Families visited the home and did nothing. The system failed this child. And now that same system is being handed new power over every family that chooses to educate their children at home. Well, the Homeschool Legal Defense Association put it plainly. This law presumes guilt before any evidence exists. Every family seeking to homeschool will now submit to a government background.
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11: Welcome to 6640, the ministry outreach of Koinonia House and Koinonia Institute. Today's Bible teacher is Chuck Missler, connecting the Bible to your life and the world around you. In today's study, Chuck completes his teaching on the Gospel according to Luke, chapter 22.
12: And the Lord said, Simon, Simon, behold, Satan hath desired to have you, that he may sift you as wheat. Boy, Peter singled out already, huh? By the way, something everyone misses. The word you there is in the plural. It's not just Peter. We always pick on him because of what happens later. But it's all of us. Satan hath desired to have you, all of you, that he may sift you as wheat. But we have an intercessor. Jesus' full-time job right now is to intercede on our behalf. Man, what an advocate we have right in the throne room of the universe. Anyway, he continues here, but I have prayed for thee that thy faith fail not, and when thou art converted, strengthen the brethren. When thou art converted. So even after the resurrection, he's going to tell the disciples and Peter what's happened. In other words, he's not considered part of the clique there because of his denials. Later on, up in Galilee, when they have that breakfast by the seaside, John 21, he gives Peter three chances to reconfirm himself. But here he says, when thou art converted, strengthen the brethren. I hope he's praying for me that my faith fail not. He should be praying for all of us that our faith fail not. What an advocate to have. Converted, turned around, of course, you know what that means. And he said to them, Peter said, Lord, I am ready to go with thee, both into prison and to death. Isn't that great? Boy, if Peter was anything, he was courageous, a little impulsive perhaps. How interesting it is that we fail in our strong suit, not our weakest suit. Here Peter is bold. If he had a strength, it was boldness, and yet he's the one that fails to be bold when he needs to be bold. That should humble all of us. Whatever we think our strength is, that's our vulnerability also. Maybe pride is part of that dimension. We always fail at the point of our greatest strength. Abraham's faith, remember, he lied about his wife, Sarah. Didn't really lie, he was a sister too, but still it was a misleading statement. Moses' meekness, he was known as a meek man. That was one of his characteristics. Yet he lost his temper and thus he failed to inherit what was his. Denied entrance into Canaan in Numbers 20. And Peter's bravery, because he denies the Lord three times. That poor guy, he's going to be remembered throughout eternity as the guy that denied the Lord. Think of David. He's the one that's going to be remembered as adulterer and murderer. And Jesus said, I tell thee, Peter. He just said, I'll go to prison, I'll go to death. Jesus says, I tell thee, Peter, the cock shall not crow this day before thou shalt thrice deny that thou knowest me. And it's more colorfully expressed in one of the other Gospels. Before the cock crow twice, you'll deny me thrice. That just tells you the first time he crows, he crowed twice. But anyway, we go on here. It would seem to be a contradiction in Mark 14:30. Before the cock crow twice, thou shalt deny me thrice. And because that famous movie about Jesus done in the 20s, they worked that phrase. And so we all remember that. Anyway, no, as soon as he denied him three times, the cock crowed, but twice. Okay, so there's not a contradiction. And he said unto them, when I sent you without purse or script or shoes, lacked ye anything? They said, nothing. Then said he unto them, but now, see, change of rules here. Before they lacked nothing, they went without purse, script, or shoes, and they did fine. He says, but now, you notice the change in rules here. He that hath a purse, let him take it, and likewise his scrip. And he that hath no sword, let him sell his garment, and buy one. I'm not going to expand on this. I just want to call our attention to the fact that there's a place, a time and a place to pray, and there's a time and a place to shoot straight. Let him sell his garment and buy one. There is a place for a sword. There is a place for these things. We need to prayerfully and with insight understand these things. He goes on here. For I say unto you that this that is written must yet be accomplished in me. And he was reckoned among the transgressors, for the things concerning me have an end. And they said, Lord, behold, here are two swords. He said, it's enough. Enough already, I suppose, is the way to express that. That's the way it is in Deuteronomy 3:16. And he came out and he went, as he was wont, to the Mount of Olives, and his disciples also followed him. That was his pattern, apparently. They went across the Kidron Valley, and right at the base of the Mount of Olives, there's an olive grove. It's so frustrating. We go there, I just got back from there a few days ago. We go there to the Gethsemane, the Mount of Olives, and for some quiet time. We even have arranged that on occasion to do it at night when we think we'd have some quiet time there. But it doesn't work because there's the buses and the street noise, and we try to romanticize it as best we can, but candidly, it's not like it was then, which was a retreat, which was peace and quiet. We went to pray after dinner. And Gethsemane there means olive press, so it's an olive grove, and there was an olive press there. That's what the word means. Peter, James, and John were closer. They had a private place. They all went down there to pray, but Peter, James, and John were the insiders. They had a stone's throw further, and Jesus a little further yet, so they were part of the insider. And it even shows up there, especially in the Mark account. And this was the third time that he shared a special situation with these three guys, because there was Jairus' daughter. Those are the only three that were allowed to go in when she was raised from the dead. At the Transfiguration, these are the three that are up there on the mount at Transfiguration. And, of course, here, three occasions to communicate to us that these three had special standing of some kind. Peter, James, and John. James was the first to die. Big deal in Acts 12. Major event in the persecution of the early church. John was apparently the last to die, as we understand it. And Peter apparently was crucified upside down. They had him scheduled for crucifixion, and he said, I'm not worthy to be crucified like my Lord. And the Romans said, we have a way to modify that. So they crucified him upside down, which is another whole complication. Anyway, moving on. Verse 40. And when he was at the place, he said unto them, pray that ye enter not into temptation. And he was withdrawn from them about a stone's cast, and kneeled down and prayed, saying, Father, if thou be willing, remove this cup from me. Get that. Jesus wants off the hook here. If thou be willing, remove this cup, this burden, this mission from me. Nevertheless, not my will, but thine be done. And when you compare the other accounts, he didn't do that once, he did that three times. If there's any other way for you and I to be saved, his prayer wasn't answered. No, this is the only way. And that's way of underscoring this whole thing. Now, we know from the other gospel that he did this three times in Matthew 26 and Mark 14 and so on. The word cup is a term used this way throughout the scriptures. A cup, a burden, an assignment, a set of orders is the way we might express it in our culture. And then Luke alone points out something that is important, especially important for us to understand. There appeared an angel unto him from heaven, strengthening him. It's interesting that Jesus is ministered here by an angel. There are several visions in the book of Daniel that would seem to be a pre-incarnate appearance of Jesus Christ, but they're often dismissed because they get help from another angel. Well, here's a place where the Son of God himself is getting ministered and assisted in some way by an angel. I think that's instructive. It's interesting, Luke's humanity shows up here. He's constantly, that's in his forefront. Some of the Jewish things he doesn't really amplify because he's not Jewish, but the humanity, he really see it come through. Shifting back to Christ, he said, and being in an agony, he prayed more earnestly yet, and his sweat was, as it were, great drops of blood falling down to the ground. I've had people challenge me on this. It says, as it were. It doesn't say it was really blood. Apparently, that's not correct. I'm told by medical experts there is a syndrome that occurs under great emotional stress called hematidrosis. And tiny drop blood vessels rupture in the sweat glands and produce a mixture of blood and sweat. That's something that's observed under extreme emotional stress. And that apparently is here. And I call your attention to the fact this is Dr. Luke recording this. And so I think, There are more medical terms in Luke's writings than in the writings of Hippocrates, the father of medicine. Anyway, continuing here in verse 45, and when he rose up from prayer, he was come to his disciples, but he found them sleeping for sorrow. He said to them, why sleep ye? Rise and pray, lest ye enter into temptation. You know, it's interesting, if Peter had been praying, he might not have stumbled and denied Jesus three times. I wonder how often we fail because we're not adequately devoted to prayer. The early church was devoted to prayer, and that's one of the secrets. It sounds so simple, it's so glib, it's become trite in our vocabulary. No, being serious about prayer is important, to be serious about prayer. And the Lord himself, find him always, continually praying. And if he needed it, can you imagine our situation? Pray that you lest ye enter into temptation. And while he yet spake, behold, a multitude, and he that was called Judas, one of the 12, went before them and drew near unto Jesus to kiss him. And Jesus said unto him, Judas, betrayest thou the Son of Man with a kiss? When they which were about him saw what would follow, they said unto him, Lord, shall we smite with the sword? It doesn't say so, but we know that the enthusiast there was Peter. And one of them smote the servant of the high priest and cut off his right ear. That's because he missed. He was trying to hit him right in the middle of the head, but he got off one side, cut off his ear. Jesus answered and said, suffer ye thus far? And he touched his ear and healed him. Why did he heal him? To save Peter's life. And Jesus said unto the chief priests, notice who's there. These aren't Roman soldiers. These are temple guards and so forth. Jesus said unto the chief priests and the captains of the temple and the elders which were come to him, be ye come out as against a thief with swords and staves? When I was daily with you in the temple, ye stretched forth no hands against me. But this is your hour and the power of darkness. Jesus, therefore, knowing all things that should come upon him, went forth and said unto them, whom seek ye? They answered him, Jesus of Nazareth. Jesus said to them, I am he. And Judas also, which betrayed him, stood with him. And soon then, as he had said unto them, I am he, guess what happened? They went backward and fell to the ground. That's authority. That's really authority. You hear people talking about being slain in the spirit. That's not what's going on here. In fact, I don't find that in the scripture myself. But in any case, this is their reaction to his authority. They're thrown against the wall. Whom seek ye? I am he. And they went backward and fell to the ground. That was involuntary. They were forced to the ground. Then he asked them again, whom seek ye? And they said, Jesus of Nazareth. Jesus answered and said, I have told you that I am he. If therefore ye seek me, let these go their way. Notice what's going on here. Who is giving the order? Who's in charge? Who is giving the orders? Jesus is. He's in charge of the timing. This is all triggered by his instruction at the Seder. And here, confronted with this arrest that they're trying to perpetrate, he's calling the disciples. If you seek me, let these guys go. Why'd they do that? Because he told them to. So they took him and led him and brought him into the high priest's house. And Peter followed afar off. Now, Jesus is going to endure six trials. We're not going to go through all of them, but there are six trials. There's three Jewish trials before Annas in John 18, before Caiaphas later in John 18, before the Sanhedrin in Matthew 27. These are distinct encounters that are detailed in the scripture. There are three, this is followed by three Roman trials, before Pilate, we'll discover, and then before Herod, because Pilate finds a way to try to get it off his bladder, and that doesn't work. So he's back before Pilate again. So there's three specific encounters on the Roman side. I want to give you a perspective. I'm indebted to some very serious research in this regard, that virtually everything, every detail we investigate of that evening, that night, that following morning, is illegal. Let's take a look at the irregularities. The binding of a prisoner before he was condemned was unlawful, unless resistance was offered or expected. Jesus offered none, and yet he was bound before he was condemned. It was illegal for judges to participate in the arrest of the accused. That is interesting. There's a distinction between the executive branch and the judiciary there, John 18. No legal transactions, including a trial, could be conducted at night. That was verboten, huh? The arrest was effected through the agency of an informer and a traitor. That was also illegal, interestingly enough. While an acquittal could be pronounced the same day, any other verdict required a majority of two and had to come on a subsequent day. Didn't comply here. No prisoner could be convicted on his own evidence. The legal groundwork here is very understandable to us, and yet they're all violated. It was the duty of the judge to see that the interest of the accused was fully protected. That was his job. And obviously, didn't work here. Preliminary hearings before a magistrate were completely foreign to the Jewish legal system. They didn't have preliminary hearings as we think of them. It was illegal to carry weapons on the feast day. Interesting. The use of violence during the trial was apparently unopposed by the judges. The judges sought false witness against Jesus. That was also illegal. In a Jewish court, the accused was to be assumed innocent until proved guilty by two or more witnesses. The Jews failed to find two witnesses agreeing against Jesus, we record in Mark 14 and elsewhere. When the witnesses first disagreed, the prisoners should have been released, according to their own laws. The trial under Caiaphas took place in his home rather than the council chamber where it should have been held. That was an illegal location. The court lacked civil authority to condemn a man to death. They didn't have that authority. That was expressly taken away from them by Caiaphas earlier and what have you. It was illegal to conduct a session of the court on a feast day. A guilty verdict was rendered without evidence. The balloting was illegal. It should have been by roll with the youngest voting first. Here it's simultaneous and open. The sentence is finally passed in the palace of the high priest, but the law demanded it would be pronounced in the temple in the hall of hewn stone. That's been violated. And finally, the high priest tears his garment. That's also not permitted. And by the way, if he didn't have on his priestly robe, he couldn't have put Christ under oath, which is he did. So he obviously had his robe. Anyway, so much for all that. I don't think it surprises us, but it may surprise us to see the scholarship that's behind this. It's been really studied in every detail. Every subtlety, every detail was a violation of their procedures. And when they had kindled a fire in the midst of the hall, now we're switching outside in the anteroom, if you will. When they had kindled a fire in the midst of the hall and they were set down together, Peter sat down among them. Big mistake. But a certain maid beheld him as he sat by the fire and earnestly looked upon him and said, "This man was also with him," meaning with Jesus. He denied him, saying, "Woman, I know not him not. I know him not." And after a little while, another saw him and said, "Thou art also of them." Peter said, "Man, I am not." Okay. And frankly, he also apparently cursed, according to some of the accounts. But anyway, let's get back here. And about the space of 1 hour after another, confidently affirmed, saying of a truth, "This fellow was with him, for he is a Galilean." He had a dialect, a speech that betrayed him on that. Peter said, "Man, I know not what thou sayest." And immediately, while he yet spake, the cock crew. And the Lord turned. See, apparently they're in a situation where the Lord is being moved in a hallway or something, and he sees the Lord look at him while this is going on. And the Lord turned and looked upon Peter, and Peter remembered the word of the Lord, how he had said unto him, "Before the cock crow, thou shalt deny me thrice." It's disturbing to realize that Jesus knew what was coming in such detail. No surprises. And Peter went out and wept bitterly. Can you imagine? Can you imagine? Peter's lessons. You know, before we get too hard on Peter, let's examine ourselves. How many times have we denied the Lord and lost opportunities to share the gospel with others? Isn't that the same thing that Peter did, in effect? I mean, aren't we just as guilty of that kind of thing? Do we talk when we should be listening? Do we argue when we should be simply obedient? Do we sleep when we should be praying? That's what he was doing. Don't we do the same thing? Do we fight when we should be submissive? Peter repented, and the Lord, after a private meeting with him, forgave him publicly. He repented privately, and the Lord forgave him publicly. Verse 63, and the men that held Jesus mocked him and smote him. And when they had blindfolded him, they struck him on the face and asked him, saying, prophesy, who is it that smote thee? And many other things blasphemously spake they against him. And by the way, this is going on in the hall. This is a Hebrew thing. This is even before the Romans are into the picture here yet. As soon as it was day, see, it's sunrise then, the elders of the people and the chief priests and the scribes came together and led him into their council, saying, art thou the Christ? Tell us. And he said to them, if I tell you, you will not believe. And if I ask you, also ask you, you shall not answer me, nor let me go. Hereafter shall the Son of Man sit on the right hand of the power of God. And that appears back in Daniel chapter 7, verse 13 and 14. Son of Man, this is a messianic title when used the way it's being used here. Son of Man is also an idiom God uses of Ezekiel. That's just a use of phrase. Here, it's a deliberate messianic title, and that's one frequently used, especially in Luke. The right hand of the power of God, that's a clear reference to Psalm 110. That's the very verse that he confounded them with before. The Lord said, David, how can he be a son of David? And also late David call him Lord, because he used that very psalm that confounded them back in Luke chapter 20, as you may recall. And that echoes all through the scripture. You can check those out at your leisure. Then said they all, art thou then the Son of God? And he said to them, ye say that I am. In our vernacular, you said it, buddy. And they said, and what need have we against further witness? For we ourselves have heard of his own mouth. See, the Jewish leaders recognize that Jesus was claiming to be God. People say Jesus never claimed to be God. There's people who haven't even opened their Bible. Clearly, he not only did he declare it, that's the basis on which they killed him. He claimed to be God. Now, there are three possibilities here to consider. First is that he really wasn't God, and he knew he wasn't God. If that's the case, he's a liar. Well, the other case is he wasn't God, but he thought he was. Well, he's a lunatic. That's the case. There's only three possibilities. The third one is that he was who he said he was, and that makes him the Lord. You can't escape it. That's something Pascal's wager pins down too, is that there's no way out of this. It's just that simple. And it said, art thou then the Son of God? He said to them, you say that I am. Now, there are parallel accounts of all this in Matthew 26, near the end, Mark 14, near the end of that chapter, and John 18. And they said, what need have we any further witness? For we ourselves have heard this from his own mouth. So the religious trial is now over. The next step was to try to get a criminal proceeding against him, which means it had to go under the Romans. And so that's the next step. Jesus' death was no accident. Jesus' words at the Last Supper make no sense at all if Jesus was not master of his own death. Jesus maintained sovereign, premeditated, precise mastery of all that's going on. A God who is in control when the foundations of his own earthly existence are crumbling is a God who can be trusted to sustain us when it appears our own life is tumbling in. That's worth remembering. There are tough times coming. It doesn't take a genius to recognize that the whole world is going through some huge changes, and none more dramatic and none more poorly prepared for than here in America. No, there's going to be some tough times, and we need to remember this, that we have a God we can trust that can sustain us no matter how dramatic it may appear. Okay, for the next session, as we continue this review of the final week, I want to amplify your reading assignment. I want you to compare the parallel passages forthcoming. Next time will be on the crucifixion. So I want you, of course, to read Luke chapter 23, But I also want you to study seriously Matthew chapter 27 and Mark chapter 15. And then, for those who are really serious here, John chapters 19. With that, let's stand for a closing word of prayer. Father, we thank you for who you are. We thank you that you've gone to such extremes on our behalf. We do pray, Father, that the details of this climax that are unfolding here be not wasted on us, that we might apprehend precisely what you have done on our behalf and what you wish from us in response. We pray, Father, that through your word and through the ministry of your Holy Spirit, you would help each of us to be more effective stewards of these truths, of these discoveries, of these incredible gifts that you've done, arranged for us. We do pray, Father, that you would receive us as we commit ourselves with no reservations whatsoever to prison or to death. Indeed, we commit ourselves into your hands in the name of Yeshua, our coming King indeed. Amen.
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0: This is Pastor Jerry Hall, General Manager of Radio Station WHJG. I just wanted you to know that the programs on our station are always not current, and therefore the books and tapes and things offered are not always available. 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God bless you.
1: 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This is Ken Ham, the CEO of the ministry behind the Chronological Answers Bible curriculum. 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Well, here's a simple test of this claim. 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It fell to the ground, right? Now, take a single-celled organism and turn it into a fish. Can't do it? Well, that's the difference. Gravity is observational science. We can directly test and observe it, and we can repeat our experiments. But evolution supposedly happened in the past. It's not directly testable, observable, or repeatable. Gravitational theory and evolution, they're two different kinds of science. One is observable, and the other is not, and never will be.
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3: If you're being honest, when was the last time you went too far? Too much anger, too many words, too little restraint? The answer is probably more recent than you'd like to admit. Today on Insight for Living, Chuck Swindoll connects a defining moment in the battle every one of us fights, the battle for self-control. The Jewish people had been given an unlimited license for revenge. What they did with it reveals something extraordinary about the Spirit of God at work in human hearts. Teaching from Esther chapter 9, Chuck titled today's message, The Limitations of Retaliation.
4: In order for there to be some kind of stoppage of vengeance, self-control must be applied. One of my volumes that has helped me in the study of Esther writes this. Though in the book of Esther the tables had been turned on those who would have killed the Jews had behind them all the theological conditioning provided by their scriptures. And their understanding of permission to avenge themselves would have been adjusted accordingly. Instead of having

It pointed to a providential ordering of their affairs, not to be taken lightly. To be sure, it was wonderful, and a cause of rejoicing, but arrogance and presumption were ruled out, together with all bullying, self-assertive superiority, which in turn would call for God's condemnation and punishment. What he's saying in those words, what she is saying in those words, is in fact a representation of self-control. Built into the heart of those ancient Jews, though in Persia all those years, was a long-term restraint coming from the Torah, coming from Holy Scripture, that held them in check. Let me show you. Chapter 9. In the 12th month, that is the month Adar, on the 13th day, when the king's command and edict were about to be executed, on the day when the enemies of the Jews hoped to gain the mastery over them, when the Gentiles hoped to gain mastery over the Jews, it was turned to the contrary, so that the Jews themselves gained the mastery over those who hated them. Get the picture? Obviously, by using it twice, he is referring to a switch in the gaining of mastery. To begin with, the Gentiles gained the mastery over the Jews and waited for the day they could attack. Tables turned, and we have rejoiced to see it happen in earlier chapters of Esther. Now the Jews have gained the mastery over those who would have hurt them and perhaps had already begun to do so. And they are told without limits, take advantage of this opportunity. Get even. Get back. Did they? Well, they certainly defended themselves. They certainly inflicted just punishment. And there is nothing in Scripture that stands against that. But I don't believe they did it out of control. I'll show you why. Verse 2. The Jews assembled in their cities throughout all the provinces of King Ahasuerus to lay hands on those who sought their harm. Notice not all of them, but only those who sought their harm. And no one could stand before them, for the dread of them had fallen on all the peoples. Don't think for a moment that when the barbed wire is cut and the Allied troops come and the prisoners in the death camps are freed, that dread doesn't fall on the guards. And for just reason. Even all the princes of the provinces, the satraps, the governors, and those who were doing the king's business assisted the Jews because the dread of Mordecai had fallen on them. Indeed, Mordecai was great in the king's house, and his fame spread throughout all the provinces, for the man Mordecai became greater and greater. Verse 6, and in Susa, the capital, the Jews killed and destroyed 500 men. And then it names for us a number, 10 in fact. Verse 10, the 10 sons of Haman, the son of Hammedatha, the Jews' enemy, but they did not lay their hands on the plunder. Underline that. They had the freedom to kill women and children, but they didn't. Or if they did, it's not recorded once in this account. They had the freedom to take the spoil from the annihilation of these. They did not touch it. It says they never laid their hands on it. On that day, the number of those who were killed in Susa, the capital, was reported to the king. Look at his response. The king said to Queen Esther, the Jews have killed and destroyed 500 men and the 10 sons of Haman in Susa, the capital. What then have they done in the rest of the king's provinces? You would have expected him to say, that's enough, touch no one else. But he trusts her. He trusts them. Look at what he says. Now, what is your petition? What more can I do for you? It shall even be granted you, and what is your further request? It shall also be done. She says, if it please the king, let tomorrow also be granted to the Jews who are in Susa to do according to the edict of today. Don't limit it to one day, please. There are others that we must be defended against. Let Haman's 10 sons be hanged on the gallows in addition to my request.

0: for yet another day. So the king commanded that this should be done. An edict was issued in Susa. Haman's 10 sons were hanged. It was a public demonstration saying, no more of this will be allowed, that which these men stood for. And the Jews who were in Susa assembled also on the 14th day of the month, Adar, and killed 300 men in Susa, but they didn't lay their hands on the plunder. And I read nothing of killing women and children. Now the rest of the Jews who were in the king's provinces assembled to defend their lives. Notice it's for the purpose of defense, as well as to rid themselves of enemies. Yes, there is a place for that. Yes, there is a place for dealing with enemies. Yes, there is a reason for national defense. And kill 75,000 of those who hated them. But, again it says, now for the third time, they did not lay their hands on the plunder. The temptation to go too far, to take material advantage of their enemy, was resisted. What's the point? They were free to strike back without reservation, certainly free to go the full distance in retaliation. But the Jews deliberately applied self-control. They refused to treat their enemies as they had the freedom to do. They held back. Instead of just gaining the mastery over the enemy, they gained the mastery over themselves. Before going any further, let me explain to you as best I can how the syndrome works. Find a blank piece of paper somewhere. Draw, or at least write, two columns. On the left, put the title, The Offender. On the right, put the title or the heading, The Offended. One is the original initiator, the other is the recipient. The Offender. On the left, the offended on the right. Let's complete the list on the left. First, I would put disapproval begins. Next, I would write under that same heading, the offender, disapproval intensifies and grows into hatred. Next, I would put hatred begins to be expressed. And this leads to extreme punishment becoming a way of life. Notice already the erosion. What begins as mild disapproval leads to hatred, which leads to a way of life, some kind of extreme punishment. It may come across as words said against another. It may be limited to letters that are ugly and character assassinating. It might be physical. It could be threatening. It could lead to physical violence, as certainly it does in cases around our society. Now, right in the middle of this list, you have listed all these other things. Put, one day, the tables are turned. For the offender, where disagreement has led to hatred, which has led to extreme punishment, which has led to a way of life for extreme punishment, then one day, or perhaps in a brief period of time, the tables are turned. Stay on that same list on the left there. The very first thing that occurs is fear of revenge from the offended. Next, an expectation of vengeance. And then last, if it runs its normal course and nothing stops it, full-scale acts of hatred and violence experienced. The person who was hurt gets back in full measure. As Webster says, there is revenge, which is another word for retaliation. Now let's go to the offended. It's almost as though you were to take these columns and reverse them. The offended on the right. First of all, an awareness of disapproval. An awareness of disapproval. Next, an inability to change the thinking of the angry person. This leads to the beginning of mistreatment, which leads in turn to the inability to defend oneself. There's a sense of helplessness. as the person comes down on us. By the way, put in parenthesis, if you will, thoughts of retaliation intensify. Because you can't change it, because you can't defend, because you can't seem to hold it back, you then think, how can I someday get back? Now, as in the first list, this list now includes one day the tables are turned. One day the enormous cat becomes the mouse in your paws. One day the prisoner gets the gun. One day the victim has his or her moment. All right, we're still going on this list. Opportunity provided to get even. And then finally, if not held in check, there is the acting out of full-scale vengeance. Now, look at the lists. Compare the two. You have this alike in both of them. A growth of intensity, the other side feeling of helplessness and defenselessness. It's exactly what happened to the Jews. In both cases, this changes. In a day, in a moment, in a period of time, the tables are turned. And this is your moment. What is it that stops the syndrome? Self-control under the Spirit of God. And it is there we experience again what we battle with lust and anger and temper and gluttony and habits with drugs and alcohol. We yield to the temptation to go too far. Turn finally to Romans chapter 12, if you will, please. You have been so kind to listen carefully to these words. We haven't finished until we look through the lens of Scripture at God's attitude toward retaliation. Let me make a disclaimer. I am not referring to criminal acts. I am not referring to necessary national defense. I am not making a case for the removal of all attorneys from the face of the earth. I am not. I see their place. I appreciate those who make their living in that realm. Most of them, I appreciate. Somebody asked me recently if I knew what looked good on an attorney that's black and brown. I said, no, I didn't. I said, a Doberman. I said, I don't, that's not true of most of them I know. Boy, I'll get mail on this one, won't I? Okay, back to Romans chapter 12. The Christian who is free today can be the most dangerous creature on earth. If you really get a hold of the grace of God and it goes to seed, wow, you must have self-control or you will bring havoc to the body of Christ. First, I want to suggest three things to remember on the basis of Romans 12. And I'm addressing believers in Jesus Christ. Number one, remember, you are to be different from the world. Romans 12, 1 and 2. Remember, you are to be different from the world. Verses 1 and 2. I urge you, therefore, brethren, by the mercies of God, to present your bodies a living and holy sacrifice, acceptable to God, which is your spiritual service of worship. And do not be conformed to this world. Put in parenthesis, don't be conformed to the world. Don't take your cues from what they would do. The world invariably will retaliate. Except for a few rare exceptions, thanks to Douglas MacArthur types, the world will get its pound of flesh. I learned that years ago. Drove a little white Volkswagen. We had two children back then. I was trying to get out of the car in a close parking space. Scout's honor. I opened the door, had one child in my arm, and was trying to drag, well, not drag, but help the other child out of the car, and my door bumped the car next to me. I did not chipped the paint. There was a slight little ding. I frowned. I looked around, hoping to say, I'm sorry. I apologize. Didn't see anybody. Closed the door, locked my car, took my children, walked inside this discount store, and encountered the owner of that vehicle, who had been on his way out the door and stood watching what I had done. Well, you would have thought I wrecked his car. And I stood inside the store knowing my turn was coming. And he got into his car, but before he sat down, he took his door and went bang, bang, bang. Now, you know, here's my little Volkswagen sitting there with three major dings. Why? Because the world retaliates, doesn't forgive. It doesn't say, I understand, I've done what you've done a dozen times myself. It gets back in like measure and preferably in greater measure. Remember, you're different. Don't be conformed. Verses 3, 4, and 5. Remember, you are a member of the same family. Verse 3. Through the grace given to me, I say to every man among you not to think more highly of himself than he ought to think. You're not in charge. As my daughter said the other day, who died, Dad, and put you in charge of the world? It was a great question. No one has died and put you in charge. This isn't the family of Jones. This isn't the family of Smith. This isn't the family of Johnson. This isn't the family of Swindoll. This is the family of God. Don't think of yourself as ruler and Lord. Remember, you're a member of the same family. And just as we have many members in one body, all members do not have the same function, so we who are many are one body in Christ. That's the family owner. And individually, we're members one of another. Remember, you're members of the same family. Parenthesis, don't try to take charge. You can't handle it. You'll get out of control. There are some exceptions when a church leadership must take charge and bring discipline. Discipline measures on members. It's the most tragic part of the pastor's experience, but it must occur on occasion. But that's not what I have in mind here. I have in mind personal vendettas, personal retaliation, personal revenge. Don't try to take charge. And finally, verses 17 to 21, remember the Lord is your defender. The Lord is your defender. Listen to these words. Never pay back evil for evil to anyone. Respect what is right in the sight of all men. If possible, so far as it depends on you, I love this verse, there's reasonableness in it. If possible, so far as it depends on you, be at peace with all men. Verse 21, do not overcome evil by evil, but overcome evil with good. Parenthesis, don't carry out your own revenge. If I could get on my knees to make it more effective, I would. Please, lay down your arms. Take all of the bullets out of the weapon. I've never met a human being who was an adult who didn't have somebody they could blame for something. We're all, in that sense, victims of abuse. We're all, in that sense, victims of mistreatment, victims of wrong words, victims of misunderstanding. Don't carry out your own revenge. Remember, the Lord is your defender. Remember, we are all members of the same family. And remember, we are different from the world. I have no idea for whom this message was meant. I don't plan the chapters in the Bible, I just preach them. But it seemed to stand out in my mind that there was something to say to all of us about the importance of resting our case, letting God be God, letting Him deal beautifully and masterfully with those who would gain the mastery over us. I'd like to ask you to bow with me for a moment of prayer. Father, thank you for reproof that comes from divine scripture. Thank you for relevance in the declaration of the Word of God. May these words fall on receptive ears, and Lord, may we do something about them. May we obey them. May we be models of self-control. In the name of Jesus Christ, amen.
1: This is Insight for Living. The Jewish people in Esther's day had every legal right to go the full distance in retaliation, yet they pulled back, not from weakness, but from the inner strength that only God's Spirit produces. That's the fruit of self-control, gaining mastery over yourself rather than over your enemy. To dig deeper into this remarkable account, Insight for Living has prepared a special bundle of resources for the Esther series, which concludes in just a few more days. This bundle includes the Searching the Scriptures Bible Study Workbook, Chuck's full-length biography of Esther, and the complete collection of 12 sermons on CD. To access these resources right now, go to insight.org/offer. In just a moment, I'll describe a brand new booklet Chuck's written about the power of the cross. We published it just in time to coincide with the teaching series that begins on the 10th of June. The cross not only represents our salvation in Christ, but a constant source of power that we can deploy every single day. Chuck?
0: My mother was a wise woman, relentless too. From the time I was old enough to string sentences together, she was pressing scripture into me. Memorize this. Learn that. Hide it in your heart. Honestly, when you're young and restless, and there are a thousand other things competing for your attention, a mother's insistence on scripture memory can feel, well, a little annoying. But oh, how wise she was. Because here I am, decades later, with eyes that don't cooperate the way they used to. The pages of my beloved Bible, dog-eared, marked up, worn soft from a lifetime of handling, are nearly impossible for me to read now. But those promises, they come to my lips like sweet honey, spontaneously, effortlessly, right when I need them most. A friend told me recently that my body may be past 90, but my mind still responds like a 40-year-old. I'm not sure that's entirely accurate, but I'll take it, and I'll tell you why it's true to whatever extent it is. It's because God's Word is hidden in my heart, deeply, permanently, and nothing, not age, not failing eyesight, not the relentless march of time, can reach in and take it out. The grass withers, the flowers fade, but the Word of God abides forever. I believe that today more than I've ever believed it in my life, and that's precisely why I refuse to grow weary in well-doing. We have something the world is desperately searching for. Hope, real hope, not optimism, not positive thinking. The timeless, unshakable hope of the cross we proclaim. As June 30th approaches, don't wait. Your gift plants the seed of God's Word in fertile soil all over this world. What are you waiting for? Let's tell them together, because there is indeed hope.
1: 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I'm Bill Meyer. 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

0: Hi, I'm Todd Nettleton, and this is the Voice of the Martyrs Radio. In western Ethiopia, near the border of Sudan, a group of Christian men were constructing a church building. Suddenly, a group of Muslim extremists attacked them with machetes to stop the construction. The men had been warned not to build in that area, but Christians in the region have no place to gather, so they pressed on. Though several were wounded in the attack, construction of the church continued. Pray for physical healing for those injured, for courage to keep witnessing for Christ in the face of ongoing threats, and for God to soften the hearts of those who oppose the gospel in Western Ethiopia.
1: I will not let my brothers and sisters suffer in silence, nor will I let them serve alone. 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
2: Chapter 28. In the end of the Sabbath, as it began to dawn toward the first day of the week, came Mary Magdalene and the other Mary to see the sepulchre. And behold, there was a great earthquake, for the angel of the Lord descended from heaven and came and rolled back the stone from the door and sat upon it. His countenance was like lightning, and his raiment white as snow. And for fear of him, the keepers did shake and became as dead men. And the angel answered and said unto the women, Fear not ye, for I know that ye seek Jesus, which was crucified. He is not here, for he is risen, as he said. Come, see the place where the Lord lay, and go quickly and tell his disciples that he is risen from the dead. And behold, he goeth before you into Galilee. There shall ye see him. Lo, I have told you. And they departed quickly from the sepulchre with fear and great joy, and did run to bring his disciples word. And as they went to tell his disciples, behold, Jesus met them, saying, All hail. And they came and held him by the feet and worshipped him. Then said Jesus unto them, Be not afraid. Go tell my brethren that they go into Galilee, and there shall they see me. Now when they were going, behold, some of the watch came into the city, and showed unto the chief priests all the things that were done. And when they were assembled with the elders, and had taken counsel, they gave large money unto the soldiers, saying, Say ye, his disciples came by night, and stole him away while we slept. And if this come to the governor's ears, we will persuade him and secure you. So they took the money, and did as they were taught. And this saying is commonly reported among the Jews until this day. Then the 11 disciples went away into Galilee, into a mountain where Jesus had appointed them. And when they saw him, they worshipped him. But some doubted. And Jesus came and spake unto them, saying, All power is given unto me in heaven and in earth. Go ye therefore, and teach all nations, baptizing them in the name of the Father, and of the Son, and of the Holy Ghost, teaching them to observe all things whatsoever I have commanded you. And lo, I am with you alway, even unto the end of the world. Amen.
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5: 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At the end of the program, there will be an address where you can contact the ministry. And now, here's Les Feldick with today's lesson.
6: Before we go back, let's look at verse 14. And as God the Son came before God the Father in verse 13, now verse 14, there was given him to the Son dominion and glory and a kingdom. See? Plain as English can make it. And in this kingdom, all people and nations and languages will serve him. He's the king. His dominion is an everlasting dominion which shall not pass away. Now, I say this with some trepidation. I'm convinced that this earthly kingdom is going to slip on into eternity. Now, on that basis, let's come back and look at Revelation again before we go back further into the Old Testament. But come with me to Revelation 21. And I say this with trepidation. I don't put this in concrete and I say, now this is the way you got to believe it. But to me, it's worthy of thinking. It's worthy of considering that since this thousand-year kingdom reign is spoken of over and over as forever and ever and ever, then it must go into eternity. Now, on what basis are those people going to go in as flesh and blood? No, I don't think so. I think they'll receive an eternal body of sorts. But nevertheless, come back here to Revelation 21, and this is interesting. We know that this universe is going to be totally melted down and dissolved, according to 2 Peter and other scriptures. But here in chapter 21, we've got an interesting concept. Revelation 21, verse 1, honey. And just look at it, what it says. After the tribulation and after the thousand years, after the great white throne, nothing left but eternity. And what does John see? A new heaven and a new earth. That's what it says. 2 Peter chapter 3, verse 10. Now remember, the day of the Lord starts at the beginning of the tribulation, but it carries all the way through the kingdom. Everything now is under the Lord's control. So verse 10, 2 Peter 3, but the day of the Lord will come as a thief in the night, in the which the heavens, plural. Now I look at that to be the solar system, the stars, the universe. The heavens shall pass away with a great noise, and the elements, in other words, all the material that make up these stars and these planets, will melt with fervent heat. Well, naturally, because when you have the destruction of matter, you generate heat. That's part of chemistry and physics. All right, so the heavens will pass away with a great noise. The elements shall melt with fervent heat. The earth also, see? And all the works therein shall be burned up. Now, you got to remember that when this thing happens, the thousand-year kingdom has already been passed. Even the glory of it is going to be burned up. Now, verse 11, seeing then that all these things shall be dissolved, just literally melted down to nothing, what manner of persons ought you to be with holy conversation and godliness? Now, verse 12, looking for and hasting unto the coming of the day of God, that is, the onset of eternity, is the way I look at that, wherein the heavens, the universe, being on fire, shall be dissolved. And the elements, in other words, all the materials that make up matter, and the elements shall melt with fervent heat. Nevertheless, Peter says, by inspiration, we, according to his promise, look for new heavens and a new earth wherein dwelleth righteousness. Now, I don't think Peter is talking about the millennial kingdom. I think he's talking about this new heaven and new earth of Revelation 21. Well, be that here nor there. If you don't agree, that's fine. I've got no problem with that. But it's just worthy of thought. Now then, if you'll come back to Daniel chapter 7 again, being reminded that the constant language is that this 1,000-year heaven on earth kingdom will not end at 1,000 years, but it will go on into eternity because of this kind of language. Look at the last half of verse 14 once again, if you will. His dominion, that is Christ as King of Kings and Lord of Lords, over this earthly kingdom is an everlasting dominion which shall not pass away, and his kingdom that which shall not be destroyed. It's going to somehow slip on into eternity. All right, but now just to emphasize again how much the whole Old Testament puts on this concept of an earthly kingdom, we're going to go back and hit just a few of these verses because, you know, I get letter after letter. Les, don't ever stop repeating. Repeat and repeat and repeat. Luther, how many years have you been sitting here? Almost all of them. And here not too long ago, he came up at break time and he says, Les, don't ever stop repeating. You remember, don't you? He said, today I saw something that I never saw before. Well, it's not because he hasn't got what it takes. He's human, see? And for all of us, it just bears repeating and repeating and repeating. Then all of a sudden, it just begins to make sense, see? All right, so come back with me to Exodus chapter 19. And I think this is the first time we have a definitive reference to a coming kingdom. Now, in latent language, it's in the Abrahamic covenant. Of course it is. And in latent language, it's in some of the other covenants. But by the time we get to the Davidic covenant, now it's for real. David is the first king in the long bloodline of families that will lead to the King of Kings, Jesus of Nazareth. See? But here in Exodus 19, if I'm not mistaken, this is the first reference to a coming kingdom. And it's a reference, of course, to the 1,000-year or millennial kingdom. All right, start at verse 3 of Exodus 19 so that you get the setting. Israel has just come out of Egypt. They're gathered around Mount Sinai, and God calls Moses up into the mount. You know the account of all that. So, all right, verse 19, chapter 19, verse 3. So Moses went up unto God, and the Lord. Now, again, I always emphasize these terms of deity, especially back here in Exodus. Moses goes up unto God and the Lord. Now, God involves Elohim, the whole triune Godhead. But who's the Lord? God the Son. See? God the Son. So here you have the triune God on the one hand, but immediately now it's God the Son who speaks. Now that reminds me. You remember when I first started teaching years and years ago, we were in John's Gospel, chapter 1, verse 1. And what is the term of deity for the Son? What's he called? The Word. The Word. In the beginning was the Word, and the Word was with God, and the Word was God, and by him were all things made that are made. All right, then you remember, what did I put on the word, word? What do we do with words? Communicate. Exactly. So whenever God communicates with the human race, I don't care where, when, or how, it's always God the Son. Now mark that down if you don't remember anything else today. Whenever God speaks under whatever circumstance or whatever, it's always God the Son. He is, let me just prove it to you. Come back. Come back. Keep your hand in Exodus. You know, I told my last seminar, I guess that was when we were in Branson. I do this all the time. I said, you just got to get used to me. This is the way I teach. Come back with me to Hebrews. Chapter 1. And you know, when people try to tell me through letter or a phone call once in a while that God spoke to them and told them something uniquely pertinent to the situation. I say, now wait a minute. God isn't doing that today. God is not talking to any human being today. Don't come and tell me what God told you, because I won't buy it. Because when God finished what's between these two covers, the Word of God ended. It's complete. Don't you buy any of this rubbish where they say, well, I've had a special revelation from God. No, they haven't. It hasn't come from God. And here's the reason, scripturally. Hebrews chapter 1, 1 and 2. God, the triune Elohim God, who at sundry times and in diverse or various manners spake in times past unto the fathers by the prophets. Well, of course he did. All the Old Testament writers were prophets. Moses was a prophet. Daniel, who we're studying now, was a prophet. The Lord himself called him that in Matthew 24. All right, but now look at verse 2. Hath in these last days, and remember what I said in the last half hour? What are the last days? Beginning with Christ's first advent. And then the day of the Lord starts with the tribulation. But the last days of Scripture are from Christ's first coming all the way through, because according to the Old Testament, there was no inkling of a 2,000-year age of grace. It was all going to keep right on going, see? So this is a reference to Christ's first coming when he was here on the planet. All right, so God hath in these last days spoken. Now, you grammar people, what tense of the verb is that?
7: Past tense.
6: Past tense, absolutely. And what does past tense mean? That's ended. God has spoken. It's over. It's complete. Now I'll show you another scripture. Put your hand in Hebrews. We're going to have some fun, aren't we? Okay, now I'll come back a few pages to Colossians. Chapter 1. Colossians chapter 1. And drop in at verse 25. And remember now, this is Paul, the apostle, writing to the church at Colossae. And he's writing during his prison experience. Won't be much longer, and he'll be put to death. Now look what he says. And I dare say 99% of Christendom, even the most fundamental, do not know what this verse says. But let's look at it. Whereof? Now let's look at verse 24. We got to look at both of them. Verse 24. Paul, up in verse 23. Now rejoice in my sufferings for you, and fill up, or bring to the full, that which behind of the afflictions of Christ in my flesh. In other words, his suffering for the sake of the gospel. The suffering in my flesh for his body's sake, which is the church. Now verse 25. Whereof I am made a minister. Now you remember how I emphasize Acts chapter 9, 15. That when God told Ananias, go thy way, for he, Saul of Tarsus, is a what? Chosen vessel unto me. And you remember how I pointed out that word chosen? Out of the 30 times that the chosen is used in the New Testament, only once in this verse in Acts 9:15 does it use the verb that mean, or the Greek that means divinely chosen. That's what Saul's apostleship is. He was divinely appointed to be God's spokesman here on earth, see? And that's why people have to learn, whether they like it or not. We take God's orders through his designated apostle, all right? So he says, I am made a minister by divine appointment according to the dispensation of God, which is given to me for you. See how we get it? through the Apostle Paul, which is given to me for you. Now, here's why I came back here. I wish we had it on the screen. It isn't up there, but I wish it were. To fulfill the word of God. Now, those of you who have got Greek dictionaries at home and Strong Cord there, they got it on the screen. I'm going to read it again for the sake of our television audience. Whereof I am made a minister according to the dispensation of God, which is given to me for you to fulfill the word of God. Now, just leave that on the screen, guys. When you get home, you find a good Greek dictionary, or many of you have the Strong's Concordance, and this word fulfill means to bring to an end, to fill up, to finish. And there's about four or five other words and it all means the same thing. That when the Apostle Paul finished, I think, his letter to 2 Timothy, that completed the Word of God. Not the book of Revelation. I have for 30 years refused to believe that John wrote in 95 AD. Now I know that's what tradition says, but tradition be blamed. I'm just not going to listen to it. This verse says it all. That to the Apostle Paul was given the wherewithal to complete the Word of God. All right, now then, with that, come back with me to Hebrews. Maybe I made my point. I hope so. Back to Hebrews chapter 1. If I'm not careful, I'm going to run out of time before I get back to Exodus. All right, Hebrews chapter 1. Again, let's just read it quickly. God, who at sundry times and in diverse manners spake in times past unto the fathers by the prophets, hath in these last days spoken, past tense, it's finished, and he has spoken unto us by his Son. Now, can you get any plainer than that? Now, we've already lost my theme. Who is the communicator? God the Son. God the Son. Always, see? Under any circumstance, it has to be God the Son who communicates between the triune God and the human race. All right? And he's also been appointed heir of all things. All right, now with that, come back to Exodus 19. And this is why, even though God called to Moses and brought him up to the Mount Sinai, when it came time for God to speak, who is it? God the Son. See? The Lord. L-O-R-D. And Lord is always a reference to Jehovah, who is God the Son. All right. My, that took me a long time to get full circle, didn't it? All right, now verse 3. And so he went up unto God, and the Lord called unto him out of the mountain, saying, now this is Jesus speaking in his Old Testament theophany, thus shalt thou say to the house of Jacob, thus shalt you tell the children of Israel, you have seen what I did unto the Egyptians, and how I bear you on eagle's wings. Now be careful. Did they fly? How'd they go? Well, they walked. And the reason I do this is because when the remnant of Israel leaves Jerusalem in the middle of the tribulation, the scripture says again, they're going to what? Fly like eagles. But they're not going to fly. But it's going to be a supernatural exodus under God's control. See, and that's the point I'm trying to make. All right. So he says, see how I bore you on eagle's wings and brought you unto himself. Now therefore. Now remember, Israel is just fresh out of Egypt. If you will obey my voice indeed and keep my covenant, then you, the nation of Israel, shall be a peculiar and intrinsic treasure unto me above all people. That's why we call them the favored nation, the chosen people, however you want to put it. You'll be a special treasure unto me above all people, for all the earth is mine, God says. Oh, I know Satan's under control, but God is still above it all. Now here comes the verse I came back for. Took me 15 minutes to get there. Can't help that. Verse 6. And you, the nation of Israel, shall be unto me a, what's the next word? Kingdom. See? Now listen, whenever you see a word like that, don't just run over it. Just stop and think. What are the requirements of a kingdom? What do you have to have? You got to have a king. Well, that don't do any good. What does he have to have? He has to have subjects. Well, now they're not going to be floating around out in space someplace. Where are they? In a geographical area of land. Got it? A kingdom then is going to involve a king and people and land, territory. All right. So they are to be a kingdom of priests. A holy or a set-apart nation, these are the words that thou shalt speak unto the children of Israel. All right, now, since I haven't got an awful lot of time left in this half hour, come up all the way with me to Isaiah. Otherwise, if I had more time, I would stop in 2 Samuel chapter 7, where God now announces to King David that a kingdom is coming out of his bloodline. But let's, for sake of time, jump all the way up to Isaiah chapter 9, where we have a good description. And it's verses you're all aware of, but most people don't understand because they have no idea of this coming earthly kingdom. Isaiah chapter 9, drop in at verse 6. Isaiah 9, verse 6. Now remember, Isaiah is writing, prophesying to Israel, not to the world in general, Israel. For unto us, to the nation of Israel, a child is born, unto us a son is given, and I tie that in with John 3:16, and the government, the means of controlling this nation, the government shall be upon his shoulder, the son that God gives. His name shall be called Wonderful, Counselor, the Mighty God, the Everlasting Father, the Prince of Peace. Now, those are all titles of the Son of God, of Christ, of Jesus of Nazareth. Now, verse 7, of the increase of his government as king and peace, there shall be no end, which again means I think it's going to go into eternity, see? And there shall be no end. It's going to be upon the throne of David, which was on Mount Zion in ancient Jerusalem, and Mount Zion is still in Jerusalem. It'll be upon the throne of David, upon his kingdom, to order it and to establish it with judgment or rule, government. And with justice, there will be no corruption in his kingdom from henceforth, even forever. See that? And the zeal of the Lord of hosts will perform this.
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And we thank you so much for listening. We have a lot of plans for this new rest of this year and a new year coming. So pray for us and listen to us, and we appreciate it. Thank you very much. Amen and amen. Hallelujah.

0: 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Today, Keith Moore is teaching from the Word of God, a message from the series, Qualifying for God's Best. 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
1: Romans 1:1. Paul, a servant of Jesus Christ, called to be an apostle, separated unto the gospel of God. Now, what is the gospel of God? Have you looked up that word ever? What does the word gospel mean? It means good news or good report. Good. Everybody say,

0: The culmination of everything is that the gospel is preached to every kindred, nation, and tongue. And sometimes people say, well, that's probably about already happened. No. A lot of what has been preached to people has not been the gospel.
1: Amen.
0: Men's ideas and men's rules and tradition has been preached. And tons of condemnation. You know it's true. A lot of you grew up hearing a bunch of condemnation. That's not good news. You know what a lot of people call the gospel? They'll go out and tell people and tell it with force. You're sorry, rascal. You're a sinner. And you're going to hell if you don't change. Sorry, rascal. Living like you do. You're a sinner. You're a sinner. Sinners are going to hell. You're going to hell if you don't get changed. Is that good news? That's bad news. So is that the gospel? But that's what a lot of folk have preached as the gospel. Oh, y'all are too quiet. Is that good news or bad news? You are a sinner. Going to hell. Maybe a fact if somebody's lost, but is it good news? Well, we are sent to preach what? The good news. The gospel. And that's why people are staying away from churches by the millions. Last time they came to one, they got beat on the head so bad that they thought, man, I ain't never going back there again. Yeah, I feel like a terrible sinner. And I show up and they told me as a sinner. They knew they were a sinner before they came. They knew their life was messed up. But what is the gospel? Gospel is good news. What is good news? Hold your place here. Go to 2 Corinthians 5 real quickly. 2 Corinthians 5, it gives a real overview of our job in proclaiming the good news to people. 2 Corinthians 5. 2 Corinthians 5, 17. 5, 17, are you there? He said, therefore, if any man be in Christ, he is a new creature. All things are passed away, and behold, all things are become new. That is exceedingly good news. That's good news. And all things are of God, who has reconciled us to Himself by Jesus Christ and has given to us the ministry of reconciliation. And He tells you what it is. That is, to wit, that God was in Christ reconciling the world unto Himself, not imputing their sins, their trespasses to them, and has committed to us the word of reconciliation. Verse 21 says, for He has made Him to be sin for us who knew no sin, that we might be made the righteousness of God in Him. What's the good news to the sinner? The good news is Jesus has already paid the price for every sin that you ever committed or ever thought about committing or ever would commit, and God has already judged Him for your sin. And God is not mad at you about your sin. Jesus has borne it and put it away, and you're accepted in Christ if you believe Him. That's good news. Hey, you understand that has not been fully preached around the world. So what if people say, I don't believe it, I don't receive it? Then you say, well, you're going to hell if you don't change. You give them the bad news. But you give them the good news first. And if they receive it, then there's no cause for bad news. There is no bad news. Right? Well, there's good news to the poor. Go back to Romans, please. Go back to Romans. And verse 15. Well, excuse me, I'm going too fast. Skip down to verse 8. He said, first, I thank my God through Jesus Christ for you all that your faith is spoken of throughout the whole world. For God is my witness, whom I serve with my spirit in what? In the gospel of His Son, that without ceasing I make mention of you always.

0: prayers. Now skip down to verse 15. So as much as in me is, I am ready to do what? I'm ready to proclaim the good news to you that are in Rome also, for I am not ashamed of the good news of Christ. Was Paul willing to receive the good news? I'm not ashamed of the good news of Christ, for it, the good news, is the power of God unto salvation to everyone that believes, to the Jew first and also to the Greek. The gospel is the power of God unto salvation. And when I started thinking about qualifying for God's best, I realized you got to be willing. And the Lord dealt with me, back up. Don't just think about willing to do what I tell you to do, but back up. You got to be willing to receive the message. Willing to believe the good news. What's the good news? If you're a sinner, you don't have to be a sinner anymore. If you're sick, you don't have to be sick anymore. If you're depressed, you don't have to be depressed anymore. Jesus took the chastisement of your peace. He bore your sin. He bore your sicknesses. He carried your pains. Did He do anything about your finances? Huh? Or did He leave that one area out and just left you to fend for yourself? And should He have said, it's almost finished? I'll take care of that area later. No, no, it is finished. The whole thing is bought and paid for. Amen. There's provision. So what's the good news to the poor man? Ain't got to be poor no more. But do you believe that? Do you believe the gospel? Do you believe the gospel? Go with me to Luke, the fourth chapter. Do you mind me taking just a few minutes and turning to scriptures? Let's build a foundation. Luke chapter 4. In Luke chapter 4, this is something that we have reason to believe Jesus read and took as His text on many occasions. It may have been His golden text that He used on numerous occasions in teaching and preaching. In Luke 4:18, he took the book of Isaiah and he turned to the place, it was in Isaiah 61, and he read from it and he told them, he said, Luke 4:18, the Spirit of the Lord is upon me because He has anointed me to do what? What's the first thing He mentioned? Not the second, not the third thing. He said, I'm anointed here today. How many could preach Jesus in the service here tonight? And He got up, because it was just like that. There were people. It was a meeting, not necessarily in a building, but people in a meeting. He was the speaker, and He stood up, and He read this, and He said, I'm anointed. I'm anointed tonight to proclaim what? The good news. Did it say something about the poor? In connection with the good news? That Jesus said, I'm anointed to give good news to the poor folks. To the poor. First thing He said. Did He care about the poor? Now let's just stop here. We've read over this. We've run over this. People have ignored this. Traditional folk didn't want to see it. Wild charismatics were afraid to see it. The gospel to the lost. The gospel to the sinner. What would be different about part of the gospel to the poor than to the rich? Why use the qualifier poor? Hey, you got your thinking cap on tonight now. Are you here? Are you listening? He didn't say to the lost. He said, and see, if a lot of mainline denominational and traditional folk and theologians have been writing this, they'd have said, He sent me to preach the gospel to the lost. But if Jesus had wanted to say that, I reckon He'd have said that. But He didn't say that. What did He say? What is significant about good news to the poor? It has to be something specific to them not having money. Elsewise, why use the word poor? What is the gospel to the poor? What is the good news to the poor? Somebody said, well, that you can be saved from your sins. Well, why say poor then? Why didn't he just say, here's good news to the sinner? Here's good news to the lost man. He didn't say that. And this is not the only time. Let's look at some more. You want to look at some more?
1: Yeah.
0: Turn right on over. You're there in Luke. Go to the 7th chapter. I just want to take my time. And I mean, put several bolts and nails into this thing and pour some extra concrete under it. Amen. And some reinforced steel. Is that right? And then double some things so that it's a foundation and an anchor in your soul and you don't doubt it again as long as you live, that it is God's will for me to be poor no more. God's will for me is rich. Even when you say that, some people have a problem with that. It sounds strange to hear it in church. God wants you rich. God wants everybody rich.
1: Amen.
0: Folk go, Everybody. God wants everybody rich. R-I-C-H. Rich.
2: Yeah.
0: Rich. I had a guy meet me one time out in the parking lot. I thought he was going to hit me. No joke. He was so mad, and it was because I kept using that word. Made him mad. You know what made him mad? Makes the devil mad.
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0: We are glad you could join us today for the Concepts of Faith broadcast. 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And now, here's Charles Capps.
1: Now, here Jesus said, "If ye abide in me and my words abide in you, ask what you will." Now, notice he said, "Ask what ye will." Now, the will of God is involved in that for this reason, because if the Word of God abides in you, then the will of God abides in you. Now, this is why this statement sounds so preposterous to some people. They say, "Well, that couldn't be true, because then I could ask anything." But you see, they miss the phrase where Jesus said, "If my words abide in you." So if God's word's not abiding in you, then you're not going to have faith to believe God and receive the thing that you ask. So what I'm saying is that understanding God's ability that can be released through prayer is a major importance to your spiritual life. Because if you don't know the will of God, you're not going to be able to believe the way you could believe if you knew the will of God. There's several things involved there. We'll get into this in depth a little further on. But then Jesus makes a statement in John the 14th chapter, verse 23. He said, "If a man love me, he will keep my words." Now see, that agrees with what he said in John the 15th chapter. "If he loves me, he'll keep my words. My Father will love him. We will come unto him and make our abode with him." The Father, the Son, and the Holy Ghost inside you. Now see, the importance of understanding this, God's word abiding in you, is a major significance to your spiritual well-being and being able to believe God. Because if God's word does not abide in you, then you're in a situation where it looks like all hell is broke loose. The word says one thing and you end up believing another. You've prayed one thing and then you end up saying another thing. Then your saying will nullify your praying, and what happened was that you cast the word out and believed what the enemy said. When you do that, you have weakened your stand. You have released the ability, actually, of the enemy to defeat you. Now, God's word is the supreme authority, as far as I'm concerned, concerning any subject. And you know, if anyone knew how to pray, I believe Jesus did. And Jesus, in the 17th chapter of John, made this statement. He says, "That the world may know that I have loved them as thou hast loved me," talking to the Father. Now, do you realize that God loves you the way he loved the Son of God? It's important for you to know that. Go to Hebrews, the first chapter. Hebrews chapter 1, verse 3. And let's back up to verse, read all three verses from verse 1. "God, who in sundry times and divers manners spake in times past unto the fathers by the prophets, hath in these last days spoken unto us by his Son, whom he hath appointed heir of all things, by whom also he made the worlds, who being in the brightness of his glory, the express image of his person, and upholding all things by the word of his power, when he had by himself purged our sins, sat down on the right hand of the majesty on high, being made so much better than the angels, hath he by inheritance obtained a more excellent name than they." So he literally says that Jesus was the exact expression of God's substance. So concerning any subject that you're going to pray about, find out first of all what Jesus said about it, or what God's word said about it, because God's word is his will. Jesus was God's word personified, or he was God manifest in the flesh, however you want to say it. The whole universe stands in obedience to God's word. Now, he upholds all things by the word of his power. So God's word has the ability, the power, to uphold all things. God's word has the ability to sustain you in life. So this is why it's important for you to know what God said about the subject that you're praying about, because if you don't know what he said about it, then you've got problems believing. Now, as I said a little while ago, you can understand how that Israel prayed and asked God for something wasn't his will for them to have. They continued in that until they received the thing that it wasn't God's will. Now, that's the thing you want to avoid. You want to release the ability of God that is in you through prayer, but you don't want to use your prayer to obtain something that's going to be of detrimental effect to you. Now, the key to that, and the major factor that'll keep you from doing that, is to know what the will of God is and allow that word to abide in you. When the word abides in you, then you have the will of God in you. Now, the reason I continue to go over this is because I want to get this fixed in your mind where you can understand what I'm saying concerning that. Now, we have in John the 16th chapter, Jesus says, "These things I have spoken unto," John 16:33 says, "These things I have spoken unto you that you might have peace." Then he goes on to say that in the world you shall have tribulation. But be of good cheer, I have overcome the world. Jesus overcame the world, the flesh, and the devil because he had God's word. He knew what God said. In fact, you know why Jesus actually had so much faith? Someone said to me one time, said, "Why did Jesus have so much faith?" The reason he did is because Jesus said, "I speak only that which I hear my Father say." He had faith in his Father's ability that was in him and his word to perform what he said he would do. Hebrews chapter 4, verse 12, is a powerful statement, and I want us to look at it because it's significant in all of the areas of our life. Chapter 4 and verse 12. "For the word of God is quick and powerful. It is sharper than any two-edged sword, piercing even to the dividing asunder of the soul and spirit, the joints of the marrow, is a discerner of the thoughts and intents of the heart. Neither is there any creature that is not manifest in his sight, but all things are naked and open unto the eyes of him with whom we have to do." Now, God's word, he tells us here, the writer tells us, God's word is quick, alive, a living substance. God's word is living substance. It is quick, it is powerful. It is sharper than any two-edged sword. Now, the two-edged sword is the tongue. People that would speak against you and say bad things about you, prophesy evil over you. And you know, even Christian people will do that at times. They'll speak things negative about some business deal that you got into. Well, now you watch and see. They'll say, "He'll lose every dime he put in that." Now, you get a lot of people believing that way, speaking that. You're in trouble if you don't know how to use the Word of God against that. Now, if you use God's Word and say, "Thank God, the word says, whatever I do will prosper. No weapon formed against me will prosper. And I'm like a tree planted by the rivers of water. And thank God, no weapon formed against me will prosper." Then the word of God that you've spoken will be more powerful, really, than the word that someone else said about you, the two-edged sword. Now, God's word can discern the thoughts and intents of your heart. When you read the scripture, have you noticed how that God, through his word, through his ability in his word, can convict you of something from the scriptures as you read it that probably no one else knows concerning you? Maybe, let's say it's a wrong motive concerning something you've prayed. And you read in the Bible where James says, "You have not because you ask not." And then you ask and receive not because you ask amiss that you may consume it upon your own lust. Now, see, no one else may know what the reason is you ask for a certain thing. Maybe it's just for your own personal benefit, which is not wrong in itself. But maybe you have implied that it was for God, for his purpose, and instead of for the purpose that you really intended, for you to receive it and use it. And then, you see, your heart condemns you over that. See, the Word of God discerned the intents of your heart. And that's why it's important that we know that God's Word is powerful in that area. The laws, there are certain laws that God uses and has set in motion. And the laws of, we know, the law of gravity, we understand how it works. And you know, the law of gravity works whether it's daylight or whether it's dark. There are certain fixed laws of God. And I'm convinced that some of the things concerning prayer that we've violated down through the years are really laws that once you violate them and continue to violate them, you're going to have a negative results in that. And I think this is why many people have wound up in the situations they're in, because of a lack of understanding. And you remember that Hosea prophesied, said concerning God's people, he said, God's people are destroyed for lack of knowledge. Now let's notice something. God's word never changes, but it changes you. Well, now that's true concerning the word of God. You see, God's word will never change. Heaven and earth will pass away, but God's word will change you. If you hear the word of God, if you speak the word of God, if you say what God says about you, it'll change your attitude, it'll change your situation, your circumstance in life. But it does not change God, because God said it, he spoke it, so therefore it's established by God. Then let's bring it over into this area concerning prayer, and say it this way, prayer does not change God.
2: God bless you. I do appreciate you joining us for the Concepts of Faith broadcast today. Now, before I leave the broadcast, I want to remind you that all of this week we have a book offer. It's Releasing the Ability of God Through Prayer, 172-page paperback for $11 plus $4 postage and handling, total of $15. In this book on releasing the ability of God through prayer, we talk about the fact that God's ability dwells in the believer to the degree that the Word dwells in them. And then how to release your faith. You know, you release your faith with words. Words create images in you. As you confess the Word, you'll create faith, because God has designed the human spirit like an airplane. An airplane doesn't have any lift on its wings until you thrust it through the air. Your confession of the Word of God is like thrust is to an airplane. And the Word of God, when you confess it, it creates faith inside you. Chapter 3 in this book is called the New Covenant Prayer. Some things about the New Covenant that didn't happen under the Old Covenant, and vice versa. Then chapter 4 is called Accurate Prayer. You know, so many people don't know how to pray scripturally. This tells you how to pray scripturally. And then one chapter is called Keys to Answered Prayer. Are your prayers being answered? If they are, I wouldn't change anything. But if they're not, I would change some things. Importunity in prayer. You need to know what that means, because most people have misunderstood that parable. Confession brings possession is chapter 7. You know, your confession of the Word of God will cause faith to come. And when faith comes, the ability of God is released inside you, and you release faith in prayer. You see, God doesn't just answer prayer, he answers the prayer of faith. It's impossible to pray a prayer of faith if you don't know the will of God. Offer number 7503,
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1: I grew up in Philadelphia fighting bullies who hated Jews. My parents had emigrated from Russia, and we were the only Jews in the neighborhood. Preparing for my bar mitzvah in Hebrew school, I became a Boy Scout and bought a Bible that I read, both Old and New Testament. And I became convinced that Jesus was the Messiah. I listened to Christian radio, which upset my parents. In college, I walked into a church where the secretary explained the gospel, and I prayed to receive Christ as Savior. My parents sent me to a psychologist and a rabbi, but when I wasn't dissuaded from my faith, we quit discussing religion. I took evening classes at Bible college while working on my bachelor's degree. When I was baptized, Dad threatened to kill the pastor. My Jewish girlfriend's father also threatened to kill me. Things got so bad, I joined the army. I could have gone to officer's candidate school, but I didn't know that. After serving 2 years, I stayed in the reserves and went to seminary. I only knew Marion for 9 days when I proposed marriage. She was a pastor's daughter, a Christian, so my parents wouldn't attend the wedding. But they relented when our children came. I got my doctoral degree, taught at seminary, and became an army chaplain, rising to the rank of colonel. Mother received Christ before she died.
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If by some stroke of genius or supernatural power, I were able to give you anything your heart desired right now, what would you ask for? Well, I would imagine those of you in poor health, lying on beds of illness, would certainly want a clean bill of health, be able to get up and walk out and breathe freely. Those who are unemployed would want a good position with fringe benefits and retirement advantages. Those who are lonely would probably want the security of arms around their souls and spirits and body, the sense of another person who loves them. Many tonight who are oppressed would like to breathe freely, walk out into clean air of freedom. Tonight's program, Night Sounds, takes on as its subtitle, A Dose of Freedom. If you're oppressed, suppressed, and confined in your soul and spirit tonight, I trust that by the time we leave one another, you'll have a dose of freedom, at least know where to find it. Sometimes it's even possible to free yourself. Free.

Don Potter singing about the possibility of freedom within ourselves. Tonight's program, titled A Dose of Freedom, finds us looking at God's blueprint for mankind, and it calls for a healthy dose of freedom. We thrive when we're allowed balanced self-expression. And I don't think it's any accident that all the peoples of the world prefer the opportunity to live without the constraints of a dictator. This was proved some time ago over in the Orient, in Beijing, when the striving and conflict for power and freedom met a dismal end. God created us free, and He doesn't have any desire to relate to us as robots who are programmed. We have the capacity for freedom. We're wired for it. And He ensured that our behavior and emotions can have purpose. Freedom is such an integral part of God's creative genius. And when freedom's denied, well, undesirable results certainly follow. When the human spirit is chained, it's bogus. Frustrations grow. Poison enters the soul. The sense of inner well-being is struck down. But as long as freedom is prescribed for us by God, we'll have a chance for composure when it's offered. Many of you know what it's like to be confined. Perhaps some of you have been imprisoned or in prison camps during the service, or in some way confined or suppressed within a family situation or a marriage or some other kind of factor. God gives us the need of freedom, and that unmet need produces confinement, discouragement, depression. And the Scripture's answer to all of this is the privilege of choice. We can choose to be free in our spirits, our souls. If the Son, Jesus Christ, shall set you free, you shall be free indeed, said the Apostle. Claiming the privilege of choice is tough for people who've been exposed to extreme forms of confinement. In just a moment, I want to quote from a book called Putting the Past Behind. When we acknowledge the privilege of choices, our emotions, our actions can be guided by rational thoughts. I shared these 5 points with one of our staff members today who was undergoing a period of tough confinement of spirit and soul. Right now, it would seem that peace of heart, peace within, is something we all need, we all want so badly. There's an old song that was written many years ago, which I had the privilege of recording with the strings of Stockholm, playing the trombone, called The Peace That Jesus Gives. And He said, "Peace I leave with you. My peace I give to you, not as the world's system offers. Let not your hearts be troubled, neither let them be afraid." This peace is still open. We can absorb it, receive it, and experience it right now.

the peace that Jesus gives. A moment ago, I mentioned 5 points, which, if ingested into our beings, our intellects, our souls and spirits, will begin to help us to rise up in freedom. I'd like you to listen closely to these. Number one, no circumstance has ultimate power over you unless you allow it. Two, all options are available to you, both sinful and godly. And if you are to become a composed person, you will freely select the godly. Three, your responses to the past are ultimately your own responsibility. At some point in life, you become accountable before God for who you are. Four, it's the prerogative of others to behave in dictatorial ways, and it's your prerogative to determine how you will respond. And finally, God wants your life to have meaning. And you are responding to his desire when you freely determine the ideas and philosophies you will follow. So by exposing ourselves to God's Word and asking his Spirit to enter our very beings, we'll begin to know the freedom of choice and his power within us as we yield to him. Many of you are bound by the past. I've been in that category for a long time. It's difficult to forget. Perhaps we've forgiven, but forgetting is another matter. Do you know the peace and the freedom of forgiveness? As we have been forgiven, we're obliged to forgive others. It's a freeing factor to know that your past is erased, that you're not responsible for it, that your sin can be forgiven. That frees us and delivers us from within. It may be that we have to deal with some of the results of our sin, but we can be forgiven from within. And by offering freedom, God has shown us that he doesn't want our motivation for living to be determined externally. He places his peace within us. One of the functions of the Holy Spirit is to provide the guidance and empowerment for living. We need an internal control system to ensure that we walk in peace. And it's entirely possible, it's credible, to be able to walk through the cacophony, the violence, the dissonance of this world system with an inner peace. A couple of weeks before this program was recorded, it happened to be warm weather, and I had the privilege of visiting an older brother and sister in the East. And we went down to the ocean, to Ocean City, about 60 miles from where I lived. That particular day, the sun was toasty warm, and the water of the Atlantic Ocean was somewhere around 80 degrees. And I had a wonderful time in the surf when those big breakers would come toward me and I knew I was going to be flattened by them. I was able to dive deep and get underneath the turbulence of the top waters. And I found there a certain peace. But in order to dive deeply, we have to make the choice to do so. I would rather go down to the depths and recognize the peace of swimming underwater than be totally devastated or fragmented by the powerful breakers which would dash you onto the beach. The peace that Jesus gives, of which we played a few moments ago, is just that kind of peace. I can't explain it. But I do know that it's possible to
to live in the midst of the turmoil around us and know inner peace. Heavenly Father, I pray for that peace right now, for that person who is just totally torn apart in his or her soul and spirit and emotions by violence, by dissonance, by misunderstanding, by cruelty. May they accept the peace that you offer, the peace that's within, the peace that passes understanding. And may we look forward to a world of ultimate peace and justice as you return to this earth. We want to accept you right now. We want that peace, and we look forward to it. Touch that one with your compassion who needs you and who's reaching out at this very moment. In the name of Jesus, amen. We're looking forward to a new heaven and a new earth someday, when true justice will prevail and true peace will be all around us.

one of the early recordings of the Melody IV Quartet, a look into the future, the millennium when Jesus will reign with true peace and justice, peace in the valley, one of the old spirituals. Night Sounds on the air to you. Thank you for joining me. I'm Bill Pierce, and I very much appreciate you and who you are and what you have to say. That's why we often ask you to write to us. If we can be of any service to you beyond the signal you're hearing right now, this is certainly what we want to do. Our mailing address is Night Sounds, Wheaton, Illinois, 60189. And our subject tonight is A Dose of Freedom. Life is a choice. I was reading the other day in the scriptures in Ephesians chapter 1 about the fact that we are predestined to accept Christ. A lot of people have a problem with that. It's one of those things that's difficult for us to understand in our finite capacity, no matter how intellectual, how high our IQ. The things of the spirit aren't determined or understood by the things of the flesh and the natural mind. I guess I'm enough of an intellectual lightweight to not be bothered too much by that. I figure that God knows what he's doing and knows what's going to happen. Nonetheless, we are not absolved from making the choice. It's just that he knew what we were going to do before we did it. But that's up to him. Anyway, maybe that's for a later subject and program. Tonight, a dose of freedom often is determined by our choices. Bit of verse by Ann Weems, who wrote, "Is it all sewn up, my life? Is it at this point so predictable, so orderly, so neat, so arranged, so right, that I don't choose time or space for listening to the rustle of angels' wings or running to stables to see a baby? Could this be what he meant when he said, 'Listen, those who have ears to hear. Look, those who have eyes to see.' Oh God, give me the humility of those shepherds who saw in the cold December darkness the coming of light, the advent of love." There is a quiet place, far from the rapid pace, where God can soothe the troubled mind. Sheltered by tree and flower, here in this quiet hour with thee, I find true peace. Then may I go, surrounded by this peace that only Christ can give, and touch that one with his love, his compassion, his peace, in his name. Kirk Kaiser and the other musicians now to play that beautiful song by Ralph Carmichael, A Quiet

Then from this quiet place I go, prepared to face a new day with love for all mankind. 2 Timothy 1:7 speaks of this. For God has not given us the spirit of fear or timidity, but of power, of love, and of a sound mind. Psalm 28:7 also testifies, "The Lord is my strength and my shield. Therefore, my heart greatly rejoices, and in him I am helped." So, in spite of a background that may have denied the development of internal control and choice, it's never too late to seek God, to ask him for the empowerment, to do what he wants you to do and to be. I'm so glad tonight that at the end of this day, we can come together like this, just to share, to have touch with him, to know his peace, to share it with each other, and then to go out and vertically, horizontally touch others. One of the ways we do this is by upholding each other in prayer. This is a scriptural mandate, that we undergird one another, not with criticism, not with judgment or censure, but with prayer, with compassion, and with love. Sometimes this is difficult to do because some people aren't lovable. There's nothing within them that particularly signals a call for compassion or cooperation. And it would seem that sometimes God places us in environments where certainly our choices are exercised, our patience is tried, and perseverance is tested. But let's ask him for strength, to know a dose of freedom as we lay our heads on the pillow tonight or go to jobs or at least wake up tomorrow with a fresh grip. Thanks again for being there, for listening and hearing. If we can be of help to you as we're able, our mailing address remains Night Sounds, Wheaton, Illinois, 60189. May the God of all creation and all love and compassion free your spirit as you sleep and awake tomorrow. And until we meet again, a peaceful good night.

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1: The scriptures do not explain who God is, because as Paul demonstrated in Romans 2, all men know God. But one cannot pass the first words of the Bible without first facing God. One cannot read the story of Noah before settling the question about God.
2: How can one really continue reading the scriptures and making sense of it if one does not believe in God? Yes, all men know God, but so many have destroyed His image by creating their own to replace it. What gain would that person have, and what pleasure would God receive if we do not come to Him in faith? We must believe who He is, and stories which we read, such as Noah and the Ark, only further support this reality, because stories such as these and others which enter into the supernatural make it impossible for the non-believer to absorb, because he must absorb it through the Spirit. Your computer has a firewall, so the viruses don't enter. That's the computer's protection. God's Word has its own firewall, and stories such as these do not allow the non-believer to really enter in. And stories such as these do not allow the non-believer to enter in, but rather it makes him stand at the gate of the wall and makes him make the decision of his life. Will he climb over that wall by faith, with God under his feet, or will he try to break through on his own? God Himself, through His Spirit, must take us over the wall and into His Word. And then we can see the beauty of the Word and see the life that is greener on the other side. Only God can reveal what He has concealed, and only the lenses of faith will allow us to appreciate all these incredible revelations. Welcome to Shalom Ariel, and welcome to our continuing study in the book of Genesis with Messianic leader Jacques Isaac Gabizon. Be blessed as you listen in, and Shalom.
1: Shabbat Shalom. I don't know if you noticed these past days, as soon as the Olympics ended, there's war, right? As Russia went into Crimea. I mean, these are signs of the end, right? Can man achieve peace by himself? You know, I'm always reminded of the plaque they have in the United Nations down in New York. And they shall put their sword, turn their sword into plowshare, you know, but they didn't quote the verse completely. They forgot to put the name of Jesus. He

through Genesis chapter 6. Today we're going to look at Noah's Ark. One of the best known stories in the Bible is the story of a family of eight whom God chooses and saves from a worldwide flood. Only eight people out of perhaps 2 to 3 billion survived this flood. Quite extraordinary, isn't it? And with these eight, a pair of each of every kind of land and flying animals came from every corner of the planet. Each found its way to the ark and entered it and were saved. You know that children love this story. Imagine all these animals coming in a procession from everywhere. And the flood sweeping everything around. There's nothing like it to trigger our imagination over and over again. And do you know who else loves this story? The atheists. The mockers, the agnostics, they relish this story. After all, they ask us, how can you believe such a story? An ark, an animal, all coming by pairs from everywhere. Noah's Ark, they say, tops the 10 stupidest religious beliefs. Richard Dawkins made a video about this and called it the silliness of Noah's Ark story. How should we read, actually, this story? First, let me tell you that the story of Noah asks us one pertinent question, not if you believe in Noah's Ark, but do you believe in God? Do you believe in the Word of God? God has many times pushed the faith of His people to the limits. He did it. He did it to men and women in the Scriptures and to us as well. Do you remember Abraham? Well, in his old age, he was told that he would have a child who would carry out many of God's promises. But after the birth of the child, God asked him something unusual. He says, go and kill your son. Go and sacrifice your son. But what about the promises? And Abraham was too old to have other children. How can God ask such a thing? But Abraham believed every word of God, as far-fetched and illogical as they might have appeared to him at the time. His son was saved. And Abraham was greatly rewarded. From his son came the Messiah, and today Abraham became a pillar of faith. As for Noah's story, and the way we read it, may turn out to be a strong indication, a gauge, measuring the level of our belief and the knowledge of the God of the Scriptures. And there are many such gauges or pitfalls for some in the Scriptures. Right at the beginning of the Bible, we find the words and the beginning, God. The Scriptures do not explain who God is because, as Paul demonstrated in Romans 2, all men know God. But one cannot pass the first words of the Bible without first facing God. One cannot read the story of Noah before settling the question about God. The Holy Spirit says in Hebrews, without faith it is impossible to please Him, for he that comes to God must believe that He is. For he who comes to the Bible must believe that He is. And how did those who denied the existence of God got so far as chapter 6? They cheated again. They chose the back door. The story of Noah's Ark is a true story. The Ark was real and all the animals came by pairs, as it says. And our Savior, Jesus, Yeshua Himself, accepted the story of Noah and the Ark as a real and very relevant event. Noah is mentioned 5 times in the Gospel. And in 3 letters also in the New Testament. It's not a fable. It's a true story with a real ark and a real flood. But why did God inspire this story in such a way? Why did He make it so hard for some to believe? He could have inspired the writer to write a more believable story, right? Actually, the story of the ark is a double-edged sword. And I believe it is used as a firewall, as a huge fence. Remember when Jesus started to only speak in parables in Matthew chapter 13 and the disciples came to Him and they said, well, why are you speaking only in parables? What did He answer them? He answered them and said to them, because it has been given to you to know the mysteries of the kingdom of heaven, but to them it has not been given. I speak to them in parables because while seeing they do not see and while hearing they do not hear, nor do they understand. Who are they? That they are those who rejected God, but they were still after Him. These are those who rejected Jesus in Matthew 12 and had committed the sin against the Holy Spirit. So Jesus turned away from them. The purpose of a parable like the story of Jonah or Noah is both to conceal and to reveal. And so is the story of Jonah, by the way.
And those who do not believe

0: God gives them a good reason to leave the scriptures alone. Let it be as ridiculous as they see it, but leave the Bible alone. The Spirit says in 1 Corinthians 1:21, for since in the wisdom of God, the world by wisdom knew not God, it pleased God by the foolishness of preaching to save those who believe. But for those who believe in the inerrancy of the word, it is a source of wealth. It is like Jeremiah says, a hammer that breaks the rock. Noah's Ark is one of the richest and at the same time one of the most beautiful story ever told. One more point before we delve into the text. This story is so important today because it also tells us that whatever God promises to do something, he will do it. He warned the people of the time of Noah of the flood, and the flood came. He warned Israel, and right in 721 BC, as prophesied by Isaiah, the Assyrian came. And he warned Judah. And right in 586 BC, the Babylonian came, just like he said. He warned, and it happened literally as he said it was going to happen, in the same way we have so many prophecies that have not yet been fulfilled. And today, these prophecies are treated like the atheists treat the ark, even by believers. They allegorize them, which is just one step above denial. But these prophecies are not only warnings, they are great doors of opportunities for us to bring the good news to the Bible, because remember that God told us to use prophecies, right, to challenge the other religions, because this is something they do not have. And we have so many prophecies that were fulfilled, especially the messianic prophecies. God said in Genesis 6:17, and behold, I myself am bringing the floodwaters on the earth. As it was with Noah, it would be at the end, and no one knows exactly when it will be, but we know it will be soon. Again, it is my prayer that the story of Noah's Ark will give you these impressments to go and prepare yourself so that our mighty God may take you as a partner for the salvation of others. Let's begin our reading, Genesis 6, verses 6 to 7. There we will see the reason for the flood. And as we read these verses, see how our Lord is so affected by what is going on earth. It says, and the Lord was sorry that he had made man on the earth, and he was grieved in his heart. So the Lord said, I will destroy man whom I have created from the face of the earth, both man and beast, creeping things and birds of the earth, for I am sorry that I have made them. The Lord was grieved in his heart. The word grieved is a strong word. It usually speaks of mental and physical anguish, but how can the Almighty God feel this way? Genesis 6:6 answers for us this often repeated question, where is God when calamity strikes? He's not going anywhere. He's right with us. This might appear strange to you because we usually think of God as an independent and mighty being, which is true, yet he is also so sensitive. We see one more time that God leaves the time, he leaves the moment with us. He is not far away. He is not uninvolved or unaffected by what is happening on earth. His sufferings actually began before the cross. And how can the one who lives in eternity, past, present, and future, be sorry for an action done in the past? Because he simply wills it, just like he simply willed to come and die for our sins. He gives and gives all possible opportunities, but when man crosses the red line, God cannot do anything but be sorry. Two other verses further explain the reason for the flood, verses 11 to 13. It's like the final judgment before the flood. And see how many times he repeats the word corrupt and violence. It says, the earth was also corrupt before God, and the earth was filled with violence. So God looked upon the earth, and indeed it was corrupt. For all flesh had corrupted their way on the earth. And God said to Noah, the end of all flesh has come before me, for the earth is filled with violence through them. And behold, I will destroy them with the earth. The word corrupt, shachat, is here repeated four times. Once in verse 11, twice in verse 12, and once in verse 13, where our translation has the word destroyed. But it is the same Hebrew word, corrupt. The point is that as man keeps on corrupting himself, comes a time when God must retrieve his restraining power to leave corruption follow its course. Here again we see the 3+1. Remember with Amos when God repeated 8 times, for 3 transgressions of the name of the country and for 4 I will not turn away its punishment, because 3 times means infinite. God's grace is infinite, but there's that one time where man comes and can stop it.
1: Don't go away. We'll be right back with the second half of our program coming up just after this message. As we wind up for the second part of our program today, we would like to remind our listeners how blessed and privileged we feel to be part of your radio day. We pray that the messages you hear will instruct you, edify you, and encourage you to love the Lord more and follow Him into obedience in even greater ways. We are all changed by the challenges and transformed by the trials of life. And as we walk them together, we keep looking up to Him who is mighty to break down the walls of Jericho that stand before us and to hand over to us the spiritual victories in life. Yeshua has broken down the greatest barrier, the greatest wall that has separated us from God the Father. Thank you, listeners, for joining us in prayer and in financial support for this ministry. If you have it on your heart to give to this ministry, then you can by logging on to our congregation website at BethAriel.ca. And if God leads you to contribute from the treasures that God has blessed you with for the continuation of this radio ministry. Shalom, shalom, as we begin part 2 of today's program.
0: See how far-reaching this story is? A seemingly children's story brings us right to the presence of God in the Holy of Holies. And if this is the first mention of the word kapar, atonement, the last mention is also so significant in the scriptures.
1: That word kapar means atonement or covering. And so while it is first mentioned in the story of Noah, another very important moment in Scripture where we find it used again is in the book of Daniel, where our English word reconciliation is used for that Hebrew word kapar. Atonement leads to our reconciliation, and in that reconciliation, according to 2 Corinthians 5:18, we become new creatures. We are transformed into a new state, now being in Messiah. Did you ever consider that what seemed to be for many just a kid's story, Noah's Ark, would really bring us to such depth, such truth in understanding how much God loves us? Doesn't this remind us of how the Lord would ask us to come to Him with a child's heart in terms of our dependence and our faith in Him, so that we understand that everything that He tells us is not just a story, but it's His story, His heart to us. Welcome to Shalom Ariel, and welcome to our continuing study in the book of Genesis with Messianic leader Jacques Isaac Gabizon. Be blessed as you listen in, and Shalom.
0: Here again we see the 3+1. Remember with Amos when God repeated 8 times, for 3 transgressions of the name of the country and for 4 I will not turn away its punishment, because 3 times means infinite. God's grace is infinite, but there's that one time where man comes and can stop it. Just like it's written also in Proverbs 30:21, where it says, for 3 things the earth is perturbed. Yes, for 4 it cannot bear up. 3 speaks of God's infinite love and grace, but there's one action that man can do to stop this flow of love and order. And here in Genesis, with the 3 corruptions, there still was a chance, but the 4th demanded judgment to be poured. And it says that the earth was filled with violence. This is repeated twice in verse 11 and 13. Instead of the earth being filled with the knowledge of God, just like we have it in the millennium, just like Isaiah speaks about, and Habakkuk, it tells us that the earth will be filled with violence. You remember what the word violence is in Hebrew? Hamas. That sounds familiar, right? These then are the reasons for the flood, increasing violence and corruption, which reached the point of no return. And notice that beginning in verse 6, God addresses directly man and only man. Now, what happened to the demons? What happened to the Nephilim at the beginning of the chapter? God does not speak to them or of them anymore. They're gone. Well, all this mess began with demon activity. Man has nevertheless a choice to make. And now goes straight to man. It's not always the devil's fault, remember. You know, when a man decides to exercise his freedom to break God's laws, he is like a person who ascends to the top of a tall building and jumps off. For the first several stories, he feels great. There are no restraints, no restrictions, no hang-ups. But suppose 10 stories from the ground, he realizes that a sudden stop awaits him and that he doesn't want to endure the consequences. Can he reverse the falling process? Can you? Can we stop the fall? Of course not. And here in Genesis, the fall is about to reach the ground. But what is true of the majority is not true of the remnant. The next verse, verse 14, speaks of redemption. In fact, you have new words in there. There's a new language that is formed right there in verse 14. Words which will be used later, especially in the context of atonement and sacrifices in the book of Leviticus. Let's see what it says. Let's read 14 to 16. As God turns to Noah now, and he tells him, make yourself an ark of gopher wood. Make rooms in the ark and cover it inside and outside with pitch. And this is how you shall make it. The length of the ark shall be 300 cubits, and its width 50 cubits, and its height 30 cubits. You shall make a window for the ark, and you shall finish it to a cubit from above. And set the door of the ark in its side. You shall make it with lower, second, and third decks. And so God asks Noah to make an ark, and then he tells him to cover the inside and the outside with pitch. The word cover and pitch in the Hebrew are new in the scriptures. Actually, they're the same word. They're basically the same word under the word kapar, a word that was later translated in the Mosaic law for the word atonement. You shall atone. You shall atone it with atonement. If you read the book of Leviticus and you come back to this verse, this is what you will read. You shall atone it with atonement. When we see this word again, the memory of the story of Noah's Ark with its judgment and its redemption comes to mind because the word originated there. And from this word, we have the word mercy seat in the Holy of Holies, Kaporet, where the blood of the sacrifices was sprinkled on Yom Kippur, the Day of Atonement. The word Kippur comes from the same word. Pitch, kapar. See how far-reaching this story is? A seemingly children's story brings us right to the presence of God in the Holy of Holies. And if this is the first mention of the word kapar, atonement, the last mention is also so significant in the scriptures. You know, where is the last mention of this book? It has to do with the Messiah. It's right in this famous prophecy of Daniel 9:24. Where he says, it was a time, by the way, that Daniel thought that the Messiah was going to come, right? 70 years has gone by. In chapter 9, verses 1 and on, he starts to pray for Israel because he thinks the Messiah would come. And so the angel comes to him and he gives him another prophecy. And he says, 70 weeks are determined for your people and for your holy city to finish the transgression, to make an end of sin. That's the Messiah. To make reconciliation for iniquity, to bring an everlasting righteousness, to seal up the prophecy and to anoint the most holy. Where's the word atonement in there? It's the word reconciliation, kapar. Daniel the prophet was given a great revelation here that explained who would actually fulfill all the types of atonement we have in the whole book of Leviticus, the most holy one. He says it in the next verse. It is the Messiah and he shall be cut off, he says. From Noah to the tabernacle to the Messiah. This word stops with Jesus. In fact, you cannot find it in the New Testament. Right? The word atonement. Look into your concordance. It's not there, but there's a word that replaces it. Katalazo. Reconciliation. This is what it says. Speaking of a reconciliation between God and man, between like a husband and a wife. Because by the time of the New Testament, our sins are much more than just covered. They are put away, and the believer is forever reconciled to God. 2 Corinthians 5:18 speaks of our new state and mission. It says, not all things are of God, who has reconciled us to himself through Jesus Christ and has given us what? A ministry of reconciliation. That's the work we ought to do. Being reconciled, we have now this ministry of reconciliation. We are all called to be Noah. We are all called to build an ark and to invite the people in because this is our ministry. You know, I never thought that Noah's Ark could bring us that far. You know, have you heard of the story of the father and son who worked for months to build a toy sailboat? You know, every night when he came home from work, the man and his boy would disappear into the garage for hours. It was a labor of love, love for each other and for the thing they were creating. When it was finished, they had traveled to a nearby lake for the boat's final run. Before launching it, the father tied a string to its stern and to keep it from sailing too far. So the boat performed beautifully, but before long, a motorboat crossed the lake, cutting the string. And the sailboat drifted out of sight on the large lake. Attempts to find it were fruitless, and both father and son wept over their loss. A few weeks later, the boy was walking home from school, and he passed a toy store and was amazed to see a toy sailboat in the window. His sailboat. He ran inside to claim the boat, telling the owner about his experience on the lake. So the store owner explained that he had found the boat while on a fishing trip, and he said to the boy, "You may be its maker, but as a finder, I'm the legal owner. You may have it back, but for $50. So the boy was stunned and how much it would cost him to regain his boat. But since it was so precious to him, he quickly set about earning the money to buy it back. A month later, he joyfully walked into the toy store and handed the owner $50 in exchange for the sailboat. It was the happiest day of his life. As he left the store, he held the boat to the sunlight and close to him. Its colors gleamed as though newly painted, and he says, "I made you, but I lost you. Now I have you back. That makes you twice mine. You are twice mine forever." Does that remind you of a story? You know, that's your story. It is your story with God. As Yeshua, our Lord and Savior, made us, he lost us because of our sins. But he came to atone our sins. And now, if you accepted him as your personal Savior, you are his forever. You are twice his. You know, there's another word that is unique in verse 14. It is the word ark, teba. It is only used in the account of Noah's ark and for Moses' basket, which was also an ark, a teba, into which baby Moses was hidden among the reeds of the Nile River to escape the wrath of Pharaoh. After this word disappears from the scriptures. But in both cases, we see a deliverance from wrath, and we see the protective hand of God. Both Noah and Moses began a new dispensation, one for the Gentiles, the nation, the other one for the Jews. Soon we will see that Noah never complained, but Moses, being a Jew, he complained a lot later, especially in Deuteronomy. Now, what kind of substance was pitch? Right? Pitch itself. The Bible is silent about it, surely to stress more the significance of the word kapar. But it's interesting to find out what the rabbis actually thought it was. 2,000 years ago, they wrote something about it. After all, you know, they were closer to Noah than we are. Now, according to the Targum on Songs of Songs, they called copper what is believed to have been henna. You know what henna is? It is a plant from where a dye was extracted and used since antiquity to dye all kinds of things. Today, they use it to dye the hair, right? What color is it?
2: Red.
0: Red. Could this have been the color of the ark? If it was red, it may remind us of the suffering of the Messiah, of his redemptive work on the cross. But there's something else the rabbis thought that was red. They thought that the tabernacle of God, the tabernacle of Moses, was red itself. You know, in the building of the tabernacle, it's written that the first covering was made of the skin of an animal. I believe it was the name Takash. But nobody knows what animal it was. But in the Targum of Onkelos, they speak of this covering as being red as well. It was a red skin. So both the ark and the tabernacle, according to tradition, may have been red, and both speaks of the plan of redemption, the plan of atonement.
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0: Psalm 143. Hear my prayer, O Lord, give ear to my supplications. In thy faithfulness answer me, and in thy righteousness, and enter not into judgment with thy servant, for in thy sight shall no man living be justified. For the enemy hath persecuted my soul. He hath smitten my life down to the ground. He hath made me to dwell in darkness as those that have been long dead. Therefore is my spirit overwhelmed within me, my heart within me is desolate. I remember the days of old, I meditate on all thy works, I muse on the work of thy hands, I stretch forth my...
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2: Welcome to 15 Minutes in the Word with New York Times bestselling author Joyce Meyer. 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God is the source of every good thing, and believing His Word is the foundation for peace and joy. Our thoughts are connected to our feelings, so if we want to feel better, we need to think better. 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
3: All righty, now, I have way too much information today and not nearly enough time to preach it. Dave said, what's new? So I started yesterday morning doing a two-part series on ways to increase your happiness. I actually have 12 ways. I got through three yesterday morning. And obviously, I'm not going to do justice to nine today, so we're going to kind of just see how God leads. And I'll give them all to you, but I'm not going to be able to teach completely on all of them. First of all, our goal is not just to be happy, although that's a good goal in itself, but our goal is to glorify God in everything that we do. And I personally believe that sad-faced Christians don't glorify God. They're not a great advertisement for salvation. So we need to live our lives in such a way and even have an appearance about us that makes people want to have what we have. And so I think that the joy of the Lord, which is our strength, and peace and patience and different things like that, are very important for us as believers if we really want to be used by God. And so Psalm 5:11 says, let those who love your name be joyful in you and be in high spirits. So God doesn't want us just to have a little bit of him, you know, every once in a while. He wants us to be really happy and really in a good mood and notify our face so the world can tell that we've got something that they need. Amen? And, you know, after having lived a long time, I've come to the conclusion that really, what do we all, really the bottom line of what does everybody want? You know what? They just want to be happy. I mean, when you go out and go shopping, you're doing it because you want to do something that makes you happy. You know, we eat because it makes us happy. We overeat sometimes because it makes us happy. You know, we want to be in relationships because they make us happy. You know, so happiness is just like something that everybody wants, but sadly, many people go about getting it all the wrong way. Now, I'm going to give you number 12 first. I did that yesterday morning. And number 12 is decide to be happy. You're never going to be happy if you don't decide you're going to be happy in spite of your circumstances. Amen? Can you decide to be happy in spite of your circumstances? Well, I never thought about it. You know, happiness or true godly joy is not supposed to be based on what is happening. Although if you look at the Webster's Dictionary definition, at least the one of the original dictionaries written in 1828, it says that happiness is the product of having something good happen to you, but it's also the product of expecting something good to happen to you. And that's what I love, that even if something good isn't happening to me right now, there is no devil in hell can keep me from expecting something good to happen to me. The enemy might be able to mess with your circumstances, but he cannot mess with your heart and your hope. You can be full of hope and expect good things to happen if you decide to. So I'm going to say it again, maybe a lot of times today, decide to be happy. And don't wait for your circumstances to dictate to you that you can have that happiness. Decide to be happy. Everybody say, I'm going to be happy. I've decided. I will not waste another day being unhappy. I am happy. Now, the number one thing, the number one thing that we talked about yesterday is that if you want to be happy, you've got to believe what the Word of God says about you, and especially about you and who you are. And here's the bottom line. You're never going to enjoy your life if you don't enjoy yourself. So I, you know, can't go over all that information again, but let me just tell you, if you don't like yourself, then you might as well, you really need to quickly get over it and make another decision, because you are stuck with you for the rest of your life. I mean, that's really not rocket science, but it really was life-changing for me when I realized that everywhere I went, there I was. So you're never going to get away from yourself, not for one second, so you might as well come to some kind of terms of peace and say, I like me. With all my flaws and all my weirdness, I like me, and God is changing me. Next year, I won't be exactly the way I am now. But while I'm in the process of changing, I'm not going to be at war with myself. I like me. Can everybody say, I like me? Number two thing that we talked about yesterday was living one day at a time and enjoying it. That's very understandable. The third thing that we talked about was staying in peace. And I thought that was one of the strongest points of yesterday morning's message. You weren't here yesterday morning. But the good news is you can always get a copy of the teaching. Now, number four, big thing we want to talk about today. If you want to be happy, you got to learn to give your life away. In God's economy, what you try to cling to and keep is what you end up losing. And what you're willing to give away, you get back with interest multiplied many times over. Whatever you give to God, you get something better back. Isn't that interesting? Whatever you give to God, you get something better back. So if you give yourself away, you say, God, here I am. You take me. You do with me what you want to do. Use me in your kingdom. Use me to help people. Use me to be a blessing to people. And don't just pray that one time in your life. Pray that every day. Every single day, I ask God, show me what I can do for you today, Lord. And show me what I can do to be a blessing to other people. Show me what I can give. Show me who I can encourage. You see, I lived a long time where I was the center of my universe. And I can tell you that it will never make you happy. Selfish people are not happy people. Amen? And that's a tweet. Is that the right word? Do we tweet things like that? Yeah, that's it. We tweet that. I get them all mixed up. You can't be happy and selfish at the same time. And your life is yours to do what you want to with. You can spend your whole life just with you as the center of your universe and believing that you should be the center of everybody else's universe, but you're just going to be miserable. And so you can decide today, I'm going to give my life away. I'm just going to give it to God and tell him to do what he wants to with it. Matthew 16, 24. Then Jesus said to his disciples, if anyone desires to be my disciple, let him deny himself, disregard, lose sight of, and forget himself and his own interest. Now, you know, forget yourself doesn't mean you're not going to take care of yourself, but it just means that you're just not going to have yourself on your mind all the time. Amen? Get up in the morning and first thing, start thinking about how you can be a blessing to somebody else, or think about God, but do something besides think about yourself. And take up your cross and follow me. Now, you know, there's been a lot of conversation about carrying the cross. Well, this, you know, this problem is my cross to bear. This sickness is my cross to bear. You know, this tragedy is my cross to bear. No, that's not biblical. The cross that we carry is to forget ourselves, lose sight of ourselves and all of our own interests, and say, here I am, God, a vessel, empty of myself. You fill me full of you and do what you want to with me and through me today. Come on, that is shouting ground right there. Amen. Now, I might as well tell you, if you're not used to living that way, you will go through culture shock. It will be hard in the beginning because we are very accustomed to being on the throne of our life, and everything, we think about ourselves first in everything. And it's difficult in the beginning because there is a dying, a dying that takes place. But I'm going to prove to you today that in order to really live, you have to die first. And I'm not talking about leaving the earth and going to heaven. That's the ultimate dying to live. But actually, if you ever want to have a real life, a real quality of life, where you feel like your life really counts and it matters for something, then you have to be willing to die to self, to not get your way, and to learn to be happy about it. Yeah, well, you're not as happy as I hope you get. Some of you are thinking, well, I already don't get my way. Well, yeah, but you're not happy about it. Verse 25, for whoever, but we're going to go back to 24 again because I want to make sure you get all this. Then Jesus said to his disciples, if anybody desires to be my disciple, let him deny himself, disregard, lose sight of, forget himself and his own interest, and take up his cross and follow me. Cleave steadfastly to me, conform wholly to my example in living, and if need be, in dying also. For whoever is bent on saving his temporal life, his comfort and security here, shall lose it, eternal life. And whoever loses his life, his comfort and security here, for my sake, we don't do this because it feels good. We're not even really doing it for other people. We're doing it for his sake. And let me clarify again that forgetting yourself and losing sight of yourself and all your own interests, that doesn't mean that you never get to do anything you want to do. It doesn't mean that you never make any good plans for yourself. Let's don't take this out of context. What it really means is you're not going to just live for just you and nothing else. I encourage people to take care of themselves. I encourage people to stay balanced and to do things for yourself that you enjoy doing. But that's a totally different thing than everything being about you. Amen? For what will it profit a man if he gains the whole world and forfeits his life, his blessed life in the kingdom of God? Or what would a man give in exchange for his blessed life in the kingdom of God? So I believe that we should learn to live and give. Live and give. I get up every day. Everything is not about what's coming to me. Everything is about God working through me. To be honest, I don't even have anything to give that's worth having if I don't first receive all of God that I can possibly receive and then let him flow through me. Amen? Trust me, you don't want what I've got to give you. But I've done my best to let God flow through me this weekend so you can have more of him in your life. And that's what God wants us to do for every person that we meet. Now, John 12, 24 through 26 are just amazing scriptures, and I'm going to work part of this message around this. So watch this. John chapter 12, verse 24. I assure you, and most solemnly I tell you, most solemnly I tell you, it's okay occasionally to get solemn in church. Unless a grain of wheat falls into the earth and dies, it remains just one grain. It never becomes more, but lives by itself alone. But if it dies, it produces many others and yields a rich harvest.
4: We all have tough days when things don't go as planned, but we don't have to let those challenges determine our outlook on life. With God on our side, every day is a new opportunity to enjoy the wonderful life he has given us. Psalm 118, 24 says, "This is the day the Lord has made. Let us rejoice and be glad in it." If we want to have what God wants us to have, we must learn to think like God thinks.
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7: If you open up in the Word of God, you can open up to Romans chapter 6. We're going to begin in verse 14 today. And really, the main teaching I'll be doing is out of the book of Galatians. We're going to talk about being free from the law. Just one broadcast, but you know what? We're just going to talk about the simplicity of how we have been set free from the law. It's hard for Christians to understand this because we are so law-oriented. What I mean by that is, it's like telling a person, you know, we're going to remove the law and just expect you to keep it. And they'll say, but you know, once you do remove the law, then what are we supposed to do? Don't we need like speed limit signs and things like that to tell us what the speed limit is? He said, no. He said, honestly, if you care for other people and you have love for other people, respect for other people, then you'll drive a respectable, speed. And one woman said, I still can't understand. I just cannot understand that the pastor was explaining this to a couple. And they'd actually come in for marriage counseling. He says, well, let me ask you a question. He said, doesn't the Word of God, you know, talk about adultery and these types of things and divorce and all these kind of things and stuff like that? And she said, yes. He said, do you need a law to love your husband? I mean, you know, he said, if the law wasn't there, would you divorce your husband? She said, well, no, I love my husband. So he said, what you're saying is you don't need the law. You would respect your husband, love your husband. The verses of scripture on divorce is not even applicable to you, right? She said, yes. He said, that's what God has done. He's removed the law from us. And then now we serve him out of love for him, not fear of him. For the purpose of the law was to put fear in you, of breaking it. Romans chapter 6 and verse 14 says this, sin shall not have dominion over you, for you aren't under the law, but under grace. Notice this, sin will not have dominion over. Sin is that ability and that drive in you to do something wrong. But once you are no longer under the law, but you have the new birth inside of you, you have a whole new life, living parallel with your old life, but the new life is greater. See, I still have the flesh living inside of me, the nature of the flesh. I will until I die. And there's tendencies of the flesh that drive me towards sin when they see lust and other things like that. But if I walk in the Spirit, the greater nature in me is always greater than that other nature, and I walk by it. And so it's like I know that my flesh is there, but I don't fear it day by day. What I do is I walk in love toward God, love toward people, fulfill the law. In fact, love is the fulfilling of the law. Love the Lord your God with all your heart, soul, and mind, then love your neighbor as much as you love yourself. On these two, Jesus said, hinge all the law and the prophets. If you can keep those two, he said, you can keep the law. And so that's what God is simply saying. He is telling us today about the law of love, the law of grace, the law of mercy, our love for God, first of all, then our love for each other. Romans 6:14 says, sin will not have dominion over you, for you are not under the law, but under grace. It'd be great if this passage said, sin might not have dominion over you, but it says it shall not, it will not have dominion over you. This is more than a possibility of a sinless life. It's an absolute promise of a sinless life if certain conditions are met. And that is the conditions that surround this verse of scripture talk about walking in love. John is one of the greatest ones in the New Testament to write on love. One of the four is the Gospel of John. And in that, the theme throughout it is the law of love. Then we come to his epistles, 1st, 2nd, and 3rd John. They all revolve around the same principle of love for God, first of all, love for each other, next of all. I mean, when the rich young ruler came to Jesus, and he was talking to Jesus, and Jesus said, what's the greatest commandment in the Word of God? He said, thou shalt love the Lord your God with all your heart, soul, and mind. And the second, Jesus said, that's like unto it, is you shall love your neighbors yourself. He said, if you can keep those, he said, you don't even have to worry about the law, what it even says. You know, people ask today, they say, when you were growing up, did you memorize the Ten Commandments? I said, no, I came out of a grace church. They said, what do you mean by that? And I said, well, we taught there that when you're, you know, you're born again, you're no longer under the law. So I don't even know what the Ten Commandments are. I can quote a couple of them, but I can't quote all 10 of them. And one man told me, he said, well, don't you know it's keeping those Ten Commandments that's how you go to heaven? And if you don't know the Ten Commandments, how do you know you're even going to heaven? I said, I can't name them, but I know I'm going to heaven because going to heaven does not come from keeping the law. Going to heaven comes by accepting Jesus Christ as Lord and Savior. And I said, I did that when I was 5 years old. And since that time, I have just served the Lord and loved the Lord. Yes, I've made mistakes and I've goofed up and I've done all the things everybody else has done. As far as just getting off the track, I can't name any gigantic sins or anything I've committed in the lives of people. But as far as God's concerned, whatever's not of faith is sin. So I said, I've done that, but I couldn't quote you the Ten Commandments. And so, again, I don't know how to quote them, but then I'm not under them. I'm under the law of love. The moment I got saved, and even at 5 years old, the law was just useless to me at that time. But I can fulfill it by walking in love. By walking in love, I don't covet what somebody else has. I don't want to steal somebody's wife. I don't want to take their possessions. I don't want to kill them. All the different things is covered in the Ten Commandments. I don't want to break because I am free from that law because I accepted Jesus Christ as my Lord and Savior. And the life of God now replaces the death that law was there to cover and keep my life in line when I was spiritually dead toward God. Now that I've been born again and from my spirit, I can produce love toward God and love toward people. I'm removed from those commandments. I'm on my way to heaven with or without them. And the beauty of it is without them, I again walk in love toward God and people. So again, as I said, this is more than a possibility, this verse of a sinless life. It's an absolute promise of a sinless life with certain conditions that are met, of course. Let me just tell you what the Word of God says to you about being born again. Did you know that the goal of the Christian life on this earth is to come to a place you never sin again? You say, well, that's impossible. I agree. I don't think there's a place, but you know what? You can do better every single day. In fact, you can come to a point in your life where you can stop and say, when's the last time I sinned? And you really have to stop and think, when was the last time? It used to be you ran into them almost every 2 or 3 days. You know, you do something and ask God to forgive you, go on your way and whap, another 2 or 3 days. It might even be the same sin over and over again until you finally gained victory over it. Let me just give you some of the things found in the New Testament. These things we write to you that you sin not. Notice this. What's the purpose of the Word of God? The purpose of the Word of God is these things we write to you so that you will not sin. Then not only do you just write what's written and you observe them, but you actually function in them every day. If you do these things, you shall never fail. And so Paul wrote, do not let sin therefore reign in your mortal bodies. It's possible for you to have victory over sin without the law because he's speaking there to born again people. When Jesus, there was two people Jesus healed that he told them when they went away, go and sin no more. Boy, that's a tall order. Don't you know the group of people must go and sin no more? Did he actually say that, go and sin no more? That should be your goal in the Christian life. You say, well, it's kind of a high goal. I agree it's a high goal. But let me tell you, God would rather that you make the mark extremely high. He'd rather you shoot for the moon and miss it than to shoot for the ceiling and make it. And oftentimes our goals are just so low, we could make it, you know, even without God. But the point of it is God wants us to set our goals so high, go and sin no more. These things we write to you that you do not sin. Paul tells us grace gives an absolute that the law could never give, and that was power over sin. The law was there to defer us from sin, and then if we did sin, there was the other part of the law, which was the sacrifices, and the sacrifices represented what was to come. The law represented our sinful life, that we are born into a sinful life, and without Jesus Christ, we maintain and we constantly fight that power of sin. And if we do yield to it, then we can come and there's a sacrifice. But these things were teachers of how redemption would come. The law was our schoolmaster to bring us to Christ. Instead of giving freedom from sin, the law guaranteed we would sin. That's the other part of it. God can guarantee us we can walk free from sin, but the law could not guarantee it. In fact, the law guaranteed the opposite. We would sin. The more you try to be righteous by the law, by observing everything there, the more sin is present and keeps increasing in your life. In other words, the harder you work, the deeper into sin you go. My wife and I, right after we were married, we decided we'd go down to southern Texas and go to the beach down there. And so I saw cars were just driving right out on the beach, and would get out and throw their blankets on the ground and or on the sand, and you know, and have lunch and stuff. We thought we'll do that too. So we drove our little Toyota down there, and we got out, you know, and we were had all the stuff. And so when it was time to go, then what happened was, you know, I threw everything in the car, and we started to leave, and the car wouldn't move. I mean, the wheels would spin, but that thing just kept digging deeper and deeper and deeper into the sand. And I thought, my Lord, we're stuck here. We can't get out. And then a young man came over in his bathing suit, knocked on the window, and I rolled it down. He said, straighten out your front wheels. And so I straightened out the front wheels. The car just came right out. Well, I mean, the wheels were acting like, a shovel, and just piling up the sand in front of it, and we couldn't get out. But the other way we could get out, glad somebody was there to help us. Well, the same thing is true with the law. The harder you work under the law, the deeper you dig yourself in. It's a lot like quicksand. So sinners commit sin because it's their fallen nature. But Christians can sin even with a newly created nature, because the presence of the flesh always remains. But sinners have no way out. Christians can walk in righteousness and occasionally fall into sin and get out. A sinner commits sin all the time and once in a while does something good, but it doesn't count as righteousness toward him because he hasn't accepted the Lord as his Savior. Like I said, once you're born again, you will sin from time to time, but it should be less and less and less as you learn to walk more in your new created nature on the inside of you, the nature of righteousness and Christ living in you, the Holy Spirit living in you, and the drive in you from that presence of the Holy Spirit, from that new nature, the drive to quickly repent of sin and get back into following God. 1 John 1:8 says, if we say we have no sin, and that's the nature of sin, even as a Christian, he wasn't writing to sinners here. If we say we have no nature to sin at all, he said, then we deceive ourselves and the truth is not in it. Bob has to admit, I can sin if I want to. I can sin if I listen to my flesh. But you know what? I just choose not to listen to my flesh. I choose to listen to the Holy Spirit, and I choose to listen to the Word of God. If I follow after the Word of God, if your Word is hidden in my heart, then I will not sin against you. Sinlessness is the possible goal for believers only. Sinners can't get there. Although it will never be totally 100% attained, it is my goal and should be your goal to arrive at perfection a little more each day, to where we finally get to the point where our life is so much walking in righteousness, we have to stop and try to remember the last time we sinned. This is called the renewing of the mind, daily progress to having the mind of Christ, that in every situation you run into in life, whenever evil is there, temptation is there, sin is there, you think of a scripture and you walk in the scripture, and the Holy Spirit guides you toward that, reveals the scripture to where the new nature in you is driving you toward righteousness, not toward sin.
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7: Paul told us in Philippians chapter 1, verses 3 through 5, I thank my God at every remembrance of you, always in every prayer of mine, making requests for you all with joy for your partnership in the gospel from the first day until now. 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I pray for my givers, my partners, my fellow ministers of the Word of God. Many of you have been with me since the beginning. 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
8: What in the world is the church? The church is made up of believers everywhere, in every country in the world, in every part of this globe. The church, the body of Christ, is every single believer. It has nothing to do with being a Baptist, a Methodist, or a Presbyterian, a Catholic, or anything else. The body of Christ is that group of people who have trusted Jesus Christ as their personal Savior and now have become a part of the body of Christ. God is our Heavenly Father, and so God has made it possible for each one of us to belong to His church.
9: For many people, church is synonymous with obligation, ritual, and earning points with God. But is that all there is to it? Today on In Touch, the teaching ministry of Dr. Charles Stanley, we'll hear about the crucial role of the church that Jesus established as we continue our series, Know What You Believe. 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
8: I want to talk about this whole idea of a belief system, and I want to give you a pattern of a belief system. That is, I want to give you a list of things that certainly should be a part of your belief system. That is, what you believe, those things that govern and guide your lifestyle and how you operate. Now, here's what I want you to think about for a moment. And this is why it's so important that you and I understand what we believe. I want you to think for just a moment, not what you do. I want you to think about who you are. Listen to this. Who are you? Here's who you are. As a child of God, listen, as a child of God, you are a person who owns the most precious, valuable thing on the face of this earth, a record of the living revelation of Almighty God, accurate for living in this life and for dying by. You and I have the Trinity, God the Father, God the Son, God the Holy Spirit, who's on our side and who is working in our behalf. We have God the Father we can come to as a child and pray to and who will hear and answer our prayer. We have Jesus Christ, the Son of God, as our Lord and Master and King, one who lives on the inside of us and who will enable us and strengthen us, one who has forgiven us of our sin. We have the Holy Spirit who has indwelt us and sealed us forever as a child of the living God. You and I know that we have been created in the image of Almighty God, that we are fallen creatures. Yes, we are. But we are forgiven, listen, by the salvation that has been purchased at Calvary through the death of Jesus Christ. He says, if I be lifted up, I will draw all men unto me. Whosoever shall call upon the name of the Lord shall be saved. If thou shalt confess with thy mouth, Jesus Christ is Lord, thou shalt be saved. And you remember what Paul says, believe on the Lord Jesus Christ and thou shalt be saved. Everywhere you turn in the Bible, salvation is a result of a personal relationship with Jesus Christ. Salvation's not good works. A person who is saved does good works. Salvation isn't believing something necessarily. Salvation is receiving by faith Jesus Christ, the Son of God, the eternal

No matter how much you try to believe it, how good you try to be, if you reject the Son of God, there's no salvation. If you reject Jesus Christ as your Savior and Lord, when you die, there is absolutely no hope of salvation. There's not a single verse in this book that says that in spite of the fact that you have rejected Jesus Christ, you're going to be saved. No. What He gives us eternal security. Eternal security is the work of God, whereby He guarantees that the gift of salvation, once received, can never be lost. That's what salvation is all about. It isn't something that I get because of my behavior. It isn't something that I can keep because of my behavior. It is a relationship. It is not something I believe. It isn't something I attend. It is not something I belong to. It is a personal relationship with the Son of God as a result of our simple faith in Him. Salvation. Well, the next word I want you to put in your category of belief is this, and that is the church. The church. What in the world is the church? The church is made up of believers everywhere, in every country in the world, in every part of this globe. The church, the body of Christ, is every single believer. It has nothing to do with being a Baptist, a Methodist, or a Presbyterian, or a Catholic, or anything else. The body of Christ is that group of people who have trusted Jesus Christ as their personal Savior and now have become a part of the body of Christ. God is our Heavenly Father. We are His children. The body of believers are to express themselves in love for one another, encouraging each other, uplifting each other, praying for each other, and helping each other in times of need. That should be the expression that the world sees of us. And that is that we are followers of Jesus Christ, that our conduct is in keeping with the one whom we call as the Lord and the Master of our life. When we think in terms of what is the work of the church, ultimately it is this. The church is not a country club. The church is not just a place for social action. The church is not just a place for social fellowship, though all those things are a part of it. The church is the body of Christ, infilled by the Holy Spirit, enabled by the Holy Spirit, corporately and individually as a person. And what is our responsibility? Our responsibility is to do exactly what Jesus said when He said, "As you go, make disciples of all nations, baptizing them in the name of the Father, the Son, and the Holy Spirit, teaching them to observe all the things that I've commanded you, and lo, I'm with you all the way, even to the end of this age." And therefore, the privilege of being able to be a part of the church is a wonderful privilege that God has given us. And therefore, to be able to assemble together and to pray together and to pray for one another, all of this is extremely important in the eyes of God, because He has given us a mission. The reason God has sown this world down in New Testament churches is because it is His purpose and His goal that the church of the Lord Jesus Christ proclaim the name of Jesus. Our mission is clear. Our work is very clear. We're not to do many things that oftentimes churches get sidetracked to doing. Our primary responsibility, proclaim the gospel, love people, help them to understand what it means to receive Jesus, disciple, grow them up, and that each one of us would multiply our witness and our testimony for Jesus Christ. In the church, for example, there are two ordinances that we practice. Two according to the Scripture. There are only two in the Bible. The first one is baptism. What is baptism? Baptism by immersion, which is the Scripture way to baptize, not sprinkle, not pour on, but by immersion. Baptism by immersion, because what we have to ask is, what is baptism all about? Baptism is a picture that God has given us of what happens to every single person who is saved, who is forgiven of their sins, and who becomes a child of God. What happens is this. We place our faith in Jesus Christ, and our sins are forgiven, and we are regenerated by the power of the Holy Spirit living on the inside of us. We get a new spirit. We get a new life. And we get a whole new destiny. What do? That means that we have turned from our old life. We are walking in a new direction. So what do? We baptize by immersion because that's what the Bible teaches. Died to our old life, buried in Christ Jesus, risen to walk in newness of life. The unbelieving world has a right to expect something new and different about us because we've died to our old way of life, buried in Christ, and risen to walk in newness of life. Is baptism important? It is absolutely important. Or Jesus would not have said, "As you go, make disciples of all nations, baptizing them." Why? Because He wants every single believer to do what? To simply bear witness and to declare before the world, "I have died to my old way of life. I have been buried in Christ Jesus," which means I have placed my life in Him, and now I have risen from that old life to walk in newness of life in the fullness and the power and the joy of the Holy Spirit of the living God. And now you can expect my character, my conversation, my conduct to be different because I have a new spirit. I have a new life. I am born again. I am a child of the living God. Therefore, when we think in

0: In terms of baptism is extremely important. When a person says, well, I've been saved, but I've not been baptized, but I don't think it's important, then you've not read the scripture. Baptism is absolutely important. Now, listen carefully. Baptism does not save you. Baptism is an expression of your obedience. To refuse to be baptized is to express disobedience. It is an outright denial of the command of God. He says, if we've been saved, we should be baptized. And what we're doing, we're declaring to the world and to the church that we are now a part of the body of Christ. Well, what about the Lord's Supper? Is the Lord's Supper some optional idea? No. You remember what he says in the Gospels? Jesus said it this way. He said, in the breaking of the bread and the drinking of the wine, he says, this is my body broken for you. This is my blood. It's the blood of a new covenant. That is, from this point on, what happens? And you recall in the crucifixion of Jesus that the veil in the temple was rent from top to bottom. No more sacrifices, no more Holy of Holies. Why? Because Jesus Christ at that moment, he chose to come into the life of every single one of us who's been saved. And that's why he said, I am abiding in you and you are abiding in me. I in you, you in me. And if you'll recall that oftentimes Paul would talk about being in Christ and Christ in us. The Christian life is all about Jesus Christ living his life in us. So that when we come to this Lord's table, which we call communion, and we talk about celebrating, what are we celebrating? While it is a time to examine our hearts, primarily, it is a time to celebrate. To celebrate what? To celebrate, listen, his crucifixion for our sin, which is provided for our forgiveness. It is a time to celebrate that forgiveness. It is a time to celebrate, listen, not only that crucifixion, but to celebrate his resurrection and to celebrate the awesome anticipation that you and I have that Jesus Christ is coming again. The Lord's Supper is a time of commemoration. It is a time of celebration. It should be a time of joy and expectation that our Savior who gave his life at Calvary has given us the awesome, unchangeable, irrevocable promise, and that is, I'm coming again to receive you to myself. Where I am, there you may be also. The church has an awesome responsibility to evangelize the world, and because every single one of us is an individual member of the church, we too share in that responsibility to evangelize the world. We have two ordinances, baptism and the Lord's Supper, both of which are absolutely essential. Listen, not to salvation, but to obedience. A person can go to communion. You can be baptized 10 times. It won't get you into heaven. These are symbolical things that indicate the fact that you have a new spirit, a new life. And when you and I come to the Lord's table, we're coming with praise and thanksgiving for what he's done and the blessed assurance that what we have, we can never lose, and that is eternal life. Well, when you think in terms of what ought to be in your belief system, another word I want you to write down is the Christian life. What about the Christian life? What is the Christian life? The Christian life is simply this. It is Christ living in us and Christ expressing his life through us. His what? His character, his conduct, and his conversation. Those of us who are believers are those who have received Jesus Christ as our Savior. The Holy Spirit is indwelling us, and he's the one who's bearing the fruit of good conduct, good character, and good conversation. So that when somebody says, what is a Christian? A Christian is one who has received the Lord Jesus Christ as personal Savior and one in whom and through whom Jesus Christ is expressing his very life and very nature. Now, when we think in terms of the Christian life, we think in terms of, we say, well, what does a Christian do? Well, let me put it this way. First of all, the most important thing is this. As a child of God, it is the will and purpose of God as for us who are believers to grow in our relationship with him. Remember that the Christian life is a relationship with Jesus Christ. We're to grow. Listen carefully. We ought to progressively mature in our relationship with Jesus Christ. And that is, he says, for example, grow in the grace and knowledge of our Lord Jesus Christ. How are we to do that? Well, there are several things involved in that, but I want you to understand that it is not enough to be saved and stopped. That is, because this is a relationship, we're to grow in our relationship, growing in our intimacy of him, growing in our understanding of him, growing in our commitment to him, growing in our surrender to him, because when you and I were saved, we were like diamonds in the rough, and some of us were pretty rough. And so, therefore, what does God do? He begins his work of doing what? Maturing us, polishing us, shining us, working in our life. How does he do that? In several ways, one of which, of course, is tribulation, trial, hardship, difficulty, persecution. All of these things are part of the Christian life. You remember what he said to Timothy? He said, listen, if you live godly in Christ Jesus, you can expect the world to persecute you. Therefore, the Christian life is not a life of ease, comfort, and pleasure. It is a life of maturing, of progressively growing in the Christ-likeness. It is not because I'm getting better, it's because the Christ who is within me, the Christ who is within you, is having more and more control of our life, and we're surrendering more and more to Him, and the Spirit of God, listen, is filling us, and He is exercising more control of our life. So it isn't that we get better apart from Him, it is Christ on the inside of us. Well, when you think about the Christian life and think about growing, what's involved in that growing process? Well, one thing that is certainly important, and that is the Word of God. You will not grow in your Christian life if you neglect this book. Peter says in the first chapter, or second chapter, 1 Peter, he says, as newborn babes desire, what? The sincere milk of the Word. What does he mean by that? Well, he's simply saying this. When you first become a Christian, you're like a babe in Christ. He says, desire the sincere milk of the Word. What does he mean? He means those things that are the easiest to understand. There are some things in the Bible that are much easier to understand than others. And you recall that even Peter said about what Paul wrote. He said, some things that Paul writes are very difficult to understand. Now, that gives me a lot of comfort when I read it. And I think, well, if Peter didn't understand it, then maybe I don't have such a hard time either. So, there's some things that are simple to understand. There's some things that are not so simple to understand. Once in a while, I'll meet a new Christian and I'll say, well, you need to read the Word of God. They say, well, I've been reading it. Haven't been saved but a month, so I've been reading the book of Revelation. Say, wait a minute, that's not where you start. That is not, listen, that's not milk, friend. That's T-bone steak. That is not milk. And so when he says, as newborn babes desire the sincere milk of the Word, as a new Christian, I'm to start with the understanding. And oftentimes what I'll say to somebody who's a new Christian, read the Gospel of John. Because the Gospel of John was written with the purpose that we may believe that Jesus Christ is the Son of God. And oftentimes reading the Gospels, of course, it's narrative, and we begin to understand who Jesus is and how He operated and so forth. So certainly one of the very basic ideas when it comes to Christian growth is learning the Word of God, studying the Word of God, reading it, meditating upon it, thinking about it, absorbing it, watching how God works it in your life, and keeping a diary and seeing how God has kept His promises in your life. You see, as you begin to soak your mind and your heart and your spirit with the Word of God, you know what you're doing? You're driving out things that ought not to be there. Listen, the Word of God is a cleanser. The Bible says, Thy Word have I hid in my heart that I might not sin against God. The Word is a lamp unto my feet, a light unto my path. And so, certainly, if you're going to progressively move in your relationship to Him, studying and reading and meditating upon the Word of God. Secondly is prayer. You'll recall what Paul said to Colossian Christians, he said in that fourth chapter, devote yourself to prayer. Now, devoting yourself to prayer isn't now lay me down to sleep, pray the Lord my soul to keep. If I should die before I wake, pray the Lord my soul to take. Well, first of all, if you know what eternal security is, you don't even have to pray that prayer anymore because you're already settling your issue where you're going to spend eternity. It may be a good prayer for children, but I wouldn't recommend it for the simple reason what you want them to understand that once they're saved by the grace of God, they don't have to keep praying, Lord, if I should die, please take my soul. He already has your soul. Prayer is the way to develop your relationship, talking with Him, listening to Him, allowing God to speak to your heart. When you mix the Word and you mix prayer, and that is a discipline in your life, you are going to begin to grow in your Christian experience. But growing in the Christian life is not only reading the Bible and praying, but you know what it is? It's also sharing with other people what God has done in your life. There's something about telling and sharing of the people what Christ is doing in your life. What does it do? First of all, it's like more affirmation, more confirmation. You get stronger and more confident in what you believe and what you're saying. God begins to work in your life, and here's what you'll discover. You'll discover that one of the best ways for you to learn the Word of God is to share what you do know with someone else, because they're going to ask you questions you don't know that will send you back to the Word of God so you'll know what you do know the next time you share with them. And so sharing your faith is certainly a part of the Christian life. Not only that, but serving the Lord. Listen to what he says. He says in Ephesians chapter 2, for by grace ye are saved through faith, that not of yourselves, it's the gift of God, not of works, lest any man should boast. Then he says, we are his workmanship. God's the one who's made us as we are. We are his workmanship, created in Christ Jesus for good works, which God preordained, foreordained that you and I should walk in them. If I'm going to grow and mature in my Christian life, reading the Bible and prayer and serving the Lord is a very important part of that, because as I learn to give myself away to others, what am I doing? I'm following the pattern of Jesus. What did he say? He said, I didn't come to be served, but I came to serve. If I am going to grow in my Christian life, I am certainly going to have to be willing to serve the Lord. There are many facets of the Christian life, but remember this. It is the Spirit of God who is producing the fruit. Remember Jesus said, I'm abiding in you and you're abiding in me. Sitting at the Father's right hand, who's sitting in your heart and mind? Who's sitting in your heart and mind is the person of the Holy Spirit doing what? He is willing, ready, and able. Listen, has the power to express the nature of Jesus in your life and my life through every circumstance. He's the one who helps us endure. He's the one who enables us to tenaciously hold on to the will of God when everything around us is shaking loose. He's the one who gives us the faith. He's the one who's establishing us. He's the one who's giving us that sense of confidence and absolutely unshakable security that no matter what happens, God is on our side. The Christian life is a wonderful adventure. The Christian life is a journey with the person of Jesus. It is the most fantastic adventure that a person could ever undertake in this life because it is walking hand in hand in, heart with and heart with, and here's something else. It is a walk that will never cease. Jesus Christ, listen to what he said. He said, I will never leave you nor forsake you. And Jesus never told a lie. Whatever he promises, all of heaven will back up every single promise that he made. Very important you and I understand what the Christian life is all about. Christ living his life in and through us in order to bring glory to God, honor to God by the life that we live.
1: 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Being criticized can hurt. Receiving praise can be awkward. Learn how to handle both in today's moment with Charles Stanley. That's coming up.
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1: 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Is it criticism or critique? Encouragement or flattery? Either way, how should a believer respond? Here's a moment with Charles Stanley.
7: If they're coming across very loving and kind, that's one thing. But you can sort of discern when a person is critical. They've got something deep down inside. So I would say the tone of their voice, number one. Number two, watch their eye contact. And third, their body language. And ask yourself the question now, exactly what are they saying to me? Is this a word of criticism? Is this genuine affirmation? Or are they flattering me? Do they want something in return? And the Spirit of God will show you and help you understand what's really going on here between you and that other person. If I'm willing to receive your criticism or your praise, and I understand how to do that, especially criticism, then it's easy for me to receive that same kind of criticism from God, realizing that he doesn't condemn us, but he corrects us. But if I can take it from you, whom I can see, mm-hmm. I can take it easy from him, whom I cannot see. And so it does strengthen us, because what happens is, as I respond correctly to someone, it strengthens my sense of courage that I can take it, my perseverance to keep moving. It helps me to be able to discern the difference between my actions and my personhood, so that if somebody attacks my personhood, I can think, well, God doesn't attack my personhood. He corrects my mistakes. So I think in the volley that goes back and forth between people, when we respond to each other correctly, I think God affirms that. He says it's a badge of courage.
1: Visit our website, intouch.org, for help responding to life with firm faith in Jesus Christ. 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
8: Bacteria remain bacteria. This is Ken Ham inviting you to the Ark Encounter and Creation Museum in Northern Kentucky. Scientist Richard Lenski has been growing the bacteria E. coli in the lab for over 30 years. That's over 80,000 E. coli generations. Lenski's work is often touted as evidence of evolution in action. You know why? Because a certain gene that's normally switched off is now switched on. But that's not evolution. The information was already there, and lab conditions made it beneficial to switch that gene back on. What Lenski's experiments are really showing is that bacteria remain bacteria. After 80,000 generations, his E. coli haven't gained any new information and never will.
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10: September 17th, Staying the Course. Have you ever signed up for a challenge just to discover you were woefully unprepared? Maybe you'd never run a day in your life, but when the announcement was made for the half marathon, you eagerly filled out the entrance form. And after the first quarter mile, you realize the error of your decision. We want to believe that as soon as we set our mind to a task, we can achieve it. But it's often a much longer process. The same can be said for our Christian walk. We might fall time and time again and begin to wonder, was I too weak to set out on this journey? Well, today, we'll meet Sherry Dell, a woman who desperately wanted a new life, but a pattern of harmful decisions weighed her down. When Sherry was young, her mother left home for another man. And I'll let her tell you the rest. She's here to share with us her true story on this Unshackled Daily Devotional.
11: Sexual abuse during those years left me unable to sleep at night. I discovered alcohol. Searching for love, I quickly became promiscuous as I drifted into drugs, marijuana, then speed, cocaine, and heroin. I began selling my body. Depression overwhelmed me and I attempted suicide. At 24, I married a man who asked me to follow his religion, a guru who claimed to be Christ. I couldn't do that, so the marriage ended after 5 years. Once again, I tried suicide by gas that would have killed my two little girls. Fortunately, I failed, and I went into alcohol rehab and counseling. As counseling uncovered the shameful things that had been done to me as a child, I kept trying suicide. Over time, Christian friends talked to me about Jesus and the Bible, encouraging me to listen to Unshackled, stories much like my own. But even after I prayed for salvation, I battled alcohol, depression, and drugs. A persistent pastor encouraged me, prayed for me, and kept reaching out to me with the love and truth that he which hath begun a good work in you will perform it until the day of Jesus Christ. And it's true. Once you invite Christ into your heart and life, he will teach you and help you and strengthen you, and he will set you free.
10: 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Friend, this is the beautiful truth of the gospel. While we strive each day to surrender our heart to the Lord, he is the one who carries out the transforming work. 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Instead, he is the one who equips us. 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
12: Psalm 138. I will praise thee with my whole heart. Before the gods will I sing praise unto thee. I will worship toward thy holy temple, and praise thy name for thy loving kindness and for thy truth. For thou hast magnified thy word above all thy name. In the day when I cried, thou answeredst me, and strengthenedst me with strength in my soul. All the kings of the earth shall praise thee, O Lord, when they hear the words of thy mouth. Yea, they shall sing in the ways of the Lord, for great is the glory of the Lord. Though the Lord be high, yet hath he respect unto the lowly, but the proud he knoweth afar off. Though I walk in the midst of trouble, thou wilt revive me. Thou shalt stretch forth thine hand against the wrath of mine enemies, and thy right hand shall save me. The Lord will perfect that which concerneth me. Thy mercy, O Lord, endureth forever. Forsake not the works of thine own hands.
13: Chapter 7. Know ye not, brethren, for I speak to them that know the law, how that the law hath dominion over a man as long as he liveth?
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15: In Jesus' name, amen.
16: Thank you, Pastor Jerry. I've got a little ring here. Is my mic too close to this? Maybe? A little better? I tend to get loud. You can turn me down a little bit. It's fine. Amen? How many are glad you're in God's house today? Huh? I got to thinking this morning, you know, we're few here. There's not a lot of people that come here, right? But you know what? You're few because there's very few that go to church anymore.
17: That's right.
16: There's not a lot of people that go to church anymore. Diane and I were over at Love's Truck Stop just before church, and I'm watching people go in and out of there, in and out of there. The farthest thing from most of their minds is church. Most of them are getting bags of ice, and they're doing this and getting that and going to do what? Things of pleasure. Nothing wrong with doing that, but my thought was, man, the farthest thing from their mind is worshiping and serving God today, the Lord's Day. Can I hear an amen?
17: Yes.
16: And those that go on Sunday with, now listen, with the right motive, not just go to church because you want to get pat on the back or get brownie points from God or look good to others at church and you feel good that you're holy. No, you go to church because you love God. Amen?
17: Yes.
16: And what he's done for you. So there's very few in America that do this anymore on Sundays. I like to watch and observe just like you do, right? Now we see a lot of videos of different churches on the screen from worship. A lot of those churches are pretty good size, aren't they? Where we see some of the worship. If you've noticed, not all of them, but a few of them, the crowds have gotten smaller and smaller and smaller in those churches. That breaks God's heart. We need a revival in America, don't we? We do. We need a revival in America. How many believe that God does hear you? And now, a month ago, I got the message right in front of me. I'm not preaching it again, but it's kind of similar to what I'm talking about today. My title a month ago was God Hears Our Cry. He hears the cry of your heart. Can I hear an amen? Amen. Do you think God hears your supplications and your requests and your provision? All that you have in your heart, He already knows what's in there. He knows what you're going to ask before you ask it. He knows what you think before you think it. He knows what your tomorrow is going to bring, even though you don't know what tomorrow is going to bring. Amen?
17: Yes, amen?
16: So this is how we pray. And this was one of the songs last week. It stuck with me. And I think it was Phil Wickham. Is that his name? One of the lines in the song has stuck with me the whole week. And it was this. Lord, give me courage to face today and wisdom for my tomorrows. Give me courage for what's in store today, and give me the wisdom to face what's ahead for tomorrow. And then another line in that song was this. Lord, set my anxious spirit free. How many would like to have that right now? Amen? Hey, set your anxious spirit free. How many of you ever struggle with a little anxiety in your life? It's called being human. Hello. The Father hears you. The Father hears your prayers. Let's turn right to some scriptures here. Matthew 21, 22. Say this with me. God hears my prayers. God answers prayer. Amen. And Matthew 21, 22 says this. All things, not some things, all things, whatsoever. Boy, that's a powerful word right there. All things whatsoever you shall ask in prayer. Here's the key right there. What's the next word? Believing you shall receive. Now we could say all things whatsoever you shall ask in prayer, you shall receive. You could take out that word believing. That word is there for a reason. Can I hear an amen on that? You have to believe you're going to receive what you ask for. You have to have faith in yourself or faith in God. You have faith in God. You put your trust, your faith in Him. When you pray, pray in faith. Even when doubt tries to bombard you and the devil comes to whisper lies to you, or you want to look at the circumstances. You want to look at what the flesh is saying and what the flesh sees, the eye sees. Say, you know what? No, I'm going to live by faith. I'm going to walk by faith. Now we're going to go right to another scripture. And this is a very common one. Kind of same, similar to this. I'm going to read this one real quick again. In all things whatsoever you ask in prayer. Now look what it says here. Whatsoever you shall think in prayer, ask in prayer. Use your mouth, your tongue, your lips. God wants to hear your request. He wants to hear you pray. He wants to have you ask Him because He's your Father. And He gave His Son so that when we ask, we receive because of what Christ has done for us. Amen? That's why He said it is finished. Okay, so the key here is whatsoever, ask, and then believing. And what's the last word of this verse? You receive. If you ask, and you believe when you ask that you're going to receive what you've asked for. Now let's go to Mark 11:24. Now Mark 11:24, very common scripture. This is probably the key scripture of Kenneth Hagin's entire ministry right here. Therefore I say unto you, what things soever, what? You desire. It's not wrong for you and I to have desire, but it has to be desire that God puts in your heart. Amen. I've got another line from one of Phil's songs that I remember from last week. It just kind of stuck with me. And that's this. Lord, make your will my own. Say that with me. Lord, make your will my own will. My own. Amen. Lord, make your will my own. So you just kind of flow right with it. Because the Bible says in Romans we are to walk in the flesh or in the spirit. If you walk in the spirit, You don't think about the things that are carnal. You walk in the flesh, your mind is set on things that are carnal and temporary. When you walk in the Spirit and walk in faith and walk uprightly, I'm trying to stay within that. I'm trying to stay. She told me, don't go too far away because you're going to get out of the camera. I told her, the evangelist in me wants to run all over. You know, I just want to go all over this, you know. But anyway. But you, so you want to ask, believe, and receive, but you want to do it in faith. And let's read what it says here, Mark 11:24. Therefore I say in you, what things soever you desire, when you what? Pray. Pray, pray, pray. Pray without, say it again, pray without ceasing. Never stop praying in your life. How many want to live the Christian life? I've been saying that a lot lately. I want to live a Christian life. What's the Christian life? What's the Christian way of living? Christ-likeness. Did Jesus pray often? He did. He had a life of prayer. You and I should have a life of prayer. He went to the Father often and asked the Father and made his request to him and cried out to the Father. You and I want to be like Jesus? That's what it means to be a Christian, to be Christ-like? Pray. Ask the Father. Cry out to God. Talk to him. Make your request to him. And even, I'm going to say, I don't know how to word this. I guess I'll say it this way. Even hash it out with God a little bit once in a while. Yeah. It took me many years in my Christian life before I actually did that, where I actually, at one point, I kind of got a little irritated with God. I couldn't hold it in anymore, and I just spewed it all out. How many of you ever done that? You almost get angry with God. Like, because let's face it, you can't see him. He's not standing in front of you. That's not faith. Faith is believing in a God you've never seen with your eyes, but he's in your heart. Can I hear an amen? I've never seen God on the throne. So you get a little frustrated because you get in the flesh, or I get in the flesh. So you have to hash it out with God and say, God, okay, now I'm tired of this. Why is this not happening? Why is this not turning around? Why is this circumstance still this way? Why is my situation still this way? Where are you, God? Are you hearing me? Are you deaf? Can you hear my prayers? What's going on? You're not making God. He already knew what's inside of you. Can I hear an amen? He already knows your frustration. He knows your discouragement. He knows your anger. Don't look at me like, I don't do that, man. We all do it. Come on. We all do it. So let's get back to this scripture. We desire, when we pray, believe again that you what? You receive. Believe, receive. You believe, you ask in faith, you ask believing, you ask with confidence because of the throne of grace and mercy, because of the blood, because of your relationship with God through the Son of Jesus, because of the blood that was shed. You're now in a blood covenant. You're in a right standing with God. You've been reconciled to God. You now have peace with God through the Lord Jesus Christ. You're now right standing with him. You now have access with boldness and confidence to that throne of grace, not because you go to church, not because you read your Bible, not because you're a nice person, not because you love your neighbor, but because of what Jesus did for you at the cross. You put your faith in that blood. Now you can come to the Father in confidence, in faith. You believe you're going to receive what you've asked for. Without doubt. No wonder what the book of we want to avoid sometimes. How many want to be a doer of the word and not just a hearer of the word? How many want to be a doer of God's word? Amen. We want to do. We want to do. We want to do. That means you, faith without what is dead? Faith without works is dead. You can believe in prayer. You can believe that God is on his throne. You can believe that Jesus died for you. You can believe the blood. You're in a blood covenant relationship with God. You can believe that God answers prayer, but you got to pray. You got to ask the Father. You got to make your requests known to him. And the key is doing it with the right intention and the right motive, not out of your carnalness. Can I hear an amen on that? Not fleshly, carnal, evil. full selfish prayers, but prayers of the Father's will. Father, make your will my own. So when you and I pray, it's praying automatically. It just comes in you because His exceeding great and precious promises are there for you and I. His exceeding great and precious promises are there for you and I so that we can become partakers of His divine nature. His divine nature is pray, ask, receive, believe. All that is just, it just comes. You just, when you pray and you make His will your own, your prayers change. They're not about you. They're not about carnal things. Don't get me wrong. God knows your needs. He knows that you need clothes. He knows you need shoes. He knows you need food in the fridge. He knows you need gas in the car. He knows you need car insurance. He knows you need to pay your bills. He knows you got to pay ComEd and NICOR. He knows all that. And if you're struggling with all that, what do? You ask God to meet your need. My God shall supply my need. My God shall supply. My God shall supply. He will, according to His riches and glory by Christ Jesus. Amen. So we believe and receive, and you shall what? Have them. The key there is what things you desire. You should desire the things that God desires. When you pray, believe that you receive them and you shall have them. 10, 15, 20 years ago, I would pray this. I would read that, and then I would pray. Wow, I'm embarrassed. Half the time we're praying for carnal things because we're in anxiety mode or we're in a needy mode. You ever been around somebody that's constantly needy? They need attention, they need this, they're needy. That's the way God sees a lot of us sometimes. Don't come to Him like you're needy, needy, needy. And I look back on it and I'm like, man, I would pray carnal things. Now this is how I pray it, you guys. I read that and I say this, therefore I say unto you, what things soever you desire, Father, I pray, I desire to do the will of God. I desire to fulfill my calling on the earth. I desire to finish my course. I desire to live my very last breath dying in faith and living for you. I desire to be a witness and ambassador of Jesus Christ. I desire to have the heartbeat of heaven, the lost souls of men. I desire to walk in prayer and to live my life in love and walk in love. I desire to take the narrow way and the narrow path. I desire not the things of this world, but the things of the Father. That's what I desire, God. So I'm praying, God, that you change me and make me into the man you created me to be so that when I pray and ask you, it's for things that are eternal, not things that are temporary. So now, Lord God, I'm asking you, and I'm believing that I see Christ-likeness in my life. I'm going to believe that I'm going to be more of the man of God you created me to be. I'm going to live the way you created me to live and do what you've asked me to do on the earth every day of my life. And I'm believing I'm going to receive holiness in my life, godliness. I'm going to live by faith. I'm going to be a faithful man. I'm going to be a man of my word and keep the commandments of Christ instead of praying for things. Those things will come. That's why Jesus said, seek first the kingdom of God and His righteousness, and all these things shall be added unto you. Just seek me first in my kingdom, and you don't have to pray about all these little things. I clothe the lilies of the field. I know when every sparrow falls to the ground, don't I surely know every hair on your head? There's a few more here. Don't I know every hair on your head? Don't I certainly know your tomorrows, let alone what you have need of today? Those things are just a little thing. Pray for the things that matter, the things of the kingdom, the things of your character. What's that? Speak it out, Jim. That's a great scripture. Throw it up, Rhonda. Philippians 2:13. That is, man, this is it. The will to do the will of God. The will to do the will. Say this with me. Iron sharpens iron. Iron sharpens iron. For it is God which works in you. Remember Christ in you, the hope of glory? Both to will and to do. Why does it say and to do? Because faith without works is dead. Works is doing something. both to will and to do of his good pleasure. Boy, isn't that good? Hallelujah. Isaiah 59:1. The Lord's hand is not shortened that it cannot save, neither is ear heavy that it cannot hear. God's hand is not too short to save you out of your pit. If you're in a horrible pit, call on God to save you, to reach forth, stretch forth his hand of righteousness and power and love and snatch you out of that horrible pit. Can I hear an amen? If you're in doom, if you're in trouble, if you've had bad news, you're bombarded with circumstances or a situation that is horrible. Maybe it's physical. Maybe it's emotional. Financial, whatever area, whatever sphere it is. Just say, God, in the name of Jesus, in your mercy, stretch forth your hand towards me and pull me out of this horrible pit, that you would be glorified and honored in my life. Amen? And he will hear you because his ear is not heavy. It can hear. His ear isn't deaf. Amen? He doesn't hear the wicked, though. Ooh, we don't want to hear that part. You can look it up in the scriptures. God opposes the wicked. God don't like those that practice wickedness. It doesn't mean he doesn't love them. He gave his son for them. He didn't come to condemn them. He come to save them. But they practice and live in wickedness. God don't like that. He doesn't want mankind to live that way. Can I hear an amen? He don't want you to live wickedly and live in darkness. Hallelujah. Thank you, Jesus. How many realize this world is not getting full of light more every day? It's getting darker. It's getting darker. Can I hear an amen? It's getting darker. I seen that last night. I was telling Pastor and Ken and a couple others this morning that, man, I seen some wickedness last night. I was doing DoorDash and I went to this place called Moe's Barbecue and I could not find it. And it was in a bar. I had to go in a bar to get the barbecue order. And I tell you, the wickedness in that place, just dark, dark, dark, dark. Now, I grew up in a family that's normal. That's the lifestyle. I never liked it. I was telling Diana, we'd be at family gatherings, and my brothers and sisters were all kind of partiers, and my dad was he's a drinker and all that. Hey, we're going to so-and-so tavern or down to the bar. You go with us? No, no. You don't ever go. How come? And it's not me. I don't want to go. It's not my thing. I always felt uncomfortable in bars. You should feel uncomfortable in a bar. Can I hear an amen? Now, I got a friend. His name's Jay Lorette. I haven't seen him in several years. He preaches at the chapel at the Petrel on 39 South in Rochelle. He has that little chapel. His name's Jay Lorette. Anyone know Jay? He's a short little guy. He come out of the bar scene and he just was a spitball fire evangelist, just a man of God, and he lives the life. And one time he was in Chicago and the Lord told him to go in this bar during bar time, like late at night. And he went in this bar, I kid you not, this is Jay. He got on top of the bar, he jumped up on the bar and started preaching the gospel to him in a bar in Chicago. And started preaching to him. I mean, he's a fiery man too. I'm telling you, I guarantee you, whoever was in that bar heard the four-letter word, and it wasn't what you think. It was H-E-L-L. He preached on hell. That's the way he was. And he preached, and guess what happened? He told me this. He said two humongous biker guys picked him up, carried him, and threw him out the door. Told me, you're not wanted in here. Yep. His point was two things. Make sure you're led by the Spirit. Don't just do anything that, you don't feel it. But also, you got to be bold and courageous and willing to do whatever. And man, he was, I don't know if I could get on top of a bar and do that. But anyway, that's my story and I'm sticking with it. Amen. So we ask and we what? Receive. But you ask and receive because you do what? You believe. You pray in faith. You cry out to God. You ask God. You make a request to God in faith, believing you're going to receive what you're asking for. Now, I'm going to ask you, you can share one thing if you want. I'm not going to point to you. If you want to speak up, that's fine. Share something with us that you've been asking God for. Anything. Anybody have a request that has really been on your heart a lot? Maybe it's something with your family, for you, your health, finances, emotional struggles. Anybody want to share anything that you've asked God for and you're still asking? Anything, anybody. Go ahead, Jim.
17: My daughter would see the need for God.
16: Nice and loud.
17: So my daughter would see the need for God in her life.
16: He's praying that his daughter will see the need of God in her life. And her first name again?
17: Jordan.
16: Jordan. God, in the name of Jesus Christ, I pray for my brother Jim's precious daughter that you created, Jordan. I pray, Father, right now I'm asking, believing, and receiving what I'm asking for. My request to you is that Jordan, Jim's daughter, will come to a knowledge of the truth and be saved. And that her name, Jordan's name, be found in the book of life. And that she'll come to know Christ as Savior. I pray, Father, she'll love God's word and be a woman of God. And that the fear of the Lord be in her spirit and in her heart. And that she'll hate evil and depart from it. And I pray that Jordan will live her life to bring glory and honor for Jesus. And she'll know you, God, and walk with you. In Jesus' name, amen. Amen. Now you can pray for my daughter Amber for the same thing. That's how I pray for Amber. Amen. You pray, you ask, you make your request to God. He hears you. His ear is not heavy. His hand isn't too short to save, Jordan. His hand isn't too short to save somebody you're praying for. You got to pray believing that God is going to hear you and he's going to answer you. Can I hear an amen? And he's going to give you the desire of your heart.
18: Yes.
16: A lot of people desire things. We should be desiring spiritual things, especially the souls of people we love. Amen? That's a real glory to Jesus Christ. Amen. The hand of the Lord is not too short, and his ear is not heavy. Even the prayer of faith shall save the sick, it says in James. The prayer of faith shall save the sick man or the sick woman. Not the righteous prayer, the prayer of faith. This is how we overcome the world, you guys. Even our faith. Amen. Our faith needs to ever increase. Remember the book by Smith Wigglesworth? Ever increasing faith. Ever increasing faith. Today is August 30th, 2026. Our faith should be different a week from today. Your faith should grow and multiply and increase as you begin to walk with God every day. And your love should grow and increase and get stronger. You should have a deeper, more fervent love, greater faith. You should have more patience than you had a week ago. You should be more full of mercy than you were a week ago. You should be kinder than you were a week ago. You should be full of compassion more than you were a week ago. That stuff should increase. What needs to decrease is selfishness, pride, vanity, deceit, lust. All that needs to decrease. And godliness, holiness, and Christ-likeness needs to what? Increase. Amen? I mean, why else are we here? Why else are we here in church? Why do we come? Just to hear a nice little sermon and sing a couple nice spiritual songs? We want to come because we don't want to stay the same. We want to encourage one another and edify each other and build each other up. The church, we're going to be with each other for eternity. You're going to meet everybody in heaven. There's normally no stranger there. And there's not going to be anybody famous there. Nobody's going to be more famous or more loved than anybody. It's not going to be that way. Dolly Parton just passed. I believe she was a Christian woman. Only God truly knows. Only God knows. But I believe she was a Christian woman. And is Dolly Parton going to be famous in heaven? No. She's going to be Dolly Parton, whoever God created her. She's not going to be famous and she's not going to get autographs. Nobody's going to walk up to her and want her autograph in heaven. That's not the way heaven is. Amen?
17: Amen?
16: She's not going to be super wealthy and rich in heaven that way. She's, you know, it's that's not, that's the earth. Does that make sense? I'm just trying to bring reality to you here, because heaven is a whole lot closer than it was even a month ago. You and I are almost to heaven more than we were a month ago. Eternity is that much closer for you and I. We're not getting younger, we're getting older every day, every minute, every second. You're going to getting that much closer to eternity. You should be excited. I can't wait. If you want to stay here on earth, you need a heart check. This earth is very, very, it's not getting where you want to be. There's a reason why. There's a reason why God is going to create a new heaven and a new earth. It's not just because he wants to and he's bored. There's a reason why. He wants all things new. Can I hear an amen?
19: Amen.
16: It's getting a whole new restoration and rejuvenation. Amen?
19: Yes.
16: Hallelujah. Jesus is Lord. Say that with me. Jesus is Lord.
19: Jesus.
16: Say this with me. Jesus Christ.
19: Is coming soon.
16: Help me to be ready. God, in the name of Jesus, change my prayer life. May my prayers, my requests, my desires be more like yours. May your will become my own. Amen, amen, amen. And this is the confidence we have. You don't have to turn to this. This is the confidence that we have in him, that if we ask anything according to my will, his will. We like to pray things our will. Amen? Why do people want to pray kind of twisted so, yeah, it'd be nice if this went this way or this, you know, God, it's instead of saying, God, whatever your will is, I trust you with my life. Whatever your will is, I trust you with my life. Just guide my steps, guide my choices, guide my decisions, guide my life. Whatever your will is, I'm willing to go that way. Whatever your will is, not my will. I don't want to go my own way and do my own thing. Because I know what happens. I know what happens, not you. I know what happens when I go my own way and do my own thing. Failure, failure, failure. Regret, mistakes, poor decision making. It leads to a lot of backtracking. Amen? When you do God's will, you have peace. You trust him. It doesn't mean it's easy, is it?
19: No, that's right.
16: It doesn't mean it's easy. Amen? You trust God. It's not easy. Trust me, I know. The last few months and the last year or two is just has been a very, very difficult time. But you know what? Because I was just telling Jim, if your faith isn't growing, you may not be in God's will. You've got to have your faith grow, because your faith is more precious than any gold or silver. The trying of your faith and my faith is so important to God. Nothing else matters. That's eternal things. He wants you ready for eternity, and he's got to. He has to. He has to try your faith. He has to test it. There has to come testings in your life to make sure your faith is genuine and real. Are you genuine and real? Are you authentic? Are you a genuine, authentic Christian and believer in Christ? I want to be that way. Don't you? Genuine and authentic and real. That means you're going to stumble and fall, but you get back up. Can I hear an amen? You humble yourself. That's like the song we heard this morning. I need you, Lord. I need you, God, every minute. I can't live life without you. I'm literally and utterly lost, Lord God Almighty, without you in my life. I'm headed for destruction and failure and regret and heartache if I don't have you in my life, God. So you become my refuge and my strength, my ever-present help in need. You are my shepherd, the good shepherd, and I trust you with my life. Can I hear an amen? You trust God. And those listening on the radio, and those listening on the internet, if you're ministered to today by this message, write us, call us, and if you're able, even help us financially as a ministry. Can I hear an amen? It doesn't go to us, it goes to the church, but we need to know that God is touching your heart. If you're hearing us on the radio, hearing this message today, please respond. It really matters to me that people listening on the radio are being touched by God. Amen? And I told pastors, I've been praying for more radio stations. More radio stations. That somehow, someday, this little church makes more of an impact on the earth. Amen? Ah, hallelujah. Say this with me. The Lord is my light and my salvation. Amen. He has to be your light and your salvation. Hallelujah. Okay, and then we're going to turn to 1 John 3:22. 1 John 3:22. And whatsoever we ask, we receive of Him. Not whatsoever we think, not whatsoever we wish, whatsoever we ask. Ask. Ask God. Whatsoever you ask, we receive of Him because we keep His commandments and do those things that are

this scripture is not going to matter a whole lot. You got to keep his commandments. And how do we do it? What does the scripture just say that we read? You get the will to do the will of God. Father, make my will your own. May I will to do the will of God and not do my own will or go my own way. So that we are, we keep his commandments and obey his commandments, right? We keep his word. We keep his words. Remember Revelation, blessed. And those people that keep the commandments and the word of God shall enter the holy city and enter the gates of that holy city. Those that keep the commandments of God, then we are pleasing in his sight and we can have confidence then. Amen? Every day you and I should say, Father, if there's anything in my heart, anything that's sinful or wrong or evil or dark, just remove it and cleanse me of it through the blood of Christ. Anything wrong motive, wrong intention, any pride in me, Lord God, any vanity, any self-seeking, any fear, any anxiety in me because I'm not trusting you, God, remove it. And I just give myself to you, God, and just cleanse me. Cleanse my heart, my spirit right now in the blood of Jesus. And may I pray with pure heart and pure motives. May have right intentions, Lord God, in the name of Jesus. That's how you pray. Can I hear an amen? Amen. Has this message helped you today? Amen. Amen. So we ask, we believe, we receive. We ask, we believe when we ask. And then you receive. God is not mean. He's very generous and very giving. Amen. The Bible says the righteous are generous. Do you think God is righteous? Yeah, he's very generous. He gave his only son. Amen. He gave his only son. That whoever believes in him will not perish, but have everlasting life. He didn't come to condemn us. Before I end here, if you have somebody or more than one, he has Jordan, his precious daughter, on his mind and on his heart. I guarantee, I know Jim, it probably consumes him at times. But you know what? God hears your prayer and your requests. Still remember my friend Ken, you said this to me over a year ago because my three daughters, I get burdened down. You want them to walk in the Spirit. You want your children to fear God. You want your children to know God. You want your children to read the Word. You want your children to live God and live holy in this dark world. It's so easy to go the other way. It's so easy to have one foot here and one foot here and not really live the narrow way and take the narrow path. So it becomes a burden. And Ken said, the Lord told me to tell you, Matt, give your daughters to God. Give them to God, each one of them. So I give great answer to God. I just give them to the Lord. Lord, they're not even mine. They're rewards from heaven, the Bible says. Children are a reward from heaven, but they're not mine. So God, I give them back to you. And this, listen. This is what I do. I do ever since he said, I say this. God, I give you Amber, Grace, and Hope. I give them to you in faith. I give them to you in faith. Because God, I trust you with them. You know them. You know where they're at right now. You know what they're going through. And I give them to you and I ask you, God, to guide their life and that they'll know you and walk with you all the days. And they'll be women of God and they'll fear you and know you and walk with you. And Lord, I pray above all things that Amber, Grace, and Hope Rickard's name be found in the book of life in Jesus' name. And I give them to you, God, in faith. That's how you pray it. And what do? Do you fret and worry about it? As a parent, you don't want it. It's easier said than done. Can I hear amen? You just say, you know what, God, they're in your hand. I trust you, God. I will trust in the Lord, not lean on my own understanding. Oh, the main scripture up there, Proverbs. We trust in the Lord. You put your trust in him. You don't lean on your own understanding because then you get in doubt, anxiety, fretting, and worry, and in fear. But you trust in the Lord with all your heart. You don't lean on your own understanding. You just put it in God's hand. Lord, your will be done in my daughter's lives. I trust you, God, because you love them more than I love them. Amen. Father, right now, I thank you for every person that heard my voice today. Every person in this room, in this sanctuary, every person on the radio.

0: the internet that heard my voice today and heard this message, I pray that they'll never be the same. In the name of Jesus Christ, I pray the Holy Spirit open the hearts of these people and the ears of these people, that their lives will be different when they pray. That we pray in faith, believing we're going to receive what we've asked for. We ask the Father, and we receive it. If you ask anything, I will. And we believe you for that, God, because of the name, above all names, the name of Jesus Christ. And we pray in the name of Jesus in faith. And everybody said,
1: amen.
0: And if you're not right with God today and you hear my voice, make sure you get your heart right with the Lord today. If you're not saved, call on the name of Jesus Christ today and ask Him to save you and to forgive you. And then repent of your sin and turn from your wicked way and follow Christ. Today, call on Him. I urge you, I implore you to get right with God and be reconciled to God through Jesus Christ today. And make sure you know where you're going when you die. Don't just hope. Know and give your life to Jesus Christ today. And pray and ask Him to forgive you and to come and live inside your heart. And He will. And to forgive you of all your sin. And then live for Him in Jesus' name. If you're backslidden today, get your heart right with God and get back into a Bible-preaching church soon. Don't let the devil have another day of your life if you're backslidden and you're wishy-washy and you're living in sin and darkness. Get your heart right with God today and turn. God loves you. He's faithful. He's merciful. He's kind. He's plenty in forgiveness and mercy. Call on Him today and He will change your life and get you back on the path of righteousness and godliness. In the name of Jesus, I pray their hearts to the Lord as they hear my voice right now. In Jesus' name, amen. Thank you, Pastor Jerry. Hallelujah. Thank you. Thank you. Thank you.
2: 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Dear Heavenly Father, I'm a sinner and lost, but I believe that the Lord Jesus Christ died on the cross for me, and that He rose from the dead on the third day, and right now, I receive the Lord Jesus Christ as my personal Savior and Lord. 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
4: I always felt like a misfit, especially after my parents divorced when I was 10. They got back together a year later and Mom began taking us to church. I was saved at 14. I loved the Lord, witnessed at school, and wanted to be a missionary. I started college working part-time. The summer I was 19, a tent evangelism group passed through and I loved their ministry. Mom urged me to join them, so I did. I had never been more than 100 miles from home, but we traveled the country, street preaching and sharing the gospel. Then our team traveled through Europe with the gospel, going as far as India by driving through Greece and Turkey. Mitch was part of the team, and I fell in love with him. We married, and I was told I could never have children, but believers prayed for us. I had several miscarriages. We were helping Afghan refugees in Pakistan when I got pregnant again. Our daughter was born prematurely at 26 weeks and lived for 3 hours. I was devastated. We returned home where I had two more miscarriages before God gave us another daughter. We never went back overseas. 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I share the gospel, and God brings the increase. His plan for my life has been so good. I'm Linda Kropp. If the Son, therefore, shall make you free, ye shall be free indeed.
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1: Many believers carry the weight of guilt, feeling that they've let God down. But Romans chapter 8 and verse 1 reminds us there is therefore now no condemnation to those who are in Christ Jesus. If you are in Christ, your past does not define you. His grace does. Guilt often whispers that we're not good enough and that we've failed too many times. But grace speaks a louder truth. Jesus already paid the price. The enemy wants you to stay stuck in shame, but God calls you to freedom today. Think of Peter, who denied Jesus 3 times. By human standards, he failed miserably, but Jesus restored him, not with condemnation, but with love. In the same way, God picks us up when we fall. He loves you today, friend. Let go of the guilt.
5: And that's today's Reflection of Grace.
6: 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In Sierra Leone, secret societies practice demonic rituals, including bodily mutilation and ritualistic killing, to appease local spirits. When Lucy's initiation day arrived in her village, she fled to the home of a pastor. Secret society members attacked the pastor in retaliation. His wife took Lucy and hid her in the forest. Lucy escaped, but her sister was taken for initiation in her place and died the same day. Lucy has since placed her faith in Christ and been moved to a safe location where she's growing in her new faith. 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
8: Psalm 36. The transgression of the wicked saith within my heart that there is no fear of God before his eyes. For he flattereth himself in his own eyes, until his iniquity be found to be hateful. The words of his mouth are iniquity and deceit. He hath left off to be wise and to do good. He deviseth mischief upon his bed. He setteth himself in a way that is not good. He abhorreth not evil. Thy mercy, O Lord, is in the heavens, and thy faithfulness reacheth unto the clouds. Thy righteousness is like the great mountains. Thy judgments are a great deep. O Lord, thou preservest man and beast. How excellent is thy loving kindness, O God! Therefore the children of men put their trust under the shadow of thy wings. They shall be abundantly satisfied with the fatness of thy house, and thou shalt make them drink of the river of thy pleasures. For with thee is the fountain of life. In thy light shall we see light. O continue thy loving kindness unto them that know thee, and thy righteousness to the upright in heart. Let not the foot of pride come against me, and let not the hand of the wicked remove me. There are the workers of iniquity fallen. They are cast down and shall not be able to rise. Chapter 8. And it came to pass, when Samuel was old, that he made his sons judges over Israel. Now the name of his firstborn was Joel, and the name of his second Abiah. They were judges in Beersheba. And his sons walked not in his ways, but turned aside after lucre, and took bribes, and perverted judgment. Then all the elders of Israel gathered themselves together, and came to Samuel unto Ramah, and said unto him, Behold, thou art old, and thy sons walk not in thy ways. Now make us a king to judge us like all the nations. But the thing displeased Samuel when they said, Give us a king to judge us. And Samuel prayed unto the Lord. And the Lord said unto Samuel, Hearken unto the voice of the people in all that they say unto thee. For they have not rejected thee, but they have rejected me, that I should not reign over them. According to all the works which they have done since the day that I brought them up out of Egypt, even unto this day, wherewith they have forsaken me and served other gods, so do they also unto thee. Now therefore, hearken unto their voice. Howbeit, yet protest solemnly unto them, and show them the manner of the king that shall reign over them. And Samuel told all the words of the Lord unto the people that asked of him a king, and he said, This will be the manner of the king that shall reign over you. He will take your sons, and appoint them for himself, for his chariots, and to be his horsemen, and some shall run before his chariots. And he will appoint him captains over thousands, and captains over fifties, and will set them to ear his ground, and to reap his harvest, and to make his instruments of war, and instruments of his chariots. And he will take your daughters to be confectionaries, and to be cooks, and to be bakers. And he will take your fields, and your vineyards, and your olive yards, even the best of them, and give them to his servants. And he will take the tenth of your seed, and of your vineyards, and give to his officers, and to his servants. And he will take your menservants and your maidservants and your goodliest young men and your asses and put them to his work. He will take the tenth of your sheep, and ye shall be his servants. And ye shall cry out in that day because of your king, which he shall have chosen you. And the Lord will not hear you in that day. Nevertheless, the people refused to obey the voice of Samuel, and they said, Nay, but we will have a king over us, that we also may be like all the nations, and that our king may judge us, and go out before us, and fight our battles. And Samuel heard all the words of the people, and he rehearsed them in the ears of the Lord. And the Lord said to Samuel, Hearken unto their voice, and make them a king. And Samuel said unto the men of Israel, Go ye every man unto his city. Chapter 8. Then Solomon assembled the elders of Israel, and all the heads of the tribes, the chief of the fathers of the children of Israel, unto King Solomon in Jerusalem, that they might bring up the ark of the covenant of the Lord out of the city of David, which is Zion. And all the men of Israel assembled themselves unto King Solomon at the feast in the month of Ethanim, which is the seventh month. And all the elders of Israel came, and the priests took up the ark. And they brought up the ark of the Lord, and the tabernacle of the congregation, and all the holy vessels that were in the tabernacle, even those did the priests and the Levites bring up. And King Solomon and all the congregation of Israel that were assembled unto him were with him before the ark, sacrificing sheep and oxen that could not be told nor numbered for multitude. And the priests brought in the ark of the covenant of the Lord unto his place, into the oracle of the house, to the most holy place, even under the wings of the cherubims. For the cherubims spread forth their two wings over the place of the ark, and the cherubims covered the ark and the staves thereof above. And they drew out the staves, that the ends of the staves were seen out in the holy place before the oracle, and they were not seen without, and there they are unto this day. There was nothing in the ark save the two tables of stone, which Moses put there at Horeb, when the Lord made a covenant with the children of Israel when they came out of the land of Egypt. And it came to pass, when the priests were come out of the holy place, that the cloud filled the house of the Lord, so that the priests could not stand to minister because of the cloud, for the glory of the Lord had filled the house of the Lord. Then spake Solomon. The Lord said that he would dwell in the thick darkness. I have surely built thee an house to dwell in, a settled place for thee to abide in forever. And the king turned his face about, and blessed all the congregation of Israel. And all the congregation of Israel stood. And he said, Blessed be the Lord God of Israel, which spake with his mouth unto David my father, and hath with his hand fulfilled it, saying, Since the day that I brought forth my people Israel out of Egypt, I chose no city out of all the tribes of Israel to build an house, that my name might be therein. But I chose David to be over my people Israel. And it was in the heart of David my father to build an house for the name of the Lord God of Israel. And the Lord said unto David my father, Whereas it was in thine heart to build an house unto my name, thou didst well that it was in thine heart. Nevertheless, thou shalt not build the house, but thy son that shall come forth out of thy loins, he shall build the house unto my name. And the Lord hath performed his word that he spake. And I am risen up in the room of David my father, and sit on the throne of Israel as the Lord promised, and have built an house for the name of the Lord God of Israel. And I have set there a place for the ark, wherein is the covenant of the Lord, which he made with our fathers, when he brought them out of the land of Egypt. And Solomon stood before the altar of the Lord, in the presence of all the congregation of Israel, and spread forth his hands toward heaven, and he said, Lord God of Israel, there is no God like thee in heaven above or on earth beneath, who keepest covenant and mercy with thy servants that walk before thee with all their heart, who hast kept with thy servant David my father that thou promisedst him. Thou spakest also with thy mouth, and hast fulfilled it with thine hand, as it is this day. Therefore now, Lord God of Israel, keep with thy servant David my father that thou promisedst him, saying, There shall not fail thee a man in my sight to sit on the throne of Israel, so that thy children take heed to their way, that they walk before me as thou hast walked before me. And now, O God of Israel, let thy word, I pray thee, be verified, which thou spakest unto thy servant David my father. But will God indeed dwell on the earth? Behold, the heaven and heaven of heavens cannot contain thee. How much less this house that I have builded? Yet have thou respect unto the prayer of thy servant, and to his supplication, O Lord my God, to hearken unto the cry and to the prayer which thy servant prayeth before thee today, that thine eyes may be opened toward this house night and day, even toward the place of which thou hast said, My name shall be there, that thou mayest hearken unto the prayer which thy servant shall make toward this place. And hearken thou to the supplication of thy servant and of thy people Israel when they shall pray toward this place. And hear thou in heaven thy dwelling place. And when thou hearest, forgive. If any man trespass against his neighbor, and an oath be laid upon him to cause him to swear, and the oath come before thine altar in this house, then hear thou in heaven, and do, and judge thy servants, condemning the wicked to bring his way upon his head, and justifying the righteous to give him according to his righteousness. When thy people Israel be smitten down before the enemy, because they have sinned against thee, and shall turn again to thee, and confess thy name, and pray, and make supplication unto thee in this house, then hear thou in heaven, and forgive the sin of thy people Israel, and bring them again unto the land which thou gavest unto their fathers. When heaven is shut up, and there is no rain, because they have sinned against thee, if they pray toward this place, and confess thy name, and turn from their sin when thou afflictest them, then hear thou in heaven, and forgive the sin of thy servants and of thy people Israel, that thou teach them the good way wherein they should walk, and give rain upon thy land, which thou hast given to thy people for an inheritance. If there be in the land famine, if there be pestilence, blasting, mildew, locust, or if there be caterpillar, if their enemy besiege them in the land of their cities, whatsoever plague, whatsoever sickness there be, what prayer and supplication soever be made by any man, or by all thy people Israel, which shall know every man the plague of his own heart, and spread forth his hands toward this house, then hear thou in heaven thy dwelling place, and forgive, and do, and give to every man according to his ways, whose heart thou knowest. For thou, even thou only, knowest the hearts of all the children of men, that they may fear thee all the days that they live in the land which thou gavest unto our fathers. Moreover, concerning a stranger that is not of thy people Israel, but cometh out of a far country for thy name's sake, for they shall hear of thy great name and of thy strong hand and of thy stretched out arm, when he shall come and pray toward this house, hear thou in heaven thy dwelling place, and do according to all that the stranger calleth to thee for, that all people of the earth may know thy name, to fear thee, as do thy people Israel, and that they may know that this house, which I have builded, is called by thy name. If thy people go out to battle against their enemy, whithersoever thou shalt send them, and shall pray unto the Lord toward the city which thou hast chosen, and toward the house that I have built for thy name, then hear thou in heaven their prayer and their supplication, and maintain their cause. If they sin against thee, for there is no man that sinneth not, and thou be angry with them, and deliver them to the enemy, so that they carry them away captives unto the land of the enemy, far or near, yet if they shall bethink themselves in the land whither they were carried captives, and repent, and make supplication unto thee in the land of them that carried them captives, saying, We have sinned, and have done perversely, we have committed wickedness, and so return unto thee with all their heart and with all their soul in the land of their enemies, which led them away captive, and pray unto thee toward their land, which thou gavest unto their fathers, the city which thou hast chosen, and the house which I have built for thy name, then hear thou their prayer and their supplication in heaven thy dwelling place, and maintain their cause, and forgive thy people that have sinned against thee, and all their transgressions wherein they have transgressed against thee. And give them compassion before them who carried them captive, that they may have compassion on them. For they be thy people and thine inheritance, which thou broughtest forth out of Egypt from the midst of the furnace of iron, that thine eyes may be open unto the supplication of thy servant and unto the supplication of thy people Israel, to hearken unto them in all that they call for unto thee. For thou didst separate them from among all the people of the earth to be thine inheritance, as thou spakest by the hand of Moses thy servant, when thou broughtest our fathers out of Egypt, O Lord God. And it was so that when Solomon had made an end of praying all this prayer and supplication unto the Lord, he arose from before the altar of the Lord, from kneeling on his knees with his hands spread up to heaven, and he stood and blessed all the congregation of Israel with a loud voice, saying, Blessed be the Lord that hath given rest unto his people Israel, according to all that he promised. There hath not failed one word of all his good promise, which he promised by the hand of Moses his servant. The Lord our God be with us, as he was with our fathers. Let him not leave us nor forsake us, that he may incline our hearts unto him, to walk in all his ways, and to keep his commandments and his statutes and his judgments, which he commanded our fathers. And let these my words, wherewith I have made supplication before the Lord, be nigh unto the Lord our God day and night, that he maintain the cause of his servant and the cause of his people Israel at all times, as the matter shall require, that all the people of the earth may know that the Lord is God, and that...
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14: 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Today's Bible teacher is Chuck Missler, connecting the Bible to your life and the world around you. In today's study, Chuck begins his teaching on the Gospel according to Luke, chapter 23.
15: Well, we're in session 23, chapter 23, that is, also, of the Gospel of Luke, the book of Luke. I have to confess that there are certain places, and this is one of them, the last few chapters and this one and the one coming, that are, in a sense, frustrating because you can never exhaust them. There are many passages, if you spend some time and study, you can at least get your arms around and feel you've got a sense of closure on them. There's no way, especially on this one, the crucifixion of Christ, there's no way you can exhaust this. There's no way you can even begin to... communicate its significance. And in a sense, to anyone trying to summarize this material, it has to be an exercise in frustration, because no matter what you do, it's incomplete and inadequate. And so, as we always should anyway, we should go before the Lord. Father, we thank you for your word, and we are overwhelmed as we try to get an adequate glimpse of the extent you've gone to on our behalf to not only enter your creation and become incarnate and walk among us, but to endure the suffering and death so that we might have life. Oh, through your Holy Spirit, we ask you to help us apprehend this incredible climax to all of history that's before us, as we commit this hour and ourselves into your hands, in Jesus' name, amen. Okay, we're going to hit the heavy stuff today, the final week. As you know, we have, last time we were in Last Seder, this time we are in Luke 23, but that also encompasses Matthew 27, Mark 15, and John 19, the crucifixion of Christ. And no matter how many times we study it, the more we probe Scripture, we just continually uncover other insights that impinge on this. It shouldn't surprise us, because if it is God's Word, it is inexhaustible. You can never probe it all. As you study the Levitical offerings, each gospel, the crucifixion is linked with a different offering, as found in Leviticus, the first five chapters. Matthew presents the crucifixion as a trespass offering. The trespass offering sets forth the death of Christ because the sins actually committed against God and man. That's what it's paying for. Mark gives us Christ as the sin offering. That's a little different than a trespass offering. The sin offering speaks of Christ dying for what we are, not only for what we have done. A little different. John takes up Christ as the burnt offering. These are each one's a different category of expression in Leviticus. The burnt offering speaks of Christ dying to glorify God. Wow. Yeah, as Abraham told Isaac, God will provide himself a lamb. Wow. And then, of course, Luke brings him before us as the great peace offering, the Christ making peace between God and man by shedding his blood on the cross. So these are all aspects of the crucifixion, but they're really from four different vantage points that are modeled, interestingly enough, back in the book of Leviticus. And the peace offering speaks of the peace made by shed blood of the Lamb of God, of course. Luke 23, the climax of the contract between the Father and the Son. They struck this deal before the foundation of the world. When did God first start thinking of you? Before the foundation of the world, you were on his heart, you were on his mind, by name, who knew you were. And this is all for your benefit. It's all for your benefit. He was born in a manger so that he might go to the cross on our behalf. Wow. A child is born, that was in Bethlehem, a son is given, that's at Golgotha. In Luke 22, we follow Jesus and his disciples from the upper room to the Garden of Gethsemane through his arrest and through three Jewish trials. That's where we were last time. In Luke 23, we're going to follow the Roman connection to Pilate. He's going to try to get off the hook seven times, seven actual gestures as an administrator, anxious to get this off his list until he finally had to yield. There were six encounters leading to the crucifixion. So we're in chapter 23, verse 1 of Luke, and the whole multitude of them arose and led him to Pilate. That must have taken some arrangement, because that was arranged overnight, because it was announced last night. Judas runs around. They apparently made their arrangements, because you didn't just show up to get to the personal representative of the ruler of the world. He served as governor of Judea from AD 26 to AD 36, after which he apparently was recalled to Rome and then passed out of official history. You don't know what really happened to him. There's a lot of legends, two or three different ones. It's interesting that the Coptics in Egypt believe that he came to faith, that he became a believer. I wouldn't be a bit surprised for a lot of different reasons. But we don't know that. We'll see. But it wouldn't shock me if we'd run into him in heaven. God is like that. So he was hated by the Orthodox Jews, of course. He once put up pagan banners in the Jewish temple, and he backed down from that finally. He sent armed spies into the temple to silence the Jewish protesters. In chapter 13, they posed as there's a whole thing going on there. But anyway, verse 2, and they began to accuse him, saying, "We found this fellow perverting the nation and forbidding to give tribute to Caesar, saying that he himself is Christ a king." See how they're twisting these things? They're obviously saying things that are technically true, perhaps, but they're doing it in such a way as to be very misleading. There are three charges here: that he perverted the nation, that he opposed paying the tax to Caesar. They're accusing him falsely because he said just the opposite. And he claimed to be king. You see, this blasphemy charge is worded so as to sound as if Jesus was an insurrectionist, which he is obviously not. The Roman mentality, and you understand how the Romans said their report card was based on keeping the peace, Pax Roma, if you will. Pilate and the Roman forces in Judea are there to assure what they call peace. In other words, the absence of uprisings and so forth. The religious Jews are therefore putting the situation in front of Pilate in terms of the kind of concerns that Rome would have. They're not stupid. They're packaging this whole deal in a way that they expect to get the support of the Romans. Well, Pilate asks him, saying, he turns to Jesus, "Art thou the king of the Jews?" And he answered him and said, "Thou sayest it." Then said Pilate to the chief priests and to the people, "I find no fault in this man." This is obviously a very abbreviated account. But then it nets it out. He says, "Are you a king?" And Jesus says, "You said it, but not, of this world." Pilate said to the chief priests, to the people, "I find no fault in this man." That's a gutsy posture for him to take. Now, he's not ducking a thing. He sees this guy as innocent. He's going to say that a number of times. Jesus was pronounced innocent three times by the personal representative of the ruler of the known world. It's a matter of record, important record we need to grab here. Pilate would make seven different moves, administrative moves, to somehow find a loophole to get this thing off his plate. And those are all recorded in John 18 and 19 in detail. Three other witnesses, by the way, proclaimed him not guilty. King Herod does the same thing. One of the malefactors on the cross said the same thing. And the Roman centurion certifies the same thing. That's all going to unravel here in this chapter. And they were the more fierce, that is, the accusers were more fierce, saying, "He stirreth up the people, teaching throughout all Jewry, beginning from Galilee to this place." When Pilate heard of Galilee, he asked whether the man were a Galilean. Pilate's groping for some way to put this on somebody else's desk. As soon as he knew that he belonged to Herod's jurisdiction, he sent him to Herod, who himself was also at Jerusalem at that time. It's the Passover. So Pilate himself isn't normally in Jerusalem. He's in Caesarea, but he's there because of the celebration. And Herod himself is down from the gate. They're all there, of course, because of the high day. And when Herod saw Jesus, he was exceeding glad, for he was desirous to see him of a long season, because he had heard many things of him, and he hoped to have seen some miracle done by him. And he questioned with him in many words, but Jesus answered him nothing. He had no words for Herod. Herod had silenced the voice of God by murdering John the Baptist. And it was not Herod that was judging Jesus, it was Jesus who was judging Herod. The chief priests and scribes stood vehemently and accused him, and Herod, with his men of war, set him at naught and mocked him, and arrayed him in a gorgeous robe and sent him again to Pilate. See, they set him at naught. I think they stripped him, and Herod put on a royal robe for him, so to speak, and sent him again back to Pilate. Pilate, this is your nightmare, not mine. And the same day, Pilate and Herod were made friends together, for before they were at enmity among themselves. That's kind of interesting. And Pilate, when he had called together the chief priests and the rulers and the people, now, this is not a random crowd. It represents the enemies of Jesus that are assembled here, and so described in all four Gospels. He said unto them, "Ye have brought this man unto me as one that perverteth the people, and behold, I, having examined him before you, have found no fault in this man touching those things whereof ye accuse him." Boy, that's a pretty detailed, stressed, it's not a casual comment. "You brought him here as one that perverteth the people, but I," and he's in the tone that he knows what he's doing, "having examined him before you, have found no fault in this man touching those things whereof ye accuse him." See, again, now Pilate's pronouncing him innocent. "No, nor yet Herod, for I sent you to him, and lo, nothing worthy of death is done unto him. I will therefore chastise him and release him." Luke just makes a passing comment here, but to explain, "For of necessity you must release one of them at the feast." We know from the other accounts that it was a custom that had been established that they would release one prisoner as a token gesture at the feast day. And so Pilate figures, this is no problem. I'll use that excuse to let this... We'll slap him around a little bit and then let him out of here. And they cried out all at once, saying, "Away with this man, and release unto us Barabbas, who for a certain sedition made in the city and for murder he was cast into prison." Barabbas is a bad apple. He's a murderer. He actually apparently was caught in a sedition and an uprising against Rome. So he's in bad shape. We need to understand Barabbas because we're in his shoes. You see, we are guilty. Jesus isn't. Barabbas was guilty. We're guilty, so we're in Barabbas' shoes. Barabbas is going to be released and declared innocent, and Jesus will be put in his shoes. That's exactly what Jesus has done with us. We've traded places. Barabbas was a robber, a murderer, and an insurrectionist, apparently, from John 18. And he may have been a leader within the Zealots who were working for the overthrow of Rome. This was a group that were pretty aggressive. Pilate, therefore, willing to release Jesus, spake again unto them. But they cried, "Crucify him, crucify him." He's trying to use that holiday thing to get out from under it. Don't work. These people have been bribed. The mob is screaming. And he said unto them the third time, "Why, what evil hath he done? I have found no cause of death in him. I will therefore chastise him and let it go." He says that a second time. And they were instant with loud voices, requiring that he might be crucified. And the voices of them and of the chief priests prevailed. They're screaming that if he doesn't crucify him, he's not faithful to Caesar. That's a dangerous thing to say to a Roman. So Pilate gave the sentence that it should be as they required. Shame on you, Pilate. In Matthew's account, Pilate formally washed his hands, affirming his innocence. In other words, he literally goes through a procedure to separate himself from the decision. And he released unto them him that for sedition and murder was cast into prison, namely Barabbas, whom they had desired. But he delivered Jesus to their will. Big mistake. Barabbas and Jesus changed places. The condemned was set free, and the innocent incurred the punishment. That summarizes Jesus, and it summarizes us. We were condemned, but we're set free, and the innocent Christ incurred our punishment. Now, the crucifixion, of course, is amply described all through the Scripture, but particularly in Matthew 27, Mark 15, and John 19. Crucifixion was invented by the Persians a century earlier, but it was widely adopted by the Romans. It was the common execution method for people that were to be publicly shamed. It's probably the cruelest form of execution imaginable. People who've studied it find it hard to think of anything worse. Very painful death, sometimes taking many days. And up to nine days for a person to die. We go into some of this in our briefing pack called The Agony of Love. It was reserved for the worst criminals. As part of the ceremony, the criminal would carry his crossbar through town to the crucifixion site, bearing his guilt is the concept. Verse 26, as they led him away, they laid hold upon one Simon, a Cyrenian, coming out of the country, and on him they laid the cross that he might bear it after Jesus. There are two Simons in this picture. Simon Peter had promised to go to prison and death, yet he denied his under pressure. Simon Cyrene had come some 800 miles from Africa to celebrate the Passover. There are many pilgrims that had gone a long way to celebrate this high day. He may have been converted, by the way, in the process of carrying the cross. That's speculation, we don't know. He was the father of Alexander and Rufus, which are mentioned elsewhere in the Scripture. These are two men that Mark probably assumed we would know who they were, as Roman readers would, apparently. A Christian named Rufus was greeted by Paul in Romans 16. So there may be some connections here that we tend to overlook. But in any case, there followed him a great company of people and of women, which also bewailed and lamented him. It's interesting that as far as the gospel records are concerned, no woman was ever the enemy of Jesus. That's interesting. His teachings of redemption have done much to dignify and elevate women, of course. The news of his birth was shared by a woman. The resurrection was announced first to a woman. But Jesus, turning unto them, said, "Daughters of Jerusalem, weep not for me, but weep for yourselves and for your children." See, it is the nation that they should be concerned over, and a judgment that was fully justified. And Jesus had talked about that back in chapter 19. "And behold, the days are coming in the which they shall say, 'Blessed are the barren, and the wombs that never bear, and the paps which never gave suck.'" See, the Lord's intercession postponed God's judgment on the nation for 38 years, giving them additional opportunities to be saved. And that's what Acts 3:17 did. Peter's sermon deals with. "And then shall they begin to say to the mountains, 'Fall on us,' and to the hills, 'Cover us.' For if they do these things on a green tree, what shall be done in the dry? See, Israel was the green tree. During the years that Jesus was on the earth was their opportunity, a time of fruitfulness, a time of blessing and opportunity. But now the nation had become like a dry tree, good only for fire, to be burned. And there were also two other malefactors led with him to be put to death. The word malefactors is a prophetic fulfillment, by the way, because in Isaiah 53 it says he would be numbered among the transgressors, and indeed he was. The word robbers is used in Matthew. The Greek word there is lestis, which implies a brigand, one who uses violence to rob openly. That's what a brigand really means, and so that apparently is what these other characters were. And when they were come to the place, which is called Calvary, there they crucified him and the malefactors, one on the right hand and the other on the left. The place of the skull is what it's actually called. In the Latin, it's Calvaria, or a skull. Ukrainian in the Greek, and Golgotha in the Aramaic, the one that we generally associate with it. If you've been there and you see the outcropping, you can begin to understand how it probably looked back then. That literally did have a skull-like appearance, and it was known that way. If you look at the topography, and this is a very useful map, because the city of David near the bottom down here is at 600 meters above sea level. But the Mount Moriah, it's a ridge, which rises, when you get to the temple area, about 741 meters above sea level. But that's not the peak. That's the saddleback. That's where the threshing floor was, where the temple's built. But the ridge actually continues to a peak of 777 meters, a place called Golgotha. We need to understand Mount Moriah is a ridge system, and Mount Zion is to the west, and the Teropian Valley is between it and the city of David. Then there's the Kedron Valley and the Mount of Olives and the Hinnom Valley to the south. The three valleys make a Hebrew shin, by the way, but we'll keep moving here. Salem, or the city of David, is also called Ophel down here. The thrashing floor of Araunah is in the saddleback area. That's what the angel told David to buy for where the temple's built. It's at the peak that we believe Abram offered Isaac. There's a Jewish legend that he offered him where the temple is, but that's a Jewish legend. The facts would seem to indicate slight difference there. And so, blow this up a little, you'll see that the peak of that is a place called Golgotha. All burnt offerings and sin offerings were to be on the north side of the camp, according to Leviticus 1 and 6. And that's where they are, the north side and outside the wall. That's where the ultimate offerings were made. And on the north side, the burnt offerings according to Leviticus 1, the sin offerings of Leviticus 6. Outside the camp, according to Leviticus 4, and without the gate, in other words, outside the camp, it's emphasized in the scripture. And so Jesus was crucified about 9 in the morning and remained on the cross till about 3 in the afternoon. And from noon to 3 p.m., there was darkness over all the land. That must have shook them up. That would have made the casual observer realize that something special was going on here. Down to verse 34. Then said Jesus, "Father, forgive them, for they know not what they do." Wow. And they parted his raiment and cast lots. All of that was predicted, by the way. We'll get a summary here in a minute. Jesus, the first sort of events, he arrives at Golgotha. He refused the offer of wine, vinegar, and myrrh we see recorded in both Matthew and Mark. Then he's nailed to the cross between the two thieves, and that's recorded in all four Gospels. The first cry from the cross is, "Father, forgive them, for they know not what they do." The garments are allocated, and they cast lots for the seamless robe. The Jews mock Jesus, as was predicted in the Psalms. We'll look at that in a minute. He is conversed with the two thieves, or they did with each other, I really should say. And then the second cry, "You will be with me in paradise." The third cry, "Woman, behold your son," and says, "Behold your mother." That's where he consigns Mary to John, not to his brother, but to the apostle John. "Woman, behold your son," and he's introducing her to John as her to be her son, and he tells John to treat her as his mother. It's very profound, and that's why John writes a letter to her, which we know as 2 John in the Bible. And darkness from noon to 3 p.m. And then the fourth cry, my God, why hast thou forsaken me?" Interesting phrase. It's the only time in eternity that Jesus didn't call him Father. My God, why hast thou forsaken me? Why does he declare it that way? Because he's in our shoes. The fifth cry, "I am thirsty." Then he drank wine vinegar. The sixth cry, "It tetelestai, it is finished, paid in full." And then the seventh cry, final one, "Father, into your hands I commend my spirit." And then he dismisses his spirit. It's his initiative. He's in control of every detail. The temple curtain is torn from top to bottom. Roman soldiers themselves declare, "Surely he was the Son of God." And that's recorded in both Matthew and Mark. Seven cries from the cross, "Father, forgive them, for they know not what they do. Today thou shalt be with me in paradise. Woman, behold thy son, behold thy mother. My God, why hast thou forsaken me? I thirst. It is finished, tetelestai, paid in full," in other words, "and Father, into thy hands." These seven cries from the cross. I'm fascinated by Salvador Dali's modernistic painting. It startled me to discover that Salvador Dali was mathematically sophisticated, because he's using a Hinton cube there. That's a four-dimensional cube unraveled in three dimensions. And his command of hyperspace has surprised me. So that's Corpus Christi. It's the only place I know of a four-dimensional cube being actually used in some practical way. Anyway, moving on. Verse 35. "And the people stood beholding, and the rulers also with them derided him, saying, He saved others, let him save himself, if he be Christ, the chosen of God." They're taunting him. Those taunts are mentioned in the Old Testament, by the way. In Psalm 22, I think it's worth our while to pause and just take a quick look at Psalm 22. My God, why hast thou forsaken me?" There is that proclamation of Christ himself. "Why art thou so far from helping me and from the words of my roaring? Oh, my God, I cry in the daytime, but thou hearest not. And the night season, I'm not silent, but thou art holy. O thou that inhabitest the praises of Israel." Wow. My God, the only time in eternity didn't call him Father. "Our fathers trusted in thee, and they trusted, and thou didst deliver him. They cried unto thee, and were delivered. They trusted and they were not confounded. I am a worm and no man, a reproach of men and despise of the people." I'm going to come back to this worm in a minute. It's a subtle thing. I want to give you a glimpse of how much is hidden in the nooks and crannies of the text. We'll come back to that in a moment. "All that see me laugh me to scorn. They shoot out the lips and they shake their head, saying, He trusted in the Lord that he'd deliver him. Let him deliver him, seeing he delighted in him." That's in Psalm 22, written 700 years before the event. "But thou art he that took me out of the womb and didst make me hope when I was upon my mother's breast. I was cast upon thee from the womb. Thou art my God from my mother's belly. Be not far from me, for trouble is near, for there's none to help. Many bolds have compassed me. Strong bolds of Bashan have beset me round." And I don't think those are the cattle that Bashan is known for. I think those are demons, but we'll go on. "They gaped upon me with their mouths as a ravening and roaring lion. I am poured out like water. All my bones are out of joint. My heart is like wax. It is melted in the midst of my bowels. My strength is dried up like a potsherd. My tongue cleaveth to my jaws, and thou hast brought me into the dust of death." There are articles in the American Medical Journal that analyze the cause of death from the details of this psalm. "For dogs have compassed me, and the assembly of the wicked have enclosed me. They pierced my hands and my feet." What a remarkable thing to find in the Psalms, when stoning was the official form of execution in Israel. Piercing hands and feet was invented by the Romans some 6 centuries later.
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2: 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And we thank you so much for listening. We have a lot of plans for this new rest of this year and a new year coming. So pray for us and listen to us, and we appreciate it. Thank you very much. Amen and amen. Hallelujah.
3: We were an experiment that had never been tried before. One nation under God, still defending our liberties today from those who would do us harm, even some from within. Join us for this special Independence Day episode on the next Unshackled. How do you do? What does living in the United States mean to you? Like millions of Americans this week, our minds are on the 4th of July holiday and what it represents, our freedom as a nation. America became a free country on July 4th, 1776. However, what many may not know or forget is that America is also a nation under God, founded on Judeo-Christian principles. In this special episode, we'll explore our country's history and the reasons why we can feel grateful to celebrate our independence, and how we can declare another, more important type of freedom, because our hearts and minds and lives were unshackled.

0: General Washington! General Washington, sir!
1: Whoa, slow down there, soldier. What's the hurry?
0: General, a message for you, sir.
1: A message, huh? Well, I've got a message you can take back with you. We need provisions. Our provisions are every bit as low as our morale. 10,000 Hessians just stepped off the British ships in the bay looking for a fight.
2: Hessians, sir?
1: German mercenary soldiers that the King of England hired to come fight his battle. So let's see if your message is good news for once. On this day, June 7, 1776, Richard Henry Lee introduced a resolution that these United Colonies are, and of right ought to be, free and independent states. Huh. It's actually going to happen. Oh, dear God, help us.
0: General Washington, sir, are we outnumbered?
1: Outnumbered, yes. Defeated? No. Not if we look to the Almighty and humbly implore his protection and favor.
0: What do we do now, sir?
1: Pray.
3: This is Unshackled, dramatizing true life stories produced in Chicago by Pacific Garden Mission. For 140 years, the old lighthouse in Chicago has offered the open secret of a new life to the people of the street. Thanks to friends who send financial gifts, the mission offers food, fresh clothing, and a safe place to sleep, all without charge to resident guests. Mission pastors and counselors speaking the truth in love share the good news that can change any life, any time. Now for broadcast around the earth, here is program number 3520 in the series, Unshackled, the program that makes you face yourself and think. For 240 years, America has been blessed as the longest ongoing constitutional republic in the history of the world. Psalm 33:12 says, "Blessed is the nation whose God is the Lord." And we for sure have been blessed. This is evident as we look at the turmoil and lack of freedoms in other nations and contrast that to what we see in America. And preserving American liberty depends upon our understanding of the foundations on which this country was built. You'll hear all about that and more as we bring you this special Independence Day episode, A Nation Under God, right now on Unshackled. In the 1770s, many colonists believed that the Parliament of England intended to take away their freedom, so they began to push back. The Parliament was determined to bring its unruly American subjects to heel. England began to prepare for war in early 1775. The first fighting broke out in April in Massachusetts. In August, the King of England declared,
4: "The colonists are in a state of open and avowed rebellion."
3: In early 1776, the movement for independence was now in full swing. General George Washington was put in charge of the Continental Army, and John Adams had become the prime mover of the Continental Congress in Philadelphia.
5: "Gentlemen, have you heard?"
6: "What's that, Mr. Adams? That in England we're unpopular?"
5: "No, Mr. Franklin. That in England they believe we've committed treason against the king."
2: "Treason?"
5: "Yes, treason, Mr. Jefferson. Punishable by hanging."
6: "At least it's unanimous. We haven't a single delegate here still loyal to the crown."
2: "So, what you're saying, Ben, is they'll hang us all?"
6: "We must indeed all hang together. Almost assuredly, we shall all hang separately." "Order. May I have order, please? The chair recognizes Mr. Thomas Jefferson."
7: "After many edits by the committee, too many edits, 31 to be exact, my final draft of this declaration

0: United States of America. We hold these truths to be self-evident, that all men are created equal, that they are endowed by their Creator with certain unalienable rights, that among these are life, liberty, and the pursuit of happiness. And for the support of this declaration, with a firm reliance of the protection of the divine providence, we mutually pledge to each other our lives, our fortunes, and our sacred honor.
1: Yeah.
0: Yes!
2: Yeah. Order!
1: Gentlemen, order! The chair recognizes John Dickinson of Pennsylvania.
3: Gentlemen, I beg you, please do not move forward yet with this declaration, this terrible mistake.
1: Order, please. Order. The chair recognizes Mr. John Adams.
4: Gentlemen, the object is great which we have in view, and we must expect a great expense of blood to obtain it. But it cannot be purchased at too dear a rate, as there is nothing on this side of Jerusalem of equal importance to mankind.
3: Yeah, yeah. Yeah.
4: The decree has gone forth and cannot be recalled, that a more equal liberty that has prevailed in other parts of the earth must be established in America.
3: In America!
1: Yeah. Yes.
4: And the 4th of July ought to be commemorated as the day of deliverance by solemn acts of devotion to God Almighty.
3: America! America!
5: The 56 founding fathers, 27 of whom were trained as ministers, took their pledge seriously. The Declaration of Independence was the birth certificate for this nation, but the men who signed it knew it could be their death warrant. We thank God for these founding fathers, for their courage and faith, the importance of which John Adams summed up this way.
6: The general principles on which the fathers achieved independence were the general principles of Christianity.
5: But in less than a century, the principles of Christianity would be tested and would tear at the very fabric of our country's existence. The American Civil War. Over 620,000 paid the ultimate price for freedom. And a war for freedom it was. What began as a bitter dispute over Union and states' rights ended as a struggle over slavery and the real meaning of freedom in America. President Abraham Lincoln said,
7: "Where slavery is, there liberty cannot be. And where liberty is, there slavery cannot be."
5: As President Lincoln would later declare, the Civil War was about a new birth of freedom, a freedom that would pit brother against brother. By 1864, the country is soaked in the blood of its soldiers, both blue and gray. Lincoln begins to cast the bloodshed in a new light by persuading people there was a secondary cause to the war. That union meant liberty. That liberty would preserve the Union. He did this with the Emancipation Proclamation.
7: "I do order and declare that all persons held as slaves within said designated states and parts of states are, and henceforward shall be, free."
5: The Americans of 1865 were standing at the point between one era and another. With the legacy of slavery behind them, they faced the future. A future that would reveal global enemies and an enemy within. We'll hear more on that in just a moment. But first, I want to share a bit about how our supporting ministry has an impact all over the world. 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

0: 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America is a story of liberty. First, freedom from Europe through the bravery of the revolutionaries and the wisdom of the founding fathers. Then freedom for all Americans through the benevolence of Lincoln and the sacrifice of its own people to war against the evils of slavery. But we know that war can reveal the worst in human nature, and it can also bring out the best. Perhaps on this 4th of July, our American soldiers' greatest victory, the sustenance of their faith, can inspire you as well. Listen to these actual letters from American soldiers, veterans, and family members that represent faith in times of war. We'll start with a letter left behind by a staff sergeant named George for his infant son before shipping off to the Pacific in 1944.
1: I do not fear to go, knowing that I too must share the responsibility of fighting for my country. I have no desire to kill, son, only to save life. But there are times like these that one can't understand, but seek to serve God and also my country. Seems the only true course to take.
0: Listen to the pride and love expressed by Gabriel, a first-generation immigrant from Mexico, in writing in 1943 to his son Porfirio, a Marine corporal. Gabriel writes,
2: "My dear son, if it isn't the Almighty's great scheme of things that you should be one of the many heroes who meets death in battle, defending your flag and noble ideal, I want you to know that to your father, as well as to your dear mother, who both love you very much, you will not die. You will still be alive in our minds and in our hearts. You will be living in our home, in which every object, every corner, every ray of light will hold the memory of your presence."
0: And listen to the hope in 19-year-old Ruth, writing one day after the Japanese attack of Pearl Harbor, upon realizing that her fiancé, Joseph, would soon head off to war.
3: "I want to tell you again that no matter how long or hard the siege may be, I'll wait for you forever. I know that God in heaven will guard this precious thing and help preserve it and us for a time when the world will need tangible examples to show it that war does not end things, that good, beautiful emotions live on forever."
0: On this 4th of July, won't you find some time to reflect on all those Americans who have sacrificed? And please remember to thank those in service to our country today who make our freedom possible. The military wars of the 20th century were not the only wars facing our country. These hot wars morphed into a cold war, and an ideology found its way into our country, creating an enemy within. The Marxist push to communize the entire world through revolution failed miserably. Between the Soviet Union, China, North Korea, Vietnam, Cambodia, and Cuba, and other nations, tens of millions of lives were lost in their effort to create a Marxist-communist utopian dream state. But they haven't stopped trying. The Marxist-communists have been trying to collapse our freedom-loving, free-market capitalist system from their very beginning. But after failing with economic Marxism, they focused on trying to topple America from the inside, culturally. Cultural Marxism seeks to scrub America of her Judeo-Christian founding principles and create, instead, a secular socialist makeover of America. In 1963, goals from the Communist Manifesto were shared with Congress.
4: "The communist agenda toward America includes infiltrating the schools and the press, an effort to abolish the nuclear family, and discrediting the Bible, while also eliminating religious expression in schools."
0: How are they doing it? They use strategies like political correctness, a tool to control speech. Control the speech, you control thoughts. Control thoughts, and you control the person. They use identity politics. Divide people up into different identities. Categories of sub-racial groups or victim groups. Focus on the things that make us different, or focus on historical injustices. fragment people into tribes, pitted against each other using the politics of bitterness and resentment. This dangerous ideology doesn't judge people as individuals, but as a collective, the opposite of how God sees us. In fact, they don't believe in the individual. Since they don't believe in individual identity, your identity is group fostered, which means you're basically an exemplar of your race or sex or gender or your ethnicity, or however you can be classified so that you can be used as a tool and placed into the position of victim against the oppressor. The old Marxist strategy. Break the system from the inside so you can scrap it and start new. The end goal? Power and control. And that's the game. To see what the game looks like, let us visit a family. Could be any family in any home in the country. In fact, for some, it already is.
5: And so we thank you, Lord, for getting Jill and her friend Mark safely home to us from college for this blessed holiday of gratitude, of which we have much. In Jesus' name we pray. Amen.
6: Amen. Amen.
5: Oh, honey, this turkey looks amazing.
7: Yeah. Well, that's not saying much, considering last
5: year... Don't say it. We have company. Mark, don't believe anything they tell you.
8: What happened?
9: Dad was deep frying the turkey and burned down the garage.
5: I did not burn down the garage.
7: Not technically, dear, but it did bring the fire department.
5: it was barely a flame and a puff of smoke. Anyway. All that to say, happy Thanksgiving, everyone.
7: Happy Thanksgiving. Dad, it's happy annual harvest dinner.
5: Hmm?
7: It's happy annual harvest dinner. We don't say happy Thanksgiving anymore.
5: Who's we and why?
7: Well, we that are woke.
8: Those of us awakened to systemic injustices.
7: Happy Thanksgiving could be considered insensitive to indigenous people.
5: Uh-huh. Well, Sam Locklear at my firm is half Cherokee, and he celebrates Thanksgiving.
7: Maybe Mr. Locklear feels culturally misappropriated, but is afraid to say anything because you represent the post-colonialism position of power.
5: Or maybe he just likes Thanksgiving.
7: Okay, well... We're here celebrating Thanksgiving. So, let's be thankful and eat.
5: Fine.
7: I'm sorry he said that.
8: Oh, it's okay.
5: Said what?
7: Dad, it's just... We want to be mindful of not using those words.
5: Those words?
7: Banned words.
8: Yes, Mr. Cook, they could trigger someone.
7: Yeah, we don't want to traumatize anyone, so we use bias-free words.
5: Bias-free words?
7: Right, like... Mankind is now people kind.
8: Uh-huh. And man-made is artificial.
7: Our Christian name is now our forename.
10: Forename.
8: Housewife is consumer.
7: There's a long list of biased words. Fellowship, illegal, wrong, lazy.
8: She, hers.
7: Him, he, his.
5: Well, what are they teaching you at this school?
7: How to be better citizens of the world.
5: You're not a citizen of the world. You're an American citizen.
7: That's offensive, too.
5: What's offensive?
7: American. It implies that the U.S. is the only country in the continents of North and South America.
5: They're not teaching you. They're indoctrinating you with this radical PC rubbish.
10: That doesn't sound healthy, Jill.
7: We don't say healthy, Mom. It should be non-disabled individual.
5: Okay, that's it. Monday morning, we're going down to that college and we're going to talk to the dean or whoever is filling your head with this malarkey and...
7: Dad, no! I'm not going to let you!
5: Look, as long as I'm paying tuition, I have a right to know what they're teaching you.
10: Ellen, let's just get...
7: Dad, that's unfair! Now you're acting like the patriarchy!
5: What did you say?
7: You're acting like the oppressive Western patriarchy that this country was founded on by our forefathers!
8: Jill, we don't say forefathers.
7: Oh, right! Ancestors!
5: Okay, who are you and what have you done with my daughter? You don't get to come into my house and dictate what language I can use just because someone told you you should be offended by it.
7: Then I won't come to your house! Come on, Mark! We're going to my Uncle Dave's for Thanksgiving!
11: I thought it was happy annual harvest dinner.
7: Shut up, Mark!
10: Jill, come back here! Honey!
5: Oh, unbelievable.
12: Daddy, I like to say happy Thanksgiving.
5: Me too, Christy. You want some turkey, honey?
12: Yes, please. Daddy, can I do a sleepover with Melissa this next weekend?
5: I thought we had the father-daughter dance next weekend.
12: It was canceled.
5: Why?
12: I don't know. They sent a letter. It's in my bag. Here it is.
5: This weekend's father-daughter dance has been canceled due to new gender rules. A state mandate to eliminate gender-based activities has been implemented effective immediately. Father-daughter dances inherently leave people out. Any event that purports a binary-only system can be exclusionary. Okay, Monday, we're going to go talk to your school principal.
12: I thought you were going to Jill's college on Monday.
5: We're doing both. It's going to be a big day. Pack a lunch.
6: And so on behalf of the college's Diversity and Equity Committee on Inclusion, I want to welcome the parents here today because of all the phone calls and emails. We thought we'd consolidate the meeting since many of you had questions.
13: And concerns.
6: Yeah. So we want to address those concerns as we strive to get a better understanding of all our diverse communities on campus and vital areas of study, which include multiculturalism, gender diversity, ethnic identity. Oh, and we'll complete today's session with a privilege walk around the campus where...
13: We need to talk about this identity nonsense.
6: I don't feel it's helpful to call it nonsense.
13: What's not helpful is you filling my daughter's head with claptrap ideology. She was fine till she came here. Next thing you know, she's home telling everyone she now identifies as Latina. I say, Tanya, you're black. What are you talking about? She tells me race is a social construct, and from now on I'm to call her Guadalupe?
6: Oh, that's sexy. I would think you would want to celebrate her finding her identity, because now she can align herself with the group she feels she belongs to.
13: She belongs to her mother and me, and God already gave her her identity.
14: That's right. Yes.
5: Excuse me. Hi, Alan Cook. My daughter Jill is a freshman here.
6: We don't say freshman, Mr. Cook. We say first year.
5: Yeah, so Jill is a freshman here. How can a country of 320 million people who don't have much in common with each other and some looking for things that make them different, how can we hang together? We have to have a common set of values. We have to share in the belief of the Constitution, in who we are.
13: Got to be unified.
5: Yes, yes, we are a multiracial society, but we share one common culture. So our appearance, our superficial appearance, has to be incidental to our character.
13: MLK, content of our character, not the color of our skin.
5: Exactly. But if we all start going off into our tribal cliques, there's no unification. Which means we're divided, and a house divided will not stand.
13: That's scripture. If a house be divided against itself, that house cannot stand.
5: We're all in this house together, and the house is our nation, one nation under God.
13: Indivisible.
5: Indivisible.
6: Gentlemen, people, with all due respect, we don't mix religion and politics here.
5: See, what you actually mean there is don't bring my faith onto this campus or into the public square where you can see it.
6: What I mean is they are to be separated, separation of church and state.
5: Or in other words, hide my faith outside of my place of worship.
6: I'm merely following the Constitution.
13: You're trying to silence views you don't like.
6: The First Amendment of the Constitution states Congress shall make no law respecting an establishment of a religion.
5: Or prohibiting the free exercise thereof, or abridging the freedom of speech.
6: Mr. Cook, what do you do for a living?
5: I'm an attorney.
13: Uh-oh.
6: Look, no one's prohibiting anything. The separation of church and state reinforces the legal right of free people to freely live their faith.
5: Even in public.
6: That's Mr. Right. Cook, the state regulates public life and the people get to regulate their private life.
5: No. No major religion thinks faith is a strictly private affair. My faith should impact all aspects of my life, public or private.
13: Amen, brother.
6: Like I said, you can believe whatever you want. The First Amendment says so.
5: No, the First Amendment says the free exercise of religion, not merely its free belief.
6: Mr. Cook, in private, you are free to exercise and believe what you want.
5: But a purely private faith is an irrelevant faith, and we will not be irrelevant.
13: Absolutely. Amen and good night. Drop the mic.
6: Gentlemen, I mean, people, parents, I will not stand for this bullying.
13: Ain't nobody bullying you. You gotta suck it up, Buttercup.
6: I am not a Buttercup. And as chair acumen of the Diversity and Equity Committee on Inclusion, I'm going to have to ask you to remove yourselves from participation in this event.
5: Wait, so the Diversity and Equity Committee on Inclusion is excluding us?
6: I will not tolerate intolerance.
5: Fine. We'll go talk to the president. And you're welcome to join us if you'd like.
6: No, thank you.
15: Let's go.
6: And you two check your privilege while you're at it. Well, I am sorry about that. I realize that may have been difficult for some of you, so the university will be setting up a safe space next door to recuperate for any that were triggered. The room will be equipped with cookies, coloring books, and calming music.
0: Friend, if we want to identify as a group, shouldn't we first identify as God's people, brothers and sisters in Christ? A philosopher once said, "It is seldom that liberty of any kind is lost all at once. It's always lost bit by bit." And since religious liberty has been increasingly under attack in recent years, it's a timely reminder that we live in a nation that not only enjoys, but was founded upon and shaped by robust religious freedoms. Like all freedoms, though, they will be lost if left unprotected. So, listening friend, stand up. Stand up for freedom of speech. Stand up for freedom of religion. And hold the line. And when you do, put on the whole armor of God, that ye may be able to stand against the wiles of the devil. And stand fast, therefore, in the liberty wherewith Christ hath made us free. You know, countries, like people, are imperfect. So this week, as we celebrate our independence as a country, ask God to rebuild what is broken in our nation. Ask God to rebuild what is broken in your family. And ask God to rebuild what is broken in you. He is able. If you desire a personal relationship with Jesus Christ, or would like to speak to someone about this most important matter, we encourage you to call 1-888-NEED-HIM. Or you can get in touch with us here at Pacific Garden Mission, 1458 South Canal Street, Chicago, Illinois, 60607. 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

0: This is the Phyllis Schlafly Report, the conservative pro-family broadcast of Phyllis Schlafly Eagles, a leading voice for the sanctity of life, traditional education, the Constitution, and American sovereignty. Now, from the Phyllis Schlafly Center Studios, here's Ryan Haidt.
1: A federal court in California is bringing down American higher education. Most people have no idea it's happening. A few years ago, a class action lawsuit on behalf of college athletes resulted in a court-approved settlement of $2.8 billion to be paid out by colleges and the National College Athletic Association, or NCAA, including a whopping $750 million to the lawyers alone. Well, this is known as the House settlement, and it's a financial burden that is rippling through campuses across the country. Programs are being cut. Enrollment is falling. Colleges are closing. This major blow wasn't the result of legislation or a vote, but the result of one federal judge in California deciding that college athletes deserved compensation going back through 2016. The case is on appeal in the Ninth Circuit Court, but the damage is very real and spreading fast. Last year alone, 28 colleges went out of business. Over the past 8 years, more than 100 colleges have closed. The Huron Consulting Group estimates that roughly a quarter of all private nonprofit colleges could be forced to close or merge within the next decade. For more than a century, college sports worked.
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4: Welcome to a very special edition of the Gospel Truth. I am now interviewing David and Tim Barton from Wall Builders Ministry, and they are just a tremendous resource on American history. And we're doing this in celebration of the 250th anniversary of this nation, and we're going back and straightening out a lot of the things that have been said, a lot of misinformation that has been given about our nation. And I tell you, this is super beneficial. So we're doing this for a 2-week period on my program, interviewing David and Tim Barton from Wall Builders. So we're going to go right back into that interview and pick up where we left off. Franklin actually built an auditorium or something for Whitfield, is that correct? He built a place for him to preach?
5: He tried to arrange places for him to preach, but he did build a room on his own house for him to stay there when he came to there.
6: But in Philadelphia, they were working on an auditorium, and his thought was that Whitfield could come and preach there. So that's not incorrect. But all of this to say is there's so many wide accusations. It kind of depends on where the accusation goes. With that being said, Franklin is one of the fun guys that, from our standpoint, to talk about, because he is so misrepresented that, for example, there were 56 guys signed the Declaration. So as we celebrate the 250th anniversary of our nation, we're really celebrating what 56 men came together and through absolute divine providence guiding them as Jefferson writes a Declaration, as they work together, and then obviously God's help in the Revolution. There's so many God moments in this, but what those 56 men did is quite unique. If you look at those 56 men, this idea, well, they really weren't religious. They were secular, atheist, agnostic, deist. They wanted a separation of church and state. Franklin is one of the guys people usually point to. Franklin and Jefferson are the top guys, but Franklin is my favorite to talk about because Franklin, people think, well, he was secular his whole life. And I will bring up the fact that of the 56 signers of the Declaration, there's only one who ever self-identified as a deist. And that was Franklin.
5: And by the way, what you said on sexual promiscuity, I said that because there's a big narrative out, especially in colleges, that he was involved in all sorts of affairs when he was over in France. And that's not, but he did have one illegitimate children. So the huge promiscuity is what I was reacting to.
6: Yes. When he represented America over in Europe, there's a letter from John Adams where he says he's being inappropriate with these young ladies because Franklin's in his 70s flirting with these French girls. And historians universally agree, Franklin did not do anything other than have a flirtatious encounter with a couple of them. But people there are like, well, we know what that means. And it's like, no, that's literally, there's no historic evidence for that.
4: Judge in those days by our days.
5: That's exactly right. Exactly right.
4: Let me also ask you this, that Franklin, that you had a movie come out recently about this. And I know that you guys haven't seen the whole thing, but what's your opinion of that? Because it portrays Franklin and Whitfield as being joined together.
6: So that's literally where I want to go with this. Because when people think that Franklin was a deist, and I acknowledge, he actually said it, I would ask.
5: Explain the deist thing.
6: So I wish I would have brought the book with me, because where Franklin says he's a deist was in his autobiography. And I always ask people, have you read it? And most people are like, no, I never have. And I say, okay, you can look it up online. It's not a hard thing to find. And read the page and a half surrounding where he says I was a deist. Because what he says is, when I was 15 years old, I read the debates between these three pastors and this deist. And as I was reading the debates, it struck me, this deist is making better arguments than these pastors are. So I determined I would be a deist. And my friends, they became deists. But then I saw how my friends began to treat other people. And I saw how they treated me, and I didn't like it at all. And I realized, although the deist might have been correct in some of his position, that this belief itself was really of no value and no use. So I left that behind.
5: He's a deist for about a week and a half.
6: Yeah, so by Franklin's own admission, it's when he was a young teenager, and maybe for a week and a half was he a deist.
4: That's really interesting.
6: But again, this is when he's younger. As you go on, it's also super interesting that Franklin is one of these guys that if you start to read his letters, you actually find that there's a great letter, 1753, that Franklin wrote to Joseph Huey. And Franklin was actually giving a little criticism about this local minister who, from available evidence of the letter, it seems like the local minister said, if you're not part of my church, you don't really love Jesus. And Franklin's like, that's not what the Bible says at all. And Franklin goes through several paragraphs where he just says, this is what Jesus said, and this is what Jesus said, and this is what the Bible says.
5: All Bible verses.
6: And it's back to back to back, and there's no reference. And if you read the letter, you'd go, well, this seems religious, but I want to point out that there's no concordance. There's no Google, right? Franklin, to be able to write this, he only can write it because he knows it, right? Out of the abundance of the heart, the mouth speaks. What's in him is coming out of him. Well, how in the world did that get in him? Well, it's because several years earlier, he had started this friendship with the guy he thought was one of the best orators he's ever heard, one of the most influential speakers, one of the most dynamic voices, where Franklin, as a scientist, also does the study where he wants to see, like, how big of a crowd could this guy speak to? And so he starts at the front of a place where Whitfield is speaking and begins walking, stepping away. And I think it was like nearly a mile.
5: Yeah, he said he'd always read in the great Roman wars how the generals would speak to 100,000 soldiers in battle. And I never believed it. And so he said he started backing up and backing up and backing up. And when he got to where he could not hear Whitfield any longer, he said, okay, how far is that? What's the radius? How many people fit in it? He said Whitfield could easily do 100,000 people
4: that's
5: hearing
4: amazing.
5: Him without
6: the power of his voice.
4: And also explain this. I don't know the details. You fill it in. But during the Constitutional Convention,
6: yes.
4: They hit an impasse. And so
6: yes.
4: What did Franklin do?
6: So Franklin is the guy that at the Constitutional Convention, it was on June 28, 1787, when they've been there for 4.5 weeks. They at this point, they've gone through the Revolution. They have the Articles of Confederation, which is really not a good governing system. And everybody knows, we got to do something different. This is not going to work if we're going to remain a nation together. And so when the states send their delegations, most states had given their delegation instructions or ideas of what we think government should look like. And not surprisingly, the delegations did not agree in their ideas. And so for the first 4.5 weeks, they're just arguing and bickering. And it was actually reported that George Mason, who was one of the delegates of Virginia, he gets up to leave. George Washington, it was reported, he goes and walks alongside his carriage and compelling him, trying to convince him, like, please, George, don't leave. We've paid too high a price to get to this point. Don't abandon it now. And George Mason tells George Washington, because of you, I will come, because I respect you. I'll come back for your sake, but I think we're wasting our time. So it's in that moment that then Franklin gets up and gives the longest speech he gives during the entire Constitutional Convention, June 28, 1787.
5: And it's the only one he gave out of his heart. All the others he wrote out beforehand and had somebody else speak them. This one he wrote out afterwards because Madison came to him and said, hey, would you write down what you said? So this was out of the abundance of the heart, the mouth speaks.
6: So, and this is also great because in Madison's notes, there is the writings where Madison writes, Franklin says, hey, I'm trying to keep notes of everything we did, and I couldn't write fast enough for what you were saying. Can you send me what you wrote down? And Franklin says, I was just speaking from the heart. I didn't write it down. He says, but I'll think back and try to write down everything that I remember I was trying to say. And so that's what we have, is the best available representation. But Franklin says, in this situation, this assembly, groping as it were in the dark to find political truth, scarce able to distinguish it and present it to us, how has it happened, sirs, that we have not hitherto once thought of humbly applying to the Father of lights to illuminate our understanding? Well, he goes on for, like, it's a page and a half of what he ends up sending Madison of this call where he's challenging everybody else. We need a time of prayer. Well, it's his call that actually leads Washington, who's the chair of the convention. He, in his own records, he identifies not only they took a recess, they called it a cooling off period, but Washington says as a delegation, they went to the local church of the Reverend Roger.
5: William Rogers.
6: William Rogers. Thank you. The Reverend Rogers. And for 3 days, he led them in these patriotic and spiritual orations. And when they came back, some of the founding fathers noted that the entire atmosphere was now different. It had changed. And this is, again, significant for lots of reasons, because this is the one today people say, well, that's the least religious founding father. And I don't disagree. I think Franklin is one of the least, if not the least religious founding father.
7: But he's more religious than most of our leaders.
5: He'll be just about any Christian we put up against
6: today.
5: Right.
6: And I'll even back up to go further, because Franklin's also the guy, when we separate from Great Britain, he's on a committee of three that's challenged with coming up with a national motto. So he, Franklin, John Adams, and Jefferson are all in this committee to come up with a national motto. And his suggestion for the national motto is brilliant. I've been talking. Why don't you tell him what it is?
5: Yeah, it's not the national motto he came up with, they designed it. It was Moses in the chariot. So coming out of Egypt.
6: Moses on the other side of the Red Sea, Pharaoh in the chariot.
5: That's right. Moses on this side of the Red Sea, Pharaoh in the chariot coming, and the seas coming in on the enemy. And the motto was rebellion to tyrants is obedience to God. And so that was his motto. And the image was biblical. And
7: could you give me a little more of that speech that he said, though? Because he was talking about if a sparrow can't fall without God's notice, how can a nation
6: rise? Is it probable that an empire can rise without his aid? We have been assured in the sacred writings that except the Lord build a house, they labor in vain that build it. I firmly believe this, and I also believe without his concurring aid, we shall succeed in this political building no better than the builders of Babel, and we shall become a reproach and a byword down to future ages. I therefore beg leave to move that henceforth prayers imploring the assistance of heaven and its blessing and our deliberation be held in this assembly every morning before we proceed to business. Now, there's more to the prayer.
7: How many people do you think can quote what Benjamin Franklin said?
6: Well, two of them are sitting right here.
7: You may be the only two that can quote that, but that is profound to me for guy who's supposed to be the least religious, and yet he's saying something so profound.
5: And in that short thing that we quote, there's 14 biblical references. Wow. So Father of Lights, James 1:17, Tower of Babel, Genesis 8. I mean, there's 14 biblical references in there. And this is the guy that you're least religious?
6: Right.
5: And he's doing this off the cuff?
6: Well,
5: extemporaneous?
6: And his challenge, when they end up taking 3 days off, part of what their strategy was, and it's silly, but it's human nature, they said, look, we are fully supportive of bringing a pastor in, but there's already some tension because people know we've been arguing. And if a pastor comes in now, there might be reason for people to doubt or distrust a governing document we do. And somebody's like, wait a second, the 4th of July is coming up. What if we bring in a pastor to do a spiritual oration? And then we're like, hey, why don't you just stay with us? And then nobody will suspect anything. And so they do this silly plan. And I say silly because they were afraid how it might look if they brought in a pastor early. But what happened is, when they bring in those pastors remain. During the American Revolution, they had chaplains in Congress. Starting from the Reverend Jacob Boucher, they had pastors present. Well, there wasn't a pastor present at the Constitutional Convention until Franklin's motion to call to prayer. Then they bring a pastor in. Well, that chaplain who remains on, that becomes then the foundation that when we finally get the Constitution and we finally get a Congress, we have a chaplain of the House and the Senate. And actually, we can go back and credit Franklin's call to prayer for being part of the impetus to reintroduce a chaplain, that we have a chaplain in the House. Franklin's one of the guys responsible for us having a chaplain of the House and the Senate that every single session of Congress, when they're starting something, the chaplains open it in prayer. Franklin's the guy behind that. And so when people again today, they're like, well, he wasn't religious. No, there's a difference between least religious and anti-religious. He was never anti-religious.
5: And these are some of the works from some of the other founding fathers. This has got to be one of my favorites. So this is the Psalms of David. This is done by signer of the Declaration, Francis Hopkinson. Francis Hopkinson is the guy who designed the Great Seal of the United States. He was an original justice put on the court by George Washington, original judge. Great guy, but he's a church music director and choir leader. And so we have a number of Isaac Watts hymn books and psalters. And what they are is it's a psalms set to music, but you don't see the music. You have a cantor that sings the music. You look at the words, you just follow the melody, repeat the melody you just heard. And this is the first time ever that you have in America the psalms sit to music. So there's musical notation here. And the musical notation you've got here, what he did, and this is a signer of the Declaration who is a judge and an attorney and a music director. He put the entire book of Psalms to music. So when you're taking 150 Psalms, now, of course, hopefully you think of Psalms 119. Oh, what would that be? You know, that's the longest Psalm in the Bible. In this book, Psalms 119 is 38 pages long.
7: Wow.
5: Imagine opening a hymn book on Sunday morning and saying, and then the music director says, hey, let's sing that again. That was really good. It's like, no, but see, this is the kind of stuff we don't hear about founding fathers. This is a Bible from John.
7: Well, let me ask you this. People say that the founding fathers were secular. We've been talking specifically about Benjamin Franklin, but how do you respond to that? And we're relating it to the Great Awakening and stuff. I've heard without the Great Awakening and without the move of God in this nation, we wouldn't have had it.
6: We wouldn't have. Unquestionably.
5: I'm going to go to something he does. He and I both speak at a lot of universities. He speaks it more than I do. And one of the things I've always loved doing, I remember being at Duke University Law School, I put up a picture of the signers of the Declaration. And those guys up there that signed it. And I said, who can you name? And everybody found Jefferson and Franklin. And they're the two least religious, even though they're not least religious.
6: They're least. They're not anti-religious.
5: Yeah, they're, you know, by degrees, they're more religious than most Christians today. So he carries the gift card. And it says, anybody that can name five on that picture, I'll give you this gift card. He's had it for 9 years.
6: Wow.
5: So nobody knows those guys. And so what happens when somebody says, oh, they're all such and such, say, oh, really, who? Which ones are you talking about? And you start asking specifics and they have no clue.
6: This is what I would suggest, because, again, this is something that's a very common tactic, because whether someone says, well, we know all of them had slaves, we know none of them were religious, all of them wanted separation from church and state.
5: Talk about your professor.
6: Right. And instead of me saying why you're wrong, anytime someone makes a claim, the burden of proof is on them to defend their position. Mm-hmm. And so I don't need to go through all the reasons you're wrong. I'm going to say, right, okay, so John's baptism, was that of man or God, right? Because what Jesus did is he asked questions. There were very few times that he answered. Now, if it was an honest question, he might have answered it. But usually, he's dealing with people that are making these crazy inflammatory statements. And so I had a professor one time, after I talked about the founding fathers giving us this biblical foundation and challenging us that if we ever remove religion and morality, America will cease to function. And he got up and said, how can you suggest that the founding fathers believed in religion and morality, that they were moral people at all, when we know all of them had slaves? And I said, well, just to clarify, are you suggesting all of them had slaves? He said, we know all of them had slaves. And I said, okay, let's just take the 56 signers of the Declaration, because that's an easy quantity to measure and go through. John Adams. Tell me about John Adams. Did John Adams have slaves? All of them did. I said, actually, I'm pretty sure John Adams never had slaves and fought against slavery his whole life. He said, oh, I don't know about John Adams, but all the others did. I said,
7: John
6: okay.
7: Adams is the guy that defended, is it Amistad?
6: John Quincy Adams, his son.
5: That's his son.
6: But guess where John Quincy Adams learned it from?
7: Yeah.
6: Right? His dad was teaching him this. I went through Sam Adams. I went through Roger Sherman. And I went through five or six people before finally he was like, okay, I don't actually know who did or didn't have slaves. I know the majority did. But this is the problem, is most of what happens is accusatory tone of, or they weren't religious. But again, you have the burden of proof. So I'm going to say, well, which ones? And if you're going to say Franklin and Jefferson, I'm going to say, okay, just a contrast. You give me the ones you know weren't religious, and I'll give you the game we used to play. I'll give you five that were religious for every one you give me that weren't, and let's see who runs out first.
7: Amen. Let me also point this out, that slavery and things like this were, it would be comparable today to abortion. And people today say, well, you believe in abortion. Why? Because that has been done during this day. And so they think that everybody here believes in abortion. Yeah. And yet, man, there's a huge amount of, I don't believe in abortion.
6: No.
7: And yet they would say, but you lived during a day where that
5: I totally agree. I think there's going to be a time when we look back at abortion with the same hatred we have of slavery now. And people living here, you know, we talked earlier, there's about 70% of the nation that thinks abortions are okay. And but there's going to be another generation that comes along, Lord willing, that gets their act together biblically, and we'll see this as being a bad time.
7: Well, and I think I also heard you guys say that, I think it was Mason and, anyway, you'd have to correct me. It's Mason and maybe Washington that petitioned to try and get rid of slavery, and they wouldn't allow it in Virginia. It was against the law.
6: There's a whole list of them. We probably need to do that in the next episode.
7: Okay.
6: Because there's going to be a lot to dive into. But I do want to back up to this abortion thing, because I think this is one of the good evidences of the Third Great Awakening we're in. Because if you go back, First Great Awakening is what America is built on. But the First Great Awakening, it's actually not a period of unity in America. Second Great Awakening, by the way, the same. They were not unifying times in America. They were clarifying times where truth and morality were debated. The American Revolution, it's 25% of Americans that supported the cause of liberty, probably 25% opposed, and probably 50% or somewhere in the middle, and just want to see what happens. It wasn't a unifying time, but God position people to offer clarity in the midst of incredible friction. And the Second Great Awakening is easier for people to see this, because in the midst of the Second Great Awakening, Charles Finney, the most noted leader, and we can talk about this more in another program, in the 1820s and 30s is the highlight of his ministry, 1825 to 1835. And during the height of his ministry, nearly every major denomination in America split over the issue of slavery. In the midst of the Second Great Awakening, and most Americans look and think historically, well, awakenings, that's like when we hold hands and we just worship together. Actually, no, it's a very divided time, and it's actually the end of the awakenings. There was incredible conflict, and at the end of the conflict, truth and morality prevailed. And ultimately, if it wasn't for the Second Great Awakening, slavery's not ended in America. But if it's not for the Third Great Awakening, we probably don't end abortion in America. And I think that's exactly part of what we're seeing, because even the gender debates we're having right now, or what's a man and what's a woman, can biological males play in girls' sports, going girls, like, this is, it's crazy we're having these debates. It's crazy. But that's what happens in these awakening times. Right. It's friction over things that aren't always confusing in the Bible, and yet God is on the move. Friction, conflict does not mean God is not moving or an awakening is not happening. Debates over truth and morality and the clear evidence of the move of God is an indication there's an awakening happening right now.
7: You know, the Lord spoke to me March the 5th, 2021, about being in the Third Great Awakening.
5: Yes.
7: So I contacted you guys, and you came on my program, and you brought these things out, that the First Great Awakening caused a revolution.
5: Mm-hmm.
7: The Second Great Awakening caused a civil war.
5: Yep.
7: And this Third Great Awakening, we see this nation just splitting.
6: Yes.
7: And I really believe it is an evidence of a great awakening that we are in.
5: Yeah.
7: It's awesome what God's doing.
5: It is. It's not what we would have thought we'd planned.
7: But people think that, like you were saying, it's just all holding
5: Kumbaya
7: hands and everybody
5: time, yeah.
7: in union, but it's not.
6: No.
7: It splits the
5: Truth
7: godly.
5: Prevails.
7: Light and darkness, the middle ground
6: Correct.
7: Leaves. And so that's where we are. Anyway, we're just about out of time again. We're going to continue to talk about this, but let me mention that we've got some materials. So this is a CD, and then I also have DVDs that were taken from these television programs where David and Tim are talking about all of these things. And then this is a USB that will have the audio and the video on it. again, your guys' website is what? Wallbuilders.com?
6: Wallbuilders.com, yes, sir.
7: And you've got a lot of material. Do you know how? You got videos. You got all kinds of instruction, educational things.
5: There will be thousands of resource articles, too. Just about anything that they'll come up with in school probably is covered there. So we've got a lot of visual materials, a lot of written materials, but a lot of resource materials for people wanting to do research.
7: That's awesome. So I encourage you to check that out and also get these materials and join us again, because we're going to continue to talk about this for the rest of this week and also next week. And we're going to get into a lot of things that I believe will help you understand that this nation is special. It is not the thing that has been represented by those who hate this nation and are trying to discredit it. And I believe this is good for you. It'd also be good for you to get this and share it with somebody else and share this truth with other people. So thank you for joining us. Join us again tomorrow and then also next week as we continue our interview with David and Tim Barton.
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7: I want to thank those of you who are partners with us. You know, you're the ones that make the ministry work. We have over 50% of the people who contact us that don't give a thing. We send them the materials anyway, and I love doing that, but I couldn't do it if it wasn't for partners. And I'd like to ask, if you haven't yet joined with us as a partner, I'd like to encourage you to do so. Not only will you be blessed by giving, but you'll be a blessing to other people. People's lives will be changed, and someday in heaven, you're going to have people that'll come up and thank you for the way that you help make the Word of God available to them and the way it affected their life. So there's information on the screen. We encourage you to join with us and become a Grace Partner today. Hello, this is Andrew Womack, and I would like to encourage you to join us this August for our Healing is Here conference. We've been doing this for many years, and we have seen tens of thousands of people healed. Healing is here. We would like you to be here and participate. I'm going to be ministering, also Daniel Colinda, who's taken over the ministry from Reinhardt Bonnke. We've got Carrie Pickett, Audrey Mack, Daniel Amstutz, Carly Terdez, and Barry Bennett. We're all going to be ministering, and in the past, we've seen as many as 1,000 people healed in one service. I tell you, if you have need of healing in your body, or if you know somebody who does, you need to be with us. So that's going to be August the 4th through the 7th, and they'll have more information on the screen. You can go to our website and you can pre-register. Registration is free, but it'd really help us to know how many people are planning on coming. So be with us August the 4th through the 7th for our Healing is Here conference.
8: Coming to CARIS has been the best thing that has ever happened to me. I have been fortunate enough to know the Lord, to love the Lord, to know that I wanted to serve Him my entire life. But I felt the Lord calling me and beckoning me to come up higher and to just remove myself from all of the worldly distractions, and so that He could speak to me and tell me what His purpose is for my life. So throughout year one at CARIS, the Word of God has been sown into me, poured into me, invested in me, and it has truly transformed my life effortlessly. And now that the Word of God is coming alive in me, I am discovering who I am and what my God-given purpose is right here at Charis Bible College.

0: You know, we've really been blessed here at Andrew Womack Ministries and Charis Bible College, and we have the best partners. We have 65,000 partners who allow us to do what we're doing. But one of the ways that people recently have been giving, and we just started this, is what we call legacy giving. This is an end-of-life gift. We partner with some other ministries where you can go there and get your will done absolutely free, and you don't have to designate Andrew Womack Ministries or Charis Bible College, but many people do. And we've actually had hundreds of millions of dollars pledged towards our ministry as an end-of-life gift. And so I would encourage you to check it out. We'll have some information there on the screen. But this is a way of you just continuing your giving. Even after you've gone to be with the Lord, you can still be a blessing to all of the people that we're ministering to. So check out the information on the screen and become a part of our legacy giving today.
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2: Shaking with fear, Rashida messaged a Christian ministry, "I want to follow Jesus." She knew if her family found out about her faith, she could be killed. Still, she made this request, "Please send me a Bible." But how do you get one into one of the most closed countries on earth? Even Marcos, the head of the ministry, didn't think it could be done. Still, he fasted and prayed for weeks for even one idea to get Rashida a Bible. Not one idea came. Then Rashida messaged again, "Thank you for the Bible. I shared it with my brother, an Islamic teacher, and he is now following Jesus. And we've started a secret fellowship of Muslim background believers in Jesus." So here's the deal. The ministry didn't send the Bible. No one knows who sent the Bible to Rashida. Jesus is doing extraordinary things in the Muslim world. Get in on what he's doing. FrontiersUSA.org.
4: Thank you for joining me on the Manifest Telecast. I want to say this up front. This is a very interesting teaching. Years ago, when I saw this in Scripture and I began to share it with some Bible scholars, they said, "We've never heard that taught, but Perry, you are on to something." They didn't say I was on something. They said, "You are on to something." And they said, "You need to teach this because we believe you've come across something that is very, very interesting, and it is there in Scripture." So I'm going to share that with you, the mysterious angel of prophecy. Now, I've always loved the subject of angels. In fact, I have written about 3 different books on angels that are available through our ministry. But angels are mentioned about 270 to 300 times in the Bible in different variations. In the early church history, the early church fathers identified what they believed were 7 angels that were connected to God's kingdom. Raphael was a healing angel, and that's one that you don't actually hear or see listed anywhere in the Scripture. But we won't give you that list of 7 that were in church history. But what we're going to deal with is the 3 that are mentioned in the Bible. The 3 mentioned in the Bible are Michael, the archangel, Gabriel, and then also one called Lucifer, who is called the anointed cherub. Now, that's why we mention him as an angel, because in Scripture, he is called in Ezekiel the anointed cherub that covereth. So Michael, and we're going to give you just a little breakdown here. Michael is the angel who is called the Prince for Israel. So he is Israel's guardian angel, and anything dealing with Israel, Jerusalem, or the Jewish people, Michael is involved with that. Then you have Gabriel or Gabriel, and he is the angel of God that is connected very heavy with Gentile nations and Gentile empires. He is alluded to in the book of Daniel, bringing Daniel revelations about the empires of Bible prophecy that would impact Israel, the Jewish people, and the city of Jerusalem. So he is the revelator. He comes from the presence of God. And then we also have to mention this. Lucifer, whose name means a bright star or morning star, is the 3rd angel alluded to, who later, after the fall, took on the name of Satan or the devil. So there are some, my point is this, there are several mysterious verses that we're going to go to in the book of Revelation that I want to share with you that are very, very, very interesting. All right. Because in the book of Revelation, the Bible says this is the book of Revelation is the revelation of Jesus Christ. And he's mentioned and alluded to in chapter 1, chapter 2 as the head of the churches. And you see him appear throughout the book. But there are angels. There's angel over fire, an angel over the golden altar, the angel over the sun, an angel over water, Revelation 16 and verse 5. But there is an angel which is mentioned specifically as the seventh angel. The seventh angel is alluded to, for example, in Revelation chapter 10 and verse 7, Revelation chapter 11, verse 15, Revelation 16 and verse 17. Now, when you see the seventh angel, he is making these statements. He is making the statement, for example, the mystery of God is finished or complete. He is making the indication that the kingdoms of the world have now become the kingdoms of our God. The seventh angel also makes this announcement in Revelation, it is done. Now, if you really thoroughly examine the apocalypse, which again is the Greek word name for Revelation, the book of Revelation recorded by John, his vision on the Isle of Patmos, you will find out that the seventh angel is the angel that is personally assigned to John, who begins to show him many of the details.

showed him these things. Now, this is the seventh angel in Revelation. And here's what the scripture says. It's going to come up on the screen. And he said to me, write, blessed are they which are called to the marriage supper of the Lamb. And he said to me, these are the true sayings of God. And I fell at his feet to worship him. And he said unto me, see that you do it not. I am your fellow servant and of your brethren that have the testimony of Jesus Christ. Worship God, for the testimony of Jesus is the spirit of prophecy. Now, what fascinated me about that verse of scripture where he said, I am a fellow servant, but this fellow servant, whoever it was also familiar with Jesus Christ personally and was a part of the revelation of Jesus Christ that is being revealed to John. Now, another verse that ties into this is Revelation. Sometimes people will say Revelation. It's Revelation singular. Chapter 22, verses 8 through 10. This is going to come up on the screen. Now, watch this. And I, John, saw these things and heard them. And when I heard and seen, I fell down to worship at the feet of the angel which showed me these things. Now, this is a separate verse from the one I just read. He said unto me, see that you do it not. Now, here we go. For I am thy fellow servant and of your brethren, the prophets. Whoa. So the seventh angel is actually a prophet who is a fellow servant working in cooperation with John to see these things. And of them that keep the sayings of the book, worship God. Now, here is the key that I jumped on. I jumped on this heavy. Here's the key. He said to me, seal not the sayings of the prophecy of this book, for the time is at hand. Whoa. Seal not. Where do we find that? Where do we find this idea about either sealing a prophecy or unsealing a prophecy? All right. Now, before I tell you, let me say this. When you read in the book of Revelation, for example, the word angel, there is a common Greek word for the word angel. However, the definition of what an angel is basically in Greek, a messenger sent from God. Now, what is interesting is this, and a lot of people don't realize this if they're young in the Bible, as far as young in studying the word, that when you take the word angel in the New Testament, it can refer to a human being, such as a pastor, that is presenting a message from God's word or from God. And I can tell you that's true because in Revelation chapter 2 and 3, when the Lord Jesus Christ is addressing the seven churches that are located in Asia Minor in Turkey, he says to the angel at the church of Laodicea, to the angel at the church at Sardis, to the angel at the church at Ephesus, and the angel there is not a supernatural angel. We think of them as having wings. It is the pastor of the church. So when you begin to look at scripture and you see angel, it is a messenger. The context of what you're reading has to determine if the messenger here is a human messenger, such as the pastor of a church, or is it an angelic messenger, a spirit being, which is called an angel. Now, in the book of Revelation, most of the time when it talks about angels, it's talking about the divine angels of God, the supernatural angels, the spirit beings in heaven that are messengers of God. However, when you put these two verses together that we just read to you, it gets very interesting because this angel, who is a prophet, who is John's fellow servant, has given him an instruction found in one place in the Bible, the book of Daniel. The book of Daniel and the book of Revelation are parallel to one another. For example, the book of Daniel describes a beast like a leopard, a lion, and a bear. He has revealed that in a vision. In Revelation chapter 13, the last kingdom that comes on earth of the Antichrist is a bear and a leopard and a lion. John didn't make that up. That is found in the book of Daniel. Secondly, in the book of Daniel, it's important to understand this, that Daniel also saw the last kingdom, which is the kingdom of the Antichrist. He identifies the Antichrist as a little horn with a big mouth. A little horn with a mouth speaking great

0: things. That fourth empire is not described in Daniel, but John tells you in Revelation chapter 13 that the beast kingdom is the same three beasts combined as one empire that Daniel saw in the book of Daniel. And it is the lion is Babylon, the bear is Media Persia, and the goat is the Grecian Empire. So if you take all the territory that those three empires ruled, that's the territory the Antichrist rules from. Now, let me go back to the last words in Daniel 12 and 13. Well, no, let me stop for a minute. I got to add this. Daniel is told in the book of Daniel to seal up the book till the time of the end. Seal your book. So he has this whole vision, and God tells him to seal up the book. All right? Very important to seal up the book. So as God tells him to seal the book of prophecy, we go to Revelation and we see that God is saying to John, don't seal the book. Don't seal this book of prophecy. Now, why is that important? Because John in the book of Revelation is told to eat a book and continue to prophesy. And that's when he gets the revelation of the beast empire, the Antichrist empire, and how it compares to Daniel. Daniel told you about the beast, but he never tells you. It's called the nondescriptive beast, the fourth beast. He just says, this is what it's going to do. John tells you about the fourth beast, the Antichrist kingdom, the kingdom of the Antichrist with his 10 kings. So Daniel is an apocalyptic book with symbolism, and John is an apocalyptic, I'll get it out in a minute, book with symbolism. So listen to the last thing in the book of Daniel. We're going to tie this together here. But you, Daniel, who was over 90 years of age, go your way until the end, for you shall rest and stand, and shall stand fast in your allotted place at the end of days. What does that mean, to stand fast in your allotted place at the end of days, okay? Well, let's start getting into this, because this gets extremely interesting, all right? First of all, in the book of Revelation, there is a temple of God in heaven. In that same entire 22 chapters, there are seven angels. Those seven angels are involved coming out of that temple with trumpets on one occasion and with vials or bowls on a second occasion. And what they are doing is they are releasing different types of judgments on earth, and they are releasing them through the blasting of trumpets. A first angel blast, this happens. Second angel blast, this happens. Or a vial, a bowl, is poured out, and this happens. And the second angel comes, pours out a bowl, and this happens. Now, again, listen to me carefully. We think of these angels as being heavenly angels with wings, or supernatural beings that are found all through Scripture. However, as I said earlier, men can be called angels. Now, what if I were to say this to you? The seventh angel, and this is one of the seven that's coming in and out of the temple of God, seventh angel. What if I were to say this to you? I want you to think about this. Because that seventh angel is a fellow servant, a follower who knows about Jesus, and a prophet, it has to be a prophet who once lived on earth, who died and is in heaven in paradise, that is showing John the revelation. Now, what if I said this to you? Is it possible that all of these seven angels could be seven prophets? This is heavy. That in the Old Testament predicted events that would happen in the tribulation, and God allows these seven prophets to oversee the event that they predicted in their book. Whew. Deep, ain't it? Ain't it? That's the West Virginia coming out in me. Deep, isn't it? Now think about this. The primary prophet would be Daniel. He saw the beast, and then John is revealed the beast from the book of Daniel. So Daniel saw the Antichrist kingdom and the empire's prophecy. Isaiah chapters 13, 24, and 26 talks about God punishing the earth. It talks about the sun. It talks about the darkness. It talks about the earth shaking. All right? Those are part of the judgments that come in the book of Revelation. Joel talks about the sun, moon, and stars. Suddenly darkened, the moon to turn to blood. He talks about the armies that are going to march. He talks about the great day of the Lord. That is alluded to in the prophecies in the book of Revelation. Ezekiel is another great prophet. He talked in chapter 37 about the dry bones, chapter 38 and 39, the war of Gog and Magog. Gog and Magog is mentioned again in the book of Revelation. He talked about a millennial temple that would be built. He talked about David resurrecting. So he would be one of those prophets, or let me say, could be one of those seven angels or seven prophets. Jeremiah talked about Jacob's trouble, which is the tribulation in Jeremiah chapter 30 and verse 7, and so many other prophecies. Jeremiah was a major prophet. He could be one of those seven angels. What about Zechariah? He talked about Jerusalem being a cup of trembling in chapter 12. He talked about the Messiah returning in chapter 14. John talked about the Messiah returning in Revelation 19. What if Zechariah is one of those seven prophets? What about Malachi? He said, I will send to you Elijah before the great and terrible day of the Lord. He will turn the hearts of the fathers to the children, the hearts of the children to the fathers. So what does that mean? That means look at chapter 11 in Revelation. Elijah is one of the two witnesses. Now, here's what's interesting. If we look at the fact that the seventh angel is a prophet, and we look at the fact that you can find seven prophets in their books that predicted events that are also recorded in the book of Revelation, it would mean, now this is wild, that the seven prophets who gave the prophecies are the ones that get to pour out, either blast a trumpet or pour out a trumpet, a vile judgment on the earth, because God said in the mouth of two or three witnesses, every word is established. So he takes the man that saw the prophecy as the witness of what is happening to confirm what he wrote is true. This is my opinion. It's only my opinion. I think that the seventh angel that was a prophet was Daniel himself. And again, I've ran this by scholars, and they said, Perry, sometimes Scripture has to be, in fact, all Scripture has to be put together the way Isaiah said, line upon line, precept upon precept. So what you've done is you've taken the evidence from Daniel, the evidence from the book of Revelation, you've compiled it together like a lawyer would a case, if I can say it that way. And you've come to a conclusion here that is not only very possible, but very probable. So Daniel, I believe, is the seventh angel who was showing John those things, and God somehow concealed whom he was to the apostle John. And that's why the angel had to tell John, the messenger had to tell John who it was. So that makes him the angel of prophecy. Now, did you hear what I said? That makes him the angel of prophecy. Now, a couple of things I want to share with you that's very important in kind of wrapping up this subject while I have the time here. The reason that God protects prophecy, and I'm going to tell you something. If you're a man who preaches the prophetic word, or there are women that teach it, but if you're a man that preaches it, you are a target by the enemy because he hates prophecy. Just get used to being ridiculed, slandered, mocked, lied on. Get used to it, because it happened in the Old Testament. It happened in the New Testament. Satan hates prophecy. Let me tell you why. First of all, 2 Timothy chapter 3, verse 16, all Scripture is given by inspiration of God. Prophecy, when it's fulfilled, proves that the Bible is the inspired Word of God. Number two, because the Bible said this, heaven and earth will pass away, but the Word will not pass away. God's Word, Matthew 24, 35, cannot pass away. It can only be fulfilled. And prophecy is what fulfills it to prove it. The third thing I want to tell you is the testimony of Jesus is the spirit of prophecy, Revelation 19, 10. So if you want the proof that Jesus is the Messiah, you go to the Old Testament prophecies and you show where he revealed them or made them come to pass in the New Testament when he lived on earth. And if he fulfilled those Old Testament prophecies while he was alive on earth, what does that mean? He will fulfill the prophecies concerning his second coming. Now, in the church, the ministers are the messengers of Christ, Colossians chapter 1 and verse 7. At the rapture, okay, so in other words, what I'm saying is the church is the voice of the Lord on the earth now through ministers. At the rapture, after the church is removed, two witnesses become the voice of the Lord and the messengers of God on earth. the first 42 months of the tribulation, Revelation 11, and also the early fathers who mentioned that they were Enoch and Elijah. Three of them mentioned they were Enoch and Elijah, said that they would minister the first 42 months of the tribulation. Now, when you come to the end of the tribulation, because you have the two witnesses that die at the end of 3.5 years and they're caught up to God, so at the end of the tribulation, you have no church on earth. You have a fake church called Mystery Babylon, but that don't count. The rapture's taken place. The two witnesses have been caught up alive to heaven. So who's going to preach at the end of the tribulation? The answer is three angels that warn the earth, Revelation chapter 14, 6 through 11. So angels are going to be involved in the intense ministry that's going to be taking place at the end of time as we enter the seasons of the time of the end.
1: Well, before you leave, be sure to hit that like and subscribe button. Also, we would love to hear how the Lord is moving and touching your heart right now. So be sure to comment below and then share this video with someone you feel needs it just as much as you did.
2: Bacteria remain bacteria. This is Ken Ham inviting you to the Ark Encounter and Creation Museum in Northern Kentucky. Scientist Richard Lenski has been growing the bacteria E. coli in the lab for over 30 years. That's over 80,000 E. coli generations. Lenski's work is often touted as evidence of evolution in action. You know why? Because a certain gene that's normally switched off is now switched on. But that's not evolution. The information was already there, and lab conditions made it beneficial to switch that gene back on. What Lenski's experiments are really showing is that bacteria remain bacteria. After 80,000 generations, his E. coli haven't gained any new information and never will.
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4: Chapter 3. And he entered again into the synagogue, and there was a man there which had a withered hand. And they watched him whether he would heal him on the Sabbath day, that they might accuse him. And he saith unto the man which had the withered hand, Stand forth. And he saith unto them, Is it lawful to do good on the Sabbath days, or to do evil, to save life, or to kill? But they held their peace. And when he had looked round about on them with anger, being grieved for the hardness of their hearts, he saith unto the man, Stretch forth thine hand. And he stretched it out, and his hand was restored whole as the other. And the Pharisees went forth and straightway took counsel with the Herodians against him, how they might destroy him. But Jesus withdrew himself with his disciples to the sea, and a great multitude from Galilee followed him, and from Judea, and from Jerusalem, and from Idumea, and from beyond Jordan. And they about Tyre and Sidon, a great multitude, when they had heard what great things he did, came unto him. And he spake to his disciples that a small ship should wait on him because of the multitude, lest they should throng him. For he had healed many, insomuch that they pressed upon him for to touch him, as many as had plagues. And unclean spirits, when they saw him, fell down before him and cried, saying, Thou art the Son of God. And he straitly charged them that they should not make him known. And he goeth up into a mountain, and calleth unto him whom he would. And they came unto him. And he ordained 12 that they should be with him, and that he might send them forth to preach, and to have power to heal sicknesses, and to cast out devils. And Simon he surnamed Peter. And James the son of Zebedee, and John the brother of James, and he surnamed them Boanerges, which is the sons of thunder. And Andrew, and Philip, and Bartholomew, and Matthew, and Thomas, and James the son of Alphaeus, and Thaddeus, and Simon the Canaanite, and Judas Iscariot, which also betrayed him. And they went into an house. And the multitude cometh together again, so that they could not so much as eat bread. And when his friends heard of it, they went out to lay hold on him, for they said, He is beside himself. And the scribes which came down from Jerusalem said, He hath Beelzebub, and by the prince of the devils casteth he out devils. And he called them unto him, and said unto them in parables, How can Satan cast out Satan? And if a kingdom be divided against itself, that kingdom cannot stand. And if a house be divided against itself, that house cannot stand. And if Satan rise up against himself and be divided, he cannot stand, but hath an end. No man can enter into a strong man's house and spoil his goods, except he will first bind the strong man, and then he will spoil his house. Verily I say unto you,

0: All sins shall be forgiven unto the sons of men, and blasphemies wherewithsoever they shall blaspheme. But he that shall blaspheme against the Holy Ghost hath never forgiveness, but is in danger of eternal damnation. Because they said, He hath an unclean spirit. There came then his brethren and his mother, and standing without, sent unto him, calling him. And the multitude sat about him, and they said unto him, Behold, thy mother and thy brethren without seek for thee. And he answered them, saying, Who is my mother or my brethren? And he looked round about on them which sat about him, and said, Behold, my mother and my brethren. For whosoever shall do the will of God, the same is my brother and my sister and mother. Psalm 27. The Lord is my light and my salvation. Whom shall I fear? The Lord is the strength of my life. Of whom shall I be afraid? When the wicked, even mine enemies and my foes, came upon me to eat up my flesh, they stumbled and fell. Though an host should encamp against me, my heart shall not fear. Though war should rise against me, in this will I be confident. One thing have I desired of the Lord, that will I seek after, that I may dwell in the house of the Lord all the days of my life, to behold the beauty of the Lord, and to inquire in his temple. For in the time of trouble he shall hide me in his pavilion. In the secret of his tabernacle shall he hide me. He shall set me up upon a rock. And now shall mine head be lifted up above mine enemies round about me. Therefore will I offer in his tabernacle sacrifices of joy. I will sing, yea, I will sing praises unto the Lord. Hear, O Lord, when I cry with my voice. Have mercy also upon me, and answer me. When thou saidst, Seek ye my face, my heart said unto thee, Thy face, Lord, will I seek. Hide not thy face far from me, put not thy servant away in anger. Thou hast been my help, leave me not, neither forsake me, O God of my salvation. When my father and my mother forsake me, then the Lord will take me up. Teach me thy way, O Lord, and lead me in a plain path, because of mine enemies. Deliver me not over unto the will of mine enemies. For false witnesses are risen up against me, and such as breathe out cruelty. I had fainted, unless I had believed to see the goodness of the Lord in the land of the living. Wait on the Lord. Be of good courage, and he shall strengthen thine heart. Wait, I say, on the Lord.
1: Chapter 23. And Paul, earnestly beholding the council, said, Men and brethren, I have lived in all good conscience before God until this day. And the high priest Ananias commanded them that stood by him to smite him on the mouth. Then said Paul unto him, God shall smite thee, thou whited wall. For sittest thou to judge me after the law, and commandest me to be smitten contrary to the law? And they that stood by said, Revilest thou God's high priest? Then said Paul, I wist not, brethren, that he was the high priest. For it is written, Thou shalt not speak evil of the ruler of thy people. But when Paul perceived that the one part was Sadducees and the other Pharisees, he cried out in the council, Men and brethren, I am a Pharisee, the son of a Pharisee. Of the hope and resurrection of the dead I am called in question. And when he had so said, there arose a dissension between the Pharisees and the Sadducees, and the multitude was divided. For the Sadducees say that there is no resurrection, neither angel nor spirit, but the Pharisees confess both. And there arose a great cry, and the scribes that were of the Pharisees' part arose and strove, saying, We find no evil in this man, but if a spirit or an angel hath spoken to him, let us not fight against God. And when there arose a great dissension, the chief captain, fearing lest Paul should have been pulled in pieces of them, commanded the soldiers to go down, and to take him by force from among them, and to bring him into the castle. And the night following, the Lord stood by him and said, Be of good cheer, Paul, for as thou hast testified of me in Jerusalem, so must thou bear witness also at Rome. And when it was day, certain of the Jews banded together and bound themselves under a curse, saying that they would neither eat nor drink till they had killed Paul. And they were more than 40 which had made this conspiracy. And they came to the chief priests and elders and said, We have bound ourselves under a great curse, that we will eat nothing until we have slain Paul. Now therefore, ye with the council, signify to the chief captain, that he bring him down unto you tomorrow, as though ye would inquire something more perfectly concerning him. And we, or ever he come near, are ready to kill him. And when Paul's sister's son heard of their lying in wait, he went and entered into the castle and told Paul. Then Paul called one of the centurions unto him and said, Bring this young man unto the chief captain, for he hath a certain thing to tell him. So he took him and brought him to the chief captain and said, Paul the prisoner called me unto him and prayed me to bring this young man unto thee, who hath something to say unto thee. Then the chief captain...
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3: And who was this man, Noah? By the way, how did he get there? Or how did he get to be chosen among so many individuals? Well, not much is said about him. We can pull enough information from the account of the Ark to recognize actually a true believer, a true Christian, so to speak.
4: The scriptures say that Noah found grace in the eyes of the Lord. This is the first time that the word grace is found in scripture. God, through his grace, saves Noah and his family, and by extension, through God's grace, the world itself is cleansed and ready for a new beginning. Much like our own lives, it is by grace through faith that we too possess salvation and a new start. What a lesson! One man's willingness to be faithful brought a new start for the world. Imagine if every believer were to respond to that same high calling from God. How might this world be transformed, and how might we be better ambassadors for the Lord? God's grace is never cheap. And God still had Noah build the ark even over a 120-year period. God's grace is not cheap with our lives as well. He desires that we are affected and directed by his call. We're called to be perfect. And knowing that we never will attain that status, we believe that every time we walk into the ark, we will walk out of it with a changed heart and a closer replica to the masterpiece he designs us to be. Welcome to Shalom Ariel. Welcome to our continuing study in the book of Genesis with Messianic leader Jacques Isaac Gabizon. Be blessed as you listen in, and Shalom.
3: Now, how did the ark look like? It was not a boat, it was a barge, right? It was not designed to sail, but it was designed to be stable and sturdy, right, in violent storm. Its dimensions are given. It was not big, actually, as one may have thought. It's about 133 meter by 22 by 13, not big at all. You know, it's a little bigger than a 747 and much smaller than many ships that we have actually today. You know that the last container ship built in 2013 is called the Majestic Marx from Denmark. This one measures 398 meters, almost three times the size of the Ark. But if the ark is that small, how could all the animals fit in? Have you thought about it? You know, in their book, The Genesis Flood, by Whitcomb and Morris, the authors actually looked into this matter and came out with some interesting facts. They calculated the total volume metric capacity of the ark and said that it is approximately 1,400,000 cubic feet, which is, according to them, equal to the volume metric capacity of 522 standard livestock cars, such as used in modern American railroads. Since it is known that about 240 ships can be transported in one stock car, then a total of 125,000 animals can be carried into the ark, right? Now, all Noah had to take in was two of each kind of animals, and there was enough room for all of them. Because according to the same authors, based on the science of biological taxonomy, they estimated that there are less than 18,000 species of mammals, birds, reptiles, and amphibians living in the world today. Double this for the lost species, and double it because there were actually two of them. And you have 75,000 animals, but there was room for 125,000 animals. So there was room in there. There was even enough room perhaps to put some food and some other things. The ark actually was the perfect size for all the species of animals to enter. And looking at the description, the ark itself had a door, a window, and three decks. One door, like one door of the tabernacle. There was not one door for the tigers, and another for the panthers, just like in the tabernacle of God. There was not a door for the Protestant and one for the Catholics, another for the Jews, and one for the Hindus. One door for all. Everyone, actually, is called to seek this door, One door, right? There are not many doors to safety, not many doors to heaven, as some actually are teaching. If all the same, one religion cannot tell you something that contradicts the other. Jesus actually claims to be the only true God. He claims that he's the only true religion. He says, no one comes to me. He says, I am the way, the truth, and the life. No one comes to the Father except through me. You cannot mingle Jesus with a religion. He is either right or wrong. One needs to make this decision sooner or later. And with one door, there's one window. This is when it becomes interesting. Do you know that here the word for window is not the usual word used for window? In fact, it is only here that is translated as window. What word is this? The word is zohar. It means bright light. And is translated elsewhere by the word noon, like the noonday, as the light of the sun. The writer of the Kabbalah named their books Zohar and said that it means splendor, enlightenment. Many rabbis said that it was not much of a window. They said actually that it was a gem, like a pearl, right? That gave light to the whole ark. You know, I love this explanation. It's fancy. I don't know if it's true, but it's fancy. And perhaps it's not far from the truth. If only one window, and if this window was closed, how was the ark lit? This word Zohar may remind us of how it is even in the New Jerusalem, in heaven. Revelation 22:5 says, there shall be no light there. There need no lamp, nor light of the sun. For what? The Lord God gives them light. And they shall reign forever and ever. Zohar is more than light. It is the light of the sun at noontime and in its brightness, right? God was with Noah. God was in the ark. What this may tell us is that even in turbulent times, God is there giving comfort and providing for his own. Surely there was no light there. And surely God was there with him. And who was this man, Noah? By the way, how did he get there? Or how did he get to be chosen among so many individuals? Well, not much is said about him. We can pull enough information from the account of the ark to recognize actually a true believer, a true Christian, so to speak. What is obvious at first is his patience. First, we can see in that he took at least 100 years to build the ark. A long enough time to test one's faith in the midst of an evil world. Another thing is that while the flood lasted 40 days, Noah stayed in the ark for a total of 371 days. Lord, how long you would open the door, right? And there's more information on the character of this man. One particular thing is that God spoke to him 7 times, but we have no record of Noah speaking. He only responded by action. And no words of complaints are recorded of him, because if there was one person in the world who would have reasons to complain, it would be Noah. He did not complain when God told him, make yourself an ark, and then gave him the dimension. That was a huge thing to do, an impossible task. Noah could have complained. How should I do such a work? What about the workers? Who is going to help me? There was nobody there, right, with him? And more than that, what would the people are going to think, right? An ark in the middle of nowhere. There would never have been any rain there. And maybe we're not told that he was next to the seashore. And then when the ark was finished in 6:21, God tells him, and you shall take for yourself all the food that is eaten. And you shall gather it to yourselves. And it shall be food for you and for them. Okay, but how much food is that? Lord, just look at the elephant over there. He needs 180 kilo of vegetation and 200 liters of water every day, right? Where am I going to find this magic food, right? Even today, many couldn't figure this one out and came up with different ideas, like the hibernation, when an animal system shuts down for a period of time. Maybe, but better than this. We know that our Lord can multiply food. Do you know that? Yeah? Yeah. And he did it twice in the gospel. Why not in the ark? After all, the whole thing is a miracle. From every facet you look at it, God is involved in there. It was too big, actually, to ask any question. I think Noah understood. I'm just going to do what he wants, right? And one thing, by the way, that is repeated of him is that he was particularly obedient. I will read for you two verses and you will understand. Genesis 6:22. After that, God gave him the commandment to build the ark. We read, thus Noah did, according to all that God commanded him, so he did. Genesis 7:5. When the waters began to flood the earth, we read again, and Noah did according to all that the Lord had commanded him. Two short verses that says much about this man. Two other times, in 7:9, it says, as God commanded him, commanded Noah. And 7:16, as God commanded him. Here we can see the deep, deep faith this man had. And you know, there was nothing tangible, nothing visible to support Noah, but his deep faith in God. That's all there was. We remember that he preached for hundreds of years before the flood. But how many people were converted? Only a few in his own family. Seven in all. From the world point of view, at least, Noah failed. Right? At least before the flood came. Just like the other prophets, right? If you read the story of Jeremiah, you read the story of Isaiah, Amos, Zephaniah, they were all losers as far as the world is concerned, but they are now in heaven, rejoicing. But all of them had this in common. They drew from above. They drew from God himself and not from the world. Their faith was vertical. It was not horizontal. And Noah did not just happen in history. He did not come from heaven. He was a man as we are. He had his ups and downs. What we're seeing here is the final product, which I believe took many, many years in the workings. You know, someone said that God uses broken things, right? Broken soil, broken clouds to produce grain. Broken grain to produce bread. Broken bread to feed our bodies. He wants our stubbornness broken into humble obedience. We see the final product here in Noah. But there's a history behind this. You know, I remember in gemology, one of the surest tests for diamonds is the water test. We knew that an imitation diamond is never so brilliant as a genuine stone. If your eye is not experienced enough to detect the difference, a simple test is to place the stone under the water. The imitation diamond is practically extinguished, while the genuine sparkles even underwater. Why? Because there's dispersion of light, okay? Because it cannot give the light through the water. There's an obstacle, but the diamond goes right through it. And so at the time of Noah, the world was at its worst, with those Nephilims walking around, but Noah was more of a giant than they were. And now he's no one like every one of us. You know, there's something really beautiful here. I want to show you the progression as God calls Noah. It is the same one that he calls everyone. The first step is in Genesis 6:8. Look what he says. And Noah found grace in the eyes of God. All begins with what? Grace. Salvation is by grace, always. It's always been through grace. Chen. Grace is getting what we do not deserve. If we want justice, right? Justice is getting what we deserve. You don't want justice.
4: Don't go away. We'll be right back with the second half of our program coming up just after this message. As we wind up for the second part of our program today, we would like to remind our listeners how blessed and privileged we feel to be part of your radio day. We pray that the messages you hear will instruct you, edify you, and encourage you to love the Lord more and follow Him into obedience in even greater ways. We are all changed by the challenges and transformed by the trials of life. And as we walk them together, we keep looking up to Him who is mighty to break down the walls of Jericho that stand before us and to hand over to us the spiritual victories in life. Yeshua has broken down the greatest barrier, the greatest wall that has separated us from God the Father. Thank you, listeners, for joining us in prayer and in financial support for this ministry. If you have it on your heart to give to this ministry, then you can by logging on to our congregation website at BethAriel.ca. And if God leads you to contribute from the treasures that God has blessed you with for the continuation of this radio ministry. Shalom, shalom, as we begin part two of today's program.
3: And the second point has to do with the way we understand the Bible. The way we read the Bible. How many times have you encountered cult people who hang on a verse to prove their point and disregards all other verses, even the whole context of the scriptures?
4: If we take something out of context, we make it into a pretext, and then we can try and make it fit into anything we want. Every verse in scripture has a context. It has an historical context, and it has a literary context. So many people believe that the passage which speaks about the two or three people gathering together for prayer means that Yeshua is present among them. Well, while that can be true, Yeshua can be present if there is even only one person independently praying. This passage was referring specifically to church discipline, but unless we study the context around the passage, we will not properly appreciate the true meaning of the passage. Many will point out, for example, all the passages concerning Yeshua's humanity, and therefore deny his deity. Studying things in context and getting it right is like the Mosaic Law. Breaking one law, and you've broken 613 of them. With Bible interpretation, it can be similarly hazardous. So let's stay close to context and teach the truth about our great God. Welcome to Shalom Ariel. Welcome to our continuing study in the book of Genesis with Messianic leader Jacques Isaac Gabizon. Be blessed as you listen in, and Shalom.
3: And now is no one like every one of us. You know, there's something really beautiful here. I want to show you the progression as God calls Noah. It is the same one that he calls everyone. The first step is in Genesis 6:8. Look what he says. And Noah found grace in the eyes of God. All begins with what? Grace. Salvation is by grace, always. It's always been through grace. Chen. Grace is getting what we do not deserve. If we want justice, right? Justice is getting what we deserve. You don't want justice. And grace is even stronger than the word mercy, because since mercy is not getting what you deserve, but grace gives, it gives and it saves. That is the first step to salvation. It's wholly done by God. I love how, by the way, in the book of Proverbs, how it defines for us the word chen, grace. This word appears 13 times in this book, and it speaks of what is charming, what is beautiful, which means that God finds all these things in the believer. You know that God always sees the best in us? Always. He gives you grace because he finds you beautiful. Then the next step is found in Genesis 6:9. And then right after he says, then Noah was a just man. What is the word just? Righteous, tzaddik. But we know that no one is tzaddik in the Bible. Psalm 14, Psalm 53, Romans 3:23 tells us, for all have sinned and come short of the glory of God. So it is wholly God's doing here. By grace, he saved Noah, and now he deems him righteous. You know that rabbis could not understand the concept of grace without works, because once you get out of the scriptures, right, this concept disappears completely. In the Targum of Jonathan, they put righteousness before grace because they couldn't figure it out, right? Instead of Noah found grace in the eyes of the Lord, they said, but Noah, because of righteousness, okay, he found grace in the eyes of the Lord, right? The biblical faith is that only faith which puts grace before works. The other cannot fathom this great gift of God. The word tzaddik, the original significance of the word, it means to be straight. This is the opposite of sin. You know what sin means in Hebrew? Miss the mark. You shoot, but you miss the mark. But the righteousness of God will bring you to the right path. Now, before we proceed to the next word, some have seen a contradiction in Genesis. If God asked Noah in Genesis 6:19 to take only two of each animals, we are then missing some animals, because in Genesis 8:20, Noah sacrificed some animals. So we're missing animals. Is this true? By the way, this is the easiest apparent contradiction to deal with, because we know that God gave another commandment to Noah to take seven more of each animals in Genesis 7:2. But there are two things to learn from this. First, what is most interesting for us to see is that this commandment is given right after that God repeats that Noah is righteous. Right? So we have his righteousness given by God, and then we see the way to keep a relationship with God, that is animal sacrifices. Oh yes, you're righteous, take seven more. Because this is the way you're coming to me, through the blood. See how one's righteousness is linked with animal chosen for sacrifices. Through the blood has always been the way to God, from Abel, actually, to Yeshua. These two verses can be seen in Ephesians 1:7. In him we have redemption through his blood, the forgiveness of sin according to the riches of his grace. And the second point has to do with the way we understand the Bible, the way we read the Bible. How many times have you encountered cult people who hang on a verse to prove their point and disregards all other verses, even the whole context of the scriptures? They will insist that Jesus is just a man because they only quote verses that speak about his humanity. But what about the others? Oh, I don't know, right? They will insist that you can lose your salvation because they fence their verses so well so that the context disappears completely. This teaches us to take in consideration all of the scriptures to have a good perspective and a solid foundation. Just like it is with the Mosaic law. If you break one commandment, you break it all, right? In the same way, your doctrine has to be in tune with the whole of the scriptures. Next is Noah's action in the same verse. Noah, it says, was blameless in his generation, and Noah walked with God. Blameless is the Hebrew tamim, which means complete. Like having a blameless heart. When David says in Psalm 101, he says, I will walk within my house with a perfect, blameless heart. This speaks of inner reformation and changes that is required of believers. And the next words in verse 9, Noah walked with God, speaks of what is visible. This is the reflection of him having been complete, made righteous, and chosen by grace. Here you have the whole plan of salvation and sanctification. It was always the same from the beginning. From grace, he is deemed righteous, and then he is sanctified, and he does his work. And what does Noah represent to God? What does this man represent to him? You know, we have seen that Noah in Hebrew means what? Rest, comfort. And the root of this name also found its way in the sacrificial system. For instance, in Leviticus 1:9, God speaks of the burnt offering as an offering, he says, made by fire, a sweet aroma to the Lord. Of all sacrifices, he says this. The word sweet or soothing is the Hebrew neoah, which comes from the word nuah, rest, from where Noah comes from. So should every believer be to God, a source of comfort, a source of joy when we pray, when we grow in our sanctification. Now let's try to sum up what we have learned today. Someone gave a few points about the story of Noah. I will bring a couple of them. The first point he made is that we're all in the same boat. I like this. True. You know, God makes the rain fall on the good and on the evil. That is the good rain, right? We're living in a world where both the wicked and the other deemed righteous live together. And so we are in the same predicament as Noah, really. The second point is that plan ahead. It wasn't raining when Noah built the ark. That's true. Do you believe in prophecy? Do you believe in the promises of God? They're all there so that we can plan our lives well and be prepared to meet God. Paul says in 1 Thessalonians 5:2, he says, for you yourself know perfectly that the day of the Lord so comes as a thief in the night. But Yeshua should not come to us as a thief in the night. Why? He can't, because I expect him every day. Right? This is the idea. It shouldn't come to you as a thief. Third, don't listen to critics. Just do the job that needs to be done. If Noah listened to his neighbors, and if he looked horizontally instead of vertically, he would have never finished the job. He would have sunk in despair. Fourth, and I love this one, remember, the ark was built by amateurs, the Titanic by professionals. You know, by the way, how many times God will call someone to do something that is impossible, practically impossible? Imagine if Noah said, you know, I don't do carpentry. That's me. Imagine if David said, you know, I don't do giants. I can fight a guy, but giants I can do. Or imagine Peter saying to Jesus, I'm just a fisherman, I don't do churches. Right? Expect to do the impossible with God. And see how God spoke to Noah in Genesis 6:19. See how it is written, by the way. 6:19. And of every living thing, of all flesh, you shall bring two of every sort in the ark. You shall bring. How in the world can Noah bring himself two of each animals? I love the way it's written, right? We read later that he himself brought them in. But if it is phrased in this way, it is, I believe, that God wants his subject to really feel part of the work. As if God was saying, I'm going to give you the power. I'm going to give you all the power. You know, I always remember what God said to Jeremiah in Jeremiah 1:10. I just want to read it to you. He says, see, I have this day set you over the nations and over the kingdoms to root out and to pull down, to destroy and to throw down, to build and to plant. I just can't picture poor Jeremiah just standing there and not believing his ears, right? He was set over the nations and the kingdoms to root out and pull down. How in the world is he going to do that? Only through the Lord, right? Expect a miracle. And the fifth and the last one, don't miss the boat. Great point. When Noah was in the ark, it is written that God himself closed the door. There's a time, we do not know exactly when God will close the door again. We remember that the events surrounding the story of Noah is taken as an example of the events of the end times, our time. If you have seen, if you have understood the grace of God behind this story, if you do not know Yeshua as your personal Savior today, you can just say, I recognize you as my personal Savior. You can ask him to enter your heart. You can ask him to become your Savior. He will then invite you to enjoy your salvation in the ark and be with him forever. Let's bow our head in prayer. Yeah, we thank you, Heavenly Father. Again, we thank you for the power of your word. Lord, we ask that you make us like Noah, patient, obedient. Heavenly Father, there's so much work to be done in this earth. Help us to look at you, not to look at ourselves, Lord, so that we can do great miracles like Noah, Jeremiah, David, and all this cloud of witness that we have in the scriptures. And Heavenly Father, one more time, I ask you to bless this congregation, bless each and every one here, as we pray in the name of the one sitting at your right hand, Yeshua Mashiach. Amen. Amen. May the Lord bless you and keep you.
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1: Hi, I'm Pastor Keith Manley with today's reflection of grace. Many believers carry the weight of guilt, feeling that they've let God down. But Romans chapter 8 and verse 1 reminds us there is therefore now no condemnation to those who are in Christ Jesus. If you are in Christ, your past does not define you. His grace does. Guilt often whispers that we're not good enough and that we've failed too many times. But grace speaks a louder truth. Jesus already paid the price. The enemy wants you to stay stuck in shame, but God calls you to freedom today. Think of Peter, who denied Jesus three times. By human standards, he failed miserably, but Jesus restored him, not with condemnation, but with love. In the same way, God picks us up when we fall. He loves you today, friend. Let go of the guilt.
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0: 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We love getting your questions. We love diving into some of these, you know, sometimes it's obscure areas of the Constitution or the Declaration or some piece of history, or maybe even somebody we don't remember or talk about much. So send those questions in. I love learning on Thursdays and tossing these questions out to David and Tim. So, David, you ready for the first question today?
1: Can I be the audience today for the first question?
0: No. You're the expert. I get to be the one asking questions.
1: I can't ask them? Is that the way this thing goes?
0: The problem is if you ask, I won't have an answer.
1: That's hard. I have an opinion on this one. I am fully exercised on this, and I don't mean exercise in the athletic term of sweat and sports. I'm really stirred up over this one. A new article came out, and it deals with a federal judge, and his name is James Boasberg, U.S. District Court for District of Columbia. Do you recognize that name or know anything about him?
0: Man, I do recognize that name. I'm trying to remember. It was multiple cases about 2 years ago and then again last year, and a lot of it was overturning, saying that Trump couldn't do certain executive orders or actions, but I can't remember which one specifically.
1: Yeah, he is a judge that has, he really went after Trump's immigration stuff. When Trump started putting people out that were criminals and problems, he's the guy that ordered the planes be turned around in midair on the way to the country and brought back to the United States. And when Trump did not turn the planes around, he held Trump in contempt and started trying criminal proceedings and whatever stuff against him.
0: That's right. It was yes, I remember that now. Yeah.
1: I don't know that Samuel Kent was a really activist judge 30 years ago that we put our sights on, and he was just crazy. He decided that since he was a federal judge, there's no other checks and balances on federal judges. He has the final word, and he tried to rule like, I don't know, a king. I think kings had more concern for the people than that federal judge did. They tried impeachment proceedings. He eventually was convicted of crimes and removed from the court, et cetera, as I recall. So it was a bad deal for him, but he was just not a good person. And that's where Boasberg is. Boasberg thinks that because he's a federal judge, and by the way, even things you were mentioning earlier, the stuff he was doing on immigration and not allowing Trump to send people out of the country or back to their countries, even if they were here illegally, even at that point, the U.S. Supreme Court jumped in and called him down, overturned him. The D.C. Circuit Court overturned him on several occasions, backed him up and said he's out of bounds, and he's still continuing to move forward. So it's like there is no accountability for judges like this if they don't have a bit of personal integrity. And what he's done is Marco Rubio has started throwing out people who are here on visas that are taking their opportunity to be in the United States to send all sorts of disinformation back to their home countries. So they're here to collect and gather information and send it back and make America look really bad in their home countries. And, you know, that's the kind of stuff we saw even, and I know we're at the last end of

0: correspondence that Marco Rubio has been trying to throw out of the United States. So we have no obligation to let people come here on visas, journalists or anything else. We have no obligation to do that. And if you're going to come here and lie about us and make us look bad and try to stir up bad stuff about us, which causes terrorists to want to attack the United States because of how poorly you report the news, I mean, I'm really ticked off over this, and my emotions are coming through. But what happened was he struck down Marco Rubio's order and said you can't do that because these foreign people who come here under temporary visas have a First Amendment right to free speech. Now, think about that for a minute. If you're not here, if you are not a citizen of the United States, this federal judge has extended the First Amendment protection of free speech to everybody in the world. Our Constitution is for citizens. The rights in the Constitution are for citizens. They do not protect people in other nations. They protect the citizens of the United States first and foremost. This is not a global constitution. This really ticked me off to see this guy stick his head above water again and go after this. So I know it's Foundation of Freedom Thursday. This is a good time. I'm going to encourage people to go back and get a book that we wrote a couple decades ago on this very issue called Restraining Judicial Activism. And it's because back in the 90s and the early 2000s, we had a bunch of activist judges that were trying to run the nation, and we're starting to get some of those guys back now. Now, I will say I'm really pleased with the Supreme Court and how well they did on calling down some of the judges in the last two or three years, especially immigration stuff, as these judges like Boasberg tried to run immigration rather than let the president run immigration. And the Supreme Court did a good job of slapping them around and saying, get back in your spot. We're not the legislature. But you still have these radical kind of runaway judges. And so this guy in D.C., man, he is just creating all sorts of havoc. When I read that article today, it just really ticked me off. And so I just wanted to point out that this is exactly why we have three branches. This is why we have checks and balances. If one branch can tell the other two what to do, then we might as well be back under Great Britain and the King and the Crown, who could tell the judges what to do and tell the Parliament what to do. We just now have an imperial judiciary who can tell us all what to do. And that's absolutely unacceptable. And so hopefully people will rise up, talk about this, educate people around them on this, get Constitution Alive and all the things we have there about the branches and restraining judicial activism. But I'm going to encourage people to go back and grab that book if you haven't read it. We did it again a few decades ago because it was so important then. Well, it's becoming important again now. Citizens need to know what the Constitution says and what the Founding Fathers said about keeping judges like Boasberg from taking over and running public policy. It's just unacceptable. So that's my tirade. Again, I'm ticked over this. And so I get to ask the first question I ask myself. Yeah. There it is.
1: You should be. And when you say exercised, I mean, honestly, it's a sense of justice within us where we know this is not right. I mean, just from anybody out there that's listening that may not have, you know, may not be steeped in constitutional law or any of those things or the history of it, but just think about it this way. Who would you want to make this decision? Like, who gets to decide on this issue? Some unelected federal judge at the lowest level, all the way down at the district judge level, only covers a little bitty part of the country, or the team that was elected by the whole country for this very issue? Like, the immigration issue was the number one issue that people went to vote for. So who should be making that decision? I mean, that just, I don't see how anybody could say they think that judge at the lowest level should be the one to be able to thwart that policy. And of course, the Supreme Court took this up. What was that, David? Earlier this year, there was a couple of those cases.
0: They've already taken it up this year. They've given their decisions on it, and this guy's ignoring them because he disagrees with them. This is radical stuff.
1: True tyrant. Yeah, true tyrant. Everybody else is wrong, right? He's, you know, total narcissist. He's right. Everybody else is wrong. So no, I'm glad you mentioned that. I had not seen that one this week, and this is why we need impeachment. This is, what was it, Hamilton that said impeachment's a bridle in the hands of the legislature? It's in the Federalist Papers. I can't remember which one said it, but you know, you just think about that, and you're a horse guy. I mean, that's literally it's a way to rein in an out of control judiciary. And I think, what are we up to? It's only like 20 or 21 judges that have been impeached in the whole history. We need to do that more often. I mean, when these guys get out of line, you got to show them that you'll actually use the constitutional provision designed for this.
0: Yeah, the Founding Fathers talked about impeachment and removing judges as being the signal. It was the warning for all the others, don't get out of line. And this, another great thing for, here we are on Freedom Foundation Thursdays talking about constitutional principles. we've all been taught in school for the last 60 years.

0: is that there are three co-equal branches of government. Founding fathers would go through the roof if they heard us saying that today. I'm just going back to the Federalist Papers, and the Federalist Papers, of course, was their commentary on what the Constitution was all about. But Federalist Paper 78, it says that the judiciary is beyond comparison the weakest of the three departments of power. Now, if you're saying beyond comparison, it's the weakest, you can't have three co-equal branches if one is. It's like saying that all football leagues are the same. The NFL and the Pop Warner Pee Wee League, they're all football leagues, and so they're not the same. If one is beyond comparison the weakest, it does not even compare to the others. And that's where the Founding Fathers put the judiciary. It was there to ensure the rule of law, but it was not there to tell the other branches what to do, or even in the sense of being equal with them. They made sure that everybody in America knew that. And this is what they wrote when they were urging Americans to ratify the Constitution. Hey, Americans, as you ratify the Constitution, we just want you to understand that the three branches are not equal, that the legislative and the executive, which are elected by the people, are much superior to the unelected judiciary. It beyond comparison is the weakest. And man, trying to get folks who have graduated from law school to understand that, trying to get judges on the bench to understand that, they think they are the final check and balance, final word, and they are not. So again, you know, I'm all stirred up over this. I hate seeing tyrants.
1: As you should be.
0: It's craziness. And to strike down Marco Rubio's attempt to keep from stirring up other nations against America when it's based on lies and propaganda, and they're not citizens of the United States, and this judge is giving them the constitutional protections that belong to the citizens of the United States when they're trying to destroy the country and the Constitution that gives those rights, that is, I don't even know how you can arrive at an interpretation like that unless you are absolutely, completely deceived. And now I'm going to get biblical for a while, where the scripture says, talking about Satan, it says, the pride of thine heart has deceived thee. And I think that's what happens with some judges. They get so proud and cocky of where they are, they get deceived about that power they actually possess, and they start acting like tyrants. But Boasberg, man, and by the way, they've already got impeachment stuff going on in the House, but it can't go anywhere because the Democrats are supporting what he's doing and trying to make Trump look bad and America look bad. They don't care, like America. We've seen now, it's interesting, even this week, the polling coming out on how communism is growing within the Democrat Party at such a rapid rate. Communists do not like America. They want to destroy America. And so we really are at a crucial time. We have some great leaders. The people are moving the right direction. But, man, we've got some threats in front of us that are going to have to be dealt with.
2: Yeah, and, gee, I wonder, David, who it was that went from, they're not equal branches, this is the weakest branch. I wonder who would have wanted to elevate themselves. Like, who would have worked hard, especially through the law schools, over, you know, literally 100 years to just constantly elevate the court, give the court more and more power, and then perpetrate this total lie that it's three equal branches. Of course, it was the court. And man, I can tell you, in the legal world, it is very much a high priest of the law mindset. Like, the arrogance is off the charts. They think everybody else is stupid. They think they have to, you know, protect everybody and can't even, in many ways, explain their opinions. Or, I thought this was great, Clarence Thomas the other day talking about why in the world these judges write these opinions with all these fancy words, and they take, you know, 1,000 words to say what could have been said in one sentence. And he was just talking about the importance of just being, you know, simple and writing it in a way that everybody can understand it. That's that kind of in that same vein of this arrogant mindset that they're better than everybody else and that they should be elevated. So, yeah, I don't blame you for getting upset about it. I think, honestly, bro, it's also the fact that we're seeing the practical destruction that is taking place from these decisions. I mean, I'm just walking through the airport this afternoon in Seattle, and I'm going, wow, I don't even know if I'm in America anymore. I mean, it has allowed for a total dilution of America and the value system, and it's going to take, I mean, this is going to be very difficult to overcome.
0: Yeah, I'm going to back you up for a minute, because you're talking about law schools teaching this, which they did. Here's the question I got for you. Where did the law schools learn this?
2: Yeah, what initially started this change, rather than understanding it the way the Founding Fathers did? Was it a pretty immediate effort from the judiciary, or was that generations later?
0: No, I think it didn't even come from the judiciary. I'm going to back up to a philosophy that I've seen the same every time it's appeared in history, and that is progressivism. Mm. Progressivism always says we need to reject the past and embrace the future, which needs to be different from anything in the past. They don't look at the lessons of the past and learn from mistakes and keep the good stuff. It's all bad. And the other thing I've noticed with progressives is not only do they hate history, they are absolutely convinced that they're the smartest people in the room and everybody else is so dumb and has to be led by them.
2: Yeah.
0: And so they're always looking to accrue power more to themselves, move power in their direction, get rid of all history. History is always 100% bad. You can't learn anything from it. All it does is drag you down. And that's what we had going in the following the introduction of secular Darwinianism, which eliminated the concept of a God that has any control over the people. We're just always evolving. And therefore, as a result, you can learn nothing from history. You know, we always say, if you don't learn from history, you're doomed to repeat it. Progressives don't believe that because history never repeats itself because it's never the same. We people are smarter than any generation before us. We're always progressing, and they as progressives are the leaders. Now, progressives got a hold of the law schools, and they got a hold of the judges, and they got a hold of universities. They've got a hold of the media. They got a hold of everything they've ever touched, and it has the same tint on it. So all of those institutions have great disdain for history and for the American people, whether it be the media, whether it be in government, whether it be in education. And for me, it all goes back to that whole concept of secular progressivism.
2: Yeah.
0: And that's what came before the law schools came. And that's why I see it not only affecting law schools, but it affects, look at Biden, look at Democrat politicians who think that they're the parents in the room and everybody else is stupid kids.
2: Yep.
0: And they have to be the adults to tell us all what we need to know, because that's why they pass so many regulations, because we just are not smart enough to know how to do things ourselves. That's just always the characteristic of progressivism to me.
2: Yeah, it's the antithesis of self-government, and they had to elevate the court because, you know, it wasn't a popular enough policy.
0: That's
2: or
0: right.
2: Belief, so they needed the courts to be able to do it. Kind of this elitist, we're going to run the show, and just this handful, aristocracy almost, that would run and everything, and they couldn't do that through the legislatures or the Congress. They had to have the courts. Now they have a much deeper hold now, or I guess foothold within Congress and state legislatures than they did back then, but they had to first do it through the courts because it wasn't popular. So, yeah, man, crazy, crazy, crazy. Well, hey, bro, let's take a quick break. We'll come back and start on our first question from the audience. Instead of David gets no more questions today, folks. We'll be right back. You're listening to The Wall Builder Show.
1: 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I want to let you know about a special landing page we have on the Wall Builders website. 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Click on that little box, and it will take you to the landing page for 250 years of America. And on the landing page, there are several different little boxes you can click on. One of them is for events. It will let you know of some major events that are coming up, that are going on, that you can actually come and participate in. You can come here, my dad or I give speeches, tell them the stories about the birth of the nation, about the founding fathers, the faith connection in America. There's also a tab for resources that you can click on, and it will take you to lots of different speeches and sermons and documents and proclamations from the founding era. And then there's also a little tab that will take you to the Wall Builder store with lots of resources, all the things that maybe a hat you want to wear, a shirt to wear, or other Wall Builder products to read. This is a place to go to celebrate 250 years.
2: 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Thanks for staying with us. Now we get answers from David, not just questions. Okay, David, here we go. This is Bethany. I love this question. I was just reading this before the show. She said, I really appreciate your show. Can you give details on Richard Stockton and when and if he recanted from signing the Declaration of Independence? May God continue to bless you and your families. May he also continue to bless America. Psalms 33:12. So I love this question because I always love bringing up signers and founders that may not be as popular today and people don't necessarily know who they are. So Richard Stockton, did he act? I know he was one of the guys that was captured. I don't remember if he actually, I didn't know that he recanted. So did he recant?
0: Yeah, that's a great question. It is part of today's attack on the goodness that often exists in history. Because if he went through all he went through, and by the way, I mean, right at the end of 1776, hardly was the ink dry on the Declaration when his neighbors turned him in. And he was living in New Jersey. New Jersey and New York were two loyalist states. The pro-British people all over the colonies, from all 13 colonies, moved to New York and moved to New Jersey as a safe place because that's where the majority of the British military was throughout the Revolution. So if you were a loyalist and patriot, let's say Charlottesville, Virginia, if you're a loyalist in a patriot in Pennsylvania, wherever, you had a tendency to move to New York and New Jersey because that's where you're going to get the most protection from British ships, officials, and military. So he was a legislator. He was the Speaker of the House in New Jersey, and that's where all these pro-British people flooded in. And they captured him in bed one night. He was sleeping in his own home. They came in, took him out. They said, hey, here's one of these traitors you've been looking for. He's one of the guys who signed the Declaration. You got to deal with him. So they threw him in a jail first, and then they moved him to the provost jail over in New York City, which is, it was a death cell. And they just abused him no end. He went for weeks and weeks. They would starve him at long periods of time. They kept him in freezing temperatures without any way to stay warm. They were doing all sorts of things that we would consider torture by any measurement. And so after about, I guess it was several weeks in prison, some people let Congress know that one of their members was being tortured. And by the way, to put this in perspective, there's about 200,000 American soldiers throughout the American Revolution. Of those 200,000, 7,000 were killed in battle, but 18,000 died as a result of being imprisoned. So they weren't killed by bullets. They were killed by mistreatment and abuse in prisons, which means you're 2 to 3 times more likely to survive the battlefield than you are to stay out of a British prison, which is just an unbelievable thought. So Congress found out. They sent Washington to capture some British leaders and start abusing them and mistreating them until they let go of Richard. And so they let Richard out. But his health was broken. He was crushed. He never regained his health. He died not long after that. He died a premature death. And so what happened was when he left the prison, he signed what was called a parole. And a parole says that, all right, if you'll let me out, I won't actively take up arms against you. Well, people today, especially progressives, say, oh, he recanted. He realized how wrong he was for standing up against Great Britain, and he recanted his pledge. He did not recant his pledge. He signed a parole. As a matter of fact, there were a number of signers, all the signers in Georgia actually signed paroles with the British. They were made prisoners of wars. They were treated and abused. And the British said, look, we'll let you out of the prisons as long as you won't pick up a gun and shoot at us. We won't keep you in prison. You can live, but you just can't shoot at us. So times X, you're out of the war. They said, okay, we'll do that. Well, that didn't keep them from organizing and helping and doing other patriotic stuff. They just didn't pick up a gun to shoot. So that's what Richard Stockton did. He did not pick up a gun the remainder of the war. He did not shoot at the British. He did not recant. And he ended up dying prematurely before everything was all ended and settled as a result of the abuse and mistreatment he went through. So the current progressive narrative is here's one of the guys who didn't believe in America all that strongly. He wasn't all that committed. He recanted his decision. There's not a single signer who recanted his decision. There were about 5 of them that exchanged the keeping of their life for not doing anything active in fighting against the British, but that's a whole different deal than recanting. Yeah. None of them recanted.
2: Man, that's so good. I did not know the details of that. And you know, and that was, of course, common. Even we would let soldiers go that we had captured, and as long as they promised not to fight again. So it was a kind of a common practice back then, in a way.
0: Well, it's interesting, Rick, because you mentioned that, and this is one of the interesting things that happened. Our first major American victory is the Battle of Saratoga. In the Battle of Saratoga, we had between 6,000 and 8,000 British prisoners we captured. So that's our first major victory, and you're looking and saying, well, what are we going to do with 6,000 to 8,000 British prisoners? We don't have any place to keep these guys. What are we going to do? And so we did the same for British. We told them that, look, if you guys will just not shoot at us anymore, we'll let you keep your guns and you can go home. And so they all agreed to that. And so we were taking some 6,000 over to the port. I think it was in Boston, to put them on ships to send them back to Great Britain. And then Ben Franklin, some others had second thoughts. Now, wait a minute. These guys work for the king, and the king is not going to recognize that they're out. He's going to send them directly back into battle. So they decided, okay, what we need to do is create some places for these guys to stay. So they marched them. They became neighbors of Thomas Jefferson. They marched them from New York all the way down to Charlottesville, Virginia, and got them set up on farms down there and let them do farming, let them raise their families, and let them be
2: You're
0: part of the community. No,
2: wow.
0: No. They were all prisoners of war, some 6,000 there in Charlottesville. And Thomas Jefferson worked hard to make sure that they had all the blankets that they needed, they had the food they needed, that they were treated right. If there were Americans in Virginia, Charlottesville, that were angry and wanted to do and retaliate, Jefferson wouldn't let them. I mean, the way we treated the British prisoners was with honor. And so generally, we would simply take their word, and if they gave their word, we'd let them go. But then we recognize that, well, these guys don't control their own destiny. The king does. And the problem we had at the Revolution, why they treated us so bad and everybody else so good, was if they treated us as a foreign nation and recognized prisoners of war, then that's in essence recognizing that we are a separate nation.
2: Interesting.
0: So they called it a civil war, and they called us guerrillas and rebels and insurrectionists. We were anarchists from their position. We weren't. We were principled. We laid everything out. We used their system to argue through, and just came to the point where that wouldn't work. So they recognized that if they treated us as prisoners of war, because they treated the French, the Spanish, the Italians, all the other nations they fought, they treated them with respect and treated them as well as you can be expected to be treated in war. They did not do that with Americans. And so that's why the casualty rate is so high. They did not want to send the signal that we recognize you as an equal, that you're a separate foreign nation, because that would be like acknowledging your independence. And that's why it was so brutal for American prisoners throughout the American Revolution.
2: I just had this image, David, of the prisoners of war from Saratoga in Virginia, you know, working the land, enjoying the South. They were basically like the soccer fans from around the world that came to the U.S. for the World Cup. And said, wow, this is a pretty cool place. So they basically got a little bit of a vacation down south in the southern hospitality of Virginia.
0: Exactly right, which is why so many of them decided to stay in America.
2: That was my next question. I was going to ask you, I wonder if there are people that could trace back their heritage to those guys that initially fought against us, and they were like, hey, this is kind of a cool place. I'm staying.
0: Yep, that's exactly what happened. That's a great comparison with FIFA. The rest of the world figured out that we're not as bad as they were all told.
2: Good stuff. Okay, we had a lot of other great questions, but we're going to save them for next week. We're out of time for today. Don't miss Good News Friday tomorrow. Have a great day, and thanks so much for listening to The Wallbuilder Show.

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1: I always felt like a misfit, especially after my parents divorced when I was 10. They got back together a year later and Mom began taking us to church. I was saved at 14. I loved the Lord, witnessed at school, and wanted to be a missionary. I started college working part-time. The summer I was 19, a tent evangelism group passed through, and I loved their ministry. Mom urged me to join them, so I did. I had never been more than 100 miles from home, but we traveled the country, street preaching and sharing the gospel. Then our team traveled through Europe with the gospel, going as far as India by driving through Greece and Turkey. Mitch was part of the team, and I fell in love with him. We married, and I was told I could never have children, but believers prayed for us. I had several miscarriages. We were helping Afghan refugees in Pakistan when I got pregnant again. Our daughter was born prematurely at 26 weeks and lived for 3 hours. I was devastated. We returned home where I had two more miscarriages before God gave us another daughter. We never went back overseas. Instead, God has made us missionaries in our own hometown in Illinois, where we operate a thrift store. All the profits go to missions, crisis pregnancy centers, and food pantries. I share the gospel, and God brings the increase. His plan for my life has been so good. I'm Linda Kropp. If the sun, therefore...
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4: If you open up in the Word of God, you can open up to Romans chapter 6. We're going to begin in verse 14 today. And really, the main teaching I'll be doing is out of the book of Galatians. We're going to talk about being free from the law. Just one broadcast, but you know what? We're just going to talk about the simplicity of how we have been set free from the law. It's hard for Christians to understand this because we are so law-oriented. What I mean by that is, it's like telling a person, you know, we're going to remove the law and just expect you to keep it. And they'll say, but you know, once you do remove the law, then what are we supposed to do? Don't we need like speed limit signs and things like that to tell us what the speed limit is? He said, no. He said, honestly, if you care for other people and you have love for other people, respect for other people, then you'll drive a respectable, speed. And one woman said, I still can't understand. I just cannot understand that the pastor was explaining this to a couple. And they'd actually come in for marriage counseling. He says, well, let me ask you a question. He said, doesn't the Word of God, you know, talk about adultery and these types of things and divorce and all these kind of things and stuff like that? And she said, yes. He said, do you need a law to love your husband? I mean, you know, he said, if the law wasn't there, would you divorce your husband? She said, well, no, I love my husband. So he said, what you're saying is you don't need the law. You would respect your husband, love your husband. The verses of scripture on divorce is not even applicable to you, right? She said, yes. He said, that's what God has done. He's removed the law from us. And then now we serve him out of love for him, not fear of him. For the purpose of the law was to put fear in you, of breaking it. Romans chapter 6 and verse 14 says this, sin shall not have dominion over you, for you are not under the law, but under grace. Notice this, sin will not have dominion over. Sin is that ability and that drive in you to do something wrong. But once you are no longer under the law, but you have the new birth inside of you, you have a whole new life living parallel with your old life, but the new life is greater. See, I still have the flesh living inside of me, the nature of the flesh. I will until I die. And there's tendencies of the flesh that drive me towards sin when they see lust and other things like that. But if I walk in the Spirit, the greater nature in me is always greater than that other nature, and I walk by it. And so it's like I know that my flesh is there, but I don't fear it day by day. What I do is I walk in love toward God, love toward people, fulfill the law. In fact, love is the fulfilling of the law. Love the Lord your God with all your heart, soul, and mind, then love your neighbor as much as you love yourself. On these two, Jesus said, hinge all the law and the prophets. If you can keep those two, he said, you can keep the law. And so that's what God is simply saying. He is telling us today about the law of love, the law of grace, the law of mercy, our love for God, first of all, then our love for each other. Romans 6:14 says, sin will not have dominion over you, for you are not under the law, but under grace. It'd be great if this passage said, sin might not have dominion over you, but it says it shall not, it will not have dominion over you. This is more than a possibility of a sinless life. It's an absolute promise of a sinless life if certain conditions are met. And that is the conditions that surround this verse of scripture talk about walking in love. John is one of the greatest ones in the New Testament to write on love. One of the four is the Gospel of John. And in that, the theme throughout it is the law of love. Then we come to his epistles, 1st, 2nd, and 3rd John. They all revolve around the same principle of love for God, first of all, love for each other, next of all. I remember when the rich young ruler came to Jesus, and he was talking to Jesus, and Jesus said, what's the greatest commandment in the Word of God? He said, thou shalt love the Lord your God with all your heart, soul, and mind. And the second, Jesus said, that's like unto it, is you shall love your neighbor as yourself. He said, if you can keep those, he said, you don't even have to worry about the law, what it even says. You know, people ask today, they say, when you were growing up, did you memorize the Ten Commandments? I said, no, I came out of a grace church. They said, what do you mean by that? And I said, well, we taught there that when you're born again, you're no longer under the law. So I don't even know what the Ten Commandments are. I can quote a couple of them, but I can't quote all 10 of them. And one man told me, he said, well, don't you know it's keeping those Ten Commandments that's how you go to heaven? And if you don't know the Ten Commandments, how do you know you're even going to heaven? I said, I can't name them, but I know I'm going to heaven because going to heaven does not come from keeping the law. Going to heaven comes by accepting Jesus Christ as Lord and Savior. And I said, I did that when I was 5 years old. And since that time, I have just served the Lord and loved the Lord. Yes, I've made mistakes and I've goofed up and I've done all the things everybody else has done. As far as just getting off the track, I can't name any gigantic sins or anything I've committed in the lives of people. But as far as God's concerned, whatever's not of faith is sin. So I said, I've done that, but I couldn't quote you the Ten Commandments. So again, I don't know how to quote them, but then I'm not under them. I'm under the law of love. The moment I got saved, and even at 5 years old, the law was just useless to me at that time, but I can fulfill it by walking in love. By walking in love, I don't covet what somebody else has. I don't want to steal somebody's wife. I don't want to take their possessions. I don't want to kill them. All the different things is covered in the Ten Commandments. I don't want to break because I am free from that law because I accepted Jesus Christ as my Lord and Savior. And the life of God now replaces the death that law was there to cover and keep my life in line when I was spiritually dead toward God. Now that I've been born again and from my spirit, I can produce love toward God and love toward people. I'm removed from those commandments. I'm on my way to heaven with or without them. And the beauty of it is without them, I again walk in love toward God and people. So again, as I said, this is more than a possibility, this verse of a sinless life. It's an absolute promise of a sinless life with certain conditions that are met, of course. Let me just tell you what the Word of God says to you about being born again. Did you know that the goal of the Christian life on this earth is to come to a place you never sin again? You say, well, that's impossible. I agree. I don't think there's a place, but you know what? You can do better every single day. In fact, you can come to a point in your life where you can stop and say, when's the last time I sinned? And you really have to stop and think, when was the last time? It used to be you ran into them almost every 2 or 3 days. You know, you do something and ask God to forgive you, go on your way, and whap, another 2 or 3 days. It might even be the same sin over and over again until you finally gained victory over it. Let me just give you some of the things found in the New Testament. These things we write to you that you sin not. Notice this, what's the purpose of the Word of God? The purpose of the Word of God is these things we write to you so that you will not sin. Then not only do you just write what's written and you observe them, but you actually function in them every day. If you do these things, you shall never fail. And so Paul wrote, do not let sin therefore reign in your mortal bodies. It's possible for you to have victory over sin without the law because he's speaking there to born again people. When Jesus, there was two people Jesus healed that he told them when they went away, go and sin no more. Boy, that's a tall order. Don't you know the group of people must go and sin no more? Did he actually say that, go and sin no more? That should be your goal in the Christian life. You say, well, it's kind of a high goal. I agree it's a high goal. But let me tell you, God would rather that you make the mark extremely high. He'd rather you shoot for the moon and miss it than to shoot for the ceiling and make it. And oftentimes our goals are just so low, we could make it, you know, even without God. But the point of it is God wants us to set our goals so high, go and sin no more. These things we write to you that you do not sin. Paul tells us grace gives an absolute that the law could never give, and that was power over sin. The law was there to defer us from sin, and then if we did sin, there was a, the other part of the law, which was the sacrifices, and the sacrifices represented what was to come. The law represented our sinful life, that we are born into a sinful life, and without Jesus Christ, we maintain and we constantly fight that power of sin, and if we do yield to it, then we can come, and there's a sacrifice, but these things were teachers of how redemption would come. The law was our schoolmaster to bring us to Christ. Instead of giving freedom from sin, the law guaranteed we would sin. That's the other part of it. God can guarantee us we can walk free from sin, but the law could not guarantee it. In fact, the law guaranteed the opposite. We would sin. The more you try to be righteous by the law, by observing everything there, the more sin is present and keeps increasing in your life. In other words, the harder you work, the deeper into sin you go. My wife and I, right after we were married, we decided we'd go down to southern Texas and go to the beach down there. And so I saw cars were just driving right out on the beach and would get out and throw their blankets on the ground and or on the sand and have lunch and stuff. We thought, we'll do that too. So we drove our little Toyota down there and we got out, and we were had all the stuff. And so when it was time to go, then what happened was, I threw everything in the car and we started to leave and the car wouldn't move. I mean, the wheels would spin, but that thing just kept digging deeper and deeper and deeper into the sand. And I thought, my Lord, we're stuck here. We can't get out. And then a young man came over in his bathing suit, knocked on the window, and I rolled it down. He said, straighten out your front wheels. And so I straightened out the front wheels. The car just came right out. Well, I mean, the wheels were acting like, a shovel and just piling up the sand in front of it, and we couldn't get out. But the other way we could get out, glad somebody was there to help us. Well, the same thing is true with the law. The harder you work under the law, the deeper you dig yourself in. It's a lot like quicksand. So sinners commit sin because it's their fallen nature. But Christians can sin even with a newly created nature because the presence of the flesh always remains. But sinners have no way out. Christians can walk in righteousness and occasionally fall into sin and get out. A sinner commits sin all the time and once in a while does something good, but it doesn't count as righteousness toward him because he hasn't accepted the Lord as his Savior. Like I said, once you're born again, you will sin from time to time, but it should be less and less and less as you learn to walk more in your new created nature on the inside of you, the nature of righteousness and Christ living in you, the Holy Spirit living in you, and the drive in you from that presence of the Holy Spirit, from that new nature, the drive to quickly repent of sin and get back into following God. 1 John 1:8 says, if we say we have no sin, and that's the nature of sin, even as a Christian, he wasn't writing to sinners here. If we say we have no nature to sin at all, he said, then we deceive ourselves and the truth is not in it. Bob has to admit, I can sin if I want to. I can sin if I listen to my flesh. But you know what? I just choose not to listen to my flesh. I choose to listen to the Holy Spirit and I choose to listen to the Word of God. If I follow after the word of God, if your word is hidden in my heart, then I will not sin against you. Sinlessness is the possible goal for believers only. Sinners can't get there. Although it will never be totally 100% attained, it is my goal and should be your goal to arrive at perfection a little more each day to where we finally get to the point where our life is so much walking in righteousness, we have to stop and try to remember the last time we sinned. This is called the renewing of the mind, daily progress to having the mind of Christ, that in every situation you run into in life, whenever evil is there, temptation is there, sin is there, you think of a scripture and you walk in the scripture and the Holy Spirit guides you toward that, reveals the scripture to where the new nature in you is driving you toward righteousness, not toward sin.
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4: Paul told us in Philippians chapter 1, verses 3 through 5, I thank my God at every remembrance of you, always in every prayer of mine, making requests for you all with joy for your partnership in the gospel from the first day until now. 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
5: 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I'm Mark Hankins, and today I have a powerful message from the Word of God that I believe will bless you and will encourage you. My favorite scripture is, "Now thanks be unto God, who always causes us to triumph in Christ." And today is a day of triumph. Let's get right into the Word.

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1: He sees me.
2: Everybody say, I'm a believer. I'm not a doubter. I know whom I have believed. And I am persuaded. He is able to keep what I have committed to him against that day. That means God is working on my case. God working on my case. Hallelujah. Ha ha ha ha. The devil is a liar. The devil is a defeated foe. Sin shall not have dominion over you. Sin shall not have dominion over you. Satan shall not have dominion over you. Sickness shall not have dominion over you. Poverty shall not have dominion over you. Depression shall not have dominion over you.
3: No.
2: Hey, glory to God. Greater is he that's in you than he that's in the world. Ha ha ha ha. Just laugh at the devil a few minutes. Ha ha ha ha. He's under your feet. I said he's under your feet. Sickness is under your feet. Sin is under your feet. Hey! Poverty is under your feet. Depression is under your feet. Hey! Ha ha ha! God, who is rich in mercy, for his great love wherewith he loved us. How many know the great love he loved you? God is rich in mercy for his great love wherewith he loved us. Even when we were dead in trespasses and sins, he made us alive together with Christ and hath raised us up together with him and made us sit down together with him in heavenly places. Glory to God. You better take your place now. I said you better take your place now. You better take your position now. Seated in heavenly places. Take your place. We don't fight for victory. We fight from victory. Ha ha ha ha. Hallelujah. You never enter the ring as a challenger. You always come in with a belt. Da, da, da, da, da, da. The champion just walked in here. And the fight is fixed, baby. What you're doing ain't nothing but a rerun. Don't ever get disturbed about a rerun when you know the results. I said you don't ever get disturbed about no rerun when you know who won that fight already. I'm telling you, Jesus already won that fight for you. You don't have to get disturbed. Come on now. Ha ha ha ha. Woo! Hallelujah. Because God is not a man that he should lie. Come on now. God is not a man that he should lie. Oh, Balaam and Balak, you know, looked out over that valley, a million Jews out there. And he said, listen, look, look. He said, I hear the shout of a king coming out of that camp. And then he began to prophesy. And you know, Balak's trying to get him to curse him. And he said, I cannot curse whom God has blessed. He said, I can't curse them. God's already blessed them. And then he said something profound. He said, God has not beheld iniquity in this nation. In other words, God saw them because of the blood of the lamb that was slain. And so God saw them. The blood was applied, and he does not behold iniquity. God sees you washed in the blood. He sees you in Christ Jesus. Smith Wigglesworth said, never look back if you want the power of God in your life. Never look back and say what should have been or could have been or might have been. Never look back. Don't go back. Don't look back. Don't say, if only this and if only that. I don't look back right now today. This is the day the Lord has made. I will rejoice and be glad today.
1: Thank you, Lord.
2: Ha, ha, ha, ha. Hallelujah.
1: Hallelujah.
2: He said, I hear the shout of a king in their camp. Come on now. The people of God been shouting for a long time. Man, if they shouted in the Old Testament.
1: Yes. Hey, I like
2: that. We got a better covenant.
1: Yes.
2: Because we got better blood. We got the blood of Jesus, amen. We got better promises.
1: Amen.
2: So I hear the shout of a king. And then he said this, God is not a man that he should lie, neither the son of man that he should repent. If he said it, he will do it. If he has spoken it, he's gonna make it good. He said, I watch over my word to perform it. I'm just looking for somebody to act on the word. Somebody believe the word. Hallelujah. Ha, ha, ha, ha.
1: I believe.
2: Yet believing, you rejoice. Yet believing. If your believing hasn't been translated into rejoicing, it ain't what God calls believing. What God calls believing is you're going to have to go ahead and get happy. Listen, Habakkuk said it this way. Habakkuk said it this way. He said, even if there is no what? Fruit on the vine. There ain't no calf in the stall. There ain't no groceries there. Come on now. He said, even, come on. Even when it looks like it ain't working.
1: Hallelujah.
2: Come on now. Where's the 23rd Psalm when you need it?
1: Oh my God.
2: That the Lord is my shepherd and I shall not want. Come on now. He prepares a table before you in the presence of your enemies. But he said, look at this now. Even when it looks like it ain't working, Habakkuk said, yet I will rejoice in the Lord.
1: Amen. Hallelujah. Glory to God. I will rejoice. Hallelujah.
2: The devil says, that ain't working. The devil said, that ain't going to work. That word ain't going to work for you. That word ain't going to work here. That word won't work now. You say, hey, shut up. Even though I ain't got no money in the bank right now. Come on now. Even when it looks like the scripture ain't working for me right now. Yet, I will rejoice. How can you count it all joy? Knowing this, I know something. Hallelujah. Ha, ha, ha, ha. Listen. So he says, yet I will rejoice in the Lord. Listen, he said, he makes my feet like hinds feet. And he makes me walk upon my high places. What's the Amplified Bible say there? He said, the Lord is my strength. The Amplified Bible says, he is my personal bravery. My strength. He makes my feet. And the Amplified says, he makes me to make progress on the high places of difficulty, our responsibility, our suffering. Even when I'm suffering, I can endure.
3: Yes.
2: And I can make progress. Right when it looks like nothing's working. And the devil says, you ain't going to get it. You say, hold it. I'm making progress in a bad time right now. You ought to wait and see what's happening when this thing turns around. Because I'm making progress right now. Hallelujah. Yet I will rejoice. You can tell if you're really believing or not if you can rejoice. When there ain't no fig tree on the, come on, there ain't no figs on the vine. There ain't no calf in the stall.
3: Come on.
2: You can tell. Most people, you can tell. You don't even need no word of knowledge. You can tell by looking at them what they're going through. You know what I mean? According to that, you may be having the roughest time of your life right now. And you ought to just come into church going, hallelujah, glory to God. Thank you, Jesus. Glory to God. I'm still alive. Hallelujah. I still got some breath right now. Hallelujah.
3: Amen.
2: Everybody say, I'm making progress. The wood grain. Growing fine. Inside. Play some music. Other people wonder why they can't hit that note. He said, because that note came out of a bad time in my life. But when that bad time hit me, I didn't get bitter. I just got happy. I know whom I have believed. I am persuaded. You see, there comes a time that you cannot live on the pastor's faith. You can't live on your favorite preacher's faith.
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1: Welcome to 15 Minutes in the Word with New York Times bestselling author Joyce Meyer. 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
2: All righty, now, I have way too much information today and not nearly enough time to preach it. Dave said, what's new? So I started yesterday morning doing a two-part series on ways to increase your happiness. I actually have 12 ways. I got through three yesterday morning, and obviously I'm not going to do justice to nine today, so we're going to kind of just see how God leads, and I'll give them all to you, but I'm not going to be able to teach completely on all of them. First of all, our goal is not just to be happy, although that's a good goal in itself, but our goal is to glorify God in everything that we do. And I personally believe that sad-faced Christians don't glorify God. They're not a great advertisement for salvation. So we need to live our lives in such a way and even have an appearance about us that makes people want to have what we have. And so I think that the joy of the Lord, which is our strength, and peace and patience and different things like that are very important for us as believers if we really want to be used by God. And so Psalm 5:11 says, let those who love your name be joyful in you and be in high spirits. So God doesn't want us just to have a little bit of him, you know, every once in a while. He wants us to be really happy and really in a good mood and notify our face so the world can tell that we've got something that they need. Amen. And you know, after having lived a long time, I've come to the conclusion that really, what do we all, really the bottom line of what does everybody want? You know what? They just want to be happy. I mean, when you go out and go shopping, you're doing it because you want to do something that makes you happy. You know, we eat because it makes us happy. We overeat sometimes because it makes us happy. You know, we want to be in relationships because they make us happy. You know, so happiness is just like something that everybody wants, but sadly, many people go about getting it all the wrong way. Now, I'm going to give you number 12 first. I did that yesterday morning. And number 12 is decide to be happy. You're never going to be happy if you don't decide you're going to be happy in spite of your circumstances. Amen? Can you decide to be happy in spite of your circumstances? Well, I never thought about it. You know, happiness, our true godly joy, is not supposed to be based on what is happening. Although if you look at the Webster's Dictionary definition, at least the one of the original dictionaries written in 1828, it says that happiness is the product of having something good happen to you, but it's also the product of expecting something good to happen to you. And that's what I love, that even if something good isn't happening to me right now, there is no devil in hell can keep me from expecting something good to happen to me. The enemy might be able to mess with your circumstances, but he cannot mess with your heart and your hope. You can be full of hope and expect good things to happen if you decide to. So I'm going to say it again, maybe a lot of times today, decide to be happy. And don't wait for your circumstances to dictate to you that you can have that happiness. Decide to be happy. Everybody say, I'm going to be happy. I've decided. I will not waste another day
3: being unhappy.
2: I am happy. Now, the number one thing, the number one thing that we talked about yesterday is that if you want to be happy, you've got to believe what the Word of God says about you, and especially about you and who you are. And here's the bottom line. You're never going to enjoy your life if you don't enjoy yourself. So I, you know, can't go over all that information again, but let me just tell you, if you don't like yourself, then you might as well, you really need to quickly get over it and make another decision, because you are stuck with you for the rest of your life. I mean, that's really not rocket science, but it really was life-changing for me when I realized that everywhere I went, there I was. So you're never going to get away from yourself, not for one second, so you might as well come to some kind of terms of peace and say, I like me. With all my flaws and all my weirdness, I like me, and God is changing me. Next year, I won't be exactly the way I am now, but while I'm in the process of changing, I'm not going to be at war with myself. I like me. Can everybody say, I like me? Number two thing that we talked about yesterday

want to talk about today. If you want to be happy, you got to learn to give your life away. In God's economy, what you try to cling to and keep is what you end up losing. And what you're willing to give away, you get back with interest multiplied many times over. Whatever you give to God, you get something better back. Isn't that interesting? Whatever you give to God, you get something better back. So if you give yourself away, you say, God, here I am. You take me. You do with me what you want to do. Use me in your kingdom. Use me to help people. Use me to be a blessing to people. And don't just pray that one time in your life. Pray that every day. Every single day, I ask God, show me what I can do for you today, Lord. And show me what I can do to be a blessing to other people. Show me what I can give. Show me who I can encourage. You see, I lived a long time where I was the center of my universe. And I can tell you that it will never make you happy. Selfish people are not happy people. Amen? And that's a tweet. Is that the right word? Do we tweet things like that? Yeah, that's it. We tweet that. I get them all mixed up. You can't be happy and selfish at the same time. And your life is yours to do what you want to with. You can spend your whole life just with you as the center of your universe and believing that you should be the center of everybody else's universe, but you're just going to be miserable. And so you can decide today, I'm going to give my life away. I'm just going to give it to God and tell him to do what he wants to with it. Matthew 16:24. Then Jesus said to his disciples, if anyone desires to be my disciple, let him deny himself, disregard, lose sight of, and forget himself and his own interest. Now, you know, forget yourself doesn't mean you're not going to take care of yourself, but it just means that you're just not going to have yourself on your mind all the time. Amen? Get up in the morning and first thing, start thinking about how you can be a blessing to somebody else, or think about God, but do something besides think about yourself. And take up your cross and follow me. Now, you know, there's been a lot of conversation about carrying the cross. Well, this problem is my cross to bear. This sickness is my cross to bear. You know, this tragedy is my cross to bear. No, that's not biblical. The cross that we carry is to forget ourselves, lose sight of ourselves and all of our own interests, and say, here I am, God, a vessel, empty of myself. You fill me full of you and do what you want to with me and through me today. Come on, that is shouting ground right there. Amen. Now, I might as well tell you, if you're not used to living that way, you will go through culture shock. It will be hard in the beginning because we are very accustomed to being on the throne of our life and everything. We think about ourselves first in everything. And it's difficult in the beginning because there is a dying, a dying that takes place. But I'm going to prove to you today that in order to really live, you have to die first. And I'm not talking about leaving the earth and going to heaven. That's the ultimate dying to live. But actually, if you ever want to have a real life, a real quality of life, where you feel like your life really counts and it matters for something, then you have to be willing to die to self, to not get your way, and to learn to be happy about it. Yeah, well, you're not as happy as I hope you get. Some of you are thinking, well, I already don't get my way. Well, yeah, but you're not happy about it. Verse 25, for whoever, but we're going to go back to 24 again because I want to make sure you get all this. Then Jesus said to his disciples, if anybody desires to be my disciple, let him deny himself, disregard, lose sight of, forget himself and his own interests, and take up his cross and follow me. Cleave steadfastly to me. Conform wholly to my example in living, and if need be, in dying also. For whoever is bent on saving his temporal life, his comfort and security here, shall lose it, eternal life. And whoever loses his life, his comfort and security here, for my sake, we don't do this because it feels good. We're not even really doing it for other people.
We're doing it for His sake.

0: And let me clarify again that forgetting yourself and losing sight of yourself and all your own interests, that doesn't mean that you never get to do anything you want to do. It doesn't mean that you never make any good plans for yourself. Let's don't take this out of context. What it really means is you're not going to just live for just you and nothing else. I encourage people to take care of themselves. I encourage people to stay balanced and to do things for yourself that you enjoy doing. But that's a totally different thing than everything being about you. Amen? For what will it profit a man if he gains the whole world and forfeits his life, his blessed life in the kingdom of God? Or what would a man give in exchange for his blessed life in the kingdom of God? So I believe that we should learn to live and give. Live and give. I get up every day. Everything is not about what's coming to me. Everything is about God working through me. To be honest, I don't even have anything to give that's worth having if I don't first receive all of God that I can possibly receive and then let Him flow through me. Amen? Trust me, you don't want what I've got to give you, but I've done my best to let God flow through me this weekend so you can have more of Him in your life. And that's what God wants us to do for every person that we meet. Now, John 12, 24 through 26 are just amazing scriptures, and I'm going to work part of this message around this. So watch this. John chapter 12, verse 24. I assure you, and most solemnly I tell you, most solemnly I tell you, it's okay occasionally to get solemn in church. Unless a grain of wheat falls into the earth and dies, it remains just one grain. It never becomes more, but lives by itself alone. But if it dies, it produces many others and yields a rich harvest.
1: We all have tough days when things don't go as planned, but we don't have to let those challenges determine our outlook on life. With God on our side, every day is a new opportunity to enjoy the wonderful life He has given us. Psalm 118, 24 says, "This is the day the Lord has made. Let us rejoice and be glad in it." If we want to have what God wants us to have, we must learn to think like God thinks.
0: Have you struggled to discover God's plan for your life? Maybe you've tried and tried to hear God's voice, but nothing seems to change. If that sounds familiar, I've got some good news. In my book, Finding God's Will for Your Life, I want to take you on a journey to peace as we explore what the Bible says about God's purposes for us. You can say goodbye to the struggle and trust that God has a good plan for you.
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4: My colleague Tom notes that for too much of his career, he was worried about where he ranked in the organization. 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Jesus has told Peter to follow him, yet Peter looks at John and asks Jesus, "What about him?" Jesus answered, "If I want him to remain alive until I return, what is that to you? You must follow me." John 21, 22. 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
5: Chapter 17. Better is a dry morsel and quietness therewith than an house full of sacrifices with strife. A wise servant shall have rule over a son that causeth shame, and shall have part of the inheritance among the brethren. The finding pot is for silver, and the furnace for gold, but the Lord trieth the hearts. A wicked doer giveth heed to false lips, and a liar giveth ear to a naughty tongue. Whoso mocketh the poor reproacheth his Maker, and he that is glad at calamities shall not be unpunished. Children's children are the crown of old men, and the glory of children are their fathers. Excellent speech becometh not a fool, much less do lying lips a prince. A gift is as a precious stone in the eyes of him that hath it, whithersoever it turneth it prospereth. He that covereth a transgression seeketh love, but he that repeateth a matter separateth very friends. A reproof entereth more into a wise man than an 100 stripes into a fool. An evil man seeketh only rebellion, therefore a cruel messenger shall be sent against him. Let a bear robbed of her whelps meet a man rather than a fool in his folly. Whoso rewardeth evil for good, evil shall not depart from his house. The beginning of strife is as when one letteth out water, therefore leave off contention before it be meddled with. He that justifieth the wicked, and he that condemneth the just, even they both are abomination to the Lord. Wherefore is there a price in the hand of a fool to get wisdom, seeing he hath no heart to it? A friend loveth at all times, and a brother is born for adversity. A man void of understanding striketh hands and becometh surety in the presence of his friend. He loveth transgression that loveth strife, and he that exalteth his gate seeketh destruction. He that hath a froward heart findeth no good, and he that hath a perverse tongue falleth into mischief. He that begetteth a fool doeth it to his sorrow, and the father of a fool hath no joy. A merry heart doeth good like a medicine, but a broken spirit drieth the bones. A wicked man taketh a gift out of the bosom to pervert the ways of judgment. Wisdom is before him that hath understanding, but the eyes of a fool are in the ends of the earth. A foolish son is a grief to his father, and bitterness to her that bare him. Also to punish the just is not good, nor to strike princes for equity. He that hath knowledge spareth his words, and a man of understanding is of an excellent spirit. Even a fool, when he holdeth his peace, is counted wise, and he that shutteth his lips is esteemed a man of understanding. Psalm 127. Except the Lord build the house, they labor in vain that build it. Except the Lord keep the city, the watchman waketh but in vain. It is vain for you to rise up early, to sit up late, to eat the bread of sorrows, for so he giveth his beloved sleep. Lo, children are an heritage of the Lord, and the fruit of the womb is his reward. As arrows are in the hand of a mighty man, so are children of the youth. Happy is the man that hath his quiver full of them. They shall not be ashamed, but they shall speak with the enemies in the gate. Chapter 2. The word that Isaiah the son of Amoz saw concerning Judah and Jerusalem. And it shall come to pass in the last days that the mountain of the Lord's house shall be established in the top of the mountains, and shall be exalted above the hills, and all nations shall flow unto it. And many people shall go and say, Come ye, and let us go up to the mountain of the Lord, to the house of the God of Jacob, and he will teach us of his ways, and we will walk in his paths. For out of Zion shall go forth the law, and the word of the Lord from Jerusalem. And he shall judge among the nations, and shall rebuke many people. And they shall beat their swords into plowshares, and their spears into pruning hooks. Nation shall not lift up sword against nation, neither shall they learn war any more. O house of Jacob, come ye, and let us walk in the light of the Lord. Therefore thou hast forsaken thy people, the house of Jacob, because they be replenished from the east, and are soothsayers like the Philistines, and they please themselves in the children of strangers. Their land also is full of silver and gold, neither is there any end of their treasures. Their land is also full of horses, neither is there any end of their chariots. Their land also is full of idols. They worship the work of their own hands, that which their own fingers have made. And the mean man boweth down, and the great man humbleth himself. Therefore forgive them not. Enter into the rock, and hide thee in the dust, for fear of the Lord, and for the glory of his majesty. The lofty looks of man shall be humbled, and the haughtiness of men shall be bowed down, and the Lord alone shall be exalted in that day.
6: For the day of the Lord of hosts shall be upon everyone that is proud and lofty, and upon everyone that is lifted up, and he shall be brought low. And upon all the cedars of Lebanon that are high and lifted up, and upon all the oaks of Bashan, and upon all the high mountains, and upon all the hills that are lifted up, and upon every high tower, and upon every fenced wall, and upon all the ships of Tarshish, and upon all pleasant pictures. And the loftiness of man shall be bowed down, and the haughtiness of men shall be made low, and the Lord alone shall be exalted in that day. And the idols he shall utterly abolish, and they shall go into the holes of the rocks, and into the caves of the earth, for fear of the Lord, and for the glory of his majesty, when he ariseth to shake terribly the earth. In that day a man shall cast his idols of silver, and his idols of gold, which they made each one for himself to worship, to the moles and to the bats, to go into the clefts of the rocks, and into the tops of the ragged rocks, for fear of the Lord, and for the glory of his majesty, when he ariseth to shake terribly the earth. Cease ye from man, whose breath is in his nostrils, for wherein is he to be accounted of?
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0: 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Today, Keith Moore is teaching from the Word of God, a message from the series, Qualifying for God's Best. Stay tuned, because at the end of this broadcast, we'll be giving you information on how you can receive a free copy of today's teaching. And now, Brother Moore.
1: I'm telling you, friend, I got something in my spirit stirring so big, the Lord's dealt with me. He said, it's time for you to stand up. It's time for your whole church and ministry to stand up and say, no, we are not a side issue. Amen. This is not a side thing. Amen. This is the gospel. Yes. Healing is good news. Yes. Prosperity is good news. Yes. Amen. No, it's not relegated to some side thing. Well, I guess God could do it sometime, but y'all don't talk so much about that, because that's not the main message. The most important message of all is that Jesus came to save the lost. I've had somebody really get on to me about that one time. No, now, the most important thing is that Jesus came and paid the price for your sins. That's the most important message of all worldwide. I said, I disagree. They looked at me like, I knew it. Heretic. I knew it. I said, I disagree. He said, you disagree? I said, I disagree. You said it is without a question in every situation and everybody worldwide the most important message. Jesus came and paid the price for your sins. I said, I disagree. They said, how in the world can you as a Christian disagree? I said, it depends on who you're talking to. If you got a man or a woman who's thoroughly saved, they are born again, their name's in the Lamb's Book of Life, they know the Lord Jesus, but they're so sick they can't get out of bed. Is the most important message to them, Jesus saves you from your sin?
2: No.
1: They know that message. They believe that. They've received that. What do they need to hear? Jesus will heal you. Healing is still for today. He will heal you. That's good news to a man dying from a terminal disease. Well, what if you're saved and you're doing pretty good health-wise, but you got no power in your life? What's the message for you? Jesus is the baptizer in the Holy Ghost. He'll fill you up to overflowing, fill you full of power, and you can talk in tongues and walk the walk. That's the most important message. Well, what if you're filled with the Holy Ghost? You got power, you're healed, you know you're saved, but you ain't got enough money to get out of town. What's the most important message for you right then? Prosperity is the will of God. He can raise you up and cause you to eat and enjoy the best of the best. Depends on who you're talking to. Amen. But people haven't wanted to acknowledge that. They just on one little rabbit trail and want to find fault with everything else. No, friend, this is the gospel of the Lord Jesus Christ. Can you say amen?
2: Amen.
1: This is the gospel. Go to Matthew 26. Thank you, Lord. Matthew 26. Talking about the gospel. Have you ever heard anything like that? People say, well, we don't get into all that healing stuff and all that money stuff. We just preach the gospel. Well, back up. What did Jesus preach? He stood up. His favorite text, it seems like, to preach from, and says, the Spirit of the Lord is on me today. Number one, to proclaim the good news to every poor man out there. And broke folk could go, wow. He's going to tell us some good news.
3: Amen.
1: Well, what would be good news that was especially pertinent to poor people? I know I sound redundant, but get it in your spirit now. Well, He saved us from our sins. Well, why didn't He say good news to the lost? Why didn't He say good news to sinners? Nah, He said good news to the poor. What is good news to a sick man? You can be healed. What's good news to a broke man? Oh, friend, I remember in that bedroom I was talking to you about, crying before God, and before I got through, I realized in my spirit He had heard my prayer and He was bringing this broke country boy up.
3: Amen.
1: I knew it as good as I knew what my name. I didn't see it. It wasn't in my hand. But I knew it's just a matter of time until old Keithy boy is coming up. We're going to pay stuff off. We're going to get ahead. And we're going to give like we never dreamed we could give. We're going to write big checks and support the gospel. We're going to underwrite things. We're going to buy equipment. Amen. Amen. Just the other day, there's been about 3 weeks, and this certain fella that I hadn't seen in 18 years, but I knew he was in the ministry. He was one of my students at the Bible school. I hadn't seen him. He hadn't called me, and his name kept coming up in my spirit, And finally, I called him. I found out where I got on the internet, typed in his name, and found out he's got a ministry. And called him. And he called me back. Oh, hi, Brother Keith. Why are you calling me? I said, I don't know. I said, what are you doing? He began to tell me, and man, they're in the thick of some good ministry. Yeah. I said, are you believing for something right now? And he said, yeah, big item. He told me. He didn't ask me. I called him by the Spirit. I said, well, I'm setting myself in agreement with you on it. We're believing this thing in. And I didn't tell him, but I'm telling you, we're going to do something about it. And I'm excited because it's a pretty big thing. I'm excited. We have the ability to do this thing. I didn't have the ability when I was, broke years ago. And if I'd have just said, well, I guess this is just my lot in life. We don't have much, but we love the Lord. That is unwilling to receive the good news. And do you understand why we're talking about this? Millions have rejected this message. Haven't they? They've heard different parts of it, flipping through the channels, and see Brother Copeland for a few minutes and go, I don't believe all that financial stuff. And just keep flipping. Uh-oh. They don't realize what they just did. Drive by and see our shiny gold letters on the front. And go, that's just gaudy. That's just gaudy. That's just pretty. I don't believe in all that. Well, you just, let me show you exactly what they just did. Turn to the book of Acts. You're in Matthew, right? Hold a finger there. Go to the book of Acts. You're going to be back tomorrow night, aren't you? Because I can't do all this tonight and I shouldn't try. I'm tempted, though. Acts, the 13th chapter. Oh, this is good. Thank you, Lord. The Scripture and the Word is so good. Acts chapter 13. Notice what happened. In Acts 13, this happens to this day on every area of the gospel. Acts 13. Paul and his company are in what is to them a foreign country, and they're preaching the gospel where it has not been heard. And they preached it, and people listened to it the first Sabbath they were there, and it had a good response. And the Bible said the following Sabbath, this is Acts 13:44, the following Sabbath day came almost the whole city together to hear the word of God. You talk about a turnout. Why? Because it got around. What got around? What are they preaching? Huh? What did Paul preach? Skip over to the 14th chapter and the 7th verse. It talks about the next place they went to. It said they came to the next place, and verse 7 says, and there they did what? They preached the what? Not tradition, not condemnation. Not theories, not rules. They preached good news. And friend, people are hungry to hear good news. They've heard all this other stuff they want to hear and then some. They've heard about how bad they are and what they can't do and God's mad at them and all other kind of stuff. And that didn't bless them. They don't know what to do with that. But friend, when people hear good news, that's why the whole city turned out the next time. They thought, man, I got to hear some of that myself. He's saying something good. Right? That's why you keep showing up. I know it is. That's why I keep showing up too. It's good news. It's all good news. Even the corrections that you have to make, it's good news, because when you do it, get more blessed. There they preached the gospel. Well, that's what they were doing at this first place back in the 13th chapter. And it says almost the whole city came out to hear the word of God. But when the Jews, now this was the religious leaders, when they saw the crowds, traditional religious folk don't like to see crowds at other people's meetings. Did you hear that? I tell you what, there's some ungodly stuff. And it's summed up in the word competition. That is an ungodly word. Did you hear me? Competition. Brother Kenneth Copeland said a fellow told him one time, an internationally known man that should have known better, told him one time, he said, well, you know, we're all vying for that same Christian dollar. Made Brother Kenneth aggravated, as you might imagine. And it is aggravating. I'll just say it. I won't say it. It's bad. I mean, let me say it like that. It's bad. We're not in competition. We're all on the same team. We don't have to be in competition for the same Christian dollar. There's more than enough for every one of us to have surplus. More than enough. Well, you know, we're all competing for the same Christian. No, there are millions that are going to church nowhere. That's foolishness. That's deception. That's confusion. But man, when almost the whole city came to hear Paul speak, and the Jews saw the multitudes, they were filled with envy. Oh, that's devilish stuff. And they spoke against the things that were spoken by Paul, contradicting and blaspheming. Now, why were they doing this? Because they genuinely disagreed with him doctrinally? No. It's because he had a bigger crowd than they did. Now, that's ungodly, isn't it? It's not because they thought, oh, he's in error. No. That wasn't the main thing driving him. Oh, he's missing it. He's wrong on the Scripture. No, it was envy. So because of that, if he said it was white, they said it's black. If he said it's good, they said, no, that's bad. Just to contradict him. Are there still people like that around?
0: And that concludes today's message by Brother Keith Moore. Today's teaching is from the series, Qualifying for God's Best. 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

0: welcome you to the voice of one witness, my daughter Shelley.
1: The Messiah, coming through the seed of David, will have a throne.
2: Ben David, mm-hmm. the son of David, the Messiah.
1: Yes.
2: They call him David's greater son. Hmm. He is the root
1: yes.
2: of David.
1: Right.
2: And he is the shoot or the out, the branch mm-hmm. of David.
1: The family tree.
2: So he is before David and he is after David, mm-hmm. but he is the seed. And this promise is to all, you're going to see things in there that are to all the seed of David, but for sure, there's going to be an eternal throne that's going to be from the house of David.
1: That's right.
2: All right. So start there with verse 3 again.
1: I have made a covenant with my chosen. I have sworn to David, my servant, I will establish your seed forever and build up your throne to all generations.
2: Now, what does that mean? What does it mean?
1: It means that God cut a covenant and that the Messiah coming through the seed of David will have a throne.
2: That's it.
1: And
2: how long will it last?
1: Forever. To all generations.
2: To all generations. Forever and ever. So then verse 14, Shelley.
1: Righteousness and justice are the foundation of your throne. Chesed and truth, emet, go before you.
2: Righteousness and justice are the foundation of this throne. Chesed and emet.
1: Glory.
2: Go are before it.
1: How blessed are the people who know the joyful sound. Oh, Jehovah, oh, Lord, they walk in the light of your countenance. In your name they rejoice all the day, and by your righteousness they are exalted. For you are the glory of their strength, and by your favor our horn is exalted. For our shield belongs to Jehovah, and our King to the Holy One of Israel.
2: Of course, this is speaking of that eternal throne. Verse 19.
1: Once you spoke in vision to your godly ones and said, quote, I have given help to one who is mighty. I've exalted one chosen from the people. I have found David, my servant.
2: I found him. God found him.
1: And with my holy oil, I have anointed him, with whom my hand will be established. My arm also will strengthen him. The enemy will not deceive him, nor the son of wickedness afflict him. But I shall crush his adversaries before him and strike those who hate him. My emunah, my faithfulness, and my chesed will be with him. And in my name his horn will be exalted. I shall also set his hand on the sea and on his right hand on the rivers. He will cry to me, you are my Father, my God, and the rock of my salvation. And I also shall make him my firstborn, the highest of the kings of the earth.
2: Now, who is that? Of course, that's the King Messiah, Yeshua, HaMashiach, Jesus.
1: And my chesed I will keep for him forever, and my covenant shall be confirmed to him. So I will establish his descendants forever and his throne as the days of heaven.
2: Now, it's going to go back. It goes back and forth, and this can happen in prophecy. It's now going to speak of the natural sons, because we know that David had some natural sons who did not walk in the law. Yeah. Who did not keep his judgments. And so God says, I am going to punish them. But. Verse 33, I will not break off my chesed from him or from the house of David, nor deal falsely in my faithfulness. My covenant I will not violate or break, nor will I alter the utterance of my lips. I don't care how mean some of those wicked kings were that descended from David.
1: I know it.
2: He said, I'm not taking it away.
1: That's right.
2: That's really Satan who tried to get all of them, you know, come out of the covenant, tried to kill them. Right. There was a time when there was only one descendant of him left. Mm-hmm. Remember, a little baby.
1: Yeah.
2: And Queen Athaliah had tried to kill them all. Of course, all the descendants of David. There was one son left.
1: Got close.
2: Little Josiah.
1: God bless him.
2: And he was hidden by the priest for until he got to be 8 years old.
1: That's right.
2: So Satan's been against this all the time. But these words right here, oh, no. Mm-mm. I don't care if they do turn. I don't care if some of them do disobey me. I've got a covenant with the house of David, and one from his seed is going to sit on my throne forever.
1: That's right.
2: So that's how
1: Amen.
2: It is. Amen. Just finish that, Shelley. Start with verse 34.
1: Okay. And my covenant I will not violate, nor will I alter the utterance of my lips. Once I have sworn by my holiness, I will not lie to David. His descendants shall endure forever, and his throne as the sun before me. It shall be established forever like the moon, and the witness in the sky is faithful.
2: Hallelujah.
1: Selah.
2: Every day you see the sun, every day you see the moon, and they're witnesses to God.
1: Mm-hmm.
2: And there's going to be this eternal throne. Jesus
1: yes.
2: is going to come and set up a kingdom. And he is going to sit on that throne forever.
1: Forever.
2: Hallelujah.
1: Glory to God.
2: Now, Solomon, at the temple dedication, they dedicated the temple, you remember. And there they came and they sang, Hallelujah, Ki Tov, Ki Le'olam Chasdo. And the glory of the Lord came in. Well, Solomon, that was a whole week of celebration mm-hmm. because it was the Feast of Tabernacles. So we have a prayer of Solomon where he just humbled himself before the people. It's so touching.
1: Oh,
2: but
1: yes.
2: I want you to see that the people, the leaders, when they were in right standing, when they were walking right, they always relied on the covenant and they talked covenant. Which is what we should do.
1: Yes. God
2: so then Solomon stood before the altar of the Lord in the presence of all the assembly of Israel and spread out his hands. Solomon had made a bronze platform, 5 cubits long, 5 cubits wide, 3 cubits high, and had set it in the court. And he stood on it. Everyone could see him. Then he knelt on his knees in the presence of all the assembly of Israel and spread out his hands toward heaven. And said, Oh, Yehovah, Elohim of Israel,
1: yes.
2: there is no God like you mm-hmm. in heaven or on earth, keeping covenant and showing chesed.
1: And showing.
2: There's no other place we can look okay. for someone so powerful.
1: Yes.
2: The Creator who actually walks in covenant with us.
1: That's right.
2: And shows us chesed. To your servants who walk before you with all your heart.
1: Amen.
2: Now he's gonna go back. You see, you go back and you're the Lord's remembrancers. You say this was said and this was said.
1: That's right.
2: So here, that's what he does. There's no God like you in heaven or on earth, keeping Brit covenant and showing Chesed to your servants who walk before you with all their heart. You spoke with your mouth and with your hand have fulfilled it this day. Now, therefore, O Jehovah, God of Israel, keep for your servant David, my father, what you promised him, saying, You shall not like a man to sit before me on the throne of Israel. Hallelujah.
1: So he's quoting the contract.
2: He's quoting it. God, you got a covenant for the throne. Now, therefore, O Lord God of Israel, let your word be confirmed, which you spoke to your servant David. And later on that same week, this happened. When all the people, another prayer of Solomon, and he sacrificed a lot of animals. When all the people of Israel saw the fire come down and the glory of the Lord on the temple, they bowed down with their, because he sacrificed and fire came from heaven and licked it up.
1: Yes. Mm-hmm.
2: When all the people of Israel saw the fire come down and the glory of the Lord on the temple, they bowed down with their faces to the ground on the pavement and worshiped and gave thanks to the Lord, saying, Ki Tov, Ki Le'olam Hasdo, for he is good, and his mercy endured
1: glory
2: forever.
1: God, glory.
2: Ezra, you remember when he came mm-hmm. back from captivity, Babylonian captivity, and he led the people. And this tells us that it was responsive.
1: Mm-hmm.
2: Ezra 3:11, and they sang responsively, praising and giving thanks to the Lord. Ki Tov, Ki Le'olam Hasdo. They sang all the time. They
1: Glory.
2: Worshiped and they took that before the Lord in their prayers. We're going to skip on down right here to Daniel just to show you how they would use that when they prayed. We're going to look here at Daniel and Nehemiah. In Daniel 9:4, Daniel, he sees that 70 years is up. He looks in the Word, and he goes to God in prayer.
3: Amen.
2: I prayed to Yehovah my God and made confession, saying, O Lord, great and awesome God, who keeps covenant and hesed with those who love him and keep his commandments. See,
3: wow.
2: They want answers. And what they're going to do, they're going to lift up. We're in covenant.
3: Yeah. Yes.
2: And you are a covenant-keeping God. It was the same with Nehemiah.
3: Mm-hmm.
2: Nehemiah is over in the capital of the Persian Empire.
3: Mm-hmm.
2: And someone comes back. Remember, 42,000 people went over with Ezra.
3: Mm-hmm.
2: And so someone came back and reported kind of to Nehemiah, who's cupbearer to the king.
3: Mm-hmm.
2: He said, how are things back home in Jerusalem? Bad.
3: Mm-hmm.
2: The walls crumbled. And Nehemiah says, as soon as I heard these words, I sat down and wept and mourned for days. Nehemiah 1:4. And I continued fasting and praying before the Lord God of heaven. And I said, O Lord God of heaven, great and awesome God. How does he address him? Who keeps covenant
3: mm-hmm.
2: and hesed with those who love him and keep his commandments. You know, we can do the same thing, Shelley.
3: Oh, yes.
2: We can say, God, here I am.
3: Mm-hmm.
2: You keep covenant.
3: That's right.
2: And hesed. And Jesus signed my covenant in your blood.
3: Yes.
2: And your covenant says such and such.
3: Mm-hmm.
2: Oh, it wipes away all doubt.
3: Mm-hmm.
2: A covenant-keeping God would never want his children. He would never say, well, I'm going to teach you a lesson and give you cancer.
3: Mm-hmm.
2: That is craziness.
3: Because in covenant, you're a reflection of the partner that you have enjoined yourself to.
2: That's right.
3: Just like with Livingston and Stanley, that staff was a part of a reflection of whom he had joined himself to.
2: That's right.
3: To. So if we're joined to God, he who joins himself with the Lord is one spirit.
2: He yes.
3: And we reflect his goodness, his glory, his ability, one with him.
2: Yes, and
3: covenant.
2: That's what he wants reflected. Remember what it says in Micah. I got to find this here. Micah 7:18. Who is a God like you, pardoning iniquity, passing over transgression? He does not retain his anger forever because he delights in hesed.
3: Getting to know our Father.
2: Oh,
3: what
2: getting to know
3: him?
2: Our Father. Hallelujah.
3: What does he delight in?
2: Hallelujah. And he has an eternal marriage covenant, the Father with Israel.
3: Yes.
2: He said in Hosea 2:19, I will betroth you to me forever. I will betroth you to me in righteousness and in justice and in hesed and mercy.
3: Mm.
2: Through that harlot. Mm-hmm. That he had the prophet, Hosea
3: oh, yeah.
2: Mary.
3: Right.
2: He said, I'm going to forgive him.
3: Yeah.
2: And I promise that I'll be betrothed to them forever. Oh, Shelley, there's so many I wanted to read and we don't have time.
3: Why don't
2: bless
3: you write
2: the Lord,
3: a book,
2: bless
3: Mom.
2: The Lord. I may write a book on this. Glory to God. Hallelujah.
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0: This is Pastor Jerry Hall, General Manager of radio station WHJG. I just wanted you to know that the programs on our station are always not current, and therefore the books and tapes and things offered are not always available. Also, the talk-in shows are not always current, and so you can't call in on that particular day for that particular event. 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
1: What in the world is the church? 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The church, the body of Christ, is every single believer. It has nothing to do with being a Baptist, a Methodist, or a Presbyterian, or Catholic, or anything else. The body of Christ is that group of people who have trusted Jesus Christ as their personal Savior and now have become a part of the body of Christ. God is our Heavenly Father, and so God has made it possible for each one of us to belong to His church.
2: For many people, church is synonymous with obligation, ritual, and earning points with God. But is that all there is to it? Today on In Touch, the teaching ministry of Dr. Charles Stanley, we'll hear about the crucial role of the church that Jesus established as we continue our series, Know What You Believe. Let's listen in to Dr. Stanley's message.
1: I want to talk about this whole idea of a belief system, and I want to give you a pattern of a belief system. That is, I want to give you a list of things that certainly should be a part of your belief system. That is, what you believe, those things that govern and guide your lifestyle and how you operate. Now, here's what I want you to think about for a moment. And this is why it's so important that you and I understand what we believe. I want you to think for just a moment, not what you do. I want you to think about who you are. Listen to this. Who are you? Here's who you are. As a child of God, listen, as a child of God, you are a person who owns the most precious, valuable thing on the face of this earth, a record of the living revelation of Almighty God, accurate for living in this life and for dying by. You and I have the Trinity, God the Father, God the Son, God the Holy Spirit, who's on our side and who is working in our behalf. We have God the Father we can come to as a child and pray to and who will hear and answer our prayer. We have Jesus Christ, the Son of God, as our Lord and Master and King, one who lives on the inside of us and who will enable us and strengthen us, one who has forgiven us of our sin. We have the Holy Spirit who has indwelt us and sealed us forever as a child of the living God. You and I know that we have been created in the image of Almighty God, that we are fallen creatures. Yes, we are. But we are forgiven, listen, by the salvation that has been purchased at Calvary through the death of Jesus Christ. He says, if I be lifted up, I will draw all men unto me. Whosoever shall call upon the name of the Lord shall be saved. If thou shalt confess with thy mouth, Jesus Christ is Lord, thou shalt be saved. And you remember what Paul says, believe on the Lord Jesus Christ and thou shalt be saved. Everywhere you turn in the Bible, salvation is a result of a personal relationship with Jesus Christ. Salvation's not good works. A person who is saved does good works. Salvation isn't believing something necessarily. Salvation is receiving by faith Jesus Christ, the Son of God, the eternal Son of God, virgin born, conceived of the Spirit, God the Father, God the Son, God the Holy Spirit, believing Jesus Christ as personal Savior. That's what brings about all of our forgiveness. Jesus said, I am the way, the truth, and the life. No man comes to the Father but by me. And my friend, no matter what you believe, no matter how much you try to believe it, how good you try to be, if you reject the Son of God, there is no salvation. If you reject Jesus Christ as your Savior and Lord, when you die, there is absolutely no hope of salvation. There's not a single verse in this book that says that in spite of the fact that you have rejected Jesus Christ, you're going to be saved. No. What He gives us eternal security. Eternal security is the work of God, whereby He guarantees that the gift of salvation, once received, can never be lost. That's what salvation is all about. It isn't something that I get because of my behavior. It isn't something that I can keep because of my behavior. It is a relationship. It is not something I believe. It isn't something I attend. It is not something I belong to. It is a personal relationship with the Son of God as a result of our simple faith in Him. Salvation. Well, the next word I want you to put in your category of belief is this, and that is the church. The church. What in the world is the church? The church is made up of believers everywhere, in every country in the world, in every part of this globe. The church, the body of Christ, is every single believer. It has nothing to do with being a Baptist, a Methodist, or a Presbyterian, or Catholic, or anything else. The body of Christ is that group of people who have trusted Jesus Christ as their personal Savior and now have become a part of the body of Christ. God is our Heavenly Father. We are His children. The body of believers are to express themselves in love for one another, encouraging each other, uplifting each other, praying for each other, and helping each other in times of need. That should be the expression that the world sees of us. And that is that we are followers of Jesus Christ, that our conduct is in keeping with the one whom we call as the Lord and the Master of our life. When we think in terms of what is the work of the church, ultimately it is this. The church is not a country club. The church is not just a place for social action. The church is not just a place for social fellowship, though all those things are a part of it. The church is the body of Christ, infilled by the Holy Spirit, enabled by the Holy Spirit, corporately and individually as a person. And what is our responsibility? Our responsibility is to do exactly what Jesus said when He said, "As you go, make disciples of all nations, baptizing them in the name of the Father, the Son, and the Holy Spirit, teaching them to observe all the things that I've commanded you, and lo, I'm with you all the way, even to the end of this age." And therefore, the privilege of being able to be a part of the church is a wonderful privilege that God has given us. And therefore, to be able to assemble together and to pray together and to pray for one another, all of this is extremely important in the eyes of God, because He has given us a mission. The reason God has sown this world down in New Testament churches is because it is His purpose and His goal that the church of the Lord Jesus Christ proclaim the name of Jesus. Our mission is clear. Our work is very clear. We're not to do many things that oftentimes churches get sidetracked to doing. Our primary responsibility, proclaim the gospel, love people, help them to understand what it means to receive Jesus, disciple, grow them up, and that each one of us would multiply our witness and our testimony for Jesus Christ. In the church, for example, there are two ordinances that we practice, two according to the Scripture. There are only two in the Bible. The first one is baptism. What is baptism? Baptism by immersion, which is the Scripture way to baptize, not sprinkle, not pour on, but by immersion. Baptism by immersion, because what we have to ask is, what is baptism all about? Baptism is a picture that God has given us of what happens to every single person who is saved, who is forgiven of their sins, and who becomes a child of God. What happens is this: we place our faith in Jesus Christ, and our sins are forgiven, and we are regenerated by the power of the Holy Spirit living on the inside of us. We get a new spirit, we get a new life, and we get a whole new destiny. What do? That means that we have turned from our old life. We are walking in a new direction. So what do? We baptize by immersion because that's what the Bible teaches. Died to our old life, buried in Christ Jesus, risen to walk in newness of life. The unbelieving world has a right to expect something new and different about us because we've died to our old way of life, buried in Christ, and risen to walk in newness of life. Is baptism important? It is absolutely important. Or Jesus would not have said, "As you go, make disciples of all nations, baptizing them." Why? Because He wants every single believer to do what? To simply bear witness and to declare before the world, "I have died to my old way of life. I have been buried in Christ Jesus," which means I've placed my life in Him, and now I have risen from that old life to walk in newness of life in the fullness and the power and the joy of the Holy Spirit of the living God. And now you can expect my character, my conversation, my conduct to be different because I have a new spirit, I have a new life, I am born again, I am a child of the living God. Therefore, when we think in terms of baptism, baptism is extremely important. When a person says, "Well, I've been saved, but I've not been baptized, but I don't think it's important," then you've not read the Scripture. Baptism is absolutely important. Now, listen carefully. Baptism does not save you. Baptism is an expression of your obedience. To refuse to be baptized is to express disobedience. It is an outright denial of the command of God. He says, if we've been saved, we should be baptized. And what we are doing, we are declaring to the world and to the church that we are now a part of the body of Christ. Well, what about the Lord's Supper? Is the Lord's Supper some optional idea? No. You remember what He says in the Gospels? Jesus said it this way. He said, in the breaking of the bread and the drinking of the wine, He says, "This is my body broken for you. This is my blood." It's the blood of a new covenant. That is, from this point on, what happens? And you recall in the crucifixion of Jesus that the veil in the temple was rent from top to bottom. No more sacrifices, no more Holy of Holies. Why? Because Jesus Christ at that moment, He chose to come into the life of every single one of us who's been saved. And that's why He said, I am abiding in you and you are abiding in me. I in you, you in me. And if you'll recall that oftentimes Paul would talk about being in Christ and Christ in us. The Christian life is all about Jesus Christ living His life in us. So that when we come to this Lord's table, which we call communion, and we talk about celebrating, what are we celebrating? While it is a time to examine our hearts, primarily, it is a time to celebrate. To celebrate what? To celebrate, listen, His crucifixion for our sin, which is provided for our forgiveness. It is a time to celebrate that forgiveness. It is a time to celebrate, listen, not only that crucifixion, but to celebrate His resurrection and to celebrate the awesome anticipation that you and I have that Jesus Christ is coming again. The Lord's Supper is a time of commemoration. It is a time of celebration. It should be a time of joy and expectation that our Savior who gave His life at Calvary has given us the awesome, unchangeable, irrevocable promise, and that is, I'm coming again to receive you to myself. Where I am, there you may be also. The church has an awesome responsibility to evangelize the world, and because every single one of us is an individual member of the church, we too share in that responsibility to evangelize the world. We have two ordinances, baptism and the Lord's Supper, both of which are absolutely essential. Listen, not to salvation, but to obedience. A person can go to communion. You can be baptized 10 times. It won't get you into heaven. These are symbolical things that indicate the fact that you have a new spirit, a new life. And when you and I come to the Lord's table, we're coming with praise and thanksgiving for what He's done and the blessed assurance that what we have, we can never lose, and that is eternal life. Well, when you think in terms of what ought to be in your belief system, another word I want you to write down is the Christian life. What about the Christian life? What is the Christian life? The Christian life is simply this. It is Christ living in us and Christ expressing His life through us. His what? His character, His conduct, and His conversation. Those of us who are believers are those who have received Jesus Christ as our Savior. The Holy Spirit is indwelling us, and He's the one who's bearing the fruit of good conduct, good character, and good conversation. So that when somebody says, what is a Christian? A Christian is one who's received the Lord Jesus Christ as personal Savior and one in whom and through whom Jesus Christ is expressing His very life and very nature. Now, when we think in terms of the Christian life, we think in terms of, we say, well, what does a Christian do? Well, let me put it this way. First of all, the most important thing is this. As a child of God, it is the will and purpose of God as for us who are believers to grow in our relationship with Him. Remember that the Christian life is a relationship with Jesus Christ. We're to grow. Listen carefully. We ought to progressively mature in our relationship with Jesus Christ. That is, He says, for example, grow in the grace and knowledge of our Lord Jesus Christ. How are we to do that? Well, there are several things involved in that, but I want you to understand that it is not enough to be saved and stopped. That is, because this is a relationship, we're to grow in our relationship, growing in our intimacy of Him, growing in our understanding of Him, growing in our commitment to Him, growing in our surrender to Him, because when you and I were saved, we were like diamonds in the rough, and some of us were pretty rough. And so, therefore, what does God do? He begins His work of doing what? Maturing us, polishing us, shining us, working in our life. How does He do that? In several ways, one of which, of course, is tribulation, trial, hardship, difficulty, persecution. All of these things are part of the Christian life. You remember what He said to Timothy? He said, listen, if you live godly in Christ Jesus, you can expect the world to persecute you. Therefore, the Christian life is not a life of ease, comfort, and pleasure. It is a life of maturing, of progressively growing into Christ-likeness. It is not because I'm getting better. It is because the Christ who is within me, the Christ who is within you, is having more and more control of our life, and we're surrendering more and more to Him, and the Spirit of God, listen, is filling us, and He is exercising more control of our life. So it isn't that we get better apart from Him. It is Christ on the inside of us. Well, when you think about the Christian life and think about growing, what's involved in that growing process? Well, one thing that is certainly important, and that is the Word of God. You will not grow in your Christian life if you neglect this book. Peter says in the first chapter, or second chapter, 1 Peter, he says, as newborn babes desire, what? The sincere milk of the Word. What does he mean by that? Well, he's simply saying this. When you first become a Christian, you're like a babe in Christ. He says, desire the sincere milk of the Word. What does he mean? He means those things that are the easiest to understand. There are some things in the Bible that are much easier to understand than others. And you recall that even Peter said about what Paul wrote. He said, some things that Paul writes are very difficult to understand. Now, that gives me a lot of comfort when I read it. And I think, well, if Peter didn't understand it, then maybe I don't have such a hard time.

There's some things that are not so simple to understand. Once in a while, I'll meet a new Christian, and I'll say, well, you need to read the Word of God. They say, well, I've been reading it. Haven't been saved but a month, so I've been reading the book of Revelation. Say, wait a minute, that's not where you start. That is not, listen, that's not milk, friend. That's T-bone steak. That is not milk. And so when he says, as newborn babes desire the sincere milk of the Word, as a new Christian, I'm to start with the understanding. And oftentimes what I'll say to somebody who's a new Christian, read the Gospel of John. Because the Gospel of John was written with the purpose that we may believe that Jesus Christ is the Son of God. And oftentimes reading the Gospels, of course, it's narrative, and we begin to understand who Jesus is and how he operated and so forth. So certainly one of the very basic ideas when it comes to Christian growth is learning the Word of God, studying the Word of God, reading it, meditating upon it, thinking about it, absorbing it, watching how God works it in your life, and keeping a diary and seeing how God has kept his promises in your life. You see, as you begin to soak your mind and your heart and your spirit with the Word of God, you know what you're doing? You're driving out things that ought not to be there. Listen, the Word of God is a cleanser. The Bible says, thy word have I hid in my heart that I might not sin against God. The Word is a lamp unto my feet, a light unto my path. And so, certainly, if you're going to progressively move in your relationship to him, studying and reading and meditating upon the Word of God. Secondly is prayer. You'll recall what Paul said to Colossian Christians, he said in that fourth chapter, devote yourself to prayer. Now, devoting yourself to prayer isn't now lay me down to sleep, pray the Lord my soul to keep. If I should die before I wake, pray the Lord my soul to take. Well, first of all, if you know what eternal security is, you don't even have to pray that prayer anymore because you're already settling your issue where you're going to spend eternity. It may be a good prayer for children, but I wouldn't recommend it for the simple reason what you want them to understand that once they're saved by the grace of God, they don't have to keep praying, Lord, if I should die, please take my soul. He already has your soul. Prayer is the way to develop your relationship, talking with him, listening to him, allowing God to speak to your heart. When you mix the Word and you mix prayer, and that is a discipline in your life, you are going to begin to grow in your Christian experience. But growing in the Christian life is not only reading the Bible and praying, but you know what it is? It's also sharing with other people what God has done in your life. There's something about telling and sharing of the people what Christ is doing in your life. What does it do? First of all, it's like more affirmation, more confirmation. You get stronger and more confident in what you believe and what you're saying. God begins to work in your life, and here's what you'll discover. You'll discover that one of the best ways for you to learn the Word of God is to share what you do know with someone else, because they're going to ask you questions you don't know. They'll send you back to the Word of God so you'll know what you do know the next time you share with them. And so sharing your faith is certainly a part of the Christian life. Not only that, but serving the Lord. Listen to what he says. He says in Ephesians chapter 2, for by grace ye are saved through faith, that not of yourselves, it's the gift of God, not of works, lest any man should boast. Then he says, we are his workmanship. God's the one who's made us as we are. We are his workmanship, created in Christ Jesus for good works, which God preordained, foreordained that you and I should walk in them. If I'm going to grow and mature in my Christian life, reading the Bible and prayer and serving the Lord is a very important part of that, because as I learn to give myself away to others, what am I doing? I'm following the pattern of Jesus. What did he say? He said, I didn't come to be served, but I came to serve. If I am going to grow in my Christian life, I am certainly going to have to be willing to serve the Lord. There are many facets of the Christian life, but remember this. It is the Spirit of God who is producing the fruit. Remember, Jesus said, I'm abiding in you and you're abiding in me. Sitting at the Father's right hand, who's sitting in your heart and mind? Who's sitting in your heart and mind is the person of the Holy Spirit doing what? He is willing, ready, and able. Listen, has the power to express the nature of Jesus in your life and my life through every circumstance. He's the one who helps us endure. He's the one who enables us to tenaciously hold on to the will of God when everything around us is shaking loose. He's the one who gives us the faith. He's the one who's establishing us. He's the one who's giving us that sense of confidence and absolutely unshakable security that no matter what happens, God is on our side. The Christian life is a wonderful adventure. The Christian life is a journey with the person of Jesus. It is the most fantastic adventure that a person could ever undertake in this life, because it is walking hand in hand in, heart with and heart with, and here's something else. It is a walk that will never cease. Jesus Christ, listen to what he said. He said, I will never leave you nor forsake you. And Jesus never told a lie. Whatever he promises, all of heaven will back up every single promise that he made. Very important you and I understand what the Christian life is all about. Christ living his life in and through us in order to bring glory.

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1: 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Is it criticism or critique? Encouragement or flattery? Either way, how should a believer respond? Here's a moment with Charles Stanley.
8: If they're coming across very loving and kind, that's one thing. But you can sort of discern when a person is critical. They've got something deep down inside. So I would say the tone of their voice, number one. Number two, watch their eye contact. And third, their body language. And ask yourself the question now, exactly what are they saying to me? Is this a word of criticism? Is this genuine affirmation? Or are they flattering me? Do they want something in return? And the Spirit of God will show you and help you understand what's really going on here between you and that other person. If I'm willing to receive your criticism or your praise, and I understand how to do that, especially criticism, then it's easy for me to receive that same kind of criticism from God, realizing that He doesn't condemn us, but He corrects us. But if I can take it from you, whom I can see, mm-hmm. I can take it easy from Him, whom I cannot see. And so it does strengthen us, because what happens is, as I respond correctly to someone, it strengthens my sense of courage that I can take it, my perseverance to keep moving. It helps me to be able to discern the difference between my actions and my personhood, so that if somebody attacks my personhood, I can think, well, God doesn't attack my personhood. He corrects my mistakes. So I think in the volley that goes back and forth between people, when we respond to each other correctly, I think God affirms that. He says it's a badge of courage.
1: Visit our website, intouch.org, for help responding to life with firm faith in Jesus Christ. 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
9: Bacteria remain bacteria. This is Ken Ham inviting you to the Ark Encounter and Creation Museum in Northern Kentucky. Scientist Richard Lenski has been growing the bacteria E. coli in the lab for over 30 years. That's over 80,000 E. coli generations. Lenski's work is often touted as evidence of evolution in action. You know why? Because a certain gene that's normally switched off is now switched on. But that's not evolution. The information was already there, and lab conditions made it beneficial to switch that gene back on. What Lenski's experiments are really showing is that bacteria remain bacteria. After 80,000 generations, his E. coli haven't gained any new information and never will.
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11: Chapter 17. Better is a dry morsel and quietness therewith than an house full of sacrifices with strife. A wise servant shall have rule over a son that causeth shame, and shall have part of the inheritance among the brethren. The finding pot is for silver, and the furnace for gold, but the Lord trieth the hearts. A wicked doer giveth heed to false lips, and a liar giveth ear to a naughty tongue. Whoso mocketh the poor reproacheth his Maker, and he that is glad at calamities shall not be unpunished. Children's children are the crown of old men, and the glory of children are their fathers. Excellent speech becometh not a fool, much less do lying lips a prince. A gift is as a precious stone in the eyes of him that hath it, whithersoever it turneth it prospereth. He that covereth a transgression seeketh love, but he that repeateth a matter separateth very friends. A reproof entereth more into a wise man than an hundred stripes into a fool. An evil man seeketh only rebellion, therefore a cruel messenger shall be sent against him. Let a bear robbed of her whelps meet a man, rather than a fool in his folly. Whoso rewardeth evil for good, evil shall not depart from his house. The beginning of strife is as when one letteth out water, therefore leave off contention before it be meddled with. He that justifieth the wicked, and he that condemneth the just, even they both are abomination to the Lord. Wherefore is there a price in the hand of a fool to get wisdom, seeing he hath no heart to it? A friend loveth at all times, and a brother is born for adversity. A man void of understanding striketh hands, and becometh surety in the presence of his friend. He loveth transgression that loveth strife, and he that exalteth his gate seeketh destruction. He that hath a froward heart findeth no good, and he that hath a perverse tongue falleth into mischief. He that begetteth a fool doeth it to his sorrow, and the father of a fool hath no joy. A merry heart doeth good like a medicine, but a broken spirit drieth the bones. A wicked man taketh a gift out of the bosom to pervert the ways of judgment. Wisdom is before him that hath understanding, but the eyes of a fool are in the ends of the earth. A foolish son is a grief to his father, and bitterness to her that bare him. Also to punish the just is not good, nor to strike princes for equity. He that hath knowledge spareth his words, and a man of understanding is of an excellent spirit. Even a fool, when he holdeth his peace, is counted wise, and he that shutteth his lips is esteemed a man of understanding. The Book of Psalms, Psalm 1. Blessed is the man that walketh not in the counsel of the ungodly, nor standeth in the way of sinners, nor sitteth in the seat of the scornful, but his delight is in the law of the Lord, and in his law doth he meditate day and night. And he shall be like a tree planted by the rivers of water, that bringeth forth his fruit in his season. His leaf also shall not wither, and whatsoever he doeth shall prosper. The ungodly are not so, but are like the chaff which the wind driveth away. Therefore the ungodly shall not stand in the judgment, nor sinners in the congregation of the righteous. For the Lord knoweth the way of the righteous, but the way of the ungodly shall perish. Chapter 10. For the law, having a shadow of good things to come, and not the very image of the things, can never with those sacrifices which they offered year after year continually make the comers thereunto perfect. For then would they not have ceased to be offered? because that the worshippers once purged should have had no more conscience of sins. But in those sacrifices, there is a remembrance again made of sins every year. For it is not possible that the blood of bulls and of goats should take away sins. Wherefore, when he cometh into the world, he saith, Sacrifice and offering thou wouldest not, but a body hast thou prepared me. In burnt offerings and sacrifices for sin thou hast had no pleasure. Then said I, Lo, I come. In the volume of the book it is written of me, To do thy will, O God. Above, when he said, Sacrifice and offering and burnt offerings and offering for sin thou wouldest not, neither hadst pleasure therein, which are offered by the law, then said he, Lo, I come to do thy will, O God. He taketh away the first, that he may establish the second. By the which will, we are sanctified through the offering of the body of Jesus Christ once for all. And every priest standeth daily ministering and offering oftentimes the same sacrifices, which can never take away sins. But this man, after he had offered one sacrifice for sins forever, sat down on the right hand of God, from henceforth expecting till his enemies be made his footstool. For by one offering he hath perfected forever them that are sanctified. Whereof the Holy Ghost also is a witness to us. For after that he had said before, This is the covenant that I will make with them after those days, saith the Lord. I will put my laws into their hearts, and in their minds will I write them, and their sins and iniquities will I remember no more. Now, where remission of these is, there is no more offering for sin. Having therefore, brethren, boldness to enter into the holiest by the blood of Jesus, by a new and living way, which he hath consecrated for us through the veil, that is to say, his flesh, and having an high priest over the house of God, let us draw near with a true heart in full assurance of faith, having our hearts sprinkled from an evil conscience and our bodies washed with pure water. Let us hold fast the profession of our faith without wavering, for he is faithful that promised. And let us consider one another to provoke unto love and to good works, not forsaking the assembling of ourselves together, as the manner of some is, but exhorting one another, and so much the more as ye see the day approaching. For if we sin willfully, after that we have received the knowledge of the truth, there remaineth no more sacrifice for sins, but a certain fearful looking for of judgment and fiery indignation, which shall devour the adversaries. He that despised Moses' law died without mercy under two or three witnesses. Of how much sorer punishment, suppose ye, shall he be thought worthy, who hath trodden under foot the Son of God, and hath counted the blood of the covenant wherewith he was sanctified an unholy thing, and hath done despite unto the Spirit of grace? For we know him that hath said, Vengeance belongeth unto me, I will recompense, saith the Lord. And again, The Lord shall judge his people. It is a fearful thing to fall into the hands of the living God. But call to remembrance the former days, in which, after ye were illuminated, ye endured a great fight of afflictions, partly whilst ye were made a gazing stock both by reproaches and afflictions, and partly whilst ye became companions of them that were so used. For ye had compassion of me in my bonds, and took joyfully the spoiling of your goods, knowing in yourselves that ye have in heaven a better and an enduring substance. Cast not away therefore your confidence, which hath great recompense of reward. For ye have need of patience, that after ye have done the will of God, ye might receive the promise. For yet a little while, and he that shall come, and will not tarry. Now the just shall live by faith. But if any man draw back, my soul shall have no pleasure in him. But we are not of them who draw back unto perdition, but of them that believe to the saving of the soul. Chapter 9. And Saul, yet breathing out threatenings and slaughter against the disciples of the Lord, went unto the high priest, and desired of him letters to Damascus, to the synagogues, that if he found any of this way, whether they were men or women, he might bring them bound unto Jerusalem. And as he journeyed, he came near Damascus. And suddenly there shined round about him a light from heaven, and he fell to the earth, and heard a voice saying unto him, Saul, Saul, why persecutest thou me? And he said, Who art thou, Lord? And the Lord said, I am Jesus whom thou persecutest. It is hard for thee to kick against the pricks. And he, trembling and astonished, said, Lord, what wilt thou have me to do? And the Lord said unto him, Arise and go into the city, and it shall be told thee what thou must do. And the men which journeyed with him stood speechless, hearing a voice, but seeing no man. And Saul arose from the earth, and when his eyes were opened, he saw no man. But they led him by the hand and brought him into Damascus. And he was 3 days without sight, and neither did eat nor drink. And there was a certain disciple at Damascus named Ananias. And to him said the Lord in a vision, Ananias. And he said, Behold, I am here, Lord. And the Lord said unto him, Arise, and go into the street which is called Straight, and inquire in the house of Judas for one called Saul of Tarsus. For behold, he prayeth, and hath seen in a vision a man named Ananias coming in and putting his hand on him, that he might receive his sight. Then Ananias answered, Lord, I have heard by many of this man how much evil he hath done to thy saints at Jerusalem. And here he hath authority from the chief priests to bind all that call on thy name. But the Lord said unto him, Go thy way, for he is a chosen vessel unto me to bear my name before the Gentiles and kings and the children of Israel. For I will show him how great things he must suffer for my name's sake. And Ananias went his way and entered into the house, and putting his hands on him said, Brother Saul, the Lord, even Jesus that appeared unto thee in the way as thou camest, hath sent me, that thou mightest receive thy sight and be filled with the Holy Ghost. And immediately there fell from his eyes as it had been scales, and he received sight forthwith, and arose, and was baptized. And when he had received meat, he was strengthened. Then was Saul certain days with the disciples which were at Damascus, and straightway he preached Christ in the synagogues, that he is the Son of God. But all that heard him were amazed, and said, Is not this he that destroyed them which called on this name in Jerusalem, and came hither for that intent, that he might bring them bound unto the chief priests? But Saul increased the more in strength, and confounded the Jews which dwelt at Damascus, proving that this is very Christ. And after that many days were fulfilled, the Jews took counsel to kill him. But their laying a wait was known of Saul. And they watched the gates day and night to kill him. Then the disciples took him by night, and let him down by the wall in a basket. And when Saul was come to Jerusalem, he essayed to join himself to the disciples, but they were all afraid of him, and believed not that he was a disciple. But Barnabas took him, and brought him to the apostles, and declared unto them how he had seen the Lord in the way, and that he had spoken to him.
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14: Thank you, Pastor Jerry. I've got a little ring here. Is my mic too close to this? Maybe? A little better? I tend to get loud. You can turn me down a little bit. It's fine. Amen? How many are glad you're in God's house today? Huh? I got to thinking this morning, you know, we're few here. There's not a lot of people that come here, right? But you know what? You're few because there's very few that go to church anymore. There's not a lot of people that go to church anymore. Diane and I were over at Love's Truck Stop just before church, and I'm watching people go in and out of there, in and out of there. The farthest thing from most of their minds is church. Most of them are getting bags of ice, and they're doing this and getting that and going to do what? Things of pleasure. Nothing wrong with doing that, but my thought was, man, the farthest thing from their mind is worshiping and serving God today, the Lord's Day. Can I hear an amen? And those that go on Sunday with the right motive, not just go to church because you want to get pat on the back or get brownie points from God or look good to others at church and you feel good that you're holy. No, you go to church because you love God. Amen? And what He's done for you. So there's very few in America that do this anymore on Sundays. I like to watch and observe, just like you do, right? Now we see a lot of videos of different churches on the screen from worship. A lot of those churches are pretty good size, aren't they? Where we see some of the worship. If you've noticed, not all of them, but a few of them, the crowds have gotten smaller and smaller and smaller in those churches. That breaks God's heart. We need a revival in America, don't we? Yes. We do. We need a revival in America. How many believe that God does hear you? And now, a month ago, I got the message right in front of me. I'm not preaching it again, but it's kind of similar to what I'm talking about today. My title a month ago was God Hears Our Cry. He hears the cry of your heart. Can I hear an amen? Amen. Do you think God hears your supplications and your requests and your provision? All that you have in your heart, He already knows what's in there. He knows what you're going to ask before you ask it. He knows what you think before you think it. He knows what your tomorrow is going to bring, even though you don't know what tomorrow is going to bring. Right. Amen? Yes, amen? So this is how we pray. And this was one of the songs last week. It stuck with me, and I think it was Phil Wickham, is that his name? One of the lines in the song has stuck with me the whole week. And it was this: Lord, give me courage to face today and wisdom for my tomorrows. Give me courage for what's in store today and give me the wisdom to face what's ahead for tomorrow. And then another line in that song was this: Lord, set my anxious spirit free. How many would like to have that right now? Amen? Set your anxious spirit free. How many of you ever struggle with a little anxiety in your life? It's called being human. Hello. The Father hears you. The Father hears your prayers. Let's turn right to some scriptures here. Matthew 21, 22. Say this with me. God hears my prayers. God answers prayer. Amen. And Matthew 21, 22 says this: all things, not some things, all things, whatsoever. Boy, that's a powerful word right there. All things whatsoever you shall ask in prayer. Here's the key right there. What's the next word? Believing you shall receive. Now we could say all things whatsoever you shall ask in prayer, you shall receive. You could take out that word believing. That word is there for a reason. Can I hear an amen on that? You have to believe you're going to receive what you've asked for. You have to have faith in yourself or faith in God. You have faith in God. You put your trust, your faith in Him. When you pray, pray in faith. Even when doubt tries to bombard you and the devil comes to whisper lies to you, or you want to look at the circumstances. You want to look at what the flesh is saying and what the flesh sees, the eye sees. Say, you know what? No, I'm going to live by faith. I'm going to walk by faith. Now we're going to go right to another scripture. And this is a very common one. Kind of similar to this. I'm going to read this one real quick again. In all things whatsoever you ask in prayer. Now look at what it says here. Whatsoever you shall think in prayer, ask in prayer. Use your mouth, your tongue, your lips. God wants to hear your request. He wants to hear you pray. He wants to have you ask Him because He's your Father. And He gave His Son so that when we ask, we receive because of what Christ has done for us. Amen? That's why He said it is finished. Okay, so the key here is whatsoever, ask, and then believing. And what's the last word of this verse? You receive. If you ask, and you believe when you ask that you're going to receive what you've asked for. Now let's go to Mark 11, 24. Now Mark 11, 24. Very common scripture. This is probably the key scripture of Kenneth Hagin's entire ministry right here. Therefore, I say unto you, what things soever, what? You desire. It's not wrong for you and I to have desire, but it has to be desire that God puts in your heart. Amen. I've got another line from one of Bill's songs that I remember from last week. It just kind of stuck with me. And that's this. Lord, make your will my own. Say that with me. Lord, make your will my own will. My own. Amen? Lord, make your will my own. So you just kind of flow right with it. Because the Bible says in Romans we are to walk in the flesh or in the spirit. If you walk in the spirit, you don't think about the things that are carnal. You walk in the flesh, your mind is set on things that are carnal and temporary. When you walk in the spirit and walk in faith and walk uprightly, I'm trying to stay within that. I'm trying to stay. She told me, don't go too far away because you're going to get out of the camera. I told her, the evangelist in me wants to run all over. You know, I just want to go all over this, you know. But anyway, you want to ask, believe, and receive, but you want to do it in faith. And let's read what it says here, Mark 11:24. Therefore I say unto you, what things soever you desire, when you what? Pray. Pray without, say it again, pray without ceasing. Never stop praying in your life. How many want to live the Christian life? I've been saying that a lot lately. I want to live a Christian life. What's the Christian life? What's the Christian way of living? Christ-likeness. Did Jesus pray often? He did. He had a life of prayer. You and I should have a life of prayer. He went to the Father often and asked the Father and made his request to him and cried out to the Father. You and I want to be like Jesus? That's what it means to be a Christian, to be Christ-like? Pray. Ask the Father. Cry out to God. Talk to him. Make your request to him. And even, I'm going to say, I don't know how to word this. I guess I'll say it this way. Even hash it out with God a little bit once in a while. It took me many years in my Christian life before I actually did that, where I actually, at one point, I kind of got a little irritated with God. I couldn't hold it in anymore, and I just spewed it all out. How many of you ever done that? You almost get angry with God. Like, because let's face it, you can't see him. He's not standing in front of you. That's not faith. Faith is believing in a God you've never seen with your eyes, but he's in your heart. Can I hear an amen? I've never seen God on the throne. So you get a little frustrated because you get in the flesh or I get in the flesh. So you have to hash it out with God and say, God, okay, now I'm tired of this. Why is this not happening? Why is this not turning around? Why is this circumstance still this way? Why is my situation still this way? Where are you, God? Are you hearing me? Are you deaf? Can you hear my prayers? What's going on? You're not making God hear you, what's inside of you. Can I hear an amen? Here he knows your frustration. He knows your discouragement. He knows your anger. Don't look at me like, I don't do that, man. We all do it. Come on. We all do it. So let's get back to the scripture. We desire when we pray, believe again that you what? You receive. Believe. Receive. You believe, you ask in faith, you ask believing, you ask with confidence because of the throne of grace and mercy, because of the blood, because of your relationship with God through the Son of Jesus, because of the blood that was shed. You're now in a blood covenant. You're in a right standing with God. You've been reconciled to God. You now have peace with God through the Lord Jesus Christ. You're now right standing with Him. You now have access with boldness and confidence to that throne of grace, not because you go to church, not because you read your Bible, not because you're a nice person, not because you love your neighbor, but because of what Jesus did for you at the cross. You put your faith in that blood. Now you can come to the Father in confidence, in faith. You believe you're going to receive what you've asked for. Without doubt. No wonder what the book of we want to avoid sometimes. How many want to be a doer of the word and not just a hearer of the word? How many want to be a doer of God's word? Amen. We want to do. We want to do. We want to do. It means you, faith without what is dead? Faith without works is dead. You can believe in prayer. You can believe that God is on his throne. You can believe that Jesus died for you. You can believe the blood. You're in a blood covenant relationship with God. You can believe that God answers prayer, but you've got to pray. You've got to ask the Father. You've got to make your requests known to him. And the key is doing it with the right intention and the right motive, not out of your carnalness. Can I hear an amen on that? Not fleshly, carnal, evil, selfish prayers, but prayers of the Father's will. Father, make your will my own. So when you and I pray, it's praying automatically. It just comes in you because his exceeding great and precious promises are there for you and I. His exceeding great and precious promises are there for you and I so that we can become partakers of his divine nature. His divine nature is pray, ask, receive, believe. All that is just, it just comes. You just, when you pray and you make his will your own, your prayer changes. They're not about you. They're not about carnal things. Don't get me wrong. God knows your needs. He knows that you need clothes. He knows you need shoes. He knows you need food in the fridge. He knows you need gas in the car. He knows you need car insurance. He knows you need to pay your bills. He knows you got to pay ComEd and NICOR. He knows all that. And if you're struggling with all that, what do? You ask God to meet your need. My God shall supply my need. My God shall supply. My God shall supply. He will, according to his riches and glory by Christ Jesus. Amen. So we believe and receive, and you shall what? Have them. The key there is you. What things you desire. You should desire the things that God desires. When you pray, believe that you receive them, and you shall have them. 10, 15, 20 years ago, I would pray this. I would read that, and then I would pray. Wow, I'm embarrassed. Half the time we're praying for carnal things because we're in anxiety mode or we're in a needy mode. You ever been around somebody that's constantly needy? They need attention, they need this, they're needy. That's the way God sees a lot of us sometimes. Don't come to him like you're needy, needy, needy. And I look back on it and I'm like, man, I would pray carnal things. Now this is how I pray it, you guys. I read that and I say this, therefore I say unto you, what things soever you desire. Father, I pray, I desire to do the will of God. I desire to fulfill my calling on the earth. I desire to finish my course. I desire to live my very last breath, dying in faith and living for you. I desire to be a witness and ambassador of Jesus Christ. I desire to have a heartbeat of heaven. The lost souls of men. I desire to walk in prayer and to live my life in love and walk in love. I desire to take the narrow way and the narrow path. I desire not the things of this world, but the things of the Father. That's what I desire, God. So I'm praying, God, that you change me and make me into the man you created me to be so that when I pray and ask you, it's for things that are eternal, not things that are temporary. So now, Lord God, I'm asking you, and I'm believing that I see Christ's likeness in my life. I'm going to believe that I'm going to be more of the man of God you created me to be. I'm going to live the way you created me to live and do what you've asked me to do on the earth every day of my life. And I'm believing I'm going to receive holiness in my life, godliness. I'm going to live by faith. I'm going to be a faithful man. I'm going to be a man of my word and keep the commandments of Christ instead of praying for things. Those things will come. That's why Jesus said, seek first the kingdom of God and his righteousness, and all these things shall be added unto you. Just seek me first in my kingdom, and you don't have to pray about all these little things. I clothe the lilies of the field. I know when every sparrow falls to the ground, don't I surely know every hair on your head? There's a few more here. Don't I know every hair on your head? Don't I certainly know your tomorrows? Let alone what you have need of today. Those things are just a little thing. Pray for the things that matter, the things of the kingdom, the things of your character. What's that? Speak it out, Jim.
15: It says, God works in you both to will
14: That's a great scripture. Throw it up, Rhonda. Philippians 2:13. That is, man, this is it. The will to do the will of God. The will to do the will. Say this with me. Iron sharpens iron. Iron sharpens iron. For it is God which works in you. Remember Christ in you, the hope of glory? Both to will and to do. Why does it say and to do? Because faith without works is dead. Works is doing something. Both to will and to do of his good pleasure. Boy, isn't that good? Hallelujah. Isaiah 59:1. The Lord's hand is not shortened that it cannot save, neither is ear heavy that it cannot hear. God's hand is not too short to save you out of your pit. If you're in a horrible pit, call on God to save you, to reach forth, stretch forth his hand of righteousness and power and love and snatch you out of that horrible pit. Can I hear an amen? If you're in doom, if you're in trouble, if you've had bad news, you're bombarded with circumstances or a situation that is horrible. Maybe it's physical. Maybe it's emotional. Financial, whatever area, whatever sphere it is. Just say, God, in the name of Jesus, in your mercy, stretch forth your hand towards me and pull me out of this horrible pit, that you would be glorified and honored in my life. Amen? And he will hear you because his ear is not heavy. It can hear. His ear isn't deaf. Amen? He doesn't hear the wicked, though. Ooh, we don't want to hear that part. You can look it up in the scriptures. God opposes the wicked. God don't like those that practice wickedness. It doesn't mean he doesn't love them. He gave his son for them. He didn't come to condemn them. He came to save them. But they practice and live in wickedness. God don't like that. He doesn't want mankind to live that way. Can I hear an amen? He don't want you to live wickedly and live in darkness. Hallelujah. Thank you, Jesus. How many realize this world is not getting full of light more every day? It's getting darker. It's getting darker. Can I hear an amen? It's getting darker. I seen that last night. I was telling Pastor and Ken and a couple others this morning that, man, I seen some wickedness last night. I was doing DoorDash and I went to this place called Moe's Barbecue and I could not find it. And it was in a bar. I had to go in a bar to get the barbecue order. And I tell you, the wickedness in that place, just dark, dark, dark, dark. Now, I grew up in a family that's normal. That's the lifestyle. I never liked it. I was telling Diana, we'd be at family gatherings, and my brothers and sisters were all kind of partiers, and my dad was he's a drinker and all that. Hey, we're going to so-and-so tavern or down to the bar. You go with us? No, no. You don't ever go. How come? It's not me. I don't want to go. It's not my thing. I always felt uncomfortable in bars. You should feel uncomfortable in a bar. Can I hear an amen? Now, I got a friend. His name's Jay Lorette. I haven't seen him in several years. He preaches at the chapel at the Petrel on 39 South in Rochelle. He has that little chapel. His name's Jay Lorette. Anyone know Jay? He's a short little guy. He come out of the bar scene and he just was a spitball fire evangelist, just a man of God, and he lives the life. And one time he was in Chicago and the Lord told him to go in this bar during bar time, like late at night. And he went in this bar, I kid you not, this is Jay. He got on top of the bar, he jumped up on the bar and started preaching the gospel to him in a bar in Chicago. And started preaching to him. I mean, he's a fiery man too. I'm telling you, I guarantee you, whoever was in that bar heard the four-letter word, and it wasn't what you think. It was H-E-L-L. He preached on hell. That's the way he was. And he preached, and guess what happened? He told me this. He said two humongous biker guys picked him up, carried him, and threw him out the door. Told me, you're not wanted in here. Yep. His point was two things. Make sure you're led by the Spirit. Don't just do anything that, you know, you don't feel it. But also, you got to be bold and courageous and willing to do whatever. And man, he was, I don't know if I could get on top of a bar and do that. But anyway, that's my story and I'm sticking with it. Amen. So we ask and we what? Receive. But you ask and receive because you do what? You believe. You pray in faith. You cry out to God. You ask God. You make a request to God in faith, believing you're going to receive what you're asking for. Now, I'm going to ask you, you can share one thing if you want. I'm not going to point to you. If you want to speak up, that's fine. Share something with us that you've been asking God for. Anything. Anybody have a request that you've really been on your heart a lot? Maybe it's something with your family, for you, your health, finances, emotional struggles. Anybody want to share anything that you've asked God for and you're still asking? Anything. Anybody. Go ahead, Jim.
15: My daughter would see the need for God.
14: Nice and loud.
15: So my daughter would see the need for God in her life.
14: He's praying that his daughter will see the need of God in her life. And her first name again?
15: Jordan.
14: God, in the name of Jesus Christ, I pray for my brother Jim's precious daughter that you created, Jordan. I pray, Father, right now I'm asking, believing, and receiving what I'm asking for. My request to you is that Jordan, Jim's daughter, will come to a knowledge of the truth and be saved. And that her name, Jordan's name, be found in the book of life. And that she'll come to know Christ as Savior. I pray, Father, she'll love God's word and be a woman of God, and that the fear of the Lord be in her spirit and in her heart, and that she'll hate evil and depart from it. And I pray that Jordan will live her life to bring glory and honor for Jesus, and she'll know you, God, and walk with you. In Jesus' name, amen. Amen. Now you can pray for my daughter Amber for the same thing. That's how I pray for Amber. Amen. You pray, you ask, you make your request to God. He hears you. His ear is not heavy. His hand isn't too short to save Jordan. His hand isn't too short to save somebody you're praying for. You got to pray believing that God is going to hear you and he's going to answer you. Can I hear an amen? And he's going to give you the desire of your heart.
16: Yes.
14: A lot of people desire things. We should be desiring spiritual things, especially the souls of people we love. Amen? That's a real glory to Jesus Christ. Amen. The hand of the Lord is not too short, and his ear is not heavy. Even the prayer of faith shall save the sick, it says in James. The prayer of faith shall save the sick man or the sick woman. Not the righteous prayer, the prayer of faith. This is how we overcome the world, you guys. Even our faith. Amen. Faith needs to ever increase. Remember the book by Smith Wigglesworth? Ever increasing faith. Ever increasing faith. Today is August 30th, 2026. Our faith should be different a week from today. Your faith should grow and multiply and increase as you begin to walk with God every day. And your love should grow and increase and get stronger. You should have a deeper, more fervent love, greater faith. You should have more patience than you had a week ago. You should be more full of mercy than you were a week ago. You should be kinder than you were a week ago. You should be full of compassion more than you were a week ago. That stuff should increase. What needs to decrease is selfishness, pride, vanity, deceit, lust. All that needs to decrease. And godliness, holiness, and Christ-likeness needs to what? Increase. Amen?
15: Amen.
14: I mean, why else are we here? Why else are we here in church? Why do we come? Just to hear a nice little sermon and sing a couple nice spiritual songs? We want to come because we don't want to stay the same. We want to encourage one another and edify each other and build each other up. The church, we're going to be with each other for eternity. You're going to see everybody in heaven. There's normally no stranger there. And there's not going to be anybody famous there. Nobody's going to be more famous or more loved than anybody. It's not going to be that way. Dolly Parton just passed. I believe she was a Christian woman. Only God truly, truly knows. Only God knows. But I believe she was a Christian woman. And is Dolly Parton going to be famous in heaven? No. She's going to be Dolly Parton, whoever God created her. She's not going to be famous, and she's not going to get autographs. Nobody's going to walk up to her and want her autograph in heaven. That's not the way heaven is. Amen? She's not going to be super wealthy and rich in heaven that way. She's, you know, that's the earth. Does that make sense? I'm just trying to bring reality to you here, because heaven is a whole lot closer than it was even a month ago. You and I are almost to heaven more than we were a month ago. Eternity is that much closer for you and I. We're not getting younger, we're getting older every day, every minute, every second. You're going to getting that much closer to eternity. You should be excited. I can't wait. If you want to stay here on earth, you need a heart check. This earth is very, very, it's not getting where you want to be. There's a reason why. There's a reason why God is going to create a new heaven and a new earth. It's not just because he wants to and he's bored. There's a reason why. He wants all things new. Can I hear an amen?
17: Amen.
14: It's getting a whole new restoration and rejuvenation. Amen?
17: Yes.
14: Hallelujah. Jesus is Lord. Say that with me. Jesus is Lord.
17: Lord.
14: Say this with me. Jesus Christ,
17: is coming soon.
14: Help me to be ready.
17: God,
14: in the name of Jesus, change my prayer life. May my prayers, my requests, my desires be more like yours. May your will become my own. Amen, amen, amen. And this is the confidence we have. You don't have to turn to this. This is the confidence that we have in him, that if we ask anything according to my will, his will. We like to pray things our will. Amen? Why do people want to pray kind of twisted so, yeah, it'd be nice if this went this way or this, you know, God, it's... Instead of saying, God, whatever your will is, I trust you with my life. Whatever your will is, I trust you with my life. Just guide my steps, guide my choices, guide my decisions, guide my life. Whatever your will is, I'm willing to go that way. Whatever your will is, not my will. I don't want to go my own way and do my own thing. Because I know what happens. I know what happens, not you. I know what happens when I go my own way and do my own thing. Failure, failure, failure. Regret, mistakes, poor decision making, it leads to a lot of backtracking. Amen? When you do God's will, you have peace. You trust him. It doesn't mean it's easy, is it?
17: No, that's right.
14: It doesn't mean it's easy. Amen? You trust God. It's not easy. Trust me, I know. The last few months and the last year or two is just has been very, very difficult time, but you know what? Because it's telling Jim, if your faith isn't growing, you may not be in God's will. You've got to have your faith grow, because your faith is more precious than any gold or silver. The trying of your faith and my faith is so important to God. Nothing else matters. That's eternal things. He wants you ready for eternity, and he's got to. He has to. He has to try your faith. He has to test it. There has to come testings in your life to make sure your faith is genuine and real. Are you genuine and real? Are you authentic? Are you a genuine, authentic Christian and believer in Christ? I want to be that way. Don't you? Genuine and authentic and real. That means you're going to stumble and fall, but you get back up. Can I hear an amen? You humble yourself. That's like the song we heard this morning. I need you, Lord. I need you, God. Every minute. I can't live life without you. I'm literally and utterly lost, Lord God Almighty, without you in my life. I'm headed for destruction and failure and regret and heartache if I don't have you in my life, God. So you become my refuge and my strength, my ever-present help in need. You are my shepherd, the good shepherd, and I trust you with my life. Can I hear an amen? You trust God. And those listening on the radio and those listening on the internet, if you're ministered to today by this message, write us, call us. And if you're able, even help us financially as a ministry. Can I hear an amen? It doesn't go to us, it goes to the church. But we need to know that God is touching your heart. If you're hearing us on the radio, hearing this message today, please respond. It really matters to me that people listening on the radio are being touched by God. Amen? And I told pastors, I've been praying for more radio stations. More radio stations. That somehow, someday, this little church makes more of an impact on the earth. Amen? Oh, hallelujah. Say this with me. The Lord is my light and my salvation. Amen. He has to be your light and your salvation. Hallelujah. Okay, and then we're going to turn to 1 John 3:22. 1 John 3:22. And whatsoever we ask, we receive of Him. Not whatsoever we think, not whatsoever we wish, whatsoever we ask. Ask. Ask God. Whatsoever you ask, we receive of Him because we keep His commandments and do those things that are pleasing in His sight. Now, what if you're not keeping God's commandments and you're living life one foot in the world and one foot in the spirit or the church? You're kind of like this. You're carnal Christian. You're lukewarm. You want to live for God one day, but then you don't. You want to walk in His will, but then you want to go your own way. This scripture is not going to matter a whole lot. You got to keep His commandments. And how do we do it? What does the scripture just say that we read? You get the will to do the will of God. Father, make my will your own. May I will to do the will of God and not do my own will or go my own way. So that we keep His commandments and obey His commandments, right? We keep His word. We keep His words. Remember Revelation, blessed. And those people that keep the commandments and the word of God shall enter the holy city and enter the gates of that holy city. Those that keep the commandments of God, then we are pleasing in His sight and we can have confidence then. Amen? Every day you and I should say, Father, if there's anything in my heart, anything that's sinful or wrong or evil or dark, just remove it and cleanse me of it through the blood of Christ. Anything wrong motive, wrong intention, any pride in me, Lord God, any vanity, any self-seeking, any fear, any anxiety in me because I'm not trusting you, God, remove it. And I just give myself to you, God, and just cleanse me. Cleanse my heart, my spirit right now in the blood of Jesus. And may I pray with pure heart and pure motives. May have right intentions, Lord God, in the name of Jesus. That's how you pray. Can I hear an amen? Amen. Has this message helped you today? Amen. Amen. So we ask, we believe, we receive. We ask, we believe when we ask. And then you receive. God is not mean. He's very generous and very giving. Amen. The Bible says the righteous are generous. Do you think God is righteous? Yeah, He's very generous. He gave His only Son. Amen. He gave His only Son. He gave His only Son. He gave His only Son that whoever believes in Him will not perish but have everlasting life. He didn't come to condemn us. Before I end here, if you have somebody or more than one, he has Jordan, his precious daughter, on his mind and on his heart. I guarantee, I know Jim, it probably consumes him at times. But you know what? God hears your prayer and your request. I still remember my friend Ken. You said this to me over a year ago because my three daughters, I get burdened down. You want them to walk in the Spirit. You want your children to fear God. You want your children to know God. You want your children to read the Word. You want your children to live God and live holy in this dark world. It's so easy to go the other way. It's so easy to have one foot here and one foot here and not really live the narrow way and take the narrow path. So it becomes a burden. And Ken said, the Lord told me to tell you, Matt, give your daughters to God. Give them to God, each one of them. So I give grace to God. I just give them to the Lord. Lord, they're not even mine. They're rewards from heaven, the Bible says. Children are a reward from heaven, but they're not mine. So God, I give them back to you. And this, listen. This is what I do. I do ever since he said, I say this. God, I give you Amber, Grace, and Hope. I give them to you in faith. I give them to you in faith. Because God, I trust you.

0: all things, that Amber, Grace, and Hope Rickard's name be found in the book of life in Jesus' name. And I give them to you, God, in faith. That's how you pray it. And what do? Do you fret and worry about it? As a parent, you don't want it. It's easier said than done. Can I hear amen? You just say, you know what, God, they're in your hand. I trust you, God. I will trust in the Lord, not lean on my own understanding. Oh, the main scripture up there, Proverbs. We trust in the Lord. You put your trust in Him. You don't lean on your own understanding, because then you get in doubt, anxiety, fretting, and worry, and in fear. But you trust in the Lord with all your heart. You don't lean on your own understanding. You just put it in God's hand. Lord, your will be done in my daughter's lives. I trust you, God, because you love them more than I love them. Amen. Father, right now, I thank you for every person that heard my voice today. Every person in this room, in the sanctuary, every person on the radio, in the internet that heard my voice today and heard this message. I pray that they'll never be the same. In the name of Jesus Christ, I pray the Holy Spirit open the hearts of these people and the ears of these people, that their lives will be different when they pray. That we pray in faith, believing we're going to receive what we've asked for. We ask the Father, and we receive it. If you ask anything, I will. And we believe you for that, God, because of the name, above all names, the name of Jesus Christ. And we pray in the name of Jesus in faith. And everybody said, amen. And if you're not right with God today and you hear my voice, make sure you get your heart right with the Lord today. If you're not saved, call on the name of Jesus Christ today and ask Him to save you and to forgive you, and then repent of your sin and turn from your wicked way and follow Christ. Today, call on Him. I urge you, I implore you to get right with God and be reconciled to God through Jesus Christ today. And make sure you know where you're going when you die. Don't just hope. Know and give your life to Jesus Christ today. And pray and ask Him to forgive you and to come and live inside your heart. And He will. And to forgive you of all your sin. And then live for Him in Jesus' name. If you're backslidden today, get your heart right with God and get back into a Bible-preaching church soon. Don't let the devil have another day of your life if you're backslidden and you're wishy-washy and you're living in sin and darkness. Get your heart right with God today and turn. God loves you. He's faithful. He's merciful. He's kind. He's plenty in forgiveness and mercy. Call on Him today and He will change your life and get you back on the path of righteousness and godliness. In the name of Jesus, I pray their hearts to the Lord as they hear my voice right now. In Jesus' name, amen. Thank you, Pastor Jerry. Hallelujah. Thank you. Thank you. Thank you.
1: 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Dear Heavenly Father, I'm a sinner and lost, but I believe that the Lord Jesus Christ died on the cross for me, and that He rose from the dead on the third day, and right now, I receive the Lord Jesus Christ as my personal Savior and Lord. Thank you, Lord, for saving me. Our phone number is 962-1477. That's 962-1477. 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
2: Shaking with fear, Rashida messaged a Christian ministry, "I want to follow Jesus." She knew if her family found out about her faith, she could be killed. Still, she made this request, "Please send me a Bible." But how do you get one into one of the most closed countries on earth? Even Morcos, the head of the ministry, didn't think it could be done. Still, he fasted and prayed for weeks for even one idea to get Rashida a Bible. Not one idea came. Then Rashida messaged again, "Thank you for the Bible. I shared it with my brother, an Islamic teacher, and he is now following Jesus. And we've started a secret fellowship of Muslim background believers in Jesus." So here's the deal. The ministry didn't send the Bible. No one knows who sent the Bible to Rashida. Jesus is doing extraordinary things in the Muslim world. Get in on what He's doing. FrontiersUSA.org.
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1: A federal court in California is bringing down American higher education. Most people have no idea it's happening. A few years ago, a class action lawsuit on behalf of college athletes resulted in a court-approved settlement of $2.8 billion to be paid out by colleges and the National College Athletic Association, or NCAA, including a whopping $750 million to the lawyers alone. Well, this is known as the House settlement, and it's a financial burden that is rippling through campuses across the country. Programs are being cut. Enrollment is falling. Colleges are closing. This major blow wasn't the result of legislation or a vote, but the result of one federal judge in California deciding that college athletes deserved compensation going back through 2016. The case is on appeal in the Ninth Circuit Court, but the damage is very real and spreading fast. Last year alone, 28 colleges went out of business. Over the past 8 years, more than 100 colleges have closed. The Huron Consulting Group estimates that roughly a quarter of all private nonprofit colleges could be forced to close or merge within the next decade. For more than a century, college sports worked precisely because they kept money out of it. Students played for the love of the game. Walk-ons, kids who showed up, tried out, and earned a spot on the roster, were part of the fabric of college life. The movie Rudy, widely considered one of the greatest sports films ever made, captured that spirit perfectly. That model attracted students, inspired alumni donations, and gave millions of young people a reason to pursue a college education. Today, Congress is considering the misnamed Protect College Sports Act, which would actually mandate the opposite of what worked. It would lock in player compensation, limit roster sizes to make walk-ons harder, and even prohibit the SEC and Big Ten from expanding or merging. Federal micromanagement of private sports conferences is something this country has never seen before. Although President Trump endorsed the new college sports legislation, he said in March that he'd like to go back to what we had and ram it through a court. His instincts then are exactly right. The amateur model worked. One activist judge in California broke it. Congress and the Trump administration now have an opportunity to fix it. Stay informed and engaged at phyllisschlafly.com. Join us again for the Phyllis Schlafly Report.
2: September 17th, Staying the Course. Have you ever signed up for a challenge just to discover you were woefully unprepared? Maybe you'd never run a day in your life, but when the announcement was made for the half marathon, you eagerly filled out the entrance form. And after the first quarter mile, you realize the error of your decision. We want to believe that as soon as we set our mind to a task, we can achieve it. But it's often a much longer process. The same can be said for our Christian walk. We might fall time and time again and begin to wonder, was I too weak to set out on this journey? Well, today, we'll meet Sherry Dell, a woman who desperately wanted a new life, but a pattern of harmful decisions weighed her down. When Sherry was young, her mother left home for another man. And I'll let her tell you the rest. She's here to share with us her true story on this Unshackled Daily Devotional.
3: Sexual abuse during those years left me unable to sleep at night. I discovered alcohol. Searching for love, I quickly became promiscuous as I drifted into drugs, marijuana, then speed, cocaine, and heroin. I began selling my body. Depression overwhelmed me and I attempted suicide. At 24, I married a man who asked me to follow his religion, a guru who claimed to be Christ. I couldn't do that, so the marriage ended after 5 years. Once again, I tried suicide by gas that would have killed my two little girls. Fortunately, I failed, and I went into alcohol rehab and counseling. As counseling uncovered the shameful things that had been done to me as a child, I kept trying suicide. Over time, Christian friends talked to me about Jesus and the Bible, encouraging me to listen to Unshackled, stories much like my own. But even after I prayed for salvation, I battled alcohol, depression, and drugs. A persistent pastor encouraged me, prayed for me, and kept reaching out to me with the love and truth that he which hath begun a good work in you will perform it until the day of Jesus Christ. And it's true. Once you invite Christ into your heart and life, he will teach you and help you and strengthen you, and he will set you free.
2: 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Philippians chapter 1, verse 6 says, "Being confident of this very thing, that he which hath begun a good work in you will perform it until the day of Jesus Christ." Friend, this is the beautiful truth of the gospel. While we strive each day to surrender our heart to the Lord, he is the one who carries out the transforming work. Yes, we are weak and often failing, but God does not send us away disgusted. Instead, he is the one who equips us. So keep close to him. He will enable you to finish the race if you will remain on the course. 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
4: Hi, I'm Pastor Keith Manley with today's reflection of grace. Many believers carry the weight of guilt, feeling that they've let God down. But Romans chapter 8 and verse 1 reminds us there is therefore now no condemnation to those who are in Christ Jesus. If you are in Christ, your past does not define you. His grace does. Guilt often whispers that we're not good enough and that we've failed too many times. But grace speaks a louder truth. Jesus already paid the price. The enemy wants you to stay stuck in shame, but God calls you to freedom today. Think of Peter, who denied Jesus 3 times. By human standards, he failed miserably, but Jesus restored him, not with condemnation, but with love. In the same way, God picks us up when we fall. He loves you today, friend. Let go of the guilt. And that's today's reflection of grace.
5: Chapter 19. And after these things, I heard a great voice of much people in heaven saying, "Alleluia! Salvation and glory and honor and power unto the Lord our God. For true and righteous are his judgments. For he hath judged the great whore, which did corrupt the earth with her fornication, and hath avenged the blood of his servants at her hand." And again they said, "Alleluia!" And her smoke rose up forever and ever. And the 24 elders and the 4 beasts fell down and worshipped God that sat on the throne, saying, "Amen, Alleluia." And a voice came out of the throne, saying, "Praise our God, all ye his servants, and ye that fear him, both small and great." And I heard as it were the voice of a great multitude, and as the voice of many waters, and as the voice of mighty thunderings, saying, "Alleluia, for the Lord God omnipotent reigneth. Let us be glad and rejoice, and give honor to him. For the marriage of the Lamb is come, and his wife hath made herself ready. And to her was granted that she should be arrayed in fine linen, clean and white, for the fine linen is the righteousness of saints." And he saith unto me, "Write, Blessed are they which are called unto the marriage supper of the Lamb." And he saith unto me, "These are the true sayings of God." And I fell at his feet to worship him. And he said unto me, "See thou do it not. I am thy fellow servant, and of thy brethren that have the testimony of Jesus. Worship God, for the testimony of Jesus is the spirit of prophecy." And I saw heaven opened, and behold, a white horse. And he that sat upon him was called Faithful and True. and in righteousness he doth judge and make war. His eyes were as a flame of fire, and on his head were many crowns, and he had a name written that no man knew but he himself. And he was clothed with a vesture dipped in blood, and his name is called the Word of God. And the armies which were in heaven followed him upon white horses, clothed in fine linen, white and clean. And out of his mouth goeth a sharp sword, that with it he should smite the nations. And he shall rule them with a rod of iron, and he treadeth the winepress of the fierceness and wrath of Almighty God. And he hath on his vesture and on his thigh a name written, King of Kings and Lord of Lords. And I saw an angel standing in the sun, and he cried with a loud voice, saying to all the fowls that fly in the midst of heaven, Come and gather yourselves together unto the supper of the great God, that ye may eat the flesh of kings, and the flesh of captains, and the flesh of mighty men, and the flesh of horses, and of them that sit on them, and the flesh of all men, both free and bond, both small and great. And I saw the beast, and the kings of the earth, and their armies gathered together to make war against him that sat on the horse, and against his army. And the beast was taken, and with him the false prophet that wrought miracles before him, with which he deceived them that had received the mark of the beast, and them that worshipped his image. These both were cast alive into a lake of fire burning with brimstone. And the remnant were slain with the sword of him that sat upon the horse, which sword proceeded out of his mouth. And all the fowls were filled with their flesh.
6: Chapter 23. Then they told David, saying, Behold, the Philistines fight against Keilah, and they rob the threshing floors. Therefore David inquired of the Lord, saying, Shall I go and smite these Philistines? And the Lord said unto David, Go and smite the Philistines, and save Keilah. And David's men said unto him, Behold, we be afraid here in Judah. How much more then if we come to Keilah against the armies of the Philistines? Then David inquired of the Lord yet again, and the Lord answered him and said, Arise, go down to Keilah, for I will deliver the Philistines into thine hand. So David and his men went to Keilah, and fought with the Philistines, and brought away their cattle, and smote them with a great slaughter. So David saved the inhabitants of Keilah. And it came to pass, when Abiathar the son of Ahimelech fled to David to Keilah, that he came down with an ephod in his hand. And it was told Saul that David was come to Keilah, and Saul said, God hath delivered him into mine hand, for he is shut in by entering into a town that hath gates and bars. And Saul called all the people together to war, to go down to Keilah, to besiege David and his men. And David knew that Saul secretly practiced mischief against him, and he said to Abiathar the priest, Bring hither the ephod. Then said David, O Lord God of Israel, thy servant hath certainly heard that Saul seeketh to come to Keilah to destroy the city for my sake. Will the men of Keilah deliver me up into his hand? Will Saul come down, as thy servant hath heard? O Lord God of Israel, I beseech thee, tell thy servant. And the Lord said, He will come down. Then said David, Will the men of Keilah deliver me and my men into the hand of Saul? And the Lord said, They will deliver thee up. Then David and his men, which were about 600, arose and departed out of Keilah, and went whithersoever they could go. And it was told Saul that David was escaped from Keilah, and he forbare to go forth. And David abode in the wilderness in strongholds, and remained in a mountain in the wilderness of Ziph. And Saul sought him every day, but God delivered him not into his hand. And David saw that Saul was come out to seek his life, and David was in the wilderness of Ziph in a wood. And Jonathan, Saul's son, arose and went to David into the wood, and strengthened his hand in God. And he said unto him, Fear not, for the hand of Saul my father shall not find thee, and thou shalt be king over Israel, and I shall be next unto thee. And that also Saul my father knoweth. And they two made a covenant before the Lord. And David abode in the wood, and Jonathan went to his house. Then came up the Ziphites to Saul to Gibeah, saying, Doth not David hide himself with us in strongholds in the wood in the hill of Hakilah, which is on the south of Jeshimon? Now therefore, O king, come down according to all the desire of thy soul to come down, and our part shall be to deliver him into the king's hand. And Saul said, Blessed be ye of the Lord, for ye have compassion on me. Go, I pray you, prepare yet, and know and see his place where his haunt is, and who hath seen him there, for it is told me that he dealeth very subtly. See, therefore, and take knowledge of all the lurking places where he hideth himself, and come ye again to me with the certainty, and I will go with you.

0: And it shall come to pass, if he be in the land, that I will search him out throughout all the thousands of Judah. And they arose and went to Ziph before Saul. But David and his men were in the wilderness of Maon, in the plain on the south of Jeshimon. Saul also and his men went to seek him. And they told David. Wherefore he came down into a rock, and abode in the wilderness of Maon. And when Saul heard that, he pursued after David in the wilderness of Maon. And Saul went on this side of the mountain, and David and his men on that side of the mountain. And David made haste to get away for fear of Saul, for Saul and his men compassed David and his men round about to take them. But there came a messenger unto Saul, saying, Haste thee and come, for the Philistines have invaded the land. Wherefore Saul returned from pursuing after David, and went against the Philistines. Therefore they called that place Selah Hamalekoth. And David went up from thence, and dwelt in strongholds at Engedi. Chapter 29. In the 10th year, in the 10th month, in the 12th day of the month, the word of the Lord came unto me, saying, Son of man, set thy face against Pharaoh, king of Egypt, and prophesy against him and against all Egypt. Speak, and say, Thus saith the Lord God, Behold, I am against thee, Pharaoh, king of Egypt, the great dragon that lieth in the midst of his rivers, which hath said, My river is mine own, and I have made it for myself. But I will put hooks in thy jaws, and I will cause the fish of thy rivers to stick unto thy scales, and I will bring thee up out of the midst of thy rivers, and all the fish of thy rivers shall stick unto thy scales. And I will leave thee thrown into the wilderness, thee and all the fish of thy rivers. Thou shalt fall upon the open fields, thou shalt not be brought together nor gathered. I have given thee for meat to the beasts of the field and to the fowls of the heaven. And all the inhabitants of Egypt shall know that I am the Lord, because they have been a staff of reed to the house of Israel. When they took hold of thee by thy hand, thou didst break and rend all their shoulder. And when they leaned upon thee, thou breakest and madest all their loins to be at a stand. Therefore, thus saith the Lord God, Behold, I will bring a sword upon thee, and cut off man and beast out of thee. And the land of Egypt shall be desolate and waste, and they shall know that I am the Lord. Because he hath said, The river is mine, and I have made it. Behold, therefore I am against thee, and against thy rivers, and I will make the land of Egypt utterly waste and desolate, from the tower of Syene even unto the border of Ethiopia. No foot of man shall pass through it, nor foot of beast shall pass through it, neither shall it be inhabited.
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4: Welcome to 6640, the ministry outreach of Koinonia House and Koinonia Institute. Today's Bible teacher is Chuck Missler, connecting the Bible to your life and the world around you. In today's study, Chuck begins his teaching on the Gospel according to Luke, chapter 23.
5: Well, we're in session 23, chapter 23, that is, also, of the Gospel of Luke, the book of Luke. I have to confess that there are certain places, and this is one of them, the last few chapters and this one and the one coming, that are, in a sense, frustrating because you can never exhaust them. There are many passages, if you spend some time and study, you can at least get your arms around and feel you've got a sense of closure on them. There's no way, especially on this one, the crucifixion of Christ. There's no way you can exhaust this. There's no way you can even begin to communicate its significance. And in a sense, to anyone trying to summarize this material, it has to be an exercise in frustration, because no matter what you do, it's incomplete and inadequate. And so, as we always should anyway, we should go before the Lord. Father, we thank you for your word, and we are overwhelmed as we try to get an adequate glimpse of the extent you've gone to on our behalf. to not only enter your creation and become incarnate and walk among us, but to endure the suffering and death so that we might have life. Oh, through your Holy Spirit, we ask you to help us apprehend this incredible climax to all of history that's before us. As we commit this hour and ourselves into your hands, in Jesus' name, amen. Okay, we're going to hit the heavy stuff today, the final week. As you know, we have, last time we were in the Last Seder. This time we are in Luke 23, but that also encompasses Matthew 27, Mark 15, and John 19, the crucifixion of Christ. And no matter how many times we study it, the more we probe Scripture, we just continually uncover other insights that impinge on this. It shouldn't surprise us, because if it is God's Word, it is inexhaustible. You can never probe it all. As you study the Levitical offerings, each gospel, the crucifixion is linked with a different offering, as found in Leviticus, the first five chapters. Matthew presents the crucifixion as a trespass offering. The trespass offering sets forth the death of Christ because the sins actually committed against God and man. That's what it's paying for. Mark gives us Christ as the sin offering. That's a little different than a trespass offering. The sin offering speaks of Christ dying for what we are, not only for what we have done. A little different. John takes up Christ as the burnt offering. These are each one's a different category of expression in Leviticus. The burnt offering speaks of Christ dying to glorify God. Wow. Yeah, as Abraham told Isaac, God will provide himself a lamb. Wow. And then, of course, Luke brings him before us as the great peace offering, the Christ making peace between God and man by shedding his blood on the cross. So these are all aspects of the crucifixion, but they're really from four different vantage points that are modeled, interestingly enough, back in the book of Leviticus. And the peace offering speaks of the peace made by shed blood of the Lamb of God, of course. Luke 23, the climax of the contract between the Father and the Son. They struck this deal before the foundation of the world. When did God first start thinking of you? Before the foundation of the world, you were on his heart, you were on his mind, by name, who knew you were. And this is all for your benefit. It's all for your benefit. He was born in a manger so that he might go to the cross on our behalf. Wow. A child is born, that was in Bethlehem, a son is given, that's at Golgotha. In Luke 22, we follow Jesus and his disciples from the upper room to the Garden of Gethsemane through his arrest, and through three Jewish trials. That's where we were last time. In Luke 23, we're going to follow the Roman connection to Pilate. He's going to try to get off the hook seven times. Seven actual gestures as an administrator, anxious to get this off his list, until he finally had to yield. There were six encounters leading to the crucifixion. So we're in chapter 23, verse 1 of Luke, and the whole multitude of them arose and led him to Pilate. That must have taken some arrangement, because that was arranged overnight, because it was announced last night. Judas runs around. They apparently made their arrangements, because you didn't just show up to get to the personal representative of the ruler of the world. He served as governor of Judea from AD 26 to AD 36, after which he apparently was recalled to Rome and then passed out of official history. You don't know what really happened to him. There's a lot of legends, two or three different ones. It's interesting that the Coptics in Egypt believe that he came to faith, that he became a believer. I wouldn't be a bit surprised for a lot of different reasons, but we don't know that. We'll see. But it wouldn't shock me if we'd run into him in heaven. God is like that. So he was hated by the Orthodox Jews, of course. He once put up pagan banners in the Jewish temple, and he backed down from that finally. He sent armed spies into the temple to silence the Jewish protesters. In chapter 13, they posed as there's a whole thing going on there. But anyway, verse 2, and they began to accuse him, saying, "We found this fellow perverting the nation and forbidding to give tribute to Caesar, saying that he himself is Christ a king." See how they're twisting these things? They're obviously saying things that are technically true, perhaps, but they're doing it in such a way as to be very misleading. There are three charges here: that he perverted the nation, that he opposed paying the tax to Caesar, they're accusing him falsely because he said just the opposite. And he claimed to be king. See, this blasphemy charge is worded so as to sound as if Jesus was an insurrectionist, which he is obviously not. The Roman mentality, and you understand how the Romans said their report card was based on keeping the peace, Pax Roma, if you will. Pilate and the Roman forces in Judea are there to assure what they call peace. In other words, the absence of uprisings and so forth. The religious Jews are therefore putting the situation in front of Pilate in terms of the kind of concerns that Rome would have. They're not stupid. They're packaging this whole deal in a way that they expect to get the support of the Romans. Well, Pilate asks him, saying, art thou, he turns to Jesus, art thou the king of the Jews? And he answered him, said, thou sayest it. Then said Pilate to the chief priests and to the people, I find no fault in this man. This is obviously a very abbreviated account. But then it nets it out. He says, are you a king? And Jesus says, you said it, but not, you know, of this world. Pilate said to the chief priests, to the people, I find no fault in this man. That's a gutsy posture for him to take. He's not ducking a thing. He sees this guy as innocent. He's going to say that a number of times. Jesus was pronounced innocent three times by the personal representative of the ruler of the known world. It's a matter of record, important record we need to grab here. Pilate would make seven different moves, administrative moves, to somehow find a loophole to get this thing off his plate. And those are all recorded in John 18 and 19 in detail. Three other witnesses, by the way, proclaimed him not guilty. King Herod does the same thing. One of the malefactors on the cross said the same thing. And the Roman centurion certifies the same thing. That's all going to unravel here in this chapter. And they were the more fierce, that is, the accusers were more fierce, saying, he stirreth up the people, teaching throughout all Jewry, beginning from Galilee to this place. When Pilate heard of Galilee, he asked whether the man were a Galilean. Pilate's groping for some way to put this on somebody else's desk. As soon as he knew that he belonged to Herod's jurisdiction, he sent him to Herod, who himself was also at Jerusalem at that time. It's the Passover. So anybody, Pilate himself isn't normally in Jerusalem. He's in Caesarea, but he's there because of the celebration. And Herod himself is down from the gate. They're all there, of course, because of the high day. And when Herod saw Jesus, he was exceeding glad, for he was desirous to see him of a long season, because he had heard many things of him, and he hoped to have seen some miracle done by him. And he questioned with him in many words, but Jesus answered him nothing. He had no words for Herod. Herod had silenced the voice of God by murdering John the Baptist. And it was not Herod that was judging Jesus. It was Jesus who was judging Herod. The chief priests and scribes stood vehemently and accused him. And Herod, with his men of war, set him at naught and mocked him and arrayed him in a gorgeous robe and sent him again to Pilate. See, they set him at naught. I think they stripped him and Herod put on a fancy, got a royal robe for him, so to speak, and sent him again back to Pilate. Pilate, this is your nightmare, not mine. And the same day, Pilate and Herod were made friends together, for before they were at enmity among themselves. That's kind of interesting. And Pilate, when he had called together the chief priests and the rulers and the people, now, this is not a random crowd. It represents the enemies of Jesus that are assembled here, and so described in all four Gospels. Said unto them, ye have brought this man unto me as one that perverteth the people, and behold, I, having examined him before you, have found no fault in this man touching those things whereof ye accuse him. Boy, that's a pretty detailed, stressed, it's not a casual comment. You brought him here as one that perverteth the people, but I, and he's in the tone that he knows what he's doing, having examined him before you, have found no fault in this man touching those things whereof ye accuse him. See, again, now Pilate's pronouncing him innocent. No, nor yet Herod, for I sent you to him, and lo, nothing worthy of death is done unto him. I will therefore chastise him and release him. Luke just makes a passing comment here, but to explain, for of necessity you must release one of them at the feast. We know from the other accounts that it was a custom that had been established that they would release one prisoner as a token gesture at the feast day. And so Pilate figures, this is no problem. I'll use that excuse to let this, we'll slap him around a little bit and then let him out of here. And they cried out all at once, saying, away with this man, and release unto us Barabbas, who for a certain sedition made in the city and for murder he was cast into prison. Barabbas is a bad apple. He's a murderer. He actually apparently was caught in a sedition and an uprising against Rome. So he's in bad shape. We need to understand Barabbas because we're in his shoes. You see, we are guilty. Barabbas was guilty. We're guilty, so we're in Barabbas' shoes. Barabbas is going to be released and declared innocent, and Jesus will be put in his shoes. That's exactly what Jesus has done with us. We've traded places. Barabbas was a robber, a murderer, and an insurrectionist, apparently from John 18. And he may have been a leader within the Zealots who were working for the overthrow of Rome. This was a group that were pretty aggressive. Pilate, therefore, willing to release Jesus, spake again unto them. But they cried, crucify him, crucify him. He's trying to use that holiday thing to get out from under it. Don't work. These people have been bribed. The mob is screaming. And he said unto them the third time, why, what evil hath he done? I have found no cause of death in him. I will therefore chastise him and let it go. He says that a second time. And they were instant with loud voices, requiring that he might be crucified. And the voices of them and of the chief priests prevailed. They're screaming that if he doesn't crucify him, he's not faithful to Caesar. That's a dangerous thing to say to a Roman. So Pilate gave the sentence that it should be as they required. Shame on you, Pilate. In Matthew's account, Pilate formally washed his hands, affirming his innocence. In other words, he literally goes through a procedure to separate himself from the decision. And he released unto them him that for sedition and murder was cast into prison, namely Barabbas, whom they had desired. But he delivered Jesus to their will. Big mistake. Barabbas and Jesus changed places. The condemned was set free, and the innocent incurred the punishment. That summarizes Jesus, and it summarizes us. We were condemned, but we're set free, and the innocent Christ incurred our punishment. Now, the crucifixion, of course, is amply described all through the Scripture, but particularly in Matthew 27, Mark 15, and John 19. Crucifixion was invented by the Persians a century earlier, but it was widely adopted by the Romans. It was the common execution method for people that were to be publicly shamed. It's probably the cruelest form of execution imaginable. People who study it find it hard to think of anything worse. Very painful death, sometime taking many days. And up to nine days for a person to die. We go into some of this in our briefing pack called The Agony of Love. It was reserved for the worst criminals. As part of the ceremony, the criminal would carry his crossbar through town to the crucifixion site, bearing his guilt is the concept. Verse 26, as they led him away, they laid hold upon one Simon, a Cyrenian, coming out of the country, and on him they laid the cross that he might bear it after Jesus. There are two Simons in this picture. Simon Peter had promised to go to prison and death, yet he denied his under pressure. Simon Cyrene had come some 800 miles from Africa to celebrate the Passover. There were many pilgrims that had gone a long way to celebrate this high day. He may have been converted, by the way, in the process of carrying the cross. That's speculation. We don't know. He was the father of Alexander and Rufus, which are mentioned elsewhere in the Scripture. These are two men that Mark probably assumed we would know who they were, as Roman readers would, apparently. A Christian named Rufus was greeted by Paul in Romans 16. So there may be some connections here that we tend to overlook. But in any case, there followed him a great company of people and of women, which also bewailed and lamented him. It's interesting that as far as the gospel records are concerned, no woman was ever the enemy of Jesus. That's interesting. His teachings of redemption have done much to dignify and elevate women, of course. The news of his birth was shared by a woman. The resurrection was announced first to a woman. But Jesus, turning unto them, said, daughters of Jerusalem, weep not for me, but weep for yourselves and for your children. See, it is the nation that they should be concerned over. and a judgment that was fully justified. And Jesus had talked about that back in chapter 19. And behold, the days are coming in the which they shall say, blessed are the barren, and the wombs that never bear, and the paps which never gave suck. See, the Lord's intercession postponed God's judgment on the nation for 38 years, giving them additional opportunities to be saved. And that's what Acts 3:17 did. Peter's sermon deals with. And then shall they begin to say to the mountains, fall on us, and to the hills, cover us. For if they do these things on a green tree, what shall be done in the dry? See, Israel was the green tree. During the years that Jesus was on the earth was their opportunity, a time of fruitfulness, a time of blessing and opportunity. But now the nation had become like a dry tree, good only for fire, to be burned. And there were also two other malefactors led with him to be put to death. The word malefactors is a prophetic fulfillment, by the way, because in Isaiah 53, it says he would be numbered among the transgressors, and indeed he was. The word robbers is used in Matthew. The Greek word there is lestis, which implies a brigand, one who uses violence to rob openly. That's what a brigand really means, and so that apparently is what these other characters were. And when they were come to the place, which is called Calvary, there they crucified him and the malefactors, one on the right hand and the other on the left. The place of the skull is what it's actually called. In the Latin, it's Calvaria, or a skull, Ukrainian in the Greek, and Golgotha in the Aramaic, the one that we generally associate with it. If you've been there and you see the outcropping, you can begin to understand how it probably looked back then. That literally did have a skull-like appearance, and it was known that way. If you look at the topography, and this is a very useful map, because the city of David near the bottom down here is at 600 meters above sea level. But the Mount Moriah, it's a ridge, which rises when you get to the temple area about 741 meters above sea level. But that's not the peak. That's the saddleback. That's where the threshing floor was, where the temple's built. But the ridge actually continues to a peak of 777 meters, a place called Golgotha. We need to understand Mount Moriah is a ridge system, and Mount Zion is to the west, and the Teropian Valley is between it and the city of David. Then there's the Kedron Valley and the Mount of Olives and the Hinnom Valley to the south. The three valleys make a Hebrew shin, by the way, but we'll keep moving here. Salem, or the city of David, is also called Ophel down here. The thrashing floor of Araunah is in the saddleback area. That's what the angel told David to buy for where the temple's built. It's at the peak that we believe Abram offered Isaac. There's a Jewish legend that he offered him where the temple is, but that's a Jewish legend. The facts would seem to indicate slight difference there. And so, blow this up a little, you'll see that the peak of that is the place called Golgotha. All burnt offerings and sin offerings were to be on the north side of the camp, according to Leviticus 1 and 6. And that's where they are, the north side and outside the wall. That's where the ultimate offerings were made. And on the north side, the burnt offerings according to Leviticus 1, the sin offerings in Leviticus 6. Outside the camp, according to Leviticus 4, and without the gate, in other words, outside the camp, it's emphasized in the scripture. And so Jesus was crucified about 9 in the morning and remained on the cross till about 3 in the afternoon. And from noon to 3 p.m., there was darkness over all the land. That must have shook them up. That would have made the casual observer realize that something special was going on here. Down to verse 34. Then said Jesus, Father, forgive them, for they know not what they do. Wow. And they parted his raiment and cast lots. All of that was predicted, by the way. We'll get a summary here in a minute. Jesus, the first sort of events, he arrives at Golgotha. He refused the offer of wine, vinegar, and myrrh we see recorded in both Matthew and Mark. Then he's nailed to the cross between the two thieves, and that's recorded in all four Gospels. The first cry from the cross is, Father, forgive them, for they know not what they do. The garments are allocated, and they cast lots for the seamless robe. The Jews mock Jesus, as was predicted in the Psalms. We'll look at that in a minute. He is conversed with the two thieves, or they did with each other, I really should say. And then the second cry, you will be with me in paradise. The third cry, woman, behold your son, and says, behold your mother. That's where he consigns Mary to John, not to his brother, but to the apostle John. Woman, behold your son. And he's introducing her to John as her to be her son. And he tells John to treat her as his mother. It's very profound, and that's why John writes a letter to her, which we know as 2 John in the Bible. In darkness from noon to 3 p.m. And then the fourth cry, my God, why hast thou forsaken me? Interesting phrase. It's the only time in eternity that Jesus didn't call him Father. My God, why hast thou forsaken me? Why does he declare it that way? Because he's in our shoes. He's in our shoes. The fifth cry, I am thirsty. Then he drank wine vinegar. The sixth cry, it to telestai, it is finished, paid in full. And then the seventh cry, final one, Father, into your hands I commend my spirit. And then he dismisses his spirit. It's his initiative. He's in control of every detail. Temple curtain is torn from top to bottom. Roman soldiers themselves declare, surely he was the Son of God. And that's recorded in both Matthew and Mark. Seven cries from the cross. Father, forgive them, for they know not what they do. Today thou shalt be with me in paradise. Woman, behold thy son, behold thy mother. My God, why hast thou forsaken me? I thirst. It is finished, to telestai, paid in full, in other words. And Father, into thy hands. These seven cries from the cross. I'm fascinated by Salvador Dali's modernistic painting. It startled me to discover that Salvador Dali was mathematically sophisticated, because he's using a Hinton cube there. That's a four-dimensional cube unraveled in three dimensions. And his command of hyperspace has surprised me. So that's Corpus Christi. It's the only place I know of a four-dimensional cube being actually used in some practical way. Anyway, moving on. Verse 35. And the people stood beholding, and the rulers also with them derided him, saying, he saved others, let him save himself, if he be Christ, the chosen of God. They're taunting him. Those taunts are mentioned in the Old Testament, by the way, in Psalm 22. I think it's worth our while to pause and just take a quick look at Psalm 22. My God, why hast thou forsaken me? There is that proclamation of Christ himself. Why art thou so far from helping me and from the words of my roaring? Oh, my God, I cry in the daytime, but thou hearest not. In the night season, I'm not silent, but thou art holy. O thou that inhabitest the praises of Israel. Wow. My God, the only time in eternity didn't call him Father. Our fathers trusted in thee, and they trusted, and thou didst deliver him. They cried unto thee, and were delivered. They trusted, and they were not confounded. I am a worm and no man, a reproach of men and despised of the people. I'm going to come back to this worm in a minute. It's a subtle thing. I want to give you a glimpse of how much is hidden in the nooks and crannies of the text. We'll come back to that in a moment. All that see me laugh me to scorn. They shoot out the lips and they shake their head, saying, he trusted in the Lord that he'd deliver him. Let him deliver him, seeing he delighted in him. That's in Psalm 22, written 700 years before the event. But thou art he that took me out of the womb and didst make me hope when I was upon my mother's breasts. I was cast upon thee from the womb. Thou art my God from my mother's belly. Be not far from me, for trouble is near, for there is none to help. Many bolds have compassed me. Strong bolds of Bashan have beset me round. And I don't think those are the cattle that Bashan is known for. I think those are demons, but we'll go on. They gaped upon me with their mouths as a ravening and roaring lion. I am poured out like water. All my bones are out of joint. My heart is like wax. It is melted in the midst of my bowels. My strength is dried up like a potsherd. My tongue cleaveth to my jaws, and thou hast brought me into the dust of death. There are articles in the American Medical Journal that analyze the cause of death from the details of this psalm. For dogs have compassed me, and the assembly of the wicked have enclosed me. They pierced my hands and my feet. What a remarkable thing to find in the Psalms when stoning was the official form of execution in Israel. Piercing hands and feet was invented by the Romans some 6 centuries later.
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7: I always felt like a misfit, especially after my parents divorced when I was 10. They got back together a year later, and Mom began taking us to church. I was saved at 14. I loved the Lord, witnessed at school, and wanted to be a missionary. I started college working part-time. The summer I was 19, a tent evangelism group passed through, and I loved their ministry. Mom urged me to join them, so I did. I had never been more than 100 miles from home, but we traveled the country, street preaching and sharing the gospel. Then our team traveled through Europe with the gospel, going as far as India by driving through Greece and Turkey. Mitch was part of the team, and I fell in love with him. We married, and I was told I could never have children, but believers prayed for us. I had several miscarriages. We were helping Afghan refugees in Pakistan when I got pregnant again. Our daughter was born prematurely at 26 weeks and lived for 3 hours. I was devastated. We returned home where I had two more miscarriages before God gave us another daughter. We never went back overseas. 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I share the gospel, and God brings the increase. His plan for my life has been so good. I'm Linda Kropp. If the Son, therefore, shall make you free, ye shall be free indeed.
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8: You've been through it. The betrayal, the loss, the decision you'd give anything to undo. And yet somehow, even years later, the memory still stings. But what if God never intended for you to stay in that place of pain? What if the very thing that broke you was meant to lead you to something worth celebrating? Today on Insight for Living, Chuck Swindoll describes how God specializes in turning the worst chapter of our lives into the most meaningful ones. From his study of Esther, Chuck titled today's message, After the Ache, Celebrate.
9: Most Christians seem to handle pain better than pleasure. For some twisted and strange reason, we seem to do better with hard days than with easy days, with tough times, rather than times of relief and celebration and leisure. I'm sure our critics would tell us that it is because of our consuming guilt. We simply cannot seem to reward ourselves for good times. Hard days and tough times we seem to handle well. Stress and anxiety we not only experience, we tend to excuse. Times of reward, times of relief. If we're honest with ourselves, we tend to keep those times to ourselves. Because even though we may be among the few who can handle them, many of our friends cannot. We tend to weep with those who weep much more easily than rejoice with those who rejoice, don't we? Most folks I know who take a 2-week vacation tell me that it takes about a week to begin to enjoy it. Often because we're so wound up, we don't relax, and sometimes it's because we have to take that long a time to give ourselves permission to enjoy the rewards of a long year of work well done. Deep within our minds, there is sort of a bad news mentality. Have you noticed that about yourself? If someone says to you at church on a given Sunday, you know, I want to talk to you before long about something that's been on my mind for quite some time, usually it's not a thought in your mind that says, oh, I'm sure he wants to tell me something real good. Often you find yourself saying, why don't you just tell me now so I don't have to worry about it for the next period of time. Or if someone says, I've written you a letter, you'll get it in a day or two. You go, oh, no, rather than a letter of affirmation, we expect confrontation. Why are we like that? One author writes, "The highest and most desirable state of the soul is to praise God in celebration for being alive. Without perks, our lives are easily lost in the world of money, machines, anxiety, or inertia. Our poor, splendid souls, how they fight for food. They have forgotten how to request the little perks. Our hurried, stressful, busy lives are unquestionably the most dangerous enemy of celebrating life itself. Somehow, we must learn how to achieve momentary slowdowns and request from God a heightened awareness of the conception that life is a happy thing, a festival to be enjoyed rather than a drudgery to be endured. Life is full of perks if we train ourselves to perceive them. As someone has said, 1,000 tiny things from which one can weave a bright necklace of little pleasures for one's life." Say, when is the last time you would weave together a bright necklace from the little pleasures of life? Take Christmas, for instance. Some of you say, yeah, take Christmas. That would be a relief. I believe that if our focus were right and if our attitude were right, not only would we enjoy the celebration of the day itself, we could even enjoy the busy times that lead up to it. You know, there are songs to sing. There are smells to smell at Christmas time. There are sounds to hear we'll hear no other time of the year. My son was the other day saying to me, our youngest son said, I don't mind the crowds. He said, these people that get all their stuff bought in September and October, they miss all the fun of the crowds. I thought, that is a terrific attitude. What a great response. I heard a terrific story the other day of a hassled shopper who came into a busy department store and wormed her way to the cosmetic counter, and there was a busy sales lady gift wrapping one gift and waiting on two other ladies, and the gal looking for something said rather hurriedly to the sales lady, "Say, do you still have Elizabeth Taylor's Passion?" And the sales lady said, "If I did, honey, would I be working here?" How great it is to hear you laugh. How wonderful it is that God has given us joy rather than a life full of mourning, tears, and sadness. I thought a lot about why we're like that. Why is it that we can even turn Christmas into a time of dread? I think I know. I believe our focus is more on the past than on the future. And being negative by nature, being bad news people by habit, we tend to pick out of the past the things that make us sigh and let them bleed into the present so that they color and stain our everyday. When I look back into the past and when you look back into the past, the things that make us sigh are four in number: people, events, circumstances, and decisions. There were people that we wronged. There were people who wronged us. There were occasions where conversations were held and we feel badly about what we said, or we are hurt within when we remember and how we've recorded them of the things that were said by those individuals. And because of the past and the sadness connected with wrong relationships or unhappy, unfulfilling, unproductive relationships, our present is marred because of people of the past. It was the same in the days of Esther. As the Jews look back, I'm sure many of them would say, it's Haman I remember. It's Haman's henchmen. It's Haman's sons. It's Haman's followers. How miserable they have made our lives, if they chose to do that, and they would sigh. Looking back into the past at people who have made life miserable for us, who wouldn't sigh? Then there are events. When we look back, we don't remember the times of celebration, the great birthday parties, the fun things we attended, the joys of an evening around a fireplace, the pleasures of family together. You know what we remember? We remember earthquakes.
10: Isn't it strange? Even the newspaper brings up anniversaries for earthquakes. I've never been able to understand. 3 years ago today, we had a 5.6 shaker. I thought, so what? Who needs to remember it was 3 years ago today? Forget it. We live through it. We'll be able to go on beyond it. But if we're not careful,

of that event, their whole life would be negative, down, sad, and sorrowful. Then there are circumstances, conversations, difficult jams, situations we found ourselves in, relational barriers. It could be true in Esther's day, and it would be true in our day, and we would sigh. Perhaps the worst of the four would be decisions. There isn't a person listening to me right now who hasn't made wrong decisions, who hasn't made a foolish decision, who hasn't gone too far or not far enough, who didn't step out on faith, or who called it faith and it wasn't faith. It was presumption. And you look back now through the perspective of the past number of years, and you see it as a wrong decision, or at least a weak one. And we're all hung up in today because we are snagged on the people and events and circumstances and the decisions of the past, none of which we can change. None. But the enemy of our souls continues to announce to us failures, wrongs, disappointments, disasters, calamities. And we try to put our lives together in this long tunnel called the present. We can't do it. Let me show you something from the book of Philippians, chapter 3, before we turn back to the ancient scroll of Esther yet again. And let me show you 14 words from the New Testament that can make a difference. These are words that I call the secret of celebrating life. How do I do it? What does it require? This isn't that complicated. But it will require some mental discipline. I'm looking at Philippians 3, 13 and 14. And there isn't a person listening right now who couldn't do better by applying what I'm going to read. In the middle of verse 13, we read, "Forgetting what lies behind and reaching forward to what lies ahead, I press on." There they are. Most of you are counting, just make sure there are 14. When you finish that, please underline the words, "forgetting what lies behind," look closely, that's only part of it, "reaching forward to what lies ahead, I press on." You know what that kind of philosophy will do to your whole life? It will turn you into a celebrant. You will find that you mourn and sigh less, and you laugh at life with God by your side more. Turn from Philippians 3 back to Esther chapter 3. Will you do that? By now, your Bible probably opens automatically to this old book that had gathered so much dust over the years. By now, you remember the story of the book, how the plot thickened, how disaster seemed to be written across every Jewish life, how doom was spelled so clearly, so eloquently, and how God changed the events to turn wrong into right. I'm reading from Esther 3, locate verse 6, and let's begin about the middle of the verse. 3:6. "Therefore Haman sought to destroy all the Jews, the people of Mordecai, who were throughout the whole kingdom of Ahasuerus. In the first month, which is the month Nisan, in the 12th year of King Ahasuerus," now circle this next word, "Pur," that is, "the lot was cast before Haman from day to day, from month to month, until the 12th month, that is the month Adar." Sounds a little bit vague, a little oblique. Let me explain. You may recall when Haman was trying to decide when to carry out his plot to exterminate the Jews, he relied on an ancient custom of casting lots. A lot was called in those days Pur, P-U-R. And in the casting of the lots, in some strange manner, as a result of continuing the process, he came upon a date, the 13th of Adar. What interests me is not only the date, but the name of the lot, Pur.

Let's take a little excursion in linguistics, and let me help you with this. In English, we pluralize a word by adding S or ES most often. In Hebrew and its sister language Aramaic, a singular term is turned into plural by adding IM. The English word for angel is cherub. The Hebrew plural for cherub is not cherubs, but cherubim. Seraph is another kind of angel, and the plural for seraph is not seraphs, but seraphim. The god Baal is sometime proliferated through the Old Testament in multiple forms, and that's called not Baals, but Baalim, Baalim for plural. So if we were to pluralize pur and make the lot represent lots, plural, it would be purim, purim. He decided that there would be the final death knell on the Jews on a certain day. Locate verse 13 of this third chapter. Letters were sent by couriers to all the king's provinces to destroy, to kill, to annihilate all the Jews, both young and old, women and children, in one day, the 13th day of the 12th month, the month Adar, to seize their possession as plunder. What is interesting, and you know the story now, is that between the 3rd and the 9th chapter, the tables were turned. Haman was captured in all of his anti-Semitism and murder, and the queen's heart won the king's mind, and the king made the decision not only to kill Haman, but to wipe the slate clean and to remove the dread of the Jews from the Jews. And so this day of the 13th of Adar, which is their last month of the year, was turned from mourning and sadness to a time of celebration. As a matter of fact, when you turn to chapter 9, turn please, you'll discover that on the 13th of Adar, they, rather than being killed, turned tables on their enemies and annihilated many of them. Verse 16, chapter 9, the rest of the Jews who were in the king's provinces assembled to defend their lives and rid themselves of their enemies and killed 75,000 of those who hated them, but they did not lay their hands on the plunder. This was done, look at this, on the very day they were originally to have died. And in honor of this remarkable switch of events, they declared a day of celebration, which you anticipate was named Purim, or the Feast of Purim, as we call it today. And to this day, it is still celebrated by the Jews. To this day. What was once going to be their death turned and became their future, their celebration. Vance Havner, the evangelist, wrote a little book entitled, It Is Toward Evening. And in it, he tells the unforgettable story of a little town in Alabama that made its living raising cotton. One year, as the cotton was growing and it appeboard to be a bumper crop, the boll weevil invaded, devastated the crop, and destroyed the economy of that little town in Alabama. Farmers, however, are an ingenious lot, and they were determined not to just simply sit back and move into the poorhouse. One of the farmers got the idea of planting peanuts instead. Boll weevils don't like peanuts. And another decided to plant yet another produce, and others still others. And before long, bumper crops of these began to bring the economy back to what later came to be known as Enterprise, Alabama. I think that's significant. And do you know what they did? Well, they erected a monument to the boll weevil. It's there to this day. Vance Havner writes, all things work together for good to the Christian, even our boll weevil experiences. Sometimes we settle into a humdrum routine as monotonous as growing cotton year after year.
Then God sends the boll weevil. He jolts us out of our groove, and we must find new ways to live. Financial reverses, great bereavement, physical infirmity, loss of position. How many have been driven by trouble to be better husbandmen and to bring forth far finer fruit from their souls? The best thing that ever happened to some of us was the coming of our boll weevil. Without that, we might still have been a cotton sharecropper. I'm speaking to people today, all of whom could raise up your own monument to the boll weevil. It invaded your life. It took your joy. It had the audacity to come without invitation and probably by surprise. And it devastated your faith at the time. You were cut down to size. The lot was cast. But your problem is you haven't yet built your monument. You haven't established Purim, your feasting. You're still living in the sigh and the pain of all the sadness that comes over you when you remember the brokenness. That's what this is about. This isn't a story about some ancient feast, not just that. It is that, but it's so much more. God has given us His Word not to teach us dates and Hebrew words. He's given us His Word to reconstruct our lives, to build monuments where we once wept and bled and some died, where lives were hurt and hearts were hardened and we were devastated. But forgetting that which lies behind and moving toward that which lies ahead, this is the way to press on. Don't just forget the past. Don't just, with the passing of your hand, say, oh yeah, it was awful. Build a monument. Celebrate the feast. Pass along the lessons that led to the maturity and the changes that were so essential in your life and so different from when you were just a cotton sharecropper. But I read verses 17, 18, and 19. I read about a people who decided, let's name this day a day for a holiday. Let's call it Purim, which could be translated, in your face, Haman, or something like that. Here's to you, Haman. Here's to our God. Look at 17. It's wonderful. All this annihilation of the enemies was done on the 13th day of the month Adar, and on the 14th day, they rested, of course. They made it a day of feasting and rejoicing. How appropriate. The Jews who were in Susa assembled on the 13th and the 14th day of the same month. They rested on the 15th day. It took them a little longer to kill their enemies. And they made it a day of feasting and rejoicing. How appropriate. How good. Therefore, the Jews of the rural areas who live in the rural towns make the 14th day of the month Adar a holiday for rejoicing and feasting and sending portions of food to one another. One of the early Christmas times. They wrap up gifts and send them to friends, especially to the poor.

0: What a picture. A people who should have been buried instead threw a party. And not just any party. Feasting, rejoicing, gifts to neighbors, gifts to the poor. The title of today's message is After the Ache, Celebrate. This is Insight for Living. 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
1: I've been reading the Bible my entire life, and I mean that literally, from childhood until now, through seminary, through decades of preaching, through every season life has thrown at me. I have never once opened my Bible and walked away empty. Not once. You know why? Because this book is inexhaustible. There is always more, always deeper, always something that stops you cold and makes you whisper, "I never saw that before." But here's another important fact. The Bible is not simply a collection of wise writings randomly sorted into a thick, ancient volume. That misses the whole point completely. Every book from Genesis to Revelation is telling one story, one magnificent, unfolding, breathtaking story. And at the center of that story is a person, Jesus Christ, his life, his death, his resurrection. The thread of the cross is woven through the entire tapestry of Scripture. And it all boils down to 3 days. 3 days that changed everything. The death of Jesus on the cross, bearing the full weight of human sin. His burial, silent, sealed, finished. And then the third day, empty tomb, folded grave clothes. 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That's it. That's the whole story. 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June 30th is almost here. Would you give generously so that the most important story ever told keeps traveling? The world is waiting. 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Give generously. Give joyfully. It matters more than you know.
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0: Hi, I'm Todd Nettleton, and this is the Voice of the Martyrs Radio. In Sierra Leone, secret societies practice demonic rituals, including bodily mutilation and ritualistic killing, to appease local spirits. When Lucy's initiation day arrived in her village, she fled to the home of a pastor. Secret society members attacked the pastor in retaliation. His wife took Lucy and hid her in the forest. Lucy escaped, but her sister was taken for initiation in her place and died the same day. Lucy has since placed her faith in Christ and been moved to a safe location where she's growing in her new faith. Pray for Lucy's endurance and spiritual growth, and for the pastor who risked his life to shelter her.
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2: Chapter 6. After these things, Jesus went over the Sea of Galilee, which is the Sea of Tiberias. And a great multitude followed him, because they saw his miracles, which he did on them that were diseased. And Jesus went up into a mountain, and there he sat with his disciples. And the Passover, a feast of the Jews, was nigh. When Jesus then lifted up his eyes and saw a great company come unto him, he saith unto Philip, Whence shall we buy bread that these may eat? And this he said to prove him, for he himself knew what he would do. Philip answered him, 200 pennyworth of bread is not sufficient for them, that every one of them may take a little. One of his disciples, Andrew, Simon Peter's brother, saith unto him, There is a lad here which hath 5 barley loaves and 2 small fishes, but what are they among so many? And Jesus said, Make the men sit down. Now there was much grass in the place, so the men sat down, in number about 5,000. And Jesus took the loaves, and when he had given thanks, he distributed to the disciples, and the disciples to them that were set down, and likewise of the fishes, as much as they would. When they were filled, he said unto his disciples, Gather up the fragments that remain, that nothing be lost. Therefore they gathered them together, and filled 12 baskets with the fragments of the 5 barley loaves, which remained over and above unto them that had eaten. Then those men, when they had seen the miracle that Jesus did, said, This is of a truth that prophet that should come into the world. When Jesus therefore perceived that they would come and take him by force to make him a king, he departed again into a mountain himself alone. And when even was now come, his disciples went down unto the sea, and entered into a ship, and went over the sea toward Capernaum. And it was now dark, and Jesus was not come to them. And the sea arose by reason of a great wind that blew. So when they had rowed about 25 or 30 furlongs, they see Jesus walking on the sea and drawing nigh unto the ship.
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5: Welcome to a very special edition of the Gospel Truth. I am now interviewing David and Tim Barton from Wall Builders Ministry, and they are just a tremendous resource on American history. And we're doing this in celebration of the 250th anniversary of this nation. And we're going back and straightening out a lot of the things that have been said, a lot of misinformation that has been given about our nation. And I tell you, this is super beneficial. So we're doing this for a 2-week period on my program, interviewing David and Tim Barton from Wall Builders. So we're going to go right back into that interview and pick up where we left off. Franklin actually built an auditorium or something for Whitfield. Is that correct? He built a place for him to preach?
6: He tried to arrange places for him to preach, but he did build a room on his own house for him to stay there when he came to there.
7: But in Philadelphia, they were working on an auditorium, and his thought was that Whitfield could come and preach there. So that's not incorrect. But all of this to say is there's so many wide accusations. It kind of depends on where the accusation goes. With that being said, Franklin is one of the fun guys that, from our standpoint, to talk about, because he is so misrepresented that, for example, there were 56 guys that signed the Declaration. So as we celebrate the 250th anniversary of our nation, we're really celebrating what 56 men came together and through absolute divine providence guiding them as Jefferson writes a declaration, as they work together, and then obviously God's help in the revolution. There's so many God moments in this, but what those 56 men did is quite unique. If you look at those 56 men, this idea, well, they really weren't religious. They were secular, atheist, agnostic, deist. They wanted a separation of church and state. Franklin is one of the guys people usually point to. Franklin and Jefferson are the top guys, but Franklin is my favorite to talk about because Franklin, people think, well, he was secular his whole life. And I will bring up the fact that of the 56 signers of the Declaration, there's only one who ever self-identified as a deist. And that was Franklin.
6: And by the way, what you said on sexual promiscuity, I said that because there's a big narrative out, especially in colleges, that he was involved in all sorts of affairs when he was over in France. And that's not, but he did have one illegitimate children. So the huge promiscuity is what I was reacting to.
7: Yes. When he represented America over in Europe, there's a letter from John Adams where he says he's being inappropriate with these young ladies because Franklin's in his 70s flirting with these French girls. And historians universally agree, Franklin did not do anything other than have a flirtatious encounter with a couple of them. But people there are like, well, we know what that means. And it's like, no, that's literally, there's no historic evidence for that.
5: Judge in those days by our days.
6: That's exactly right.
5: Would have been today.
6: Exactly right.
5: Let me also ask you this, that Franklin, that you had a movie come out recently about this. And I know that you guys haven't seen the whole thing, but what's your opinion of that? Because it portrays Franklin and Whitfield as being joined together.
7: So that's literally where I want to go with this. Because when people think that Franklin was a deist, and I acknowledge, he actually said it, I would ask. And
6: Explain the deist thing.
7: So I wish I would have brought the book with me, because where Franklin says he's a deist was in his autobiography. And I always ask people, have you read it? And most people are like, no, I never have. And I say, okay, you can look it up online. It's not a hard thing to find. And read the page and a half surrounding where he says I was a deist. Because what he says is, when I was 15 years old, I read the debates between these three pastors and this deist. And as I was reading the debates, it struck me, this deist is making better arguments than these pastors are. So I determined I would be a deist. And my friends, they became deists. But then I saw how my friends began to treat other people. And I saw how they treated me, and I didn't like it at all. And I realized, although the deist might have been correct in some of his position, that this belief itself was really of no value and no use. So I left that behind.
6: He's a deist for about a week and a half.
7: Yeah, so by Franklin's own admission, it's when he was a young teenager, and maybe for a week and a half was he a deist.
5: That's really interesting.
7: But again, this is when he's younger. As you go on, it's also super interesting that Franklin is one of these guys that if you start to read his letters, you actually find that there's a great letter, 1753, that Franklin wrote to Joseph Huey. And Franklin was actually giving a little criticism about this local minister who, from available evidence of the letter, it seems like the local minister said, if you're not part of my church, you don't really love Jesus. And Franklin's like, that's not what the Bible says at all. And Franklin goes through several paragraphs where he just says, this is what Jesus said, and this is what Jesus said, and this is what the Bible says.
6: All Bible verses.
7: And it's back to back to back, and there's no reference. And if you read the letter, you'd go, well, this seems religious, but I want to point out that there's no concordance. There's no Google, right? Franklin, to be able to write this, he only can write it because he knows it, right? Out of the abundance of the heart, the mouth speaks. What's in him is coming out of him. Well, how in the world did that get in him? Well, it's because several years earlier, he had started this friendship with the guy he thought was one of the best orators he's ever heard, one of the most influential speakers, one of the most dynamic voices, where Franklin, as a scientist, also does the study where he wants to see, like, how big of a crowd could this guy speak to? And so he starts at the front of a place where Whitfield is speaking and begins walking, stepping away. And I think it was like nearly a mile.
6: Yeah, he said he'd always read in the great Roman wars how the generals would speak to 100,000 soldiers in the valley. And I said, I never believed it. And so he said he started backing up and backing up and backing up. And when he got to where he could not hear Whitfield any longer, he said, okay, how far is that? What's the radius? How many people fit in it? He said Whitfield could easily do 100,000 people
5: hearing him
6: without
7: the power of his voice.
5: And also explain this, I don't know the details, you fill it in, but during the Constitutional Convention,
7: yes,
5: they hit an impasse. And so
7: yes,
5: what did Franklin do?
7: So Franklin is the guy that at the Constitutional Convention, it was on June 28, 1787, when they've been there for 4.5 weeks. They at this point, they've gone through the revolution. They have the Articles of Confederation, which is really not a good governing system. And everybody knows we got to do something different. This is not going to work if we're going to remain a nation together. And so when the states send their delegations, most states had given their delegation instructions or ideas of what we think government should look like. And not surprisingly, the delegations did not agree in their ideas. And so for the first 4.5 weeks, they're just arguing and bickering. And it was actually reported that George Mason, who was one of the delegates at Virginia, he gets up to leave. George Washington, it was reported, he goes and walks alongside his carriage and compelling him, trying to convince him, like, please, George, don't leave. We've paid too high a price to get to this point. Don't abandon it now. And George Mason tells George Washington, because of you, I will come, because I respect you. I'll come back for your sake, but I think we're wasting our time. So it's in that moment that then Franklin gets up and gives the longest speech he gives during the entire Constitutional Convention, June 28, 1787. And
6: it's the only one he gave out of his heart. All the others he wrote out beforehand and had somebody else speak them. This one he wrote out afterwards because Madison came to him and said, hey, would you write down what you said? So this was out of the abundance of the heart, the mouth speaks.
7: So, and this is also great because in Madison's notes, there is the writings where Madison writes, Franklin says, hey, I'm trying to keep notes of everything we did, and I couldn't write fast enough for what you were saying. Can you send me what you wrote down? And Franklin says, I was just speaking from the heart. I didn't write it down. He says, but I'll think back and try to write down everything that I remember I was trying to say. And so that's what we have, is the best available representation. But Franklin says, in this situation, this assembly, groping as it were in the dark to find political truth, scarce able to distinguish it and present it to us, how has it happened, sirs, that we have not hitherto once thought of humbly applying to the Father of Lights to illuminate our understanding? Well, he goes on for, like, it's a page and a half of what he ends up sending Madison of this call where he's challenging everybody else. We need a time of prayer. Well, it's his call that actually leads Washington, who's the chair of the convention. He, in his own records, he identifies not only they took a recess, they called it a cooling off period, but Washington says as a delegation, they went to the local church of the Reverend Roger.
6: William Rogers.
7: William Rogers. Thank you. The Reverend Rogers. And for 3 days, he led them in these patriotic and spiritual orations. And when they came back, some of the founding fathers noted that the entire atmosphere was now different. It had changed. And this is, again, significant for lots of reasons, because this is the one today people say, well, that's the least religious founding father. And I don't disagree. I think Franklin is one of the least, if not the least religious founding father.
8: But he's more religious than most of our leaders.
6: He'll be just about any Christian we put up against today.
7: Right. And I'll even back up to go further, because Franklin's also the guy, when we separate from Great Britain, he's on a committee of three that's challenged with coming up with a national motto. So he, Franklin, John Adams, and Jefferson are all in this committee to come up with a national motto. And his suggestion for the national motto is brilliant. I've been talking. Why don't you tell him what it is?
6: Yeah, it's not the national motto he came up with. They designed it. It was Moses in the chariot. So coming out of Egypt.
7: Moses on the other side of the Red Sea, yeah, Pharaoh in the chariot.
6: That's right. Moses on this side of the Red Sea, Pharaoh in the chariot coming, and the seas coming in on the enemy. And the motto was rebellion to tyrants is obedience to God. And wow. So that was his motto. And the image was biblical. And
8: could you give me a little more of that speech that he said, though? Because he was talking about if a sparrow can't fall without God's notice, how can a nation
7: rise? Is it probable that an empire can rise without his aid? We have been assured in the sacred writings that except the Lord build a house, they labor in vain that build it. I firmly believe this, and I also believe without his concurring aid, we shall succeed in this political building no better than the builders of Babel, and we shall become a reproach and a byword down to future ages. I therefore beg leave to move that henceforth prayers imploring the assistance of heaven and its blessing and our deliberation be held in this assembly every morning before we proceed to business. Now, there's more to the prayer.
8: How many people do you think can quote what Benjamin Franklin
7: well,
8: said?
7: Well, two of them are sitting right here.
8: You may be the only two that can quote that. But that is profound to me for a guy who's supposed to be the least religious, and yet he's saying something so profound.
6: And in that short thing that we quote, there's 14 biblical references. Wow. So Father of Lights, James 1:17, Tower of Babel, Genesis 8. I mean, there's 14 biblical references in there. And this is the guy that's your least religious?
7: Right.
6: And he's doing this off the cuff?
7: Well,
6: extemporaneous?
7: And his challenge, when they end up taking 3 days off, part of what their strategy was, and it's silly, but it's human nature, they said, look, we are fully supportive of bringing a pastor in, But there's already some tension because people know we've been arguing. And if a pastor comes in now, there might be a reason for people to doubt or distrust a governing document we do. And somebody's like, wait a second, the 4th of July is coming up. What if we bring in a pastor to do a spiritual oration? And then we're like, hey, why don't you just stay with us? And then nobody will suspect anything. And so they do this silly plan. And I say silly because they were afraid how it might look if they brought in a pastor early. But what happened is when they bring in those pastors remain during the American Revolution. They had chaplains in Congress, starting from the Reverend Jacob Boucher. They had pastors present. Well, there wasn't a pastor present at the Constitutional Convention until Franklin's motion to call the prayer. Then they bring a pastor in. Well, that chaplain who remains on, that becomes then the foundation that when we finally get the Constitution and we finally get a Congress, we have a chaplain of the House and the Senate. And actually, we can go back and credit Franklin's call to prayer for being part of the impetus to reintroduce a chaplain, that we have a chaplain of the House. Franklin's one of the guys responsible for us having a chaplain of the House and the Senate, that every single session of Congress, when they're starting something, the chaplains open it in prayer. Franklin's the guy behind that. And so when people again today, they're like, well, he wasn't religious. No, there's a difference between least religious and anti-religious. He was never anti-religious.
6: And these are some of the works from some of the other founding fathers. This has got to be one of my favorites. So this is the Psalms of David. This is done by signer of the Declaration, Francis Hopkinson. Francis Hopkinson is the guy who designed the Great Seal of the United States. He was an original justice put on the court by George Washington, original judge. Great guy, but he's a church music director and choir leader. And so we have a number of Isaac Watts hymn books and psalters. And what they are is it's a psalms set to music, but you don't see the music. You have a cantor that sings the music. You look at the words, you just follow the melody, repeat the melody you just heard. And this is the first time ever that you have in America the psalms set to music. So there's musical notation here. And the musical notation you've got here, what he did, and this is a signer of the Declaration who is a judge and an attorney and a music director. He put the entire book of Psalms to music. So when you're taking 150 Psalms, now, of course, hopefully you think of Psalms 119. Oh, what would that be? You know, that's the longest Psalm in the Bible. In this book, Psalms 119 is 38 pages long.
8: Wow.
6: Imagine opening a hymn book on Sunday morning and saying, and then the music director says, hey, let's sing that again. That was really good. It's like, no, but see, this is the kind of stuff we don't hear about founding fathers. This is a Bible from John.
8: Well, let me ask you this. People say that the founding fathers were secular. We've been talking specifically about Benjamin Franklin, but how do you respond to that? And we're relating it to the Great Awakening and stuff. I've heard without the Great Awakening and without the move of God in this nation, we wouldn't have
7: We wouldn't, unquestionably.
6: I'm going to go to something he does. He and I both speak at a lot of universities. He speaks it more than I do. And one of the things I've always loved doing, I remember being at Duke University Law School, I put up a picture of the signers of the Declaration and those guys up there that signed it. And I said, who can you name? And everybody found Jefferson and Franklin. And they're the two least religious, even though they're not least religious.
7: Well, no, they're least. They're not anti-religious.
6: Yeah, they're, you know, by degrees, they're more religious than most Christians today. So he carries the gift card. And it says, anybody that can name five on that picture, I'll give you this gift card. He's had it for 9 years.
7: Wow.
6: So nobody knows those guys. And so what happens when somebody says, oh, they're all such and such? Say, oh, really? Who? Which ones are you talking about? And you start asking specifics and they have no clue.
7: This is what I would suggest, because, again, this is something that's a very common tactic. Because whether someone says, well, we know all of them had slaves. We know none of them were religious. All of them wanted separation from church and state.
6: Talk about your professor.
7: Right. And instead of me saying why you're wrong, anytime someone makes a claim, the burden of proof is on them to defend their position. Mm-hmm. And so I don't need to go through all the reasons you're wrong. I'm going to say, right, okay, so John's baptism. Was that of man or God, right? Because what Jesus did is he asked questions. There were very few times that he answered. Now, if it was an honest question, he might have answered it. But usually, he's dealing with people that are making these crazy inflammatory statements. And so I had a professor one time, after I talked about the founding fathers giving us this biblical foundation and challenging us that if we ever remove religion and morality, America will cease to function. And he got up and said, how can you suggest that the founding fathers believed in religion and morality, that they were moral people at all, when we know all of them had slaves. And I said, well, just to clarify, are you suggesting all of them had slaves? He said, we know all of them had slaves. And I said, okay, let's just take the 56 signers of the Declaration, because that's an easy quantity to measure and go through. John Adams. Tell me about John Adams. Did John Adams have slaves? All of them did. I said, actually, I'm pretty sure John Adams never had slaves and fought against slavery his whole life. He said, oh, I don't know about John Adams, but all the others did. I said,
8: John Adams is the guy that defended, is it Amistad?
7: John Quincy Adams, his son.
6: That's his son.
7: But guess where John Quincy Adams learned it from?
8: Yeah.
7: Right? His dad was teaching him this. I went through Sam Adams. I went through Roger Sherman. And I went through five or six people before finally he was like, okay, I don't actually know who did or didn't have slaves. I know the majority did. But this is the problem, is most of what happens is accusatory tone of, or they weren't religious. But again, you have the burden of proof. So I'm going to say, well, which ones? And if you're going to say Franklin and Jefferson, I'm going to say, okay, just a contrast. You give me the ones you know weren't religious, and I'll give you the game we used to play. I'll give you five that were religious for every one you give me that weren't, and let's see who runs out first.
8: Amen. Let me also point this out, that slavery and things like this were, it would be comparable today to abortion. And people today say, well, you believe in abortion. Why? Because that has been done during this day. And so they think that everybody here believes in abortion. Yeah. And yet, man, there's a huge amount of, I don't believe in abortion.
7: No.
8: And yet they would say, but you lived during a day where that
6: I totally agree. I think there's going to be a time when we look back on abortion with the same hatred we have of slavery now. And people living here, you know, we talked earlier, there's about 70% of the nation that thinks abortions are okay. And but there's going to be another generation that comes along, Lord willing, that gets their act together biblically, and we'll see this as being a bad time.
8: Well, I think I also heard you guys say that, I think it was Mason and, anyway, you'd have to correct me. It's Mason and maybe Washington that petitioned to try and get rid of slavery, and they wouldn't allow it in Virginia. It was against the law.
7: There's a whole list of them. We probably need to do that in the next episode.
8: Okay.
7: Because there's going to be a lot to dive into. But I do want to back up to this abortion thing, because I think this is one of the good evidences of the Third Great Awakening we're in. Because if you go back, First Great Awakening is what America is built on. But the First Great Awakening, it's actually not a period of unity in America. The Second Great Awakening, by the way, the same. They were not unifying times in America. They were clarifying times where truth and morality were debated. The American Revolution, it's 25% of Americans that supported the cause of liberty, probably 25% opposed, and probably 50% or somewhere in the middle, and just want to see what happens. It wasn't a unifying time, but God position people to offer clarity in the midst of incredible friction. And the Second Great Awakening is easier for people to see this, because in the midst of the Second Great Awakening, Charles Finney, the most noted leader, and we can talk about this more in another program, in the 1820s and 30s is the kind of the highlight of his ministry, 1825 to 1835. And during the height of his ministry, nearly every major denomination in America split over the issue of slavery. In the midst of the Second Great Awakening, and most Americans look and think historically, well, awakenings, that's like when we hold hands and we just worship together. Actually, no, it's a very divided time. And it's actually the end of the awakenings. There was incredible conflict. And at the end of the conflict, truth and morality prevailed. And ultimately, if it wasn't for the Second Great Awakening, slavery is not ended in America. But if it's not for the Third Great Awakening, we probably don't end abortion in America. And I think that's exactly part of what we're seeing, because even the gender debates we're having right now, or what's a man and what's a woman, can biological males play in girls' sports, go in girls, like, this is, it's crazy we're having these debates. Oh, it's crazy. But that's what happens in these awakening times. Right. It's friction over things that aren't always confusing in the Bible. And yet God is on the move. Friction, conflict does not mean God is not moving or an awakening is not happening. Debates over truth and morality and the clear evidence of the move of God is an indication there's an awakening happening right now.
8: You know, the Lord spoke to me March the 5th, 2021, about being in the Third Great Awakening.
6: Yes.
8: So I contacted you guys and you came on my program and you brought these things out, that the First Great Awakening caused a revolution.
5: Mm-hmm. The second great awakening called the Civil War.
6: Yep.
5: And this third great awakening, we see this nation just splitting.
7: Yes.
5: And I really believe it is an evidence of a great awakening that we are in.
6: Yeah.
5: It's awesome what God's doing.
6: It is. It's not what we would have thought we'd planned.
5: Everybody, but people think that, like you were saying, it's just all holding
6: kumbaya
5: hands and everybody
6: time, yeah,
5: in union, but it's not. It
6: no.
5: splits the
6: Truth
5: godly.
6: Prevails.
5: Light and darkness, the middle ground
7: Correct.
5: Leaves. And so that's where we are. Anyway, we're just about out of time again. We're going to continue to talk about this, but let me mention that we've got some materials. So this is a CD, and then I also have DVDs that were taken from these television programs where David and Tim are talking about all of these things. And then this is a USB that will have the audio and the video on it. Again, your guys' website is what? Wallbuilders.com?
7: Wallbuilders.com, yes, sir.
5: And you've got a lot of material. Do you know how? You got videos. You got all kinds of instruction,
7: we
5: educational
7: do.
5: Things.
6: There will be thousands of resource articles, too. Just about anything that they'll come up with in school probably is covered there. So we've got a lot of visual materials, a lot of written materials, but a lot of resource materials for people wanting to do research.
5: That's awesome. So I encourage you to check that out and also get these materials and join us again, because we're going to continue to talk about this for the rest of this week and also next week. And we're going to get into a lot of things that I believe will help you understand that this nation is special. It is not the thing that has been represented by those who hate this nation and are trying to discredit it. And I believe this is good for you. It'd also be good for you to get this and share it with somebody else and share this truth with other people. So thank you for joining us. Join us again tomorrow and then also next week as we continue our interview with David and Tim Barton.
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5: I want to thank those of you who are partners with us. You know, you're the ones that make the ministry work. We have over 50% of the people who contact us that don't give a thing. We send them the materials anyway. And I love doing that, but I couldn't do it if it wasn't for partners. And I'd like to ask, if you haven't yet joined with us as a partner, I'd like to encourage you to do so. Not only will you be blessed by giving, but you'll be a blessing to other people. People's lives will be changed. And someday in heaven, you're going to have people that'll come up and thank you for the way that you helped make the Word of God available to them and the way it affected their life. So there's information on the screen. We encourage you to join with us and become a Grace Partner today. Hello, this is Andrew Womack, and I would like to encourage you to join us this August for our Healing is Here conference. We've been doing this for many years, and we have seen tens of thousands of people healed. Healing is here. We would like you to be here and participate. I'm going to be ministering, also Daniel Colinda, who's taken over the ministry from Reinhard Bonnke. We've got Carrie Pickett, Audrey Mack, Daniel Amstutz, Carly Terdez, and Barry Bennett. We're all going to be ministering, and in the past, we've seen as many as 1,000 people healed in one service. I tell you, if you have need of healing in your body, or if you know somebody who does, you need to be with us. So that's going to be August the 4th through the 7th, and they'll have more information on the screen. You can go to our website, and you can pre-register. Registration is free. but it'd really help us to know how many people are planning on coming. So be with us August the 4th through the 7th for our Healing is Here conference.
9: Coming to CARES has been the best thing that has ever happened to me. I have been fortunate enough to know the Lord, to love the Lord, to know that I wanted to serve Him my entire life. But I felt the Lord calling me and beckoning me to come up higher and to just remove myself from all of the worldly distractions, and so that He could speak to me and tell me what His purpose is for my life. So throughout year one at CARES, the Word of God has been sown into me, poured into me, invested in me, and it has truly transformed my life effortlessly. And now that the Word of God is coming alive in me, I am discovering who I am and what my God-given purpose is right here at CARES Bible College.

0: You know, we've really been blessed here at Andrew Womack Ministries and Charis Bible College, and we have the best partners. We have 65,000 partners who allow us to do what we're doing. But one of the ways that people recently have been giving, and we just started this, is what we call legacy giving. This is an end-of-life gift. We partner with some other ministries where you can go there and get your will done absolutely free, and you don't have to designate Andrew Womack Ministries or Charis Bible College, but many people do. And we've actually had hundreds of millions of dollars pledged towards our ministry as an end-of-life gift. And so I would encourage you to check it out. We'll have some information there on the screen. But this is a way of you just continuing your giving. Even after you've gone to be with the Lord, you can still be a blessing to all of the people that we're ministering to. So check out the information on the screen and become a part of our legacy giving today.
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2: My colleague Tom notes that for too much of his career, he was worried about where he ranked in the organization. Was his career advancing ahead or behind others? Who had the boss's favor? It's a human tendency, but it takes our eyes off the one on whom we should be focused. Peter falls prey to that tendency in the final verses of the book of John. Jesus has told Peter to follow him, yet Peter looks at John and asks Jesus, "What about him?" Jesus answered, "If I want him to remain alive until I return, what is that to you? You must follow me," John 21:22. Consider today if your work is focused on the shepherd or on other sheep in the flock.
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3: 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And we thank you so much for listening. We have a lot of plans for this new rest of this year and a new year coming. So pray for us and listen to us, and we appreciate it. Thank you very much. Amen and amen. Hallelujah.
4: Thank you for joining me on the Manifest Telecast. I want to say this up front. This is a very interesting teaching. Years ago, when I saw this in Scripture and I began to share it with some Bible scholars, they said, "We've never heard that taught, but Perry, you are on to something." They didn't say I was on something. They said, "You are on to something." And they said, "You need to teach this because we believe you've come across something that is very, very interesting, and it is there in Scripture." So I'm going to share that with you, the mysterious angel of prophecy. Now, I've always loved the subject of angels. In fact, I have written about 3 different books on angels that are available through our ministry. But angels are mentioned about 270 to 300 times in the Bible in different variations. In the early church history, the early church fathers identified what they believed were 7 angels that were connected to God's kingdom. Raphael was a healing angel, and that's one that you don't actually hear or see listed anywhere in the Scripture. But we won't give you that list of 7 that were in church history. But what we're going to deal with is the 3 that are mentioned in the Bible. The 3 mentioned in the Bible are Michael, the archangel, Gabriel, and then also one called Lucifer, who is called the anointed cherub. Now, that's why we mention him as an angel, because in Scripture, he is called in Ezekiel the anointed cherub that covereth. So Michael, and we're going to give you just a little breakdown here. Michael is the angel who is called the Prince for Israel. So he is Israel's guardian angel, and anything dealing with Israel, Jerusalem, or the Jewish people, Michael is involved with that. Then you have Gabriel, and he is the angel of God that is connected very heavy with Gentile nations and Gentile empires. He is alluded to in the book of Daniel, bringing Daniel revelations about the empires of Bible prophecy that would impact Israel, the Jewish people, and the city of Jerusalem. So he is the revelator. He comes from the presence of God. And then we also have to mention this. Lucifer, whose name means a bright star or morning star, is the third angel alluded to, who later, after the fall, took on the name of Satan or the devil. So there are some, my point is this, there are several mysterious verses that we're going to go to in the book of Revelation that I want to share with you that are very, very, very interesting. All right. Because in the book of Revelation, the Bible says this is the book of Revelation is the revelation of Jesus Christ. And he's mentioned and alluded to in chapter 1, chapter 2 as the head of the churches. And you see him appear throughout the book. But there are angels. There's angel over fire, an angel over the golden altar, the angel over the sun, an angel over water, Revelation 16 and verse 5. But there is an angel which is mentioned specifically as the seventh angel. The seventh angel is alluded to, for example, in Revelation chapter 10 and verse 7, Revelation chapter 11, verse 15, Revelation 16 and verse 17. Now, when you see the seventh angel, he is making these statements. He is making the statement, for example, the mystery of God is finished or complete. He is making the indication that the kingdoms of the world have now become the kingdoms of our God. The seventh angel also makes this announcement in Revelation, it is done. Now, if you really thoroughly examine the apocalypse, which again is the Greek word name for Revelation, the book of Revelation recorded by John, his vision on the Isle of Patmos, you will find out that the seventh angel is the angel that is personally assigned to John, who begins to show him many of the details, such as the destruction of Mystery Babylon and things of this nature. Here's what is interesting, and I was studying the book when I did my series. I hope you have my series on the entire book of Revelation that we did on DVD, because if you don't have it, you need to get that. But in Revelation 19, 9 through 10, John goes to worship the angel who has showed him these things. Now, this is the seventh angel in Revelation. And here's what the scripture says. It's going to come up on the screen. And he said to me, write, blessed are they which are called to the marriage supper of the Lamb. And he said to me, these are the true sayings of God. And I fell at his feet to worship him. And he said unto me, see that you do it not. I am your fellow servant and of your brethren that have the testimony of Jesus Christ. Worship God, for the testimony of Jesus is the spirit of prophecy. Now, what fascinated me about that verse of scripture where he said, I am a fellow servant, but this fellow servant, whoever it was also familiar with Jesus Christ personally and was a part of the revelation of Jesus Christ that is being revealed to John. Now, another verse that ties into this is Revelation. Sometimes people will say Revelation. It's Revelation singular. Chapter 22, verses 8 through 10. This is going to come up on the screen. Now, watch this. And I, John, saw these things and heard them. And when I heard and seen, I fell down to worship at the feet of the angel which showed me these things. Now, this is a separate verse from the one I just read. He said unto me, see that you do it not. Now, here we go. For I am thy fellow servant and of your brethren, the prophets. Whoa. So the seventh angel is actually a prophet who is a fellow servant working in cooperation with John to see these things. And of them that keep the sayings of the book, worship God. Now, here is the key that I jumped on. I jumped on this heavy. Here's the key. He said to me, seal not the sayings of the prophecy of this book, for the time is at hand. Whoa. Seal not. Where do we find that? Where do we find this idea about either sealing a prophecy or unsealing a prophecy? All right. Now, before I tell you, let me say this. When you read in the book of Revelation, for example, the word angel, There is a common Greek word for the word angel. However, the definition of what an angel is basically in Greek a messenger sent from God. Now, what is interesting is this, and a lot of people don't realize this if they're young in the Bible, as far as young in studying the word, that when you take the word angel in the New Testament, it can refer to a human being such as a pastor that is presenting a message from God's word or from God. And I can tell you that's true because in Revelation

we think of them as having wings. It is the pastor of the church. So when you begin to look at Scripture and you see angel, it is a messenger. The context of what you're reading has to determine if the messenger here is a human messenger, such as the pastor of a church, or is it an angelic messenger, a spirit being which is called an angel. Now, in the book of Revelation, most of the time when it talks about angels, it's talking about the divine angels of God, the supernatural angels, the spirit beings in heaven that are messengers of God. However, when you put these two verses together that we just read to you, it gets very interesting, because this angel, who is a prophet, who is John's fellow servant, has given him an instruction found in one place in the Bible, the book of Daniel. The book of Daniel and the book of Revelation are parallel to one another. For example, the book of Daniel describes a beast like a leopard, a lion, and a bear. He has revealed that in a vision. In Revelation chapter 13, the last kingdom that comes on earth of the Antichrist is a bear and a leopard and a lion. John didn't make that up. That is found in the book of Daniel. Secondly, in the book of Daniel, it's important to understand this, that Daniel also saw the last kingdom, which is the kingdom of the Antichrist. He identifies the Antichrist as a little horn with a big mouth. A little horn with a mouth speaking great things. That fourth empire is not described in Daniel. But John tells you in Revelation chapter 13 that the beast kingdom is the same three beasts combined as one empire that Daniel saw in the book of Daniel. And it is, the lion is Babylon, the bear is Media Persia, and the goat is the Grecian Empire. So if you take all the territory that those three empires ruled, that's the territory the Antichrist rules from. Now, let me go back to the last words in Daniel 12 and 13. Well, no, let me stop for a minute. I got to add this. Daniel is told in the book of Daniel to seal up the book till the time of the end. Seal your book. So he has this whole vision, and God tells him to seal up the book. All right? Very important to seal up the book. So as God tells him to seal the book of prophecy, we go to Revelation and we see that God is saying to John, don't seal the book. Don't seal this book of prophecy. Now, why is that important? Because John in the book of Revelation is told to eat a book and continue to prophesy. And that's when he gets the revelation of the beast empire, the Antichrist empire, and how it compares to Daniel. Daniel told you about the beast, but he never tells you. It's called the nondescriptive beast, the fourth beast. He just says, this is what it's going to do. John tells you about the fourth beast, the Antichrist kingdom, the kingdom of the Antichrist with his 10 kings. So Daniel is an apocalyptic book with symbolism, and John is an apocalyptic, I'll get it out in a minute, book with symbolism. So listen to the last thing in the book of Daniel. We're going to tie this together here. But you, Daniel, who was over 90 years of age, go your way until the end, for you shall rest and shall stand fast in your allotted place at the end of days. What does that mean, to stand fast in your allotted place at the end of days, okay? Well, let's start getting into this, because this gets extremely interesting, all right? First of all, in the book of Revelation, there is a temple of God in heaven. In that same entire 22 chapters, there are seven angels. Those seven angels are involved coming out of that temple with trumpets on one occasion and with vials or bowls on a second occasion. And what they are doing is they are releasing different types of judgments on earth, and they are releasing them through the blasting of trumpets. A first angel blast, this happened. Second angel blast, this happened. Or a vial, a bowl, is poured out and this happens. And a second angel comes, pours out a bowl, and this happens. Now, again, listen to me carefully. We think of these angels as being heavenly angels with wings, or supernatural beings that are found all through Scripture. However, as I said earlier, men can be called angels. Now, what if I were to say this to you?

0: The seventh angel, and this is one of the seven that's coming in and out of the temple of God, seventh angel. What if I were to say this to you? I want you to think about this. Because that seventh angel is a fellow servant, a follower who knows about Jesus, and a prophet, it has to be a prophet who once lived on earth, who died and is in heaven in paradise, that is showing John the revelation. Now, what if I said this to you? Is it possible that all of these seven angels could be seven prophets? This is heavy. That in the Old Testament predicted events that would happen in the tribulation. And God allows these seven prophets to oversee the event that they predicted in their book. It's deep, ain't it? Ain't it? That's the West Virginia coming out in me. Deep, isn't it? Now think about this. The primary prophet would be Daniel. He saw the beast, and then John is revealed the beast from the book of Daniel. So Daniel saw the Antichrist kingdom and the empire's prophecy. Isaiah chapters 13, 24, and 26 talks about God punishing the earth. It talks about the sun. It talks about the darkness. It talks about the earth shaking. All right? Those are part of the judgments that come in the book of Revelation. Joel talks about the sun, moon, and stars. Sun to be darkened, the moon to turn to blood. He talks about the armies that are going to march. He talks about the great day of the Lord. That is alluded to in the prophecies in the book of Revelation. Ezekiel is another great prophet. He talked in chapter 37 about the dry bones, chapter 38 and 39, the war of Gog and Magog. Gog and Magog is mentioned again in the book of Revelation. He talked about a millennial temple that would be built. He talked about David resurrecting. So he would be one of those prophets, or let me say, could be one of those seven angels or seven prophets. Jeremiah talked about Jacob's trouble, which is the tribulation in Jeremiah chapter 13, verse 7, and so many other prophecies. Jeremiah was a major prophet. He could be one of those seven angels. What about Zechariah? He talked about Jerusalem being a cup of trembling in chapter 12. He talked about the Messiah returning in chapter 14. John talked about the Messiah returning in Revelation 19. What if Zechariah is one of those seven prophets? What about Malachi? He said, I will send to you Elijah before the great and terrible day of the Lord. He will turn the hearts of the fathers to the children, the hearts of the children to the fathers. So what does that mean? That means look at chapter 11 in Revelation. Elijah is one of the two witnesses. Now, here's what's interesting. If we look at the fact that the seventh angel is a prophet, and we look at the fact that you can find seven prophets in their books that predicted events that are also recorded in the book of Revelation, it would mean, now this is wild, that the seven prophets who gave the prophecies are the ones that get to pour out, either blast a trumpet or pour out a trumpet, a vile judgment on the earth, because God said in the mouth of two or three witnesses, every word is established. So he takes the man that saw the prophecy as the witness of what is happening to confirm what he wrote is true. This is my opinion. It's only my opinion. I think that the seventh angel that was a prophet was Daniel himself. And again, I've ran this by scholars, and they said, Perry, sometimes scripture has to be, in fact, all scripture has to be put together the way Isaiah said, line upon line, precept upon precept. So what you've done is you've taken the evidence from Daniel, the evidence from the book of Revelation, you've compiled it together like a lawyer would a case, if I can say it that way. And you've come to a conclusion here that is not only very possible, but very probable. So Daniel, I believe, is the seventh angel who was showing John those things, and God somehow concealed whom he was to the apostle John. And that's why the angel had to tell John, the messenger had to tell John who it was. So that makes him the angel of prophecy. Now, did you hear what I said? That makes him the angel of prophecy. Now, a couple of things I want to share with you that's very important in kind of wrapping up this subject while I have the time here. The reason that God protects prophecy. And I'm going to tell you something. If you're a man who preaches the prophetic word, or there are women that teach it, but if you're a man that preaches it, you are a target by the enemy because he hates prophecy. Just get used to being ridiculed, slandered, mocked, lied on. Get used to it, because it happened in the Old Testament. It happened in the New Testament. Satan hates prophecy. Let me tell you why. First of all, 2 Timothy chapter 3, verse 16, all scripture is given by inspiration of God. Prophecy, when it's fulfilled, proves that the Bible is the inspired word of God. Number two, because the Bible said this, heaven and earth will pass away, but the word will not pass away. God's word, Matthew 24, 35, cannot pass away. It can only be fulfilled. And prophecy is what fulfills it to prove it. The third thing I want to tell you is the testimony of Jesus is the spirit of prophecy, Revelation 19, 10. So if you want the proof that Jesus is the Messiah, you go to the Old Testament prophecies and you show where he revealed them or made them come to pass in the New Testament when he lived on earth. And if he fulfilled those Old Testament prophecies while he was alive on earth, what does that mean? He will fulfill the prophecies concerning his second coming. Now, in the church, the ministers are the messengers of Christ, Colossians chapter 1 and verse 7. At the rapture, okay, so in other words, what I'm saying is the church is the voice of the Lord on the earth now through ministers. At the rapture, after the church is removed, two witnesses become the voice of the Lord and the messengers of God on earth, the first 42 months of the tribulation, Revelation 11, and also the early fathers who mentioned that they were Enoch and Elijah, three of them mentioned they were Enoch and Elijah, said that they would minister the first 42 months of the tribulation. Now, when you come to the end of the tribulation, because you have the two witnesses that die at the end of 3.5 years and they're caught up to God. So at the end of the tribulation, you have no church on earth. You have a fake church called Mystery Babylon, but that don't count. The rapture's taken place. The two witnesses have been caught up alive to heaven. So who's going to preach at the end of the tribulation? The answer is three angels that warn the earth, Revelation chapter 14, 6 through 11. So angels are going to be involved in the intense ministry that's going to be taking place at the end of time as we enter the seasons of the time of the end.
1: Well, before you leave, be sure to hit that like and subscribe button. Also, we would love to hear how the Lord is moving and touching your heart right now. So be sure to comment below and then share this video with someone you feel needs it just as much as you did.
2: Bacteria remain bacteria. This is Ken Ham inviting you to the Ark Encounter and Creation Museum in Northern Kentucky. Scientist Richard Lenski has been growing the bacteria E. coli in the lab for over 30 years. That's over 80,000 E. coli generations. Lenski's work is often touted as evidence of evolution in action. You know why? Because a certain gene that's normally switched off is now switched on. But that's not evolution. The information was already there, and lab conditions made it beneficial to switch that gene back on. What Lenski's experiments are really showing is that bacteria remain bacteria. After 80,000 generations, his E. coli haven't gained any new information and never will.
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4: Chapter 17. Better is a dry morsel and quietness therewith than an house full of sacrifices with strife. A wise servant shall have rule over a son that causeth shame, and shall have part of the inheritance among the brethren. The finding pot is for silver, and the furnace for gold, but the Lord trieth the hearts. A wicked doer giveth heed to false lips, and a liar giveth ear to a naughty tongue. Whoso mocketh the poor reproacheth his maker, and he that is glad at calamities shall not be unpunished. Children's children are the crown of old men, and the glory of children are their fathers. Excellent speech becometh not a fool, much less do lying lips a prince. A gift is as a precious stone in the eyes of him that hath it, whithersoever it turneth it prospereth. He that covereth a transgression seeketh love, but he that repeateth a matter separateth very friends. A reproof entereth more into a wise man than an hundred stripes into a fool. An evil man seeketh only rebellion, therefore a cruel messenger shall be sent against him. Let a bear robbed of her whelps meet a man, rather than a fool in his folly. Whoso rewardeth evil for good, evil shall not depart from his house. The beginning of strife is as when one letteth out water, therefore leave off contention before it be meddled with. He that justifieth the wicked, and he that condemneth the just, even they both are abomination to the Lord. Wherefore is there a price in the hand of a fool to get wisdom, seeing he hath no heart to it? A friend loveth at all times, and a brother is born for adversity. A man void of understanding striketh hands, and becometh surety in the presence of his friend. He loveth transgression that loveth strife, and he that exalteth his gate seeketh destruction. He that hath a froward heart findeth no good, and he that hath a perverse tongue falleth into mischief. He that begetteth a fool doeth it to his sorrow, and the father of a fool hath no joy. A merry heart doeth good like a medicine, but a broken spirit drieth the bones. A wicked man taketh a gift out of the bosom to pervert the ways of judgment. Wisdom is before him that hath understanding, but the eyes of a fool are in the ends of the earth. A foolish son is a grief to his father, and bitterness to her that bare him. Also to punish the just is not good, nor to strike princes for equity. He that hath knowledge spareth his words, and a man of understanding is of an excellent spirit. Even a fool, when he holdeth his peace, is counted wise, and he that shutteth his lips is esteemed a man of understanding. Psalm 8. O Lord our God, how excellent is thy name in all the earth, who hast set thy glory above the heavens. Out of the mouth of babes and sucklings hast thou ordained strength because of thine enemies, that thou mightest still the enemy and the avenger. When I consider thy heavens, the work of thy fingers, the moon and the stars which thou hast ordained, what is man, that thou art mindful of him, and the son of man, that thou visitest him? For thou hast made him a little lower than the angels, and hast crowned him with glory and honor. Thou madest him to have dominion over the works of thy hands. Thou hast put all things under his feet, all sheep and oxen, yea, and the beasts of the field, the fowl of the air, and the fish of the sea, and whatsoever passeth through the paths of the seas. O Lord, our Lord, how excellent is thy name in all the earth. Chapter 24. Now these are the divisions of the sons of Aaron. The sons of Aaron, Nadab and Abihu, Eleazar and Ithamar. But Nadab and Abihu died before their father and had no children. Therefore Eleazar and Ithamar executed the priest's office. And David distributed them, both Zadok of the sons of Eleazar and Ahimelech of the sons of Ithamar, according to their offices in their service. And there were more chief men found of the sons of Eleazar than of the sons of Ithamar, and thus were they divided. Among the sons of Eleazar there were 16 chief men of the house of their fathers, and 8 among the sons of Ithamar, according to the house of their fathers. Thus were they divided by lot, one sort with another. For the governors of the sanctuary and governors of the house of God were of the sons of Eleazar and of the sons of Ithamar. And Shemaiah the son of Nethaneel the scribe, one of the Levites, wrote them before the king and the princes, and Zadok the priest, and Ahimelech the son of Abiathar, and before the chief of the fathers of the priests and Levites, one principal household being taken for Eleazar, and one taken for Ithamar. Now the first lot came forth to Jehoiarib, the second to Jediah, the third to Harim, the fourth to Seorim, the fifth to Malchijah, the sixth to Mijamin, the seventh to Hakaz, the eighth to Abijah, the ninth to Jeshua, the tenth to Shechaniah, the 11th to Eliashib, the 12th to Jakim, the 13th to Huppah, the 14th to Jeshebeab, the 15th to Bilgah, the 16th to Immer, the 17th to Hezer, the 18th to Aphses, the 19th to Pethahiah, the 20th to Jehezekel, the 1 and 20th to Jakin, the 2 and 20th to Gamel, the 3 and 20th to Deliah, the 4 and 20th to Maaziah. These were the orderings of them in their service, to come into the house of the Lord according to their manner, under Aaron their father, as the Lord God of Israel had commanded him. And the rest of the sons of Levi were these: of the sons of Amram, Shubael; of the sons of Shubael, Jediah; Concerning Rehabiah, of the sons of Rehabiah, the first was Ishiah. Of the Izharites, Shalomoth, of the sons of Shalomoth, Jahath. And the sons of Hebron, Jeriah the first, Amariah the second, Jehaziel the third, Jecameam the fourth. Of the sons of Uzziel, Micah. Of the sons of Micah, Shamer. The brother of Micah was Ishiah. Of the sons of Ishiah, Zechariah. The sons of Merari were Mahlai and Mushai. The sons of Jehaziah, Beno. The sons of Merari by Jehaziah, Beno, and Shoham, and Zachar, and Ibri. Of Mahlai came Eliezer, who had no sons. Concerning Kish, the son of Kish was Jeramiel. The sons also of Mushai, Mahlai, and Eder, and Jeremoth. These were the sons of the Levites, after the house of their fathers. These likewise cast lots over against their brethren, the sons of Aaron, in the presence of David the king, and Zadok, and Ahimelech, and the chief of the fathers of the priests and Levites, even the principal fathers, over against their younger brethren.
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7: Welcome back to Fresh Oil. I'm Keith Manley. This week we're in our series, Generational Faith, Passing the Baton Well. And what a journey it's been. We've looked at Lois and Eunice planting genuine faith in young Timothy. We sat with Moses in Deuteronomy 6 and learned how faith gets woven into the ordinary moments of the day. Yesterday we looked honestly at the warning in Eli's story, a good man whose passivity at home cost him everything. And we talked about what courageous, loving engagement with the next generation actually looks like. Today I want to take you to a story that I think is one of the most quietly beautiful pictures of mentorship and generational faith in all of Scripture. And what makes it unusual is that it doesn't fit the mold we usually think of when we talk about passing faith to the next generation. It's not a parent and child. It's not a grandparent and grandchild. It's not even a formal mentor and student relationship. It's a grief-stricken older woman and her foreign daughter-in-law walking a dusty road back to a land the younger woman had never even seen. And what gets passed between them in the book of Ruth is one of the most powerful transfers of living faith in the whole Bible. Let me set the scene because the context of this story matters enormously. And I think when you feel the weight of what Naomi was carrying, what Ruth chose to do becomes even more remarkable. Naomi had gone to Moab with her husband Elimelech and their two sons because of a famine in Bethlehem. So right away, the family is already displaced, already in a foreign land, already living in circumstances they didn't plan for. And then Elimelech dies. Naomi is now a widow in a foreign country. Her two sons marry Moabite women, Ruth and Orpah, which brings some measure of comfort and stability. And then both sons die too. In a very short span, Naomi has lost her husband and both of her children. She is a widow in a foreign land with no male provider, no inheritance, no safety net. In the ancient Near Eastern world, that was about as vulnerable a position as a woman could find herself in. So Naomi hears that the famine in Bethlehem is over and decides to go home. And she tells her daughters-in-law to go back to their own mother's houses, back to their own people, their own gods, their own culture, where they'd have the best chance of finding new husbands and starting their lives over. She's not being cold. She's being realistic. She's thinking about their welfare. And Orpah, after much weeping, eventually kisses her mother-in-law goodbye and turns back toward Moab. But Ruth refuses. And what Ruth says to Naomi in that moment is one of the most famous speeches in all of Scripture. Where you go, I will go. And where you lodge, I will lodge. Your people shall be my people, and your God, my God. Where you die, I will die, and there I will be buried. Ruth is not just choosing Naomi. She is choosing Naomi's God, Naomi's people, Naomi's life. Even though that life at that moment looked like grief, poverty, displacement, and an uncertain future. Now, I want to ask you a question that I think is the most important question in this whole story, and it's one that most people skip right past when they read Ruth. Why? Why did Ruth make that choice? What was it about Naomi, about Naomi's God, about the faith Naomi carried that made a young Moabite woman who had every reasonable, practical reason to go back to her own people and her own gods, instead choose to cling to a grieving, broken, empty-handed, older woman and follow her into an unknown future? Because that question, I think, has everything to do with what Naomi had been pouring into Ruth's life during the years they lived together as a family. We don't have the details of those years spelled out for us in the text, but here's what I believe, based on everything we know from the rest of the story. Ruth had watched Naomi live. She had seen up close, in the daily fabric of shared life, what it looked like to be a woman who belonged to the God of Israel. She had watched how Naomi handled grief. She had watched how Naomi prayed, how she talked about God, how she oriented her life around her faith, even when circumstances were hard. And something in what she witnessed was real enough, compelling enough, genuine enough, that when the moment of decision came, Ruth didn't just choose the woman, she chose the God she had watched the woman follow. That is generational faith, crossing not just the boundary of generation, but the boundary of culture, nationality, and religion. That is the power of a life lived faithfully in front of a watching person. Now, I want to say something here that I think is really important for where some of you are right now. Naomi didn't pour into Ruth during a season when she had everything together. She poured into Ruth during some of the hardest years of her own life. Years of loss, displacement, grief, and uncertainty. She wasn't modeling a triumphant, everything is going great kind of faith. She was modeling a holding on, choosing to stay faithful even when it hurts kind of faith. And I want to suggest to you that that second kind of faith, the kind that gets seen in the hard places, the kind that keeps going even when it costs something, the kind that doesn't pretend everything is fine but keeps trusting God anyway, that kind of faith is often more transferable than the easy, sunny kind. Because the people watching us, whether they're our children, our grandchildren, or someone like Ruth who's just walking alongside our lives, they're watching to see what our faith does when the bottom falls out. And when they see it hold under that kind of pressure, it tells them something no sermon could ever tell them, that this is real. This is worth something. This is a faith that actually works in the real world. I also want you to notice something about Naomi that I think is easy to overlook. When she and Ruth arrive back in Bethlehem, Naomi is so broken, so emptied by everything she's been through, that she tells the women of the town, "Do not call me Naomi," which means pleasant. "Call me Mara, which means bitter. For the Almighty has dealt very bitterly with me. This is not a woman putting on a brave face. This is not a woman who has her theology all neatly sorted out and her emotions nicely managed. This is a woman in real pain saying out loud, "My life has not gone the way I hoped, and I am struggling." And yet Ruth is still standing right beside her. Ruth didn't turn back when she saw how broken Naomi actually was. She had already seen enough of the real Naomi in the real hard years to know that this was a woman and a faith worth staying close to, even in the ruins. I want to speak to some of you who feel like your own story is too broken, too complicated, too marked by loss or failure to be the kind of model someone else would want to follow. Naomi arrived back in Bethlehem with nothing. No husband, no sons, no land, no resources, no triumphant story to tell. Just grief, honesty, and a stubborn, battered faith that refused to finally let go of God, even while she wrestled openly with Him. And God used exactly that woman, broken, honest, emptied out, to pass something so real and so genuine to Ruth that Ruth would rather follow Naomi into poverty and uncertainty than go back to everything familiar. Your broken story is not a disqualification. For the right person, watching the right moments, your broken story and your stubborn faith in the middle of it might be the most powerful testimony they ever witness. Now let's look at the mentorship side of this relationship a little more closely, because I think there's something practical here for anyone who is in a position of pouring into someone younger, whether that's your own child, your grandchild, or someone else's. When Naomi and Ruth arrive in Bethlehem, Naomi begins to guide Ruth practically and wisely in how to navigate a culture and a system Ruth doesn't fully know yet. She tells Ruth to go glean in Boaz's field. She explains the kinsman redeemer system to Ruth. She coaches Ruth on what to do, when to do it, and how to present herself. She's not hovering, she's not controlling, she's equipping. She's giving Ruth what she needs to move forward with confidence and wisdom. And then she's releasing her to go use it. I think that's a really healthy picture of what good mentorship looks like at any level. Whether you're a grandparent, a parent, a Sunday school teacher, or just an older believer walking alongside a younger one. Good mentorship isn't about keeping someone dependent on you. It's about giving them what they need, the wisdom, the tools, the faith, the confidence, so they can eventually move forward under their own steam, carrying what you gave them into places you'll never go yourself. That's what Naomi did with Ruth. And Ruth goes on to become the great-grandmother of King David, which means she's in the direct ancestral line of Jesus himself. What Naomi poured into that young foreign woman in the years of their shared grief ended up in the lineage of the Messiah. You never know how far what you give will go. Let me close today with this thought. Ruth's famous speech, "Where you go, I will go. Your people shall be my people, your God, my God," is quoted at weddings all the time, usually as a beautiful expression of loyalty and love between two people. And it is that. But I want you to hear it today in its original context as something even bigger. It is the declaration of a young woman choosing a God she had never been raised to worship. because she had spent years watching that God work in the life of a woman she loved. She was saying, "I have seen your God up close in the worst years of your life, and I want that. I want what you have. I want the God who kept you when everything else was taken." That is the ultimate testimony of what faithful, lived out, even broken and honest faith can produce in the people who are watching it. Tomorrow we're going to bring this whole series home with something very practical: how to disciple your children and grandchildren without preachiness, without pressure, and without turning every conversation into a sermon.
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8: Shalom, and we welcome you to The Voice of One Witness, my daughter Shelley.
9: The Messiah, coming through the seed of David, will have a throne.
8: Ben David, the son of David, the Messiah.
9: Yes.
8: They call him David's greater son. Hmm. He is the root of David.
9: Right.
8: And he is the shoot, or the branch of David.
9: The family tree.
8: So he is before David and he is after David, but he is the seed. And this promise is to all. You're going to see things in there that are to all the seed of David. But for sure, there's going to be an eternal throne that's going to be from the house of David.
9: That's right.
8: All right. So start there with verse 3 again.
9: I have made a covenant with my chosen. I have sworn to David my servant, I will establish your seed forever and build up your throne to all generations.
8: Now, what does that mean? What does it mean?
9: It means that God cut a covenant and that the Messiah, coming through the seed of David, will have a throne.
8: That's it.
9: And how long will it last? Forever. To all generations.
8: To all generations. Forever and ever. So then verse 14, Shelley.
9: Righteousness and justice are the foundation of your throne. Chesed and truth, emet, go before you.
8: Righteousness and justice are the foundation of this throne. Chesed and emet,
9: glory,
8: go are before it.
9: How blessed are the people who know the joyful sound. Oh, Jehovah, oh, Lord, they walk in the light of your countenance. In your name they rejoice all the day, and by your righteousness they are exalted. For you are the glory of their strength, and by your favor our horn is exalted. For our shield belongs to Jehovah, and our king to the Holy One of Israel.
8: Of course, this is speaking of that eternal throne. Verse 19.
9: Once you spoke in vision to your godly ones and said, quote, I have given help to one who is mighty. I've exalted one chosen from the people. I have found David, my servant.
8: I found him. God found him.
9: And with my holy oil, I have anointed him, with whom my hand will be established. My arm also will strengthen him. The enemy will not deceive him, nor the son of wickedness afflict him. But I shall crush his adversaries before him and strike those who hate him. My emunah, my faithfulness, and my chesed will be with him. And in my name his horn will be exalted. I shall also set his hand on the sea and on his right hand on the rivers. He will cry to me, you are my father, my God, and the rock of my salvation. And I also shall make him my firstborn, the highest of the kings of the earth.
8: Now, who is that? Of course, that's the King Messiah, Yeshua, HaMashiach, Jesus.
9: And my hesed I will keep for him forever, and my covenant shall be confirmed to him. So I will establish his descendants forever and his throne as the days of heaven.
10: Now, it's going to go back. It goes back and forth, and this can happen in prophecy. It's now going to speak of the natural sons, because we know that David had some natural sons who did not walk in the law, who did not keep his judgments. And so God says, I am going to punish them. But, verse 33, I will not break off my chesed from him or from the house of David, nor deal falsely in my faithfulness. My covenant I will not violate or break, nor will I alter the utterance of my lips. I don't care how mean some of those wicked kings were that descended from David.
9: I know it.
10: He said, I'm not taking it away.
9: That's right.
10: That's really Satan who tried to get all of them, you know, come out of the covenant, tried to kill them. Right. There was a time when there was only one descendant of him left. Mm-hmm. Remember, a little baby.
9: Yeah.
10: And Queen Athaliah had tried to kill them all. Of course, all the descendants of David. There was one son left.
9: Got close.
10: Little Josiah.
9: God bless
10: him. And he was hidden by the priest until he got to be 8 years old.
9: That's right.
10: So Satan's been against this all the time. But these words right here, oh no. Mm-mm. I don't care if they do turn. I don't care if some of them do disobey me. I've got a covenant with the house of David, and one from his seed is going to sit on my throne forever.
9: That's right.
10: So that's how
9: Amen.
10: It is.
9: Amen.
10: Just finish that, Shelley. Start with verse 34.
9: Okay, and my covenant I will not violate, nor will I alter the utterance of my lips. Once I have sworn by my holiness, I will not lie to David. His descendants shall endure forever, and his throne as the sun before me. It shall be established forever like the moon, and the witness in the sky is faithful.
10: Hallelujah.
9: Selah.
10: Every day you see the sun, every day you see the moon, and they're witnesses to God.
9: Mm-hmm.
10: And there's going to be this eternal throne. Jesus is going to come and set up a kingdom, and he is going to sit on that throne forever.
9: Forever.
10: Hallelujah.
9: Glory to God.
10: Now, Solomon, at the temple dedication, they dedicated the temple, you remember, and there they came and they sang Hallelujah, Kitov, Kili Olam Chasdo, and the glory of the Lord came in. Well, Solomon, that was a whole week of celebration because it was the Feast of Tabernacles. So we have a prayer of Solomon where he just humbled himself before the people. It's so touching.
9: But
10: I want you to see that the people, the leaders, when they were in right standing, when they were walking right, they always relied on the covenant and they talked covenant, which is what we should do.
9: Yes.
10: So then Solomon stood before the altar of the Lord in the presence of all the assembly of Israel and spread out his hands. Solomon had made a bronze platform, 5 cubits long, 5 cubits wide, 3 cubits high, and had set it in the court. And he stood on it. Everyone could see him. Then he knelt on his knees. In the presence of all the assembly of Israel, and spread out his hands toward heaven, and said, O Yehovah, Elohim of Israel, there is no God like you in heaven or on earth, keeping covenant and showing chesed.
9: And showing.
10: There's no other place we can look for someone so powerful.
9: Yes.
10: The Creator, who actually walks in covenant with us.
9: That's right.
10: And shows us chesed to your servants who walk before you with all your heart.
9: Amen.
10: Now he's going to go back. You see, you go back and you're the Lord's remembrancers. You say, this was said and this was said.
9: That's right.
10: So that's what he does. There's no God like you in heaven or on earth, keeping brit, covenant, and showing chesed to your servants who walk before you with all their heart. You spoke with your mouth and with your hand have fulfilled it this day. Now, therefore, O Jehovah, God of Israel, keep for your servant David, my father, what you promised him, saying, you shall not like a man to sit before me on the throne of Israel. Hallelujah.
9: So he's quoting the contract.
10: He's quoting it. God, you got a covenant for the throne. Now, therefore, O Lord God of Israel, let your word be confirmed, which you spoke to your servant David. And later on that same week, this happened. When all the people, another prayer of Solomon, and he sacrificed a lot of animals. When all the people of Israel saw the fire come down and the glory of the Lord on the temple, they bowed down with their, because he sacrificed and fire came from heaven and licked it up.
11: Yes.
10: Mm-hmm. When all the people of Israel saw the fire come down and the glory of the Lord on the temple, they bowed down with their faces to the ground on the pavement and worshiped and gave thanks to the Lord, saying, Ki Tov, Ki Le'olam Hasdo, for he is good, and wow, his mercy endured
11: glory
10: forever.
11: Glory.
10: Ezra, you remember when he came mm-hmm. back from captivity, Babylonian captivity, and he led the people. And this tells us that it was responsive.
11: Mm-hmm.
10: Ezra 3:11, and they sang responsively, praising and giving thanks to the Lord. Ki Tov, Ki Le'olam Hasdo. They sang all the time. They
11: glory
10: worshiped. And they took that before the Lord in their prayers. We're going to skip on down right here to Daniel just to show you how they would use that when they prayed. We're going to look here at Daniel and Nehemiah. In Daniel 9:4, Daniel, he sees that 70 years is up. He looks in the Word, and he goes to God in prayer.
11: Amen.
10: I prayed to Yehovah my God and made confession, saying, O Lord, great and awesome God, who keeps covenant and hesed with those who love him and keep his commandments. See,
11: wow,
10: they want answers. And what they're going to do, they're going to lift up. We're in covenant.
11: Yeah. Yes.
10: And you are a covenant-keeping God. It was the same with Nehemiah.
11: Mm-hmm.
10: Nehemiah is over in the capital of the Persian Empire.
11: Mm-hmm.
10: And someone comes back. Remember, 42,000 people went over with Ezra.
11: Mm-hmm.
10: And so someone came back and reported kind of to Nehemiah, who's cupbearer to the king.
11: Mm-hmm.
10: He said, how are things back home in Jerusalem? Bad.
11: Mm-hmm.
10: The walls crumbled. And Nehemiah says, as soon as I heard these words, I sat down and wept and mourned for days. Nehemiah 1:4. And I continued fasting and praying before the Lord God of heaven. And I said, O Lord God of heaven, great and awesome God. How does he address him? Who keeps covenant
11: mm-hmm.
10: and hesed with those who love him and keep his commandments. You know, we can do the same thing, Shelley.
11: Oh, yes.
10: We can say, God, here I am.
11: Mm-hmm.
10: You keep covenant.
11: That's right.
10: And hesed. And Jesus signed my covenant in your blood.
11: Yes.
10: And your covenant says such and such.
11: Mm-hmm.
10: Oh, it wipes away all doubt.
11: Mm-hmm.
10: A covenant-keeping God would never want his children. He would never say, well, I'm going to teach you a lesson and give you cancer. Mm-hmm. That is craziness.
11: Because in covenant, you're a reflection of the partner that you have enjoined yourself to.
10: That's right.
11: Just like with Livingston and Stanley, that staff was a part of a reflection of whom he had joined himself
10: to. That's right.
11: To. So if we're joined to God, he who joins himself with the Lord is one spirit.
10: He is.
11: And we reflect his goodness, his glory, his ability, one with him.
10: Yes, and
11: covenant.
10: That's what he wants reflected. Remember what it says in Micah. I got to find this here. Micah 7:18. Who is a God like you, pardoning iniquity, passing over transgression? He does not retain his anger forever because he delights in hesed.
11: Getting to know our Father.
10: Oh,
11: what
10: getting to know
11: him?
10: Our Father. Hallelujah.
11: What does he delight in?
10: Hallelujah. And he has an eternal marriage covenant, the Father with Israel.
11: Yes.
10: He said in Hosea 2:19, I will betroth you to me forever. I will betroth you to me in righteousness and in justice and in hesed and mercy.
11: Mm.
10: Through that harlot mm-hmm. that he had the prophet Hosea
11: oh, yeah.
10: marry,
11: right.
10: He said, I'm going to forgive him.
11: Yeah.
10: And I promise that I'll be betrothed to them forever. Oh, Shelley, there's so many I wanted to read, and we don't have time.
11: Why don't
10: bless
11: you write
10: the Lord,
11: a book,
10: bless
11: Mom.
10: The Lord. I may write a book on this. Glory to God. Hallelujah.
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14: This is the Phyllis Schlafly Report, the conservative pro-family broadcast of Phyllis Schlafly Eagles, a leading voice for the sanctity of life, traditional education, the Constitution, and American sovereignty. 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
15: A federal court in California is bringing down American higher education. Most people have no idea it's happening. A few years ago, a class action lawsuit on behalf of college athletes resulted in a court-approved settlement of $2.8 billion to be paid out by colleges and the National College Athletic Association, or NCAA, including a whopping $750 million to the lawyers alone. Well, this is known as the House settlement, and it's a financial burden that is rippling through campuses across the country. Programs are being cut. Enrollment is falling. Colleges are closing. This major blow wasn't the result of legislation or a vote, but the result of one federal judge in California deciding that college athletes deserved compensation going back through 2016. The case is on appeal in the Ninth Circuit Court, but the damage is very real and spreading fast. Last year alone, 28 colleges went out of business. Over the past 8 years, more than 100 colleges have closed. The Huron Consulting Group estimates that roughly a quarter of all private nonprofit colleges could be forced to close or merge within the next decade. For more than a century, college sports worked precisely because they kept money out of it. Students played for the love of the game. Walk-ons, kids who showed up, tried out, and earned a spot on the roster, were part of the fabric of college life. The movie Rudy, widely considered one of the greatest sports films ever made, captured that spirit perfectly. That model attracted students, inspired alumni donations, and gave millions of young people a reason to pursue a college education. Today, Congress is considering the misnamed Protect College Sports Act, which would actually mandate the opposite of what worked. It would lock in player compensation, limit roster sizes to make walk-ons harder, and even prohibit the SEC and Big Ten from expanding or merging. Federal micromanagement of private sports conferences is something this country has never seen before. Although President Trump endorsed the new college sports legislation, he said in March that he'd like to go back to what we had and ram it through a court. His instincts then are exactly right. The amateur model worked. One activist judge in California broke it. Congress and the Trump administration now have an opportunity to fix it. Stay informed and engaged at phyllisschlafly.com. Join us again for the Phyllis Schlafly Report.

0: 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Thanks for joining us today. Rick Green here with David Barton. 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We love getting your questions. We love diving into some of these, you know, sometimes it's obscure areas of the Constitution or the Declaration or some piece of history, or maybe even somebody we don't remember or talk about much. So send those questions in. I love learning on Thursdays and tossing these questions out to David and Tim. So, David, you ready for the first question today?
1: Can I be the audience today for the first question?
0: No. You're the expert. I get to be the one asking questions.
1: And the audience gets to ask questions. I can't ask them. Is that the way this thing goes?
0: Well, the problem is if you ask, I won't have an answer.
1: Well, that's hard. I have an opinion on this one. I am fully exercised on this, and I don't mean exercise in the athletic term of sweat and sports. I'm really stirred up over this one. A new article came out, and it deals with a federal judge, and his name is James Boasberg, U.S. District Court for District of Columbia. Do you recognize that name or know anything about him?
0: Man, I do recognize that name. I'm trying to remember. It was multiple cases about 2 years ago and then again last year. And a lot of it was overturning, you know, saying that Trump couldn't do certain executive orders or actions. But I can't remember which one specifically.
1: Yeah, he is a judge that has he really went after Trump's immigration stuff. When Trump started putting people out that were criminals and problems, he's the guy that ordered the planes be turned around in midair on the way to the country and brought back to the United States. And when Trump did not turn the planes around, he held Trump in contempt and started trying criminal proceedings and whatever stuff against him.
0: That's right. It was the, yes, I remember that now.
1: Yeah. I don't know that we've, you know, Samuel Kent was a really activist judge 30 years ago that we put our sights on, and he was just crazy. He decided that since he was a federal judge, there's no other checks and balances on federal judges. He has the final word, and he tried to rule like, I don't know, a king. I think kings had more concern for the people than that federal judge did. They tried impeachment proceedings. He eventually was convicted of crimes and removed from the court, et cetera, as I recall. So it was a bad deal for him, but he was just not a good person. And that's where Boasberg is. Boasberg thinks that because he's a federal judge, and by the way, even things you were mentioning earlier, the stuff he was doing on immigration and not allowing Trump to send people out of the country or back to their countries, even if they were here illegally, even at that point, the U.S. Supreme Court jumped in and called him down, overturned him. The D.C. Circuit Court overturned him on several occasions, backed him up and said he's out of bounds, and he's still continuing to move forward. So it's like there is no accountability for judges like this if they don't have a bit of personal integrity. And what he's done is Marco Rubio has started throwing out people who are here on visas that are taking their opportunity to be in the United States to send all sorts of disinformation back to their home countries. So they're here to collect and gather information and send it back and make America look really bad in their home countries. And, you know, that's the kind of stuff we saw even, and I know we're at the last end of FIFA, but we saw all these FIFA people came in and said, man, we thought the United States is going to be really bad. What we've learned is if you want to love America, just go see it. If you want to hate America, just watch the news. And so even in those foreign countries, they were getting all this bad news about America, and they got here and they fell in love with the country and how great it is. Well, that's the kind of folks that are the kind of correspondents that Marco Rubio has been trying to throw out of the United States. We have no obligation to let people come here on visas, journalists or anything else. We have no obligation to do that. And if you're going to come here and lie about us and make us look bad and try to stir up bad stuff about us, which causes terrorists to want to attack the United States because of how poorly you report the news, I mean, I'm really ticked off over this, and my emotions are coming through. But what happened was he struck down Marco Rubio's order and said you can't do that because these foreign people who come here under temporary visas have a First Amendment right to free speech. Now, think about that for a minute. If you're not here, if you are not a citizen of the United States, this federal judge has extended the First Amendment protection of free speech to everybody in the world. Our Constitution is for citizens. The rights in the Constitution are for citizens. They do not protect people in other nations. They protect the citizens of the United States first and foremost. This is not a global constitution. This really ticked me off to see this guy stick his head above water again and go after this. So I know it's Foundation of Freedom Thursday. This is a good time. I'm going to encourage people to go back and get a book that we wrote a couple decades ago on this very issue called restraining judicial activism. And it's because back in the 90s and the early 2000s, we had a bunch of activist judges that were trying to run the nation, and we're starting to get some of those guys back now. Now, I will say I'm really pleased with the Supreme Court and how well they did on calling down some of the judges in the last two or three years, especially in immigration stuff, as these judges like Boasberg tried to run immigration rather than let the president run immigration. And the Supreme Court did a good job of slapping them around and saying, get back in your spot. We're not the legislature. But you still have these radical kind of runaway judges. And so this guy in D.C., man, he is just creating all sorts of havoc. When I read that article today, it just really ticked me off. And so I just wanted to point out that this is exactly why we have three branches. This is why we have checks and balances. If one branch can tell the other two what to do, then we might as well be back under Great Britain and the King and the Crown, who could tell the judges what to do and tell the Parliament what to do. We just now have an imperial judiciary who can tell us all what to do, and that's absolutely unacceptable. And so hopefully people will rise up, talk about this, educate people around them on this, get constitutional alive and all the things we have there about the branches and restraining judicial activism. But I'm going to encourage people to go back and grab that book if you haven't read it. We did it again a few decades ago because it was so important then. Well, it's becoming important again now. Citizens need to know what the Constitution

0: exercised. I mean, honestly, it's a sense of justice within us where we know this is not right. I mean, just from a, I mean, anybody out there that's listening that may not have, you know, may not be steeped in constitutional law or any of those things or the history of it, but just think about it this way. Who would you want to make this decision? Like, who gets to decide on this issue? Some unelected federal judge at the lowest level, all the way down at the district judge level, only covers a little bitty part of the country, or the team that was elected by the whole country for this very issue? Like, the immigration issue was the number one issue that people went to vote for. So who should be making that decision? I mean, that just, I don't see how anybody could say they think that judge at the lowest level should be the one to be able to thwart that policy. And of course, the Supreme Court took this up. What was that, David? Earlier this year, there was a couple of those cases.
1: They've already taken it up this year. They've given their decisions on it, and this guy's ignoring them because he disagrees with them. This is radical stuff.
0: True tyrant. Yeah, true tyrant. Everybody else is wrong, right? He's, you know, total narcissist. He's right. Everybody else is wrong. So, no, I'm glad you mentioned that. I had not seen that one this week, and this is why we need impeachment. This is, what was it, Hamilton that said impeachment's a bridle in the hands of the legislature? It's in the Federalist Papers. I can't remember which one said it, but you know, you just think about that, and you're a horse guy. I mean, that's literally it's a way to rein in an out of control judiciary. And I think, what are we up to? It's only like 20 or 21 judges that have been impeached in the whole history. We need to do that more often. I mean, when these guys get out of line, you got to show them that you'll actually use the constitutional provision designed for this.
1: Yeah, the founding fathers talked about impeachment and removing judges as being the signal. It was the warning for all the others: don't get out of line. And this, another great thing for, here we are on Freedom Foundation Thursdays talking about constitutional principles. We've all been taught in school for the last 60 years that there are three co-equal branches of government. Founding fathers would go through the roof if they heard us saying that today. I'm just going back to the Federalist Papers, and the Federalist Papers, of course, was their commentary on what the Constitution was all about. But Federalist Paper 78, it says that the judiciary is beyond comparison the weakest of the three departments of power. Now, if you're saying beyond comparison, it's the weakest. You can't have three co-equal branches if one is. It's like saying that all football leagues are the same. The NFL and the Pop Warner Pee Wee League, they're all football leagues, and so they're not the same. If one is beyond comparison the weakest, it does not even compare to the others. And that's where the founding fathers put the judiciary. It was there to ensure the rule of law, but it was not there to tell the other branches what to do, or even in the sense of being equal with them. They made sure that everybody in America knew that. And this is what they wrote when they were urging Americans to ratify the Constitution. Hey, Americans, as you ratify the Constitution, we just want you to understand that the three branches are not equal, that the legislative and the executive, which are elected by the people, are much superior to the unelected judiciary. It, beyond comparison, is the weakest. And man, trying to get folks who have graduated from law school to understand that, trying to get judges on the bench to understand that, they think they are the final check and balance, final word, and they are not. So, again, you know, I'm all stirred up over this. I hate seeing tyrants.
0: As you should be.
1: It's craziness. And to strike down Marco Rubio's attempt to keep from stirring up other nations against America when it's based on lies and propaganda, and they're not citizens of the United States, and this judge is giving them the constitutional protections that belong to the citizens of the United States when they're trying to destroy the country and the Constitution that gives those rights, that is, I don't even know how you can arrive at an interpretation like that unless you are absolutely, completely deceived. And now I'm going to get biblical for a while, where the scripture says, talking about Satan, it says, the pride of thine heart has deceived thee. And I think that's what happens with some judges. They get so proud and cocky of where they are, they get deceived about that power they actually possess, and they start acting like tyrants. But Boasberg, man, and by the way, they've already got impeachment stuff going on in the House, but it can't go anywhere because the Democrats are supporting what he's doing and trying to make Trump look bad and America look bad. They don't care, like America. We've seen now, it's interesting, even this week, the polling coming out on how communism is growing within the Democratic Party at such a rapid rate. Communists do not like America. They want to destroy America. And so we really are at a crucial time. We have some great leaders. The people are moving the right direction. But, man, we've got some threats in front of us that are going to have to be dealt with.
0: Yeah, and gee, I wonder, Dave.

0: David, who it was that went from they're not equal branches, this is the weakest branch. I wonder who would have wanted to elevate themselves. Like, who would have worked hard, especially through the law schools, over, you know, literally 100 years to just constantly elevate the court, give the court more and more power, and then perpetrate this total lie that it's three equal branches. Of course, it was the court. And man, I could tell you, in the legal world, it is very much a high priest of the law mindset. Like, the arrogance is off the charts. They think everybody else is stupid. They think they have to, you know, protect everybody and can't even, in many ways, explain their opinions. Or, I thought this was great, Clarence Thomas the other day talking about why in the world these judges write these opinions with all these fancy words, and they take, you know, 1,000 words to say what could have been said in one sentence. And he was just talking about the importance of just being, you know, simple and writing it in a way that everybody can understand it. That's that kind of in that same vein of this arrogant mindset that they're better than everybody else and that they should be elevated. So, yeah, I don't blame you for getting upset about it. I think, honestly, bro, it's also the fact that we're seeing the practical destruction that is taking place from these decisions. I mean, I'm just walking through the airport this afternoon in Seattle, and I'm going, wow, I don't even know if I'm in America anymore. I mean, it has allowed for a total dilution of America and the value system, and it's going to take, I mean, this is going to be very difficult to overcome.
1: Yeah, I'm going to back you up for a minute, because you're talking about law schools teaching this, which they did. Here's the question I got for you. Where did the law schools learn this?
0: Yeah, what initially started this change, rather than understanding it the way the Founding Fathers did? Was it a pretty immediate effort from the judiciary, or was that generations later?
1: No, I think it didn't even come from the judiciary. I'm going to back up to a philosophy that I have seen the same every time it's appeared in history, and that is progressivism. Mm. Progressivism always says we need to reject the past and embrace the future, which needs to be different from anything in the past. They don't look at the lessons of the past and learn from mistakes and keep the good stuff. It's all bad. And the other thing I've noticed with progressives is not only do they hate history, they are absolutely convinced that they're the smartest people in the room and everybody else is so dumb and has to be led by them.
0: Yeah.
1: And so they're always looking to accrue power more to themselves, move power in their direction, get rid of all history. History is always 100% bad. You can't learn anything from it. All it does is drag you down. And that's what we had going in the following the introduction of secular Darwinianism, which eliminated the concept of a God that has any control over the people. We're just always evolving, and therefore, as a result, you can learn nothing from history. You know, we always say, if you don't learn from history, you're doomed to repeat it. Progressives don't believe that, because history never repeats itself, because it's never the same. We people are smarter than any generation before us. We're always progressing, and they, as progressives, are the leaders. Now, progressives got a hold of the law schools, and they got a hold of the judges, and they got a hold of universities. They've got a hold of the media. They got a hold of everything they've ever touched, and it has the same tint on it. So all of those institutions have great disdain for history and for the American people, whether it be the media, whether it be in government, whether it be in education. And for me, it all goes back to that whole concept of secular progressivism.
0: Yeah.
1: And that's what came before the law schools came. And that's where I see it not only affecting law schools, but it affects, look at Biden, look at Democrat politicians who think that they're the parents in the room and everybody else is stupid kids.
0: Yep.
1: And they have to be the adults to tell us all what we need to know, because that's why they pass so many regulations, because we just are not smart enough to know how to do things ourselves. That's just always the characteristic of progressivism to me.
0: Yeah, it's the antithesis of self-government, and they had to elevate the court because, you know, it wasn't a popular enough policy.
1: That's
0: or
1: right.
0: Belief, so they needed the courts to be able to do it. Kind of this elitist, we're going to run the show, and just this handful, aristocracy almost, that would run and everything, and they couldn't do that through the legislatures or the Congress. They had to have the courts. Now they have a much deeper hold now, or I guess foothold, within Congress and state legislatures than they did back then, but they had to first do it through the courts because it wasn't popular. So, yeah, man, crazy, crazy, crazy. Well, hey, bro, let's take a quick break. We'll come back and start on our first question from the audience. Instead of David gets no more questions today, folks. We'll be right back. You're listening to The Wall Builder Show.
2: Hey guys, this is Tim Barton from Wall Builders. I want to let you know about a special landing page we have on the Wall Builders website. If you go to wallbuilders.com, there is a little box that says Wall Builders is celebrating 250 years of American freedom and independence. Click on that little box and it will take you to the landing page for 250 years of America. And on the landing page, there are several different little boxes you can click on. One of them is for events. It will let you know of some major events that are coming up, that are going on, that you can actually come and participate in. You can come here, my dad or I give speeches, tell them the stories about the birth of the nation, about the founding fathers, the faith connection in America. There's also a tab for resources that you can click on, and it will take you to lots of different speeches and sermons and documents and proclamations from the founding era. And then there's also a little tab that will take you to the Wall Builder store with lots of resources, all the things that maybe a hat you want to wear, a shirt to wear, or other Wall Builders products to read. This is a place to go to celebrate 250 years.
0: 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Thanks for staying with us. Now we get answers from David, not just questions. Okay, David, here we go. This is Bethany. I love this question. I was just reading this before the show. She said, I really appreciate your show. Can you give details on Richard Stockton and when and if he recanted from signing the Declaration of Independence? May God continue to bless you and your families. May he also continue to bless America. Psalms 33:12. So I love this question because I always love bringing up signers and founders that may not be as popular today and people don't necessarily know who they are. So Richard Stockton, did he act? I know he was one of the guys that was captured. I don't remember if he actually, I didn't know that he recanted. So did he recant?
1: Yeah, that's a great question. It is part of today's attack on the goodness that often exists in history. Because if he went through all he went through, and by the way, I mean, right at the end of 1776, hardly was the ink dry on the Declaration when his neighbors turned him in. And he was living in New Jersey. New Jersey and New York were two loyalist states. The pro-British people all over the colonies, from all 13 colonies, moved to New York and moved to New Jersey as a safe place because that's where the majority of the British military was throughout the Revolution. So if you were a loyalist and patriot, let's say Charlottesville, Virginia, if you're a loyalist in somewhere, a patriot in, I don't know, Pennsylvania, wherever, you had a tendency to move to New York and New Jersey because that's where you're going to get the most protection from British ships, officials, and military. So he was a legislator. He was the Speaker of the House in New Jersey, and that's where all these pro-British people flooded in. And they captured him in bed one night. He was sleeping in his own home. They came in, took him out. They said, hey, here's one of these traitors you've been looking for. He's one of the guys who signed the Declaration. You got to deal with him. So they threw him in a jail first, and then they moved into to the provost jail over in New York City, which is, it was a death cell. And they just abused him no end. He went for weeks and weeks. They would starve him at long periods of time. They kept him in freezing temperatures without any way to stay warm. They were doing all sorts of things that we would consider torture by any measurement. And so after about, I guess it was several weeks in prison, some people let Congress know that one of their members was being tortured. And by the way, to put this in perspective, there's about 200,000 American soldiers throughout the American Revolution. Of those 200,000, 7,000 were killed in battle. But 18,000 died as a result of being imprisoned. So they weren't killed by bullets. They were killed by mistreatment and abuse in prisons, which means you're 2 to 3 times more likely to survive the battlefield than you are to survive a British prison, which is just an unbelievable thought. So Congress found out. They sent Washington to capture some British leaders and start abusing them and mistreating them until they let go of Richard. And so they let Richard out. But his health was broken. He was crushed. He never regained his health. He died not long after that. He died a premature death. And so what happened was when he left the prison, he signed what was called a parole. And a parole says that, all right, if you'll let me out, I won't actively take up arms against you. Well, people today, especially progressives, say, oh, he recanted. He realized how wrong he was for standing up against Great Britain, and he recanted his pledge. He did not recant his pledge. He signed a parole. As a matter of fact, there were a number of signers. All the signers in Georgia actually signed paroles with the British. They were made prisoners of war. They were treated and abused. And the British said, look, we'll let you out of the prisons as long as you won't pick up a gun and shoot at us. We won't keep you in prison. You can live, but you just can't shoot at us. So times X, you're out of the war. They said, okay, we'll do that. Well, that didn't keep them from organizing and helping and doing other patriotic stuff. They just didn't pick up a gun to shoot. So that's what Richard Stockton did. He did not pick up a gun the remainder of the war. He did not shoot at the British. He did not recant. And he ended up dying prematurely before everything was all ended and settled as a result of the abuse and mistreatment he went through. So the current progressive narrative is here's one of the guys who didn't believe in America all that strongly. He wasn't all that committed. He recanted his decision. There's not a single signer who recanted his decision. There were about five of them that exchanged the keeping of their life for not doing anything active in fighting against the British, but that's a whole different deal than recanting. Yeah. None of them recanted.
0: Man, that's so good. I did not know the details of that. And, you know, that was, of course, common. Even we would let soldiers go that we had captured, and as long as they promised not to fight again. So it was a kind of a common practice back then in a way
1: Rick, because you mentioned that, and this is one of the interesting things that happened. Our first major American victory is the Battle of Saratoga. In the Battle of Saratoga, we had between 6,000 and 8,000 British prisoners we captured. So that's our first major victory. And you're looking and saying, what are we going to do with 6,000 to 8,000 British prisoners? We don't have any place to keep these guys. What are we going to do? And so we did the same for British. We told them that, look, if you guys will just not shoot at us anymore, we'll let you keep your guns and you can go home. And so they all agreed to that. And so we were taking some 6,000 over to the port. I think it was in Boston, to put them on ships to send them back to Great Britain. And then Ben Franklin, some others had second thoughts. Now, wait a minute. These guys work for the king, and the king is not going to recognize that they're out. He's going to send them directly back into battle. So they decided, okay, what we need to do is create some places for these guys to stay. So they marched them. They became neighbors of Thomas Jefferson. They marched them from New York all the way down to Charlottesville, Virginia, and got them set up on farms down there and let them do farming, let them raise their families, and let them be
0: You're
1: part
0: kidding
1: of the community.
0: Me.
1: No,
0: wow.
1: No. They were all prisoners of war. Some 6,000 there in Charlottesville, and Thomas Jefferson worked hard to make sure that they had all the blankets that they needed, they had the food they needed, that they were treated right. If there were Americans in Virginia, Charlottesville, that were angry and wanted to do and retaliate, Jefferson wouldn't let them. I mean, the way we treated the British prisoners was with honor. And so generally, we would simply take their word, and if they gave their word, we'd let them go. But then we recognized that, well, these guys don't control their own destiny. The king does. And the problem we had at the Revolution, why they treated us so bad and everybody else so good, was if they treated us as a foreign nation and recognized prisoners of war, then that's in essence recognizing that we are a separate nation.
0: Interesting.
1: So they called it a civil war, and they called us guerrillas and rebels and insurrectionists. We were anarchists from their position. We weren't. We were principled. We laid everything out. We used their system to argue through, and just came to the point where that wouldn't work. So they recognized that if they treated us as prisoners of war, because they treated the French, the Spanish, the Italians, all the other nations they fought, they treated them with respect and treated them as well as you can be expected to be treated in war. They did not do that with Americans. And so that's why the casualty rate is so high. They did not want to send the signal that we recognize you as an equal, that you're a separate foreign nation, because that would be like acknowledging your independence. And that's why it was so brutal for American prisoners throughout the American Revolution.
0: I just had this image, David, of the prisoners of war from Saratoga in Virginia, you know, working the land, enjoying the South. They were basically like the soccer fans from around the world that came to the U.S. for the World Cup and said, wow, this is a pretty cool place. So they basically got a little bit of a vacation down south in the southern hospitality of Virginia.
1: Exactly right, which is why so many of them decided to stay in America.
0: That was my next question. I was going to ask you, I wonder if there are people that could trace back their heritage to those guys that initially fought against us, and they were like, hey, this is kind of a cool place. I'm staying.
1: Yep, that's exactly what happened. That's a great comparison with FIFA. The rest of the world figured out that we're not as bad as they were all told.
0: Good stuff. Good stuff. Okay, we had a lot of other great questions, but we're going to save them for next week. We're out of time for today. Don't miss Good News Friday tomorrow. Have a great day, and thanks so much for listening to The Wall Builder Show.

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1: Hi, I'm Todd Nettleton, and this is the Voice of the Martyrs Radio. In Sierra Leone, secret societies practice demonic rituals, including bodily mutilation and ritualistic killing, to appease local spirits. When Lucy's initiation day arrived in her village, she fled to the home of a pastor. Secret society members attacked the pastor in retaliation. His wife took Lucy and hid her in the forest. Lucy escaped, but her sister was taken for initiation in her place and died.
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2: Welcome to Taking Your Place in Christ. I'm Mark Hankins, and today I have a powerful message from the Word of God that I believe will bless you and will encourage you. My favorite scripture is, "Now thanks be unto God, who always causes us to triumph in Christ." And today is a day of triumph. Let's get right into the Word.

0: Now join us as Mark Hankins teaches on North Side of the Mountain.
1: He sees me.
2: Everybody say, I'm a believer. I'm not a doubter. I know whom I have believed. And I am persuaded. He is able to keep what I have committed to him against that day. That means God is working on my case. God working on my case. Hallelujah. Ha ha ha ha. The devil is a liar. The devil is a defeated foe. Sin shall not have dominion over you. Sin shall not have dominion over you. Satan shall not have dominion over you. Sickness shall not have dominion over you. Poverty shall not have dominion over you. Depression shall not have dominion over you.
3: No.
2: Hey, glory to God. Greater is he that's in you than he that's in the world. Ha ha ha ha. Just laugh at the devil a few minutes. Ha ha ha ha. He's under your feet. I said he's under your feet. Sickness is under your feet. Sin is under your feet. Hey! Poverty is under your feet. Depression is under your feet. Hey! God, who is rich in mercy, for his great love wherewith he loved us. How many know the great love he loved you? God is rich in mercy for his great love wherewith he loved us. Even when we were dead in trespasses and sins, he made us alive together with Christ and hath raised us up together with him and made us sit down together with him in heavenly places. Glory to God. You better take your place now. I said, you better take your place now. You better take your position now. Seated in heavenly places. Take your place. We don't fight for victory. We fight from victory. Ha ha ha ha. Hallelujah. You never enter the ring as a challenger. You always come in with a belt. Da-da-da-da-da-da. The champion just walked in here. And the fight is fixed, baby. What you're doing ain't nothing but a rerun. Don't ever get disturbed about a rerun when you know the results. I said you don't ever get disturbed about no rerun when you know who won that fight already. I'm telling you, Jesus already won that fight for you. You don't have to get disturbed. Come on now. Ha ha ha ha. Woo! Ha ha ha ha. Hallelujah. Because God is not a man that he should lie. Come on now. God is not a man that he should lie. Oh, Balaam and Balak, you know, looked out over that valley, a million Jews out there. And he said, listen, look, look. He said, I hear the shout of a king coming out of that camp. And then he began to prophesy. And you know, Balak's trying to get him to curse him. And he said, I cannot curse whom God has blessed. He said, I can't curse them. God's already blessed them. And then he said something profound. He said, God has not beheld iniquity in this nation. In other words, God saw them because of the blood of the lamb that was slain. And so God saw them. The blood was applied, and he does not behold iniquity. God sees you washed in the blood. He sees you in Christ Jesus. Smith Wigglesworth said, never look back if you want the power of God in your life. Never look back and say what should have been or could have been or might have been. Never look back. Don't go back. Don't look back. Don't say if only this and if only that. I don't look back right now today. This is the day the Lord has made. I will rejoice and be glad today.
1: Thank you, Lord.
2: Ha ha ha ha. Hallelujah.
1: Hallelujah.
2: He said, I hear the shout of a king in their camp. Come on now. The people of God been shouting for a long time. Man, if they shouted in the Old Testament.
1: Yes. Hey, I like that.
2: We got a better covenant.
1: Yes.
2: Because we got better blood. We got the blood of Jesus. Amen. We got better promises. So I hear the shout of a king. And then he said this, God is not a man that he should lie, neither the son of man that he should repent. If he said it, he will do it. If he has spoken it, he's going to make it good. He said, I watch over my word to perform it. I'm just looking for somebody to act on the word. Somebody believe the word. Hallelujah. Ha, ha, ha, ha.
1: I believe.
2: Yet believing, you rejoice. Yet believing. If your believing hasn't been translated into rejoicing, it ain't what God calls believing. What God calls believing is you're going to have to go ahead and get happy. Listen, Habakkuk said it this way. Habakkuk said it this way. He said, even if there is no what? Fruit on the vine. There ain't no calf in the stall. There ain't no groceries there. Come on now. He said, even, come on. Even when it looks like it ain't working.
1: Hallelujah.
2: Come on now. Where's the 23rd Psalm when you need it? That the Lord is my shepherd and I shall not want. Come on now. He prepares a table before you in the presence of your enemies. But he said, look at this now. Even when it looks like it ain't working. Habakkuk said, yet I will rejoice in the Lord.
1: Hallelujah.
2: The devil says, that ain't working. The devil said, that ain't going to work. That word ain't going to work for you. That word ain't going to work here. That word won't work now. You say, hey, shut up. Even though I ain't got no money in the bank right now. Come on now. Even when it looks like the scripture ain't working for me right now. Yet, I will rejoice. How can you count it all joy knowing this? I know something. Hallelujah. Ha, ha, ha, ha. Listen. So he says, yet I will rejoice in the Lord. Listen, he said, he makes my feet like hinds' feet. And he makes me walk upon my high places. What's the Amplified Bible say there? He said, the Lord is my strength. The Amplified Bible says, he is my personal bravery. My strength. He makes my feet. And the Amplified says, he makes me to make progress on the high places of difficulty or responsibility or suffering. Even when I'm suffering, I can endure.
1: Yes.
2: And I can make progress. Right when it looks like nothing's working. And the devil says, you ain't going to get it. You say, hold it. I'm making progress in a bad time right now. You ought to wait and see what's happening when this thing turns around. Because I'm making progress right now. Hallelujah. Yet I will rejoice. You can tell if you're really believing or not if you can rejoice. When there ain't no fig tree on the vine. Come on, there ain't no figs on the vine. There ain't no calf in the stall.
1: Come on.
2: You can tell. Most people, you can tell. You don't even need no word of knowledge. You can tell by looking at them what they're going through. You know what I mean? According to that, you may be having the roughest time of your life right now. You all just come into church going, hallelujah, glory to God. Thank you, Jesus. Glory to God. I'm still alive. Hallelujah. I still got some breath right now. Hallelujah.
1: Amen.
2: Everybody say, I'm making progress. The wood grain. Growing fine. Inside. Play some music. Other people wonder why they can't hit that note. He said, because that note came out of a bad time in my life. But when that bad time hit me, I didn't get bitter. I just got happy.
1: That is good.
2: Woo! I know whom I have believed. I am persuaded. You see, there comes a time that you cannot live on the pastor's faith. You can't live on your favorite preacher's faith.
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1: I'm telling you, friend, I got something in my spirit stirring so big, the Lord's dealt with me. He said, it's time for you to stand up. It's time for your whole church and ministry to stand up and say, no, we are not a side issue. Amen. This is not a side thing. Amen. This is the gospel. Yes. Healing is good news. Yes. Prosperity is good news. Yes. Amen. No, it's not relegated to some side thing. Well, I guess God could do it sometime, but y'all don't talk so much about that because that's not the main message. The most important message of all is that Jesus came to save the lost. I had somebody really get on to me about that one time. No, no. The most important thing is that Jesus came and paid the price for your sins. That's the most important message of all worldwide. I said, I disagree. They looked at me like, I knew it. Heretic. I knew it. I said, I disagree. They said, you disagree? I said, I disagree. You said it is without a question in every situation and everybody worldwide the most important message. Jesus came and paid the price for your sins. I said, I disagree. They said, how in the world can you as a Christian disagree? I said, it depends on who you're talking to. If you got a man or a woman who's thoroughly saved, they are born again, their name's in the Lamb's Book of Life, they know the Lord Jesus, but they're so sick they can't get out of bed. Is the most important message to them, Jesus saves you from your sin?
2: No.
1: They know that message. They believe that. They've received that. What do they need to hear? Jesus will heal you. Healing is still for today. He will heal you. That's good news to a man dying from a terminal disease. Well, what if you're saved and you're doing pretty good health-wise, but you got no power in your life? What's the message for you? Jesus is the baptizer in the Holy Ghost. He'll fill you up to overflowing, fill you full of power, and you can talk in tongues and walk the walk. That's the most important message. Well, what if you're filled with the Holy Ghost? You got power, you're healed, you know you're saved, but you ain't got enough money to get out of town. What's the most important message for you right then? Prosperity is the will of God. He can raise you up and cause you to eat and enjoy the best of the best. Depends on who you're talking to. Amen. But people haven't wanted to acknowledge that. They just on one little rabbit trail and want to find fault with everything else. No, friend, this is the gospel of the Lord Jesus Christ. Can you say amen?
2: Amen.
1: This is the gospel. Go to Matthew 26. Thank you, Lord. Matthew 26. Talking about the gospel. Have you ever heard anything like that? People say, well, we don't get into all that healing stuff and all that money stuff. We just preach the gospel. Well, back up. What did Jesus preach? He stood up. His favorite text, it seems like, to preach from and says, the Spirit of the Lord is on me today. Number one, to proclaim the good news to every poor man out there. And broke folk would go, wow. He's going to tell us some good news. Well, what would be good news that was especially pertinent to poor people? I know I sound redundant, but get it in your spirit now. He saved us from our sins. Well, why didn't He say good news to the lost? Why didn't He say good news to sinners? Nah, He said good news to the poor. What is good news to a sick man? You can be healed. What's good news to a broke man? Oh, friend, I remember in that bedroom I was talking to you about, crying before God, and before I got through, I realized in my spirit He had heard my prayer and He was bringing this broke country boy up.
2: Amen.
1: I knew it as good as I knew what my name. I didn't see it. It wasn't in my hand. But I knew it's just a matter of time until O'Keefe boy is coming up. We're going to pay stuff off. We're going to get ahead. And we're going to give like we never dreamed we could give. We're going to write big checks and support the gospel. We're going to underwrite things. We're going to buy equipment. Amen. Just the other day, there's been about 3 weeks, and this certain fella that I hadn't seen in 18 years, but I knew he was in the ministry. He was one of my students at the Bible school. I hadn't seen him. He hadn't called me, and his name kept coming up in my spirit, And finally, I called him. I found out where I got on the internet, typed in his name, and found out he's got a ministry. And called him. And he called me back. Oh, hi, Brother Keith. Why are you calling me? I said, I don't know. I said, what are you doing? He began to tell me. And man, they're in the thick of some good ministry. I said, are you believing for something right now? And he said, yeah, big item. He told me. He didn't ask me. I called him by the Spirit. I said, well, I'm setting myself in agreement with you on it. We're believing this thing in. And I didn't tell him, but I'm telling you, we're going to do something about it. And I'm excited because it's a pretty big thing. I'm excited. We have the ability to do this thing. I didn't have the ability when I was, broke years ago. And if I'd have just said, well, I guess this is just my lot in life. We don't have much, but we love the Lord. That is unwilling to receive the good news. And do you understand why we're talking about this? Millions have rejected this message. Haven't they? They've heard different parts of it, flipping through the channels and see Brother Copeland for a few minutes and go, I don't believe all that financial stuff. And just keep flipping. Uh-oh. They don't realize what they just did. Drive by and see our shiny gold letters on the front. And go, that's just gaudy. That's just gaudy. That's just pretty. I don't believe in all that. Well, you just, let me show you exactly what they just did. Turn to the book of Acts. You're in Matthew, right? Hold a finger there. Go to the book of Acts. You're going to be back tomorrow night, aren't you? Because I can't do all this tonight and I shouldn't try. I'm tempted, though. Acts, the 13th chapter. Oh, this is good. Thank you, Lord. The Scripture and the Word is so good. Acts chapter 13. Notice what happened. In Acts 13, see, this happens to this day on every area of the gospel. Acts 13. Paul and his company are in what is to them a foreign country, and they're preaching the gospel where it has not been heard. And they preached it, and people listened to it the first Sabbath they were there, and it had a good response. And the Bible said the following Sabbath, this is Acts 13:44, the following Sabbath day came almost the whole city together to hear the word of God. You talk about a turnout. Why? Because it got around. What got around? What are they preaching? Huh? What did Paul preach? Skip over to the 14th chapter and the 7th verse. It talks about the next place they went to. It said they came to the next place, and verse 7 says, and there they did what? They preached the what? Not tradition, not condemnation, not theories, not rules. They preached good news. And friend, people are hungry to hear good news. They've heard all this other stuff they want to hear and then some. They've heard about how bad they are and what they can't do and God's mad at them and all other kind of stuff. And that didn't bless them. They don't know what to do with that. But friend, when people hear good news, that's why the whole city turned out the next time. They thought, man, I got to hear some of that myself. He's saying something good. Right? That's why you keep showing up. I know it is. That's why I keep showing up too. It's good news. It's all good news. Even the corrections that you have to make, it's good news, because when you do it, get more blessed. There they preached the gospel. Well, that's what they were doing at this first place back in the 13th chapter. And it says almost the whole city came out to hear the word of God. But when the Jews, now this was the religious leaders, when they saw the crowds, traditional religious folk don't like to see crowds at other people's meetings. Did you hear that? I tell you what, there's some ungodly stuff. And it's summed up in the word competition. That is an ungodly word. Did you hear me? Competition. Brother Kenneth Copeland said a fellow told him one time, an internationally known man that should have known better, told him one time, he said, well, you know, we're all vying for that same Christian dollar. Made Brother Kenneth aggravated, as you might imagine. And it is aggravating. I'll just say it. I won't say it. It's bad. I mean, let me say it like that. It's bad. We're not in competition. We're all on the same team. We don't have to be in competition for the same Christian dollar. There's more than enough for every one of us to have surplus. More than enough. Well, you know, we're all competing for the same Christian. No, there are millions that are going to church nowhere. That's foolishness. That's deception. That's confusion. But man, when almost the whole city came to hear Paul speak, and the Jews saw the multitudes, they were filled with envy. Oh, that's devilish stuff. And they spoke against the things that were spoken by Paul, contradicting and blaspheming. Now, why were they doing this? Because they genuinely disagreed with him doctrinally? No. It's because he had a bigger crowd than they did. Yeah. Now, that's ungodly, isn't it? Yeah. It's not because they thought, oh, he's in error. No. That wasn't the main thing driving him. Oh, he's missing it. He's wrong on the Scripture. No. It was envy. So because of that, if he said it was white, they said it's black. If he said it's good, they said, no, that's bad. Just to contradict him. Are there still people like that around?
0: And that concludes today's message by Brother Keith Moore. 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
1: Welcome to 15 Minutes in the Word with New York Times bestselling author Joyce Meyer. 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
2: All righty, now, I have way too much information today and not nearly enough time to preach it. Dave said, what's new? So I started yesterday morning doing a two-part series on ways to increase your happiness. I actually have 12 ways. I got through three yesterday morning, and obviously I'm not going to do justice to nine today, so we're going to kind of just see how God leads, and I'll give them all to you, but I'm not going to be able to teach completely on all of them. First of all, our goal is not just to be happy, although that's a good goal in itself, but our goal is to glorify God in everything that we do. And I personally believe that sad-faced Christians don't glorify God. They're not a great advertisement for salvation. So we need to live our lives in such a way and even have an appearance about us that makes people want to have what we have. And so I think that the joy of the Lord, which is our strength, and peace and patience and different things like that are very important for us as believers if we really want to be used by God. And so Psalm 5:11 says, let those who love your name be joyful in you and be in high spirits. So God doesn't want us just to have a little bit of him, you know, every once in a while. He wants us to be really happy and really in a good mood and notify our face so the world can tell that we've got something that they need. Amen. And you know, after having lived a long time, I've come to the conclusion that really, what do we all, really the bottom line of what does everybody want? You know what? They just want to be happy. I mean, when you go out and go shopping, you're doing it because you want to do something that makes you happy. You know, we eat because it makes us happy. We overeat sometimes because it makes us happy. You know, we want to be in relationships because they make us happy. You know, so happiness is just like something that everybody wants, but sadly, many people go about getting it all the wrong way. Now, I'm going to give you number 12 first. I did that yesterday morning. And number 12 is decide to be happy. You're never going to be happy if you don't decide you're going to be happy in spite of your circumstances. Amen? Can you decide to be happy in spite of your circumstances? Well, I never thought about it. You know, happiness or true godly joy is not supposed to be based on what is happening. Although if you look at the Webster's Dictionary definition, at least the one of the original dictionaries written in 1828, it says that happiness is the product of having something good happen to you, but it's also the product of expecting something good to happen to you. And that's what I love, that even if something good isn't happening to me right now, there is no devil in hell can keep me from expecting something good to happen to me. The enemy might be able to mess with your circumstances, but he cannot mess with your heart and your hope. You can be full of hope and expect good things to happen if you decide to. So I'm going to say it again, maybe a lot of times today, decide to be happy. And don't wait for your circumstances to dictate to you that you can have that happiness. Decide to be happy. Everybody say, I'm going to be happy. I've decided. I will not waste another day being unhappy. I am happy. Now, the number one thing, the number one thing that we talked about yesterday is that if you want to be happy, you've got to believe what the Word of God says about you, and especially about you and who you are. And here's the bottom line. You're never going to enjoy your life if you don't enjoy yourself. So I, you know, can't go over all that information again, but let me just tell you, if you don't like yourself, then you might as well, you really need to quickly get over it and make another decision, because you are stuck with you for the rest of your life. I mean, that's really not rocket science, but it really was life-changing for me when I realized that everywhere I went, there I was. So you're never going to get away from yourself, not for one second, so you might as well come to some kind of terms of peace and say, I like me. With all my flaws and all my weirdness, I like me, and God is changing me. Next year, I won't be exactly the way I am now, but while I'm in the process of changing, I'm not going to be at war with myself. I like me. Can everybody say, I like me? Number two thing that we talked about yesterday was living one day at a time and enjoying it. That's very understandable. The third thing that we talked about was staying in peace. And I thought that was one of the strongest points of yesterday morning's message. You weren't here yesterday morning, but the good news is you can always get a copy of the teaching. Now, number four, big thing we want to talk about today. If you want to be happy, you got to learn to give your life away. In God's economy, what you try to cling to and keep is what you end up losing. And what you're willing to give away, you get back with interest multiplied many times over. Whatever you give to God, you get something better back. Isn't that interesting? Whatever you give to God, you get something better back. So if you give yourself away, you say, God, here I am. You take me. You do with me what you want to do. Use me in your kingdom. Use me to help people. Use me to be a blessing to people. And don't just pray that one time in your life. Pray that every day. Every single day, I ask God, show me what I can do for you today, Lord. And show me what I can do to be a blessing to other people. Show me what I can give. Show me who I can encourage. You see, I lived a long time where I was the center of my universe. And I can tell you that it will never make you happy. Selfish people are not happy people. Amen? And that's a tweet. Is that the right word? Do we tweet things like that? Yeah, that's it. We tweet that. I get them all mixed up. You can't be happy and selfish at the same time. And your life is yours to do what you want to with. You can spend your whole life just with you as the center of your universe and believing that you should be the center of everybody else's universe, but you're just going to be miserable. And so you can decide today, I'm going to give my life away. I'm just going to give it to God and tell him to do what he wants to with it. Matthew 16:24. Then Jesus said to his disciples, if anyone desires to be my disciple, let him deny himself, disregard, lose sight of, and forget himself and his own interest. Now, you know, forget yourself doesn't mean you're not going to take care of yourself, but it just means that you're just not going to have yourself on your mind all the time. Amen? Get up in the morning and first thing, start thinking about how you can be a blessing to somebody else, or think about God, but do something besides think about yourself. And take up your cross and follow me. Now, you know, there's been a lot of conversation about carrying the cross. Well, this problem is my cross to bear. This sickness is my cross to bear. You know, this tragedy is my cross to bear. No, that's not biblical. The cross that we carry is to forget ourselves, lose sight of ourselves and all of our own interests, and say, here I am, God, a vessel, empty of myself. You fill me full of you and do what you want to with me and through me today. Come on, that is shouting ground right there. Amen. Now, I might as well tell you, if you're not used to living that way, you will go through culture shock. It will be hard in the beginning because we are very accustomed to being on the throne of our life, and everything, we think about ourselves first in everything. And it's difficult in the beginning because there is a dying, a dying that takes place. But I'm going to prove to you today that in order to really live, you have to die first. And I'm not talking about leaving the earth and going to heaven. That's the ultimate dying to live. But actually, if you ever want to have a real life, a real quality of life, where you feel like your life really counts and it matters for something, then you have to be willing to die to self, to not get your way, and to learn to be happy about it. Yeah, well, you're not as happy as I hope you get.

0: deny himself, disregard, lose sight of, forget himself and his own interests, and take up his cross and follow me. Cleave steadfastly to me, conform wholly to my example in living, and if need be, in dying also. For whoever is bent on saving his temporal life, his comfort and security here, shall lose it, eternal life. And whoever loses his life, his comfort and security here, for my sake, we don't do this because it feels good. We're not even really doing it for other people. We're doing it for his sake. And let me clarify again that forgetting yourself and losing sight of yourself and all your own interests, that doesn't mean that you never get to do anything you want to do. It doesn't mean that you never make any good plans for yourself. Let's don't take this out of context. What it really means is you're not going to just live for just you and nothing else. I encourage people to take care of themselves. I encourage people to stay balanced and to do things for yourself that you enjoy doing. But that's a totally different thing than everything being about you. Amen? For what will it profit a man if he gains the whole world and forfeits his life, his blessed life in the kingdom of God? Or what would a man give in exchange for his blessed life in the kingdom of God? So I believe that we should learn to live and give. Live and give. I get up every day. Everything is not about what's coming to me. Everything is about God working through me. To be honest, I don't even have anything to give that's worth having if I don't first receive all of God that I can possibly receive and then let him flow through me. Amen? Trust me, you don't want what I've got to give you, but I've done my best to let God flow through me this weekend so you can have more of him in your life, and that's what God wants us to do for every person that we meet. Now, John 12, 24 through 26 are just amazing scriptures, and I'm going to work part of this message around this. So watch this. John chapter 12, verse 24. I assure you, and most solemnly I tell you, most solemnly, I tell you, it's okay occasionally to get solemn in church. Unless a grain of wheat falls into the earth and dies, it remains just one grain. It never becomes more, but lives by itself alone. But if it dies, it produces many others and yields a rich harvest.
1: We all have tough days when things don't go as planned, but we don't have to let those challenges determine our outlook on life. With God on our side, every day is a new opportunity to enjoy the wonderful life he has given us. Psalm 118, 24 says, "This is the day the Lord has made. Let us rejoice and be glad in it." If we want to have what God wants us to have, we must learn to think like God thinks.
0: Have you struggled to discover God's plan for your life? Maybe you've tried and tried to hear God's voice, but nothing seems to change. If that sounds familiar, I've got some good news. In my book, Finding God's Will for Your Life, I want to take you on a journey to peace as we explore what the Bible says about God's purposes for us. You can say goodbye to the struggle and trust that God has a good plan for you.
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3: September 17th, Staying the Course. Have you ever signed up for a challenge just to discover you were woefully unprepared? Maybe you'd never run a day in your life, but when the announcement was made for the half marathon, you eagerly filled out the entrance form. And after the first quarter mile, you realize the error of your decision. We want to believe that as soon as we set our mind to a task, we can achieve it. But it's often a much longer process. The same can be said for our Christian walk. We might fall time and time again and begin to wonder, was I too weak to set out on this journey? Well, today, we'll meet Sherry Dell, a woman who desperately wanted a new life, but a pattern of harmful decisions weighed her down. When Sherry was young, her mother left home for another man, and I'll let her tell you the rest.

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1: Sexual abuse during those years left me unable to sleep at night. I discovered alcohol. Searching for love, I quickly became promiscuous as I drifted into drugs, marijuana, then speed, cocaine, and heroin. I began selling my body. Depression overwhelmed me, and I attempted suicide. At 24, I married a man who asked me to follow his religion, a guru who claimed to be Christ. I couldn't do that, so the marriage ended after 5 years. Once again, I tried suicide by gas that would have killed my two little girls. Fortunately, I failed, and I went into alcohol rehab and counseling. As counseling uncovered the shameful things that had been done to me as a child, I kept trying suicide. Over time, Christian friends talked to me about Jesus and the Bible, encouraging me to listen to Unshackled, stories much like my own. But even after I prayed for salvation, I battled alcohol, depression, and drugs. A persistent pastor encouraged me, prayed for me, and kept reaching out to me with the love and truth that he which hath begun a good work in you will perform it until the day of Jesus Christ. And it's true. Once you invite Christ into your heart and life, he will teach you and help you and strengthen you, and he will set you free.
0: Let's look at that verse again. Philippians chapter 1, verse 6 says, "Being confident of this very thing, that he which hath begun a good work in you will perform it until the day of Jesus Christ." Friend, this is the beautiful truth of the gospel. While we strive each day to surrender our heart to the Lord, he is the one who carries out the transforming work. Yes, we are weak and often failing, but God does not send us away disgusted. Instead, he is the one who equips us. So keep close to him. He will enable you to finish the race if you will remain on the course. 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
3: Shaking with fear, Rashida messaged a Christian ministry, "I want to follow Jesus." She knew if her family found out about her faith, she could be killed. Still, she made this request, "Please send me a Bible." But how do you get one into one of the most closed countries on earth? Even Morcos, the head of the ministry, didn't think it could be done. Still, he fasted and prayed for weeks for even one idea to get Rashida a Bible. Not one idea came. Then Rashida messaged again, "Thank you for the Bible. I shared it with my brother, an Islamic teacher, and he is now following Jesus. And we've started a secret fellowship of Muslim background believers in Jesus." So here's the deal. The ministry didn't send the Bible. No one knows who sent the Bible to Rashida. Jesus is doing extraordinary things in the Muslim world. Get in on what he's doing. FrontiersUSA.org.
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6: And you remember that Hosea prophesied, said concerning God's people, he said, God's people are destroyed for lack of knowledge. Now let's notice something. God's Word never changes, but it changes you. Well, now, that's true concerning the Word of God. You see, God's Word will never change. Heaven and earth will pass away, but God's Word will change you. If you hear the Word of God, if you speak the Word of God, if you say what God says about you, it'll change your attitude, it'll change your situation, your circumstance in life. But it does not change God, because God said it, He spoke it, so therefore it's established by God. Then let's bring it over into this area concerning prayer, and say it this way, prayer does not change God. Now, I know that some of you probably said, well, now, you know, I just believe that prayer does change God, because, you know, I prayed, and then God finally told me I could do so and so. Well, prayer will change you, and it'll change your attitude, but you see, it doesn't change God. Now, if God's answer is no to sin, and you know it is, then He's not going to ever say yes to it. But now let me give you, for instance, what I'm referring to here. And we may get into this further on in some of the other session. You remember that Balak called for Balaam, the prophet, and he said, I want you to come and curse Israel, because he saw them scattered over the land and coming against him. He could already envision that he's going to be wiped out like the rest of them. So he wanted to get a prophet of God to come and to prophesy and curse Israel. Well, Balaam said, I can only speak what God says. So when the king sent the people down there and told him, you know, that he'd give him all this stuff if he would do that, well, he said, let me go and ask God what he says. So he prayed and went before God, and God said, don't go. Now, that's a very simple answer, isn't it? He said, no, just don't do it. And then Balak sent more honorable men to Balaam and offered him a lot of goods, you know, if he would do this, why, he would be exalted and promoted and so on. And Balaam said, well, let me go back and ask God, go before God again. And he did. He went back and he asked God. You know what God said? God said, go on, go with him. Well, somebody said, see there, God changed his mind. No, God didn't change his mind. Balaam got into unbelief and doubt and got into a situation where that he has provoked God until God told him, go on down there. You're going to get in trouble when you do. I mean, in so many words, that's what he's saying. Just go on down there. You're going to have to say what I say. Now, let me ask you something. Was it God's will for Balaam to go? No, it couldn't have been, because God said, don't do it. Then why did Balaam go back and ask God again? Because he's in unbelief concerning what God said the first time. He was not willing to take God's word for it. And I'll tell you quite frankly, some of you are in the mess you're in because you have done as Balaam did. You asked God something. God said no, and then you just kept on hounding God, going back to God. Listen, when God says no, you better forget it and just walk off from it. Because if you keep on, it's possible that He may just tell you, yeah, go ahead. I've had people to say, well, you know, God wouldn't let me do that, but finally I felt a release to go, you see, or a release to do this. And then I went into this business deal or whatever, you see. Then they lost a lot of money or got in trouble. Then they said, well, you know, God led me into that. No, God didn't lead you into it. If you check up, you find out God told you not to do it. You kept in unbelief going back to God, wouldn't believe what He said, until God just allowed you to go ahead and do what you wanted to do, you see. The Bible says a backslider is filled with his own ways. Now, that doesn't mean that you backslid just because you kept going back to God, but I want to point out something to you here that's important. And that is this, that when you go back before God concerning something that you know what He's already said about it, expecting Him to change what He said about it, then you're going to be in serious trouble concerning that. Because according to the Scriptures, it is possible that God would allow you to do that. But it's not His will, and you're going to get in trouble if you do it. Now, God's laws. There are laws of God that govern and uphold all things. God is a spirit. He created the universe, and everything you see has been created by the Spirit, from the spirit world, from that realm. And we just read in Hebrews, the first chapter, verse 3, where he said he upholds all things by the word of his power. The things which are seen, the Apostle Paul says, the things which are seen are temporal. 2 Corinthians chapter 4. Let's begin with verse 13 because I think this is important to what we're saying also. He says, we having the same spirit of faith, according as it is written, I believed and therefore have I spoken. We also believe and therefore speak. Now see, he's quoting an Old Testament scripture here found in Psalms 116 verse 10 where David said, we believe and therefore speak. Paul says, I believe and therefore speak. Now, as you follow down to verse 17, he says, for our light affliction, which is but for a moment, worketh for us a far more exceeding eternal weight of glory, while we look not at things which are seen, but at things which are not seen. For the things which are seen are temporal, but the things which are not seen are eternal. Now, what he's saying is, the things which are temporal, they are subject to change. So whatever you can see with your natural, physical eye is subject to change. So I really have good news for you. And that is simply this, that if you can see your problem, if it's in the natural realm, you can see it, feel it, touch it, taste it, or so on, then you can take your faith in the Word of God and change it. Now the key to it is operating in the law of faith, because as you believe, you're going to speak. When you speak things, if you don't believe it when you speak it, if you continue to speak it that way, you'll begin to believe it. So wouldn't it be good if we could just say what God said until faith came concerning what God said instead of what the devil said? God's word abideth forever. 1 Peter 1:23 says, being born again, not of corruptible seed, but incorruptible seed, which is the word of God that liveth and abideth forever. God's word abideth forever. So don't cast out what God said. Don't allow yourself to be bound into scriptural bondage, but allow God's word to penetrate the deception of the enemy. Because many times the devil will tell you, well, now this is the way it is because it's what you see. Well, I can plainly see that the money's not coming in and I'll not have the money to pay the rent or to pay the note due on my house by the end of the year, and we'll lose our house for sure. Now see, that's the deception of the enemy. If you've prayed, released God's ability through prayer by saying what God said about it. Now see, this is the primary thing that I want to get over to you concerning the ability of God, is that the ability of God is in His Word. Now that ability in His Word is released when you speak it, quote it, proclaim it, believe it, and act in line with what God said. So don't allow the enemy to come in and say, well, now, because it looks this way, you're going to have to say it like it is and believe it that way, because, you know, sometimes when you pray about certain things, it looks like all hell breaks loose and it gets worse immediately. Well, the 4th chapter of Mark, Jesus talks about that. He said, Satan cometh immediately to steal the word when it is sown in the heart. So if you begin to say things that in faith concerning your finances or your physical being, well-being, or whatever it is, and then the enemy comes along with an attack, symptoms get worse almost immediately. Well, someone said, what do I do when I do that? When that happens, what do I do? Well, just do what the Word says to do. Continue to do what God said to do about it. And you know, if you're taking medicine, take it in the name of Jesus. It'll work twice as well. But don't believe every bad report that comes to you. See, what we have referred to and what Jesus said was, don't cast the word out. If you abide in me and my words abide in you, he said, ask what you will, and it shall be done. But the key is allowing the word to abide in you, because when the word abides in you, then the ability of God abides in you. Now ask yourself this question. In this circumstance or this situation that I face in life, if God's ability were released concerning that, would it change it? Well, certainly you know it would. If Jesus were here, if he were here and could speak a word of faith concerning that, if Jesus came and appeared to you and he said, now, I'm the Son of God, and you saw the holes in his hands, and he said, now, concerning this matter, here's what I'm saying to you about it. It'll not hinder you any longer, and it'll be a thing of the past in the days to come. In 30 days, it'll be gone, or 60, 90 days. You'll not even remember it. Would you believe that? Well, certainly you would, wouldn't you? You'd have faith, because if you knew it was Jesus, well, you'd release your faith in that. Well, why can't we believe God's Word the same? You see, the words that Jesus spoke.
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8: Thank you for joining us for the Friends of Israel today. I'm Steve Conover, Executive Director of the Friends of Israel. 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
7: Steve, it's great to be with you. And, today we're going to start a new series, actually one that you recommended, which I'm very excited to dive into. We're going to look at the Law of Moses, the Torah, specifically in Numbers 35 and in Deuteronomy 19, as we talk about these really significant cities, six cities that were chosen by God as cities of refuge for people who were convicted of a crime, but were innocent of, and this was an opportunity for them to find refuge. But really, even broader than that, Steve, is it's where we kind of see in these six cities where God's justice and mercy meet one another.
8: There's a lot to glean in this series. We hope you'll stay with us, but first in the news, Prime Minister Benjamin Netanyahu said Israel is rejecting the Board of Peace's 15-point Gaza reconstruction plan, insisting the IDF will not withdraw until Hamas is genuinely and completely disarmed. He also reaffirmed his opposition to a Palestinian state and said Israel is working with the United States on Hamas's disarmament while reserving the right to reject proposals it believes threaten Israeli security.
7: Well, Steve, here's my take. You know, on social media, I see a lot of people complaining that Israel is rejecting the Board of Peace's 15-point Gaza reconstruction plan. But I think it's important for Israel's critics to remember that Israel is a sovereign nation that must think of its citizens above the Board of Peace that comprises of nations that don't have to live with the constant threat of terrorism from Hamas or even Hezbollah, for that matter. So personally, I'm not going to hold my breath waiting for Hamas to disarm.

I want you to imagine for a moment that you're living in ancient Israel and you're working alongside your friend cutting wood outside of your village, and you lift your axe and you swing it toward the tree, and then suddenly the iron head flies off the handle, and before you can even react, it strikes your friend standing right next to you, and he falls to the ground, and you rush right to him, but really there's nothing that you can do. He's dead. You didn't hate him. You didn't plan his death. You didn't wake up that morning intending to take another man's life. It was an accident. But now you have another problem. Someone is coming for you. Your friend has a family, and according to the laws and customs of ancient Israel, a relative could act in revenge. The biblical term is called the avenger of blood. So it's not smart to remain where you are and hope everyone understands what happened. You're going to have to move. You're going to have to get up and go. Somewhere in Israel, there is a place where your case can be heard and where you can find protection. But you have to get there. Actually, you have to run for your life. That brings us to one of the most fascinating institutions God established for Israel. It's called the Cities of Refuge. And that's what we're going to be talking about for the next 2 weeks in our series, God's Cities of Refuge. We read about these cities, especially in Numbers chapter 35, Deuteronomy chapter 19, and Joshua chapter 20. And at first glance, these cities may seem like an unusual detail that's buried in the law of Moses, the Torah. But when we look more carefully, the cities of refuge reveal something profound about the character of God. See, God is perfectly just. God is extraordinarily merciful. And those two characteristics

0: characteristics never compete with one another. God does not compromise justice in order to show mercy. Instead, he provides mercy within his justice. And to understand that, we first need to understand the seriousness with which God treated human life. And that's why we need to go to Numbers chapter 35, where it makes very clear the distinction between murder and accidental killing. See, if somebody intentionally struck another person with an iron object and killed him, that person was a murderer. If someone deliberately struck another with a stone capable of causing death, he was a murderer. If someone struck another with a wooden object capable of killing, he was a murderer. But the passage goes even deeper than the weapon. See, God looks at intention. See, Numbers chapter 35 speaks about someone who acted out of hatred, someone who lies in wait, someone who deliberately attacks another person. And in those circumstances, the death is not accidental. It's murder. And murder required justice. And this principle actually goes back to Genesis chapter 9, where after the flood, God emphasized the sacredness of human life because mankind is made in the image of God. And so to murder a human being is not merely to damage society. It's an assault against someone who bears God's image. And that's why Numbers 35 refuses to trivialize murder. There was no city of refuge for a calculated murderer who simply wanted to escape punishment. There was no loophole where someone could deliberately kill his neighbor and then race to the city and claim sanctuary. No, see, the cities of refuge were never intended to undermine justice. In fact, Numbers 35 specifically prohibits against a ransom for the life of a murderer who deserved death. Wealth could never purchase an exemption. Influence could never overturn the verdict. The value of human life was too great. But see, then God introduces another circumstance in Numbers 35. What if someone dies, but there is no hatred? There is no ambush. There is no intent to kill. That was Numbers 35. And now Deuteronomy 19 as well gives us a vivid example of two men going into the forest to cut wood. And one swings his axe and the iron head slips from the handle and it strikes his neighbor and kills him. A man is dead. The loss is real. You know, a family is grieving. But see, here's the thing. It's not murder. And God's justice recognizes the difference. That distinction is enormously important because biblical justice is not blind to circumstances. God doesn't treat every death exactly the same simply because the outcome is the same. He examines intention, action, evidence, and responsibility. And into that situation steps a figure called the Avenger of Blood. In Hebrew, it's Goel Hadam. The word Goel is related to the idea of a family redeemer, someone responsible for defending the interests of the family or clan. And I have to tell you something. In a society from thousands of years ago without a modern police force or prosecutors or court systems like ours, the extended family played a much larger role in protecting its members and pursuing justice. When someone was killed, the Avenger of Blood had the responsibility of pursuing the killer. Now imagine that accidental death in the forest. The axe head flies, your neighbor dies, his family hears what happens, and the Avenger of Blood begins coming after you. This is where the danger becomes obvious. In the emotion following a death, vengeance could easily move faster than justice. Before the circumstances were investigated, before witnesses were ever heard, before anyone determined whether the death was murder or manslaughter, another life could be taken. And then perhaps another family would retaliate. Bloodshed could produce bloodshed. Vengeance could produce vengeance. Entire families could be trapped in a cycle of retaliation. So God provided refuge. Numbers 35 instructs Israel to establish six cities of refuge. Three were located on the eastern side of the Jordan River and three on the western side. Eventually, these cities were identified as Bezer, Ramot, Golan on the east side of the Jordan, and Kadesh, Shechem, and Hebron on the west side of the Jordan. the geographical arrangements actually mattered. See, God didn't place all six cities in one remote corner of Israel. They were distributed throughout the land so that refuge would be accessible to someone who desperately needed it. And Deuteronomy 19 even says that Israel was to divide the territory and prepare roads leading to these cities. So just think about that. God didn't merely announce that refuge existed. He commanded Israel to make refuge accessible. The road mattered because time mattered. The person fleeing could not leisurely make his way towards safety. The avenger of blood might be behind him. Every mile mattered. Every delay mattered. The manslayer needed a clear path toward the place God had provided. And think about this. Once the manslayer reached the city, he was not simply allowed to disappear behind its walls. His case had to be heard, actually. In Numbers 35, it says that the congregation was to judge between the manslayer and the avenger of blood according to these laws. That's another important detail. Refuge did not replace justice. Refuge simply created the space necessary for justice to happen. The city of refuge was not a place where truth no longer mattered. It was a place where truth could be established before vengeance took over. Witnesses could be heard. Circumstances could be considered. Intent could be examined. Was there hatred beforehand? Was there evidence of an ambush? Or where were the weapons involved? Or was this truly an accident? See, God's system demanded discernment. And Numbers 35 establishes another safeguard. One witness was not sufficient to put someone to death. There had to be an adequate testimony. Even when dealing with the most serious of crimes, God established boundaries around the administration of justice. Why? Because God cares about justice for the dead, but he also cares about justice for the living. If justice showed that killing was intentional, the city of refuge could not protect a murderer from the consequences of his crime. But if the congregation determined that the death was accidental, the manslayer could receive the protection God had established. That is the balance. Justice for the victim, protection for the innocent. God refuses to sacrifice one for the other. And here's where we begin to see the beauty of God's character even more. And so when we come back, we're going to take a deeper look at God's character and nature when it comes to biblical justice and really how it applies to what Jesus Christ did for us and how that all affects God's law. So you're going to want to stick around for this.
1: Chris, whenever I travel with the Friends of Israel, I've noticed how fascinated people are with modern Jewish cultures and customs, their holidays, music, literature, religious practices, and even their food.
0: Steve, you know, I totally agree. And I actually believe that knowing more about modern Jewish practices does something that may sound surprising. I actually think it can help combat anti-Semitism, the hatred of the Jewish people. See, understanding modern Jewish culture and customs helps you understand many of the misconceptions surrounding the Jewish people today. In fact, my friend Steve Herzig does an amazing job giving readers a look into the modern Jewish world in his book, Jewish Culture and Customs. Steve was actually raised in an observant Jewish home before coming to faith in Jesus the Messiah.
1: Yeah, so he understands these traditions from a personal experience.
0: Exactly. And what makes this book especially meaningful is the way that Steve connects Jewish life and culture to the person and work of Jesus.
1: I love that so much. You can order your copy of Jewish Culture and Customs by going to foiradio.org. Again, that's foiradio.org.
0: Welcome back, everyone. We're in a new series looking at the six cities that God established in the Law of Moses that were places of refuge for those who accidentally killed someone without the intent to murder. In our modern justice system, we would call this manslaughter. Each of these cities is a picture, though, if you think about it, they're a picture of God's mercy within his justice. Sometimes we think of justice and mercy as opposites. We imagine that if God is just, he must somehow become less merciful. Or if he is merciful, he must relax his justice. But scripture doesn't present God that way at all. His mercy never requires him to become unjust, and his justice never requires him to stop being merciful. And the city of refuge is mercy operating within justice. The death is investigated. The evidence matters. Intent matters. The victim matters. The grieving families matter. And the life of the person who caused an accidental death matters too. God sees them all. And that's what makes these cities so remarkable. God doesn't look at the grief of one family and ignore the danger facing another. Nor does he protect the manslayer by pretending that human life was not lost. He creates a system where both realities can be taken seriously. And again, that's so important to understand. That's biblical justice. And think about those six cities that are scattered across Israel. Bezer, Ramot, Golan, Kadesh, Shechem, and Hebron. Six places where a person in desperate circumstances could flee. Somewhere ahead of the fleeing manslayer actually stood a gate, and behind him was the avenger, and ahead of him was refuge. And the difference between those two realities demanded action. He had to run to refuge. The Psalms actually repeatedly use this language for God himself as our refuge. In Psalm 46, it actually begins, God is our refuge and strength, a very present help in trouble. Psalm 62 calls God a rock and a refuge. Psalm 91 speaks about making the Most High our refuge. Now listen, physical cities of Israel were not identical to those later spiritual metaphors, but they reveal something consistent about the character of God who established them. The God of Israel is a God who provides refuge. And ultimately, this is what should force us to turn our attention towards Jesus Christ. See, in Christ, we see perfectly what the cities of refuge teach about God's character. God doesn't save sinners by abandoning his justice. See, that's the gospel. Sometimes people speak about forgiveness as though God simply decided that sin didn't matter anymore. It's all done. As though he looked at human rebellion and said, let's forget about it. But the cross tells us precisely the opposite story. Sin matters so much that Christ had to die. God's justice was not ignored at Calvary. It was satisfied. And God's mercy is not absent at Calvary. It was poured out. At the cross, justice and mercy meet. And Jesus doesn't rescue us from God's justice by convincing God to stop being just. He becomes the means through which God's righteous judgment against sin is answered and God's mercy is extended towards sinners. And that's why the language of Hebrews chapter 6, as some translations pick up, is so striking. The writer of Hebrews says that those who have fled for refuge lay hold of the hope set before them. You know what? For an Israelite who knew the Torah, the law of Moses, that language would have carried some enormous weight. Fled for refuge. God provided refuge. The question is whether we have fled to it. And our refuge is not ultimately a city. Our refuge is a person. Jesus Christ. We don't run to Hebron or to Shechem. We run to Christ. We don't trust in city walls. We trust in the finished work of our Savior. But there is also an important difference between us and the manslayer of Numbers 35. Because see, the manslayer fled because he didn't intentionally commit murder. His hope was that an investigation would demonstrate that he was not guilty of that crime. But see, we run to Christ knowing something vastly different. We are guilty. We don't flee to Jesus because we hope God will investigate our lives and discover that we are actually innocent. No, we flee because we know we're not innocent. We have sinned. We have violated God's commands. We have fallen short of his holiness. And yet God has provided refuge for guilty people through his Son. And there, once again, God's justice and mercy meet. God never compromised justice in order to show mercy. He provided mercy within his justice. And that's what he demonstrated in ancient Israel through the cities of refuge. And that's what he has accomplished perfectly through Jesus Christ. See, the God of Israel is perfectly holy, perfectly just. He does not ignore murder, minimize guilt, or pretend sin doesn't matter. But he is also merciful, and he makes a way. He establishes refuge. He tells us where refuge can be found. So run, my friends, to the refuge that God has provided. Run to Christ, because the same God who demands perfect justice has graciously provided salvation. God never compromises his justice in order to show mercy. He provides mercy within his justice. And when God provides refuge, can I tell you, there's no safer place to be.
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3: One evening, as my family and I were returning home, two people stopped me and interrogated me. "Who are you?" one asked. "We want to know all about you. Come to my home tomorrow evening." "And who are you?" "We are from an anti-missionary organization," one replied. "Then I'm sure you know all about me." "We still want to speak with you," they insisted. So the next evening they came to my home and we received them as our guests. "We want to tell you that you are our public enemy. You have left the religion of our fathers. Therefore we hate you," one of them had said. I replied, "I will pray for you, that the Lord will have mercy upon you." "What?" he exclaimed. "How can you say this when you want to kill us?" "No," I told him. "I want you to have everlasting life." One replied, "We want to know what you believe." I told them, "I believe as you do. I believe in one God, one Father, and one Holy Spirit." He answered, "We believe in one God and one Father in heaven, but not one Holy Spirit. This belongs to the Christians." "Oh, I am glad you came here tonight. God has sent you to me because you were blind. But by the time you leave, your eyes will be open. I want to show you some things in the Holy Bible." I opened the Old Testament to places where the Holy Spirit is mentioned, such as Psalm 51 and 104 and 139 and Zechariah 12, verse 10. They could not believe their eyes. "How can this be? We have never heard of this before." I spoke with them kindly, even though they hated me. They began to wonder why they were persecuting me. And they apologized. They could see my family and I were very happy, and one asked, "Why are you not afraid? You have children. Do you not fear for them?" I then opened the New Testament and read Luke 21, verse 17. "You will be hated by all for my name's sake, but not a hair of your head shall be lost." I said, "I know in whom I have believed. And because I believe on the Lord, I'm not afraid of anything you can do to me. Those whom you are persecuting are following God. Are you following him?" I asked, "What will you say about me in your report to your boss?" "What can we report to our boss?" I answered, "Tell him what you heard and saw this evening. Tell him what is written in the Bible." He replied, "Before we go, please tell us if you are a Jew or a Christian." I said, "Before I was blind as you are now. But when I received the Lord in my heart, I became happy. Now I have a rich future and an established faith in the Lord Jesus Christ. We believe on the same God as you, the one spoken of in the Holy Bible. If you want to know more about him, read Hebrews chapter 2. They quickly read it so they would know what to say to their boss. I have committed these people and their report to the Lord, and I know he will accomplish his will.
1: 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Again, that's foiradio.org. I so enjoyed part one of this series. Chris, part two next week, where are we headed?
0: Yeah, it's fascinating because the individual who was in the city of refuge could only leave really once the high priest died. So we're going to talk more about that. What does that mean that the high priest had to die? And what does that mean for us and our high priest, Jesus Christ?
1: We hope you'll join us then. As we close, I'd like to thank our radio team, host and teacher Chris Katulka, executive producer Lisa Small, associate producer Sarah Fern, engineer Bob Beebe, program editor Jeremy Strong. Apples of Gold was voiced by the late Mike Kellogg. And I'm Steve Conover, executive director of the Friends of Israel. 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Passion for God's Word, compassion for God's chosen people.
0: This is Chris Katulka of the Friends of Israel Today radio program, and here's what's happening in the news. Prime Minister Benjamin Netanyahu said Israel is rejecting the Board of Peace's 15-point Gaza reconstruction plan, insisting the IDF will not withdraw until Hamas is genuinely and completely disarmed. He has also reaffirmed his opposition to a Palestinian state and said Israel is working with the United States on Hamas's disarmament while reserving the right to reject proposals it believes threatens Israeli security. Well, here's my take. Israel is a sovereign nation that must think of its citizens above a board of peace that's comprised of nations that don't have to live with the constant threat of terrorism from Hamas or even Hezbollah for that matter. Personally, I'm not going to hold my breath waiting for Hamas to disarm. 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
4: 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Amen and amen. Hallelujah.
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6: If you open up in the Word of God, you can open up to Romans chapter 6. We're going to begin in verse 14 today. And really, the main teaching I'll be doing is out of the book of Galatians. We're going to talk about being free from the law. Just one broadcast, but you know what? We're just going to talk about the simplicity of how we have been set free from the law. It's hard for Christians to understand this because we are so law-oriented. What I mean by that is it's like telling a person, you know, we're going to remove the law and just expect you to keep it. And they'll say, but you know, once you do remove the law, then what are we supposed to do? Don't we need like speed limit signs and things like that to tell us what the speed limit is? He said, no. He said, honestly, if you care for other people and you have love for other people, respect for other people, then you'll drive a respectable, speed. And one woman said, I still can't understand. I just cannot understand that the pastor was explaining this to a couple. And they'd actually come in for marriage counseling. He says, well, let me ask you a question. He said, doesn't the Word of God, you know, talk about adultery and these types of things and divorce and all these kind of things and stuff like that? And she said, yes. He said, do you need a law to love your husband? I mean, you know, he said, if the law wasn't there, would you divorce your husband? She said, well, no, I love my husband. So he said, what you're saying is you don't need the law. You would respect your husband, love your husband. The verses of scripture on divorce is not even applicable to you, right? She said, yes. He said, that's what God has done. He's removed the law from us. And then now we serve him out of love for him, not fear of him. For the purpose of the law was to put fear in you of breaking it. Romans chapter 6 and verse 14 says this, sin shall not have dominion over you, for you are not under the law, but under grace. Notice this, sin will not have dominion over. Sin is that ability and that drive in you to do something wrong. But once you are no longer under the law, but you have the new birth inside of you, you have a whole new life living parallel with your old life, but the new life is greater. See, I still have the flesh living inside of me, the nature of the flesh. I will until I die. And there's tendencies of the flesh that drive me towards sin when they see lust and other things like that. But if I walk in the Spirit, the greater nature in me is always greater than that other nature, and I walk by it. And so it's like I know that my flesh is there, but I don't fear it day by day. What I do is I walk in love toward God, love toward people, fulfill the law. In fact, love is the fulfilling of the law. Love the Lord your God with all your heart, soul, and mind, then love your neighbor as much as you love yourself. On these two, Jesus said, hinge all the law and the prophets. If you can keep those two, he said, you can keep the law. And so that's what God is simply saying. He is telling us today about the law of love, the law of grace, the law of mercy, our love for God, first of all, then our love for each other. Romans 6:14 says, sin will not have dominion over you, for you are not under the law, but under grace. It'd be great if this passage said, sin might not have dominion over you, but it says it shall not, it will not have dominion over you. This is more than a possibility of a sinless life. It's an absolute promise of a sinless life if certain conditions are met. And that is the conditions that surround this verse of scripture talk about walking in love. John is one of the greatest ones in the New Testament to write on love. One of the four is the Gospel of John. And in that, the theme throughout it is the law of love. Then we come to his epistles, 1st, 2nd, and 3rd John. They all revolve around the same principle of love for God, first of all, love for each other, next of all. I mean, when the rich young ruler came to Jesus, and he was talking to Jesus, and Jesus said, what's the greatest commandment in the word of God? He said, thou shalt love the Lord your God with all your heart, soul, and mind. And the second, Jesus said, that's like unto it, is you shall love your neighbors yourself. He said, if you can keep those, he said, you don't even have to worry about the law, what it even says. You know, people ask today, they say, when you were growing up, did you memorize the Ten Commandments? I said, no, I came out of a grace church. They said, what do you mean by that? I said, well, we taught there that when you're born again, you're no longer under the law. So I don't even know what the Ten Commandments are. I can quote a couple of them, but I can't quote all 10 of them. And one man told me, he said, well, don't you know it's keeping those Ten Commandments that's how you go to heaven? And if you don't know the Ten Commandments, how do you know you're even going to heaven? I said, I can't name them, but I know I'm going to heaven because going to heaven does not come from keeping the law. Going to heaven comes by accepting Jesus Christ as Lord and Savior. And I said, I did that when I was 5 years old. And since that time, I have just served the Lord and loved the Lord. Yes, I've made mistakes and I've goofed up and I've done all the things everybody else has done. As far as just getting off the track, I can't name any gigantic sins or anything I've committed in the lives of people. But as far as God's concerned, whatever's not of faith is sin. So I said, I've done that, but I couldn't quote you the Ten Commandments. So again, I don't know how to quote them, but then I'm not under them. I'm under the law of love. The moment I got saved, and even at 5 years old, the law was just useless to me at that time, but I can fulfill it by walking in love. By walking in love, I don't covet what somebody else has. I don't want to steal somebody's wife. I don't want to take their possessions. I don't want to kill them. All the different things is covered in the Ten Commandments. I don't want to break because I am free from that law because I accepted Jesus Christ as my Lord and Savior. And the life of God now replaces the death that law was there to cover and keep my life in line when I was spiritually dead toward God. Now that I've been born again and from my spirit, I can produce love toward God and love toward people. I'm removed from those commandments. I'm on my way to heaven with or without them. And the beauty of it is without them, I again walk in love toward God and people. So again, as I said, this is more than a possibility, this verse of a sinless life. It's an absolute promise of a sinless life with certain conditions that are met, of course. Let me just tell you what the Word of God says to you about being born again. Did you know that the goal of the Christian life on this earth is to come to a place you've never sinned again? You say, well, that's impossible. I agree. I don't think there's a place, but you know what? You can do better every single day. In fact, you can come to a point in your life where you can stop and say, when's the last time I sinned? And you really have to stop and think, when was the last time? It used to be you ran into them almost every 2 or 3 days. You know, you do something and ask God to forgive you, go on your way, and whap, another 2 or 3 days. It might even be the same sin over and over again until you finally gained victory over it. Let me just give you some of the things found in the New Testament. These things we write to you that you sin not. Notice this. What's the purpose of the Word of God? The purpose of the Word of God is these things we write to you so that you will not sin. Then not only do you just write what's written and you observe them, but you actually function in them every day. If you do these things, you shall never fail. And so Paul wrote, do not let sin therefore reign in your mortal bodies. It's possible for you to have victory over sin without the law, because he's speaking there to born again people. When Jesus, there was two people Jesus healed that he told them when they went away, go and sin no more. Boy, that's a tall order. Don't you know the group of people must go and sin no more? Did he actually say that, go and sin no more? That should be your goal in the Christian life. You say, well, it's kind of a high goal. I agree it's a high goal. But let me tell you, God would rather that you make the mark extremely high. He'd rather you shoot for the moon and miss it than to shoot for the ceiling and make it. And oftentimes our goals are just so low, we could make it, you know, even without God. But the point of it is God wants us to set our goals so high, go and sin no more. These things we write to you that you do not sin. Paul tells us grace gives an absolute that the law could never give, and that was power over sin. The law was there to defer us from sin, and then if we did sin, there was the other part of the law, which was the sacrifices, and the sacrifices represented what was to come. The law represented our sinful life, that we are born into a sinful life, and without Jesus Christ, we maintain and we constantly fight that power of sin. And if we do yield to it, then we can come and there's a sacrifice. But these things were teachers of how redemption would come. The law was our schoolmaster to bring us to Christ. Instead of giving freedom from sin, the law guaranteed we would sin. That's the other part of it. God can guarantee us we can walk free from sin, but the law could not guarantee it. In fact, the law guaranteed the opposite. We would sin. The more you try to be righteous by the law, by observing everything there, the more sin is present and keeps increasing in your life. In other words, the harder you work, the deeper into sin you go. My wife and I, right after we were married, we decided we'd go down to southern Texas and go to the beach down there. And so I saw cars were just driving right out on the beach and would get out and throw their blankets on the ground and or on the sand and, you know, and have lunch and stuff. We thought, we'll do that too. So we drove our little Toyota down there and we got out, you know, and we were had all the stuff. And so when it was time to go, then what happened was, you know, I threw everything in the car and we started to leave and the car wouldn't move. I mean, the wheels would spin, but that thing just kept digging deeper and deeper and deeper into the sand. And I thought, my Lord, we're stuck here. We can't get out. And then a young man came over in his bathing suit, knocked on the window, and I rolled it down. He said, straighten out your front wheels. And so I straightened out the front wheels. The car just came right out. Well, I mean, the wheels were acting like, you know, a shovel and just piling up the sand in front of it, and we couldn't get out. But the other way we could get out, glad somebody was there to help us. Well, the same thing is true with the law. The harder you work under the law, the deeper you dig yourself in. It's a lot like quicksand. So sinners commit sin because it's their fallen nature. But Christians can sin even with a newly created nature because the presence of the flesh always remains. But sinners have no way out. Christians can walk in righteousness and occasionally fall into sin and get out. A sinner commits sin all the time and once in a while does something good, but it doesn't count as righteousness toward him because he hasn't accepted the Lord as his Savior. Like I said, once you're born again, you will sin from time to time, but it should be less and less and less as you learn to walk more in your new created nature on the inside of you, the nature of righteousness and Christ living in you, the Holy Spirit living in you, and the drive in you from that presence of the Holy Spirit, from that new nature, the drive to quickly repent of sin and get back into following God. 1 John 1:8 says, if we say we have no sin, and that's the nature of sin, even as a Christian, he wasn't writing to sinners here. If we say we have no nature to sin at all, he said, then we deceive ourselves and the truth is not in it. Bob has to admit, I can sin if I want to. I can sin if I listen to my flesh. But you know what? I just choose not to listen to my flesh. I choose to listen to the Holy Spirit, and I choose to listen to the Word of God. If I follow after the Word of God, if your Word is hidden in my heart, then I will not sin against you. Sinlessness is the possible goal for believers only. Sinners can't get there. Although it will never be totally 100% attained, it is my goal and should be your goal to arrive at perfection a little more each day, to where we finally get to the point where our life is so much walking in righteousness, we have to stop and try to remember the last time we sinned. This is called the renewing of the mind, daily progress to having the mind of Christ, that in every situation you run into in life, whenever evil is there, temptation is there, sin is there, you think of a scripture and you walk in the scripture, and the Holy Spirit guides you toward that, reveals the scripture to where the new nature in you is driving you toward righteousness, not toward sin.
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0: Roy has mentioned quite often, but the partnership is the real issue. 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I do too. I pray for my givers, my partners, my fellow ministers of the Word of God. 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

0: welcome you to the voice of one witness, my daughter Shelley.
1: The Messiah, coming through the seed of David, will have a throne.
2: Ben David, the son of David, the Messiah.
1: Yes.
2: They call him David's greater son. Hmm. He is the root of David.
1: Right.
2: And he is the shoot or the out, the branch of David.
1: The family tree.
2: So he is before David and he is after David, but he is the seed. And this promise is to all. You're going to see things in there that are to all the seed of David. But for sure, there's going to be an eternal throne that's going to be from the house of David.
1: That's right.
2: All right. So start there with verse 3 again.
1: I have made a covenant with my chosen. I have sworn to David, my servant, I will establish your seed forever and build up your throne to all generations.
2: Now, what does that mean? What does it mean?
1: It means that God cut a covenant and that the Messiah, coming through the seed of David, will have a throne.
2: That's it.
1: And how long will it last? Forever. To all generations.
2: To all generations. Forever and ever. So then verse 14, Shelley.
1: Righteousness and justice are the foundation of your throne. Chesed and truth, emet, go before you.
2: Righteousness and justice are the foundation of this throne. Chesed and emet.
1: Glory.
2: Go are before it.
1: How blessed are the people who know the joyful sound. Oh, Jehovah, oh, Lord, they walk in the light of your countenance. In your name they rejoice all the day, and by your righteousness they are exalted. For you are the glory of their strength, and by your favor our horn is exalted. For our shield belongs to Jehovah, and our King to the Holy One of Israel.
2: Of course, this is speaking of that eternal throne. Verse 19.
1: Once you spoke in vision to your godly ones and said, quote, I have given help to one who is mighty. I've exalted one chosen from the people. I have found David, my servant.
2: I found him. God found him.
1: And with my holy oil, I have anointed him, with whom my hand will be established. My arm also will strengthen him. The enemy will not deceive him, nor the son of wickedness afflict him. But I shall crush his adversaries before him and strike those who hate him. My emunah, my faithfulness, and my chesed will be with him. And in my name his horn will be exalted. I shall also set his hand on the sea and on his right hand on the rivers. He will cry to me, you are my Father, my God, and the rock of my salvation. And I also shall

0: shall make him my firstborn, the highest of the kings of the earth.
1: Now, who is that? Of course, that's the King Messiah, Yeshua, HaMashiach, Jesus.
0: And my hesed I will keep for him forever, and my covenant shall be confirmed to him. So I will establish his descendants forever and his throne as the days of heaven.
1: Now, it's going to go back. It goes back and forth, and this can happen in prophecy. It's not going to speak of the natural sons, because we know that David had some natural sons who did not walk in the law, who did not keep his judgments. And so God says, I am going to punish them. But, verse 33, I will not break off my chesed from him or from the house of David, nor deal falsely in my faithfulness. My covenant I will not violate or break, nor will I alter the utterance of my lips. I don't care how mean some of those wicked kings were that descended from David.
0: I know it.
1: He said, I'm not taking it away.
0: That's right.
1: That's really Satan who tried to get all of them, you know, come out of the covenant, tried to kill them. Right. There was a time when there was only one descendant of him left. Mm-hmm. Remember, a little baby.
0: Yeah.
1: And Queen Athaliah had tried to kill them all. Of course, all the descendants of David. There was one son left.
0: Got close.
1: Little Josiah.
0: God bless him.
1: And he was hidden by the priest for until he got to be 8 years old.
0: That's right.
1: So Satan's been against this all the time. But these words right here. Oh, no.
0: Mm-mm.
1: I don't care if they do turn. I don't care if some of them do disobey me. I've got a covenant with the house of David. And one from his seed is going to sit on my throne forever.
0: That's right.
1: So that's how
0: Amen.
1: It is. Amen. Just finish that, Shelley. Start with verse 34.
0: Okay, and my covenant I will not violate, nor will I alter the utterance of my lips. Once I have sworn by my holiness, I will not lie to David. His descendants shall endure forever, and his throne as the sun before me. It shall be established forever like the moon, and the witness in the sky is faithful.
1: Hallelujah.
0: Selah.
1: Every day you see the sun, every day you see the moon, and they're witnesses to God.
0: Mm-hmm.
1: And there's going to be this eternal throne. Jesus
0: yes.
1: is going to come and set up a kingdom, and he is going to sit on that throne forever.
0: Forever.
1: Hallelujah.
0: Glory to God.
1: Now, Solomon, at the temple dedication, they dedicated the temple, you remember, and there they came and they sang hallelujah, ki tov, ki le'olam chasdo, and the glory of the Lord came in. Well, Solomon, that was a whole week of celebration mm-hmm. because it was the Feast of Tabernacles. So we have a prayer of Solomon where he just humbled himself before the people. It's so touching.
0: Oh,
1: but
0: yes.
1: I want you to see that the people, the leaders, when they were in right standing, when they were walking right, they always relied on the covenant and they talked covenant, which is what we should do.
0: Yes.
1: So then Solomon stood before the altar of the Lord in the presence of all the assembly of Israel and spread out his hands. Solomon had made a bronze platform, 5 cubits long, 5 cubits wide, 3 cubits high, and had set it in the court. And he stood on it. Everyone could see him. Then he knelt on his knees.
0: Mm.
1: In the presence of all the assembly of Israel, and spread out his hands toward heaven, and said, O Yehovah,
0: O Yehovah.
1: Elohim of Israel,
0: yes.
1: There is no God like you
0: mm-hmm.
1: in heaven or on earth, keeping covenant and showing chesed.
0: And showing.
1: There's no other place we can look uh-huh. for someone so powerful.
0: Yes.
1: The Creator. Who actually walks in covenant with us.
0: That's right.
1: And shows us chesed to your servants who walk before you with all your heart.
0: Amen.
1: Now he's gonna go back. You see, you go back and you're the Lord's remembrancers. You say this was said and this was said.
0: That's right.
1: So here, that's what he does. There's no God like you in heaven or on earth, keeping Brit covenant and showing chesed to your servants who walk before you with all their heart. You spoke with your mouth and with your hand have fulfilled it this day. Now, therefore, O Yehovah, God of Israel, keep for your servant David, my father, what you promised him, saying, You shall not, like a man, to sit before me on the throne of Israel. Hallelujah.
0: So he's quoting the contract.
1: He's quoting it. God, you got a covenant for the throne. Now, therefore, O Lord God of Israel, let your word be confirmed, which you spoke to your servant David. And later on that same week, this happened. When all the people, another prayer of Solomon, and he sacrificed a lot of animals. When all the people of Israel saw the fire come down and the glory of the Lord on the temple, they bowed down with their, because he sacrificed and fire came from heaven and licked it up.
0: Yes. Mm-hmm.
1: When all the people of Israel saw the fire come down and the glory of the Lord on the temple, they bowed down with their faces to the ground on the pavement and worshiped and gave thanks to the Lord, saying, Ki Tov, Ki Leolam Hasdo, for he is good, and his mercy endured forever.
0: Glory.
1: Ezra, you remember when he came back from captivity, Babylonian captivity, and he led the people. And this tells us that it was responsive. Mm-hmm. Ezra 3:11, and they sang responsively, praising and giving thanks to the Lord. Ki Tov, Ki Leolam Hasdo. They sang all the time. They worshiped. And they took that before the Lord in their prayers. We're going to skip on down right here to Daniel just to show you how they would use that when they prayed. We're going to look here at Daniel and Nehemiah. In Daniel 9:4, Daniel, he sees that 70 years is up. He looks in the Word, and he goes to God in prayer.
0: Amen.
1: I prayed to Yehovah my God and made confession, saying, O Lord, great and awesome God, who keeps covenant and hesed with those who love him and keep his commandments. See, they want answers, and what they're going to do, they're going to lift up. We're in covenant.
0: Yeah. Yes.
1: And you are a covenant-keeping God. It was the same with Nehemiah. Mm-hmm. Nehemiah is over in the capital of the Persian Empire, mm-hmm. and someone comes back. Remember, 42,000 people went over with Ezra. Mm-hmm. And so someone came back and reported kind of to Nehemiah, who's cupbearer to the king. Mm-hmm. He said, how are things back home in Jerusalem? Bad. Mm-hmm. The walls crumbled. And Nehemiah says, as soon as I heard these words, I sat down and wept and mourned for days. Nehemiah 1:4. And I continued fasting and praying before the Lord God of heaven. And I said, O Lord God of heaven, great and awesome God. How does he address him? Who keeps covenant and hesed with those who love him and keep his commandments. You know, we can do the same thing, Shelley.
0: Oh, yes.
1: We can say, God, here I am. Mm-hmm. You keep covenant.
0: That's right.
1: And hesed. And Jesus signed my covenant in your blood.
0: Yes.
1: And your covenant says such and such.
0: Mm-hmm.
1: Oh, it wipes away all doubt.
0: Mm-hmm.
1: A covenant-keeping God would never want his children. He would never say, well, I'm going to teach you a lesson and give you cancer. Mm-hmm. That is craziness.
0: Because in covenant, you're a reflection of the partner that you have enjoined yourself to.
1: That's right.
0: Just like with Livingston and Stanley, that staff was a part of a reflection of whom he had joined himself
1: That's right.
0: to. So if we're joined to God, he who joins himself with the Lord is one spirit.
1: He is.
0: And we reflect his goodness, his glory, his ability, one with him.
1: Yes, and
0: covenant.
1: That's what he wants reflected. Remember what it says in Micah. I got to find this here. Micah 7:18. Who is a God like you, pardoning iniquity, passing over transgression? He does not retain his anger forever because he delights in hesed.
0: Getting to know our Father.
1: Oh, getting to know
0: him?
1: Our Father. Hallelujah.
0: What does he delight in?
1: Hallelujah. And he has an eternal marriage covenant, the Father with Israel.
0: Yes.
1: He said in Hosea 2:19, I will betroth you to me forever. I will betroth you to me in righteousness and in justice and in hesed and mercy.
0: Mm.
1: Through that harlot. Mm-hmm. That he had the prophet, Hosea Mary.
0: Right.
1: He said, I'm going to forgive him.
0: Yeah.
1: And I promise that I'll be betrothed to them forever. Oh, Shelley, there's so many I wanted to read, and we don't have time.
0: Why don't
1: Bless
0: you write
1: the Lord.
0: A book,
1: Bless
0: Mom.
1: The Lord. I may write a book on this. Glory to God. Hallelujah.
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5: Hi, I'm Pastor Keith Manley with today's reflection of grace. Many believers carry the weight of guilt, feeling that they've let God down. But Romans chapter 8 and verse 1 reminds us there is therefore now no condemnation to those who are in Christ Jesus. If you are in Christ, your past does not define you. His grace does. Guilt often whispers that we're not good enough and that we've failed too many times. But grace speaks a louder truth. Jesus already paid the price. The enemy wants you to stay stuck in shame, but God calls you to freedom today. Think of Peter, who denied Jesus three times. By human standards, he failed miserably, but Jesus restored him. Not with condemnation, but with love. In the same way, God picks us up when we fall. He loves you today, friend. Let go of the guilt.
6: And that's today's Reflection of Grace.
7: Chapter 17. Better is a dry morsel and quietness therewith than an house full of sacrifices with strife. A wise servant shall have rule over a son that causeth shame, and shall have part of the inheritance among the brethren. The finding pot is for silver, and the furnace for gold, but the Lord trieth the hearts. A wicked doer giveth heed to false lips, and a liar giveth ear to a naughty tongue. Whoso mocketh the poor reproacheth his maker, and he that is glad at calamities shall not be unpunished. Children's children are the crown of old men, and the glory of children are their fathers. Excellent speech becometh not a fool, much less do lying lips a prince. A gift is as a precious stone in the eyes of him that hath it, whithersoever it turneth it prospereth. He that covereth a transgression seeketh love, but he that repeateth a matter separateth very friends. A reproof entereth more into a wise man than an hundred stripes into a fool. An evil man seeketh only rebellion, therefore a cruel messenger shall be sent against him. Let a bear robbed of her whelps meet a man, rather than a fool in his folly. Whoso rewardeth evil for good, evil shall not depart from his house. The beginning of strife is as when one letteth out water, therefore leave off contention before it be meddled with. He that justifieth the wicked, and he that condemneth the just, even they both are abomination to the Lord. Wherefore is there a price in the hand of a fool to get wisdom, seeing he hath no heart to it? A friend loveth at all times, and a brother is born for adversity. A man void of understanding striketh hands, and becometh surety in the presence of his friend. He loveth transgression that loveth strife, and he that exalteth his gate seeketh destruction. He that hath a froward heart findeth no good, and he that hath a perverse tongue falleth into mischief. He that begetteth a fool doeth it to his sorrow.
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8: Hello and welcome to Through the Bible with Les Feldick, an inspirational and informative half hour of insight into the heart of Scripture. 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All programs are available on audio tape, videotape, and in printed form. At the end of the program, there will be an address where you can contact the ministry. And now, here's Les Feldick with today's lesson.
9: All right, we're going to just continue on where we left off in Daniel chapter 7. In his vision, Daniel saw in the night vision, to behold, one like the Son of Man, which is the other term for Christ of the New Testament. And he came with the clouds of heaven, came to the Ancient of Days, or before God the Father. And they brought him near before him, and there was given him, that is, God the Son. There was given him dominion and glory and a kingdom. And that's what we're looking at now for most of the afternoon, that to God the Son was given and promised a kingdom, not just over Israel, but that all people, all nations, languages should serve him. In other words, under this kingship of Jesus of Nazareth. All right, and it would be an everlasting dominion which shall not pass away, and his kingdom that which shall not be destroyed. Now, we always like to emphasize that there is no time factor given in the Old Testament whatsoever, but when we get to the book of Revelation, it's what? 1,000 years. All right, well, now we're not going to doubt Scripture and say, well, now it can't be forever if Revelation says 1,000 years. Because as we showed in one of our previous programs afternoon, when you get to chapter 21, what happens after this scenario is destroyed? New heaven, new earth. So I think we're on the right track to feel that somehow or other, I can't explain it, that this 1,000-year millennial reign of Christ will go right on into the eternal. And what God does with the people, we'll leave that with him. You know, I'm getting more and more all the time. I just tell people, well, I can't answer that. We'll just wait till we get there. Isaiah chapter 11, starting at verse 1. And there shall come forth. Now, you know, you've heard me say it 100 times over the last years. When the Bible says it shall come to pass, or it's going to come, what can we rest on? It's going to happen, even though it hasn't yet. God isn't through. It's going to happen. See, it's out in front of us. We can see now that it's getting closer and closer. You know, how many of you are watching the daily program in Hebrews? I'm just kind of curious. Oh, my goodness. Well, now you'll know what I'm talking about. I got just a few minutes of it this morning before we had to leave to come up here, but I got just a few minutes. And do you realize that much of what I'm saying back there in 2001, I could have said last week? This morning's program just boggled me. I could have said it last week. And you'd never know that that was spoken 9 years ago. Well, why? Because everything is just coming now to a vortex. What I talked about 10 years ago is now in the same, it's still in the same beam, but now it's getting closer and closer. Well, the same way with all these Old Testament things. Yes, we've talked about them before, but see, we're so much closer now than we were when I taught it maybe a couple, 3 years ago. But all right, there shall come forth, it's going to happen, a rod out of the stem of Jesse, a branch shall grow out of his roots. The Spirit of the Lord shall rest upon him. Now we're speaking of Jesus the Christ, the Son of God, the King. And the Spirit of wisdom and understanding, the Spirit of counsel and might, the Spirit of knowledge and the fear of the Lord. Verse 3, it shall make him of quick understanding in the fear or the wisdom of the Lord. He shall not. Now here it comes. Here's going to be how he will rule over this coming earthly kingdom. He will not rule or judge after the sight of his eyes. In other words, now just stop a minute. Whenever there's a big disaster, whether it's the flood of the Mississippi or whether it's Katrina down in New Orleans, what do they expect the president to do? Well, get off his duff in Washington and get out and see it all firsthand so that he'll know what the problems are, right? This one won't have to, because through his omnipotent eyes, he'll know everything that's taking place in his kingdom, see? So he won't have to judge or come to conclusions after looking at something. Neither will he make any reproving or make any corrections or so forth after what he's heard. He's going to know it everything, see? He's going to be absolute sovereign King of Kings. All right, then verse 4. With righteousness, see? He will judge the poor. Here's where the Beatitudes come into play. The Beatitudes that were spoken on the Sermon on the Mount will finally become a reality in this thousand-year rule and reign of Christ. All right, so with righteousness, he will judge or rule the poor. He'll reprove with equity for the meek of the earth. He shall smite the earth with the rod of his mouth. That, of course, was done during the tribulation. And with the breath of his lips, he will slay the wicked. He did that at the end when he got everything ready for the believers to come in. Now, verse 5, righteousness, no corruption, no cheating someone out of what belongs to them. It will be total righteousness, no sex trade, no liquor trade. No gambling casinos. All that stuff that pertains to the world of Satan will not be present in this kingdom. But righteousness shall be the girdle of his loins, faithfulness the girdle of his reins, and then here we come to the animal kingdom. I love this because you all know I love animals. I could read this verse once a day, every day, year in and year out, that the wolf will dwell with the lamb. Now, do you picture these things? I mean, this isn't pie in the sky. It's going to happen. The wild animals are going to cohabit with the domestic animals. The innocent little lamb and the goats and the dogs and the cats and everything is going to be perfectly in conformity with each other, in harmony, if I can use that word. And there is no more curse. See, no more carnivorous animals. So the wolf can dwell with the lamb because he's not looking at it for something to eat. And the leopard will lie down with the kid for the same reason. That big cat isn't going to look at a baby goat for his food. And the calf, that is the calf of the domestic cattle as we know them and as Israel knew them. And the young lion and the fatling together. And then in the midst of all that, what? A little child, see? Perfect environment. Children can play amongst these, what we call now, wild carnivorous animals. They're all going to be like pets. A little child shall lead them. Now, don't forget what he's talking about. The wolf, the leopard, the lion. Little kids are going to be able to play with them, lead them. Gorgeous. Doesn't that give you a thrill? My goodness, it's unbelievable. And then the cow and the bear will feed, that is, together. Their young ones shall lie down together, and the lion shall lie down and eat straw like an ox. In other words, it's going to have the digestive system. Instead of needing meat and blood that it gets from killing something, it's going to have a digestive system that will be able to eat provender, such as straw and grass and so forth, like an ox. Well, then, verse 9, they'll not hurt nor destroy in all my holy kingdom, for the earth, the whole planet, will be full of the knowledge of the Lord, even as water covers the sea. In other words, God is going to be in such total, total control of this heaven on earth existence. But now this isn't heaven. Like I said at the beginning of the first program this afternoon, this is not heaven heaven. This is an earth with a heaven-like atmosphere. And so don't ever mix the two. Now I'm going to show a little later, maybe not today, but in our next series of four, that We're going to have some kind of a connection with this kingdom, but I no longer feel that the church is going to come back in mass with the Lord's second coming. I used to kind of think that, but not anymore. Now I think we're going to have a connection with it, so don't prejudge me until we get there. All right, so here we have another description then of the earth being so perfect as it was before the fall. All right, now then, I think for sake of time, let's just jump all the way up to Zechariah. Zechariah, the next to last book in your Old Testament, chapter 14. And there it is in language as plain as anyone could hope to read it. But now by the time we get to Zechariah, we get a clearer view of the fact that this kingdom cannot come in until the 7 years of tribulation are passed first. Now, we made reference to it with the mortgage and so forth, but see, now we've got a better description in Zechariah, even than we have back in the prophets and so forth. So let's just turn to Zechariah 14 and begin at verse 1. Zechariah 14, and we'll begin in verse 1. Behold, the day of the Lord, which we said earlier, is the beginning of the 7 years of tribulation. Behold, the day of the Lord cometh, thy spoils shall be divided in the midst of thee. Now, in other words, now the prophet and God is speaking to the nation of Israel. For I will gather all nations against Jerusalem, the whole consortium of the United Nations nations. They will come against Jerusalem to battle. The city shall be taken. The houses rifled. It's going to be awful for the citizens of Jerusalem. Now remember, while this is taking place, where are the remnant of Jews? Out there in a place of protection. We don't know where, but he says out in the mountains. God is going to protect them for these final 3.5 years supernaturally, and nothing of the tribulation horrors will touch that remnant of Israel, which remember will be about 5 million people. That's a good chunk of human beings, and God's going to sustain them for 3.5 years. But for anything that's left back there in Jerusalem who were not part of that escaping remnant, it's going to be awful. The city will be taken, the houses rifled, the women raped. Half the city will go forth into captivity, and the rest of the people shall not be cut off. All right, then verse 3, when it looks like there's no hope, and Satan and his Antichrist and their hordes of Gentile armies looks like they're taking everything over, then the Lord goes forth, and he fights against those nations who are under the control of Satan and his man Antichrist, remember. And he's going to go forth and fight as he fought in the day of battle. And then after all has been destroyed and defeated, now then he's going to show up in Jerusalem. Verse 4, and his feet shall stand in that day after the tribulation horrors have come to an end. And he will stand upon the Mount of Olives, which is before Jerusalem on the east, and the Mount of Olives shall separate in the midst thereof toward the east, toward the west, and there shall be a very great valley. And we know from Ezekiel that through that valley will flow a river of fresh water all the way to the Dead Sea, enough to totally heal it, as we see now in, let's just jump up to verse 8. And it shall be in that day, when Christ has returned to Jerusalem, the Mount of Olives has split in two. A river of fresh water flows out from Jerusalem. Now verse 8, and it shall be in that day that living water, fresh water, shall go out from Jerusalem, half to the former sea, that is out to the Mediterranean, and half toward the Hinder Sea, or the Dead Sea, which is east of Jerusalem, just a few miles, remember. And in summer and winter it shall be. All right, now here's the verse that I always head for. And the Lord God the Son, Jesus the Christ, the Son of God, Jesus of Nazareth, in all of his glory, shall be king over all the earth. Now be ready to show your fellow church people. Most of them don't know this. Most of them don't. Now some do, but most of them don't. So be ready. Look what the book says. Our Lord is going to be king over all the earth. Now, they like to spiritualize it, you know, and allegorize it. No way. You take it literally. He's going to be king of kings and lord of lords over the whole planet, ruling from Jerusalem. All right, in that day there shall be one Lord, and his name one. Well, then, thinking of that river of fresh water, I can't help but think of Ezekiel. So let's come back to Ezekiel just a moment before we go into the New Testament. And I think it's pretty close to the last chapter. Yeah, it is. Chapter 47. And this is another one of the supernatural phenomena of the kingdom. Now, those of you who've been to the Dead Sea or read about it, you know it is so full of salt and minerals that you can't do anything but float in it. And it is by far the saltiest, most mineralized piece of water on all the earth. Even Salt Lake in Utah is nothing compared to the saltiness of the Dead Sea. But all right, look what's going to happen. And chapter 47. We won't take time to read these earlier verses, but he sees a river of water starting out of Jerusalem, and he sees it as it heads out toward the Dead Sea. All right, let's just jump in at verse 8. Then he said unto me, these waters issue out toward the east country. See, that's where the Dead Sea is from Jerusalem, down to the east, and down altitude-wise, to a couple thousand feet below sea level. All right, so he said, enter in or go out toward the east country, go down into the desert, and go on into the sea, which being brought forth into the sea, the water, that is of the Dead Sea, shall be healed. They'll be made like fresh water. Now it's verse 9. And it shall come to pass, it's going to happen, that everything that liveth, which moveth, whithersoever the river shall come, shall live. In other words, along the banks of the river, the various trees and the herbs and so forth are going to be just growing profusely because it now has access to this beautiful fresh water river. All right? And all the things brought forth into the sea, the waters of the Dead Sea shall be healed. It'll become a totally freshwater lake. And it shall come to pass that everything that liveth, which moveth, whithersoever the river shall come, shall live. There shall be a great multitude of fish. See? Because these waters shall come hither, for they shall be healed, and everything shall live whither cometh. And it shall come to pass that the fishers shall stand upon it from En-Gedi and En-Eglim. All right, now let's just jump quickly into the New Testament, and I'm going to start with Matthew chapter 5. Matthew 5, verse 17. Jesus is speaking, and he says, think not that I am come to destroy the law or the prophets. I am not come to destroy, but to what? Fulfill. Well, now the casual reader thinks, well, he must be talking about the cross. No, not yet. That's still future. So what's he talking about? All these promises concerning the kingdom. All these promises of his being a king, and he will bring in the kingdom. Now, lest you think I'm stretching the point, keep your hand in Matthew. I'm not through there. Come all the way up to Acts chapter 3, and let's drop in at verse 19 first, because this is Peter, again, preaching to the nation of Israel in view of this coming kingdom. The king has already been rejected and crucified, buried, resurrected, ascended back to glory. But the whole promise is that he'd be coming back and still be the king over this glorious kingdom. And so that's Peter's basis of his preaching. So verse 19. Well, now I've got to read verse 18. Verse 18. But those things which God before had showed by the mouth of all his prophets, that Christ should suffer, now that he's fulfilled. So repent, therefore, and be converted, that your sins may be blotted out, when the times of refreshing shall come from the presence of the Lord, and he, God, will send Jesus Christ, who before, back in the Old Testament, was preached unto you. And what would he come for? To be the king. To set up the kingdom. And so this is Israel's prospect, especially now on this side of the cross. The blood of atonement has been shed. He's been raised from the dead. He's ascended back to glory. He's seated at the Father's right hand. Psalms 110, verse 1, what did it say? Come sit at my right hand until I make your enemies your footstool. And what would that be? The tribulation. And then he would come be the king. All right, but now come all the way down through these verses that Peter is using to prepare the Jews for the coming of this king and his kingdom. All right, now verse 25. My, just look at these carefully. Peter is telling the nation of Israel. Now you want to remember, there's no concept of the Apostle Paul and the gospel of grace. Not a word yet. So all Peter is resting on are these Old Testament promises, and we're going to go back and look at one of them now after this. I have to. But look at verse 25. Peter says, you, the nation of Israel, the Jews of his day, you are the children of the prophets. You are the children of the covenant which God made with our fathers when he said unto Abraham, and in thy seed shall all the kindreds of the earth be blessed. But now look at verse 26. Unto you first, Israel, God, having raised up his son Jesus in resurrection power, remember, sent him to bless you in turning away how many? Every one of you. And see, Christ couldn't come until every Jew had believed who he was, and they didn't. So it was postponed. And then, of course, we go on and we have the rising of the Apostle Paul. But here we have this promise now then of this king waiting in the wings to bring in the kingdom. All right, now if you'll flip back to Matthew chapter 5, maybe that'll help you understand why I think that Jesus isn't speaking yet of the cross. He's speaking of the king and the kingdom which had been promised ever since, well, like we saw Abraham, and then in our last program we saw Israel was promised everything in the book of Exodus. But read the verse again. Think not that I am come to destroy the law of the prophets. I am not come to destroy, but to fulfill. He is coming to bring in the kingdom to Israel. All right, now I forgot and I skipped back in Isaiah, so come back with me because we don't want to leave it out completely. Come back with me to Isaiah 42. Isaiah 42, because we got to pick up the fact that God hasn't forgotten about the non-Jewish world, which we call Gentiles. Isaiah 42, dropping in at verse 1. Behold, my servant, whom I uphold, mine elect, in whom my soul delighteth. Now remember, God is writing or speaking through Isaiah the prophet as he writes to the children of Israel. All right, I have put my spirit upon him, it's a person, and he shall bring forth judgment or rule to the Gentile. Who are we talking about? God the Son, the Messiah, see? And he's going to rule over Gentiles. He's going to be the king of the whole planet.
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0: This is Pastor Jerry Hall, General Manager of radio station WHJG. 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
2: I always felt like a misfit, especially after my parents divorced when I was 10. They got back together a year later, and Mom began taking us to church. I was saved at 14. I loved the Lord, witnessed at school, and wanted to be a missionary. I started college working part-time. The summer I was 19, a tent evangelism group passed through, and I loved their ministry. Mom urged me to join them, so I did. I had never been more than 100 miles from home, but we traveled the country, street preaching and sharing the gospel. Then our team traveled through Europe with the gospel, going as far as India by driving through Greece and Turkey. Mitch was part of the team, and I fell in love with him. We married, and I was told I could never have children, but believers prayed for us. I had several miscarriages. We were helping Afghan refugees in Pakistan when I got pregnant again. Our daughter was born prematurely at 26 weeks and lived for 3 hours. I was devastated. We returned home where I had two more miscarriages before God gave us another daughter. We never went back overseas. 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I share the gospel, and God brings the increase. His plan for my life has been so good. I'm Linda Kropp. If the Son, therefore, shall make you free, ye shall be free indeed.
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4: Welcome to a very special edition of the Gospel Truth. I am now interviewing David and Tim Barton from Wall Builders Ministry, and they are just a tremendous resource on American history. And we're doing this in celebration of the 250th anniversary of this nation, and we're going back and straightening out a lot of the things that have been said, a lot of misinformation that has been given about our nation. And I tell you, this is super beneficial. So we're doing this for a 2-week period on my program, interviewing David and Tim Barton from Wall Builders. So we're going to go right back into that interview and pick up where we left off. Franklin actually built an auditorium or something for Whitfield, is that correct? He built a place for him to preach?
5: He tried to arrange places for him to preach, but he did build a room on his own house for him to stay there when he came to there.
6: But in Philadelphia, they were working on an auditorium, and his thought was that Whitfield could come and preach there. So that's not incorrect. But all of this to say is there's so many wide accusations. It kind of depends on where the accusation goes. With that being said, Franklin is one of the fun guys that, from our standpoint, to talk about, because he is so misrepresented that, for example, there were 56 guys signed the Declaration. So as we celebrate the 250th anniversary of our nation, we're really celebrating what 56 men came together and through absolute divine providence guiding them as Jefferson writes a Declaration, as they work together, and then obviously God's help in the Revolution. There's so many God moments in this, but what those 56 men did is quite unique. If you look at those 56 men, this idea, well, they really weren't religious. They were secular, atheist, agnostic, deist. They wanted a separation of church and state. Franklin is one of the guys people usually point to. Franklin and Jefferson are the top guys, but Franklin is my favorite to talk about because Franklin, people think, well, he was secular his whole life. And I will bring up the fact that of the 56 signers of the Declaration, There's only one who ever self-identified as a deist. And that was Franklin.
5: And by the way, what you said on sexual promiscuity, I said that because there's a big narrative out, especially in colleges, that was involved in all sorts of affairs when he was over in France. And that's not, but he did have one illegitimate children. So the huge promiscuity is what I was reacting to.
6: Yes. When he represented America over in Europe, there's a letter from John Adams where he says he's being inappropriate with these young ladies because Franklin's in his 70s flirting with these French girls. And historians universally agree, Franklin did not do anything other than have a flirtatious encounter with a couple of them. But people there are like, well, we know what that means. And it's like, no, that's literally, there's no historic evidence for that.
4: Judging those days by our days.
5: That's exactly right.
4: Would have been today.
5: Exactly right.
4: Let me also ask you this, that Franklin, that you had a movie come out recently about this. And I know that you guys haven't seen the whole thing, but what's your opinion of that? Because it portrays Franklin and Whitfield as being joined together.
6: So that's literally where I want to go with this. Because when people think that Franklin was a deist, and I acknowledge, he actually said it, I would ask. And
5: explain the deist thing.
6: So I wish I would have brought the book with me, because where Franklin says he's a deist was in his autobiography. And I always ask people, have you read it? And most people are like, no, I never have. And I say, okay, you can look it up online. It's not a hard thing to find. And read the page and a half surrounding where he says I was a deist. Because what he says is, when I was 15 years old, I read the debates between these three pastors and this deist. And as I was reading the debates, it struck me, this deist is making better arguments than these pastors are. So I determined I would be a deist. And my friends, they became deists. But then I saw how my friends began to treat other people. And I saw how they treated me, and I didn't like it at all. And I realized, although the deist might have been correct in some of his position, that this belief itself was really of no value and no use. So I left that behind.
5: He's a deist for about a week and a half.
6: Yeah, so by Franklin's own admission, it's when he was a young teenager, and maybe for a week and a half was he a deist.
4: That's really interesting.
6: But again, this is when he's younger. As you go on, it's also super interesting that Franklin is one of these guys that if you start to read his letters, you actually find that there's a great letter, 1753, that Franklin wrote to Joseph Huey. And Franklin was actually giving a little criticism about this local minister who, from available evidence of the letter, it seems like the local minister said, if you're not part of my church, you don't really love Jesus. And Franklin's like, that's not what the Bible says at all. And Franklin goes through several paragraphs where he just says, this is what Jesus said, and this is what Jesus said, and this is what the Bible says.
5: All Bible verses.
6: And it's back to back to back, and there's no reference. And if you read the letter, you'd go, well, this seems religious, but I want to point out that there's no concordance. There's no Google, right? Franklin, to be able to write this, he only can write it because he knows it, right? Out of the abundance of the heart, the mouth speaks. What's in him is coming out of him. Well, how in the world did that get in him? Well, it's because several years earlier, he had started this friendship with the guy he thought was one of the best orators he's ever heard, one of the most influential speakers, one of the most dynamic voices, where Franklin, as a scientist, also does the study where he wants to see, like, how big of a crowd could this guy speak to? And so he starts at the front of a place where Whitfield is speaking and begins walking, stepping away. And I think it was like nearly a mile.
5: Yeah, he said he'd always read in the great Roman wars how the generals would speak to 100,000 soldiers in the battle. And I never believed it. And so he said he started backing up and backing up and backing up. And when he got to where he could not hear Whitfield any longer, he said, okay, how far is that? What's the radius? How many people fit in it? He said Whitfield could easily do 100,000 people
4: that's
5: hearing
4: amazing.
5: Him without
6: the power of his voice.
4: And also explain this. I don't know the details. You fill it in. But during the Constitutional Convention,
6: yes,
4: they hit an impasse. And so
6: yes,
4: what did Franklin do?
6: So Franklin is the guy that at the Constitutional Convention, it was on June 28, 1787, when they've been there for 4.5 weeks. They at this point, they've gone through the Revolution. They have the Articles of Confederation, which is really not a good governing system. And everybody knows, we got to do something different. This is not going to work if we're going to remain a nation together. And so when the states send their delegations, most states had given their delegation instructions or ideas of what we think government should look like. And not surprisingly, the delegations did not agree in their ideas. And so for the first 4.5 weeks, they're just arguing and bickering. And it was actually reported that George Mason, who was one of the delegates at Virginia, he gets up to leave. George Washington, it was reported, he goes and walks alongside his carriage and compelling him, trying to convince him, like, please, George, Don't leave. We've paid too high a price to get to this point. Don't abandon it now. And George Mason tells George Washington, because of you, I will come, because I respect you. I'll come back for your sake, but I think we're wasting our time. So it's in that moment that then Franklin gets up and gives the longest speech he gives during the entire Constitutional Convention, June 28, 1787. And
5: it's the only one he gave out of his heart. All the others he wrote out beforehand and had somebody else speak them. This one he wrote out afterwards because Madison came to him and said, hey, would you write down what you said? So this was out of the abundance of the heart, the mouth speaks.
6: So, and this is also great because in Madison's notes, there is the writings where Madison writes Franklin says, hey, I'm trying to keep notes of everything we did, and I couldn't write fast enough for what you were saying. Can you send me what you wrote down? And Franklin says, I was just speaking from the heart. I didn't write it down. He says, but I'll think back and try to write down everything that I remember I was trying to say. And so that's what we have, is the best available representation. But Franklin says, in this situation, this assembly, groping as it were in the dark to find political truth, scarce able to distinguish it and present it to us, how has it happened, sirs, that we have not hitherto once thought of humbly applying to the Father of Lights to illuminate our understanding? Well, he goes on for, like, it's a page and a half of what he ends up sending Madison of this call where he's challenging everybody else. We need a time of prayer. Well, it's his call that actually leads Washington, who's the chair of the convention. He, in his own records, he identifies not only they took a recess, they called it a cooling off period, but Washington says as a delegation, they went to the local church of the Reverend Roger...
5: William Rogers.
6: Thank you. The Reverend Rogers. And for 3 days, he led them in these patriotic and spiritual orations. And when they came back, some of the founding fathers noted that the entire atmosphere was now different. It had changed. And this is, again, significant for lots of reasons, because this is the one today people say, well, that's the least religious founding father. And I don't disagree. I think Franklin is one of the least, if not the

0: and Jefferson are all in this committee to come with a national motto. And his suggestion for the national motto is brilliant. I've been talking to him. Why don't you tell him what it is?
1: Yeah, it's not the national motto he came up with. They designed it. It was Moses in the chariot. So coming out of Egypt.
0: Moses on the other side of the Red Sea, Pharaoh in the chariot.
1: That's right. Moses on this side of the Red Sea, Pharaoh in the chariot coming, and the seas coming in on the enemy. And the motto was rebellion to tyrants is obedience to God. And wow. So that was his motto, and the image was biblical. And
2: could you give me a little more of that speech that he said, though? Because he was talking about if a sparrow can't fall without God's notice, how can a nation
0: rise? Is it probable that an empire can rise without his aid? We have been assured in the sacred writings that except the Lord build a house, they labor in vain that build it. I firmly believe this, and I also believe without his concurring aid, we shall succeed in this political building no better than the builders of Babel, and we shall become a reproach and a byword down to future ages. I therefore beg leave to move that henceforth prayers imploring the assistance of heaven and its blessing and our deliberation be held in this assembly every morning before we proceed to business. Now, there's more to the prayer.
2: How many people do you think can quote what Benjamin Franklin said?
0: Well, two of them are sitting right here.
2: You may be the only two that can quote that, but that is profound to me for a guy who's supposed to be the least religious, and yet he's saying something so profound.
1: And in that short thing that we quote, there's 14 biblical references. Wow. So Father of Lights, James 1:17, Tower of Babel, Genesis 8. I mean, there's 14 biblical references in there. And this is the guy that you're least religious.
0: Right.
1: And he's doing this off the cuff, extemporaneous.
0: And his challenge, when they end up taking 3 days off, part of what their strategy was, and it's silly, but it's human nature. They said, look, we are fully supportive of bringing a pastor in, but there's already some tension because people know we've been arguing. And if a pastor comes in now, there might be reason for people to doubt or distrust a governing document we do. And somebody's like, wait a second, the 4th of July is coming up. What if we bring in a pastor to do a spiritual oration? And then we're like, hey, why don't you just stay with us? And then nobody will suspect anything. And so they do this silly plan. And I say silly because they were afraid how it might look if they brought in a pastor early. But what happened is, when they bring in those pastors remained. During the American Revolution, they had chaplains in Congress. Starting from the Reverend Jacob Boucher, they had pastors present. Well, there wasn't a pastor present at the Constitutional Convention until Franklin's motion to call the prayer. Then they bring a pastor in. Well, that chaplain who remains on, that becomes then the foundation that when we finally get the Constitution and we finally get a Congress, we have a chaplain of the House and the Senate. And actually, we can go back and credit Franklin's call to prayer for being part of the impetus to reintroduce a chaplain, that we have a chaplain in the House. Franklin's one of the guys responsible for us having a chaplain of the House and the Senate, that every single session of Congress, when they're starting something, the chaplains open it in prayer. Franklin's the guy behind that. And so when people again today, they're like, well, he wasn't religious. No, there's a difference between least religious and anti-religious. He was never anti-religious.
1: And these are some of the works from some of the other founding fathers. This has got to be one of my favorites. So this is the Psalms of David. This is done by signer of the Declaration, Francis Hopkinson. Francis Hopkinson is the guy who designed the Great Seal of the United States. He was an original justice put on the court by George Washington, original judge. Great guy, but he's a church music director and choir leader. And so we have a number of Isaac Watts hymn books and psalters. And what they are is it's a psalms set to music, but you don't see the music. You have a cantor that sings the music. You look at the words, you just follow the melody, repeat the melody you just heard. And this is the first time ever that you have in America the psalms set to music. So there's musical notation here. And the musical notation you've got here, what he did, and this is a signer of the Declaration who is a judge and an attorney and a music director. He put the entire book of Psalms to music. So when you're taking 150 Psalms, now, of course, hopefully you think of Psalms 119. Oh, what would that be? You know, that's the longest Psalm in the Bible. In this book, Psalms 119 is 38 pages long.
2: Wow.
1: Imagine opening a hymn book on Sunday morning and saying, and then the music director says, hey, let's sing that again. That was really good. It's like, no, but see, this is the kind of stuff we don't hear about founding fathers. This is a Bible from John.
2: Well, let me ask you this. People say that the founding fathers were secular. We've been talking specifically about Benjamin Franklin, but how do you respond to that? And

0: We're relating it to the Great Awakening and stuff. I've heard without the Great Awakening and without the move of God in this nation, we wouldn't have had it.
1: Unquestionably.
2: I'm going to go to something he does. He and I both speak at a lot of universities. He speaks it more than I do. And one of the things I've always loved doing, I remember being at Duke University Law School, I put up a picture of the signers of the Declaration and those guys up there that, that signed it. And I said, who can you name? And everybody found Jefferson and Franklin. And they're the two least religious, even though they're not least religious.
1: They're least. They're not anti-religious.
2: Yeah, they're, you know, by degrees, they're more religious than most Christians today. So he carries the gift card. And it says, anybody that can name five on that picture, I'll give you this gift card. He's had it for 9 years.
1: Wow.
2: So nobody knows those guys. And so what happens when somebody says, oh, they're all such and such, say, oh, really, who? Which ones are you talking about? And you start asking specifics and have no clue.
1: This is what I would suggest, because, again, this is something that's a very common tactic, because whether someone says, well, we know all of them had slaves, we know none of them were religious, all of them wanted separation from church and state.
2: Talk about your professor.
1: Right. And instead of me saying why you're wrong, anytime someone makes a claim, the burden of proof is on them to defend their position. Mm-hmm. And so I don't need to go through all the reasons you're wrong. I'm going to say, right, okay, so John's baptism, was that of man or God, right? Because what Jesus did is he asked questions. There were very few times that he answered. Now, if it was an honest question, he might have answered it. But usually, he's dealing with people that are making these crazy inflammatory statements. And so I had a professor one time, after I talked about the founding fathers giving us this biblical foundation and challenging us that if we ever remove religion and morality, America will cease to function. And he got up and said, how can you suggest that the founding fathers believed in religion and morality, that they were moral people at all, when we know all of them had slaves? And I said, well, just to clarify, are you suggesting all of them had slaves? He said, we know all of them had slaves. And I said, okay, let's just take the 56 signers of the Declaration, because that's an easy quantity to measure and go through. John Adams. Tell me about John Adams. Did John Adams have slaves? All of them did. I said, actually, I'm pretty sure John Adams never had slaves and fought against slavery his whole life. He said, oh, I don't know about John Adams, but all the others did. I said,
0: John
1: okay.
0: Adams is the guy that defended, is it Amistad?
1: John Quincy Adams, his son.
2: That's his son.
1: But guess where John Quincy Adams learned it from?
0: Yeah.
1: Right? His dad was teaching him this. I went through Sam Adams. I went through Roger Sherman. And I went through five or six people before finally he was like, okay, I don't actually know who did or didn't have slaves. I know the majority did. But this is the problem, is most of what happens is accusatory tone of, or they weren't religious. But again, you have the burden of proof. So I'm going to say, well, which ones? And if you're going to say Franklin and Jefferson, I'm going to say, okay, just a contrast. You give me the ones you know weren't religious, and I'll give you the game we used to play. I'll give you five that were religious for every one you give me that weren't, and let's see who runs out first.
0: Amen. Let me also point this out, that slavery and things like this were, it would be comparable today to abortion. And people today say, well, you believe in abortion. Why? Because that has been done during this day. And so they think that everybody here believes in abortion. Yep. And yet, man, there's a huge amount of, I don't believe in abortion.
1: No.
0: And yet they would say, but you lived during a day where that
2: I
0: was.
2: I totally agree. I think there's going to be a time when we look back on abortion with the same hatred we have of slavery now. And people living here, you know, we talked earlier, there's about 70% of the nation that thinks abortions are okay. And but there's going to be another generation that comes along, Lord willing, that gets their act together biblically, and we'll see this as being a bad time.
0: And I think I also heard you guys say that, I think it was Mason and, anyway, you'd have to correct me. It's Mason and maybe Washington that petitioned to try and get rid of slavery, and they wouldn't allow it in Virginia. It was against the law.
1: There's a whole list of them. We probably need to do that in the next episode.
0: Okay.
1: Because there's going to be a lot to dive into. But I do want to back up to this abortion thing, because I think this is one of the good evidences of the Third Great Awakening we're in. Because if you go back, First Great Awakening is what America is built on. But the First Great Awakening, it's actually not a period of unity in America. Second Great Awakening, by the way, the same. They were not unifying times in America. They were clarifying times where truth and morality were debated. The American Revolution, it's 25% of Americans that supported the cause of liberty, probably 25% opposed, and probably 50% or somewhere in the middle, and just want to see what happens. It wasn't a unifying time, but God position people to offer clarity in the midst of incredible friction. And the Second Great Awakening is easier for people to see this, because in the midst of the Second Great Awakening, Charles Finney, the most noted leader, and we can talk about this more in another program, in the 1820s and 30s is the highlight of his ministry, 1825 to 1835. And during the height of his ministry, nearly every major denomination in America split over the issue of slavery. In the midst of the Second Great Awakening, and most Americans look and think historically, well, awakenings, that's like when we hold hands and we just worship together. Actually, no, it's a very divided time. And it's actually the end of the awakenings. There was incredible conflict. And at the end of the conflict, truth and morality prevailed. And ultimately, if it wasn't for the Second Great Awakening, slavery's not ended in America. But if it's not for the Third Great Awakening, we probably don't end abortion in America. And I think that's exactly part of what we're seeing, because even the gender debates we're having right now, or what's a man and what's a woman, can biological males play in girls' sports, go in girls' like this is, it's crazy we're having these debates. Oh, it's crazy. But that's what happens in these awakening times. Right. It's friction over things that aren't always confusing in the Bible. And yet God is on the move. Friction, conflict does not mean God is not moving or an awakening is not happening. Debates over truth and morality and the clear evidence of the move of God is an indication there's an awakening happening right now.
0: You know, the Lord spoke to me March the 5th, 2021 yes. about being in the Third Great Awakening. Yes. So I contacted you guys and you came on my program and you brought these things out that the First Great Awakening caused a revolution. Mm-hmm. The Second Great Awakening called a civil war.
2: Yep.
0: And this Third Great Awakening, we see this nation just splitting.
1: Yes.
0: And I really believe it is an evidence of a great awakening that we are in.
2: Yeah.
0: It's awesome what God's doing.
2: It is. It's not what we would have thought we'd planned.
0: Everybody, but people think that, like you were saying, it's just all holding hands and
2: time,
0: everybody in union, but it's not.
2: No.
0: It splits the
2: Truth
0: godly.
2: Prevails.
0: Light and darkness, the middle ground
1: Correct.
0: Leaves. And so that's where we are. Anyway, we're just about out of time again. We're going to continue to talk about this, but let me mention that we've got some materials. So this is a CD, and then I also have DVDs that were taken from these television programs where David and Tim are talking about all of these things. And then this is a USB that will have the audio and the video on it. Again, your guys' website is what? Wallbuilders.com?
1: Wallbuilders.com, yes, sir.
0: And you've got a lot of material. Do you know how? You got videos. You got all kinds of instruction, educational things.
2: There will be thousands of resource articles, too. Just about anything that they'll come up with in school probably is covered there. So we've got a lot of visual materials, a lot of written materials, but a lot of resource materials for people wanting to do research.
0: That's awesome. So I encourage you to check that out and also get these materials and join us again, because we're going to continue to talk about this for the rest of this week and also next week. And we're going to get into a lot of things that I believe will help you understand that this nation is special. It is not the thing that has been represented by those who hate this nation and are trying to discredit it. And I believe this is good for you. It'd also be good for you to get this and share it with somebody else. And share this truth with other people. So thank you for joining us. Join us again tomorrow and then also next week as we continue our interview with David and Tim Barton.
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0: I want to thank those of you who are partners with us. You know, you're the ones that make the ministry work. We have over 50% of the people who contact us that don't give a thing. We send them the materials anyway, and I love doing that, but I couldn't do it if it wasn't for partners. And I'd like to ask, if you haven't yet joined with us as a partner, I'd like to encourage you to do so. Not only will you be blessed by giving, but you'll be a blessing to other people. People's lives will be changed. And someday in heaven, you're going to have people that'll come up and thank you for the way that you helped make the Word of God available to them and the way it affected their life. So there's information on the screen. We encourage you to join with us and become a Grace Partner today. Hello, this is Andrew Womack, and I would like to encourage you to join us this August for our Healing Is Here conference. We've been doing this for many years, and we have seen tens of thousands of people healed. Healing is here. We would like you to be here and participate. I'm going to be ministering, also Daniel Colinda, who's taken over the ministry from Reinhard Bonnke. We've got Carrie Pickett, Audrey Mack, Daniel Amstutz, Carly Terdez, and Barry Bennett. We're all going to be ministering, and in the past, we've seen as many as 1,000 people healed in one service. I tell you, if you have need of healing in your body, or if you know somebody who does, you need to be with us. So that's going to be August the 4th through the 7th, and they'll have more information on the screen. You can go to our website and you can pre-register. Registration is free, but it'd really help us to know how many people are planning on coming. So be with us August the 4th through the 7th for our Healing Is Here conference.
4: Coming to Caris has been the best thing that has ever happened to me. I have been fortunate enough to know the Lord, to love the Lord, to know that I wanted to serve Him my entire life. But I felt the Lord calling me and beckoning me to come up higher and to just remove myself from all of the worldly distractions, and so that He could speak to me and tell me what His purpose is for my life. So throughout year one at Caris, the Word of God has been sown into me, poured into me, invested in me, and it has truly transformed my life effortlessly. And now that the Word of God is coming alive in me, I am discovering who I am and what my God-given purpose is right here at Caris Bible College.

0: You know, we've really been blessed here at Andrew Womack Ministries and Charis Bible College, and we have the best partners. We have 65,000 partners who allow us to do what we're doing. But one of the ways that people recently have been giving, and we just started this, is what we call legacy giving. This is an end-of-life gift. We partner with some other ministries where you can go there and get your will done absolutely free, and you don't have to designate Andrew Womack Ministries or Charis Bible College, but many people do. And we've actually had hundreds of millions of dollars pledged towards our ministry as an end-of-life gift. And so I would encourage you to check it out. We'll have some information there on the screen. But this is a way of you just continuing your giving. Even after you've gone to be with the Lord, you can still be a blessing to all of the people that we're ministering to. So check out the information on the screen and become a part of our legacy giving today.
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3: Newly declassified documents show the FBI probed whether President Trump was a Russian agent.
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3: Welcome to Seculo. We made it to a Thursday, everybody. It's August 6, 2026. We got a packed show. Mike Pompeo's joining us. My dad, Jay Seculo, is joining us. Will Haynes in the studio. And I'm Logan Seculo. Phone lines are open for you at 1-800-684-3110. Covering a breaking news item that has not necessarily taken over the press, but I feel like it should be. And that is, of course, we go back to, and you may think, oh, were they talking about Tulsi Gabbard? You're talking about some of these other people that maybe had something similar happen? No, we're talking about the President of the United States. What happened? We find out due to a newly declassified report, again, as the President in this administration is declassifying a lot of what happened over the last few years. Declassified documents showed the FBI specifically was probing President Trump on whether he was an active Russian agent or was being controlled by Russia. And Will, when did they decide to do this?
5: This was in the time period after President Trump was inaugurated and after he fired James Comey. This is a document from the Federal Bureau of Investigation dated May 16th, 2027. So we're at over 9 years ago, and we're just now finding this from the White House. It says, at the direction of the assistant director of the FBI's counterintelligence division, the FBI is opening a full investigation based on an articulable factual basis that reasonably indicates that President Donald J. Trump may be or has been unwittingly or wittingly involved in activities for or on the behalf of the government of the Russian Federation, which may constitute violations of federal criminal law or threats to the national security of the United States. It goes on to say, the goal of the investigation is to determine if President Trump is or was directed by, controlled by, and or coordinated activities with the Russian Federation in a manner constituting a threat to the national security of the United States. They are saying, we, the FBI, are investigating whether President Trump, the sitting president at this time, mind you, is or was controlled by Russia. This is at the time period after he fired Comey. We knew they started the Mueller probe. That was all supposed to be about obstruction because they were looking into Russia collusion. They were looking into the campaign, but it was supposed to be about an obstruction of justice charge if they got to it. This is saying, no, not just that, but also, was he an agent controlled by Russia?
3: Yeah, directly. Phone lines are open for you. What do you think about this? I mean, no surprise, but all surprise at the same time. The fact that it was happening this abruptly, this clearly, that they were doing these actions. It wasn't even kept really, but we just had a declassified document. This was happening internally. I want to hear from you. 1-800-684-3110. 1-800-684-3110. I also encourage you to go to ACLJ.org right now and support the work of the ACLJ. 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And then we're going to be joined later on by Mike Pompeo. 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So again, you give $10 and unlocks a pledge of $10. You give $1,000, it unlocks a pledge of $1,000, making it $2,000. Be a part of it today at the on the Impact Match here at ACLJ. Again, phone lines are open for you. Once again, at 1-800-684-3110. And if there was someone that got involved and knew a lot about what's happening in the world of President Trump, and of course what happened in the world of the Russia collusion scandals, it would be my dad, Jay Sekulow. He's going to be joining us in just a minute. So again, phone lines are open for you at 1-800-684-3110. Once again, 1-800-684-3110. Go ahead, get in line, because we have a couple guests, because we have my dad and Secretary Pompeo. I want to make sure I have time to get to you as well. So go ahead and get on hold, 1-800-684-3110. We'll be right back.

0: Welcome back to Seculo. My dad, Jay Seculo, will be joining us in just a moment. We're about to connect with him. And I do want to hear from you at 1-800-684-3110. Before we get to him, though, a lot of people are just joining us right now, Will. Let's restate the facts of what's happening. A lot of people may have seen the title saying, yeah, there was an FBI declassified documents that showcased that James Comey, was after he was fired, that the FBI decided they needed to take a good look at President Trump and decide whether they thought he was, and essentially accusing by doing this, controlled by Russia, working with Russia, or was a Russian agent. Now, we heard a lot of these claims thrown out there. We heard a lot of these claims thrown out there by people on the left. We heard of these claims being thrown out there to people like a Tulsi Gabbard, who was a Democrat at the time. But what we didn't know is that the FBI was actually pursuing this, and this wasn't just political talking points.
1: That's right. And now it makes a lot of sense if someone like an Adam Schiff or other congressmen that seem to always have you know, the inside scoop if things were being leaked to them by people within the intelligence community. That's what was so concerning, is that you see now, and this was a new operation name. We always get, how many names do they have? This one is Oxford, comma, spelled O-X-F-E-R-D. I wonder, I mean, if they thought the University of Oxford may get litigious if they directly name it that. But here's the issue. We knew that the special counsel probe was to look into things about the election as well as if there was obstruction. We know that firsthand, but we didn't know until today that the FBI had this Oxford, comma, investigation that directly was looking at if President Trump was controlled by Russia. And we have your dad joining us now to talk about this.
0: Yeah, obviously, Dad, there's probably very few people in the world who understood what the inside of all of this looked like at the time. But even this, I feel like, is surprising for even those of the people that were on the inside.
2: Yeah, it is. But I will tell you why they called it Oxford, comma. And that's because one of the, quote, sources during the Mueller probe was a professor at Oxford that was saying there was Russian involvement. All of that ended up being not true. So when Comey denied that there was an ongoing investigation of the president, which was also not true, this one looks like a sub-investigation under Crossfire Hurricane, but was related to the termination of James Comey as the FBI director, which, by the way, the president has the full authority to do because the FBI director works for the president. So this was another attempt to target the president of the United States, labeling him basically an enemy of the United States and an asset of the Russian government. This was being, and they kept it offline, which meant that it was only available to be reviewed by very few agents, hoping nobody would find it. And of course, fortunately, it was declassified, and now we know what we've got. These agencies are totally out of control, and that's why at the ACLJ, we have a government accountability project that even now is very busy.
1: Well, and I think that's what's so concerning to many of our audience is that, one, we know that Tulsi Gabbard declassified a lot while she was the Director of National Intelligence. She called it a treasonous coup that was going on, and that was mainly related to the election intelligence community assessment. You see this, and you see that the FBI was trying to build a case that the sitting president was a foreign agent, and you wonder, how did it take almost over 9 years, but we're approaching 10 years for them to uncover this? We know there's been a lot of reform at the FBI and the DOJ, and that's needed. But I think documents like this prove that that work has to continue and be ongoing of reforming these agencies.
2: Well, this is the problem we had with the IRS. It was almost an institution incapable of self-correcting. Now, we were able to self-correct a lot of it by getting not only monetary damages in one case, but a permanent injunction in another. And it may take that here with the FBI. This is very disheartening in the sense that there were FBI agents doing this, knowing that it was a sitting president, duly elected by the citizens of the United States, and the FBI director gets fired, and they decided to target then the president who fired him. I mean, think about that for a moment. And that's why we fight back so aggressively, and why we have a government accountability project, like I said, even with an administration that might be considered friendly. Because there are deep state activists that don't stop.
1: Well, and I think even that term, deep state, has become so commonplace because of everything we've seen. But I mean, just hearing you repeat what exactly happened here, the fact that the president, who is the chief executive of the country, who was elected by the people, fired someone who works for him. And then what did the others within that department decide to do? Investigate whether that person was a foreign asset. If you even take out the names here, because they're so loaded because of the history, it being President Trump and James Comey, the facts of that story, no one would believe you if you told someone, here's what happened in the United States with any other names. That's why, once again, it is so shocking to read this, that this is the angle they choose to pursue against a sitting president who is their boss.
2: Well, this is exactly right, Will. And the danger here is, again, it was Oxford comma because they were utilizing an Oxford professor to get information that, you know, supposedly was about the president. By the way, none of that was true. And if anybody knows it, it would be me since I handled it for the president. So I think this is showing the depth that these agencies were going to undermine a duly elected president of the United States.
3: So I guess the next step people are asking, obviously, is there anything that can be done? What happens here? Of course, exposing the truth is a big part of this. But then what does President Trump or his team or the American people, what do they do?
2: Well, I'll tell you what we're going to do. I mean, what we're going to do is you start with the Freedom of Information. The stuff has been declassified now. So the problem with the Freedom of Information Act request or lawsuit before would have been they would have said ongoing criminal investigation or ongoing national security investigation. Well, now they can't say that it's been declassified. So we ask for a series of documents. They'll say no. And off to court we go. And we get it. And then you turn it over to the Department of Justice for prosecution.
1: Well, and I think that's what's so important for people to realize here. And that's what we do each and every day with our Government Accountability Project, is that once something gets declassified, it almost opens up the pathway for groups like ours to dig deeper. And that's exactly what we can do here now. We have these memos uncovered. Now you know there's email communication. There is all sorts of other situations and things that are put down on paper that were probably placed in a burn bag but never actually got destroyed, that we can start to target through the Freedom of Information Act practice here at the ACLJ. And I think that's exactly, as you're saying, what our team should be looking at right now.
2: That's definitely the next move here. That's what we're going to authorize, and that's how we proceed. So we'll get to, it takes time. We will get justice. We got to fight back. And that's why we encourage people to join the ACLJ as an ACLJ champion or support the work each and every month at the ACLJ or when you can, because it makes a huge difference as we fight back on all these issues. Obviously, declassifying here gives us an easier step to proceed, but we still have to litigate it.
3: Yeah, and before we let you go, Dad, a lot of people are, you know, chiming in, and it is during one of these special months right now where donations are matched. You were part of helping launch this program early on when you were able to get a bunch of ACLJ supporters together and say, hey, we'll you know, pledge to support if others support. Why are these months so important to our supporters, whether they're new supporters or long time?
2: Because it sets up our budgets a year. And going into next year. So these times we do these matching challenges, we have donors that agree to, some of them are ACLJ champions, that agree to match other donations that come in. It effectively means if you donate $50, the ACLJ getting $100. And if you multiply that times a lot of people, it makes a huge difference. You've had a great start this month, Logan and Will. Just keep up the great work. And I want to thank all of the donors that continue to support the work of the ACLJ. It's not slowing down. Especially right now with this new declassification order.
3: All right. Thanks, Dad, for joining us. Again, that's Jay Sekulow, Chief Counsel here at the ACLJ. If you want to support the work of the ACLJ, this is a great month, as he said, to do it during our Impact Match. You're going to see a QR code on your screen if you're watching, or you can go to ACLJ.org directly. But if you are watching, you can just scan that QR code with your phone. It'll take you directly to the link that you need to donate. We appreciate it. We want you to do it right now if you can. That being said, in the next segment, I'm going to take a lot of calls. So if you want to call in, this is a good time to do it. We got a few lines open, 1-800-684-3110. Following that will be the half hour break. We'll bring up, we'll have special guest Mike Pompeo, Secretary Mike Pompeo, be joining us. And then I'm going to take your calls again. So go ahead and get on hold if you can at 1-800-684-3110. 1-800-684-3110. We're going to continue talking about this topic, but we got others to cover. We're going to talk about sort of these interesting candidates that are coming out of these states, like in Michigan. We're going to talk about that with Secretary Pompeo. We're going to break down a lot more as well, including some of the ACLJ work that you need to get to be a part of as well. So again, if you want to join us, I'll tell you what the phone number one more time. People say it slower. I'm going to say it slower. 1-800-684-3110. Let's get your feedback as well. You'll hear from some of the most powerful, the most important voices in the room. But that most important one is always yours, because you guys help direct what we do here at the ACLJ. We'll be right back with more. Stay tuned on Seculo. Welcome back to Seculo. Phone lines have lit up. It's going to take us a second to get through all of them, so stay on hold if you're on hold. Give us a moment. Give our phone screener a moment to get you guys all set up in our system so we can get you on the air. But I did want to address, obviously, the big comments that are coming in. We're talking about this is, okay, now what? You know, we just talked about it with my dad. You know, what is the ACLJ team? What can we do? But I also wanted you to see and know a bit more about the work of the ACLJ in terms of cases and situations like this, where we are able to activate our team to go look at really what's going on and expose a lot. And this just came in moments ago.
1: That's right. And once again, as we mentioned, that once that memo is declassified, that gives us a door to walk through with a FOIA request, with that entire practice at the ACLJ to try and find out more information. You know that someone didn't just write that without there being communication surrounding it, even in maybe some pushback. Maybe you see how little pushback there was, and you're able to then, one, bring that to light to the Congress to maybe make legislation that can put in safeguards, to bring it to the Department of Justice to show here's potential criminal activity that took place under the United States. There's a lot of different avenues you can take. But here's one example of how recently doing just that has brought something new to light. And this has not been talked about yet on ACLJ.org or on social media or even on this show. But we got a new production on our FOIA trying to get more information about the FBI targeting what they called radical traditional Catholics. Remember, they had a memo that they originally said originated out of Richmond, Virginia, and that's it. Christopher Wray testified to that before Congress. Our FOIA uncovered that was not true. It actually was in coordination with West Coast field offices, and they were trying to make this a nationwide program where the FBI could send assets into churches to spy on churches.
3: Yeah, we talked about that a lot. Yeah.
1: Big violation of the First Amendment. Here's another thing. Because of the way the FBI took source material from a third party, NGO, non-government agency, and used that immediately to verify their own biases, that's what set off this entire situation. And you start thinking about it. Okay, maybe that we could get there. We filed the FOIA. We found this out. Someone within the general counsel's office pushed back, raising a concern to the Directorate of Intelligence at the FBI, saying,
3: yeah, make sure you understand, this is within the FBI.
1: This is internal communications. When they're saying, hey, we're going forward with this, maybe we need to check with our general counsel, make sure this is legal. And the general counsel pushed back and says, it seems that some of our folks may be equating a third-party organization with another government organization, and perhaps we need to remind the workforce about non-governmental organizations. Effectively saying, you're running in, wanting to do an entire covert operation in churches which are protected by the First Amendment with no real allegation of criminal activity, much less nefarious activity, but saying there's no real reason to this, and you're just taking the word of an NGO on this. You're not even doing real investigative work, and there's no alleged crime. You're just wanting to spy on these people. The lawyers at the FBI were like, we need to remember these NGOs are not the government. Here's what the left has been trying to do. effectively make NGOs, especially left NGOs, a part of the government apparatus for so long. That's why they got so upset about defunding of USAID and all of these programs that were just sending cash to NGOs that did their bidding around the world and gave them that layer of protection. That's exactly what we're seeing here. We're seeing that the FBI was using a leftist NGO for their purposes to do things that would violate constitutional rights of American citizens. And the lawyers were raising red flags about that. We just found this, and that is why work like this, we're going to do the exact same thing when it comes to this investigation if whether or not President Trump was a Russian asset.
3: And what they, I'm very curious of what they uncovered, if you will. What was the results of this investigation? What did they decide? What was the conclusion? We'll break all that down as well as more is uncovered, because I found that to be very interesting. Did they find that, of course, nothing could be further probably from the truth? Yeah, probably. But or did they come up with some political way of getting around this, saying, you know, well, we did our search, it was inconclusive. You know, we'll find out. We'll get some more data and more info on that. I want to take a phone call. Let's go to Annie, who's calling from Florida, who is watching on the Salem News Channel. Go ahead, Annie.
4: Oh, my God. I'm blowing up. This is a Cuban-American from New York living in Miami. Okay, you guys, this is the apparatus that has been as recent as 1997. There have been unions. They have their leaders targeting, recruiting the youth.
3: Yep.
4: They have with the regional addresses. I don't want to say exactly from where.
3: I want to just give people who understand, because maybe they didn't see your phone screen called and then maybe moved on to a topic here. You're talking a lot about sort of the, I think you put it in the call screener, the communist creep that is clearly happening across the country and how really it's infecting not only the Democrat Party, but a lot of people right now. And if someone like you, who again, raised in New York, but come from a Cuban-American household, you understand, and again, I spent a lot of time in Florida. I have a lot of friends who again, their parents or their second generation Americans or first generation Americans, families that fled a lot of these kind of same things, and now they are seeing it, I believe is what you're saying, creep into their country.
4: Communism has gone into China. Since 1959, I hadn't been back to Cuba because my parents sent us twice during the school vacation. My grandfather would write letters. I learned writing and speaking, everything, grammar, perfect in Spanish, as well as in English with Regents. So I could read my grandfather writing. One time he said, do not trust the Chinese, period. He said that. Now, communism has gotten into history, into China. We have anything that is communism. It's horrible.
1: Well, and I think, Annie, to that point exactly as well, what is concerning here is, one, you're seeing how far left the party is going, that they are openly saying that their framework is Cuba, is the revolution of Cuba. Is you had people campaigning with Al-Sayed that are saying Mao is an icon. These are people that aren't being shy about it. But then I think you can also make the parallel when you have government apparatuses that are willing to fly in the face of our constitutional protections and do things like, let's see if our leader is a asset of a foreign adversary. That sounds very Soviet, starting to investigate people that you using the apparatus of the state to investigate your political enemies. And so when you have the two of those, the popular revolution happening within the Democrat Party and the leftists, and then you have the state apparatus that are the technocrats and the oligarchy in some sense, that's a very dangerous position to be in.
3: Hey, we'll be back in just a minute here. 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
3: Welcome to Seculo. I do want you to give me a call, 1-800-684-3110. We're going to take set calls in this segment and in the last one. Mike Pompeo will be joining us in the middle, but phone lines are open at 1-800-684-3110. For those just joining us, we are talking about the FBI. A declassified document showed that the FBI had a plan, a probe, looking into whether President Trump was considered to be a Russian asset, a Russian-controlled vehicle, what he could be. And we have a call coming in about it. I want to spin off of that. Let's go to Alan in Virginia, line four. Go ahead.
6: Hi. The comment is, you know, what would suspect them to think that Trump would be an agent? Now, remember that Trump had a lot of businesses set up, like the Trump Tower in Moscow, even before the 2016 election, not to mention also, you know, hosting beauty pageants and the like.
3: Yeah.
6: And we know that any type of American staying in a hotel in Russia was taped and cammed. So you know that they have stuff on Trump, and this was before the election.
3: Guess who also had some business dealings in Russia? The ACLJ. We had the SCLJ, the Slavic Center for Law and Justice, until the war, by the way. Why? It's one of the major superpowers in the world. It's where you would go to conduct not only a lot of business, but to make sure and hopefully put some checks on what's going on for people's freedoms, what's going on for people's commerce there. And look, a lot has changed in the last decade. I'm not going to pretend it hasn't. A lot has changed the last 5 years in Russia. But remember, not only did President Trump have a lot of dealings with Russia, just about everyone did in the free world. When you were talking about how much kind of relationship do we have with China, by the way, the United States of America? I don't know. Just about everything I'm staring at right now is manufactured in China. The computer you're watching me on, the TV you're watching me on likely was there. Maybe you're listening on a radio. Good chance pieces and parts of that were developed right there. Okay? So let's not pretend that everyone wasn't doing business in some ways. And of course, we were doing it a very different way. We were doing it in a way as a nonprofit organization. But the same kind of thing is happening. And to say, yeah, well, that makes you a Russian agent is an absolutely ridiculous claim. And I understand that, look, you're going to have those questions, but what it really ended up being, and we know this, we know that this became a political talking point. It just became something to distract you, and hopefully that they could cause division in the United States of America. And again, you know, I've always said in these is, I love Russia. I spent a lot of time in Russia. I'm not, you know, afraid of saying that. I loved it there. I hope for a day my children get to go visit and see the real history that happened in Russia. See what the good and the bad historically that has happened there. It's a beautiful place with beautiful people. And I'm hoping for one day, just like it is in the Middle East and many different places I've spent time in, that we get to return there. I hope one day we get to reopen a Slavic Center for Law and Justice. I hope one day we get to spend more time there. So I don't demonize working with a country or working in a country.
1: Well, and I want to clarify the absurdity of this FBI document as well, because we know that the intelligence community all of a sudden made this, and the document of the dossier was created by the Clinton campaign. All of the nonsense, they had plenty of time to litigate. This is May of 2017 when this is written, this new investigation. So he's already president for 5 months at this point when this investigation starts.
3: They're still looking for reasons.
1: They're still looking for reasons. And what was their reason for this one? He fired James Comey. Why did he fire James Comey? He was a part of the original IC issues. He messed with the election with the Hillary Clinton email probe back and forth, on and off again. He sent spies into the White House and bragged about it later that, yeah, I sent them because they were disorganized. He played God within the government is what James Comey did. He thought he was above the law. He thought he was the law. And so when he was fired, now they're thinking, did President Trump fire him because Russia told him to? That's the absurdity of this. It isn't even all the things Alan said of maybe, oh, he had businesses there. They were investigating whether he fired James Comey because Russia told him to. He fired James Comey because James Comey needed to be fired, because of the Russians.
3: When we get back, we're going to hear from Secretary Pompeo on this and a number of other issues. But then the last segment, I want to hear from you. We got three lines open right now, 1-800-684-3110. Be patient. Let our phone screeners get through the calls to make sure we can get you up in our system. We only got one person doing it today, and we got a lot of calls coming in. That's at 1-800-684-3110. When we get back, Secretary Mike Pompeo will be joining us, and a lot more here on Seculo.

0: back to Seculo. We are joined now by our senior counsel for global affairs, former Secretary of State Mike Pompeo. And there's a lot going on this week, Mr. Secretary. But one of the big things that we saw on Tuesday night was a big primary for the Democrat nominee for Senate in Michigan. This is after a litany of House races and things where we've seen DSA-backed candidates prevail over more establishment Democrats. But this one, I think, has been the biggest prize for those of the far left. And now what we see is a race between former Congressman Mike Rogers and Abdul Al-Sayed for the U.S. Senate in Michigan. And I feel like, and you've tweeted about this, that this is really a showdown between what the insurgent wing of the Democrat Party is putting forward and what I feel like, to some degree, former Congressman Rogers represents, which is more traditional Western values. And I wanted to get your take on that.
1: Well, it is every bit that big. This is not just a Senate race. And we're seeing this all across the country. This is not just a fight between center left, center right, whether taxes should be 29 or 30.2. This is a radical, pro-Islamist group of people who view America as the problem. They view Western civilization as indecent. They think American history reflects, like we used to talk about the 1619 Project, right? They think it reflects a moral failing of America, and they're campaigning on that. That's what they're telling people. And it has proven successful in Democrat primaries. We will see if it turns out that the majority of Americans actually believe that we should defund the police, that we should get rid of our military, that we should do all the things that we should literally take all the money from billionaires. We'll see if the people of Michigan ultimately believe that. I don't think they will. I think a fellow like Mike Rogers, who I served with on the House Intelligence Committee and who is a true patriot, we'll see how the people of Michigan ultimately resolve this. I'm convinced that people who are raising their children in ordinary, good, upstanding citizens will reject the radicalism that the Democrat Party is bringing to them.
0: Well, I think I want to kind of reiterate what you said there at the beginning. You said this race is every bit as big as it being between the values of the left and the Western values that America was founded on. Normally, with a Senate race, we try not to be hyperbolic about the implications nationally, right? But for some reason, this one feels different. It does feel like at a time where the movement, yes, you're going to get wacky members of the House from around the country. That's part of the charm of the House of Representatives to some degree, is that there's a lot more of them and from more specific regions, and people can elect who they want. That's America. But when it comes to a race like this, it really does seem that they are going to try, regardless, I would say even regardless of the outcome, but those people that are within the party that are trying to co-opt the structure of the DNC are really going to use this as a moment to show momentum and try to complete the takeover of a national party.
1: Completely true. That's their objective. And the good news is they're very transparent and open about that. They believe that they are the future of the Democrat Party and of America. Al-Sayed, this woman who's running for governor in Wisconsin. We saw it in Maine with Blattner, who blew up. It could be that these candidates may blow up as well. We can see they are trying to fundamentally not only take over the Democrat Party, but restructure the way the United States government operates and how we protect the individual liberties of our citizens, all the things that most Americans just value deeply and sometimes, frankly, take for granted. These folks are trying to upend that. They have a deeply radical view. It is a view that is inconsistent with the founding of our country. And in Michigan, right? I'm from Kansas. Michigan is a Midwestern state. It's traditionally had Midwestern values. In a place like Michigan, if Al-Sayed is successful, we'll be in a really, really dangerous place in America. And I try to be careful about this. We always say this election is the most important. I try to be cautious, but this is something that is fundamentally different. And so this election will prove fundamentally more important for that reason.
0: I wanted to turn topics here a little bit and talk about both the conflict in Iran and the war in Ukraine, because there's been some reporting that's come out this week that where they're calling it a mega war. They're saying that the two conflicts are starting to merge. A lot of it are kind of maybe some articles trying to be a little bit of warning signs, or maybe just trying to get clicks. But they're saying that the interest, both militarily and economic, both from the Russian Federation and Iran, are starting to converge more, where the conflicts could overlap more than they already have. One, I think, is this a new development, or is some reporters just starting to get wise to it because they don't have other headlines? Or is this something that is creeping that could continually expand the conflicts as we see them?
1: So we've talked about this here at the ACLJ before. The Russians have accepted drones from Iran. The Russians have sold oil to Iran and give them money back. The Chinese are doing the same. They're definitely supporting the cause of the regime, the IRGC, inside of Iran. So they are connected in an operational military matter for sure. What I think people are starting to come to see is that, just like we were talking about this fight for Western civilization inside of our country, These no-gooders, the Chinese Communist Party, the Russians, the Iranians, all share a fundamental belief that is exactly the same as the DSA, which is that America is indecent and corrupt and in decay and decline and needs something that is radically different. So there's even overlap there. They're working together to undermine our confidence in the United States of America. I'm not going to lose it. You're not going to lose it. I know your listeners aren't going to lose it. This remains the greatest nation in the history of civilization, and we need to do the hard work to protect and preserve it. And as you see the Russians supporting the Iranians and the Chinese supporting the Russians, we should not for one moment think that this isn't a concerted effort to take down what has been this amazing experiment and has led to such a great uplifting of a human class, right? Billions of people are better off because of what our founding fathers did 250 years ago.
0: Well, and I think also we could remind people that Al-Sayed, when the Ayatollah was killed, told his campaign, hey, don't say anything about this publicly, because there's a lot of people sad here in Michigan. I think that tells you a lot about where some of those ideologies lie. But I wanted to end with this, because we've seen how Iran uses proxy wars as a way to operate against Israel, as a way to sow regional discord, as well to isolate themselves also from responsibility. Going back to that topic of the military and economic interest of Russia in Iran, could Russia be in some way taking a page out of the Iranian playbook by utilizing this Iranian conflict and propping up this questionable regime in a way to isolate themselves a little bit from responsibility with what's going on in Ukraine, and trying to hide the football a little bit and say, look, just pay attention to the discord in the Middle East and not necessarily what we're failing to do with our war against Ukraine?
1: Look, as a practical matter, that's proven true. The number of headlines, the number of articles about the conflict in Europe is greatly fewer than the one about the conflict in the Middle East, frankly, partly because people are tired. It's gone on. The conflict in Europe's now gone on almost coming on 5 years. But yes, I don't think there's any doubt that Putin believes it is his best interest for the world to look away from what he's done, dragging tens of thousands of Ukrainian kids back into Russia, stealing them from their parents, firing nearly every evening into the Ukrainian capital, killing civilians, not firing at military targets. I think he definitely believes that the conflict in the Middle East has taken the globe's eyes off of the horrors that he has inflicted, and believes that's to his benefit.
0: Mr. Secretary, thank you so much for joining us. Always wonderful insight you provide here, especially as these issues are very important. And there is this overlap. There is this ideology that is creeping throughout the country that is way too friendly with those that we're in conflict with. And so I appreciate Secretary Pompeo for joining us today. But if you want to talk about this issue, if you want to talk about the FBI situation, we didn't even get to the fact that the Senate Homeland Security Committee held Dr. Fauci in contempt today. What does that mean? If you want to call about that or any of these topics, 1-800-684-3110. We'll be taking your phone calls in the next segment. Carrie and Don will be coming to you first, because y'all are on the line now, but we got a few lines open. So 1-800-684-3110. But as we've been reminding you, we are in this month of August. And July and August are two of the most important months of the year at the ACLJ. They, as Jay said earlier in the broadcast, they help us forecast for next year and budget for next year to see what projects we can take on to expand the impact of the ACLJ. And that impact isn't just our attorneys or our media presence. It's your impact. 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
2: Welcome back to Secular. We got a couple lines open still at 1-800-684-3110. I had to dip out in that last segment. Thanks, Will, though, for covering that. You did a great job.
0: Thanks. You missed some fascinating discussion.
2: I watched some of it. I was in,

0: Fauci was found in contempt.
1: Yes.
0: And right. That's wonderful. That's wonderful. I was wondering if these, I don't even know what to call them at this point, Comey and the rest of these groups of that attacked President Trump and targeted him and were doing it for, you know, a decade, will they be able to get up there in front of the, like Fauci did, and just plead the fifth?
2: All right, let's first start with the kind of update on the Fauci side of this. I know we do have that of what's going on, and let's give you again some real expectations of what could happen here.
1: The committee on Senate Homeland Security and Governmental Affairs Committee voted to hold him in contempt. Traditionally, that would then go to a floor vote. There's some question, and Senator Paul, Chairman Paul in this case, has said he is going to try to send that directly to the Department of Justice to try and have him prosecuted, held in contempt of Congress. Yep. I think that Dr. Fauci will, through his attorneys, claim that he still had the right to take
2: the fifth either way,
1: because what are you seeing? States threatening to prosecute him. And so I would,
2: yeah, though he may have a pardon, that didn't mean that he has to now go out there and waive his right to the Fifth Amendment.
1: Now there are plenty of legal scholars that are going to argue the opposite. And so I think it will be very interesting to see where this goes. But with any of these, especially when it is a constitutional right, like taking the Fifth Amendment, I feel like I wouldn't get my hopes up that Dr. Fauci is going to spend any time in jail.
2: No. And then but we will also see. Look, and then you asked about the others. Look, I mean, none of us have, you know, waived our right to a Fifth Amendment. If they get called up on any kind of things, they do have that option, obviously, to not speak. Now, not speaking, obviously, it can kind of imply a lot of things. And certainly you've had someone like James Comey getting called up. The man likes to talk.
1: Yes.
2: So I don't know if he'll be playing the fifth, because he doesn't seem to be that kind of guy.
1: He's very crafty, and that's because he was the director of the FBI.
2: Yeah,
1: like he knows what he's doing.
2: You know?
1: He's very crafty at answering questions in a way that's not going to get him in trouble, yeah, even when you feel like it.
2: Maximizes airtime. That's what he loves. We do know.
1: He's a Boy Scout, Logan. Look at him.
2: He loves the camera, man. The camera loves him. It's true. That's what they say. All right, let's continue on. Thank you though for calling. Let's go to Don, who's calling in California. Don, go ahead. Don, you there? All right, put Don back on hold. We'll see if he's still there. He's been on hold for a while. I want to get to him if we can. Let's move on. Let's go to Marvin in Colorado. Marvin, go ahead.
3: Yes, I'm a patriot, and I'm just voicing a lot of concerns that I have with what's happening with our government, our federal government.
2: Right.
3: There are no consequences for breaking the law, traitorous act, or violation of oath of office. And the other thing is, a lot of this started when Obama and Holder weaponized the DOJ. Now, I'm a firm believer that if you violate your oath of office while in office, you will get no pension. Maybe a lot of this crap will stop.
1: Marvin, I think, one, your timeline is absolutely correct, that Eric Holder, I always love when people say that President Trump decided to weaponize the DOJ, because, and they're like, oh, his hand-picked attorney general. His hand-picked. It's like, right. They called Eric Holder Obama's wingman. That they were making reference, they were celebrating the fact of how close of a relationship President Obama and his attorney general had. That was celebrated when it's them. It's hand-picked, you know, violating the independence of the DOJ. So it is obviously hypocrisy. We know that. Marvin, part of the problem, though, is that I agree. They were able to hold off on a lot of these for specific crimes that are outside the statute of limitations now. They got away with it. We're looking at it. But yeah, even this should be prosecuted, in my opinion. The fact that you are trying to investigate, you're opening an investigation on the President of the United States for being a foreign asset. If that is to be the standard, anytime you have people within a bureaucracy that doesn't like a foreign policy decision, can they start investigating whether or not the President is

0: a foreign asset?
1: A team on it.
0: Because it's like, did it benefit Russia? I mean, three ways down the line, maybe, yes, no, who knows? But that's such a ridiculous precedent that, yeah, I feel like people should have severe consequences here.
1: Like, I know we kind of just addressed this call, but I do want to take it ahead because you've been on hold for a little bit. D in California. D, if you got another question, it's fine. If you want to stick with that one, we can kind of restate it. Go ahead.
2: My concern is that they found him in contempt of Congress, and that is there going to be any recourse or anything become of this?
1: That's what we were just kind of talking. Look, it's not fun. Let's not pretend that. Regardless of what he's going to go through, it's not like it's going to be a pleasant experience because he's already had to do this a few times. So, yes, will something get done? Yeah, sure. Will maybe what you hope the goal will be, he'll be arrested or spend in jail time? You know, like we said, I wouldn't get your hopes up for that. He was pardoned. And, of course, a lot of the things that have come out, I don't know if are, I guess I just say that some of them I thought were ridiculous, like the diary. And some of the not giving the full truth to the American people, some of that certainly was a problem, but there is going to be a question of whether that is jail time worthy.
0: Here's what we're also probably going to get. Also, if he were held in contempt and jailed, it wouldn't be what you're wanting either. Several months. That's not what I think most people that want to see him prosecuted would think is deserving punishment of the crime. But here's another thing. The Department of Health and Human Services has found and sent over a copy of his iPhone, his government iPhone, to that very same Homeland Security panel that was able to release all those diary entries. So I think we're going to start seeing Fauci communications being made public soon. And I think those could be even worse than his private diary.
1: Comes out. Let's quickly jump to Bill. Will, we only got about a minute left on the show, so I know you're on quite a bit, so just go ahead and
3: just want to make a statement. My dad served 20 years in the Navy as the E-9 Master 2 submariner. Died in VA hospital up here of cancer in Martinsburg. He said to me, he said, son, I was serving this country for 20 years. I went where they sent me. I did what they told me to do. He said, but I'm going to tell you right now, if y'all don't pay attention, this country's going to go from a Democratic Republic to a communist state, and they're not going to fire a shot. That's all I got to say. People better think.
1: Well, Bill, that is why the ACLJ team is still here for you. That's why we're fighting back. Thank you for calling. And look, I think a lot of people can see that. See, sometimes it feels like the writing's on the wall, but we're going to stop that. We're going to be a part of the team that pushes back. Be a part of it as well. Go to ACLJ.org. Right now, we are in our impact match. Your donations are doubled. Remember, nothing's behind a paywall. None of the, this is how the show is produced. This is how all our legal work is done. And with no cost to you, whether that's if you need a lawyer or whether you just want to enjoy a broadcast, all of it's done at the highest quality with the best of the best people and the best of the best technology, only because people like you support the work of the ACLJ during these special months where donations are matched and doubled. We'll talk to you tomorrow.
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6: My colleague Tom notes that for too much of his career, he was worried about where he ranked in the organization. Was his career advancing ahead or behind others? Who had the boss's favor? It's a human tendency, but it takes our eyes off the one on whom we should be focused. Peter falls prey to that tendency in the final verses of the book of John. Jesus has told Peter to follow him, yet Peter looks at John and asks Jesus, "What about him?" Jesus answered, "If I want him to remain alive until I return, what is that to you? You must follow me." 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
7: September 17th, staying the course. Have you ever signed up for a challenge just to discover you were woefully unprepared? Maybe you'd never run a day in your life, but when the announcement was made for the half marathon, you eagerly filled out the entrance form. And after the first quarter mile, you realize the error of your decision. We want to believe that as soon as we set our mind to a task, we can achieve it. But it's often a much longer process. The same can be said for our Christian walk. We might fall time and time again and begin to wonder, was I too weak to set out on this journey? Well, today, we'll meet Sherry Dell, a woman who desperately wanted a new life, but a pattern of harmful decisions weighed her down. When Sherry was young, her mother left home for another man. And I'll let her tell you the rest. She's here to share with us her true story on this Unshackled Daily Devotional.
8: Sexual abuse during those years left me unable to sleep at night. I discovered alcohol. Searching for love, I quickly became promiscuous as I drifted into drugs, marijuana, then speed, cocaine, and heroin. I began selling my body. Depression overwhelmed me and I attempted suicide. At 24, I married a man who asked me to follow his religion, a guru who claimed to be Christ. I couldn't do that, so the marriage ended after 5 years. Once again, I tried suicide by gas that would have killed my two little girls. Fortunately, I failed, and I went into alcohol rehab and counseling. As counseling uncovered the shameful things that had been done to me as a child, I kept trying suicide. Over time, Christian friends talked to me about Jesus and the Bible, encouraging me to listen to Unshackled, stories much like my own. But even after I prayed for salvation, I battled alcohol, depression, and drugs. A persistent pastor encouraged me, prayed for me, and kept reaching out to me with the love and truth that he which hath begun a good work in you will perform it until the day of Jesus Christ. And it's true. Once you invite Christ into your heart and life, he will teach you and help you and strengthen you, and he will set you free.
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9: Chapter 14. After 2 days was the feast of the Passover and of unleavened bread. And the chief priests and the scribes sought how they might take him by craft and put him to death. But they said, "Not on the feast day, lest there be an uproar of the people." And being in Bethany in the house of Simon the leper, as he sat at meat, there came a woman having an alabaster box of ointment of spikenard, very precious. And she brake the box and poured it on his head. And there were some that had indignation within themselves, and said, "Why was this waste of the ointment made? For it might have been sold for more than 300 pence, and have been given to the poor." And they murmured against her. And Jesus said, "Let her alone. Why trouble ye her? She hath wrought a good work on me. For ye have the poor with you always, and whensoever ye will ye may do them good. But me ye have not always. She hath done what she could. She has come aforehand to anoint my body to the burying. Verily I say unto you, wheresoever this gospel shall be preached throughout the whole world, this also that she hath done shall be spoken of for a memorial of her." And Judas Iscariot, one of the 12, went unto the chief priests to betray him unto them. And when they heard it, they were glad, and promised to give him money. And he sought how he might conveniently betray him. And the first day of unleavened bread, when they killed the Passover, his disciples said unto him, Where wilt thou that we go and prepare, that thou mayest eat the Passover? And he sendeth forth two of his disciples, and saith unto them, Go ye into the city, and there shall meet you a man bearing a pitcher of water. Follow him. And wheresoever he shall go in, say ye to the goodman of the house, The master saith, Where is the guest chamber, where I shall eat the Passover with my disciples? And he will show you a large upper room, furnished and prepared. There make ready for us. And his disciples went forth, and came into the city, and found as he had said unto them, and they made ready the Passover. And in the evening he cometh with the 12. And as they sat and did eat, Jesus said, Verily I say unto you, one of you which eateth with me shall betray me. And they began to be sorrowful, and to say unto him one by one, Is it I? And another said, Is it I? And he answered and said unto them, It is one of the 12 that dippeth with me in the dish. The Son of Man indeed goeth, as it is written of him. But woe to that man by whom the Son of Man is betrayed. Good were it for that man if he had never been born. And as they did eat, Jesus took bread, and blessed, and brake it, and gave to them, and said, Take, eat. This is my body. And he took the cup, and when he had given thanks, he gave it to them, and they all drank of it. And he said unto them, This is my blood of the New Testament, which is shed for many. Verily I say unto you, I will drink no more of the fruit of the vine until that day that I drink it new in the kingdom of God. And when they had sung an hymn, they went out into the Mount of Olives. And Jesus saith unto them, All ye shall be offended because of me this night. For it is written, I will smite the shepherd, and the sheep shall be scattered. But after that I am risen, I will go before you into Galilee. But Peter said unto him, Although all shall be offended, yet will not I. And Jesus saith unto him, Verily I say unto thee, that this day, even in this night, before the cock crow twice, thou shalt deny me thrice. But he spake the more vehemently, If I should die with thee, I will not deny thee in any wise. Likewise also said they all. And they came to a place which was named Gethsemane. And he saith to his disciples, Sit ye here, while I shall pray. And he taketh with him Peter and James and John, and began to be sore amazed, and to be very heavy, and saith unto them, My soul is exceedingly sorrowful unto death. Tarry ye here, and watch. And he went forward a little, and fell on the ground, and prayed that, if it were possible, the hour might pass from him. And he said, Abba, Father, all things are possible unto thee. Take away this cup from me. Nevertheless, not what I will, but what thou wilt. And he cometh and findeth
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11: Welcome back to Fresh Oil. I'm Keith Manley. This week we're in our series, Generational Faith, Passing the Baton Well. And what a journey it's been. We've looked at Lois and Eunice planting genuine faith in young Timothy. We sat with Moses in Deuteronomy 6 and learned how faith gets woven into the ordinary moments of the day. Yesterday, we looked honestly at the warning in Eli's story, a good man whose passivity at home cost him everything. And we talked about what courageous, loving engagement with the next generation actually looks like. Today, I want to take you to a story that I think is one of the most quietly beautiful pictures of mentorship and generational faith in all of Scripture. And what makes it unusual is that it doesn't fit the mold we usually think of when we talk about passing faith to the next generation. It's not a parent and child. It's not a grandparent and grandchild. It's not even a formal mentor and student relationship. It's a grief-stricken older woman and her foreign daughter-in-law walking a dusty road back to a land the younger woman had never even seen. And what gets passed between them in the book of Ruth is one of the most powerful transfers of living faith in the whole Bible. Let me set the scene because the context of this story matters enormously. And I think when you feel the weight of what Naomi was carrying, what Ruth chose to do becomes even more remarkable. Naomi had gone to Moab with her husband Elimelech and their two sons because of a famine in Bethlehem. So right away, the family is already displaced, already in a foreign land, already living in circumstances they didn't plan for. And then Elimelech dies. Naomi is now a widow in a foreign country. Her two sons marry Moabite women, Ruth and Orpah, which brings some measure of comfort and stability. And then both sons die too. In a very short span, Naomi has lost her husband and both of her children. She is a widow in a foreign land with no male provider, no inheritance, no safety net. In the ancient Near Eastern world, that was about as vulnerable a position as a woman could find herself in. So Naomi hears that the famine in Bethlehem is over and decides to go home. And she tells her daughters-in-law to go back to their own mother's houses, back to their own people, their own gods, their own culture, where they'd have the best chance of finding new husbands and starting their lives over. She's not being cold. She's being realistic. She's thinking about their welfare. And Orpah, after much weeping, eventually kisses her mother-in-law goodbye and turns back toward Moab. But Ruth refuses. And what Ruth says to Naomi in that moment is one of the most famous speeches in all of Scripture. Where you go, I will go. And where you lodge, I will lodge. Your people shall be my people, and your God, my God. Where you die, I will die, and there I will be buried. Ruth is not just choosing Naomi. She is choosing Naomi's God, Naomi's people, Naomi's life. Even though that life at that moment looked like grief, poverty, displacement, and an uncertain future. Now I want to ask you a question that I think is the most important question in this whole story. And it's one that most people skip right past when they read Ruth. Why? Why did Ruth make that choice? What was it about Naomi, about Naomi's God, about the faith Naomi carried that made a young Moabite woman who had every reasonable, practical reason to go back to her own people and her own gods instead choose to cling to a grieving, broken, empty-handed, older woman and follow her into an unknown future? Because that question, I think, has everything to do with what Naomi had been pouring into Ruth's life during the years they lived together as a family. We don't have the details of those years spelled out for us in the text. But here's what I believe, based on everything we know from the rest of the story. Ruth had watched Naomi live. She had seen up close, in the daily fabric of shared life, what it looked like to be a woman who belonged to the God of Israel. She had watched how Naomi handled grief. She had watched how Naomi prayed, how she talked about God, how she oriented her life around her faith, even when circumstances were hard. And something in what she witnessed was real enough, compelling enough, genuine enough, that when the moment of decision came, Ruth didn't just choose the woman, she chose the God she had watched the woman follow. That is generational faith, crossing not just the boundary of generation, but the boundary of culture, nationality, and religion. That is the power of a life lived faithfully in front of a watching person. Now, I want to say something here that I think is really important for where some of you are right now. Naomi didn't pour into Ruth during a season when she had everything together. She poured into Ruth during some of the hardest years of her own life. Years of loss, displacement, grief, and uncertainty. She wasn't modeling a triumphant, everything is going great kind of faith. She was modeling a holding on, choosing to stay faithful even when it hurts kind of faith. And I want to suggest to you that that second kind of faith, the kind that gets seen in the hard places, the kind that keeps going even when it costs something, the kind that doesn't pretend everything is fine but keeps trusting God anyway, that kind of faith is often more transferable than the easy, sunny kind. Because the people watching us, whether they're our children, our grandchildren, or someone like Ruth who's just walking alongside our lives, they're watching to see what our faith does when the bottom falls out. And when they see it hold under that kind of pressure, it tells them something no sermon could ever tell them, that this is real. This is worth something. This is a faith that actually works in the real world. I also want you to notice something about Naomi that I think is easy to overlook. When she and Ruth arrive back in Bethlehem, Naomi is so broken, so emptied by everything she's been through, that she tells the women of the town, "Do not call me Naomi, which means pleasant. Call me Mara, which means bitter. For the Almighty has dealt very bitterly with me." This is not a woman putting on a brave face. This is not a woman who has her theology all neatly sorted out and her emotions nicely managed. This is a woman in real pain saying out loud, "My life has not gone the way I hoped, and I am struggling." And yet Ruth is still standing right beside her. Ruth didn't turn back when she saw how broken Naomi actually was. She had already seen enough of the real Naomi in the real hard years to know that this was a woman and a faith worth staying close to, even in the ruins. I want to speak to some of you who feel like your own story is too broken, too complicated, too marked by loss or failure to be the kind of model someone else would want to follow. Naomi arrived back in Bethlehem with nothing. No husband, no sons, no land, no resources, no triumphant story to tell. Just grief, honesty, and a stubborn, battered faith that refused to finally let go of God, even while she wrestled openly with him. And God used exactly that woman, broken, honest, emptied out, to pass something so real and so genuine to Ruth that Ruth would rather follow Naomi into poverty and uncertainty than go back to everything familiar. Your broken story is not a disqualification. For the right person, watching the right moments, your broken story and your stubborn faith in the middle of it might be the most powerful testimony they ever witness. Now let's look at the mentorship side of this relationship a little more closely, because I think there's something practical here for anyone who is in a position of pouring into someone younger, whether that's your own child, your grandchild, or someone else's. When Naomi and Ruth arrive in Bethlehem, Naomi begins to guide Ruth practically and wisely in how to navigate a culture and a system Ruth doesn't fully know yet. She tells Ruth to go glean in Boaz's field. She explains the kinsman redeemer system to Ruth. She coaches Ruth on what to do, when to do it, and how to present herself. She's not hovering. She's not controlling. She's equipping. She's giving Ruth what she needs to move forward with confidence and wisdom. And then she's releasing her to go use it. I think that's a really healthy picture of what good mentorship looks like at any level. Whether you're a grandparent, a parent, a Sunday school teacher, or just an older believer walking alongside a younger one. Good mentorship isn't about keeping someone dependent on you. It's about giving them what they need, the wisdom, the tools, the faith, the confidence, so they can eventually move forward under their own steam, carrying what you gave them into places you'll never go yourself. That's what Naomi did with Ruth. And Ruth goes on to become the great-grandmother of King David, which means she's in the direct ancestral line of Jesus himself. What Naomi poured into that young foreign woman in the years of their shared grief ended up in the lineage of the Messiah. You never know how far what you give will go. Let me close today with this thought. Ruth's famous speech, "Where you go, I will go. Your people shall be my people, your God, my God," is quoted at weddings all the time, usually as a beautiful expression of loyalty and love between two people. And it is that. But I want you to hear it today in its original context as something even bigger. It is the declaration of a young woman choosing a God she had never been raised to worship, because she had spent years watching that God work in the life of a woman she loved. She was saying, "I have seen your God up close in the worst years of your life, and I want that. I want what you have. I want the God who kept you when everything else was taken." That is the ultimate testimony of what faithful, lived out, even broken and honest faith can produce in the people who are watching it. Tomorrow, we're going to bring this whole series home with something very practical: how to disciple your children and grandchildren without preachiness, without pressure, and without turning every conversation into a sermon.
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13: And you remember that Hosea prophesied, said concerning God's people, he said, "God's people are destroyed for lack of knowledge." Now let's notice something. God's Word never changes, but it changes you. Well, now, that's true concerning the Word of God. You see, God's Word will never change. Heaven and earth will pass away, but God's Word will change you. If you hear the Word of God, if you speak the Word of God, if you say what God says about you, it'll change your attitude, it'll change your situation, your circumstance in life. But it does not change God, because God said it, He spoke it, so therefore it's established by God. Then let's bring it over into this area concerning prayer and say it this way: prayer does not change God. Now, I know that some of you probably said, "Well, now, you know, I just believe that prayer does change God, because, you know, I prayed and then God finally told me I could do so and so." Well, prayer will change you, and it'll change your attitude, but you see, it doesn't change God. Now, if God's answer is no to sin, and you know it is, then he's not going to ever say yes to it. But now let me give you, for instance, what I'm referring to here. And we may get into this further on in some of the other session. You remember that Balak called for Balaam, the prophet, and he said, I want you to come and curse Israel, because he saw them scattered over the land and coming against him. He could already envision that he's going to be wiped out like the rest of them. So he wanted to get a prophet of God to come and to prophesy and curse Israel. Well, Balaam said, I can only speak what God says. So when the king sent the people down there and told him, you know, that he'd give him all this stuff if he would do that, well, he said, let me go and ask God what he says. So he prayed and went before God, and God said, don't go. Now, that's a very simple answer, isn't it? He said, no, just don't do it. And then Balak sent more honorable men to Balaam and offered him a lot of goods, you know, if he would do this, why, he would be exalted and promoted and so on. And Balaam said, well, let me go back and ask God, go before God again. And he did. He went back and he asked God. You know what God said? God said, go on. Go with him. Well, somebody said, see there, God changed his mind. No, God didn't change his mind. Balaam got into unbelief and doubt and got into a situation where that he has provoked God until God told him, go on down there. You're going to get in trouble when you do. I mean, in so many words, that's what he's saying. Just go on down there. You're going to have to say what I say. Now, let me ask you something. Was it God's will for Balaam to go? No, it couldn't have been, because God said, don't do it. Then why did Balaam go back and ask God again? Because he's in unbelief concerning what God said the first time. He was not willing to take God's word for it. And I'll tell you quite frankly, some of you are in the mess you're in because you have done as Balaam did. You asked God something. God said no. And then you just kept on hounding God, going back to God. Listen, when God says no, you better forget it and just walk off from it. Because if you keep on, it's possible that he may just tell you, yeah, go ahead. I've had people to say, well, you know, God wouldn't let me do that, but finally I felt a release to go, you see, or a release to do this. And then I went into this business deal or whatever, you see, then they lost a lot of money or got in trouble. Then they said, well, you know, God led me into that. No, God didn't lead you into it. If you check up, you find out God told you not to do it. You kept in unbelief going back to God, wouldn't believe what he said, until God just allowed you to go ahead and do what you wanted to do, you see. The Bible says a backslider is filled with his own ways. Now, that doesn't mean that you backslid just because you kept going back to God, but I want to point out something to you here that's important. And that is this, that when you go back before God concerning something, that you know what he's already said about it, expecting him to change what he said about it, then you're going to be in serious trouble concerning that. Because according to the scriptures, it is possible that God would allow you to do that. But it's not his will, and you're going to get in trouble if you do it. Now, God's laws. There are laws of God that govern and uphold all things. God is a spirit. He created the universe, and everything you see has been created by the spirit, from the spirit world, from that realm. And we just read in Hebrews, the first chapter, verse 3, where he said he upholds all things by the word of his power. The things which are seen, the Apostle Paul says, the things which are seen are temporal. 2 Corinthians chapter 4. Let's begin with verse 13, because I think this is important to what we're saying also. He says, we having the same spirit of faith, according as it is written, I believed, and therefore have I spoken. We also believe, and therefore speak. Now see, he's quoting an Old Testament scripture here, found in Psalms 116, verse 10, where David said, we believe, and therefore speak. Paul says, I believe, and therefore speak. Now, as you follow down to verse 17, he says, for our light affliction, which is but for a moment, worketh for us a far more exceeding eternal weight of glory. while we look not at things which are seen, but at things which are not seen. For the things which are seen are temporal, but the things which are not seen are eternal. Now, what he's saying is the things which are temporal, they are subject to change. So whatever you can see with your natural physical eye is subject to change. So I really have good news for you. And that is simply this, that if you can see your problem, if it's in the natural realm, you can see it, feel it, touch it, taste it, or so on, then you can take your faith in the Word of God and change it. Now, the key to it is operating in the law of faith, because as you believe, you're going to speak. When you speak things, if you don't believe it when you speak it, if you continue to speak it that way, you'll begin to believe it. So wouldn't it be good if we could just say what God said until faith came concerning what God said instead of what the devil said? God's word abideth forever. 1 Peter 1:23 says, being born again, not of corruptible seed, but incorruptible seed, which is the word of God that liveth and abideth forever. God's word abideth forever. So don't cast out what God said. Don't allow yourself to be bound into scriptural bondage, but allow God's word to penetrate the deception of the enemy. Because many times the devil will tell you, well, now this is the way it is because it's what you see. Well, I can plainly see that the money's not coming in, and I'll not have the money to pay the rent or to pay the note due on my house by the end of the year, and we'll lose our house for sure. Now, see, that's the deception of the enemy. If you've prayed, released God's ability through prayer by saying what God said about it. Now, see, this is the primary thing that I want to get over to you concerning the ability of God, is that the ability of God is in His Word. Now, that ability in His Word is released when you speak it, quote it, proclaim it, believe it, and act in line with what God said. So don't allow the enemy to come in and say, well, now, because it looks this way, you're going to have to say it like it is and believe it that way, because, you know, sometimes when you pray about certain things, it looks like all hell breaks loose and it gets worse immediately. Well, the 4th chapter of Mark, Jesus talks about that. He said, Satan cometh immediately to steal the word when it is sown in the heart. So if you begin to say things that in faith concerning your finances or your physical being, well-being, or whatever it is, and then the enemy comes along with an attack, symptoms get worse almost immediately. Well, someone said, what do I do when I do that? When that happens, what do I do? Well, just do what the Word says to do. Continue to do what God said to do about it. And, you know, if you're taking medicine, take it in the name of Jesus. It'll work twice as well. But don't believe every bad report that comes to you. See, what we have referred to and what Jesus said was, don't cast the word out. If you abide in me and my words abide in you, he said, ask what you will, and it shall be done. But the key is allowing the word to abide in you, because when the word abides in you, then the ability of God abides in you. Now ask yourself this question. In this circumstance or this situation that I face in life, if God's ability were released concerning that, would it change it? Well, certainly you know it would. If Jesus were here, if he were here and could speak a word of faith concerning that, if Jesus came and appeared to you and he said, now, I'm the Son of God, and you saw the holes in his hands, and he said, now, concerning this matter, here's what I'm saying to you about it. It'll not hinder you any longer, and it'll be a thing of the past in the days to come. In 30 days, it'll be gone, or 60, 90 days. You'll not even remember it. Would you believe that? Well, certainly you would, wouldn't you? You'd have faith, because if you knew it was Jesus, well, you'd release your faith in that. Well, why can't we believe God's Word the same? You see, the words that Jesus spoke when he was here on earth are recorded in the Bible for us. Now, that ability is still there. And it's released when we speak, pray, proclaim, decree what God said about it.
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13: 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Yet few have ever learned to release that power. God is in you to the degree that the Word abides in you. You remember John said, in the beginning was the Word with God, the Word was God. And, you know, God's Word is still God over every situation today. Jesus said it this way, if ye abide in me and my words abide in you, ask what you will and it shall be done. The abiding Word is the ability of God. And where faith comes from is that Word that abides in you. Someone said, well, I'm just standing on the Word. You know, you can only stand on the Word that abides in you. 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Then the New Covenant prayer is one chapter. 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
1: I'm telling you, friend, I got something in my spirit stirring so big, the Lord's dealt with me. He said, it's time for you to stand up. It's time for your whole church and ministry to stand up and say, no, we are not a side issue. Amen. This is not a side thing. Amen. This is the gospel. Yes. Healing is good news. Yes. Prosperity is good news. Yes. Amen. No, it's not relegated to some side thing. Well, I guess God could do it sometime, but y'all don't talk so much about that, because that's not the main message. The most important message of all is that Jesus came to save the lost. I've had somebody really get on to me about that one time. No, now, the most important thing is that Jesus came and paid the price for your sins. That's the most important message of all worldwide. I said, I disagree. He looked at me like, I knew it. Heretic. I knew it. I said, I disagree. He said, you disagree? I said, I disagree. You said it is without a question in every situation and everybody worldwide the most important message. Jesus came and paid the price for your sins. I said, I disagree. He said, how in the world can you as a Christian disagree? I said, it depends on who you're talking to. If you got a man or a woman who's thoroughly saved, they are born again, their name's in the Lamb's Book of Life, they know the Lord Jesus, but they're so sick they can't get out of bed. Is the most important message to them, Jesus saves you from your sin?
2: No.
1: They know that message. They believe that. They've received that. What do they need to hear? Jesus will heal you. Healing is still for today. He will heal you. That's good news to a man dying from a terminal disease. Well, what if you're saved and you're doing pretty good health-wise, but you got no power in your life? What's the message for you? Jesus is the baptizer in the Holy Ghost. He'll fill you up to overflowing, fill you full of power, and you can talk in tongues and walk the walk. That's the most important message. Well, what if you're filled with the Holy Ghost? You got power, you're healed, you know you're saved, but you ain't got enough money to get out of town. What's the most important message for you right then? Prosperity is the will of God. He can raise you up and cause you to eat and enjoy the best of the best. Depends on who you're talking to. Amen. But people haven't wanted to acknowledge that. They're just on one little rabbit trail and want to find fault with everything else. No, friend, this is the gospel of the Lord Jesus Christ. Can you say amen?
2: Amen.
1: This is the gospel. Go to Matthew 26. Thank you, Lord. Matthew 26. Talking about the gospel. Have you ever heard anything like that? People say, well, we don't get into all that healing stuff and all that money stuff. We just preach the gospel. Well, back up. What did Jesus preach? He stood up. His favorite text, it seems like, to preach from, and says, the Spirit of the Lord is on me today. Number one, to proclaim the good news to every poor man out there. And broke folk could go, wow. He's going to tell us some good news. Well, what would be good news that was especially pertinent to poor people? I know I sound redundant, but get it in your spirit now. Well, He saved us from our sins. Well, why didn't He say good news to the lost? Why didn't He say good news to sinners? Nah, He said good news to the poor. What is good news to a sick man? You can be healed. What's good news to a broke man? Oh, friend, I remember in that bedroom I was talking to you about, crying before God, and before I got through, I realized in my spirit He had heard my prayer and He was bringing this broke country boy up. I knew it as good as I knew what my name. I didn't see it. It wasn't in my hand. But I knew it's just a matter of time until old Keithy boy is coming up. We're going to pay stuff off. We're going to get ahead. And we're going to give like we never dreamed we could give. We're going to write big checks and support the gospel. We're going to underwrite things. We're going to buy equipment. Amen. Just the other day, there's been about 3 weeks, and this certain fella that I hadn't seen in 18 years, but I knew he was in the ministry. He was one of my students at the Bible school. I hadn't seen him. He hadn't called me, and his name kept coming up in my spirit, And finally, I called him. I found out where I got on the internet, typed in his name, and found out he's got a ministry. And called him. And he called me back. Oh, hi, Brother Keith. Why are you calling me? I said, I don't know. I said, what are you doing? He began to tell me, and man, they're in the thick of some good ministry. I said, are you believing for something right now? And he said, yeah, big item. He told me. He didn't ask me. I called him by the Spirit. I said, well, I'm setting myself in agreement with you on it. We're believing this thing in. And I didn't tell him, but I'm telling you, we're going to do something about it. And I'm excited because it's a pretty big thing. I'm excited. We have the ability to do this thing. I didn't have the ability when I was, broke years ago. And if I'd have just said, well, I guess this is just my lot in life. We don't have much, but we love the Lord. That is unwilling to receive the good news. And do you understand why we're talking about this? Millions have rejected this message. Haven't they? They've heard different parts of it, flipping through the channels, and see Brother Copeland for a few minutes and go, I don't believe all that financial stuff. And just keep flipping. Uh-oh. They don't realize what they just did. Drive by and see our shiny gold letters on the front. And go, that's just gaudy. That's just gaudy. That's just pretty. I don't believe in all that. Well, you just, let me show you exactly what they just did. Turn to the book of Acts. You're in Matthew, right? Hold a finger there. Go to the book of Acts. You're going to be back tomorrow night, aren't you? Because I can't do all this tonight and I shouldn't try. I'm tempted, though. Acts, the 13th chapter. Oh, this is good. Thank you, Lord. The Scripture and the Word is so good. Acts chapter 13. Notice what happened. In Acts 13, see, this happens to this day on every area of the gospel. Acts 13. Paul and his company are in what is to them a foreign country, and they're preaching the gospel where it has not been heard. And they preached it, and people listened to it the first Sabbath they were there, and it had a good response. And the Bible said the following Sabbath, this is Acts 13:44, the following Sabbath day came almost the whole city together to hear the word of God. You talk about a turnout. Why? Because it got around. What got around? What are they preaching? Huh? What did Paul preach? Skip over to the 14th chapter and the 7th verse. It talks about the next place they went to. It said they came to the next place, and verse 7 says, and there they did what? They preached the what? Not tradition, not condemnation. Not theories, not rules. They preached good news. And friend, people are hungry to hear good news. They've heard all this other stuff they want to hear and then some. They've heard about how bad they are and what they can't do and God's mad at them and all other kind of stuff. And that didn't bless them. They don't know what to do with that. But friend, when people hear good news, that's why the whole city turned out the next time. They thought, man, I got to hear some of that myself. He's saying something good. Right? That's why you keep showing up. I know it is. That's why I keep showing up too. It's good news. It's all good news. Even the corrections that you have to make. It's good news because when you do it, get more blessed. There they preached the gospel. Well, that's what they were doing at this first place back in the 13th chapter. And it says almost the whole city came out to hear the word of God. But when the Jews, now this was the religious leaders, when they saw the crowds, traditional religious folk don't like to see crowds at other people's meetings. Did you hear that? I tell you what, there's some ungodly stuff. And it's summed up in the word competition. That is an ungodly word. Did you hear me? Competition. Brother Kenneth Copeland said a fellow told him one time, an internationally known man that should have known better, told him one time, he said, well, you know, we're all vying for that same Christian dollar. Made Brother Kenneth aggravated, as you might imagine. And it is aggravating. I'll just say it. I won't say it. It's bad. I mean, let me say it like that. It's bad. We're not in competition. We're all on the same team. We don't have to be in competition for the same Christian dollar. There's more than enough for every one of us to have surplus. More than enough. Well, you know, we're all competing for the same

0: saw the multitudes, they were filled with envy. Oh, that's devilish stuff. And they spoke against the things that were spoken by Paul, contradicting and blaspheming. Now, why were they doing this? Because they genuinely disagreed with him doctrinally?
1: No.
0: It's because he had a bigger crowd than they did.
1: Yeah.
0: Now, that's ungodly,
1: yeah.
0: Isn't it?
1: Yeah.
0: It's not because they thought, oh, he's in error. No. That wasn't the main thing driving him. Oh, he's missing it. He's wrong on the Scripture. No, it was envy. So because of that, if he said it was white, they said it's black. If he said it's good, they said, no, that's bad. Just to contradict him. Are there still people like that around?
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Welcome to Taking Your Place in Christ. I'm Mark Hankins, and today I have a powerful message from the Word of God that I believe will bless you and will encourage you. My favorite scripture is, "Now thanks be unto God, who always causes us to triumph in Christ." And today is a day of triumph. Let's get right into the Word.

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1: He sees me.
2: Everybody say, I'm a believer. I'm not a doubter. I know whom I have believed. And I am persuaded. He is able to keep what I have committed to him against that day. That means God is working on my case. God working on my case. Hallelujah. Ha, ha, ha, ha. The devil is a liar. The devil is a defeated foe. Sin shall not have dominion over you. Sin shall not have dominion over you. Satan shall not have dominion over you. Sickness shall not have dominion over you. Poverty shall not have dominion over you. Depression shall not have dominion over you.
3: No.
2: Hey, glory to God. Greater is he that's in you than he that's in the world. Ha, ha, ha, ha. Just laugh at the devil a few minutes. Ha, ha, ha, ha. He's under your feet. I said he's under your feet. Sickness is under your feet. Sin is under your feet. Hey, poverty is under your feet. Depression is under your feet. Hey! God, who is rich in mercy, for his great love wherewith he loved us. How many know the great love he loved you? God is rich in mercy for his great love wherewith he loved us. Even when we were dead in trespasses and sins, he made us alive together with Christ and hath raised us up together with him.

0: us sit down together with him in heavenly places. 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You better take your place now. I said you better take your place now. You better take your position now. Seated in heavenly places. Take your place. We don't fight for victory. We fight from victory. Ha, ha, ha, ha. Hallelujah. You never enter the ring as a challenger. You always come in with a belt. Da-da-da-da-da-da. The champion just walked in here. And the fight is fixed, baby. What you're doing ain't nothing but a rerun. Don't ever get disturbed about a rerun when you know the results. I said you don't ever get disturbed about no rerun when you know who won that fight already. I'm telling you, Jesus already won that fight for you. You don't have to get disturbed. Come on now. Hallelujah. Because God is not a man that he should lie. Come on now. God is not a man that he should lie. Oh, Balaam and Balak, you know, looked out over that valley, a million Jews out there. And he said, listen, look, look. He said, I hear the shout of a king coming out of that camp. And then he began to prophesy. And you know, Balak's trying to get him to curse him. And he said, I cannot curse whom God has blessed. He said, I can't curse him. God's already blessed him. And then he said something profound. He said, God has not beheld iniquity in this nation. In other words, God saw them because of the blood of the lamb that was slain. And so God saw them. The blood was applied, and he does not behold iniquity. God sees you washed in the blood. He sees you in Christ Jesus. Smith Wigglesworth said, never look back if you want the power of God in your life. Never look back and say what should have been or could have been or might have been. Never look back. Don't go back. Don't look back. Don't say if only this and if only that. I don't look back right now today. This is the day the Lord has made. I will rejoice and be glad today.
1: Thank you, Lord.
0: Ha, ha, ha, ha. Hallelujah.
1: Hallelujah.
0: He said, I hear the shout of a king in their camp. Come on now. The people of God been shouting for a long time. Man, if they shouted in the Old Testament.
1: Yes. Hey, I like that.
0: We got a better covenant.
1: Yes.
0: Because we got better blood. We got the blood of Jesus, amen. We got better promises. So I hear the shout of a king. And then he said this, God is not a man that he should lie, neither the son of man that he should repent. If he said it, he will do it. If he has spoken it, he's gonna make it good. He said, I watch over my word to perform it. I'm just looking for somebody to act on the word. Somebody believe the word. Hallelujah. Ha, ha, ha, ha. Yet believing, you rejoice. Yet believing. If your believing hasn't been translated into rejoicing, it ain't what God calls believing. What God calls believing is you're going to have to go ahead and get happy. Listen, Habakkuk said it this way. Habakkuk said it this way. He said, even if there is no what? Fruit on the vine. There ain't no calf in the stall. There ain't no groceries there. Come on now. He said, even, come on. Even when it looks like it ain't working.
1: Hallelujah.
0: Come on now. Where's the 23rd Psalm when you need it? That the Lord is my shepherd and I shall not want. Come on now. He prepares a table before you in the presence of your enemies. But he said, look at this now. Even when it looks like it ain't working. Habakkuk said, yet I will rejoice in the Lord. The devil says, that ain't working. The devil said, that ain't going to work. That word ain't going to work for you. That word ain't going to work here. That word won't work now. You say, hey, shut up. Even though I ain't got no money in the bank right now. Come on now. Even when it looks like the scripture ain't working for me right now. Yet, I will rejoice. How can you count it all joy knowing this? I know something, hallelujah. Ha, ha, ha, ha. Listen, so he says, yet I will rejoice in the Lord. Listen, he said, he makes my feet like hinds' feet, and he makes me walk upon my high places. What's the Amplified Bible say there? He said, the Lord is my strength. The Amplified Bible says, he is my personal bravery. My strength. He makes my feet. And the Amplified says, he makes me to make progress on the high places of difficulty, our responsibility, our suffering. Even when I'm suffering, I can endure. And I can make progress.
1: Progress in the midst of that suffering. Hallelujah.
0: Right when it looks like nothing's working.
1: Yeah, yeah.
0: And the devil says, you ain't going to get it. You say, hold it. I'm making progress in a bad time right now. You ought to wait and see what's happening when this thing turns around. Because I'm making progress right now. Hallelujah. Yet I will rejoice. You can tell if you're really believing or not, if you can rejoice. When there ain't no fig tree on the vine. Come on, there ain't no figs on the vine. There ain't no calf in the stall. You can tell. Most people, you can tell. You don't even need no word of knowledge. You can tell by looking at them what they're going through. You know what I mean? According to that, you may be having the roughest time of your life right now. And you ought to just come into church going, hallelujah, glory to God. Thank you, Jesus, glory to God. I'm still alive, hallelujah. I still got some breath right now, hallelujah.
1: Amen.
0: Everybody say, I'm making progress. The wood grain. Growing fine inside. Play some music. Other people wonder why they can't hit that note. He said, because that note came out of a bad time in my life. But when that bad time hit me, I didn't get bitter. I just got happy. Woo! Ha ha ha ha. Ha ha ha. I know whom I have believed. I am persuaded. You see, there comes a time that you cannot live on the pastor's faith.
1: Excuse me.
0: You can't live on your favorite preacher's faith.
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0: This is the Phyllis Schlafly Report, the conservative pro-family broadcast of Phyllis Schlafly Eagles, a leading voice for the sanctity of life, traditional education, the Constitution, and American sovereignty. 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
1: A federal court in California is bringing down American higher education. Most people have no idea it's happening. A few years ago, a class action lawsuit on behalf of college athletes resulted in a court-approved settlement of $2.8 billion to be paid out by colleges and the National College Athletic Association, or NCAA, including a whopping $750 million to the lawyers alone. Well, this is known as the House settlement, and it's a financial burden that is rippling through campuses across the country. Programs are being cut. Enrollment is falling. Colleges are closing. Well, this major blow wasn't the result of legislation or a vote, but the result of one federal judge in California deciding that college athletes deserved compensation going back through 2016. The case is on appeal in the Ninth Circuit Court, but the damage is very real and spreading.
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4: Thank you, Pastor Jerry. I've got a little ring here. Is my mic too close to this? Maybe? A little better? I tend to get loud. You can turn me down a little bit. It's fine. Amen? How many are glad you're in God's house today? Huh? I got to thinking this morning, you know, we're few here. There's not a lot of people that come here, right? But you know what? You're few because there's very few that go to church anymore. There's not a lot of people that go to church anymore. Diane and I were over at Love's Truck Stop just before church, and I'm watching people go in and out of there, in and out of there. The farthest thing from most of their minds is church. Most of them are getting bags of ice, and they're doing this and getting that, and going to do what? Things of pleasure. Nothing wrong with doing that, but my thought was, man, the farthest thing from their mind is worshiping and serving God today, the Lord's Day. Can I hear an amen? And those that go on Sunday with the right motive, not just go to church because you want to get pat on the back or get brownie points from God or look good to others at church and you feel good that you're holy. No, you go to church because you love God, amen, and what He's done for you. So there's very few in America that do this anymore on Sundays. I like to watch and observe just like you do, right? Now we see a lot of videos of different churches on the screen from worship. A lot of those churches are pretty good size, aren't they? Where we see some of the worship. If you've noticed, not all of them, but a few of them, the crowds have gotten smaller and smaller and smaller in those churches. That breaks God's heart. We need a revival in America, don't we? We do. We need a revival in America. How many believe that God does hear you? And now, a month ago, I got the message right in front of me. I'm not preaching it again, but it's kind of similar to what I'm talking about today. My title a month ago was God Hears Our Cry. He hears the cry of your heart. Can I hear an amen? Amen. You think God hears your supplications and your requests and your provision? All that you have in your heart, He already knows what's in there. He knows what you're going to ask before you ask it. He knows what you think before you think it. He knows what your tomorrow is going to bring, even though you don't know what tomorrow is going to bring. Right. Amen?
5: Yes, amen?
4: So this is how we pray. And this was one of the songs last week. It stuck with me. And I think it was Phil Wickham. Is that his name? One of the lines in the song has stuck with me the whole week. And it was this. Lord, give me courage to face today and wisdom for my tomorrows. Give me courage for what's in store today and give me the wisdom to face what's ahead for tomorrow. And then another line in that song was this, Lord, set my anxious spirit free. How many would like to have that right now? Amen? Set your anxious spirit free. How many of you ever struggle with a little anxiety in your life? It's called being human. Hello. The Father hears you. The Father hears your prayers. Let's turn right to some scriptures here. Matthew 21:22. Say this with me. God hears my prayers. God answers prayer. Amen. And Matthew 21:22 says this, all things, not some things, all things, whatsoever. Boy, that's a powerful word right there. All things whatsoever you shall ask in prayer. Here's the key right there. What's the next word? Believing you shall receive. Now we could say all things whatsoever you shall ask in prayer, you shall receive. You could take out that word believing. That word is there for a reason. Can I hear an amen on that? You have to believe you're going to receive what you ask for. You have to have faith in yourself or faith in God. You have faith in God. You put your trust, your faith in Him. When you pray, pray in faith. Even when doubt tries to bombard you and the devil comes to whisper lies to you, or you want to look at the circumstances. You want to look at what the flesh is saying and what the flesh sees, the eye sees. Say, you know what? No, I'm going to live by faith. I'm going to walk by faith. Now we're going to go right to another scripture. And this is a very common one. Kind of same, similar to this. I'm going to read this one real quick again. In all things whatsoever you ask in prayer. Now look at what it says here. Whatsoever you shall think in prayer, ask in prayer. Use your mouth, your tongue, your lips. God wants to hear your request. He wants to hear you pray. He wants to have you ask Him because He's your Father. And He gave His Son so that when we ask, we receive because of what Christ has done for us. Amen? That's why He said it is finished. Okay, so the key here is whatsoever, ask, and then believing. And what's the last word of this verse? You receive. If you ask and you believe when you ask that you're going to receive what you've asked for. Now let's go to Mark 11:24. Now Mark 11:20, very common scripture. This is probably the key scripture of Kenneth Hagin's entire ministry right here. Therefore I say unto you, what things soever what you desire. It's not wrong for you and I to have desire, but it has to be desire that God puts in your heart. Amen. I've got another line from one of Phil's songs that I remember from last week. It just kind of stuck with me. And that's this. Lord, make your will my own. Say that with me. Lord, make your will, my own. Amen? Lord, make your will my own. So you just kind of flow right with it. Because the Bible says in Romans we are to walk in the flesh or in the spirit. If you walk in the spirit, you don't think about the things that are carnal. You walk in the flesh, your mind is set on things that are carnal and temporary. When you walk in the spirit and walk in faith, and walk uprightly. I'm trying to stay within that. I'm trying to stay. She told me, don't go too far away because you're going to get out of the camera. I told her, the evangelist in me wants to run all over. You know, I just want to go all over this, you know. But anyway. So you want to ask, believe, and receive, but you want to do it in faith. And let's read what it says here, Mark 11:24. Therefore I say unto you, what things soever you desire, when you what? Pray. Pray, pray, pray. Pray without, say it again, pray without ceasing. Never stop praying in your life. How many want to live the Christian life? I've been saying that a lot lately. I want to live a Christian life. What's the Christian life? What's the Christian way of living? Christ-likeness. Did Jesus pray often? He did. He had a life of prayer. You and I should have a life of prayer. He went to the Father often and asked the Father and made His request to Him and cried out to the Father. You and I want to be like Jesus? That's what it means to be a Christian, to be Christ-like? Pray. Ask the Father. Cry out to God. Talk to Him. Make your request to Him. And even, I don't know how to word this, I guess I'll say it this way. Even hash it out with God a little bit once in a while. Yeah. It took me many years in my Christian life before I actually did that, where I actually, at one point, I kind of got a little irritated with God. I couldn't hold it in anymore, and I just spewed it all out. How many of you ever done that? You almost get angry with God. Because let's face it, you can't see Him. He's not standing in front of you. That's not faith. Faith is believing in a God you've never seen with your eyes, but He's in your heart. Can I hear an amen? I've never seen God on the throne. So you get a little frustrated because you get in the flesh, or I get in the flesh. So you have to hash it out with God and say, God, okay, now I'm tired of this. Why is this not happening? Why is this not turning around? Why is this circumstance still this way? Why is my situation still this way? Where are you, God? Are you hearing me? Are you deaf? Can you hear my prayers? What's going on? You're not making God hear you, what's inside of you. Can I hear an amen? Here He knows your frustration. He knows your discouragement. He knows your anger. Don't look at me like, I don't do that, man. We all do it. Come on. We all do it. So let's get back to this scripture. We desire, when we pray, believe again that you what? You receive. Believe, receive. You believe, you ask in faith, you ask believing, you ask with confidence because of the throne of grace and mercy, because of the blood, because of your relationship with God through the Son of Jesus, because of the blood that was shed. You're now in a blood covenant. You're in a right standing with God. You've been reconciled to God. You now have peace with God through the Lord Jesus Christ. You're now right standing with Him. You now have access with boldness and confidence to that throne of grace, not because you go to church, not because you read your Bible, not because you're a nice person, not because you love your neighbor, but because of what Jesus did for you at the cross. You put your faith in that blood. Now you can come to the Father in confidence, in faith. You believe you're going to receive what you've asked for. Without doubt. No wonder what the book of we want to avoid sometimes. How many want to be a doer of the word and not just a hearer of the word? How many want to be a doer of God's word? Amen. We want to do. We want to do. We want to do. That means you, faith without what is dead? Faith without works is dead. You can believe in prayer. You can believe that God is on His throne. You can believe that Jesus died for you. You can believe the blood. You're in a blood covenant relationship with God. You can believe that God answers prayer, but you got to pray. You got to ask the Father. You got to make your requests known to Him. And the key is doing it with the right intention and the right motive, not out of your carnalness. Can I hear an amen on that? Not fleshly, carnal, evil, selfish prayers, but prayers of the Father's will. Father, make your will my own. So when you and I pray, it's praying automatically. It just comes in you because His exceeding great and precious promises are there for you and I. His exceeding great and precious promises are there for you and I so that we can become partakers of His divine nature. His divine nature is pray, ask, receive, believe. All that is just, it just comes. You just, when you pray and you make His will your own, your prayers change. They're not about you. They're not about carnal things. Don't get me wrong. God knows your needs. He knows that you need clothes. He knows you need shoes. He knows you need food in the fridge. He knows you need gas in the car. He knows you need car insurance. He knows you need to pay your bills. He knows you got to pay ComEd and NICOR. He knows all that. And if you're struggling with all that, what do? You ask God to meet your need. My God shall supply my need. My God shall supply. My God shall supply. He will, according to His riches and glory by Christ Jesus. Amen. So we believe and receive, and you shall what? Have them. The key there is you. What things you desire, you should desire the things that God desires. When you pray, believe that you receive them and you shall have them. 10, 15, 20 years ago, I would pray this. I would read that, and then I would pray. Wow, I'm embarrassed. Half the time, we're praying for carnal things because we're in anxiety mode or we're in a needy mode. You ever been around somebody that's constantly needy? They need attention. They need this. They're needy. That's the way God sees a lot of us sometimes. Don't come to Him like you're needy, needy, needy. And I look back on it and I'm like, man, I would pray carnal things. Now this is how I pray it, you guys. I read that and I say this. Therefore, I say unto you, what things soever you desire. Father, I pray, I desire to do the will of God. I desire to fulfill my calling on the earth. I desire to finish my course. I desire to live my very last breath, dying in faith and living for you. I desire to be a witness and ambassador of Jesus Christ. I desire to have the heartbeat of heaven, the lost souls of men. I desire to walk in prayer and to live my life in love and walk in love. I desire to take the narrow way and the narrow path. I desire not the things of this world, but the things of the Father. That's what I desire, God. So I'm praying, God, that you change me and make me into the man you created me to be, so that when I pray and ask you, it's for things that are eternal, not things that are temporary. So now, Lord God, I'm asking you, and I'm believing that I see Christ-likeness in my life. I'm going to believe that I'm going to be more of the man of God you created me to be. I'm going to live the way you created me to live and do what you've asked me to do on the earth every day of my life. And I'm believing I'm going to receive holiness in my life, godliness. I'm going to live by faith. I'm going to be a faithful man. I'm going to be a man of my word and keep the commandments of Christ instead of praying for things. Those things will come. That's why Jesus said, seek first the kingdom of God and His righteousness, and all these things shall be added unto you. Just seek me first in my kingdom, and you don't have to pray about all these little things. I clothe the lilies of the field. I know when every sparrow falls to the ground, don't I surely know every hair on your head? There's a few more here. Don't I know every hair on your head? Don't I certainly know your tomorrows, let alone what you have need of today? Those things are just a little thing. Pray for the things that matter, the things of the kingdom, the things of your character. What's that? Speak it out, Jim. That's a great scripture. Throw it up, Rhonda. Philippians 2:13. That is, man, this is it. The will to do the will of God. The will to do the will. Say this with me. Iron sharpens iron. Iron sharpens iron. For it is God which works in you. Remember Christ in you, the hope of glory? Both to will and to do. Why does it say and to do? Because faith without works is dead. Works is doing something. Both to will and to do of His good pleasure. Boy, isn't that good? Yes. Hallelujah. Isaiah 59:1. The Lord's hand is not shortened that it cannot save, neither is ear heavy that it cannot hear. God's hand is not too short to save you out of your pit. If you're in a horrible pit, call on God to save you, to reach forth, stretch forth His hand of righteousness and power and love and snatch you out of that horrible pit. Can I hear an amen? If you're in doom, if you're in trouble, if you've had bad news, you're bombarded with circumstances or a situation that is horrible. Maybe it's physical. Maybe it's emotional, financial, whatever area, whatever sphere it is. Just say, God, in the name of Jesus, in your mercy, stretch forth your hand towards me and pull me out of this horrible pit, that you would be glorified and honored in my life. Amen? And He will hear you because His ear is not heavy. It can hear. His ear isn't deaf. Amen? He doesn't hear the wicked, though. Ooh, we don't want to hear that part. You can look it up in the scriptures. God opposes the wicked. God don't like those that practice wickedness. It doesn't mean he doesn't love them. He gave his son for them. He didn't come to condemn them. He came to save them. But they practice and live in wickedness. God don't like that. He doesn't want mankind to live that way. Can I hear an amen? He don't want you to live wickedly and live in darkness. Hallelujah. Thank you, Jesus. How many realize this world is not getting full of light more every day? It's getting darker. It's getting darker. Can I hear an amen? It's getting darker. I seen that last night. I was telling Pastor and Ken and a couple others this morning that, man, I seen some wickedness last night. I was doing DoorDash and I went to this place called Moe's Barbecue and I could not find it. And it was in a bar. I had to go in a bar to get the barbecue order. And I tell you, the wickedness in that place, just dark, dark, dark, dark. Now, I grew up in a family that's normal. That's the lifestyle. I never liked it. I was telling Diana, we'd be at family gatherings, and my brothers and sisters were all kind of partiers, and my dad was he's a drinker and all that. Hey, we're going to so-and-so tavern or down to the bar. You go with us? No, no. You don't ever go. How come? And it's not me. I don't want to go. It's not my thing. I always felt uncomfortable in bars. You should feel uncomfortable in a bar. Can I hear an amen? Now, I got a friend, his name's Jay Lorette. I haven't seen him in several years. He preaches at the chapel at the Petrel on 39 South in Rochelle. He has that little chapel. His name's Jay Lorette. Anyone know Jay? He's a short little guy. He come out of the bar scene and he just was a spitball fire evangelist, just a man of God, and he lives the life. And one time he was in Chicago and the Lord told him to go in this bar during bar time, like late at night. And he went in this bar. I kid you not, this is Jay. He got on top of the bar, he jumped up on the bar and started preaching the gospel to him in a bar in Chicago. And started preaching to him. I mean, he's a fiery man too. I'm telling you, I guarantee you, whoever was in that bar heard the four-letter word, and it wasn't what you think. It was H-E-L-L. He preached on hell. That's the way he was. And he preached, and guess what happened? He told me this. He said two humongous biker guys picked him up, carried him, and threw him out the door. Told me, you're not wanted in here. Yep. His point was two things. Make sure you're led by the Spirit. Don't just do anything that, you don't feel it. But also, you got to be bold and courageous and willing to do whatever. And man, he was, I don't know if I could get on top of a bar and do that. But anyway, that's my story and I'm sticking with it. Amen. So we ask and we what? Receive. But you ask and receive because you do what? You believe. You pray in faith. You cry out to God, you ask God, you make a request to God in faith, believing you're going to receive what you're asking for. Now, I'm going to ask you, you can share one thing if you want. I'm not going to point to you. If you want to speak up, that's fine. Share something with us that you've been asking God for. Anything. Anybody have a request that has really been on your heart a lot? Maybe it's something with your family, for you, your health, finances, emotional struggles. Anybody want to share anything that you've asked God for and you're still asking? Anything, anybody. Go ahead, Jim.
5: My daughter would see the need for God.
4: Nice and loud.
5: So my daughter would see the need for God in her life.
4: He's praying that his daughter will see the need of God in her life. And her first name again?
5: Jordan.
4: God, in the name of Jesus Christ, I pray for my brother Jim's precious daughter that you created, Jordan. I pray, Father, right now I'm asking, believing, and receiving what I'm asking for. My request to you is that Jordan, Jim's daughter, will come to a knowledge of the truth and be saved. And that her name, Jordan's name, be found in the book of life. And that she'll come to know Christ as Savior. I pray, Father, she'll love God's word and be a woman of God, and that the fear of the Lord be in her spirit and in her heart, and that she'll hate evil and depart from it. And I pray that Jordan will live her life to bring glory and honor for Jesus, and she'll know you, God, and walk with you. In Jesus' name, amen. Amen. Now you can pray for my daughter Amber for the same thing. That's how I pray for Amber. Amen. You pray, you ask, you make your request to God. He hears you. His ear is not heavy. His hand isn't too short to save Jordan. His hand isn't too short to save somebody you're praying for. You got to pray believing that God is going to hear you and He's going to answer you. Can I hear an amen? And He's going to give you the desire of your heart. A lot of people desire things. We should be desiring spiritual things, especially the souls of people we love. Amen? That's a real glory to Jesus Christ. Amen. The hand of the Lord is not too short, and His ear is not heavy. Even the prayer of faith shall save the sick, it says in James. The prayer of faith shall save the sick man or the sick woman. Not the righteous prayer, the prayer of faith. This is how we overcome the world, you guys. Even our faith. Amen. Our faith needs to ever increase. Remember the book by Smith Wigglesworth? Ever increasing faith. Ever increasing faith. Today is August 30th, 2026. Our faith should be different a week from today. Your faith should grow and multiply and increase as you begin to walk with God every day. And your love should grow and increase and get stronger. You should have a deeper, more fervent love, greater faith. You should have more patience than you had a week ago. You should be more full of mercy than you were a week ago. You should be kinder than you were a week ago. You should be full of compassion more than you were a week ago. That stuff should increase. What needs to decrease is selfishness, pride, vanity, deceit, lust. All that needs to decrease. And godliness, holiness, and Christ-likeness needs to what? Increase. Amen?
5: Amen.
4: I mean, why else are we here? Why else are we here in church? Why do we come? Just to hear a nice little sermon and sing a couple nice spiritual songs? We want to come because we don't want to stay the same. We want to encourage one another and edify each other and build each other up. The church, we're going to be with each other for eternity. You're going to meet everybody in heaven. There's normally no stranger there. And there's not going to be anybody famous there. Nobody's going to be more famous or more loved than anybody. It's not going to be that way. Dolly Parton just passed. I believe she was a Christian woman. Only God truly, truly knows. Only God knows. But I believe she was a Christian woman. And is Dolly Parton going to be famous in heaven? No. She's going to be Dolly Parton, whoever God created her. She's not going to be famous and she's not going to get autographs. Nobody's going to walk up to her and want her autograph in heaven. That's not the way heaven is. Amen?
5: Amen.
4: She's not going to be super wealthy and rich in heaven that way. She's, you know, that's the earth. Does that make sense? I'm just trying to bring reality to you here. Because heaven is a whole lot closer than it was even a month ago. You and I are almost to heaven more than we were a month ago. Eternity is that much closer for you and I. We're not getting younger, we're getting older every day. Every minute. Every second, you're getting that much closer to eternity. You should be excited. I can't wait. If you want to stay here on earth, you need a heart check. This earth is very, very, it's not getting where you want to be. There's a reason why. There's a reason why God is going to create a new heaven and a new earth. It's not just because He wants to and He's bored. There's a reason why. He wants all things new. Can I hear an amen?
5: Amen.
4: It's getting a whole new restoration and rejuvenation. Amen?
6: Yes.
4: Hallelujah. Jesus is Lord. Say that with me. Jesus is Lord.
5: Lord.
4: Say this with me. Jesus Christ,
5: Jesus Christ
4: is coming soon.
5: Help me to be ready.
4: God, in the name of Jesus, change my prayer life. May my prayers, my requests, my desires be more like yours. May your will become my own. Amen, amen, amen. And this is the confidence we have. You don't have to turn to this. This is the confidence that we have in Him. that if we ask anything according to my will, his will. We like to pray things our will. Amen? Why do people want to pray, kind of twist it so, yeah, it'd be nice if this went this way or this, you know, God, it's instead of saying, God, whatever your will is, I trust you with my life. Whatever your will is, I trust you with my life. Just guide my steps, guide my choices, guide my decisions, guide my life. Whatever your will is, I'm willing to go that way. Whatever your will is, not my will. I don't want to go my own way and do my own thing because I know what happens. I know what happens, not you. I know what happens when I go my own way and do my own thing. Failure, failure, failure. Regret, mistakes, poor decision making. It leads to a lot of backtracking. Amen? When you do God's will, you have peace. You trust Him. It doesn't mean it's easy, is it?
6: No, that's right.
4: It doesn't mean it's easy. Amen? You trust God. It's not easy. Trust me, I know. The last few months and the last year or two is just has been a very, very difficult time. But you know what? Because I was telling Jim, if your faith isn't growing, you may not be in God's will. You've got to have your faith grow. Because your faith is more precious than any gold or silver. The trying of your faith and my faith is so important to God. Nothing else matters. That's eternal things. He wants you ready for eternity. And He's got to. He has to. He has to try your faith. He has to test it. There has to come testings in your life to make sure your faith is genuine and real. Are you genuine and real? Are you authentic? Are you a genuine, authentic Christian and believer in Christ? I want to be that way, don't you? Genuine and authentic and real. That means you're going to stumble and fall, but you get back up. Can I hear an amen? You humble yourself. That's like the song we heard this morning. I need you, Lord. I need you, God, every minute. I can't live life without you. I'm literally and utterly lost, Lord God Almighty, without you in my life. I'm headed for destruction and failure and regret and heartache if I don't have you in my life, God. So you become my refuge and my strength, my ever-present help in need. You are my shepherd, the good shepherd, and I trust you with my life. Can I hear an amen? You trust God. And those listening on the radio and those listening on the internet, if you're ministered to today by this message, write us, call us. And if you're able, even help us financially as a ministry. Can I hear an amen? It doesn't go to us, it goes to the church. But we need to know that God is touching your heart. If you're hearing us on the radio, hearing this message today, please respond. It really matters to me that people listening on the radio are being touched by God. Amen? And I told pastors, I've been praying for more radio stations. More radio stations. That somehow, someday, this little church makes more of an impact on the earth. Amen? Oh, hallelujah. Say this with me. The Lord is my light and my salvation. Amen. He has to be your light and your salvation. Hallelujah. Okay, and then we're going to turn to 1 John 3:22. 1 John 3:22. And whatsoever we ask, we receive of Him. Not whatsoever we think, not whatsoever we wish, whatsoever we ask. Ask. Ask God. Whatsoever you ask, we receive of Him because we keep His commandments and do those things that are pleasing in His sight. Now, what if you're not keeping God's commandments and you're living life one foot in the world and one foot in the spirit or the church? You're kind of like this. You're carnal Christian. You're lukewarm. You want to live for God one day, but then you don't. You want to walk in His will, but then you want to go your own way. This scripture is not going to matter a whole lot. You got to keep His commandments. And how do we do it? What does the scripture just say that we read? You get the will to do the will of God. Father, make my will your own. May I will to do the will of God and not do my own will or go my own way. So that we are, we keep His commandments and obey His commandments, right? We keep His word. We keep His words. Remember Revelation, blessed. And those people that keep the commandments and the word of God shall enter the holy city and enter the gates of that holy city. Those that keep the commandments of God, then we are pleasing in His sight, and we can have confidence then. Amen? Every day you and I should say, Father, if there's anything in my heart, anything that's sinful or wrong or evil or dark, just remove it and cleanse me of it through the blood of Christ. Anything wrong motive, wrong intention, any pride in me, Lord God, any vanity, any self-seeking, any fear, any anxiety in me because I'm not trusting you, God, remove it. And I just give myself to you, God, and just cleanse me. Cleanse my heart, my spirit right now in the blood of Jesus. And may I pray with pure heart and pure motives. May have right intentions, Lord God, in the name of Jesus. That's how you pray. Can I hear an amen? Amen. Has this message helped you today? Amen. Amen. So we ask, we believe, we receive. We ask, we believe when we ask. And then you receive. God is not mean. He's very generous and very giving. Amen. The Bible says the righteous are generous. Do you think God is righteous? Yeah, He's very generous. He gave His only Son. Amen. He gave His only Son. He gave His only Son. He gave His only Son that whoever believes in Him will not perish but have everlasting life. He didn't come to condemn us. Before I end here, if you have somebody or more than one, he has Jordan, his precious daughter, on his mind and on his heart. I guarantee, I know Jim, it probably consumes him at times. But you know what? God hears your prayer and your requests. You still remember my friend Ken. You said this to me over a year ago because my three daughters, I get burdened down. You want them to walk in the Spirit. You want your children to fear God. You want your children to know God. You want your children to read the Word. You want your children to live God and live holy in this dark world. It's so easy to go the other way. It's so easy to have one foot here and one foot here and not really live the narrow way and take the narrow path. So it becomes a burden. And Ken said, he said, the Lord told me to tell you, Matt, give your daughters to God. Give them to God, each one of them. So I give grace to God. I just give them to the Lord. Lord, they're not even mine. They're rewards from heaven, the Bible says. Children are a reward from heaven. But they're not mine, so God, I give them back to you. And this, listen. This is what I do. I do ever since he said, I say this. God, I give Amber grace and hope. I give them to you in faith. I give them to you in faith. Because God, I trust you with them. You know them. You know where they're at right now. You know what they're going through. And I give them to you and I ask you, God, to guide their life and that they'll know you and walk with you all the days. And they'll be women of God and they'll fear you and know you and walk with you. And Lord, I pray above all things that Amber, Grace, and Hope Rickard's name be found in the book of life in Jesus' name. And I give them to you, God, in faith. That's how you pray it. And what do? Do you fret and worry about it? As a parent, you don't want to. It's easier said than done. Can I hear amen? You just say, you know what, God, they're in your hand. I trust you, God. I will trust in the Lord, not lean on my own understanding. Oh, the main scripture up there, Proverbs. We trust in the Lord. You put your trust in Him. You don't lean on your own understanding because then you get in doubt, anxiety, fretting, and worry, and in fear. But you trust in the Lord with all your heart. You don't lean on your own understanding. You just put it in God's hand. Lord, your will be done in my daughter's lives. I trust you, God, because you love them more than I love them. Amen. Father, right now, I thank you for every person that heard my voice today. Every person in this room, in this sanctuary, every person on the radio, in the internet that heard my voice today and heard this message. I pray that they'll never be the same. In the name of Jesus Christ, I pray the Holy Spirit open the hearts of these people and the ears of these people, that their lives will be different when they pray. That we pray in faith, believing we're going to receive what we've asked for. We ask the Father, and we receive it. If you ask anything, I will. And we believe you for that, God, because of the name, above all names, the name of Jesus Christ. And we pray in the name of Jesus in faith. And everybody said,
7: amen.
4: And if you're not right with God today and you hear my voice, make sure you get your heart right with the Lord today. If you're not saved, call on the name of Jesus Christ today and ask Him to save you and to forgive you. And then repent of your sin and turn from your wicked way and follow Christ. Today, call on Him. I urge you, I implore you to get right with God and be reconciled to God through Jesus Christ today. And make sure you know where you're going when you die. Don't just hope. Know and give your life to Jesus Christ today. And pray and ask Him to forgive you and to come and live inside your heart. And He will. And to forgive you of all your sin. And then live for Him in Jesus' name. If you're backslidden today, get your heart right with God and get back into a Bible-preaching church soon. Don't let the devil have another day of your life if you're backslidden and you're wishy-washy and you're living in sin and darkness. Get your heart right with God today and turn. God loves you. He's faithful. He's merciful. He's kind. He's plenty in forgiveness and mercy. Call on Him today and He will change your life and get you back on the path of righteousness and godliness. In the name of Jesus, I pray their hearts to the Lord as they hear my voice right now. In Jesus' name, amen. Thank you, Pastor Jerry. Hallelujah. Thank you. Thank you, thank you.
8: 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Dear Heavenly Father, I'm a sinner and lost, but I believe that the Lord Jesus Christ died on the cross for me, and that He rose from the dead on the third day, and right now, I receive the Lord Jesus Christ as my personal Savior and Lord. 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
9: 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In Sierra Leone, secret societies practice demonic rituals, including bodily mutilation and ritualistic killing, to appease local spirits. When Lucy's initiation day arrived in her village, she fled to the home of a pastor. Secret society members attacked the pastor in retaliation. His wife took Lucy and hid her in the forest. Lucy escaped, but her sister was taken for initiation in her place and died the same day. Lucy has since placed her faith in Christ and been moved to a safe location where she's growing in her new faith. 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
1: Hi, I'm Pastor Keith Manley with today's reflection of grace. Many believers carry the weight of guilt, feeling that they've let God down. But Romans chapter 8 and verse 1 reminds us there is therefore now no condemnation to those who are in Christ Jesus. If you are in Christ, your past does not define you. His grace does. Guilt often whispers that we're not good enough and that we've failed too many times. But grace speaks a louder truth. Jesus already paid the price. The enemy wants you to stay stuck in shame, but God calls you to freedom today. Think of Peter, who denied Jesus 3 times. By human standards, he failed miserably, but Jesus restored him, not with condemnation, but with love. In the same way, God picks us up when we fall. He loves you today, friend. Let go of the guilt. And that's today's reflection of grace.
2: Chapter 17. Better is a dry morsel and quietness therewith than an house full of sacrifices with strife. A wise servant shall have rule over a son that causeth shame, and shall have part of the inheritance among the brethren. The finding pot is for silver, and the furnace for gold, but the Lord trieth the hearts. A wicked doer giveth heed to false lips, and a liar giveth ear to a naughty tongue. Whoso mocketh the poor reproacheth his maker, and he that is glad at calamities shall not be unpunished. Children's children are the crown of old men, and the glory of children are their fathers. Excellent speech becometh not a fool, much less do lying lips a prince. A gift is as a precious stone in the eyes of him that hath it, whithersoever it turneth it prospereth. He that covereth a transgression seeketh love, but he that repeateth a matter separateth very friends. A reproof entereth more into a wise man than 100 stripes into a fool. An evil man seeketh only rebellion, therefore a cruel messenger shall be sent against him. Let a bear robbed of her whelps meet a man rather than a fool in his folly. Whoso rewardeth evil for good, evil shall not depart from his house. The beginning of strife is as when one letteth out water, therefore leave off contention before it be meddled with. He that justifieth the wicked, and he that condemneth the just, even they both are abomination to the Lord. Wherefore is there a price in the hand of a fool to get wisdom, seeing he hath no heart to it? A friend loveth at all times, and a brother is born for adversity. A man void of understanding striketh hands and becometh surety in the presence of his friend. He loveth transgression that loveth strife, and he that exalteth his gate seeketh destruction. He that hath a froward heart findeth no good, and he that hath a perverse tongue falleth into mischief. He that begetteth a fool doeth it to his sorrow, and the father of a fool hath no joy. A merry heart doeth good like a medicine, but a broken spirit drieth the bones. A wicked man taketh a gift out of the bosom to pervert the ways of judgment. Wisdom is before him that hath understanding, but the eyes of a fool are in the ends of the earth. A foolish son is a grief to his father, and bitterness to her that bare him. Also to punish the just is not good, nor to strike princes for equity. He that hath knowledge spareth his words, and a man of understanding is of an excellent spirit. Even a fool, when he holdeth his peace, is counted wise, and he that shutteth his lips is esteemed a man of understanding. Chapter 10. Now when Ezra had prayed, and when he had confessed, weeping and casting himself down before the house of God, there assembled unto him out of Israel a very great congregation of men and women and children, for the people wept very sore. And Shechaniah the son of Jehiel, one of the sons of Elam, answered and said unto Ezra, We have trespassed against our God, and have taken strange wives of the people of the land. Yet now there is hope in Israel concerning this thing. Now therefore let us make a covenant with our God to put away all the wives, and such as are born of them, according to the counsel of my Lord, and of those that tremble at the commandment of our God. And let it be done according to the law.

0: Arise, for this matter belongeth unto thee. We also will be with thee. Be of good courage, and do it. Then arose Ezra, and made the chief priests, the Levites, and all Israel, to swear that they should do according to this word. And they sware. Then Ezra rose up from before the house of God, and went into the chamber of Johanan the son of Eliashib, and when he came thither, he did eat no bread nor drink water, for he mourned because of the transgression of them that had been carried away. And they made proclamation throughout Judah and Jerusalem unto all the children of the captivity, that they should gather themselves together unto Jerusalem, and that whosoever would not come within 3 days, according to the counsel of the princes and the elders, all his substance should be forfeited, and himself separated from the congregation of those that had been carried away. Then all the men of Judah and Benjamin gathered themselves together unto Jerusalem within 3 days. It was the 9th month, on the 20th day of the month. And all the people sat in the street of the house of God, trembling because of this matter, and for the great rain. And Ezra the priest stood up and said unto them, Ye have transgressed, and have taken strange wives, to increase the trespass of Israel. Now therefore make confession unto the Lord God of your fathers, and do his pleasure, and separate yourselves from the people of the land, and from the strange wives. Then all the congregation answered and said with a loud voice, As thou hast said, so must we do. But the people are many, and it is a time of much rain, and we are not able to stand without. Neither is this a work of 1 day or 2, for we are many that have transgressed in this thing. Let now our rulers of all the congregations stand, and let all them which have taken strange wives in our cities come at appointed times, and with them the elders of every city, and the judges thereof, until the fierce wrath of our God for this matter be turned from us. Only Jonathan the son of Asahel, and Jehaziah the son of Tikva, were employed about this matter, and Meshullam and Shabbethai the Levite helped them. And the children of the captivity did so. And Ezra the priest, with certain chief of the fathers after the house of their fathers, and all of them by their names, were separated, and sat down in the 1st day of the 10th month to examine the matter. And they made an end with all the men that had taken strange wives by the 1st day of the 1st month. And among the sons of the priests there were found that had taken strange wives, namely, of the sons of Jeshua the son of Jozadak and his brethren, Maaseiah and Eleazar and Jerib and Gedaliah. And they gave their hands that they would put away their wives, and being guilty, they offered a ram of the flock for their trespass. And of the sons of Immer, Hanani and Zebediah, and of the sons of Harim, Maaseiah and Elijah and Shemaiah and Jehiel and Uzziah. And of the sons of Pasha, Elioenai, Maaseiah, Ishmael, Nethaneel, Jozabad and Elasa. Also of the Levites, Jozabad and Shimei and Keliah, the same is Kelita, Pethahiah, Judah, and Eliezer. Of the singers also, Eliashib, and of the porters, Shalom and Telem and Uri. Moreover, of Israel, of the sons of Perosh, Ramiah and Josiah and Malchiah, and Miamin and Eleazar and Malchijah and Benaiah. And of the sons of Elam, Mattaniah, Zechariah and Jehiel, and Abdi and Jeremoth and Eliah. And of the sons of Zattu, Elioenai, Eliashib, Mattaniah, and Jeremoth, and Zabad, and Azizah. Of the sons also of Bibai, Jehohanan, Hananiah, Zabai, and Athlai. And of the sons of Bani, Meshullam, Malak, and Adiah, Jashub, and Sheol, and Ramoth. And of the sons of Pahath Moab, Adna, and Kelal, Benaiah, Maaseiah, Mattaniah, Bezalel, and Binui, and Manasseh. And of the sons of Harim, Eliezer, Ishijah, Malchiah, Shemaiah, Shimeon, Benjamin, Malak, and Shemariah. Of the sons of Hashem, Mattini, Mattatha, Zabad, Eliphelet, Jeremiah, Manasseh, and Shimei. Of the sons of Bani, Maadai, Amram, and Uel, Benaiah, Bediah, Kelu, Benaiah, Merimoth, Eliashib, Mattaniah, Mattini, and Jeasor, and Bani, and Binui, Shimei, and Shelemiah, and Nathan, and Adiah, Machnadabai, Sheshai, Sherei, Azareel, and Shelemiah, Shemariah, Shalom, Amariah, and Joseph. Of the sons of Nebo, Jeiel, Mattathiah, Zabad, Zebina, Jador, and Joel, Benaiah. All these had taken strange wives, and some of them had wives by whom they had children. The end of Ezra. Chapter 39. And Joseph was brought down to Egypt. And Potiphar, an officer of Pharaoh, captain of the guard, an Egyptian, bought him of the hands of the Ishmaelites which had brought him down thither. And the Lord was with Joseph, and he was a prosperous man, and he was in the house of his master the Egyptian. And his master saw that the Lord was with him, and that the Lord made all that he did to prosper in his hand. And Joseph found grace in his sight, and he served him. And he made him overseer over his house, and all that he had he put into his hand. And it came to pass, from the time that he had made him overseer in his house and over all that he had, that the Lord blessed the Egyptian's house for Joseph's sake. And the blessing of the Lord was upon all that he had in the house and in the field. And he left all that he had in Joseph's hand, and he knew not aught he had, save the bread which he did eat. And Joseph was a goodly person, and well favored. And it came to pass after these things, that his master's wife cast her eyes upon Joseph, and she said, Lie with me. But he refused, and said unto his master's wife, Behold, my master wotteth not what is with me in the house, and he hath committed all that he hath to my hand. There is none greater in this house than I, neither hath he kept back anything from me, but thee, because thou art his wife. How then can I do this great wickedness, and sin against God? And it came to pass, as she spake to Joseph day by day, that he hearkened not unto her to lie by her, or to be with her. And it came to pass about this time, that Joseph went into the house to do his business. And there was none of the men of the house there within. And she caught him by his garment, saying, Lie with me. And he left his garment in her hand, and fled, and got him out. And it came to pass, when she saw that he had left his garment in her hand, and was fled forth, that she called unto the men of her house, and spake unto them, saying, See, he hath brought in an Hebrew unto us to mock us. He came in unto me to lie with me. And I cried with a loud voice. And it came to pass, when he heard that I lifted up my voice, and cried, that he left his garment with me, and fled, and got him out. And she laid up his garment by her, until his lord came home. And she spake unto him according to these words, saying, The Hebrew servant which thou hast brought unto us came in unto me to mock me. And it came to pass, as I lifted up my voice and cried, that he left his garment with me and fled out. And it came to pass, when his master heard the words of his wife which she spake unto him, saying, After this manner did thy servant to me, that his wrath was kindled. And Joseph's master took him and put him into the prison, a place where the king's prisoners were bound, and he was there in the prison. But the Lord was with Joseph, and showed him mercy, and gave him favor in the sight of the keeper of the prison. And the keeper of the prison committed to Joseph's hand all the prisoners that were in the prison, and whatsoever they did there, he was the doer of it. The keeper of the prison looked not to anything that was under his hand, because the Lord was with him, and that which he did, the Lord made it to prosper.
1: .3 WHJGLP, Rockford.
2: And who was this man, Noah? By the way, how did he get there? Or how did he get to be chosen among so many individuals? Well, not much is said about him. We can pull enough information from the account of the ark to recognize actually a true believer, a true Christian, so to speak.
3: The scriptures say that Noah found grace in the eyes of the Lord. This is the first time that the word grace is found in scripture. God, through his grace, saves Noah and his family, and by extension, through God's grace, the world itself is cleansed and ready for a new beginning. Much like our own lives, it is by grace, through faith, that we too possess salvation and a new start. What a lesson! One man's willingness to be faithful brought a new start for the world. Imagine if every believer were to respond to that same high calling from God. How might this world be transformed, and how might we be better ambassadors for the Lord? God's grace is never cheap, and God still had Noah build the ark even over a 120-year period. God's grace is not cheap with our lives as well. He desires that we are affected and directed by his call. We're called to be perfect. And knowing that we never will attain that status, we believe that every time we walk into the ark, we will walk out of it with a changed heart and a closer replica to the masterpiece he designs us to be. Welcome to Shalom Ariel. Welcome to our continuing study in the book of Genesis with Messianic leader Jacques Isaac Gabizon. Be blessed as you listen in, and Shalom.
2: Now, how did the ark look like? It was not a boat, it was a barge, right? It was not designed to sail, but it was designed to be stable and sturdy, right, in violent storm. Its dimensions are given. It was not big, actually, as one may have thought. It's about 133 meters by 22 by 13, not big at all. You know, it's a little bigger than a 747 and much smaller than many ships that we have actually today. You know that the last container ship built in 2013 is called the Majestic Marx from Denmark. This one measures 398 meters, almost three times the size of the Ark. But if the Ark is that small, how could all the animals fit in? Have you thought about it? You know, in their book, The Genesis Flood, by Whitcomb and Morris, the authors actually looked into this matter and came out with some interesting facts. They calculated the total volume metric capacity of the Ark and said that it is approximately 1,400,000 cubic feet, which is, according to them, equal to the volume metric capacity of 522 standard livestock cars, such as used in modern American railroads. Since it is known that about 240 ships can be transported in one stock car, then a total of 125,000 animals can be carried into the ark, right? Now, all Noah had to take in was two of each kind of animals, and there was enough room for all of them. Because according to the same authors, based on the science of biological taxonomy, they estimated that there are less than 18,000 species of mammals, birds, reptiles, and amphibians living in the world today. Double this for the lost species, and double it because there were actually two of them. And you have 75,000 animals, but there was room for 125,000 animals. So there was room in there. There was even enough room perhaps to put some food and some other things. The ark actually was the perfect size for all the species of animals to enter. And looking at the description, the ark itself had a door, a window, and three decks. One door, like one door of the tabernacle, there was not one door for the tigers, and another for the panthers, just like in the tabernacle of God. There was not a door for the Protestant, and one for the Catholics, another for the Jews, and one for the Hindus. One door for all. Everyone, actually, is called to seek this door. One door, right? There are not many doors to safety, not many doors to heaven, as some actually are teaching. If all the same, one religion cannot tell you something that contradicts the other. Jesus actually claims to be the only true God. He claims that he's the only true religion. He says, no one comes to me. He says, I am the way, the truth, and the life. No one comes to the Father except through me. You cannot mingle Jesus with other religion. He is either right or wrong. One needs to make this decision sooner or later. And with one door, there's one window. This is when it becomes interesting. Do you know that here the word for window is not the usual word used for window? In fact, it is only here that is translated as window. What word is this? The word is Zohar. It means bright light. And it's translated elsewhere by the word noon, like the noonday, as the light of the sun. The writer of the Kabbalah named their book Zohar and said that it means splendor, enlightenment. Many rabbis said that it was not much of a window. They said actually that it was a gem, like a pearl, right? That gave light to the whole ark. You know, I love this explanation. It's fancy. I don't know if it's true, but it's fancy. And perhaps it's not far from the truth. If only one window, and if this window was closed, how was the ark lit? This word Zohar may remind us of how it is even in the New Jerusalem, in heaven. Revelation 22:5 says, there shall be no light there. There need no lamp, nor light of the sun. For what? The Lord God gives them light. And they shall reign forever and ever. Zohar is more than light. It is the light of the sun at noontime and in its brightness, right? God was with Noah. God was in the ark. What this may tell us is that even in turbulent times, God is there giving comfort and providing for his own. Surely there was no light there. And surely God was there with him. And who was this man, Noah? By the way, how did he get there? Or how did he get to be chosen among so many individuals? Well, not much is said about him. We can pull enough information from the account of the ark to recognize actually a true believer, a true Christian, so to speak. What is obvious at first is his patience. First, we can see in that he took at least 100 years to build the ark, a long enough time to test one's faith in the midst of an evil world. Another thing is that while the flood lasted 40 days, Noah stayed in the ark for a total of 371 days. Lord, how long? You would open the door, right? And there's more information on the character of this man. One particular thing is that God spoke to him 7 times, but we have no record of Noah speaking. He only responded by action. And no words of complaints are recorded of him, because if there was one person in the world who would have reasons to complain, it would be Noah. He did not complain when God told him, make yourself an ark, and then gave him the dimension. That was a huge thing to do, an impossible task. Noah could have complained. How should I do such a work? What about the workers? Who is going to help me? There was nobody there, right, with him? And more than that, what could the people are going to think, right? An ark in the middle of nowhere? There would never have been any rain there. And maybe we're not told that he was next to the seashore. And then when the ark was finished in 6:21, God tells him, and you shall take for yourself all the food that is eaten, and you shall gather it to yourselves, and it shall be food for you and for them. Okay, but how much food is that? Lord, just look at the elephant over there. He needs 180 kilo of vegetation and 200 liters of water every day, right? Where am I going to find this magic food? Right? Even today, many couldn't figure this one out and came up with different ideas, like the hibernation, when an animal system shuts down for a period of time. Maybe, but better than this. We know that our Lord can multiply food. Do you know that? Yeah? Yeah. And he did it twice in the gospel. Why not in the ark? After all, the whole thing is a miracle. From every facet you look at it, God is involved in there. It was too big, actually, to ask any question. I think Noah understood. I'm just going to do what he wants, right? And one thing, by the way, that is repeated of him is that he was particularly obedient. I will read for you 2 verses and you will understand. Genesis 6:22. After that, God gave him the commandment to build the ark. We read, thus Noah did, according to all that God commanded him, so he did. Genesis 7:5. When the waters began to flood the earth, we read again, and Noah did according to all that the Lord had commanded him. 2 short verses that says much about this man. 2 other times, in 7:9, it says, as God commanded him, commanded Noah. And 7:16, as God commanded him. Here we can see the deep, deep faith this man had. And you know, there was nothing tangible, nothing visible to support Noah, but his deep faith in God. That's all there was. We remember that he preached for hundreds of years before the flood. But how many people were converted? Only a few in his own family. 7 in all. From the world point of view, at least, Noah failed. Right? At least before the flood came. Just like the other prophets, right? If you read the story of Jeremiah, you read the story of Isaiah, Amos, Zephaniah, they were all losers as far as the world is concerned, but they are now in heaven, rejoicing. But all of them had this in common. They drew from above. They drew from God himself and not from the world. Their faith was vertical. It was not horizontal. And Noah did not just happen in history. He did not come from heaven. He was a man as we are. He had his ups and downs. What we're seeing here is the final product, which I believe took many, many years in the workings. You know, someone said that God uses broken things, right? Broken soil, broken clouds to produce grain. Broken grain to produce bread. Broken bread to feed our bodies. He wants our stubbornness broken into humble obedience. We see the final product here in Noah. But there's a history behind this. You know, I remember in gemology, one of the surest tests for diamonds is the water test. We knew that an imitation diamond is never so brilliant as a genuine stone. If your eye is not experienced enough to detect the difference, a simple test is to place the stone under the water. The imitation diamond is practically extinguished, while the genuine sparkles even underwater. Why? Because there's dispersion of light. Okay? Because he cannot give the light through the water. There's an obstacle, but the diamond goes right through it. And so at the time of Noah, the world was at its worst, with those Nephilims walking around, but Noah was more of a giant than they were. And now he's no one like every one of us. You know, there's something really beautiful here. I want to show you the progression as God calls Noah. It is the same one that he calls everyone. The first step is in Genesis 6:8. Look what he says. And Noah found grace in the eyes of God. All begins with what? Grace. Salvation is by grace, always. It's always been through grace. Chen. Grace is getting what we do not deserve. If we want justice, right? Justice is getting what we deserve. You don't want justice.
3: Don't go away. We'll be right back with the second half of our program coming up just after this message. As we wind up for the second part of our program today, we would like to remind our listeners how blessed and privileged we feel to be part of your radio day. We pray that the messages you hear will instruct you, edify you, and encourage you to love the Lord more and follow Him into obedience in even greater ways. We are all changed by the challenges and transformed by the trials of life. And as we walk them together, we keep looking up to Him who is mighty to break down the walls of Jericho that stand before us and to hand over to us the spiritual victories in life. Yeshua has broken down the greatest barrier, the greatest wall that has separated us from God the Father. Thank you, listeners, for joining us in prayer and in financial support for this ministry. If you have it on your heart to give to this ministry, then you can by logging on to our congregation website at BethAriel.ca. And if God leads you to contribute from the treasures that God has blessed you with for the continuation of this radio ministry. Shalom, shalom, as we begin part two of today's program.
2: And the second point has to do with the way we understand the Bible, the way we read the Bible. How many times have you encountered cult people who hang on a verse to prove their point and disregards all other verses, even the whole context of the scriptures?
3: If we take something out of context, we make it into a pretext, and then we can try and make it fit into anything we want. Every verse in scripture has a context. It has an historical context, and it has a literary context. So many people believe that the passage which speaks about the two or three people gathering together for prayer means that Yeshua is present among them. Well, while that can be true, Yeshua can be present if there is even only one person independently praying. This passage was referring specifically to church discipline, but unless we study the context around the passage, we will not properly appreciate the true meaning of the passage. Many will point out, for example, all the passages concerning Yeshua's humanity, and therefore deny his deity. Studying things in context and getting it right is like the Mosaic Law. Breaking one law, and you've broken 613 of them. With Bible interpretation, it can be similarly hazardous. So let's stay close to context and teach the truth about our great God. Welcome to Shalom Ariel. Welcome to our continuing study in the book of Genesis with Messianic leader Jacques Isaac Gabizon. Be blessed as you listen in, and Shalom.
2: And now he's no one like every one of us. You know, there's something really beautiful here. I want to show you the progression as God calls Noah. It is the same one that he calls everyone. The first step is in Genesis 6:8. Look what he says. And Noah found grace in the eyes of God. All begins with what? Grace. Salvation is by grace, always. It's always been through grace. Chen. Grace is getting what we do not deserve. If we want justice, right? Justice is getting what we deserve. You don't want justice. And grace is even stronger than the word mercy, because since mercy is not getting what you deserve, but grace gives, it gives and it saves. That is the first step to salvation. It's wholly done by God. I love how, by the way, in the book of Proverbs, how it defines for us the word chen, grace. This word appears 13 times in this book, and it speaks of what is charming, what is beautiful, which means that God finds all these things in the believer. You know that God always sees the best in us? Always. He gives you grace because he finds you beautiful. Then the next step is found in Genesis 6:9. And then right after he says that Noah was a just man. What is the word just? Righteous, tzaddik. But we know that no one is tzaddik in the Bible. Psalm 14, Psalm 53, Romans 3:23 tells us, for all have sinned and come short of the glory of God. So it is holy God's doing here. By grace, he saved Noah, and now he deems him righteous. You know that rabbis could not understand the concept of grace without works, because once you get out of the scriptures, right, this concept disappears completely. In the Targum of Jonathan, they put righteousness before grace because they couldn't figure it out, right? Instead of Noah found grace in the eyes of the Lord, they said, but Noah, because of righteousness, okay, he found grace in the eyes of the Lord, right? The biblical faith is that only faith which puts grace before works. The other cannot fathom this great gift of God. The word tzaddik. The original significance of the word, it means to be straight. This is the opposite of sin. You know what sin means in Hebrew? Miss the mark. You shoot, but you miss the mark. But the righteousness of God will bring you to the right path. Now, before we proceed to the next word, some have seen a contradiction in Genesis. If God asked Noah in Genesis 6:19 to take only two of each animals, we are then missing some animals, because in Genesis 8:20, Noah sacrificed some animals. So we're missing animals. Is this true? By the way, this is the easiest apparent contradiction to deal with, because we know that God gave another commandment to Noah to take seven more of each animals in Genesis 7:2. But there are two things to learn from this. First, what is most interesting for us to see is that this commandment is given right after that God repeats that Noah is righteous. Right? So we have his righteousness given by God, and then we see the way to keep a relationship with God, that is animal sacrifices. Oh yes, you're righteous, take seven more, because this is the way you're coming to me, through the blood. See how one's righteousness is linked with animal chosen for sacrifices. Through the blood has always been the way to God, from Abel, actually, to Yeshua. These two verses can be seen in Ephesians 1:7. In him we have redemption through his blood, the forgiveness of sin according to the riches of his grace. And the second point has to do with the way we understand the Bible, the way we read the Bible. How many times have you encountered cult people who hang on a verse to prove their point and disregards all other verses, even the whole context of the scriptures? They will insist that Jesus is just a man because they only quote verses that speak about his humanity. But what about the others? Oh, I don't know, right? They will insist that you can lose your salvation because they fence their verses so well, so that the context disappears completely. This teaches us to take in consideration all of the scriptures to have a good perspective and a solid foundation. Just like it is with the Mosaic law. If you break one commandment, you break it all, right? In the same way, your doctrine has to be in tune with the whole of the scriptures. Next is Noah's action in the same verse. Noah, it says, was blameless in his generation, and Noah walked with God. Blameless is the Hebrew tamim, which means complete. Like having a blameless heart. When David says in Psalm 101, he says, I will walk within my house with a perfect, blameless heart. This speaks of inner reformation and changes that is required of believers. And the next words in verse 9, Noah walked with God, speaks of what is visible. This is the reflection of him having been complete, made righteous, and chosen by grace. Here you have the whole plan of salvation and sanctification. It was always the same from the beginning. From grace, he is deemed righteous, and then he is sanctified, and he does his work. And what does Noah represent to God? What does this man represent to him? You know, we have seen that Noah in Hebrew means what?
4: Comfort.
2: Rest. Comfort. And the root of this name also found its way in the sacrificial system. For instance, in Leviticus 1:9, God speaks of the burnt offering as an offering, he says, made by fire, a sweet aroma to the Lord. Of all sacrifices, he says this. The word sweet or soothing is the Hebrew neoa, which comes from the word Noah, rest, from where Noah comes from. So should every believer be to God, a source of comfort, a source of joy when we pray, when we grow in our sanctification. Now let's try to sum up what we have learned today. Someone gave a few points about the story of Noah. We'll bring a couple of them. The first point he made is that we're all in the same boat. I like this. True. You know, God makes the rain fall on the good and on the evil. That is the good rain, right? We're living in a world where both the wicked and the other deemed righteous live together. And so we are in the same predicament as Noah, really. The second point is that plan ahead. It wasn't raining when Noah built the ark. That's true. Do you believe in prophecy? Do you believe in the promises of God? They're all there so that we can plan our lives well and be prepared to meet God. Paul says in 1 Thessalonians 5:2, he says, "For you yourself know perfectly that the day of the Lord so comes as a thief in the night." But Yeshua should not come to us as a thief in the night. Why? He can't, because I expect him every day. Right? This is the idea. It shouldn't come to you as a thief. Third, don't listen to critics. Just do the job that needs to be done. If Noah listened to his neighbors, and if he looked horizontally instead of vertically, he would have never finished the job. He would have sunk in despair. Fourth, and I love this one. Remember, the ark was built by amateurs, the Titanic by professionals. You know, by the way, how many times God will call someone to do something that is impossible, practically impossible? Imagine if Noah said, you know, I don't do carpentry. That's me. Imagine if David said, you know, I don't do giants. I can fight a guy, but giants I can't do. Or imagine Peter saying to Jesus, I'm just a fisherman, I don't do churches. Right? Expect to do the impossible with God. And see how God spoke to Noah in Genesis 6:19. See how it is written, by the way. 6:19. "And of every living thing, of all flesh, you shall bring two of every sort in the ark." You shall bring. How in the world can Noah bring himself two of each animals? I love the way it's written, right? We read later that he himself brought them in. But if it is phrased in this way, it is, I believe, that God wants his subject to really feel part of the work. As if God was saying, I'm going to give you the power. I'm going to give you all the power. You know, I always remember what God said to Jeremiah in Jeremiah 1:10. I just want to read it to you. He says, "See, I have this day set you over the nations and over the kingdoms to root out and to pull down, to destroy and to throw down, to build and to plant." I just can't picture poor Jeremiah just standing there and not believing his ears, right? He was set over the nations and the kingdoms to root out and pull down. How in the world is he going to do that? Only through the Lord, right? Expect a miracle. And the fifth and the last one, don't miss the boat. Great point. When Noah was in the ark, it is written that God himself closed the door. There's a time, we do not know exactly when God will close the door again. We remember that the events surrounding the story of Noah is taken as an example of the events of the end times, our time. If you have seen, if you have understood the grace of God behind this story, if you do not know Yeshua as your personal Savior today, you can just say, I recognize you as my personal Savior. You can ask him to enter your heart. You can ask him to become your Savior. He will then invite you to enjoy your salvation in the ark and be with him forever. Let's bow our head in prayer. Yeah, we thank you, Heavenly Father. Again, we thank you for the power of your words. Lord, we ask that you make us like Noah, patient, obedient. Heavenly Father, there's so much work to be done in this earth. Help us to look at you, not to look at ourselves, Lord, so that we can do great miracles like Noah, Jeremiah, David, and all this cloud of witness that we have in the scriptures. And Heavenly Father, one more time, I ask you to bless this congregation, bless each and every one here, as we pray in the name of the one sitting at your right hand, Yeshua Mashiach. Amen. Amen. May the Lord bless you and keep you.
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1: I always felt like a misfit, especially after my parents divorced when I was 10. They got back together a year later and Mom began taking us to church. I was saved at 14. I loved the Lord, witnessed at school, and wanted to be a missionary. I started college working part-time. The summer I was 19, a tent evangelism group passed through, and I loved their ministry. Mom urged me to join them, so I did. I had never been more than 100 miles from home, but we traveled the country, street preaching and sharing the gospel. Then our team traveled through Europe with the gospel, going as far as India by driving through Greece and Turkey. Mitch was part of the team, and I fell in love with him. We married, and I was told I could never have children, but believers prayed for us. I had several miscarriages. We were helping Afghan refugees in Pakistan when I got pregnant again. Our daughter was born prematurely at 26 weeks and lived for 3 hours. I was devastated. We returned home where I had two more miscarriages before God gave us another daughter. We never went back overseas. Instead, God has made us missionaries in our own hometown in Illinois, where we operate a thrift store. All the profits go to missions, crisis pregnancy centers, and food pantries. I share the gospel, and God brings the increase. His plan for my life has been so good. I'm Linda Kropp. If the Son, therefore, shall make you free, ye shall be free indeed.
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3: What in the world is the church? 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The church, the body of Christ, is every single believer. It has nothing to do with being a Baptist, a Methodist, or a Presbyterian, a Catholic, or anything else. The body of Christ is that group of people who have trusted Jesus Christ as their personal Savior and now have become a part of the body of Christ. God is our Heavenly Father, and so God has made it possible for each one of us to belong to His church.
4: For many people, church is synonymous with obligation, ritual, and earning points with God. But is that all there is to it? Today on In Touch, the teaching ministry of Dr. Charles Stanley, we'll hear about the crucial role of the church that Jesus established as we continue our series, Know What You Believe. 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
3: I want to talk about this whole idea of a belief system, and I want to give you a pattern of a belief system. That is, I want to give you a list of things that certainly should be a part of your belief system. That is, what you believe, those things that govern and guide your lifestyle and how you operate. Now, here's what I want you to think about for a moment. And this is why it's so important that you and I understand what we believe. I want you to think for just a moment, not what you do. I want you to think about who you are. Listen to this. Who are you? Here's who you are. As a child of God, listen, as a child of God, you are a person who owns the most precious, valuable thing on the face of this earth, a record of the living revelation of Almighty God, accurate for living in this life and for dying by. You and I have the Trinity, God the Father, God the Son, God the Holy Spirit, who's on our side and who is working in our behalf. We have God the Father we can come to as a child and pray to and who will hear and answer our prayer. We have Jesus Christ, the Son of God, as our Lord and Master and King, one who lives on the inside of us and who will enable us and strengthen us, one who has forgiven us of our sin. We have the Holy Spirit who has indwelt us and sealed us forever as a child of the living God. You and I know that we have been created in the image of Almighty God, that we are fallen creatures. Yes, we are. But we are forgiven, listen, by the salvation that has been purchased at Calvary through the death of Jesus Christ. He says, if I be lifted up, I will draw all men unto me. Whosoever shall call upon the name of the Lord shall be saved. If thou shalt confess with thy mouth, Jesus Christ is Lord, thou shalt be saved. And you remember what Paul says, believe on the Lord Jesus Christ and thou shalt be saved. Everywhere you turn in the Bible, salvation is a result of a personal relationship with Jesus Christ. Salvation's not good works. A person who is saved does good works. Salvation isn't believing something necessarily. Salvation is receiving by faith Jesus Christ, the Son of God, the eternal Son of God, virgin born, conceived of the Spirit, God the Father, God the Son, God the Holy Spirit, believing Jesus Christ as personal Savior. That's what brings about all of our forgiveness. Jesus said, I am the way, the truth, and the life. No man comes to the Father but by me. And my friend, no matter what you believe, no matter how much you try to believe it, how good you try to be, if you reject the Son of God, there's no salvation. If you reject Jesus Christ as your Savior and Lord, when you die, there is absolutely no hope of salvation. There's not a single verse in this book that says that in spite of the fact that you have rejected Jesus Christ, you're going to be saved. No. What he gives us eternal security. Eternal security is the work of God, whereby he guarantees that the gift of salvation, once received, can never be lost. That's what salvation is all about. It isn't something that I get because of my behavior. It isn't something that I can keep because of my behavior. It is a relationship. It is not something I believe. It isn't something I attend. It is not something I belong to. It is a personal relationship with the Son of God as a result of our simple faith in Him. Salvation. Well, the next word I want you to put in your category of belief is this, and that is the church. The church. What in the world is the church? The church is made up of believers everywhere, in every country in the world, in every part of this globe. The church, the body of Christ, is every single believer. It has nothing to do with being a Baptist, a Methodist, a Presbyterian, a Catholic, or anything else. The body of Christ is that group of people who have trusted Jesus Christ as their personal Savior and now have become a part of the body of Christ. God is our Heavenly Father. We are His children. The body of believers are to express themselves in love for one another, encouraging each other, uplifting each other, praying for each other, and helping each other in times of need. That should be the expression that the world sees of us. And that is that we are followers of Jesus Christ, that our conduct is in keeping with the one whom we call as the Lord and the Master of our life. When we think in terms of what is the work of the church, ultimately it is this. The church is not a country club. The church is not just a place for social action. The church is not just a place for social fellowship, though all those things are a part of it. The church is the body of Christ, infilled by the Holy Spirit, enabled by the Holy Spirit, corporately and individually as a person. And what is our responsibility? Our responsibility is to do exactly what Jesus said when He said, as you go, make disciples of all nations, baptizing them in the name of the Father, the Son, and the Holy Spirit, teaching them to observe all the things that I've commanded you, and lo, I'm with you all the way, even to the end of this age. And therefore, the privilege of being able to be a part of the church is a wonderful privilege that God has given us. And therefore, to be able to assemble together and to pray together and to pray for one another, all of this is extremely important in the eyes of God because He has given us a mission. The reason God has sown this world down in New Testament churches is because it is His purpose and His goal that the church of the Lord Jesus Christ proclaim the name of Jesus. Our mission is clear. Our work is very clear. We're not to do many things that oftentimes churches get sidetracked to doing. Our primary responsibility, proclaim the gospel, love people, help them to understand what it means to receive Jesus, disciple, grow them up, and that each one of us would multiply our witness and our testimony for Jesus Christ. In the church, for example, there are two ordinances that we practice. Two according to the Scripture. There are only two in the Bible. The first one is baptism. What is baptism? Baptism by immersion, which is the Scripture way to baptize, not sprinkle, not pour on, but by immersion. Baptism by immersion, because what we have to ask is, what is baptism all about? Baptism is a picture that God has given us of what happens to every single person who is saved, who is forgiven of their sins, and who becomes a child of God. What happens is this. We place our faith in Jesus Christ, and our sins are forgiven, and we are regenerated by the power of the Holy Spirit living on the inside of us. We get a new spirit, we get a new life, and we get a whole new destiny. What do? That means that we have turned from our old life. We are walking in a new direction. So what do? We baptize by immersion because that's what the Bible teaches. Died to our old life, buried in Christ Jesus, risen to walk in newness of life. The unbelieving world has the right to expect something new and different about us because we've died to our old way of life, buried in Christ, and risen to walk in newness of life. Is baptism important? It is absolutely important. Or Jesus would not have said, as you go, make disciples of all nations, baptizing them. Why? Because he wants every single believer to do what? To simply bear witness and to declare before the world, I have died to my old way of life. I have been buried in Christ Jesus, which means I have placed my life in him. And now I have risen from that old life to walk in newness of life in the fullness and the power and the joy of the Holy Spirit of the living God. And now you can expect my character, my conversation, my conduct to be different because I have a new spirit. I have a new life. I am born again. I am a child of the living God. Therefore, when we think in terms of baptism, baptism is extremely important. When a person says, well, I've been saved, but I've not been baptized, but I don't think it's important, then you've not read the scripture. Baptism is absolutely important. Now, listen carefully. Baptism does not save you. Baptism is an expression of your obedience. To refuse to be baptized is to express disobedience. It is an outright denial of the command of God. He says, if we've been saved, we should be baptized. And what we're doing, we're declaring to the world and to the church that we are now a part of the body of Christ. Well, what about the Lord's Supper? Is the Lord's Supper some optional idea? No. You remember what he says in the Gospels? Jesus said it this way. He said, in the breaking of the bread and the drinking of the wine, he says, this is my body broken for you. This is my blood. It's the blood of a new covenant. That is, from this point on, what happens? And you recall in the crucifixion of Jesus that the veil in the temple was rent from top to bottom. No more sacrifices, no more Holy of Holies. Why? Because Jesus Christ at that moment, he chose to come into the life of every single one of us who's been saved. And that's why he said, I am abiding in you and you are abiding in me. I in you, you in me. And if you'll recall that oftentimes Paul would talk about being in Christ and Christ in us. The Christian life is all about Jesus Christ living his life in us. So that when we come to this Lord's table, which we call communion, and we talk about celebrating, what are we celebrating? While it is a time to examine our hearts, primarily, it is a time to celebrate. To celebrate what? To celebrate, listen, his crucifixion for our sin, which is provided for our forgiveness. It is a time to celebrate that forgiveness. It is a time to celebrate, listen, not only that crucifixion, but to celebrate his resurrection and to celebrate the awesome anticipation that you and I have that Jesus Christ is coming again. The Lord's Supper is a time of commemoration. It is a time of celebration. It should be a time of joy and expectation that our Savior who gave his life at Calvary has given us the awesome, unchangeable, irrevocable promise, and that is, I'm coming again to receive you to myself. Where I am, there you may be also. The church has an awesome responsibility to evangelize the world, and because every single one of us is an individual member of the church, we too share in that responsibility to evangelize the world. We have two ordinances, baptism and the Lord's Supper, both of which are absolutely essential. Listen, not to salvation, but to obedience. A person can go to communion. You can be baptized 10 times. It won't get you into heaven. These are symbolical things that indicate the fact that you have a new spirit, a new life. And when you and I come to the Lord's table, we're coming with praise and thanksgiving for what he's done and the blessed assurance that what we have, we can never lose, and that is eternal life. Well, when you think in terms of what ought to be in your belief system, another word I want you to write down is the Christian life. What about the Christian life? What is the Christian life? The Christian life is simply this. It is Christ living in us and Christ expressing his life through us. His what? His character, his conduct, and his conversation. Those of us who are believers are those who have received Jesus Christ as our Savior. The Holy Spirit is indwelling us, and he's the one who's bearing the fruit of good conduct, good character, and good conversation. So that when somebody says, what is a Christian? A Christian is one who has received the Lord Jesus Christ as personal Savior and one in whom and through whom Jesus Christ is expressing his very life and very nature. Now, when we think in terms of the Christian life, we think in terms of, we say, well, what does a Christian do? Well, let me put it this way. First of all, the most important thing is this. As a child of God, it is the will and purpose of God as for us who are believers to grow in our relationship with him. Remember that the Christian life is a relationship with Jesus Christ. We're to grow. Listen carefully. We ought to progressively mature in our relationship with Jesus Christ. That is, he says, for example, grow in the grace and knowledge of our Lord Jesus Christ. How are we to do that? Well, there are several things involved in that, but I want you to understand that it is not enough to be saved and stopped. That is, because this is a relationship, we're to grow in our relationship, growing in our intimacy of Him, growing in our understanding of Him, growing in our commitment to Him, growing in our surrender to Him, because when you and I were saved, we were like diamonds in the rough, and some of us were pretty rough. And so, therefore, what does God do? He begins His work of doing what? Maturing us, polishing us, shining us, working in our life. How does He do that? In several ways, one of which, of course, is tribulation, trial, hardship, difficulty, persecution. All of these things are part of the Christian life. You remember what He said to Timothy? He said, listen, if you live godly in Christ Jesus, you can expect the world to persecute you. Therefore, the Christian life is not a life of ease, comfort, and pleasure. It is a life of maturing, of progressively growing in the Christ-likeness. It is not because I'm getting better. It is because the Christ who is within me, the Christ who is within you, is having more and more control of our life, and we're surrendering more and more to Him, and the Spirit of God, listen, is filling us, and He is exercising more control of our life. So it isn't that we get better apart from Him. It is Christ on the inside of us. Well, when you think about the Christian life and think about growing, what's involved in that growing process? Well, one thing that is certainly important, and that is the Word of God. You will not grow in your Christian life if you neglect this book. Peter says in the first chapter, or second chapter, 1 Peter, he says, as newborn babes desire, what? The sincere milk of the Word. What does he mean by that? Well, he's simply saying this. When you first become a Christian, you're like a babe in Christ. He says, desire the sincere milk of the Word. What does he mean? He means those things that are the easiest to understand. There are some things in the Bible that are much easier to understand than others. And you recall that even Peter said about what Paul wrote. He said, some things that Paul writes are very difficult to understand. Now, that gives me a lot of comfort when I read it. And I think, well, if Peter didn't understand it, then maybe I don't have such a hard time either. So, there's some things that are simple to understand. There's some things that are not so simple to understand. Once in a while, I'll meet a new Christian and I'll say, well, you need to read the Word of God. They say, well, I've been reading it. Haven't been saved but a month, so I've been reading the book of Revelation. Say, wait a minute, that's not where you start. That is not, listen, that's not milk, friend. That's T-bone steak. That is not milk. And so when he says, as newborn babes desire the sincere milk of the Word, as a new Christian, I'm to start with the understanding. And oftentimes what I'll say to somebody who's a new Christian, read the Gospel of John. Because the Gospel of John was written with the purpose that we may believe that Jesus Christ is the Son of God. And oftentimes reading the

0: kept his promises in your life. You see, as you begin to soak your mind and your heart and your spirit with the Word of God, you know what you're doing? You're driving out things that ought not to be there. Listen, the Word of God is a cleanser. The Bible says, "Thy Word have I hid in my heart that I might not sin against God." The Word is a lamp unto my feet, a light unto my path. And so, certainly, if you're going to progressively move in your relationship to Him, studying and reading and meditating upon the Word of God. Secondly, is prayer. You'll recall what Paul said to Colossian Christians, he said in that fourth chapter, devote yourself to prayer. Now, devoting yourself to prayer isn't now lay me down to sleep, pray the Lord my soul to keep. If I should die before I wake, pray the Lord my soul to take. Well, first of all, if you know what eternal security is, you don't even have to pray that prayer anymore because you already settling your issue where you're going to spend eternity. It may be a good prayer for children, but I wouldn't recommend it for the simple reason what you want them to understand that once they're saved by the grace of God, they don't have to keep praying, Lord, if I should die, please take my soul. He already has your soul. Prayer is the way to develop your relationship, talking with Him, listening to Him, allowing God to speak to your heart. When you mix the Word and you mix prayer, and that is a discipline in your life, you are going to begin to grow in your Christian experience. But growing in the Christian life is not only reading the Bible and praying, but you know what it is? It's also sharing with other people what God has done in your life. There's something about telling and sharing of the people what Christ is doing in your life. What does it do? First of all, it's like more affirmation, more confirmation. You get stronger and more confident in what you believe and what you're saying. God begins to work in your life, and here's what you'll discover. You'll discover that one of the best ways for you to learn the Word of God is to share what you do know with someone else, because they're going to ask you questions you don't know that sends you back to the Word of God so you'll know what you do know the next time you share with them. And so sharing your faith is certainly a part of the Christian life. Not only that, but serving the Lord. Listen to what he says. He says in Ephesians chapter 2, "For by grace ye are saved through faith, that not of yourselves, it's the gift of God, not of works, lest any man should boast." Then he says, "We are his workmanship." God's the one who's made us as we are. "We are his workmanship, created in Christ Jesus for good works, which God foreordained that you and I should walk in them." If I'm going to grow and mature in my Christian life, reading the Bible and prayer and serving the Lord is a very important part of that, because as I learn to give myself away to others, what am I doing? I'm following the pattern of Jesus. What did he say? He said, "I didn't come to be served, but I came to serve." If I am going to grow in my Christian life, I am certainly going to have to be willing to serve the Lord. There are many facets of the Christian life, but remember this. It is the Spirit of God who is producing the fruit. Remember, Jesus said, "I'm abiding in you and you're abiding in me." Sitting at the Father's right hand, who's sitting in your heart and mind? Who's sitting in your heart and mind is the person of the Holy Spirit doing what? He is willing, ready, and able. Listen, has the power to express the nature of Jesus in your life and my life through every circumstance. He's the one who helps us endure. He's the one who enables us to tenaciously hold on to the will of God when everything around us is shaking loose. He's the one who gives us the faith. He's the one who's establishing us. He's the one who's giving us that sense of confidence and absolutely unshakable security that no matter what happens, God is on our side. The Christian life is a wonderful adventure. The Christian life is a journey with the person of Jesus. It is the most fantastic adventure that a person could ever undertake in this life, because it is walking hand in hand in, heart with and heart with. And here's something else. It is a walk that will never cease. Jesus Christ, listen to what he said. He said, "I will never leave you nor forsake you." And Jesus never told a lie. Whatever he promises, all of heaven will back up every single promise that he made. Very important you and I understand what the Christian life is all about. Christ living his life in and through us in order to bring glory to God, honor to God by the life that we live.
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0: 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Being criticized can hurt. Receiving praise can be awkward. 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
0: 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Is it criticism or critique? Encouragement or flattery? Either way, how should a believer respond? Here's a moment with Charles Stanley.
2: If they're coming across very loving and kind, that's one thing. But you can just sort of discern when a person is critical. They've got something deep down inside. So I would say the tone of their voice, number one. Number two, watch their eye contact. And third, their body language. And ask yourself the question now, exactly what are they saying to me? Is this a word of criticism? Is this genuine affirmation? Or are they flattering me? Do they want something in return? And the Spirit of God will show you and help you understand what's really going on here between you and that other person. If I'm willing to receive your criticism or your praise, and I understand how to do that, especially criticism, then it's easy for me to receive that same kind of criticism from God, realizing that He doesn't condemn us, but He corrects us. But if I can take it from you whom I can see, mm-hmm. I can take it easy from Him whom I cannot see. So it does strengthen us, because what happens is, as I respond correctly to someone, it strengthens my sense of courage that I can take it, my perseverance to keep moving. It helps me to be able to discern the difference between my actions and my personhood, so that if somebody attacks my personhood, I can think, well, God doesn't attack my personhood. He corrects my mistakes. So I think in the volley that goes back and forth between people, when we respond to each other correctly, I think God affirms that. He says it's a badge of courage.
0: Visit our website, intouch.org, for help responding to life with firm faith in Jesus Christ. And if today's program has encouraged your relationship with Jesus, we'd love to hear from you. Upcoming on In Touch, we'll wrap up our series, Know What You Believe. 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
7: Bacteria remain bacteria. This is Ken Ham inviting you to the Ark Encounter and Creation Museum in Northern Kentucky. Scientist Richard Lenski has been growing the bacteria E. coli in the lab for over 30 years. That's over 80,000 E. coli generations. Lenski's work is often touted as evidence of evolution in action. You know why? Because a certain gene that's normally switched off is now switched on. But that's not evolution. The information was already there, and lab conditions made it beneficial to switch that gene back on. What Lenski's experiments are really showing is that bacteria remain bacteria. After 80,000 generations, his E. coli haven't gained any new information and never will.
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9: Chapter 17. Better is a dry morsel and quietness therewith than an house full of sacrifices with strife. A wise servant shall have rule over a son that causeth shame, and shall have part of the inheritance among the brethren. The finding pot is for silver, and the furnace for gold, but the Lord trieth the hearts. A wicked doer giveth heed to false lips, and a liar giveth ear to a naughty tongue. Whoso mocketh the poor reproacheth his maker, and he that is glad at calamities shall not be unpunished. Children's children are the crown of old men, and the glory of children are their fathers. Excellent speech becometh not a fool, much less do lying lips a prince. A gift is as a precious stone in the eyes of him that hath it, whithersoever it turneth it prospereth. He that covereth a transgression seeketh love, but he that repeateth a matter separateth very friends. A reproof entereth more into a wise man than an hundred stripes into a fool. An evil man seeketh only rebellion, therefore a cruel messenger shall be sent against him. Let a bear robbed of her whelps meet a man, rather than a fool in his folly. Whoso rewardeth evil for good, evil shall not depart from his house. The beginning of strife is as when one letteth out water, therefore leave off contention before it be meddled with. He that justifieth the wicked, and he that condemneth the just, even they both are abomination to the Lord. Wherefore is there a price in the hand of a fool to get wisdom, seeing he hath no heart to it? A friend loveth at all times, and a brother is born for adversity. A man void of understanding striketh hands, and becometh surety in the presence of his friend. He loveth transgression that loveth strife, and he that exalteth his gate seeketh destruction. He that hath a froward heart findeth no good, and he that hath a perverse tongue falleth into mischief. He that begetteth a fool doeth it to his sorrow, and the father of a fool hath no joy. A merry heart doeth good like a medicine, but a broken spirit drieth the bones. A wicked man taketh a gift out of the bosom to pervert the ways of judgment. Wisdom is before him that hath understanding, but the eyes of a fool are in the ends of the earth. A foolish son is a grief to his father, and bitterness to her that bare him. Also to punish the just is not good, nor to strike princes for equity. He that hath knowledge spareth his words, and a man of understanding is of an excellent spirit. Even a fool, when he holdeth his peace, is counted wise, and he that shutteth his lips is esteemed a man of understanding. Psalm 32. Blessed is he whose transgression is forgiven, whose sin is covered. Blessed is the man unto whom the Lord imputeth not iniquity, and in whose spirit there is no guile. When I kept silence, my bones waxed old through my roaring all the day long. For day and night thy hand was heavy upon me. My moisture is turned into the drought of summer. Selah. I acknowledged my sin unto thee, and mine iniquity have I not hid. I said, I will confess my transgressions unto the Lord. And thou forgavest the iniquity of my sin. Selah. For this shall every one that is godly pray unto thee in a time when thou mayest be found. Surely in the floods of great waters they shall not come nigh unto him. Thou art my hiding place. Thou shalt preserve me from trouble. Thou shalt compass me about with songs of deliverance. Selah. I will instruct thee and teach thee in the way which thou shalt go. I will guide thee with mine eye. Be ye not as the horse, or as the mule which have no understanding, whose mouth must be held in with bit and bridle, lest they come near unto thee. Many sorrows shall be to the wicked, but he that trusteth in the Lord, mercy shall compass him about. Be glad in the Lord, and rejoice, ye righteous, and shout for joy, all ye that are upright in heart.
10: Chapter 9. For as touching the ministering to the saints, it is superfluous for me to write to you, for I know the forwardness of your mind, for which I boast of you to them of Macedonia, that Achaia was ready a year ago, and your zeal hath provoked very many. Yet have I sent the brethren, lest our boasting of you should be in vain in this behalf, that, as I said, ye may be ready, lest haply, if they of Macedonia come with me and find you unprepared, we, that we say not ye, should be ashamed in this same confident boasting. Therefore, I thought it necessary to exhort the brethren that they would go before unto you and make up beforehand your bounty whereof ye had notice before, that the same might be ready as a matter of bounty and not as of covetousness. But this I say, he which soweth sparingly shall reap also sparingly, and he which soweth bountifully shall reap also bountifully. Every man according as he purposeth in his heart, so let him give, not grudgingly or of necessity, for God loveth a cheerful giver. And God is able to make all grace abound toward you, that ye, always having all sufficiency in all things, may abound to every good work. As it is written, he hath dispersed abroad, he hath given to the poor, his righteousness remaineth forever. Now he that ministereth seed to the sower, both minister bread for your food, and multiply your seed sown, and increase the fruits of your righteousness, being enriched in everything to all bountifulness, which causeth through us thanksgiving to God. For the administration of this service not only supplieth the want of the saints, but is abundant also by many thanksgivings unto God. Whiles by the experiment of this ministration they glorify God for your professed subjection unto the gospel of Christ, and for your liberal distribution unto them.
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12: Welcome to the Wallbuilder Show. Thanks for joining us today. Rick Green here with David Barton. 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We love getting your questions. We love diving into some of these, you know, sometimes it's obscure areas of the Constitution or the Declaration or some piece of history, or maybe even somebody we don't remember or talk about much. So send those questions in. I love learning on Thursdays and tossing these questions out to David and Tim. So David, you ready for the first question today?
13: Can I be the audience today for the first question?
12: No. You're the expert. I get to be the one asking questions.
13: And, so the audience gets to ask questions. I can't ask them. Is that the way this thing goes?
12: Well, the problem is if you ask, I won't have an answer.
13: Well, that's hard. I have an opinion on this one. I am fully, let's try. I am fully exercised on this, and I don't mean exercise in the athletic term of sweat and sports. I'm really stirred up over this one. A new article came out, and it deals with a federal judge, and his name is James Boasberg, U.S. District Court for District of Columbia. Do you recognize that name or know anything about him?
12: Man, I do recognize that name. I'm trying to remember. It was multiple cases about 2 years ago and then again last year, and a lot of it was overturning, saying that Trump couldn't do certain executive orders or actions, but I can't remember which one specifically.
13: Yeah, he is a judge that has, he really went after Trump's immigration stuff. When Trump started putting people out that were criminals and problems, he's the guy that ordered that the planes be turned around in midair on the way to the country and brought back to the United States. And when Trump did not turn the planes around, he held Trump in contempt and started trying criminal proceedings and whatever stuff against him.
12: That's right. It was the, yes, I remember that now. Yeah.
13: I don't know that we've, you know, Samuel Kent was a really activist judge 30 years ago that we put our sights on, and he was just crazy. He decided that since he was a federal judge, there's no other checks and balances on federal judges. He has the final word, and he tried to rule like, I don't know, a king. I think kings had more concern for the people than that federal judge did. They tried impeachment proceedings. He eventually was convicted of crimes and removed from the court, et cetera, as I recall. So it was a bad deal for him, but he was just not a good person. And that's where Boasberg is. Boasberg thinks that because he's a federal judge, and by the way, even things you were mentioning earlier, the stuff he was doing on immigration and not allowing Trump to send people out of the country or back to their countries, even if they were here illegally, even at that point, the U.S. Supreme Court jumped in and called him down, overturned him. The D.C. Circuit Court overturned him on several occasions, backed him up and said he's out of bounds, and he's still continuing to move forward. So it's like there is no accountability for judges like this if they don't have a bit of personal integrity. And what he's done is Marco Rubio has started throwing out people who are here on visas that are taking their opportunity to be in the United States to send all sorts of disinformation back to their home countries. So they're here to collect and gather information and send it back and make America look really bad in their home countries. And, you know, that's the kind of stuff we saw even, and I know we're at the last end of FIFA, but we saw all these FIFA people who came in and said, man, we thought the United States is going to be really bad. What we've learned is if you want to love America, just go see it. If you want to hate America, just watch the news. And so even in those foreign countries, they were getting all this bad news about America, and they got here, and they fell in love with the country and how great it is. Well, that's the kind of folks that are the kind of correspondents that Marco Rubio has been trying to throw out of the United States. We have no obligation to let people come here on visas, journalists, or anything else. We have no obligation to do that. And if you're going to come here and lie about us and make us look bad and try to stir up bad stuff about us, which causes terrorists to want to attack the United States because of how poorly you report the news, I mean, I'm really ticked off over this, and my emotions are coming through. But what happened was he struck down Marco Rubio's order and said you can't do that because these foreign people who come here under temporary visas have a First Amendment right to free speech. Now, think about that for a minute. If you're not here, if you are not a citizen of the United States, this federal judge has extended the First Amendment protection of free speech to everybody in the world. Our Constitution is for citizens. The rights in the Constitution are for citizens. They do not protect people in other nations. They protect the citizens of the United States first and foremost. This is not a global constitution. This really ticked me off to see this guy stick his head above water again and go after this. So I know it's Foundation of Freedom Thursday. This is a good time. I'm going to encourage people to go back and get a book that we wrote a couple decades ago on this very issue called Restraining Judicial Activism. And it's because back in the 90s and the early 2000s, we had a bunch of activist judges that were trying to run the nation. And we're starting to get some of those guys back now. Now, I will say I'm really pleased with the Supreme Court and how well they did on calling down some of the judges in the last two or three years, especially immigration stuff, as these judges like Boasberg tried to run immigration rather than let the president run immigration. And the Supreme Court did a good job of slapping them around and saying, get back in your spot. We're not the legislature. But you still have these radical kind of runaway judges. And so this guy in D.C., man, he is just creating all sorts of havoc. When I read that article today, it just really ticked me off. And so I just wanted to point out that this is exactly why we have three branches. This is why we have checks and balances. If one branch can tell the other two what to do, then we might as well be back under Great Britain and the King and the Crown, who could tell the judges what to do and tell the Parliament what to do. We just now have an imperial judiciary who can tell us all what to do, and that's absolutely unacceptable. And so hopefully people will rise up, talk about this, educate people around them on this, get constitutional alive and all the things we have there about the branches and restraining judicial activism. But I'm going to encourage people to go back and grab that book if you haven't read it. We did it again a few decades ago because it was so important then. Well, it's becoming important again now. Citizens need to know what the Constitution says and what the Founding Fathers said about keeping judges like Boasberg from taking over and running public policy. It's just unacceptable. So that's my tirade. Again, I'm ticked over well, this. And so I get to ask the first question I asked myself. Yeah. There it is.
12: You should be. And when you say exercised, I mean, honestly, it's a sense of justice within us where we know this is not right. I mean, just from anybody out there that's listening that may not have, you know, may not be steeped in constitutional law or any of those things or the history of it, but just think about it this way. Who would you want to make this decision? Like, who gets to decide on this issue? Some unelected federal judge at the lowest level, all the way down at the district judge level, only covers a little bitty part of the country, or the team that was elected by the whole country for this very issue? Like, the immigration issue was the number one issue that people went to vote for. So who should be making that decision? I mean, that just, I don't see how anybody could say they think that judge at the lowest level should be the one to be able to thwart that policy. And of course, the Supreme Court took this up. What was that, David? Earlier this year, there was a couple of those cases.
13: They've already taken it up this year. They've given their decisions on it, and this guy's ignoring them because he disagrees with them. This is radical stuff.
12: True tyrant. Yeah, true tyrant. Everybody else is wrong, right? He's, you know, total narcissist. He's right. Everybody else is wrong. So no, I'm glad you mentioned that. I had not seen that one this week, and this is why we need impeachment. This is, what was it, Hamilton that said impeachment's a bridle in the hands of the legislature? Is in the Federalist Papers. I can't remember which one said it, but you know, you just think about that, and you're a horse guy. I mean, that's literally it's a way to rein in an out of control judiciary. And I think, what are we up to? It's only like 20 or 21 judges that have been impeached in the whole history. We need to do that more often. I mean, when these guys get out of line, you got to show them that you'll actually use the constitutional provision designed for this.
13: Yeah, the founding fathers talked about impeachment and removing judges as being the signal. It was the warning for all the others, don't get out of line. And this another great thing for here we are on Freedom Foundation Thursdays talking about constitutional principles. We've all been taught in school for the last 60 years that there are three co-equal branches of government. Founding fathers would go through the roof if they heard us saying that today. I'm just going back to the Federalist Papers, and the Federalist Papers, of course, was their commentary on what the Constitution was all about. But Federalist Paper 78, it says that the judiciary is beyond comparison the weakest of the three departments of power. Now, if you're saying beyond comparison, it's the weakest. You can't have three co-equal branches if one is. It's like saying that all football leagues are the same. The NFL and the Pop Warner Pee Wee League, they're all football leagues, and so they're not the same. If one is beyond comparison the weakest, it does not even compare to the others. And that's where the founding fathers put the judiciary. It was there to ensure the rule of law, but it was not there to tell the other branches what to do, or even in the sense of being equal with them. They made sure that everybody in America knew that. And this is what they wrote when they were urging Americans to ratify the Constitution. Hey, Americans, as you ratify the Constitution, we just want you to understand that the three branches are not equal, that the legislative and the executive, which are elected by the people, are much superior to the unelected judiciary. It beyond comparison is the weakest. And man, trying to get folks who have graduated from law school to understand that, trying to get judges on the bench to understand that they think they are the final check and balance, final word, and they are not. So, again, you know, I'm all stirred up over this. I hate seeing tyrants.
12: As you should be.
13: It's craziness. And to strike down Marco Rubio's attempt to keep from stirring up other nations against America when it's based on lies and propaganda, and they're not citizens of the United States, and this judge is giving them the constitutional protections that belong to the citizens of the United States when they're trying to destroy the country and the Constitution that gives those rights, that is, I don't even know how you can arrive at an interpretation like that unless you are absolutely, completely deceived. And now I'm going to get biblical for a while, where the scripture says, talking about Satan, it says, the pride of thine heart has deceived thee. And I think that's what happens with some judges. They get so proud and cocky of where they are, they get deceived about that power they actually possess, and they start acting like tyrants. But Boasberg, man, and by the way, they've already got impeachment stuff going on in the House, but it can't go anywhere because the Democrats are supporting what he's doing and trying to make Trump look bad and America look bad. They don't care, like America. We've seen now, it's interesting, even this week, the polling coming out on how communism is growing within the Democratic Party at such a rapid rate. Communists do not like America. They want to destroy America. And so we really are at a crucial time. We have some great leaders. The people are moving the right direction. But, man, we've got some threats in front of us that are going to have to be dealt with.
12: Yeah, and, gee, I wonder, David, who it was that went from they're not equal branches, this is the weakest branch. I wonder who would have wanted to elevate themselves. Like, who would have worked hard, especially through the law schools, over, you know, literally 100 years to just constantly elevate the court, give the court more and more power, and then perpetrate this total lie that it's three equal branches. Of course, it was the court. And man, I can tell you, in the legal world, it is very much a high priest of the law mindset. Like, the arrogance is off the charts. They think everybody else is stupid. They think they have to, you know, protect everybody and can't even, in many ways, explain their opinions. Or, I thought this was great, Clarence Thomas the other day talking about why in the world these judges write these opinions with all these fancy words, and they take, you know, 1,000 words to say what could have been said in one sentence. And he was just talking about the importance of just being, you know, simple and writing it in a way that everybody can understand it. That's that kind of in that same vein of this arrogant mindset that they're better than everybody else and that they should be elevated. So, yeah, I don't blame you for getting upset about it. I think, honestly, bro, it's also the fact that we're seeing the practical destruction that is taking place from these decisions. I mean, I'm just walking through the airport this afternoon in Seattle, and I'm going, wow, I don't even know if I'm in America anymore. I mean, it has allowed for a total dilution of America and the value system. And it's going to take, I mean, this is going to be very difficult to overcome.
13: Yeah, I'm going to back you up for a minute because you're talking about law schools teaching this, which they did. Here's the question I got for you. Where did the law schools learn this?
12: Yeah, what initially started this change rather than understanding it the way the founding fathers did? Was it a pretty immediate effort from the judiciary, or was that generations later?
13: No, I think it didn't even come from the judiciary. I'm going to back up to a philosophy that I've seen the same every time it's appeared in history, and that is progressivism. Mm. Progressivism always says we need to reject the past and embrace the future, which needs to be different from anything in the past. They don't look at the lessons of the past and learn from mistakes and keep the good stuff. It's all bad. And the other thing I've noticed with progressives is not only do they hate history, they are absolutely convinced that they're the smartest people in the room and everybody else is so dumb and has to be led by them.
12: Yeah.
13: And so they're always looking to accrue power more to themselves, move power in their direction, get rid of all history. History is always 100% bad. You can't learn anything from it. All it does is drag you down. And that's what we had going in the following the introduction of secular Darwinianism, which eliminated the concept of a God that has any control over the people. We're just always evolving. And therefore, as a result, you can learn nothing from history. You know, we always say, if you don't learn from history, you're doomed to repeat it. Progressives don't believe that because history never repeats itself because it's never the same. We people are smarter than any generation before us. We're always progressing, and they as progressives are the leaders. Now, progressives got a hold of the law schools, and they got a hold of the judges, and they got a hold of universities. They've got a hold of the media. They got a hold of everything they've ever touched, and it has the same tint on it. So all of those institutions have great disdain for history and for the American people, whether it be the media, whether it be in government, whether it be in education. And for me, it all goes back to that whole concept of secular progressivism.
12: Yeah.
13: And that's what came before the law schools came. And that's where I see it not only affecting law schools, but it affects, look at Biden, look at Democrat politicians who think that they're the parents in the room and everybody else is stupid kids.
12: Yep.
13: And they have to be the adults to tell us all what we need to know, because that's why they pass so many regulations, because we just are not smart enough to know how to do things ourselves. That's just always the characteristic of progressivism to me.
12: Yeah, it's the antithesis of self-government, and they had to elevate the court because, you know, it wasn't a popular enough policy.
13: That's
12: or
13: right.
12: Belief, so they needed the courts to be able to do it. Kind of this elitist, we're going to run the show, and just this handful, aristocracy almost, that would run and everything, and they couldn't do that through the legislatures or the Congress. They had to have the courts. Now they have a much deeper hold now, or I guess foothold, within Congress and state legislatures than they did back then, but they had to first do it through the courts because it wasn't popular. So, crazy, crazy, crazy. Well, hey, bro, let's take a quick break. We'll come back and start on our first question from the audience. Instead of David gets no more questions today, folks. We'll be right back. 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
14: 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I want to let you know about a special landing page we have on the Wall Builders website. If you go to wallbuilders.com, there is a little box that says Wall Builders is celebrating 250 years of American freedom and independence. Click on that little box, and it will take you to the landing page for 250 years of America. And on the landing page, there are several different little boxes you can click on. One of them is for events. It will let you know of some major events that are coming up, that are going on, that you can actually come and participate in. You can come here, my dad or I give speeches, tell them the stories about the birth of the nation, about the founding fathers, the faith connection in America. There's also a tab for resources that you can click on, and it will take you to lots of different speeches and sermons and documents and proclamations from the founding era. And then there's also a little tab that will take you to the Wall Builder store with lots of resources, all the things that maybe a hat you want to wear, a shirt to wear, or other Wall Builders products to read. This is a place to go to celebrate 250 years.
12: Welcome back to The Wall Builder Show. Thanks for staying with us. Now we get answers from David, not just questions. Okay, David, here we go. This is Bethany. I love this question. I was just reading this before the show. She said, I really appreciate your show. Can you give details on Richard Stockton and when and if he recanted from signing the Declaration of Independence? May God continue to bless you and your families. May he also continue to bless America. Psalms 33:12. So I love this question because I always love bringing up signers and founders that may not be as popular today and people don't necessarily know who they are. So Richard Stockton, did he act? I know he was one of the guys that was captured. I don't remember if he actually, I didn't know that he recanted. So did he recant?
13: Yeah, that's a great question. It is part of today's attack on the goodness that often exists in history. Because if he went through all he went through, and by the way, I mean, right at the end of 1776, hardly was the ink dry on the Declaration when his neighbors turned him in. And he was living in New Jersey. New Jersey and New York were two loyalist states. The pro-British people all over the colonies, from all 13 colonies, moved to New York and moved to New Jersey as a safe place because that's where the majority of the British military was throughout the Revolution. So if you were a loyalist and patriot, let's say Charlottesville, Virginia, if you're a loyalist in somewhere, a patriot in, I don't know, Pennsylvania, wherever, you had a tendency to move to New York and New Jersey because that's where you're going to get the most protection from British ships, officials, and military. So he was a legislator. He was the Speaker of the House in New Jersey, and that's where all these pro-British people flooded in. And they captured him in bed one night. He was sleeping in his own home. They came in, took him out. They said, hey, here's one of these traitors you've been looking for. He's one of the guys who signed the Declaration. You got to deal with him. So they threw him in a jail first, and then they moved into to the provost jail over in New York City, which is, it was a death cell. And they just abused him no end. He went for weeks and weeks. They would starve him at long periods of time. They kept him in freezing temperatures without any way to stay warm. They were doing all sorts of things that we would consider torture by any measurement. And so after about, I guess it was several weeks in prison, some people let Congress know that one of their members was being tortured. And by the way, to put this in perspective, there's about 200,000 American soldiers throughout the American Revolution. Of those 200,000, 7,000 were killed in battle. But 18,000 died as a result of being imprisoned. So they weren't killed by bullets. They were killed by mistreatment and abuse in prisons, which means you're 2 to 3 times more likely to survive the battlefield than you are to survive out of a British prison, which is just an unbelievable thought. So Congress found out. They sent Washington to capture some British leaders and start abusing them and mistreating them until they let go of Richard. And so they let Richard out. But his health was broken. He was crushed. He never regained his health. He died not long after that. He died a premature death. And so what happened was when he left the prison, he signed what was called a parole. And a parole says that, all right, if you'll let me out, I won't actively take up arms against you. Well, people today, especially progressives, say, oh, he recanted. He realized how wrong he was for standing up against Great Britain, and he recanted his pledge. He did not recant his pledge. He signed a parole. As a matter of fact, there were a number of signers, all the signers in Georgia actually signed paroles with the British. They were made prisoners of wars. They were treated and abused. And the British said, look, we'll let you out of the prisons as long as you won't pick up a gun and shoot at us. We won't keep you in prison. You can live, but you just can't shoot at us. So times X, you're out of the war. They said, okay, we'll do that. Well, that didn't keep them from organizing and helping and doing other patriotic stuff. They just didn't pick up a gun to shoot. So that's what Richard Stockton did. He did not pick up a gun the remainder of the war. He did not shoot at the British. He did not recant. And he ended up dying prematurely before everything was all ended and settled as a result of the abuse and mistreatment he went through. So the current progressive narrative is here's one of the guys who didn't believe in America all that strongly. He wasn't all that committed. He recanted his decision. There's not a single signer who recanted his decision. There were about 5 of them that exchanged the keeping of their life for not doing anything active in fighting against the British, but that's a whole different deal than recanting. Yeah. None of them recanted.
12: Man, that's so good. I did not know the details of that. And, you know, and that was, of course, common. Even we would let soldiers go that we had captured, and as long as they promised not to fight again. So it was a kind of a common practice back then in a way
13: Rick, because you mentioned that, and this is one of the interesting things that happened. Our first major American victory is the Battle of Saratoga. In the Battle of Saratoga, we had between 6,000 and 8,000 British prisoners we captured. So that's our first major victory. and you're looking and saying, well, what are we going to do with 6,000 to 8,000 British prisoners? We don't have any place to keep these guys. What are we going to do? And so we did the same for British. We told them that, look, if you guys will just not shoot at us anymore, we'll let you keep your guns and you can go home. And so they all agreed to that. And so we were taking some 6,000 over to the port. I think it was in Boston, to put them on ships to send them back to Great Britain. And then Ben Franklin, some others had second thoughts. Now, wait a minute. These guys work for the king, and the king is not going to recognize that they're out. He's going to send them directly back into battle. So they decided, okay, what we need to do is create some places for these guys to stay. So they marched them. They became neighbors of Thomas Jefferson. They marched them from New York all the way down to Charlottesville, Virginia, and got them set up on farms down there and let them do farming, let them raise their families, and let them be
12: You're
13: part
12: kidding
13: of the community.
12: Me.
13: No, wow. No. They were all prisoners of war, some 6,000 there in Charlottesville, and Thomas Jefferson worked hard to make sure that they had all the blankets that they needed, they had the food they needed, that they were treated right. If there were Americans in Virginia, Charlottesville, that were angry and wanted to do and retaliate, Jefferson wouldn't let them. I mean, the way we treated the British prisoners was with honor. And so generally, we would simply take their word, and if they gave their word, we'd let them go. But then we recognize that, well, these guys don't control their own destiny. The king does. And the problem we had at the Revolution, why they treated us so bad and everybody else so good, was if they treated us as a foreign nation and recognized prisoners of war, then that's in essence recognizing that we are a separate nation.
12: Interesting.
13: So they called it a civil war, and they called us guerrillas and rebels and insurrectionists. We were anarchists from their position. We weren't. We were principled. We laid everything out. We used their system to argue through, and just came to the point where that wouldn't work. So they recognized that if they treated us as prisoners of war, because they treated the French, the Spanish, the Italians, all the other nations they fought, they treated them with respect and treated them as well as you can be expected to be treated in war. They did not do that with Americans. And so that's why the casualty rate is so high. They did not want to send the signal that we recognize you as an equal, that you're a separate foreign nation, because that would be like acknowledging your independence. And that's why it was so brutal for American prisoners throughout the American Revolution.
12: I just had this image, David, of the prisoners of war from Saratoga in Virginia, you know, working the land, enjoying the South. They were basically like the soccer fans from around the world that came to the U.S. for the World Cup and said, wow, this is a pretty cool place. So they basically got a little bit of a vacation down south in the southern hospitality of Virginia.
13: Exactly right, which is why so many of them decided to stay in America.
12: That was my next question. I was going to ask you, I wonder if there are people that could trace back their heritage to those guys that initially fought against us, and they were like, hey, this is kind of a cool place. I'm staying.
13: Yep, that's exactly what happened. That's a great comparison with FIFA. The rest of the world figured out that we're not as bad as they were all told.
12: Good stuff. Okay, we had a lot of other great questions, but we're going to save them for next week. We're out of time for today. Don't miss Good News Friday tomorrow. Have a great day, and thanks so much for listening to The Wallbuilder Show.

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2: If you open up in the Word of God, you can open up to Romans chapter 6. We're going to begin in verse 14 today. And really, the main teaching I'll be doing is out of the book of Galatians. We're going to talk about being free from the law. Just one broadcast, but you know what? We're just going to talk about the simplicity of how we have been set free from the law. It's hard for Christians to understand this because we are so law-oriented. What I mean by that is, it's like telling a person, you know, we're going to remove the law and just expect you to keep it. And they'll say, but you know, once you do remove the law, then what are we supposed to do? Don't we need like speed limit signs and things like that to tell us what the speed limit is? He said, no. He said, honestly, if you care for other people and you have love for other people, respect for other people, then you'll drive a respectable, speed. And one woman said, I still can't understand. I just cannot understand that the pastor was explaining this to a couple. And they'd actually come in for marriage counseling. He says, well, let me ask you a question. He said, doesn't the Word of God, you know, talk about adultery and these types of things and divorce and all these kind of things and stuff like that? And she said, yes. He said, do you need a law to love your husband? I mean, you know, he said, if the law wasn't there, would you divorce your husband? She said, well, no, I love my husband. So he said, what you're saying is you don't need the law. You would respect your husband, love your husband. The verses of scripture on divorce is not even applicable to you, right? She said, yes. He said, that's what God has done. He's removed the law from us. And then now we serve him out of love for him, not fear of him. For the purpose of the law was to put fear in you, of breaking it. Romans chapter 6 and verse 14 says this, sin shall not have dominion over you, for you are not under the law, but under grace. Notice this, sin will not have dominion over. Sin is that ability and that drive in you to do something wrong. But once you are no longer under the law, but you have the new birth inside of you, you have a whole new life living parallel with your old life, but the new life is greater. See, I still have the flesh living inside of me, the nature of the flesh. I will until I die. And there's tendencies of the flesh that drive me towards sin when they see lust and other things like that. But if I walk in the Spirit, the greater nature in me is always greater than that other nature, and I walk by it. And so it's like I know that my flesh is there, but I don't fear it day by day. What I do is I walk in love toward God, love toward people, fulfill the law. In fact, love is the fulfilling of the law. Love the Lord your God with all your heart, soul, and mind, then love your neighbor as much as you love yourself. On these two, Jesus said, hinge all the law and the prophets. If you can keep those two, he said, you can keep the law. And so that's what God is simply saying. He is telling us today about the law of love, the law of grace, the law of mercy, our love for God, first of all, then our love for each other. Romans 6:14 says, sin will not have dominion over you, for you are not under the law, but under grace. It'd be great if this passage said, sin might not have dominion over you, but it says, it shall not, it will not have dominion over you. This is more than a possibility of a sinless life. It's an absolute promise of a sinless life if certain conditions are met. And that is the conditions that surround this verse of scripture talk about walking in love. John is one of the greatest ones in the New Testament to write on love. One of the four is the Gospel of John. And in that, the theme throughout it is the law of love. Then we come to his epistles, 1st, 2nd, and 3rd John. They all revolve around the same principle of love for God, first of all, love for each other, next of all. I remember when the rich young ruler came to Jesus, and he was talking to Jesus, and Jesus said, what's the greatest commandment in the Word of God? He said, thou shalt love the Lord your God with all your heart, soul, and mind. And the second, Jesus said, that's like unto it, is you shall love your neighbors yourself. He said, if you can keep those, he said, you don't even have to worry about the law, what it even says. You know, people ask today, they say, when you were growing up, did you memorize the Ten Commandments? I said, no, I came out of a grace church. They said, what do you mean by that? And I said, well, we taught there that when you're, you know, you're born again, you're no longer under the law. So I don't even know what the Ten Commandments are. I can quote a couple of them, but I can't quote all 10 of them. And one man told me, he said, well, don't you know it's keeping those Ten Commandments that's how you go to heaven? And if you don't know the Ten Commandments, how do you know you're even going to heaven? I said, I can't name them, but I know I'm going to heaven because going to heaven does not come from keeping the law. Going to heaven comes by accepting Jesus Christ as Lord and Savior. And I said, I did that when I was 5 years old. And since that time, I have just served the Lord and loved the Lord. Yes, I've made mistakes and I've goofed up and I've done all the things everybody else has done. As far as just getting off the track, I can't name any gigantic sins or anything I've committed in the lives of people. But as far as God's concerned, whatever's not of faith is sin. So I said, I've done that, but I couldn't quote you the Ten Commandments. And so, again, I don't know how to quote them, but then I'm not under them. I'm under the law of love. The moment I got saved, and even at 5 years old, the law was just useless to me at that time. But I can fulfill it by walking in love. By walking in love, I don't covet what somebody else has. I don't want to steal somebody's wife. I don't want to take their possessions. I don't want to kill them. All the different things is covered in the Ten Commandments. I don't want to break because I am free from that law because I accepted Jesus Christ as my Lord and Savior. And the life of God now replaces the death that law was there to cover and keep my life in line when I was spiritually dead toward God. Now that I've been born again and from my spirit, I can produce love toward God and love toward people. I'm removed from those commandments. I'm on my way to heaven with or without them. And the beauty of it is without them, I again walk in love toward God and people. So again, as I said, this is more than a possibility, this verse of a sinless life. It's an absolute promise of a sinless life with certain conditions that are met, of course. Let me just tell you what the Word of God says to you about being born again. Did you know that the goal of the Christian life on this earth is to come to a place you never sin again? You say, well, that's impossible. I agree. I don't think there's a place, but you know what? You can do better every single day. In fact, you can come to a point in your life where you can stop and say, when's the last time I sinned? And you really have to stop and think, when was the last time? It used to be you ran into them almost every 2 or 3 days. You know, you do something and ask God to forgive you, go on your way, and whap, another 2 or 3 days. It might even be the same sin over and over again until you finally gained victory over it. Let me just give you some of the things found in the New Testament. These things we write to you that you sin not. Notice this. What's the purpose of the Word of God? The purpose of the Word of God is these things we write to you so that you will not sin. Then not only do you just write what's written and you observe them, but you actually function in them every day. If you do these things, you shall never fail. And so Paul wrote, do not let sin therefore reign in your mortal bodies. It's possible for you to have victory over sin without the law because he's speaking there to born again people. When Jesus, there was two people Jesus healed that he told them when they went away, go and sin no more. Boy, that's a tall order. Don't you know the group of people must go and sin no more? Did he actually say that, go and sin no more? That should be your goal in the Christian life. You say, well, it's kind of a high goal. I agree it's a high goal. But let me tell you, God would rather that you make the mark extremely high. He'd rather you shoot for the moon and miss it than to shoot for the ceiling and make it. And oftentimes our goals are just so low we could make it, you know, even without God. But the point of it is God wants us to set our goals so high, go and sin no more. These things we write to you that you do not sin. Paul tells us grace gives an absolute that the law could never give, and that was power over sin. The law was there to defer us from sin, and then if we did sin, there was the other part of the law, which was the sacrifices, and the sacrifices represented what was to come. The law represented our sinful life, that we are born into a sinful life, and without Jesus Christ, we maintain and we constantly fight that power of sin. And if we do yield to it, then we can come and there's a sacrifice. But these things were teachers of how redemption would come. The law was our schoolmaster to bring us to Christ. Instead of giving freedom from sin, the law guaranteed we would sin. That's the other part of it. God can guarantee us we can walk free from sin, but the law could not guarantee it. In fact, the law guaranteed the opposite. We would sin. The more you try to be righteous by the law, by observing everything there, the more sin is present and keeps increasing in your life. In other words, the harder you work, the deeper into sin you go. My wife and I, right after we were married, we decided we'd go down to southern Texas and go to the beach down there. And so I saw cars were just driving right out on the beach and would get out and throw their blankets on the ground and or on the sand and, you know, and have lunch and stuff. We thought, we'll do that too. So we drove our little Toyota down there and we got out, you know, and we were had all the stuff. And so when it was time to go, then what happened was, you know, I threw everything in the car and we started to leave and the car wouldn't move. I mean, the wheels would spin, but that thing just kept digging deeper and deeper and deeper into the sand. And I thought, my Lord, we're stuck here. We can't get out. And then a young man came over in his bathing suit, knocked on the window, and I rolled it down. He said, straighten out your front wheels. And so I straightened out the front wheels. The car just came right out. Well, I mean, the wheels were acting like, a shovel and just piling up the sand in front of it, and we couldn't get out. But the other way, we could get out. Glad somebody was there to help us. Well, the same thing is true with the law. The harder you work under the law, the deeper you dig yourself in. It's a lot like quicksand. So sinners commit sin because it's their fallen nature. But Christians can sin even with a newly created nature because the presence of the flesh always remains. But sinners have no way out. Christians can walk in righteousness and occasionally fall into sin and get out. A sinner commits sin all the time and once in a while does something good, but it doesn't count as righteousness toward him because he hasn't accepted the Lord as his Savior. Like I said, once you're born again, you will sin from time to time, but it should be less and less and less as you learn to walk more in your new created nature on the inside of you, the nature of righteousness and Christ living in you, the Holy Spirit living in you, and the drive in you from that presence of the Holy Spirit, from that new nature, the drive to quickly repent of sin and get back into following God. 1 John 1:8 says, if we say we have no sin, and that's the nature of sin, even as a Christian, he wasn't writing to sinners here. If we say we have no nature to sin at all, he said, then we deceive ourselves and the truth is not in it. Bob has to admit, I can sin if I want to. I can sin if I listen to my flesh. But you know what? I just choose not to listen to my flesh. I choose to listen to the Holy Spirit and I choose to listen to the Word of God. If I follow after the Word of God, if your Word is hidden in my heart, then I will not sin against you. Sinlessness is the possible goal for believers only. Sinners can't get there. Although it will never be totally 100% attained, it is my goal and should be your goal to arrive at perfection a little more each day to where we finally get to the point where our life is so much walking in righteousness, we have to stop and try to remember the last time we sinned. This is called the renewing of the mind, daily progress to having the mind of Christ, that in every situation you run into in life, whenever evil is there, temptation is there, sin is there, you think of a scripture and you walk in the scripture and the Holy Spirit guides you toward that, reveals the scripture to where the new nature in you is driving you toward righteousness, not toward sin.
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2: Paul told us in Philippians chapter 1, verses 3 through 5, I thank my God at every remembrance of you, always in every prayer of mine, making requests for you all with joy for your partnership in the gospel from the first day until now. 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I pray for my givers, my partners, my fellow ministers of the Word of God. 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

0: welcome you to the voice of one witness, my daughter Shelley.
1: The Messiah, coming through the seed of David, will have a throne.
2: Ben David, the son of David, the Messiah.
1: Yes.
2: They call him David's greater son. Hmm. He is the root of David.
1: Right.
2: And he is the shoot or the out, the branch of David.
1: The family tree.
2: So he is before David and he is after David, but he is the seed. And this promise is to all. You're going to see things in there that are to all the seed of David. But for sure, there's going to be an eternal throne that's going to be from the house of David.
1: That's right.
2: All right. So start there with verse 3 again.
1: I have made a covenant with my chosen. I have sworn to David my servant. I will establish your seed forever and build up your throne to all generations.
2: Now, what does that mean? What does it mean?
1: It means that God cut a covenant and that the Messiah coming through the seed of David will have a throne.
2: That's it.
1: And how long will it last? Forever. To all generations.
2: To all generations. Forever and ever. So then verse 14, Shelley.
1: Righteousness and justice are the foundation of your throne. Chesed and truth, emet, go before you.
2: Righteousness and justice are the foundation of this throne. Chesed and emet,
1: glory,
2: go are before it.
1: How blessed are the people who know the joyful sound. Oh, Jehovah, oh, Lord, they walk in the light of your countenance. In your name they rejoice all the day, and by your righteousness they are exalted.

0: to the Holy One of Israel.
1: Of course, this is speaking of that eternal throne. Verse 19.
0: Once you've spoken in vision to your godly ones and said, quote, I have given help to one who is mighty. I've exalted one chosen from the people. I have found David, my servant.
1: I found him. God found him.
0: And with my holy oil, I have anointed him, with whom my hand will be established. My arm also will strengthen him. The enemy will not deceive him, nor the son of wickedness afflict him. But I shall crush his adversaries before him and strike those who hate him. My emunah, my faithfulness, and my chesed will be with him. And in my name his horn will be exalted. I shall also set his hand on the sea and on his right hand on the rivers. He will cry to me, you are my father, my God, and the rock of my salvation. And I also shall make him my firstborn, the highest of the kings of the earth.
1: Now, who is that? Of course, that's the King Messiah, Yeshua, HaMashiach, Jesus.
0: And my chesed I will keep for him forever, and my covenant shall be confirmed to him. So I will establish his descendants forever and his throne as the days of heaven.
1: Now, it's going to go back, it goes back and forth, and this can happen in prophecy. It's now going to speak of the natural sons, because we know that David had some natural sons who did not walk in the law, who did not keep his judgments, and so God says, I am going to punish them,
0: but,
1: verse 33, I will not break off my chesed from him or from the house of David, nor deal falsely in my faithfulness. My covenant I will not violate or break, nor will I alter the utterance of my lips. I don't care how mean some of those wicked kings were that descended from David.
0: I know it.
1: He said, I'm not taking it away.
0: That's right.
1: That's really Satan who tried to get all of them, you know, come out of the covenant, tried to kill them. Right. There was a time when there was only one descendant of him left. Mm-hmm. Remember, a little baby.
0: Yeah.
1: And Queen Athaliah had tried to kill them all. Of course, all the descendants of David. There was one son left.
0: Got close.
1: Little Josiah.
0: God bless
1: And
0: him.
1: He was hidden by the priest for until he got to be 8 years old.
0: That's right.
1: So Satan's been against this all the time. But these words right here. Oh, no.
0: Mm-mm.
1: I don't care if they do turn. I don't care if some of them do disobey me. I've got a covenant with the house of David. And one from his seed is going to sit on my throne forever.
0: That's right.
1: So that's how
0: Amen.
1: It is.
0: Amen.
1: Just finish that, Shelley. Start with verse 34.
0: Okay, and my covenant I will not violate, nor will I alter the utterance of my lips. Once I have sworn by my holiness, I will not lie to David. His descendants shall endure forever, and his throne as the sun before me. It shall be established forever like the moon, and the witness in the sky is faithful.
1: Hallelujah.
0: Selah.
1: Every day you see the sun, every day you see the moon, and they're witnesses to God.
0: Mm-hmm.
1: And there's going to be this eternal throne. Jesus is going to come and set up a kingdom, and he is going to sit on that throne forever.
0: Forever.
1: Hallelujah.
0: Glory to God.
1: Now, Solomon, at the temple dedication, they dedicated the temple, you remember, and there they came and they sang hallelujah, ki tov, ki le'olam chasdo, and the glory of the Lord came in. Well, Solomon, that was a whole week of celebration because it was the Feast of Tabernacles. So we have a prayer of Solomon where he just humbled himself before the people. It's so touching.
0: Oh,
1: but
0: yes.
1: I want you to see that the people, the leaders, when they were in right standing, when they were walking right, they always relied on the covenant, and they talked covenant, which is what we should do.
0: Yes.
1: So then Solomon stood before the altar of the Lord in the presence of all the assembly of Israel and spread out his hands. Solomon had made a bronze platform, 5 cubits long, 5 cubits wide, 3 cubits high, and had set it in the court, and he stood on it. Everyone could see him. Then he knelt on his knees in the presence of all the assembly of Israel, and spread out his hands

0: toward heaven and said, O Yehovah, Elohim of Israel, there is no God like you in heaven or on earth, keeping covenant and showing chesed.
1: And showing.
0: There's no other place we can look for someone so powerful.
1: Yes.
0: The Creator who actually walks in covenant with us.
1: That's right.
0: And shows us chesed to your servants who walk before you with all your heart.
1: Amen.
0: Now he's gonna go back. You see, you go back and you're the Lord's remembrancers. You say, this was said and this was said.
1: That's right.
0: So that's what he does. There's no God like you in heaven or on earth, keeping brit, covenant, and showing chesed to your servants who walk before you with all their heart. You spoke with your mouth and with your hand have fulfilled it this day. Now, therefore, O Yehovah, God of Israel, keep for your servant David, my father, what you promised him, saying, you shall not like a man to sit before me on the throne of Israel. Hallelujah.
1: So he's quoting the contract.
0: He's quoting it. God, you got a covenant for the throne. Now, therefore, O Lord God of Israel, let your word be confirmed, which you spoke to your servant David. And later on that same week, this happened. When all the people, another prayer of Solomon, and he sacrificed a lot of animals. When all the people of Israel saw the fire come down and the glory of the Lord on the temple, they bowed down with their, because he sacrificed and fire came from heaven and licked it up.
1: Yes.
0: Mm-hmm. When all the people of Israel saw the fire come down and the glory of the Lord on the temple, they bowed down with their faces to the ground on the pavement and worshiped and gave thanks to the Lord, saying, Ki Tov, Ki Leolam Hasdo, for he is good. And his mercy endured forever.
1: Glory.
0: Ezra, you remember when he came back from captivity, Babylonian captivity, and he led the people. And this tells us that it was responsive.
1: Mm-hmm.
0: Ezra 3:11, and they sang responsively, praising and giving thanks to the Lord. Ki Tov, Ki Leolam Hasdo. They sang all the time. They worshiped. And they took that before the Lord in their prayers. We're going to skip on down right here to Daniel just to show you how they would use that when they prayed. We're going to look here at Daniel and Nehemiah. In Daniel 9:4, Daniel, he sees that 70 years is up. He looks in the Word, and he goes to God in prayer.
1: Amen.
0: I prayed to Yehovah my God and made confession, saying, O Lord, great and awesome God, who keeps covenant and chesed with those who love him and keep his commandments. See, they want answers. And what they're going to do, they're going to lift up. We're in covenant.
1: Yeah. Yes.
0: And you are a covenant-keeping God. It was the same with Nehemiah.
1: Mm-hmm.
0: Nehemiah is over in the capital of the Persian Empire.
1: Mm-hmm.
0: And someone comes back. Remember, 42,000 people went over with Ezra.
1: Mm-hmm.
0: And so someone came back and reported kind of to Nehemiah, who's cupbearer to the king.
1: Mm-hmm.
0: He said, how are things back home in Jerusalem? Bad.
1: Mm-hmm.
0: The walls crumbled. And Nehemiah says, as soon as I heard these words, I sat down and wept and mourned for days. Nehemiah 1:4. And I continued fasting and praying before the Lord God of heaven. And I said, O Lord God of heaven, great and awesome God. How does he address him? Who keeps covenant and chesed with those who love him and keep his commandments. You know, we can do the same thing, Shelley.
1: Oh, yes.
0: We can say, God, here I am.
1: Mm-hmm.
0: You keep covenant.
1: That's right.
0: And chesed. And Jesus signed my covenant in your blood.
1: Yes.
0: And your covenant says such and such.
1: Mm-hmm.
0: Oh, it wipes away all doubt.
1: Mm-hmm.
0: A covenant-keeping God would never want his children. He would never say, well, I'm going to teach you a lesson and give you cancer. Mm-hmm. That is craziness.
1: Because in covenant, you're a reflection of the partner that you have enjoined yourself to.
0: That's right.
1: Just like with Livingston and Stanley, that staff was a part of a reflection of whom he had joined himself to.
0: That's right.
1: To. So if we're joined to God, he who joins himself with the Lord is one spirit.
0: He is.
1: And we reflect his goodness, his glory, his ability, one with him.
0: Yes, and that's what he wants reflected. Remember what it says in Micah I got to find this here. Micah 7:18. Who is a God like you, pardoning iniquity, passing over transgression? He does not retain his anger forever, because he delights in chesed.
1: Getting to know our Father.
0: Oh, getting to know our Father. Hallelujah.
1: What does he delight in?
0: Hallelujah. And he has an eternal marriage covenant, the Father, with Israel.
1: Yes.
0: He said in Hosea 2:19, I will betroth you to me forever. I will betroth you to me in righteousness and in justice and in chesed and mercy. Through that harlot that he had, the prophet Hosea, Mary.
1: Right.
0: He said, I'm going to forgive him.
1: Yep.
0: And I promise that I'll be betrothed to them forever. Oh, Shelby, there's so many I wanted to read, and we don't have time.
1: Why don't
0: Bless
1: you write
0: the Lord,
1: a book,
0: bless
1: Mom.
0: The Lord. I may write a book on this. Glory to God. Hallelujah.
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6: Chapter 17. Better is a dry morsel and quietness therewith than an house full of sacrifices with strife. A wise servant shall have rule over a son that causeth shame, and shall have part of the inheritance among the brethren. The finding pot is for silver, and the furnace for gold, but the Lord trieth the hearts. A wicked doer giveth heed to false lips, and a liar giveth ear to a naughty tongue. Whoso mocketh the poor reproacheth his maker, and he that is glad at calamities shall not be unpunished. Children's children are the crown of old men, and the glory of children are their fathers. Excellent speech becometh not a fool, much less do lying lips a prince. A gift is as a precious stone in the eyes of him that hath it, whithersoever it turneth it prospereth. He that covereth a transgression seeketh love, but he that repeateth a matter separateth very friends. A reproof entereth more into a wise man than an hundred stripes into a fool. An evil man seeketh only rebellion, therefore a cruel messenger shall be sent against him. Let a bear robbed of her whelps meet a man rather than a fool in his folly. Whoso rewardeth evil for good, evil shall not depart from his house. The beginning of strife is as when one letteth out water, therefore leave off contention before it be meddled with. He that justifieth the wicked, and he that condemneth the just, even they both are abomination to the Lord. Wherefore is there a price in the hand of a fool to get wisdom, seeing he hath no heart to it? A friend